and we're feeling overwhelmed and underprepared, the Savior will lead us. Our faith will increase based on our determination to follow him regardless of what happens around us. Our hope is anchored to Christ, and we're able to keep on believing. We each have the chance to do as Lehi and Sariah and their righteous children did, and that is found in 2 Nephi 31:20. Wherefore, ye must press forward with steadfastness in Christ, having a perfect brightness of hope and a love of God and of all men. Wherefore, if ye shall press forward, feasting upon the word of Christ, and endure to the end, behold, thus saith the Father, ye shall have eternal life. Elder Neil A. Maxwell taught that, quote, after you and I have passed breaking points without breaking, our virtues take the form of endurance. So what we're talking about here is endurance, a vibrant stamina that allows us to feast on the words of Christ and more deeply appreciate the promised blessings for those who will endure. There is a peace to be enjoyed, even during the dark storms. Maybe part of our learning curve is to redefine what the word peace means. Let me share with you the parable of peace, which teaches a powerful lesson. And it goes like this. There was once a king who offered a prize to the artist who could paint the best picture of peace. Many artists tried. The king looked at hundreds of paintings, but there were only two he wanted to ponder over and choose between. One picture was of a calm lake. There were beautiful mountains in the background, which were perfectly mirrored in a placid lake. The sky was a beautiful blue above with white fluffy clouds. All who saw it thought it was the perfect picture of serenity and peace. The second painting had mountains and a lake as well. But above these mountains, there was an angry sky with a wicked wind blowing. The waters of the lake were choppy, and down one side of the rugged mountain came a turbulent waterfall. When the king looked carefully at the second painting, he saw, behind the waterfall, tucked into a rocky crevice, a mother bird carefully tending her babies in the midst of the storm and beside the angry waterfall. The king chose the second picture. When asked why he chose such a stormy painting as his choice for peace, the king answered wisely in these words, "Peace does not mean to be in a place where there is no noise, no trouble, no storms. Peace means to be in the midst of these things and still be calm in your heart." In Doctrine and Covenants 61:36, the Lord reminds us of the powerful reality that regardless of the turmoil, we should, quote, "be of good cheer, little children, for I am in your midst, and I have not forsaken you." He carefully tends us despite the tempest. He is the author of our peace. Now back to Elder Joseph B. Worthland's comforting words from October 2006 General Conference. Each of us will have our own Fridays, those days when the universe itself seems shattered and the shards of our world lie littered about us in pieces. We all will experience those broken times when it seems we can never be put together again. But Sunday will come. Sunday. End quote. A final recounting that I would like to share with you today comes from Elder Orson F. Whitney, and these are his words. And this was many a long year ago. "You parents of the willful and the wayward, don't give them up. Don't cast them off. They are not utterly lost. Though some of the sheep may wander, the eye of the shepherd is upon them. And sooner or later, they will feel the tentacles of divine providence reaching out after them and drawing them back to the fold. Either in this life or the life to come, they will return. They will suffer for their sins. They may tread a thorny path. But if it leads them at last, like the penitent prodigal, to a loving and forgiving father's heart and home, the painful experience will not have been in vain. Pray for your careless and disobedient children. Hold on to them with your faith, with your faith. Hope on, trust on, till you see the salvation of God. Enduring faithfully, though our days may, like Nephi's, like his mother's, be wrought with affliction, allows each one of us to continue steadfastly during our Fridays of testing and look faithfully and hopefully forward
to our Sundays, whether in this life or the life to come. I've wondered how Soraya dealt in real terms with her dilemma. It is certain that she focused on certain key things as she continued in her mortal journey. She and Lehi represent every parent who do their best to rear their children in righteousness, yet watch some of them veer from the path. We may face many a dilemma in our parenting and our grandparenting, brothers and sisters. There's only one way to find peace and to grow in our heavenly direction, and that is to keep ourselves focused on Christ. He knows of our hurts and our sorrows. He loves us. He can succor us in the midst of our storms. He will do his job. He will direct us to the Father. As a mother, I think about from Mother Eve and Father Adam down to you and me, trying to do our best to rear good children and watch them sometimes wander. But I know that our efforts will not have been in vain. It is my hope that we will find the peace we desire, even joy, when we're dealing with our wayward children. It is my understanding that our children have lost their faith only temporarily. There will come a time when they will remember and they will return. And it is my testimony that we can increase our own faith until that promised day when the Savior gathers them safely within his arms and back to his fold. God bless us in our journey to tend ourselves and to build our faithful relationship with our Father and with our Savior.

0: I laugh because, wow, here's a question. Can you name three valid reasons for a child not to go to church? I can give you a lot more than three reasons that the child thinks is valid, but I can say this honestly. Okay, my husband and I have 8 children. Our percentage is not stellar of the children who are currently in the gospel groove. What we do is recognize that a child will come up with any excuse. Any excuse. And some of them sound really valid, but I can say this. If they're going to go, I will tell you as a mom, I guess I experimented more on my younger children, on my older children, because by the time our younger children come along, we're tired. And we've learned a thing or two, and we know where to expend our energies. So I can say that I always made my children go to church until a certain time. And I recognize that, you know, when they're little, you can make them go. And you can know that those teachings are going to go into that mind and into that heart. But you can't make them learn anything. And to be honest with you, I can't think of a single reason, a valid reason, for a child not to go to church. But I know as a parent, forcing the issue sometimes creates more contention. And as a parent, there were times when I went to church, and I would come home, and sometime during the day or the next couple of days, I would find a way to nonchalantly talk about a couple of things that I learned at church. And to be honest, there were times when my children knew what I was doing, and I honestly believe there were times when they didn't. And so, no. And I'm not sure that there is a valid reason, of course, except for illness, any kind of illness, and we may keep that in mind. There are different kinds of illnesses than physical illnesses. Thanks for the question. Now the second, do we do ourselves a disservice by... Do we do ourselves a disservice by conflating our children straying from truth, light, and goodness with our children straying from the programs and standards of the church? That is a beautiful question. And you know, this topic today we could have spent hours and hours on. My huge problem was saying, what do I talk and what do I not? And I believe as parents and as church members, this is my view, we may tend to blur the lines between the programs and standards of the church, the programs of the church, and truth and light and goodness that comes from our Father in heaven. I will tell you this, there's a very close friend of mine who has a very high profile in the church. And she says she would have taken 20 normal children for the few that she got. And she said, I'll tell you what I've learned. I'd rather have an honorable man who's not going to church right now than a son who goes to church every single week and is not honorable. That strikes me. And sometimes our Father's path is for us to learn, great question, is for us to learn that we need to focus, and that's the whole point, you guys, of focusing on our Father and the Savior, is that we're focusing on light and truth. And it gives us license to lighten up. Because when we stop worrying about what the neighbors think, what the other church members think, and focus on light and truth ourselves, then we are free to teach light and truth to our children. And maybe because we're not cramming the program of the church down their throat, they can understand that we are involved with truth and light. It just happens to come from the church, everything in its time. So yes, absolutely, I think that we may do ourselves a disservice by mixing the two up. Did that make sense? I don't know. Hope it did. Thank you.
1: Thank you.
2: We'll just move on to our final speaker for our conference, Daniel C. Peterson. He's a professor of, he has been a professor of Islamic studies at Arabic at Brigham Young University and founder of the university's Middle Eastern Text Initiatives. He's been a longtime friend of FAIR. He's currently with the Interpreter Foundation, and he's also now a major film producer, yes? So that would be it. So with that short introduction, we're going to start first with a video clip, and after that, we'll listen to Daniel Peterson.
1: If Joseph had just said he saw God, people would say, we understand. All sorts of people have seen God. When he says he has plates, then he becomes a charlatan.
3: A detractor can simply say, well, they're all lying. Every one of them's lying.
4: You will see the plates.
5: The Lord has declared it.
3: Even antagonists of Joseph Smith seem to believe that he has something.
6: And I have not denied my testimony, which is attached to the Book of Mormon, nor will I.
7: This guy's anything but a cynic.
6: Because it is true.
7: He's a wholehearted believer, and that's why he leaves.
8: I find that the witnesses are credible.
9: Of course, we were in the spirit when we had the view, but we were in the body also.
10: They were challenged time and time again to recant their testimonies. They never did. That's powerful stuff.
11: Never doubt it. You do so at your own peril.

Now, I haven't had it explained to me how to do this. No clicker here. Okay, so I guess you're doing it for me. So, well, some of you may know I've been involved recently in a film project about the witnesses to the Book of Mormon. You just saw a preliminary trailer for the second part of that. A lot of people think that the theatrical film that has been in theaters until recent, or is still recent, playing in theaters, that's all there is, but it isn't. In fact, the main part of it, as I always conceived it, is still to come, and that's a two-part docudrama, which will include interviews with scholars, LDS and non-LDS, and will broaden its coverage to beyond the three witnesses, to the eight witnesses, and to the informal or unofficial witnesses. This project was considerably delayed by the COVID-19 pandemic. That was a preliminary bit of filming that we did. Now, I need to announce something before I forget it. As I say, the second installment, the docudrama, which is going to be called Undaunted, Witnesses of the Book of Mormon, that'll likely go public in early October or thereabouts. But I want to say something that's kind of important. It is news that just came to me in the forenoon today. The theatrical film is beginning to run down. It's showing in fewer and fewer theaters. Even Avatar and Titanic and Gone with the Wind eventually leave the theaters. So it's naturally begun to fade. It's still out there. It's in some theaters around here and some in Arizona and elsewhere, Idaho, at least last time I checked. But one really, really important thing is there are a lot of people who weren't able to see the film because it wasn't showing anywhere near them. So one thing that we've just engineered successfully is that during Education Week, the film will be shown in four theaters in the Provo-Orem area for a special showing during the period of Education Week. So if people are coming in, you know, from outlying areas and so on to Education Week, I hope they'll have a chance. And if you haven't seen it, or if you know people who haven't seen it but who wanted to but might be coming to Education Week, I hope you'll mention that to them. And we're kind of pleased that we've managed to work this out, because a lot of big films are coming out, and there are actually more films than screens right now. So for us to be able to get those screens for witnesses during Education Week in the area around BYU is really a big deal for us. So anyway, you just saw a one-minute ad for that docudrama. Now, my remarks today should be supplemented by the companion presentation that I gave for the 2020 Fair Conference just last year. Even together, they represent just a fragment of what could be said on this subject. Okay, according to ancient traditions, the early apostolic witnesses to the resurrection of Jesus paid a heavy price for their testimonies. I'll just run through these. You may know all of this, but Peter was crucified in AD 66 at his request upside down under the Emperor Nero. As it happens, the Apostle Paul, who was an apostle but not among the 12, not among the original 12 anyway, was beheaded that same year, also under Nero and also in Rome. It was a bad year to be a general authority. Andrew is said to have preached within the boundaries of today's Ukraine and around the Black Sea, as well as in Asia Minor, modern-day Turkey, and in Greece, where he was crucified. Thomas served as a missionary east of Syria, and traditionally even into India, where he was killed by four soldiers with spears. Philip, it is said, taught in North Africa, in Carthage, within modern-day Tunisia, and also in Asia Minor, where he was put to death. Bartholomew is claimed to have taught with Thomas in India, but also to have preached in Armenia, Ethiopia, and southern Arabia. The sources don't seem to agree on how or where he was martyred, but the leading candidates are being flayed alive and then beheaded in either Armenia or India. James, the son of Alphaeus, was reported to have preached in Syria, where Josephus says that he was stoned and then clubbed to death. Some traditions have him being crucified, though, in Lower Egypt, that is in the northern part of the country, near modern Cairo or in the Nile Delta. Simon the Zealot is said to have ministered in Persia and to have been killed when he refused to sacrifice to the sun god. Matthias, who replaced Judas Iscariot after Judas had betrayed Jesus and committed suicide, is reported to have been burned to death in Syria. Matthew, traditionally credited as the author of the gospel that bears his name, may have escaped martyrdom. Some sources say so, but others say that he was stabbed to death in Ethiopia. John,
was the leader in the Christian community in Ephesus, the major city in Asia Minor, again, the modern-day western coastal Turkey. And he was exiled to the island Patmos during Domitian's persecution in the mid-90s A.D. An early Latin tradition reports that he was cast into boiling oil at Rome, but escaped uninjured. No martyrdom is reported for him. And while we're at it, tradition says that Mark the Evangelist was dragged by a rope through the streets of Alexandria, Egypt, in A.D. 68 until he was dead. Now, very nearly 20 years ago, at the annual meeting of the Evangelical Philosophical Society in Denver, Colorado, November 2001, I guess it's actually over, well, no, not quite 20 years, I participated in a debate between five Latter-day Saint academics, it's including me, and five prominent evangelical Protestant philosophers and theologians. The three-hour discussion was moderated by Richard Mao, a committed Calvinist, but a kind and fair-minded man who was serving as president of Fuller Theological Seminary in Pasadena, California at the time. It was, shall we say, a spirited and entertaining evening, at least for me. I thought the Latter-day Saint side did reasonably well and made a positive impression. For my purposes here, though, I want to mention just one small portion

Christianity, he said, has 11 credible witnesses to its fundamental claim, the resurrection of Jesus. Mormonism has absolutely nothing that's even remotely comparable. I remember glancing at Richard Mao, the moderator. He looked back at me and rolled his eyes. It was really as if Dr. Craig had fastened a debater's equivalent of a kick me sign on his posterior. Fortunately, I was the one who was supposed to respond to him, so I didn't miss the opportunity, because the restoration does have credible witnesses, and whether coincidentally or by divine design, there are, if one has in mind the official witnesses to the Book of Mormon, even precisely 11 of them. A few years thereafter, in connection with a lecture in the Midwest, my wife and I drove around a bit in western Missouri. It's an arguably weird interest of mine. This is not western Missouri. But I was trying to track down the graves of the witnesses to the Book of Mormon in that part of the state near Independence. Most of them are located there. Driving through the countryside, we noticed church after church festooned with signs and even banners inviting people to enroll for a tour to the Holy Land. Now, nobody's a stronger advocate of touring the Holy Land than I am. Most of my Middle Eastern residency has been in Egypt, but I've lived in Israel and Palestine for about a year altogether, and I've visited it more times than I can count. I've even led somewhere between, 15, 20 such tours myself. But I really wanted to be able to tell the residents of that part of Missouri that while they were thinking about traveling to Israel in order to visit sacred sites connected with scriptural history, the landscape right around them was dotted with the graves of witnesses directly comparable to those described in the New Testament. Yet I'm betting they were entirely unaware of the fact. It's true, of course, that the witnesses to the Book of Mormon didn't suffer violent death at the rate that the ancient apostles did. For all of its imperfections, life in the United States, even on the Missouri frontier, was more secure than under Nero. Even so, they suffered considerable hardship and persecution. Indeed, at least one of them, Hiram Smith, was a martyr in the fullest sense of the word. Perhaps responding to suggestions that the experience of the eight witnesses was merely spiritual and visionary, Hiram insisted during an 1838 speech that it was entirely real. He said that he had but two hands and two eyes, Sally Parker remembered in a letter written in August of that year. He said he had seen the plates with his eyes and handled them with his hands. And Hiram himself wrote in December 1839 of his sufferings in Missouri, where he and Joseph and others had been arrested in the fall of 1838 and then imprisoned in the ironically named Liberty Jail from the beginning of December to the beginning of April. At that point, weary of the cold misery and despairing of Missouri justice, the prisoners managed to escape. This is what Hiram said. Having given my testimony to the world of the truth of the Book of Mormon, the renewal of the everlasting covenant, and the establishment of the kingdom of heaven in these last days, and having been brought into great afflictions and distresses for the same, I thought that it might be strengthening to my beloved brethren to give them a short account of my sufferings for the truth's sake, and the state of my mind and feelings while under circumstances of the most trying and afflicting nature. I had been abused and thrust into a dungeon, and confined for months on account of my faith and the testimony of Jesus Christ. However, I thank God that I felt a determination to die rather than deny the things which my eyes had seen, which my hands had handled, and which I had borne testimony to wherever my lot had been cast. And I can assure my beloved brethren that I was enabled to bear as strong a testimony when nothing but death presented itself as ever I did in my life. Now, Hiram's language plainly echoes the opening words of 1 John 1. That which was from the beginning, which we have heard, which we have seen with our eyes, which we have looked upon and our hands have handled of the word of life, that which we have seen and heard declare we unto you, that ye also may have fellowship with us. And truly our fellowship is with the Father and with his Son, Jesus Christ. Now, Hiram's words were not empty. He meant them. On the 27th of June, 1844, at the hands of an armed mob with painted faces, Hiram Smith sealed his testimony with his blood. Significantly, the Greek word martyr means witness. On the morning, Hiram left for Carthage jail with a very acute sense of the likely fatal outcome. He remained loyal to his little brother, which is in and of itself worthy of note. He was loyal to his little brother. According to the testimony of John Taylor, who was severely wounded in the same violent attack that took the lives of Joseph and Hiram, Hiram read the following verse in the Book of Mormon, and finishing, turned down the leaf upon it. And it came to pass.

0: past that I prayed unto the Lord that he would give unto the Gentiles grace, that they might have charity. And it came to pass that the Lord said unto me, If they have not charity, it mattereth not unto thee. Thou hast been faithful, wherefore thy garments are clean. And because thou hast seen thy weakness, thou shalt be made strong, even unto the sitting down in the place which I have prepared in the mansions of my Father. And now I bid farewell unto the Gentiles, yea, and also unto my brethren, whom I love, until we shall meet again before the judgment seat of Christ, where all men shall know that my garments are not spotted with your blood. Now, according to the accounts of those who were in the prison with Joseph and Hiram just prior to the martyrdom, during the evening, the patriarch Hiram Smith read and commented upon extracts from the Book of Mormon on the imprisonments and deliverance of the servants of God for the gospel's sake. Joseph bore a powerful testimony to the guards of the divine authenticity of the Book of Mormon, the restoration of the gospel, the administration of angels, and that the kingdom of God was again established upon the earth, for the sake of which he was then incarcerated in that prison, and not because he had violated any law of God or man. On the morning of their murder, both Joseph and Hiram bore a faithful testimony to the latter-day work and the coming forth of the Book of Mormon. Before sunset that evening, the armed mob had done its work. The testators are now dead, wrote John Taylor, announcing their martyrdom, and their testament is in force. I might add here that Elder Holland has spoken powerfully and eloquently on this very fact. It's highly unlikely that men, knowing very confidently that they were going to their deaths, would die with a lie on their lips like this, going before God. Consider, too, an account given in a recently published manuscript originally written by William E. McClellan sometime between January 1871 and January 1872. McClellan was chosen as one of the 12 apostles in 1835, but he was excommunicated from the church in 1838. But he never abandoned his faith in the Book of Mormon, and that faith rested to a significant degree upon his early searching interviews with the witnesses to that book. He was a highly intelligent man, and it seems a rather irascible one, and he was very careful and intent upon getting at the truth. He left a number of statements on his investigations. Here's one of them. In 1833, when mobbing reigned triumphant in Jackson County, Missouri, I and O. Cowdery fled from our homes for fear of personal violence on Saturday, the 20th day of July. The mob dispersed, agreeing to meet again on the next Tuesday. They offered $80 reward for anyone who would deliver Cowdery or McClellan in Independence on Tuesday. On Monday, I slipped down into the Whitmer settlement, and there in the lonely woods, I met with David Whitmer and Oliver Cowdery. I said to them, Brethren, I have never seen an open vision in my life, but you men say you have, and therefore you positively know. Now, you know that our lives are in danger every hour if the mob can only catch us. Tell me, in the fear of God, is that Book of Mormon true? Cowdery looked at me with solemnity depicted in his face and said, Brother William, God sent his holy angel to declare the truth of the translation of it to us, and therefore we know. And though the mob kill us, yet we must die declaring its truth. And David said, Oliver has told you the solemn truth, for we could not be deceived. I most truly declare to you its truth. Said I, Boys, I believe you. I can see no object for you to tell me falsehood now, when our lives are endangered. Eight men testify also to handling that sacred pile of plates, he continued, from which Joseph Smith read off the translations of that heavenly book. One circumstance I'll relate of one of these eight witnesses. While the mob was raging in Jackson County, Missouri in 1833, some young men ran down Hiram Page in the woods, one of the eight witnesses, and commenced beating and pounding him with whips and clubs. He begged, but there was no mercy. They said he was a damned Mormon, and they meant to beat him to death. But finally, one then said to him, If you'll deny that damned book, we'll let you go. Said he, How can I deny what I know to be true? Then they pounded him again. When they thought he was about to breathe his last, they said to him, Now what do you think of your God when he don't save you? Well, said he, I believe in God. Well, said one of the most intelligent among them, I believe the damned fools stick to it, though we kill him. Let's let him go. But his life was nearly run out. He was confined to his bed for a length of time. So much for a man who knows for himself. Knowledge is beyond faith or doubt. It is positive certainty. This is McClellan continuing. I, in company with a friend, I visited one of the eight witnesses in 1869, the only one who's now alive. I think it was probably John Whitmer. And he bore a very lucid and rational testimony and gave us many interesting particulars. He was a young man when he had these testimonies. He... He was then 68 years old, and still he is firm in his faith. Now I would ask you, what will I do with such a cloud of faithful witnesses, bearing such a rational and yet solemn testimony? These men, while in the prime of life, saw the vision of the angel and bore their testimony to all people. And 8 men saw the plates and handled them. Hence, these men all knew the things they declared to be positively true, and that too while they were young. And now when old, they declare the same things. Now, I have to say, John Whitmer was bitter against the Latter-day Saints and against Joseph Smith. But these testimonies stayed with him and convinced him. Okay, now, near the beginning and near the end of the Interpretive Foundation's Witnesses film is a dramatic scene that occurred in 1833. A mob in Independence, Missouri tried to force David Whitmer and others to repudiate their faith and denounce the Book of Mormon. John P. Green, a New York convert to the church very soon after Whitmer himself, told the story as follows. When the mob again assembled, they went to the houses of several of the leading Mormons. And taking Isaac Morley, David Whitmer, and others, they told them to bid their families farewell, for they would never see them again. Then driving at the point of the bayonet to the public square, they stripped and tarred and feathered them amidst menaces and insults. We decided in our film to forego the tarring and feathering. Turns out it's kind of difficult to do, and not very pleasant for the actors, even if you don't use real hot tar and feathers. It's just so, and there were budget limitations. Tar is cheap, but we couldn't afford it, right? The commanding officer then called 12 of his men, ordering them to cock their guns and present them at the prisoner's breasts, and to be ready to fire when he gave the word. He addressed the prisoners, threatening them with instant death unless they denied the Book of Mormon and confessed it to be a fraud, at the same time adding that if they did so, they might enjoy the privileges of citizens. David Whitmer hereupon lifted up his hands and bore witness that the Book of Mormon was the Word of God. The mob then let him go. And David Whitmer himself told Heman C. Smith that when the mob commanded him to renounce his testimony, he instead reaffirmed it in the face of death. His most substantial known account recalls that the testimony I gave to that mob made them fear and tremble, and I escaped from them. One gentleman, a doctor, told me afterwards that the bold and fearless testimony borne on that occasion and the fear that seemed to take hold of the mob had made him a believer in the Book of Mormon. Okay, Samuel Smith. Samuel Smith might also be considered a kind of martyr. His brothers, Joseph and Hiram, were killed by the mob on June 27, 1844, while being held at Carthage Jail in Illinois. But just prior to their deaths, Samuel was attacked by a mob while he was traveling toward Carthage to help out. He is said to have developed some kind of pain in his side while trying to escape them. Some have argued this may have contributed to his death a month later. After evading the mob, Samuel arrived at the jail and retrieved his brother's bodies. He may have been the first Latter-day Saint on the scene after the martyrdom. Officially, Samuel died of bilious fever, an imprecise term that's no longer in medical use. Lucy Mack Smith had now lost 3 of her sons within the space of a month. She maintained afterwards that Samuel became ill and died because of his fatigue and shock at the death of his brothers. Okay. Mastered the art of turning pages. David Whitmer had been out of the Church of Jesus Christ of Latter-day Saints for 50 years when he died in Richmond, Missouri on the 25th of January, 1888. It had been fully 60 years since his experience with the angel and the plates, but he wanted his testimony about the Book of Mormon to be heard even beyond his death. Note the 2 books, presumably the Bible and the Book of Mormon, carved atop his grave marker and the words carved into its side. The record of the Jews and the record of the Nephites are one. Truth is eternal. At this point, a skeptic might well point out that people often believe things that are plainly incorrect. And not uncommonly, they die or are willing to die for falsehoods. History is replete with martyrs for communist revolution, extremist Islam, and the like. So a willingness to die for it doesn't prove a proposition or a belief system true. But there's a distinct difference, in my view, between lifelong devotion to a conclusion that one has mistakenly drawn, or to a worldview that one has embraced in error, and a readiness to endure persecution and even to die for a claimed experience. The early disciples of Jesus hadn't just reasoned their way into Christianity. They firmly believed, seen the risen Christ. And that experience utterly transformed them. If they knew it to be false, if they were deceivers, would they have embraced martyrdom for it? Mainstream modern Christian scholars and apologists make that argument regarding the resurrection of Jesus, and they're right to do so. But the same argument can be made for the witnesses to the Book of Mormon. Maybe though they were sincere, but sincerely hallucinating. To respond to that idea, I'm going to be drawing for the next portion of my remarks here on the work of the evangelical Protestant philosopher Gary Habermas and the physician Joseph Bergeron regarding the resurrection of Christ. Their arguments seem entirely appropriate, in my judgment, to the Book of Mormon witnesses as well. In an effort to maintain a naturalistic worldview, three distinct psychiatric explanations have been proposed for the disciples' claim of having seen and interacted with the resurrected Jesus. Hallucinations, conversion disorder, and bereavement experiences. Now, neither conversion disorders nor bereavement experiences have any clear relevance to the Book of Mormon and to the witnesses, so we'll concentrate here on hallucinations. We'll use Bergeron and Habermas's definition of hallucinations as perceived experiences of one or more physical senses without external stimulus or without physical referent, which is to say, very importantly, that hallucinations are personal and subjective. The atheist German New Testament scholar Gerd Ludemann will serve as an example of the hallucination thesis applied to the Easter story. Ludemann suggests that Peter experienced a visual hallucination of Jesus due to his severe guilt and grief, and that Peter's subjective vision was followed by similar hallucinations among the other disciples, which spread by a kind of contagious religious ecstasy, an incomparable chain reaction, he calls it, even resulting, and incomparable is right, even resulting in group hallucinations. Tales of Christ's resurrection appearances represent, quote, a shared hallucinatory fantasy, end quote. The early Christian disciples, says this elite German academic, were susceptible to such psychological phenomena owing to their lack of cultural and intellectual sophistication. At this point, a critic of the restored church might spring to sudden attention. After all, nobody has ever accused the Book of Mormon witnesses of being cultural and intellectual sophisticates. Might they not have been, quote, susceptible to contagious religious ecstasy, end quote, just like Ludemann's early Christian disciples? However, Ludemann's incomparable chain reaction, vague but dismissive, is mere hand-waving. It explains nothing. It's no better than Fawn Brody's brushing aside of Mary Whitmer's unexpected experiences of the plates and the messenger out in the Whitmer barn with Brody's phrase, with her dismissive, Joseph must have marveled at his ability to induce visions in others. Well, he should marvel at such a thing. Who can do that? The hallucination hypothesis as a way of dismissing claims of Christ's resurrection, say Bergeron and Habermas, is primarily proposed by non-medical writers and found in debates or theological books by New Testament scholars rather than being subjected to a more appropriate, specialized medical readership. As a result, the analysis of potential medical causes for these hallucinatory symptoms is generally flawed and often absent. Psychiatric hypotheses for the disciples' post-crucifixion experiences of Jesus are not to be found in peer-reviewed medical literature. This is noteworthy, since these hypotheses propose hallucinatory symptoms which imply an underlying medical pathology. A hallucination is a symptom, Bergeron and Habermas say, not a diagnosis. Some consideration of a purported hallucination's cause seems to be demanded. There are basically three kinds of etiology or cause for hallucinations. Psychophysiologic, arising from alteration of brain structure and function. Psychobiochemical, due to neurotransmitter disturbances. Psychodynamic, arising from intrusion of the unconscious into the conscious mind. Let me take these in turn. Psychophysiological hallucinations can be caused by such things as structural injuries to the brain, including tumors and midbrain strokes, lesions, and seizures. Now, what are the odds that all of the early witnesses to the resurrection of Christ were victims of structural brain injuries? What's the probability that the three witnesses to the Book of Mormon, the eight witnesses, and the various unofficial or informal witnesses were all suffering from tumors, strokes, or lesions? Is there any evidence that any of them suffered seizures? No, there isn't. Psychobiochemical. Biochemical derangement or delirium can result from such things as toxicity, drug effects and drug withdrawal, infections, and of course, specifically hallucinogenic drugs. In his 1970 book, The Sacred Mushroom and the Cross, the late Dead Sea Scrolls scholar John Allegro proposed the theory that no historical Jesus ever existed, that early Christianity was focused instead on the psychedelic mushroom Amanita muscaria. and that the New Testament is a coded account of the early disciples' adventures in an ancient sex and mushroom cult. To say that Allegro's proposal wasn't well received would be the understatement of the decade. His graduate mentor at Oxford denounced it. Another academic predicted, accurately as it turned out, that he would never again be taken seriously as a scholar. He was forced to resign his academic position. His publisher eventually apologized formally for the book. Philip Jenkins pronounced the Sacred Mushroom and the Cross, quote, possibly the single most ludicrous book on Jesus' scholarship by a qualified academic, end quote. In 2019, an article appeared in the online Journal of Psychedelic Studies arguing that Joseph Smith employed naturally occurring herbal chemicals to induce hallucinatory visions in his followers. There's little, if anything, in the argument to take seriously, though it might perhaps supply some context for Captain Kirk's explanation to a puzzled 1986 Earthling in Star Trek IV, The Voyage Home, that Mr. Spock was harmless. Quote, says Captain Kirk, back in the 60s, he was part of the free speech movement at Berkeley. I think he did a little too much LDS, end quote. I wondered, learning of the thesis, whether we narrowly missed having a church named Sergeant Pepper's Lonely Hearts Club Band. A friend suggests the theory be called Lucy Mack Smith in the Sky with Diamonds. Now, Brian Hales, you just heard, former president of the Utah Medical Association, recently reviewed the Journal of Psychedelic Studies article in Interpreter, Journal of Latter-day Saint Faith and Scholarship. His review, which is available at no charge online, is entitled Visions, Mushrooms, Fungi, Cacti, and Toads. Anyway, it has not had much reception among scholars. Psychodynamic. Mental illness or psychoses such as schizophrenia can be associated with visual or auditory hallucinations. Again, though, one has to ask how likely it would be for all of the witnesses to Christ's resurrection or all of the many witnesses to the Book of Mormon, counting the unofficial ones, there are probably, what, at least 16, 17, something like that, to be suffering from a severe psychosis. Indeed, where's the evidence that any of them did? However, suggestions that the Book of Mormon witnesses hallucinated their experiences with the plates and the angel and the other artifacts are rarely, if ever, couched in such specific medical terms. More commonly, it's simply vaguely insinuated that as residents of the early 19th century, they lacked the close contact with the real world that we sophisticated moderns enjoy. It seems implausible, though, to assume that the witnesses, early 19th century farmers who spent their lives rising at sunrise, pulling up stumps, clearing rocks, plowing fields, sowing seeds, carefully nurturing crops, herding livestock, milking cows, digging wells, building cabins, raising barns, harvesting food, bartering in an often cashless economy for what they could not produce themselves, wearing clothes made from plant fibers and skins, anxiously watching the seasons and walking or riding animals out under the weather until they retired to their bed shortly after sunset in a world lit only by fire, were estranged from everyday reality. It's especially unbelievable when the claim is made by people whose lives, like mine, consist to a large extent of staring at digital screens in artificially air-conditioned and artificially lit homes and offices, clothed in synthetic fibers, commuting between the two in enclosed and air-conditioned mechanical vehicles while we listen to the radio, chat on our cell phones, and fiddle with our iPads, whose inner workings are largely mysterious to us, who buy our prepackaged food with little or no regard for the time of the season by means of plastic cards and electronic financial transfers from artificially illuminated and air-conditioned supermarkets enmeshed in international distribution networks of which we know virtually nothing, the rhythms of whose daily lives are largely unaffected by the rising and setting of the sun, somehow the current generation seems ill-positioned, to me anyway, to accuse the witnesses' generation of being out of touch with nature and reality. But there's an even more fundamental reason to reject the notion that all of the Book of Mormon witnesses, the three and the eight, and the important unofficial witnesses as well, were hallucinating. It's noteworthy, write Bergeron and Habermas, that hallucinations are private experiences. Hallucination hypotheses, therefore, are unable to explain the disciples' simultaneous group encounters with the resurrected Jesus. While some may consider the disciples' post-crucifixion group encounters with the resurrected Jesus as collective simultaneous hallucinations, such an explanation is far outside mainstream clinical thought. What are the odds, still them, What are the odds that separate individuals in a group could experience simultaneous and identical psychological phenomena mixed with hallucinations? The concept of collective hallucination is not found in peer-reviewed medical and psychological literature. Dr. Gary Sibsey, a clinical psychologist based in Virginia, writes that, I have surveyed the professional literature, peer-reviewed journal articles and books written by psychologists, psychiatrists, and other relevant healthcare professionals during the past 2 decades and have yet to find a single documented case of a group hallucination. Gary Habermas's comment about Christ's appearance to the 11 apostles is precisely relevant here and worth repeating. Hallucinations are private events observed by one person alone. Two people cannot see the same hallucination, let alone 11. In support of his position, he cites personal correspondent from the clinical psychologist Gary Collins, who writes, hallucinations are individual occurrences by their very nature. Only one person can see a given hallucination at a time. They certainly are not something that can be seen by a group of people. Neither is it possible that one person could somehow induce an hallucination in somebody else, von Brody notwithstanding. Since an hallucination exists only in the subjective personal sense, it is obvious that others cannot witness it. Hallucination is a solitary phenomenon, agrees the Catholic writer Carl Keating. In medical literature, there are no records of even two people having the same hallucination at the same time. Now, if you want to test this fact experimentally, here's a way to do it. You ever wake up in the middle of the night from a dream about a blissful vacation in the South Pacific? Wake your spouse. Or call a friend. Invite that other person to join you in your dream. Let us know how that works for you. Already Shakespeare, that unequaled observer of human nature, recognized the fact that subjective visions or dreams aren't shared. A passage from his 1595 play, A Midsummer Night's Dream, is apropos here. Theseus, the Duke of Athens, and his bride-to-be, Hippolyta, Queen of the Amazons, have just heard the tale told by the lovers Hermia, Lysander, Helena, and Demetrius of strange transformations and fairies in the woods. Hippolyta is impressed and puzzled by the story. She says, 'Tis strange, my Theseus, that these lovers speak of. Theseus, who's a skeptic, says, yeah, more strange than true. I never may believe these antique fables nor these fairy toys. But Hippolyta responds wisely, but all the story of the night told over and all their minds transfigured so together, more witnesseth than fancy's images, and grows to something of great constancy. Now, A Midsummer Night's Dream is obviously fiction of the most fantastic kind. Still, within the framework of the play, within the world of the play, we know that the lover's story is completely true, and that Oberon, Titania, Puck, and the others were in fact active realities. Hippolyta's point is an entirely sound one. The consistency of the tale told by various witnesses indicates that it rests upon more than mere imagination. The point deserves the most forceful possible emphasis. Quoting Bergeron and Habermas again, hallucinations are personal experiences, and the notion that separate individuals within a group could simultaneously experience identical hallucinations is inconsistent with current psychiatric understanding. Simultaneous, identical, collective hallucinations are not found in peer-reviewed medical literature. There's no mention of such phenomena in the Diagnostic and Statistical Manual of Mental Disorders. As such, the concept of collective hallucination is not part of current psychiatric understanding or accepted pathognomy. Collective hallucination as an explanation for the disciples' post-crucifixion group experiences of Jesus is indefensible. For the same reason, I would add, attempts to explain the experiences of the witnesses of the Book of Mormon as group hallucination are indefensible. Now, Bergeron and Habermas do acknowledge 3 outlier views, holding that group hallucinations, while extremely rare, can occur, particularly when there is a heightened sense of group expectation. And this could conceivably apply to such famous Marian apparitions as Fatima, Lourdes, and Guadalupe, for which pilgrims have often traveled for many hours or even days in a state of high religious enthusiasm. I'm not saying that it necessarily does. It could even be argued, not very plausibly, I think, to be relevant to the 3 and the 8, who went out, though not very far, expecting an encounter with the plates of the Book of Mormon. However, in group hallucinations, if such even occur, quote, not everyone in the group experiences a hallucination. Those that do see something have different hallucinations from one to another, and the apparitions do not carry on conversations. But all of the apostles after the first Easter saw and heard the same things. The accounts of the three witnesses and the eight witnesses are consistent among themselves. And neither the women at the tomb, nor the two disciples on the road to Emmaus, nor the informal witnesses to the Book of Mormon, for example, Lucy Harris, Lucy Mack Smith, Catherine Smith, William Smith, Josiah Stoll, and Mary Musselman Whitmer, whom I discussed in my Fair Mormon remarks last year, were expecting what they experienced. There was no heightened sense of group anticipation. There was no anticipation at all, and often no group. Furthermore, Gary Habermas observes, the collective hallucination thesis is unfalsifiable. It could be applied to purely natural group sightings, simply calling them group hallucinations too. Concerning this thesis, crucial epistemic criteria seem to be missing. It can be used to explain away almost any unusual occurrence. How do we determine normal occurrences from group hallucinations? To me, the only criterion for many critics seems to be just this. If the witness claim doesn't fit our preconceived worldview, it must have been a hallucination. Now, in the case of both the early Christian disciples and the Book of Mormon witnesses, those who want to dismiss them need visual hallucinations, which are rare. They need auditory hallucinations, which are also rare. They need tactile hallucinations, which are perhaps even rarer. And they need them all together in a kind of hallucinatory trifecta. What are the odds of this? Surely they're very, very low. Furthermore, as Habermas points out, the wide variety of times and places that Jesus appeared, along with the differing mindsets of the witnesses, is another formidable obstacle. The accounts of men and women, hard-headed and soft-hearted alike, all believing that they saw Jesus, both indoors and outdoors, provide an insurmountable barrier for hallucinations. The odds that each person would be in precisely the proper and same frame of mind to experience a hallucination, even individually, decrease exponentially. And the same reason applies to the Book of Mormon witnesses. The three witnesses had their experience separately from the eight. Moreover, the three witnesses had their experience in two separate groups, one made up of Joseph Smith, Oliver Cowdery, and David Whitmer, and the second composed of Joseph Smith and Martin Harris. Even the eight, according to one account, may have seen the plates in two distinct groups of four each. And Lucy Harris, Lucy Mack Smith, Catherine Smith, Mary Whitmer, Josiah Stoll, and William Smith all had their experiences quite separately under different circumstances and bringing different attitudes to the encounter. Here's yet another consideration pointed out by Habermas. Generally, hallucinations do not transform lives. Studies indicate that even those who do hallucinate often disavow the experiences when others present have not seen the same thing. Critics acknowledge that Jesus' disciples were transformed even to the point of being willing to die for their faith. No early text reports that any of them ever recanted. It is highly unlikely that this quality of conviction came about through false sensory perceptions without anyone rejecting it later. I hardly need to add for this audience that precisely the same thing can be said of the witnesses to the Book of Mormon. In my judgment, the hallucination thesis fails completely for both the resurrection of Christ and the reality of the golden plates. Bergeron and Habermas provide a good summary conclusion. The proposed hallucination hypotheses are naive in the light of medical and psychiatric pathognomic considerations. Those suffering illnesses characterized by hallucinations are sick. They require medical and psychosocial support, a structured environment, pharmacological support, and behavioral treatment. Persons suffering from psychosis in Jesus' time, not having the benefit of modern medical treatment, might well have been considered lunatics or demon-possessed. They would be unlikely candidates to organize as a group and implement the rapid and historic widespread expansion of the Christian religion during the first century. In the end, hallucination is clinically implausible and historically unconvincing as an explanation for the claims of either the Lord's ancient witnesses or his modern ones. Nor, I add, would such mentally ill individuals go on to the career in journalism, politics, and the law that Oliver Cowdery enjoyed for his 10 years out of the church. Nor would they likely to be able to manage the successful businesses that David Whitmer ran for many years in Richmond, Missouri, despite his connection with an extremely unpopular religious movement, let alone to be elected mayor of the city, as he was. In the end, to borrow language from Bergeron and Habermas, hallucination is clinically implausible and historically unconvincing as an explanation for the claims of either the Lord's ancient witnesses or his modern ones. So what are we left with? I focus on the official witnesses to the Book of Mormon at the close, quoting at perhaps too much length from a classic discussion by Elder B.H. Roberts. The testimony of the eight witnesses he wrote nearly a century ago differs from that of the three witnesses in that the view of the plates by the latter was attended by a remarkable display of the glory and power of God and the ministration of an angel. But no such remarkable display of God's splendor and power was attendant upon the exhibition of the plates to the eight witnesses. On the contrary, it was just a plain, matter-of-fact exhibition of the plates by the prophet himself to his friends. They saw the plates, they handled them, they turned the leaves of the old Nephite record, and saw and marveled at its curious workmanship. No brilliant light illuminated the forest or dazzled their vision. No angel was there to awe them by the splendor of his presence. No soul-piercing voice of God from the midst of a glory to make them tremble by its power. All these supernatural circumstances present at the view of the plates by the three witnesses were absent at the time when the eight witnesses saw them. In this latter event, all was natural, matter of fact, plain, nothing to inspire awe or fear or dread, nothing uncanny or overwhelming, but just a plain, straightforward proceeding that leaves men in possession of all their faculties and self-consciousness, all of which renders such a thing as deception or imposition entirely out of the question. They could pass the plates from hand to hand, guess at their weight, doubtless considerable, that idea being conveyed in their testimony, we have seen and hefted. We know of a surety that said Smith has got the plates. They could look upon the engravings and observe calmly how different they were from everything modern in the way of record-making known to them, and hence the conclusion that the workmanship was not only curious, but ancient. But the testimony of the three and the eight witnesses respectively stands or falls together. If the pure fabrication theory is adopted to explain away the testimony of the eight witnesses, there's no reason why it should not be adapted to explain away the testimony of the three. But every circumstance connected with the testimony of all these witnesses cries out against the theory of pure fabrication. It is in recognition of the evident honesty of the three witnesses that the theory of mental hallucination is invented to account for their testimony, as it is also the evident honesty of the eight witnesses that leads to the admission by many anti-Mormon writers that Joseph Smith must have had some kind of plates which he exhibited to the eight witnesses, though he may not have obtained them through supernatural means. The hallucination theory breaks down under the force of the matter-of-fact testimony of the eight witnesses, from which all possible elements of hallucination are absent. The manifestation of divine power, through which the three witnesses received their testimony, destroys the theory of deception alleged to have been practiced by the prophet on the credulity of the eight witnesses by exhibiting plates that he'd either manufactured himself or some ancient plates accidentally discovered. Such, then, is the force of this direct testimony of the 11 witnesses to the truth of the Book of Mormon, the testimony of the three and the eight, when considered together. So my conclusion, the witnesses were sincere. They were not hallucinating. There were plates. There was an angel. The voice of God confirmed the translation. The implications of these simple facts are breathtaking. They confirm that God lives, that Jesus is the redeeming Christ, and that the church and gospel have been restored. That's quite a bit. In the name of Jesus Christ, amen.
1: If you don't come over to the hot seat, you don't get your brownie. So, okay, I just have a few questions here. The first question, I kind of expected this one. Dan, is there any chance witnesses will make it to a streaming service such as Netflix or Hulu?
0: Well, I don't know about Netflix or Hulu, but we will be eventually turning it into DVDs and streaming it in some fashion.
1: Yeah. Okay. Is there any way to watch Dan Peterson's debate with William Craig?
0: Excuse me. I don't think it was recorded, which is really too bad.
1: Yeah.
0: Because I have to say that even some of the evangelical theologians in the group came up and said afterwards they thought we'd won. And I think that must have pained them terribly.
1: Oh,
0: so I wish it were preserved for posterity.
1: Yes.
0: But, you know, the fact that it's not allows me to make that claim that we won.
1: So. That's right. It's nice to take the win.
0: Yeah.
1: In the film, just before the mob relents and releases David, the ringleader falters because of the mention of Jesus Christ and even repeats the name back. It's a wonderful writing for the film. How historically accurate were the actions and words of the ringleader? Was the mention of the Savior actually central in that incident?
0: We don't have the exact words of the ringleader, but we do know that something that David said, something in his testimony, led the mob to disperse where they were planning to kill them. And I mean, this was a time when there was a lot of violence. They weren't averse to violence, but for some reason, the mob just disperses. It's always reminded me a little bit of that story of Jesus in Nazareth being taken out to the brow of the hill, and then suddenly he just passes among them, and they kind of forget what they were there for. So it had to be something like what is shown in the film, but we don't know the exact dialogue.
1: Okay. A large critique on apologetics. So this is a shift of. Well, let me go to the, one more on the witnesses, then we'll do the shift question. Do you foresee a time in the future when witnesses of the gospel will be similarly persecuted like the early Christians and early restoration ones?
0: Yeah, I do actually, and I'm not happy to say that, but I think with the shift in social values and so on, I can see society turning against. Not only Latter-day Saints, but conservative Christians, conservative Jews, for their stance on social issues and things of that kind, that it will be more and more difficult to get certain kinds of jobs, to be accepted to certain graduate schools. I've heard rumors, I don't know that they're true, but certain graduate schools who just say, well, you know, graduates of BYU, they come with these social issue attitudes, presumably fairly conservative, so we just won't accept them anymore. And you can't prove that because they don't write it up and say to you, you've been barred from graduate school because you come from a conservative religious tradition. But I would be surprised, actually, if that's not happening.
1: Here's the last question. A large critique on apologetics is that much of it is done by unofficial apologists. While many of you can be considered qualified to speak on the subject, how can we, who may not be formally trained in Near Eastern studies, stylometry, etc., engage in apologetics without being criticized on the basis of authority and credentials?
0: Well, you know, in the long run, authority and credentials don't matter at all. If your argument's good, if the facts are right and you've marshaled them with sound logic, then that's all you need to do, and anyone can do that. And any person with credentials can fail at doing that. It happens all the time.
1: It does.
0: So, you know, I that's a simplistic answer, I know. But, I mean, fundamentally, arguments have to be carried on the basis of their quality, not the credentials of the person advancing them. If it's a silly argument, it doesn't matter how many doctorates you have after your name. It's a bad argument. On the other hand, if you make a good argument, and some of the best people I know, I could name a few people in academia who, for some reason or another, never got doctorates. There was one, Peter Brown, who taught at Princeton. I actually sat in on a. It was odd because it was a doctoral defense of one of his students, and I thought, there's something funny here that Peter Brown doesn't actually have a doctorate, but he's conducting the investigation of one of his PhD candidates to grant him a doctorate. Peter Brown was the most widely recognized authority on the period of late antiquity, and I don't know why, but he got an MA at Oxford and then quit and just turned to writing. But nobody would have dared to question his mastery of the subject.
1: You have been the concluding speaker at fair conferences since 1999, every year. So we want to express our appreciation to you and all that you've done.
2: This is Fair Issues on the Faircast. This week's article is entitled Challenging Issues and Keeping the Faith, Part 9, by Michael R. Ash, read by Stephen Densley, Jr. This and other articles by Michael Ash can be found at MormonTimes.com. This article was used by permission of the author and Mormon Times. Why are some intelligent and rational members negatively affected by critical claims, while others are not? Some testimonies, quite frankly, are built on sandy foundations, such as folklore, tradition, the admiration of a church leader, the enjoyment of the LDS social organizations, or memberships based on family pressure. When there is no true conversion of the Spirit, it's often more difficult to accept those things that must be known by faith alone. As already noted, however, even members who have experienced real spiritual experiences can be counted among those who have left the faith. There are numerous and oftentimes complex factors that can contribute to each person's reasons for belief or disbelief. I pointed out in Part 6 that those members who take fundamentalist approaches to religious issues may be more vulnerable to testimony damage. Often they transition from fundamentalist Mormons to fundamentalist ex-Mormons. Many former Mormons who once had testimonies, for instance, share pre-apostate ideologies about Scripture and the nature of prophets with many active Mormons, ideologies that contributed to their deconversion when faced with intellectual challenges. All of us embrace concepts, beliefs, or positions that we unquestioningly accept primarily because we've never thought of questioning the belief, position, or concept. Unfortunately, we occasionally confuse beliefs on peripheral teachings, such as rumors, traditions, or personal opinions, with LDS doctrines. We often go through our lives naively unaware of the intricacies and complexities of some gospel and historical issues until we are confronted with those intricacies and complexities as challenges presented by some detractor. Suddenly, we become very concerned about issues that we previously accepted with naive ratification. These issues emerge as stumbling blocks to our testimony. Ironically, many stumbling blocks are based on non-doctrinal misunderstandings. Some of the most perplexing and dissonance-generating LDS dilemmas, for example, seem to come from discoveries in church history. One informal poll of several ex-Mormons, for example, found that two-thirds claimed to have left the church over disturbing historical discoveries. We may encounter, for example, a theory that seems to explain away miraculous core LDS events, such as the first vision. Or we might discover details of a historical event that seems to conflict, or at least differs in radical ways, to what we've been taught about the event. Sometimes the actions, statements, prophecies, motivation, or beliefs of past prophets seem to conflict with our view of how prophets should act, or what they should believe or disbelieve. We tend to cling to unrealistic ideals when it comes to church leaders. Generally, reality does not live up to such high ideals. As Elder Bruce Hafen explains, most of us, from a young age, tend to think in black and white. We don't always recognize that there are many gray areas in life. Experience, however, demonstrates that there is generally a gap between the real and the ideal, between what is and what ought to be. The best prevention against an intellectually damaged testimony is to understand the complexities and potential pitfalls in our ideology before we encounter them. Too often, we uncritically accept rumors, including faith-promoting rumors, in lieu of facts. The rapid forwarding of faith-promoting emails without investigating the veracity of the claims in the email is a good example of this phenomenon. Unfortunately, we also tend to accept traditions, speculation, and opinion in lieu of revelation, and unrealistic expectations and illusions of prophets and scripture in lieu of mature and realistic perspectives. In short, we must recognize the need to open our minds and potentially understand gospel topics in ways we might not have seen before. We want to become disillusioned. We do not want our lives to be based on illusions. Illusions and misconceptions are straw men. They are easily destroyed by accurate information, and testimonies may collapse along with our straw men. While our testimony should be anchored on personal interactions with the divine, on a spiritual witness confirmed from the Holy Ghost, it's a simple fact that many member testimonies, as evidenced by the claims of numerous ex-Mormons, are grounded, at least in part, on illusions and misconceptions. The most common of these illusions include unrealistic expectations of prophets, confusing tradition with scripture, imposing our view on others, and unrealistic expectations of science. These issues are dealt with in future episodes. Michael R. Ash is the author of the book Shaken Faith Syndrome, Strengthening One's Testimony in the Face of Criticism and Doubt, as well as the book Of Faith and Reason, 80 Evidences Supporting the Prophet Joseph Smith. Both books are available for purchase online through the Fair Bookstore. Questions or comments about this episode can be sent to podcast@fairlds.org or join the conversation at fairblog.org. 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Music for this episode was provided courtesy of Lawrence Green. The opinions expressed in this podcast are not necessarily the views of The Church of Jesus Christ of Latter-day Saints or of FAIR.

This is Fair Issues on the Faircast. This week's article is entitled Challenging Issues in Keeping the Faith, Part 7, by Michael R. Ash, read by Stephen Densley Jr. This and other articles by Michael Ash can be found at mormontimes.com. This article was used by permission of the author and Mormon Times. In psychology, the theory of cognitive dissonance helps explain how people handle conflicting bits of information. Cognitions are thoughts, and dissonance means disharmony. When thoughts conflict, they are out of harmony. Sometimes we have conflicting thoughts and don't realize it or are not troubled by it. Cognitive dissonance occurs when we are troubled by the conflicting information. Since this conflict can create intellectual, emotional, and even physical uneasiness, we naturally take steps to alleviate the discomfort. The level of discomfort we feel is directly related to how important we perceive the issue to be. If, for example, you discovered that your assumptions about Joseph Smith's clothing styles or hair color were incorrect, you probably wouldn't suffer much heartburn. If, however, you discovered what you believed to be evidence that Joseph Smith was a fraud, you might become emotionally distraught or even physically ill. Unconsciously, we often choose one of four ways to reduce the psychological stress. We either, 1, reject the new information, the competing cognition, as false, 2, reject the new information as unimportant, 3, reject old beliefs in favor of the new information, or 4, add information, cognitions, to validate the original belief. 1. Reject the new information as false. Most members simply reject anti-Mormon information as false and assume that the claims are bogus or taken out of context. This is often a valid approach because many anti-Mormon claims are complete fabrications or are taken out of context. 2. Reject the new information as unimportant. We may decide that the faith-shaking discovery is irrelevant to more important religious beliefs. We may rightly feel that our acceptance of the gospel is based on a spiritual testimony which carries more weight with our spiritual convictions than sources we don't fully trust. Most of us don't have the time, energy, or resources to search out answers to every accusation, and so it often seems natural to set aside conflicting information as unimportant when we already have a conviction that the church is true. Options 1 and 2 are often coupled with avoidance of LDS critical literature and are typically compelled by emotion, possibly fueled by spiritual evidence, rather than a serious examination of the issues. While our conclusions may be correct, in this case that the church is true despite anti-Mormon claims, the first two options usually reinforce the original belief without a rigorous and open-minded investigation of competing cognitions. It's important to point out, however, that most people, at times, rely on emotions rather than logic when making some important decisions. More on this in a future article. 3. Change cognitions or beliefs. Some people are unable to dismiss doubt-generating discoveries as false or unimportant. The anxiety may be too intense to brush aside. Resolution may mean a change from former beliefs to an acceptance of new beliefs, basically accepting anti-Mormon information as true and the church as false. When some members leave the faith, they avoid new episodes of cognitive dissonance by brushing aside evidence that favors church claims. They generally explain away pro-LDS arguments in the same two less rational ways as many members explain away anti-Mormon literature. They conclude that their former LDS testimony was either false, nothing more than emotions, or the testimony is rejected as unimportant. It can't compete with what they now see as evidence against belief. Like some of their believing counterparts, they often avoid literature that runs contrary to their belief, or, in this case, their unbelief. In other words, they avoid those evidences that strengthen LDS arguments. 4. Adding cognitions or information to validate the original belief. Adding supporting information can shift the weight of evidence to tilt in favor of our original beliefs. Several critics, for example, have claimed that the Book of Mormon plates could not be made of gold because they would have been too heavy for Joseph to carry while running through the forest from would-be ambushers.
When we add the cognition, however, that the plates were said to be gold in appearance, and that early Mesoamericans used gold-appearing metals which weighed less than solid gold, we find that the anti-Mormon cognition does not equal or outweigh the pro-Mormon cognition. Adding cognitions often requires a paradigm shift, or the willingness to see things in different ways. We would have to recognize, for example, that the so-called golden plates need not be made of pure gold to be called gold. So-called gold jewelry, for instance, is typically 58% gold and 42% non-gold alloys. Some possible paradigm shifts and additional supporting cognitions will be the topics of future articles in this series. Michael R. Ashe is the author of the book Shaken Faith Syndrome, Strengthening One's Testimony in the Face of Criticism and Doubt, as well as the book Of Faith and Reason, 80 Evidences Supporting the Prophet Joseph Smith. Both books are available for purchase online through the Fair Bookstore. Questions or comments about this episode can be sent to podcast@fairlds.org or join the conversation at fairblog.org. Tell your friends about us and help increase the popularity of this podcast by rating it in iTunes and by writing a review. Music for this episode was provided courtesy of Lawrence Green. The opinions expressed in this episode are not necessarily the views of The Church of Jesus Christ of Latter-day Saints or of FAIR.

0: Okay, welcome to our brown bag discussion. Again, feel free to keep eating. I do want to introduce my fellow panelists here. We have Brian Hales, who's written extensively on polygamy and other things and fundamentalism in other areas. Mike Ash, who's written some awesome books out there that are like Shaken Faith Syndrome, and he's got a new one out there that if you haven't read, you really should. It's on Revelation. It's very good. Sarah Allen has been a contributor with FAIR with our discussion on the CES letter, and is on, you're on part 67, is it, or 66, 67?
1: I finished all of it back in May.
0: Oh, okay, so it's just going up. Okay, yes. That's good. And then, and he's also an active Reddit participant. And then we have Cassandra Hedelius, who's on our FAIR board and is also, has written on, Mormon, fundamentalism, but not the way we think of. So, you write a lot. She writes a lot. Yeah, she's written quite a few things. So we thought we'd just have a discussion here. And we're going to ignore the audience and we're just going to talk among ourselves. And you guys can do whatever you want to do, but we're going to have fun. I thought what we'd do is just talk about questions that we get hit with a lot. And the first one I see over and over and over and over and over again is, did Joseph Smith send men away on missions so that he could marry their wives? Brian!
2: Gee, I've never heard that question before. Actually, it makes such a great soundbite that it keeps it's continuously regurgitated throughout the internet, and it originated with John C. Bennett in November of 1842. He published this as an accusation against Joseph Smith. And let me just make a plug for something that I have discovered as I've reviewed a lot of primary documents on the topic of plural marriage and more recently on the origin of the Book of Mormon. But I believe that when we are troubled by any topic in church history or in the teachings, that if we can approach the primary documents with transparency, I'm making a plea for transparency. Don't learn about the church through secondary sources that may be skewing the data. But if we get into transparency, we will, I think, find a very wide berth, a very wide space for belief, a very wide space for faith to continue. And so I make that plea, and it applies to this question very easily, because if we study the 13 women who had legal husbands who were sealed to Joseph Smith, we discover that 9 of those men were not on missions. 3 of the men we don't, or 3 of the marriages we don't have a date for, so there's no way to know. Only 1 of the men was on a mission. It was Orson Hyde. He was an apostle. He was over dedicating Palestine. He'd been gone for over a year. I'm guessing that that's who John C. Bennett was thinking about when he made the accusation, but he made it plural, and there's no evidence to support anybody but Orson. But Orson came back, sustained Joseph. It's interesting, though, that Miranda Nancy Johnson Hyde, who is the woman in question, we actually have 2 sealing dates for her, one while her husband was on a mission and one while he wasn't, and that one is actually in an affidavit she signed, which would usually be more

0: come up?
1: They actually just posted one on our subreddit yesterday while we were in conference asking how to explain polygamy to 14-year-old girls considering Helen Mark Kimball. Yeah. The one thing that I normally point people to is Craig Foster's paper from The Interpreter from a while back, the assessing criticisms of early age Latter-day Saint marriages, something like that. Sorry if I butchered the title. but where he goes through and he talks about how, you know, back on the frontier, that was actually fairly common to marry, for adult men to marry younger girls. And I know Brian has a lot of research on that as well, about whether or not there was that marriage was consummated and things like that. So there are a lot of different ways you can touch on that to get that across. Try and explain a little bit better what was actually going on.
0: Okay. Any other thoughts? Yeah.
2: And so when I think about that, I think that for a lot of women today, it is hard to wrap your head around that. When I was 14, I was in middle school. I was playing volleyball and riding my bike. It's just so wildly different from how anyone would have thought about it in the past. And I mean, I'm 38 years old. I'm having kids. I have a graduate degree. I am worlds away different from the lifestyle of a woman on the American frontier in the early 1800s. But I like to read old books. I like to try and get into the worldview of someone from several hundred years ago. And I mean, to be a woman a couple hundred years ago, it was, you know, like 60, 70, 80 hours a week of housework to run a household, to pluck the chicken, to darn the socks, to wash the clothes and all of that. It was a lot of hard work. It was watching children was, well, bearing children was super dangerous. And just there wasn't nearly as much of the mindset of I can grow up and self-actualize into a woman with this full-fledged personality and my individualism. It was more of, well, how can I find a comfortable home, hopefully with a nice husband? I would like to have some children, and, you know, hopefully there's enough money to buy a sheep, to shear the wool, to spin the yarn, to darn the socks. And when you think about it that way, to me, the book, Pride and Prejudice, when Charlotte Lucas, she's a spinster. She hasn't been able to get married, and she, in the movie with Keira Knightley, has her saying that, you know, Lizzie, I have to marry this doofus guy because I need a home. I need protection. I need security. I'm scared. I'm a burden to my parents. They can't afford to feed me and keep me and clothe me anymore. And that stinks. I'm really glad I never had to make that kind of a calculation. But it doesn't help to pretend that that never was the calculation for anyone who ever lived. And so reading through, again, going to primary documents, not just third, fourth, 20th hand, how they reported on Reddit, these women saw things differently. They saw these opportunities differently. They were largely happy. A lot of the polygamous women among my own ancestors, they had it rough, but this was your life, and you made the most of it, and you found meaning in it.
0: So a more general question, if someone comes up to you and they're struggling with their faith because of something they've read on Reddit or wherever, what do you say? How do you approach them? Mike, you're the first one on this. So how would you approach that?
3: I think the most important thing that I always try to point out is that there are answers to these challenging questions. And just because that person is not familiar with the answers doesn't mean that there aren't answers. It's not a slam dunk automatically against the church. And that there are scholars, there are faithful members that have researched this, that have known about these things for a long time, and have, you know, come to a different interpretation than what critics would present the data as. And that's, I think, unfortunately, one of the things I see frequently is that

0: many critics sometimes like to project that they are the objective ones, that we're just letting the facts speak for themselves. And it's just not true. You know, there's a spin always on it, and there's different ways to understand this. And I have found, you know, through my years that there's every challenging issue that's out there, there's a way to understand that in the context of faith, of believing that Joseph Smith was a prophet, that the Book of Mormon is true, that God exists, and that I have never found the silver bullet that would destroy the testimony. There's always a way to understand this logically, and so that's the, you know, most important thing I think that people need to understand, and then provide some resources. And of course, that's what's wonderful about FAIR is we have this great category of resources.
1: But isn't it true that the main job of the church history department that I'm shouting them out now and the church library is to keep this information from the members? Isn't it all hidden?
0: So I might address that real quick. If my thoughts are on it, the challenging questions have been known for a long time by people that have studied it. When the church puts together the curriculum for lessons, it's to help, it's to bring people to Christ. That's what it's all about. And there's a lot of fun things we could talk about, or interesting things from history, even ancient history about how the Old Testament people lived or New Testament people lived and so forth, but those are kind of ancillary to what's important is bringing people to Christ. And so we don't have these things many times brought up in the lessons. And of course, if you're, you know, go back 100 years, even 200 years, if you're learning to come into Christ, you may not know about some of these things yourself. Even if you become a church leader, you may be, you know, I hate to use the word ignorant, but that's kind of what happens, is we don't necessarily know about some of the things. And so all of a sudden that becomes hidden just because somebody, you know, is unaware of it as they've gone through, you know, different callings. But that doesn't mean that it hasn't been out there and available to anybody that's wanted to know.
2: And I was just thinking about, we heard from Jed Woodworth this morning about the Saints volumes, and I think one thing that everybody loves about them is that they are so open, so real, that people doubted, people made bad choices, and they still came through it. And as I'm pretty sure it's Terrell Givens, in one of his books, he put it that, yeah, there's going to be enough facts and evidence and indications that you can put all that together into a conclusion that you don't believe in the church and it's not true. There are also plenty of facts and evidence and conclusions that you can put it together into the conclusion that it is true. And that's one of the tests of mortality, to exercise our curiosity and our intellect and go find information. And then it comes down to, what do you value? What are you pursuing? What do you choose to believe?
3: Let me just respond on the topic of polygamy, because I've heard from a lot of people who said the church lied to me about Joseph Smith and polygamy. And this, of course, when the Gospel Topic essay came out in 2014, a lot of people were not aware. And I've done some research on that to try to figure out what happened. And I think that the chronology goes like this. 1904, President Joseph F. Smith stops authorizing any plural marriages. By the 1920s and 30s, there are still people, they're all excommunicated or outside of the church, but they want to practice polygamy. They're fundamentalist polygamists. And they start to unite together in the 20s. And by the 1930s and 40s, there's thousands of these people, and they're getting a lot of media attention. And it's really annoying to President Heber J. Grant at the time. And so he sets up a policy that is, we are a monogamous church. We are not them. We're not going to talk about polygamy. And on the history side, the historians are not going to be pursuing polygamy because we're a monogamous church now. And this goes on and on for decades. And then about the year 2000 or so, the internet shows up, and not everything on the internet is false. And so the church has to play a little bit of catch up, which means that we start to acknowledge that we did polygamy, but the policy had been in place for many decades. And if you know how the church works, the Church leaders don't change policies really fast or very easily, but the church did change it very quickly, and that's why we have the Gospel Topic Essay, which now allows us to talk freely about that topic. And it wasn't like they were trying to hide it. It wasn't like general authorities were given a portfolio that says, here's all the stuff we don't talk about, okay, you know, all the secret information. That isn't it. In fact, Scott and I were in a meeting with some of the brethren, with the Big B, and one of them made the comment that, hey, you know, we're learning about these details of these controversies with everybody else because they're involved with administration and with priesthood ordinances and things. That's where their focus is. And so the idea that the church lied to somebody is simply just not true. There have been policies that maybe could have been reversed a little earlier, but we're all moving together to be transparent today. It's just wonderful that the church is being totally transparent with their documentation, the things that are uploaded and digitized. It's amazing that they're not trying to hide, I think, anything, that even if it makes somebody look kind of bad, they still want the truth out there, and it's a blessing to us.
4: I think one of the big problems today also is people just read, like, the headlines, and they don't read the actual articles. They'll maybe look at a couple of bullet points, and then they'll just move on. So with the way that headlines are so twisted these days as well, it is really important that you have to do the work. You have to read the articles. You have to look at the footnotes. You have to go back to the primary documents as often as possible. You have to try and figure out what was really going on. Like President Nelson said recently, you know, the Lord loves effort on his behalf. And that is part of what this entails. You have to put in that effort. But if you do, then you're going to find all the information that you need, and you're going to be able to process it in a way that makes sense to you. You're going to be able to go through it, and you're going to be able to find what you need and get the answers, because they are out there. Mike was saying, they've just been out there for ages and ages and ages, and they're everywhere. You just have to know where to look for them, and you have to sit down and actually put in the work. And I know a lot of people don't like studying history, or they don't like studying the gospel. You know, they think it's boring, but you have to put in that effort to do it.
1: So I'll tell you what response I've gotten to that. And I agree with 100% with you, but they say, you're gaslighting me and you're blaming the victim, because I'm a victim here. And I've been told that to my face. You're victim blaming.
4: So my response to that is, you might not necessarily should have known it, but you could have known it. Because I found all that stuff just reading library books before the internet was even really a thing. It was all out there. So if I could find it, so can you.
1: I know I'm one, starting with FAIR early on, just from the very beginning of my career, is I would always read the footnotes. So because I ran into a lot of new stuff I hadn't seen before over the years, and I'd look at it and say, well, let me read the footnotes. And so I'd read the full article or the full whatever it is that came out from Gerald and Sandra Tanner or whatever. And it was, when you look at the full articles, 80 to 85% of the time it answered the question. Which made me wonder then, when I was watching someone's podcast, I won't mention whose, but I happened to just catch it, and he was really promoting Gerald and Sandra Tanner's books. And I was thinking, gosh, why? You know, all you have to do is look at their sources, where they get their information from, and you see how wildly misquoted or the original sources are. Okay, I'm going to ask a really philosophical question here. I know Tarek's not up here, but it's philosophy. Why do you think that, or first of all, do you think those on the various podcasts and YouTube videos and things, do you think they honestly believe these things, or do you think sometimes they know that there's alternate answers for it? And if they do know there's alternate answers, why do you think they promote it? I know you don't know the answer, but just your speculation on this.
0: So I'll throw in my speculation. I have a tendency to try to think the best of people, and so I try to give people the benefit of the doubt. Every one of us, listening, sitting here, whatever, we all do things that offend people. We all do things wrong. We exaggerate. We withhold information, and it's just part of human nature. So I try to be a little bit easy and think, okay, you know, this person, that's maybe part of the personality. I have seen, having said that, there are a number of instances where I know, having discussed with that person these issues, that they know for a fact that what they're saying now doesn't really hold water, that there's some powerful arguments to refute it, and they frame it in a way that I can't see how they don't know that, especially since they've seen the answers before. So there are instances of that, and that's very unfortunate. And again, I don't want to, be too much of a judge on that person, because they don't know what's going on in their head, why they made that kind of decision, because like I said, we all make bad decisions. So I think overall, most critics probably, they don't accept the church for their personal reasons, and they could still be good people, and that's fine. But I have seen some instances where it's, I think, blatant, because I've already discussed this with them, and they know that there's answers when they claim that there isn't.
2: Do you remember that old classic, They Lie in Wait to Deceive, about Professor D.J. Nelson, the Egyptologist? There are cases, and this is an older book. You can probably find PDFs of it online.
0: Some on the auction table.
2: Yeah, there's someone. Yes. Go bid on it over at the auction table. And this was decades ago. And this guy, D.J. Nelson, I'm a professor of Egyptology, and the Book of Mormon or the Book of Abraham is false. And this book went into his background, found out, no, he's more like a promoter of mystical crystal science at a community college. There was nothing.
1: Hey there,
2: there.
1: I teach at a community college now. No, I just said teasing.
2: So there have been cases of critics who were proven to be total bunk and inflating their credentials, and there was a lot of that in the kind of old style evangelical anti-Mormon movement. And there are good reasons to think that some of today's prominent critics protest a bit too much when they say this is all intellectual, this is all about the facts, this is all about a totally rational reading of history and the facts and all of that. When in fact there's a lot more going on. And I pulled this up, I screenshotted it earlier, because I figured it would be relevant. A few months ago, President and Sister Nelson did the Fireside, the devotional for young adults, and said, "Now please hear me when I say, do not be led astray by those whose doubts may be fueled by things you cannot see in their lives." And I think that that could be applicable both to critics who actually have other motives than pure, unadulterated rationality. None of us have that going for us all the time. And also that maybe their feelings against the church are informed by difficult things that happen to them, or some mental difficulties, or just family dynamics, just things that we don't know, and the quiet heart is hidden sorrows that the eye can't see. I guess where that gets you when you're trying to process accusations or helps a loved one whose testimony is faltering, is that emotion definitely plays a role. Someone who is in the phase, someone I love right now is in the phase that, just look at the history, look at the facts, look at this Reddit thread, and it tells you there plain as day, you can't deny that this shows the church is a fraud and Joseph Smith was a charlatan. But what is underlying it is the search for a nice narrative that fits a hole in that they're trying to fill, if that makes sense. A story to be able to latch onto that fills a need for them. So we can be sensitive to that. They might not be open to having their story challenged right now, but maybe try to find other ways to help them meet that need and fill that hole. Be loving, be open, and eventually, hopefully, there will be a way to be like, so here's a little more context. Here's a reason why your narrative is actually pretty not true.
1: Well, I almost wonder sometimes, If they do the same things they accuse us of doing, rightfully accuse us of doing, where we've already made up our minds about it, so we then selectively accept the evidences that support our position and then reject the evidences that don't support our position. And we do that. I mean, I admit we do that.
2: Okay.
1: Everybody does. Go ahead, yes.
3: A few months ago, or maybe over a year ago, Larry Foster, he's a professor, non-Latter-day Saint, who writes on polygamy and has done some really good research, but he wrote an article where he referred to some books that I'd written and my conclusions, and he said basically that professional historians agree with him, amateur historians agree with Brian Hills. And I thought to myself, you know, that really isn't it. There's lots of professional historians who do concur with most of my conclusions. But the thing that I have found in interpreting the data on plural marriage, and an excellent example is plurality of husbands. How many of you are wondering why Joseph was sealed to other men's wives? Legally married women were sealed to Joseph Smith. There's been a big controversy. And it was the one thing that drew me into studying this back in 2007, this question. And what I discovered is there's no unambiguous evidence to support that Joseph Smith actually was a husband at the same time these women had legal husbands. No unambiguous evidence. No matter how many videos Dan Vogel makes, no matter how many articles are written, there's no unambiguous evidence. But what we find is that interpreting this ambiguous evidence is that if you already believe Joseph was a fraud, you will interpret it one way. If you believe he was a prophet, you will interpret it another way. In other words, the most important element, I think, at least with this data, in interpreting it is what your beliefs are, your a priori beliefs are as you're going into it.
2: Your worldview drives your analysis. Yeah. Sorry.
3: That's what you were saying, though, right? And so it's very prominent to me that and on the topic of we call it polyandry, but it's such a confusing word. The plurality of husbands never happened. It was it would have been an explosive doctrine, and had Joseph even taught it, let alone practiced it, somebody would have complained, and nobody did. It's the elephant in the room of these people who say Joseph practiced it, but it's very evident as we look at the topic and the evidences that the critics will cite. And it took me a few years. Sorry, I'm being verbose here, but when I started to research that topic, I realized that every author that had published on Joseph Smith and plural marriage up to my books coming out 10 years ago had described Joseph Smith practicing polyandry. Yeah, he wanted to be a second husband to these women, and yeah, everybody went along with it, was the way they told the story. It took me a while to realize that every one of these authors either stated or portrayed Joseph as a fraud and an adulterer. And so the conclusion for me was, well, if you already believe Joseph is a fraud and an adulterer, the idea that he would just add polyandry, or a plurality of husbands, to his already teaching of plurality of wives, so he could expand his sexual opportunities, that would just didn't take a lot of convincing, because there was no unambiguous evidence. And once that I realized that, it's like, okay, let's go back to what the evidence is saying. And as I've mentioned, there he didn't do it, he wouldn't have done it, it would have been adultery. And these people that are just too easily convinced because they already believe that's something that he would do because he was a fraud and an adulterer.
1: You know, I think one other thing that drives our modern critics are clicks, because it's a revenue stream. You actually get paid per view. And so the more outlandish you can be, the expression for it, please forgive this term, is outrage porn. You want to get people outraged about something so that that way they watch it, they share it with their friends. It's a great missionary tool. Maybe we ought to, you know, try and do that.
2: Mormons are exotic and weird enough that they keep making TV shows about us because it sells.
1: Yeah, we're suddenly very popular on television. I liked there was a comic that said, why aren't there more television shows that include Mormons? Oh, wait, stop. So it's interesting. Let's pivot slightly to one that Cassandra just mentioned in passing, Book of Abraham. Isn't the Book of Abraham really the nail in the coffin against the church about Joseph Smith being a prophet? No.
4: No, I love the Book of Abraham. I think it's fantastic. And there's a ton of different areas you can study on it, and there's a ton of different questions, but I have not found anything in years and years of study on it that in any way is distracting or weakening my testimony at all.
1: But according to the CES letter, there were 12 Egyptologists that said it was false. Of course, that was in 1920-something or something.
4: Yeah. Well, you know, when he was going through it in the CES letter and citing those Egyptologists, I think the youngest one was born around the time of the Civil War. So he goes on and on and on about what modern Egyptologists say and then doesn't quote any of them.
0: Also, I have to point out that, you know, again, scholars, LDS scholars, I think there's basically two different approaches on the Book of Abraham for believing scholars, and Dr. John Gee has done some wonderful work on it, and Carrie Muhlstein and others that pointed out that there's, you know, there's a lot of things that actually mesh very well with what we find from Joseph Smith, from not only the narrative, the Abrahamic narrative, but even sometimes with some of the iconography that's from the facsimiles. And so there's things that pretty hard to overlook that, you know, Joseph Smith guessed right on it. The other one, and it's interesting that on the Gospel Topics page, the LDS .org, it mentions, you know, this one and the other one, you know, what many people call the pure revelation theory. And, you know, we know that Joseph Smith, I think most people know that they're here, that Joseph Smith didn't look at the characters of the plates to translate the Book of Mormon, that he used, you know, Urim and Thummim, seer stone, to get the translation. And, of course, he received the Book of Moses and the Parchment of John and all these other things through Revelation. And so it's very possible that the Abrahamic papyri also served somehow as a catalyst or in some way to get revelation of actual, you know, text that might have existed previously or teachings or something along those lines. And so there's some really good arguments for both of these. And again, that they're logical, they're scholarly, and they fit within a paradigm that still accepts, you know, belief. And it, as Cassandra and Brian already pointed out, that many times, you know, it's the worldview that drives us. It's the tail that wags the dog. And so there's, you know, if depending on what you choose to believe, you're going to find ways to get these things to fit either with belief or unbelief. And so really, you know, belief comes down to choice ultimately, and it's where our heart is. And so if we want to, you know, follow the spiritual path, we can find that there are very logical, rational, scholarly answers for all of these challenges.
3: Let me just add, as I've studied the origin of the Book of Mormon, Joseph Smith generated over 400,000 words that he considered to be revelation. 270,000 were the Book of Mormon. And the Book of Abraham is about 5,200 words. So it's less than 1.5% of all of the revelatory words Joseph Smith generated. And the question, of course, is what's the relationship between this, I call it a revelation, and the papyri that he had? And I'm not going to explore that. The only way Joseph would have known of a relationship is if God had told him, because he didn't know the hieroglyphics. He didn't know what they meant. But the point I would make is that here we have less than 1.5% of all of his revelations, and people want to just reduce the question of Joseph as a prophet to this one little sliver of what he did as a prophet. And really, this reductionist mentality is inadequate if the explanation doesn't expand to tell us how did he generate the Book of Mormon or all of these other things that he did that are just as much a revelation as the Book of Abraham.
1: So I'm going to ask a very hard question here. We only have 5 minutes left, just so you know, in the last 5 minutes. Let's say your spouse, your child, grandchild, best friend, somebody came to you and said, I've been seeing things on the internet, and I just don't think the church is true anymore. What would you say? How would you respond? Or what would you do?
0: Well, I mean, number one, I mean, with the greatest laws are, you know, to love our fellow man of God, you know. So we never give up, never surrender. He's from Galaxy Quest there, but I have people in my family that have no longer believe in the church, and I don't love them any less. And everybody has to find their own happiness, make their own peace, and I don't know what's going on in somebody else's head. You know, why is it that I see logical arguments, you know, for belief, whereas they see logical arguments against belief? I can't get in their heads, I can't get in their hearts, and so I have to accept that that's the path that they're deciding makes them happiest, and I hope that they find the greatest happiness in that. You know, I wouldn't surrender my beliefs by saying yeah, that's, you know, I think you've made the best choice. You know, I think that the best choice is that, like I said, I see the arguments, and I would try to, you know, provide options if they wanted to read those or watch those or find some sort of support. But it doesn't change, I don't think, everything that we're involved in with the gospel and the premortal existence and the hereafter is about unity, and it's about becoming one with each other. And I think that's, you know, that's part of the mortal testing ground, and we're going to have these challenges, but definitely never give up that love and support for anybody.
4: I was going to say something similar. I think that, just showing each other love and respect, and if they do have questions that they want answered, do your best to help out. But otherwise, you know, just keep loving them, keep praying for them, and just let them know that, you know, that doesn't change anything.
5: This is an answer to a slightly different question, but my point of view right now is very colored by being the mother of small children, and Mike's the one who wrote this article years ago about inoculation, and there is a lot of value in being the first one to bring up the challenging questions when you're teaching kids, when you're a teacher at church or with youth, and you don't have to be afraid of it. Just do your homework and present it in a truthful but faithful context, and that can really go a long way to head off later problems.
1: My thought always is that life is eternal, and we too often mistakenly go back to life as just what we see here, and so what choices people make now we may feel are unfortunate, but there's a lot of time for repentance. So on our part and on theirs. So I think that I think it, for me, it makes it easier to accept whatever decisions they make now by thinking, you know, that's going to be their decision for now, but things may change at some point. Hey, I want to thank all of you for your time. Any last minute words, or are you good? So one more thing.
5: It's from President Nelson again, that devotional. If family and friends should step away from the church, continue to love them. It is not for you to judge another's choice any more than you deserve to be criticized for staying faithful. So don't let it become a point of acrimony. Don't sit there and take it if they make accusations that you're a terrible person for continuing to believe in this terrible church. But also just, I love you. You are a grown-up and a rational being who can make this choice for yourself. Let's find a way forward to still be loving and have a good relationship.
1: Thank you very much. Thank you, everybody.
0: Thank you.

0: Tariq Lakour is a PhD student in philosophy and an MS student in psychology at Texas A&M, as well as a member of the Lifespan Cognitive and Motor Neuroimaging Laboratory, which is under the direction of Jessica Bernard. His primary research interests are in the philosophy of biology, cognitive science, and bioethics. When he is not brooding about the implications of naturalism and evolutionary biology, he's spending time with his daughter Chloe and his wife Eliza, who is also expecting another daughter in November. With that, we'll turn the time over to Tariq.
1: You all hear me? Okay, good. Just a few points of order before I get started here. So my wife, who's not with me today because she's watching our daughter, as we're also, as Scott mentioned, expecting another one, she's an anesthesiologist. She puts people to sleep for a living. I'm a philosopher of biology and a high counselor, so I'll put you to sleep for free. But another serious point. My friends Jennifer Roach and Robert Boyland, Robert's not with us. So Jen said she would pay me $10 if I cried during this talk. And Robert said he'd match that if I cried while giving testimony about the B theory of time. I can assure you neither will happen, so, or if it does, it's not for the money. but last and seriously, so this talk is in philosophy, it's a little denser. So if you're getting confused at all, make sure you pay attention to the slides. Oh, no, go back. Not yet. And you should be able to get along just fine. Let me talk first a little bit about the luminaries that are on these photographs. So you have David Hume, who's my favorite philosopher, John Mackey, J.L. Schellenberg, who are two very prominent atheist philosophers of religion, William Rowe, another prominent atheist philosopher, and on the very end in the beard is Michael Roos, who is one of the founding fathers of philosophy of biology and has an influence on some of my answers to these problems. So here we go. Before I begin this talk, I want to dedicate it to some friends of mine. Liz Goodnick, a professor of philosophy at the Metropolitan State University of Denver, Benjamin Watkins of the Real Atheology podcast, Emerson Green of Walden Pod, and Jeffrey J. Lauder, founder of the Internet Infidels. As you can tell from the names of their respective podcasts and websites, all these people are atheists, naturalists, and secularists. Despite our differences, we have always been able to talk openly and frankly about our respective beliefs and differences. And happily, we've always come away from our discussions with mutual respect, intelligence, and integrity. Without hesitation, they have made me a better philosopher and a better Christian. I appreciate your friendship. I don't deserve it. My topic for today is the best arguments for atheism. In June of this year, a Gallup poll found that 81% of Americans believed in the existence of God. While that is an overwhelming majority, it is down 6% since 2017. Belief in God is down due to more factors than I can identify and discuss in this brief period. Still, in recent decades, there has been a flurry of scholarship on the atheistic side of the philosophy of religion, giving arguments against the existence of God. When I say explosion of scholarship, I do not mean the new atheists such as Richard Dawkins, Christopher Hitchens, and Sam Harris. They give little argument for their positions and instead relish in ridicule and caricature. No, I am thinking of people like J.L. Mackey, J. Howard Sobel, Graham Oppy, Paul Draper, and J.L. Schellenberg, who are not polemical in the slightest, but take the views of their interlocutors seriously and give arguments that will make even the devout believer pause if they are sincere. It is with their work that I wish to engage. Many arguments have been given for atheism. Still, I will focus on what other philosophers consider to be the two strongest arguments, the problem of evil and divine hiddenness. Whether you have read any philosophy of religion or not, you have likely heard some version of these arguments throughout your life. Let's begin with the problem of evil. The problem of evil is the problem of reconciling how an all-good, all-knowing, all-powerful God could allow the world to be imbued with pain and suffering. My philosophical hero, David Hume, put the problem succinctly in his work, Dialogues Concerning Natural Religion. Quote, Epicurus's old questions are yet unanswered. Is he God, willing to prevent evil, but not able? Then he is impotent. Is he able, but not willing? Then he is malevolent. Is he both able and willing? Whence then is evil? Close quote. Typically today, there are two formulations of the problem of evil, the logical version and the evidential version. Allow me to outline each and respond to them. The logical version of the problem of evil states that there is a logical contradiction between evil and God's existence. If one exists, then the other cannot exist. J.L. Mackey best articulates the logical version in his famous paper, Evil and Omnipotence, quote, In its simplest form, the problem is this. God is omnipotent, that means all-powerful. God is wholly good, and yet evil exists. There seems to be some contradiction between these three propositions. So if any two of them were true, the third would be false. And traditionally, the one that is attacked first is the first premise, that because God is perfect and all-powerful, he can create a world in which there is no evil or suffering. The most famous argument against the logical version of the problem of evil comes from Alvin Plantinga and is known as the free will defense. In short, Plantinga argues that if God gives us free will, then he cannot guarantee that the world will not contain evil because God cannot make us freely do whatever he wants. In his book, God, Freedom and Evil, Plantinga writes, quote, A world containing creatures who are significantly free and perform more good than evil actions is more valuable, all else equal, than a world having no free creatures at all. God can create free creatures, but he can't cause or determine them to do only what is right. If he does so, they are not significantly free at all. They don't do what is right freely. To create creatures capable of moral good, therefore, he must create creatures capable of moral evil. He can't give these creatures the freedom to perform evil and at the same time prevent them from doing so. The fact that free creatures sometimes go wrong, however, counts neither against God's omnipotence nor against his goodness, for he could not have forestalled the occurrence of moral evil only by removing the possibility of moral good. Close quote. At this point, you may think I can close the talk. Plantinga has buried the logical version of the problem of evil, and we can move on. Not so fast. A majority of philosophers of religion today indeed think that the logical interpretation of the problem of evil is now dead. For example, Paul Draper, who is a prominent atheist philosopher of religion, writes in a footnote to his paper, The Distribution of Pain and Pleasure as Evidence of Atheism, the following statement. Quote, I agree with most philosophers of religion that theists face no severe logical problem of evil. Close quote. If even the atheists have given up the logical version of the argument, isn't that game over? However, philosophers such as Mackey, Oppie, Sobel, and I are not persuaded of this. One problem for this defense is that it addresses moral evil, but not natural evil. Natural evil is the type of evil that comes from the world being the way it is. Think of earthquakes, diseases, hurricanes, etc. They are not a matter of our free choice. So even if Plantinga's argument succeeded, it would still fail to explain why the world is such a chaotic place where great suffering comes about that is not our fault at all. However, the main trouble for me comes from the fact that this argument is predicated upon libertarian free will. Libertarian free will is a view of free will that argues that causal determinism, the view that given the past and the laws of nature, the future can only occur in one way, is false. But despite that, we have free will. In addition, Plantinga affirms the principle of alternative possibilities. Given the same state of affairs a person is in, they can choose between doing one thing or the other, but it is entirely up to them. To illustrate this fact, let's presume we could rewind the clock to the beginning of me giving this address. That's probably what Scott would actually want to do, rewind the clock and just end it after Brother Foster's presentation. If determinism is true, then it wouldn't matter how many times you rewind the clock. the events would play out the same. If indeterminism is true, then it could vary each time. Whether determinism is true or false is an open question in physics, with some versions of quantum mechanics, such as the Bohm and Everett interpretations, affirming determinism and others opting for indeterminism. However, fields such as neuroscience and psychology, which are more directly related to the question of human behavior, tend to affirm determinism. A good example of this will be the existence of illusions. You've probably looked up driving on the road. It seems wet, even though you know it's not. And even after you know that fact, you still keep seeing the illusion, kind of showing that it's determined. It's not really up to you. While it's true that Latter-day Saints have tended to reject causal determinism, it should be noted that ancient and modern scripture are silent on the issue. What scripture affirms is moral responsibility. So we want to view a free will that demonstrates moral commitment, but is compatible with determinism being either true or false. One idea of this type of free will, known as compatibilism, is to say that if what I do is voluntary, that is, not forced by someone or something else, then I have done so freely. Another is that we as machines have degrees of freedom. That is, we have multiple capabilities for responding to different states of affairs. As the philosopher and cognitive scientist Daniel Dennett wrote, quote, contrary to the familiar vision, determinism does not erode control. The Viking spacecraft is as deterministic a device as any clock, but this does not prevent it from being able to control itself. Fancier deterministic machines cannot only hold themselves, they can evade the attempts of other self-controllers to manage them. If we are deterministic devices, we need not, on that account, fear that we cannot also be in control of ourselves and our destinies. Close quote. Both views are compatible with causal determinism being true or false. As determinism may be true and we are obligated to affirm moral responsibility, we should be compatibilists rather than libertarians. But, and just so we're clear, libertarianism about free will has nothing to do with politics. So just throwing that out there. But even if libertarianism were true, Plantinga's argument would still not be sound. Why not? Because libertarianism does not entail the principle of alternative possibilities. That is a separate contention, and certain philosophers, such as William Lane Craig, a virtual clone of Plantinga, reject it. So, even if we were to grant that we are libertarian free agents, we aren't, but let's keep kidding ourselves for a moment, this would still not make Plantinga's argument sound, because God could have given us libertarian freedom without giving us the power to do significant evil. For instance, God could have created us with the ability to do evil, but made it so that we are unaware of having the power and thus always do good without God making us do good. And indeed, an omnipotent being could bring about this state of affairs, yet he hasn't. This shows that the free will defense will not save us from the coal mine upon closer examination. Mackey concludes in his work, The Miracle of Theism, quote, in short, all forms of the free will defense fail. And since this defense alone has any shot of success, there is no plausible theodicy on offer. Theodicy would be the trying to explain why does God allow evil to happen in the world. Close quote. While I agree with Mackey that the free will defense will not succeed in defusing the logical version of the problem of evil, he would be overplaying his hand a bit to say there was no answer. Fortunately, he continues, quote, there may be some way of adjusting these which avoids internal contradiction without giving up anything essential to theism, but none has yet been presented, and there is a strong presumption that theism cannot be made coherent without a severe change in at least one of its central doctrines. Close quote. As Latter-day Saints proclaim the restored gospel to every creature, we are always obligated to answer those who have questions, and this is even more pressing in the case of someone like Mackey. So, how do we respond to this argument? First, it is essential to note that the type of God Mackey argues against in his first premise is not the type of God that Latter-day Saints believe in. Mackey states in his opening chapter that the type of theism he is disputing is the type defended by people such as Richard Swinburne, who say that God is, quote, a person without a body, that is, a spirit, present everywhere, that is, omnipresent, the creator of the universe, perfectly free, able to do anything, that is, omnipotent, knowing all things, that is, omniscient, excellent, a source of moral obligation, eternal, a necessary being, holy and worthy of worship. Close quote. By contrast, the God of the Latter-day Saints is described more in terms like this: the ruler of the universe, the greatest conceivable being, a person with a body, worthy of worship, morally perfect. That is a person whose characteristics we would consider to be the best and we would most like to replicate. Omnipotent, that is all-powerful. Omniscient, that is knowing all things, past, present, and future. And the only being of a species with whom we have to do. That is, while acknowledging that there are other beings of the same class, we only worship this particular being. So, one way of dissolving the problem Mackey poses is that while such a problem may exist for other Christians, since Latter-day Saints do not believe in the same type of God, the problem does not exist for them in the same way. However, this response, while technically true, would be more of an evasion than an answer, so let's try to do better. Mackey assumes in premise one that God is all-powerful, and since he is omnipotent, he can create a world where there is no evil. The problem Latter-day Saints could raise is twofold. First, this assumes creation ex nihilo, which Latter-day Saints explicitly reject. Like Mackey, Latter-day Saints are materialists and affirm that matter is eternal and uncreated, which is consonant with current physics. Second, in Latter-day Saint theology, God may not even create people. They may be necessary beings, and if they are metaphysically necessary, that is, they don't come into existence or pass out, they're just there, then God can't make a world in which they don't exist and suffer pain. This view that we are all needed in some sense has been defended by Blake Osler and is consonant with process philosophy, which is a type of philosophy that's really big on creativity and becoming, which Osler also supports in his work. Given this, the first premise, as Mackey formulates it, is incorrect. Whatever it means to be all-powerful, if God cannot create nor coerce intelligences, then it is no moral defect of God if they do wrong at some point, as they are not his creation. While I don't fully accept this view, as I agree with Hume that the notion of a necessary being is problematic, it is a live option for Latter-day Saints and allows them to escape the thrust of Mackey's argument. If you are a Latter-day Saint, but not a process philosopher, but are some type of a naturalist, then there is another avenue open to you. That is the approach that is known as skeptical theism, the view that while God may have morally sufficient reasons for allowing evil and suffering in the world, it may be the case that humans will never know entirely what the reason is. Osler criticizes this view in his most recent book, Exploring Mormon Thought, God's Plan to Heal Evil, which I highly recommend you all read. But ironically, Osler admits in his preface that the skeptical theist view does have some plausibility. Quote, the problem with attempting to answer these questions, meaning the problem of evil, is that the only honest answer we can give is that we do not know. Lacking any clear revelation on the matter, we are left to struggle, doubt, and suffer through this challenge. Perhaps even worse, when we attempt to provide an answer, we often justify and even defend the evils that occur in the world. Close quote. This is what the skeptical theist affirms. God exists, evil exists, and while God may have morally sufficient reasons for allowing the evils to occur, it does not mean that we will ever know the complete answer. However, we are still justified in believing in God because there are other arguments or reasons in his favor that make his existence more plausible, even in light of the logical problem. So it shows that the existence of evil and that of a loving God are not logically incompatible. Like I said previously, the logical version of the problem of evil is not the one that is viewed as the primary challenge to theism these days. Instead, it is the evidential problem. No, hold on. There you go. Unlike the logical problem of evil, the evidential problem allows that it is logically compatible that God and evil coexist, but given the immense amount of pain and suffering in the world, it seems unlikely that God does exist. Two examples are worth recalling. Before I share this example, I should remind you that I live in Texas, so this one's very close to home. On May 24th of this year, a gunman walked into a school in Uvalde, Texas, and killed 19 children and two teachers. As a father of a small daughter who has another infant on the way, as I hugged my daughter that night, I thought of all the parents who would never have this opportunity again and understood why in such a moment a person could believe that such an act was unjustified if a loving God exists. Now, to be clear, the problem of evil, whether logical or evidential, has never bothered me. But in times such as this, it is not hard to see why it could affect others. Such an effect is not unreasonable. Let's move away from the human element for a moment. As my friend Spencer Marsh, he's in the audience somewhere, and Walker Wright will tell you, I am as hard-nosed a Darwinian as you will ever meet. As such, I am a staunch advocate of evolution by natural selection acting upon random genetic mutation. I consider it the hallmark theory of the scientific age and would award Darwin the award of best idea ever, as this theory brings so much together. Darwin famously concludes in his book On the Origin of Species that there is grandeur in this view of life, so he's very optimistic about it. Be that as it may, Darwinism is a brutal way of life and of bringing about life. Think of the spider wasp. This wasp stings a spider to paralyze it, then lays eggs in it, and after the larva hatch, they eat the spider while the spider is still alive. I am sure that many of us, including myself, are not big fans of spiders. Can I get Naaman? Yes? Okay. Off topic, even just reading the part of Harry Potter and the Chamber of Secrets where the acromantula, these are the giant spiders, capture Harry Potter and Ron Weasley is enough to give me night sweats throughout the week, but I digress. The point here is that if a loving God exists, why use such a laborious process as evolution by natural selection to bring about life? Indeed, a loving God would make sure nature was not red in tooth and claw. Several prominent philosophers, such as J. Howard Sobel and Paul Draper, have defended the evidential argument from evil, but I will focus on the argument's original formulator, William Rowe. In his paper, The Problem of Evil and Some Varieties of Atheism, Rowe structures his opinion in this way. Premise one, there are instances of intense suffering that an omnipotent, omniscient being could have prevented without thereby losing some greater good or permitting some evil equally bad or worse. This is an empirical premise supported by the examples I outlined. An omnipotent, loving being could make a world where wasps could reproduce without causing intense suffering to spiders and could also prevent a shooter from massacring small children and teachers. There must have been some way that this could have been done. It would be difficult to deny this premise, prima facie, but I'll focus on it in a moment. Premise two, an omniscient, holy, good being would prevent the occurrence of any intense suffering it could unless it could not do so without thereby losing some greater good or permitting some evil equally bad or worse. Conclusion, therefore, there does not exist an omnipotent, omniscient, holy, good being, or in other words, God does not exist. Let's begin with this first premise. Again, Rowe aims at a different God than the ones envisioned by Latter-day Saints, but the evidential argument deserves a response. The first premise of Rowe's argument assumes that God can create just about any world that he wants to, but that is far from clear in the Latter-day Saint view. As a material object, God will be subject to physical law, and it may be that the type of creatures he creates or forms cannot be done other than through these methods. This means that evolution by natural selection may be the only means God has of creating sentient life like us, so the pains brought on by the struggle for existence are unavoidable. This point has been raised by the atheist philosopher of biology, Michael Ruse, in an interview for the New York Times that he did with Gary Gutting in 2014. Gutting asked Ruse the following question, quote, do you think that evolution supports the atheistic argument from evil? It makes no sense to think that an all-good, all-powerful God would have used so wasteful and brutal a process as evolution to create living things. Close quote. Ruse, who is as ardent a Darwinian as I am, said this, I have never really thought that the pains brought on by the evolutionary process, in particular the struggle for survival and reproduction, much affect the Christian conception of God. For all of Voltaire's Devastating Wit in Candide. That's a book where Voltaire kind of makes fun of these types of things. He said, I'm a bit of a Leibnizian on these matters. If God is to do everything through unbroken law, and I can think of good theological reasons why this should be so, then pain and suffering are part of it all. Paradoxically and humorously, I'm with Dawkins here. He argues that the only way naturally you can get the design-like features of organisms, the hand and the eye, and consciousness, is through evolution by natural selection, brought on by the struggle. Other mechanisms don't work, so God is off the hook. Close quote. There is another arrow that the Latter-day Saints have in their quiver against Roe and other defenders of the evidential problem of evil. All defenders of the argument assume creation ex nihilo and that we come to earth with no say in the matter. Now, this is brought forward very strongly by people like Jean-Paul Sartre, who say we're just thrust into existence. After reading the point that Roos and I made, Ivan Karamazov, he's one of the primary characters in the Brothers Karamazov, could still wail, quote, yes, perhaps God cannot create us without the suffering brought on by evolution, but why did he do it in the first place if he knew there would be so much suffering? Wouldn't it have been better not to create anybody? Close quote. First, spirits may be eternal and don't come into being. They are just necessary.

What else did you expect? Now, let me speak of the problem of divine hiddenness, and I will be finished. And you'll cheer for that, I'm sure. The issue of divine hiddenness is that if God is all-powerful and all-loving, then he would make his existence very obvious to us so that we could enter into a relationship with him. It's kind of hard to enter into a relationship with a person that you don't know about, for instance. J.L. Schellenberg, the most ardent defender of this argument, formulates it this way in his book, The Hiddenness Argument, Philosophy's New Challenge to Belief in God. Premise 1, if a perfectly loving God exists, then there exists a God who is always open to a personal relationship with any finite person. Premise 2, if there exists a God who is always open to a personal relationship with any finite person, then no limited person is ever non-resistant in a state of non-belief about the proposition God exists. In other words, God would make his existence like the existence of the sun. No one would really argue about it. If a perfectly loving God exists, then no finite person is ever non-resistant in a state of non-belief about the proposition God exists. Premise 4, some finite persons are or have been non-resistant in a state of non-belief about the proposition God exists. 5, no perfectly loving God exists. 6, if no perfectly loving God exists, then God does not exist. Conclusion, therefore, God does not exist. This argument from Schellenberg has appeal whether you accept the premises or not, because we can all agree that God could have made his existence much more evident than he has done. He could have inscribed his name on every cell in our bodies, written his name in the sky, or made our brains wire to think about him every 5 minutes. Yes, God could make himself more obvious. Both theists and non-theists agree that there is some evidence for God's existence. If there were not, there would be little reason to write scores of books and articles on the subject and debate it in public forums. But few philosophers of religion would claim the other side is irrational for believing as they do, so long as they give some evidence for their belief. So if God is not apparent but perfectly loving, why is this so? Skeptical theism, again, has a part to play here. We will never know the honest answer for God's hiddenness, but that does not mean that God does not have a reason for remaining hidden. Also, back to the point made against the evidential problem of evil, we knew that we would be tested before we came to this life. Before coming here, God's existence was more than apparent, and we had a relationship with him. So that would satisfy part of what Schellenberg proposes. We knew that we would no longer be the case when we left his presence for a time. So Schellenberg's second premise is false. We knew that there would be times of disbelief before coming here and agreed to it anyway. Our relationship, it seems, where it seems should be obvious, is more like the relationship of Rachel and Ross from the show Friends. It is on a break. Also, it bears noting that even if God's existence were undeniable, that does not mean that you would want a relationship with that being or believe in such a being. Many people ignore the obvious. We can all be stubborn. And finally, the hiddenness argument presupposes that there are other powerful arguments for God's existence, such as the fine-tuning argument, variations of the cosmological argument, or arguments for miracles. If you want to go down the road of someone like Alvin Plantinga, you could say that belief in God is properly basic, meaning it is a belief that is rational to hold, even apart from arguments for God's existence. All of these arguments give us a strong inductive case for God's existence and show that God is not hidden. Finally, if God seems hidden at a time, remember that your life is not over yet. Keep seeking, and God will make himself known to you. I do not hope to have defeated all the arguments for atheism or to make it appear that I have. Adjustments in the ideas can be made, and many more are available to the non-believer. However, I do hope to have shown that a Latter-day Saint can take the argument seriously and have much to contribute to the current discussion. I hope we all come away from this seeing that our atheist, agnostic, and skeptic friends have powerful defenders in their view. J.L. Mackey, J.L. Schellenberg, J. Howard Sobel, Graham Oppie, and Paul Draper are, to use a phrase from President Trump, bad dudes. They deserve to be taken seriously and given a response. In fact, you could even run kind of an argument of saying if God existed, he

Wouldn't make such smart people argue against his existence. So, yes, I take these gentlemen very, very seriously. Thankfully, Latter-day Saints have reasonable answers, and more will be developed in time. As we look to share the gospel with our friends, let's not forget the question of God's existence is the first question. God has to exist for the resurrection and all the other parts of the gospel. We need argument and evidence to make this proposition more plausible than not to our unbelieving friends, so that the gospel is a live option in a world that's becoming more progressively secular. To quote President Ezra Taft Benson, we can do it. I know we can. Thank you.

0: Thank you. So one of the difficulties I always have when we invite people speaking about philosophy is I look at these questions people have sent to me and I don't even understand what they say.
1: Hopefully I can help there.
0: Yeah. So let me go with a really easy one first. What's the worst argument for atheism that you've heard?
1: It's given in The God Delusion by Richard Dawkins, where he says that because we've explained away design in biology, you can explain the design of organisms through natural selection, so you don't need a creator. You can hope for that in physics, so therefore God doesn't exist. Well, even if you accepted the premises, that doesn't follow. And the other reason it's the worst argument is Richard Dawkins is a brilliant biologist. I would expect much better. That's worse than my intro philosophy students.
0: Does the Latter-day Saint... here's one. One argument versus atheism is the problem of induction. How do the best atheists deal with this issue? And any thoughts on how an LDS can approach induction?
1: Okay, so induction is the... So for those who don't know that, it will be how do you say, given how you've observed, how do you know that the future will resemble the past? Because for all you know, everything, the laws of nature could change in 5 minutes, for example. So that's the problem that comes from Hume and other philosophers. I'm not sure that's really an argument for theism or against it. It's a problem for everyone. So I guess you would say, you can use induction because you would say, well, God wouldn't allow you to be deceived to go throughout your life with the world going one way and then it just changing for no reason. Whereas on atheism, I guess you don't have that guarantee. But it's a problem for all of us, I would say.
0: Okay. So how do you recommend we address epistemology within the church classes?
1: Epistemology is theory of knowledge. We often say things like, I know the church is true, or I know this or that. Well, you should probably start by, well, what do you mean by the word know? Does that mean you strongly believe? Are you just repeating that because lots of people have said it, so you think it's just a slogan? You should ask yourself the question of why do I believe what I believe, not just believe. In other words, we should not be the parody of that we're represented as in the Book of Mormon musical and just believe. Although I love that song, by the way.
0: Very good. Let's see. When talking about the LDS version of God, you mentioned he was the greatest of all beings, but didn't agree with the Swindle view of a necessary being. Why do you stay away from saying God is a necessary being for the LDS framework?
1: Okay, it's Swinburne, not Swindle.
0: Yeah. It says Swindle here, I can show you.
1: It would seem a necessary being would be something that's logically contradictory to deny that that is the case. So in other words, if you said 2 plus 3 equals 7, well, that's logically contradictory, but it doesn't seem saying God exists or God doesn't exist is a logical contradiction. It's just a empirical question. So I don't think we need to affirm that God's a necessary being. But the other reason would be if you think that God's a material being composed of parts, then you would have to think perhaps, and this is kind of one view of the King Fault discourse, there may have been a time where either God didn't exist or there was just matter for a while. That's how I view that. So I don't think God is a necessary being, but I think he's the greatest being.
0: Okay, and it seems that Job in this week's Come Follow Me addresses the problem of evil. Do you have any insights into the philosophies shown in Job's story?
1: Well, the first thing I would say is if someone's suffering, don't be Job's comforters. In other words, in the context of I'm doing this as an academic thing where we're not suffering right away. If someone's best friend has died, it's not really the time to tell them this is why it happened, because first of all, you don't know. And second, what they need is comfort and love. So that's kind of the big thing there. But the main point I think of the Job's comforters takeaway is if you don't know, you don't help anyone by acting like you do. Just say, I don't know, and just be there.
0: Okay, let me give you one more. While it seems that our doctrine of moral agency is most closely aligned with libertarian free will, We are regularly taught that God can change people's hearts with lots of scriptural examples. This seems to be a contradiction. I found some understanding in Molinism. Is that the right word, I guess?
1: Yeah. I'll explain what it is.
0: Anyway, with an omnipotent God actualizes a world where we can freely choose but is not fully satisfying. Do you have any thoughts on how to resolve God's ability to change people's actions with perfect moral agency?
1: Okay, let's explain the term there. So Molinism comes from a philosopher named Luis Molina, and his view is that God creates the world after thinking of all how free agents, what they could do, and he creates the world where he gets the most people saved and gets the minimum lost. That doesn't work for Latter-day Saints because God doesn't really create us in the full sense. As far as God changing your heart, though, if God can kind of act upon you, it would seem that you're okay with some kind of determinism in that case, but you can still affirm moral agency since we can still have some. See, we seem to have some control in the matter, even if God is pushing on us. Or there are other ways of reconciling that, saying that those scriptures are metaphorical rather than metaphysical.
0: Thank you. I really appreciate your time.
1: No problem.

0: 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The views expressed by the presenter should not be construed as official doctrine of The Church of Jesus Christ of Latter-day Saints, nor do they necessarily represent the official opinions of FAIR. For further information, please visit the FAIR website at www.fairlds.org. We hope you enjoy this presentation.
1: Our first speaker we're pleased to announce is Dr. Royal Skousen. He's a professor of linguistics and English language at Brigham University. Since 1988, he's been the editor of the Book of Mormon Critical Text Project. And so we're going to take about a minute here and get his PowerPoint up and ready to go, and then we'll turn the time over to him.
2: What I'm going to be talking about today is restoring the original text of the Book of Mormon. I've been working on the Critical Text Project of the Book of Mormon since 1988, and there are a number of works that have been published. There are two main goals in this project. One is the attempt to restore the original English language text to the extent that it can be done. This is the text that Joseph Smith, I believe, received through the instrument and was able to read off. The second part of the project is to determine the history of the text, the kinds of changes that it has undergone, both accidental changes and changes that are consciously done, mostly of an editorial, grammatical nature. When we are dealing with recovering the original text, there are two manuscripts that we are dealing with. The most important one is the original manuscript, the dictated manuscript that Joseph Smith dictated to his scribes. 28% of this is extant. The other manuscript is called the printer's manuscript. This is a manuscript that was prepared to take to the 1830 printer to set the type. In the project, we also have studied thoroughly 20 printed editions of the Book of Mormon.

15 LDS ones, one private one from 1858, and four RLDS ones. I might point out the photographs that you will be seeing, and which will be also viewed online, do have copyright. As I indicated, 28% of the original manuscript is extant. Joseph Smith, in 1841, placed the entire remaining part of the manuscript, missing the 116 pages that we know were lost, in the cornerstone of the Nauvoo House in Nauvoo. And it lay there for the next 41 years until, in 1882, Louis Biedemann, the second husband of Emma, after her death, retrieved the manuscript. Most of it was severely damaged by water that had seeped in, as well as mold that had eaten a lot of it away. Biedemann gave most of the larger pieces to LDS people, and so 25 of that 28% is in the archives of the LDS Church. There's a half a leaf at the University of Utah, an equivalent of a leaf in fragments from the Ada Cheney fragments, and important for this project is the discovery of 2% of the text that Wilford Wood in 1937 bought from the son of Louis Biedemann, Charles Biedemann. And let me just show you a little bit of those fragments. Here we have the lump of fragments as they were observed on September the 30th, 1991. And at the time we weren't sure if this really was the original manuscript or what it might be. It turned out to be mostly the original manuscript, about 2%. Here Robert Espinoza, head of conservation at BYU's library, is beginning the very difficult task of teasing apart these fragments. This is one of the fragments from 2 Nephi chapter 7, rolled up. It is unraveled here, and you can see on the edges the where the mold has eaten away parts of the leaf, and also you can see the large water stain in the center from water just laying on this fragment. Here, after the fragment has been leveled and photographed, you can see basically what it looks like. It's in the handwriting of Oliver Cowdery, originally in black ink, but turned brown over time. We found that black and white ultraviolet photography brought out the text best of all. This particular fragment is very interesting because this is the original. When Oliver copied it into the printer's manuscript, for this particular portion, he made 6 changes. 5 of them are accidental. He's copying from Isaiah, which is difficult in the first place. This is unusual for him. I think he was tiring at that time when he was making the copy. But he also made one change that was of a grammatical nature. One of the big discoveries, I think, of the Critical Text Project was the finding that for 1/6 of the Book of Mormon text, the printer's manuscript was not the manuscript taken to the printer, but rather it was the original. And we can see this with the pencil marks. You can see them quite well here in the color photograph from Helaman 15. These pencil marks are placed there by the typesetter. About 1/3 of the time, he would mark up his manuscript in advance of doing the typesetting. And so we find evidence of this in the original manuscript, but only from Helaman 13 through the end of Mormon. Here is the black and white ultraviolet, which doesn't show the pencil marks very well.
The reason this is important for the text, it means that for Helaman 13, basically to the end of Mormon, there are two first-hand copies of the original manuscript. We have very little of the original manuscript remaining here, just a small percentage. But we have two first-hand copies, which basically means that if they agree, the printer's manuscript and the 1830 edition, then that's probably what the original read. If they disagree, one of the readings is probably the correct one. But that becomes a difficult problem sometimes, trying to determine which one might be the correct reading. Here's what the printer's manuscript looks like. This is the first leaf. The bottom portion of this has been worn away, the bottom 1.5 lines. This is in the hand of Oliver Cowdery. Here is a blown-up version of it. And you will note here there are a number of corrections. On the third line, the 2B is crossed out and above written is. This is a grammatical correction that Joseph Smith made when he edited the printer's manuscript for the second edition of the Book of Mormon. On the next line, you can barely see it. There's a small P in that the typesetter added. It's above the line. It's in pencil, and it means put a new paragraph here. There are other couple of other corrections here where Oliver, who was the original scribe, missed or did something wrong originally, and he corrects himself. He inserts some words above the line, and in the very bottom, he originally wrote the word that, and he crossed it out and wrote the above. So you get this kind of interplay in the printer's manuscript, and you get things like that in the original. This is what's called a facsimile transcript. In doing the critical text of the Book of Mormon, we produce these transcripts which faithfully reproduce what's actually on the paper. You will note, by the way, that the word prophet prophets in the next to last line is not spelled correctly, and destroyed in the last line is not spelled correctly. We leave it to you to figure out what it should be, and most of the time there isn't a problem. In 2001, Farms published the facsimile transcripts of the original and the printer's manuscript. These are the three large blue books which I have up here, and they reproduce all the known portions of the original as well as the basically complete printer's manuscript, so you can read what's on the actual manuscript. Continuing from that, there are three other volumes. Volume 4 last year was completed. This is the analysis of textual variants. These are six books, the maroon books, which are up here, and they represent my work going through the text, basically verse by verse, looking at all the variants, potential variants, looking at the evidence to try and determine what the original reading might have been. Volume 3 is a history of the text, which I am currently working on, and Volume 5 will be a computerized collation that will be made available with Volume 3. I'll show you a little bit more of that in a second. One of the things, though, that I discovered as I was completing or getting near the end of Volume 4, the six maroon books, were some potential problems. One of the problems was that I was having difficulty in getting people that were even doing research on Book of Mormon work to cite the findings of the Critical Text Project. There are these lovely six books, heavy, and I know they're heavy, I drug them in here. They're also expensive, and generally people were not they were writing articles very often oblivious to what the reading was, or should be, or at least what I thought it should be. And the other problem, though, that I noted was that with the completion of Volume 4, anyone could go out and produce a Book of Mormon, taking the findings of Volume 4 and producing it, referring to it as the original text.
and I decided that I would prefer to do this myself. And so therefore I arranged with Yale University Press to publish last year, about a year ago, the Book of Mormon, the earliest text. And this basically in one volume represents the original text to the extent that it can be determined. If you take off the cover of this book, you will see that it matches the maroon of volume 4. And that was done intentionally to show the connection that it does derive from what's in volume 4. There are two important innovations, I believe, in the Yale edition. The first is that it is set in sense lines, not in paragraphs, not in the small little paragraph verses that we are familiar with, and not in double columns. What I tried to do originally, my idea was to break the lines in a kind of fashion that would represent Joseph Smith's dictation of the text by phrases and clauses, so that none of them would be too long and could be readily read. And we'll look at some pages of the text here in a moment. But one of the things which I discovered or discovered since that readers have particularly liked is readers can see things that they have never seen before because it is set in the sense lines. And also readers do not get fatigued as readily in reading a text that the two-column text, which breaks in the middle of words, in the middle of phrases, puts a lot of stress, I think, on the reader to just simply negotiate the text. And with the sense lines, it is much easier just to keep reading. And many readers have suddenly discovered they've read several chapters at a time instead of just their one chapter that they would expect. The second aspect of this text is that it is an attempt to recover the original English language text. This text does not have what we call a copy text. It does not take an edition of the Book of Mormon and revise it. If everything has been done from scratch and from the computerized collation, as we will see. Here is the title page of the Yale edition, and here you see the title page of the Book of Mormon. And the breaks are at places where one could pause reasonably, especially if you were reading the text off to someone for dictation purposes. You'll note, by the way, translated by Joseph Smith is not on the title page because it wasn't on the title page of the Book of Mormon. Instead, it's on the previous page, what we call the half title, which is the appropriate place to place it. Here's the beginning of 1 Nephi. You'll notice it just says the Book of Nephi because the manuscripts tell us that that is the way it was called. There are four of them in the Book of Mormon, the Book of Nephi. And Oliver Cowdery added 1st, 2nd, 3rd, and 4th, and or later editors have. And so this is the way the text originally read. And so we reproduce it that way. This is the next page. You can see the sense lines. There are also extra lines that stand for paragraphs where I've broken the text into manageable portions. This is a clear text, a plain text. There's no editorial intrusion of much except for the sense lines and the paragraph breaks. I put the LDS chapter and verse numbers out in the margin because you do need to reference the book. And here I just show another page where there's a transition in going from the end of Mosiah to Alma. I want to go a little bit over how this text was constructed. As I said, it doesn't have a copy text. This is the computerized collation for a portion of 1 Nephi going from chapter 3 to chapter 4. It's an instructive portion, I think, for several reasons. You will notice on this that at the beginning of each variant, a line, there will be something in
curly brackets. This stands for the kind of variant that will follow. Then there will be something in square brackets, and this will give the actual variant. The very first one up there is a number, and it's a verse number, and it shows that 0 and 1 are the two manuscripts, and they don't have any chapters or verses. And then you have A through T, which are the editions of the Book of Mormon. And you can go down through it in this way. The underlined text represents what I believe to be the original text with spelling regularized. The bold stands for the reading of the original manuscript. And in other portions, you won't see any bolding simply because the original isn't extant. From this, I extracted with a computer the text that was underlined so that I did not key in the text for the Yale edition. And this is what you get for that portion. And this is much like what the typesetter would have been confronted with. A just long string of words and no real beginnings except at the beginning of original chapter breaks. And so from that, then I constructed the sense lines and put extra lines in for where I thought there were breaks in the for paragraphs or narration. That's an addition that's being added to help the reader. Then I added the LDS chapter and verse numbers. And one of the things you'll notice right here, that chapter 4 comes in the middle of a paragraph break. And if you read this portion, you'll see that that actually is appropriate, that there shouldn't be a chapter break there, and Orson Pratt put one there for the chapter break. So those are added, and then finally we put in some kind of punctuation and capitalization from scratch. I found this to be the most difficult portion, and I'm frankly amazed at John Gilbert, the 1830 typesetter's ability. He did most of it by about two-thirds the time as he was setting the type. I don't know how he did it. He did a really fine job, probably over-punctuated, but what I wanted to do was to do it from scratch, and as far as I know, this is the only other time that it's been done in total from scratch, or at least published. In addition, in the Yale edition, there is an appendix that lists significant changes in the text. There are 719 of these, and they're at the end of the book. This is not a comparison between the current standard text and the Yale edition. Instead, it's a representation of important changes that have occurred in the history of the text. In many instances, the Yale edition agrees with the standard text, so it's not really intended to be a listing of differences. One of the things we get in the back is what's called a stemma, which shows the relationship between the editions of the Book of Mormon. You will notice here there are two textual traditions that split off from the 1837, the second edition. One is the RLDS one that's on the left, and on the right is the LDS one. And these relationships show what's called the copy text. If you look at the 1920 edition there, its copy text is a 1911 edition of the Book of Mormon. And so the typesetter is working off a 1911, and we're showing here the copy text relationships. Then we have going through, this is the beginning of the 719, you can't read them very well here, but I indicate with a pointer which one I have accepted. We will also list always the original reading, if it exists, the printers, the 1830. And then we'll list any other edition that deviates from its copy text, where they decide on some other reading. And so you can actually reconstruct the whole history of each of these if you have the stemma from it. These are placed, though, at the end, not in the middle of the text. I wanted nothing to intrude upon the text itself when you read it. And here's a second page, I believe.
When we look at the Yale edition, and particularly Volume 4 of the critical text, there are over 5,000 cases of variation that I considered. And it turns out that there are about 2,000 or so of these, a little more, that the Yale edition accepts, which would differ from the current standard text. That in and of itself is not particularly an important number, because most of these changes aren't earth-shaking. However, there are a couple numbers that I think are important. One is there are over 600 changes in the Yale edition which have never appeared in any printed edition, standard printed edition of the Book of Mormon, LDS or RLDS. And if you look at those numbers there, you will see they're coming from the manuscripts. The majority are coming from the original manuscript. And there are a good number actually from the printers that have never been implemented in any of the editions. You may also note at the bottom, 113 conjectures. We'll come back to conjectures. I want to point out, though, the significance of the original manuscript. In the six books that we have over here, I went through those 606 unique readings, or new readings, and I assigned them took out the conjectures, but I assigned them according to where they place in the books. And with asterisks, we have the three sections where we have an asterisk, we have large portions of the original. And look at the number of changes that show up. For the first and the fourth one, we have about 75% of the original. So we get almost 100 changes in both of them. For the fifth one, we only have about 25% of the original, and we're getting a proportionate amount. For the other three sections, we have hardly anything of the original, and it shows. And what this really means is that by human means, we aren't going to be able to recover the original text, literally in some sense, because we don't have the original. I think it's a sober thought. We need to keep it in mind. A second factor which I think is quite important in looking at the Yale edition is there are 241 readings that make a difference in meaning. Now, by difference in meaning, I mean that if we translate the text into another language, there will be a change in the words, that some word difference is there. It makes a difference in translation, not in necessarily phraseology. So 1 Nephi 12 and 18 is a good example of this. And a great and terrible gulf divideth them, yea, even the sword of the justice of the eternal God. This is the way the original manuscript reads. Oliver miscopied it as the word of the justice of the eternal God. And that's the reading that's been retained in the text. When we look at the rest of the text, we discover that there are all these references to the sword of God's justice, but there are no examples of the word of God's justice. And particularly notice the one in Ether 8, which is very much identical. But this is one where when we translate it, sword, I don't know of any language where sword and word is the same word. They're all going to end up involving a change. This is what I mean by a change in meaning. It doesn't make a huge change in terms, you can deal with God's justice being his word, but that isn't what the text read. It did read sword. Some people ask, does it ever change doctrine? And the answer is no. If it does make a change dealing with doctrine, it restores the correct doctrine. An example of this is in Alma 39, where Alma, talking to his son, tells him to go back to the Zoramites and acknowledge your faults and repair that wrong which ye have done. When Oliver copied this, after he got done writing the page in the original, he dropped ink drops on the page. And the P has an ascender and a little
drop of ink went right on top of it and crossed it. So it looks like a T. And Oliver's R's and N's are sometimes look alike. So when he came to copy this, he copied it as acknowledge your faults and retain that wrong which you have done. And it really doesn't quite work. And the 1920 committee decided to just remove it because it didn't make any sense. And they ended up saying that he should go back and acknowledge your faults and that wrong which you have done. Go back and say you're sorry. But it took out the reparation. And when we look at other parts of the Book of Mormon, we indeed find that when people confess their sins, they do everything they can to repair the wrongs or the injuries that they've done. Here's one in Mosiah. Here's one in Helaman 5. So what we find is the doctrine is restored. It doesn't change it. There are 15 new readings for Book of Mormon names. I think the most interesting one I'll mention is Muloch, being spelled M-U-L-O-C-H. This is for the son of King Zedekiah. The implication being that he named his son after the god that they sacrificed children to. A rather ominous aspect of King Zedekiah. I pointed out that the Yale edition has 113 conjectural emendations that have not been printed before, and some people have been critical of this. But I think it's worth noting that conjectural emendations occur very often in all of the printed editions. A conjecture is whenever a typesetter, a scribe, or an editor doesn't like the reading of the copy text and doesn't like any other readings that might have appeared and decides on another reading. That's a conjecture. And what we find is that they're quite common, and they have to be there. Sometimes the original manuscript has such a bad reading that no one is going to accept it. I don't think. 1 Nephi 7 and 5, and the Lord did soften the heart of Ishmael and also his whole hole. That's the way the original manuscript reads, whole hole. It's a correction, but that's what the scribe decided on. When Oliver came to copy this, he wasn't going to accept it. And he decided it was household. So he has, and also his household. My belief is that the original text stood for his, and also his whole household. And this is where you're getting the two wholes. As support for this, we find that if we look at the rest of the text of the Book of Mormon, when they refer to a patriarch and his household, it is always the entire household. Including the example in Alma 22, his whole household. But in any event, the point is, I don't think you can accept the reading of the original manuscript. There will be a conjecture. Every text of the Book of Mormon is going to conjecture that reasonably. When we look at the standard text, following this procedure, we find there are 600 or so conjectural readings. There are about 350 or so in the Yale edition. So the Yale edition accepts a lot of difficult readings that people have removed over time. In all, in volume 4, I considered about 1,300 and so conjectural emendations, suggested ones, and so forth. About 1/4 are accepted. It's also worth noting that when we compare the Yale edition with the 1981, that there are 187 conjectures that we agree on. So there is considerable agreement. Let's look at a few of the people. Oliver Cowdery, the main scribe, made 131 conjectures. The Yale edition accepts about 30% of them. The first one I give here is he inserted the pronoun they. I think it's correct. You have to read in volume 4 if you want to read the arguments. They won't find them in the Yale edition. They're in volume 4. This is one that I think he got wrong. He talks about the fullness of the gospel of the land, and that was the way the original read. He couldn't accept that. He changed it to Lord. Lord looks like land.
But what it probably was the gospel of the Lamb. And the scribe misheard all Joseph Smith saying lamb and heard it as lan and wrote it as land with a D. When we look at every other place in the Book of Mormon, four places in 3 Nephi 13, it is only the gospel of the Lamb. It's never the gospel of the Lord. It's possible, but that isn't the way the Book of Mormon does it. John Gilbert, who's the compositor or typesetter for the 1830 edition, made 167 conjectures. A large amount of these are accepted, 47%. The reason they're basically accepted is he had a lousy reading in front of him. Something had to be done, and he pretty well guessed right. That's why his percentage is pretty high. Here's an example, though, that I don't think he was right on, and ye shall not be put down and cast into the fire. And he didn't like put, and so he changed it to hewn down. And that's the common way the Book of Mormon refers to being hewn down and cast into the fire. But I think what the original read here, which we don't have, was cut down, and probably written with a capital C. And so he misread it, the scribe misread it as a P, and thus we got put. Joseph Smith made a large number of conjectures for the second edition, a few for the third edition. Joseph Smith very often was trying to remove difficult readings. He just felt, this is difficult to deal with, let's do this. And so you'll see that his percentage is rather low because he is trying to remove difficult readings. There's one here where he inserted a not that I think is correct. Another one where he changed King Benjamin to King Mosiah. I think that's incorrect. And you can read the arguments in Volume 4. Here are some other significant additions. I'll just point out the one that's really high is 1920 with James Talmage. Again, having trouble with difficult readings and removing them. And the majority of, you know, only about one out of six are really, I think, correct. Here are some LDS scriptural scholars that independently have made suggestions prior to the Critical Text Project, and they are pretty good suggestions and a rather high percentage of acceptance. Myself, I've tried to deal with about 400, accepting about 100 or so, about one out of four. But what has really been helpful for this project are people who have independently been sending me suggestions or even statements, I think something's wrong here, this doesn't make sense. And 42 individuals have done this with 173 suggested changes and about one out of five actually being accepted. So there's a tremendous amount of input, I think, in the Yale edition from sort of lay readers. I've listed eight people here who basically seem to have gone through the whole text on their own, just looking for readings that they felt might be worthy of looking at. The final thing that I want to talk about here is the evidence that this text is something extraordinary. The evidence that I have been finding as I've been doing my work is that I believe the text was given to Joseph Smith through the instrument that he was using word for word. I believe he could actually see the words in English. And he read them off. B.H. Roberts thought it was too easy. Well, B.H. Roberts never did it. In any event, there's a lot of evidence to suggest that that text was controlled down to the very word, in fact, to the very letter, at least for the names. The first bit of evidence has to do with Hebrew-like constructions. One of the ones I've been studying quite a bit is the extra use of an and that follows a subordinate clause, and it comes before the main clause. But what I've discovered recently is it doesn't happen if the subordinate clause is simple. It only happens if there's some complexity, an extra phrase or clause, and sometimes interruptive. And when that happens, the and usually appears.
And here's a couple of examples with the conjunction as and because, and they'll be out there online. They're also in the preface to the Yale edition. Here's one with when and after. The next one is probably one of the most famous passages in the Book of Mormon. And if ye shall ask with a sincere heart, with real intent, having faith in Christ, and he will manifest the truth of it unto you by the power of the Holy Ghost. All of these extra ands have been removed from the text because they're such bad English. But what does it say about the translation? It says that Joseph Smith, I think, had to have seen and. If he were just getting ideas, there's no reason to put these ands in. They're non-English. They haven't occurred in any dialects that I've been able to find, in the history of the language, and so forth. And it isn't just an accident that the scribe, you know, there's so many ands, just put another one in. We have this wonderful example from Helaman 12 where there are seven of them virtually in a row. And so, in my mind, this is an indication that there really is some... He is seeing the word and. He isn't making it up as part of his translation. Another one, rather controversial one, is that the vocabulary in the Book of Mormon, the meanings of the words come from the 15 and 1600s. And there are examples that can be found in the King James Bible. To cast an arrow, meaning to shoot an arrow, can be found in the King James Bible. Or another example, to require, meaning to request. Thy fathers have also required of me this thing. So you have this meaning, which requested is probably more appropriate. Or to wrap, meaning to roll up, and the earth shall be wrapped together as a scroll. And these are meanings, the OED stands for the Oxford English Dictionary, and these are meanings that typically are dying out in the 1600s. But they are in the Book of Mormon. But they're in the Bible. And so people that believe that Joseph Smith, the translator, has got his Bible down, really, you know, this is evidence. He really does have it down well. Well, there are examples, though, in the original text of the Book of Mormon that are not in the King James Bible, but they are in early modern English. But if, meaning unless, this example from Mosiah 3 was changed by the 1920 editors because it didn't make, they knew it made, it means unless, so they put the word unless in. Another example, to commend, used in a sentence meaning to recommend. And now I would commend you to seek this Jesus, means recommend for us today. And OED usage will have it as dying out. A very interesting one is to counsel someone. And this means to counsel with someone. And there are two examples of this in the original text. The 1920 committee added the with. It's correct as far as meaning goes. But if you go back to the 1600s, you have uses like this. To depart. This is one of the most interesting ones. Depart was used regularly in Bibles up to the King James Bible. But depart was in the sense of the meaning to part or to separate. But the King James translators, by then it was getting archaic and they removed every one of them. So they're not in the King James. But the Book of Mormon has this particularly, or in the example of Helaman 8 and 11, talking about the waters of the Red Sea and they departed hither and thither. And the typesetter this time just didn't believe it was right and just put parted. But we have examples like the Geneva Bible, they departed my raiment among them. This is the way, but the King James Bible has, they parted. Some other examples that help us understand, I think, the text better, they don't have to be this way, but if we're in this 1600 vocabulary, detect may mean expose, to make public, to detect someone. Now behold, we will detect this man and he shall confess his fault. We will expose him. Extinct, meaning dead with respect to individuals.
not species. This use was common in English up to the late 1600s, and it's in the Book of Mormon where they talk about killing someone and making them extinct. This is an interesting one where the text says to hurl, Satan referring to hurling away your souls down to hell, basically. And we could think of it as throwing, but in early modern English, this has the meaning to drag with violence. And this is actually the expression we expect, that Satan will drag us down to hell. To pitch battle as an actual syntactic usage, we only have it in the set phrase, I think, you know, they fought a pitched battle. And we seem to think of it as a full-fledged battle. It means a fully set battle. But the Book of Mormon has actual syntactic use of it, as it was in early modern English. Rebellion. We think of the word rebellion as rebelling against higher authority. But there's one in the Book of Mormon where rebellion is used to mean it's the Lamanite king is stirring up his people in rebellion against the people of King Limhi. And this makes King Limhi's people above them, and they're not. But in early modern English, I've only got a quite early one here. Probably more research needs to be done on all these, but the word rebellion could just mean in opposition. A third aspect of the consistency of the language. There are over 100 of these that I've discovered that when you go through the original text, you remove exceptions, little wrinkles to expressions. And the Book of Mormon is so consistent in these, it doesn't look like it's some translator thinking, oh, what shall I do this time? There's a very controlling of the text. For instance, whatsoever always occurs, never whatever. Conditions of repentance, it's always in the plural in the original text. This time to refer to the present, never these times. But plural is used for past times and future times. But present is always singular. Not in the current text. To observe, to keep the commandments, never to observe the commandments. Thus ended a period of time, not thus endeth a period of time. That occurs now four times in our current text, but it isn't in the original. To do iniquity, always in the singular. If it so be that, that's the word order in the original. To have hope, never to have hoped. And the Nephites and the Lamanites, always Nephites come first, but not in the current text. There's a wrinkle. So the Yale edition restores this, and over 100 of these, where the original is very systematic. There are also identical citations. This is a well-known one where in 1 Nephi, compared with Alma 36, the wording is precisely the same. If Joseph Smith is getting ideas, whatever the process is, it's being made sure that he gets the words down exactly right. This is that one that is of interest textually. It's a liturgical statement. Jesus Christ, the Son of God, the Father of heaven and of earth, the creator of all things from the beginning. It's very liturgical sounding, but in the original text, the first one has an of before earth, but it was dropped by the 1830 printer by accident. So now in the text, it's not identical, but it was originally. And finally, there's letter-for-letter control. I've talked about this quite a bit. The people witnessing the translation always said, or they said that Joseph Smith would, when the scribe needed it, would spell out the difficult Book of Mormon names. And we find clear evidence of this in the manuscript, the original. I particularly like the last one, Coriantumr. Well, I can talk. Oh, here we go. Maybe it'll come back. Well, Coriantumr. Maybe that's your clue. I'm supposed to stop. It's okay. Let me just close. You can study. I've written about these names where they show that Joseph Smith had to have spelled out the names. Let's just do the last one. This is what I've been trying to do in the Yale edition.
provide an inviting format for the text for both LDS and non-LDS readers to make the most accurate text possible, and to have significant textual variants but listed at the back. And I just want to say that when you look at this text and it's word for word,

and they're all Amalekites. And the original manuscript is very close to Amalekites, not Amalekites. Someone's asking about, there are two groups, basically, in the text. In Alma 2, you have the Amalekites. Then all of a sudden, in Alma 21, you have this other group, Amalekites. It's just an error. There's only one apostate group. Word prints. That's really a complicated issue. That's a whole talk. Whoever wants to talk about that, we can later. When it says in the Article of Faith that the Book of Mormon, we believe in it as far, we believe in the Bible as far as it is translated correctly. And then we just said the Book of Mormon. The Book of Mormon was translated in the sense of transmitted. And that's, I think, how Joseph Smith really uses the word. It's being transmitted through him. This sense that the scriptures are being translated like we understand it, I think, is a mistake. And so Joseph Smith is not saying we believe in the Bible as far as it's been translated correctly, because then why aren't we reading the Hebrew and the Greek then? Is he saying the Hebrew and the Greek is correct? No, they're full of errors, or at least a lot of places to debate. And so I think he's saying that we believe in the Bible as far as it's been transmitted correctly. And he knows that he got it correctly when it was transmitted to him, the Book of Mormon. There will probably be an online edition of the critical text, but I'm holding back. As this question asks about Joseph Smith's edits, his grammatical editing is pretty much removed because it's an add-on on his part. And the conjectural ones where he tried to deal with easier readings, as I indicated, about 1 out of 6 might have been accepted. Joseph Smith put the original manuscript, I believe, in the cornerstone because he thought he was going to protect it. A bad mistake, but I think that was his intent. Ebenezer Robinson said he went into his house, he got out the manuscript, and he made everybody wait out there while he went through it, every page, to make sure it was all there. And that's what I think his intent was, to preserve it. It was a mistake. Don't put anything valuable in any cornerstone. I say that, temple or otherwise, put copies. That's the same question. Will the church incorporate these changes into future editions? Maybe 100 years from now. I don't think currently there, maybe a handful. That's my understanding, but I don't know myself. There is no panel. So, I don't have a committee that's voting like on the New Testament one. So it's Royal Skousen and his thinking on it. You can read the arguments and you can write against them. And so it is coming through me. So I use the passive. I'm sorry about that. But I could have used the royal we. I did not put the changes in highlighted in the text. I want that Yale edition just to read. You will find you won't notice much anything in that Yale edition of all these things that I've mentioned because they make sense. The only thing you're going to notice is the non-standard grammar. They will grab you. Is going to grab most of us here. But not my former bishop on Geneva Road. Well, another question about the 15 and 1600 language. What does it mean? And right now, I've decided not to speculate on what it means. I think it's something I'm studying. I thought for a while had ought to.

0: might be just an Americanism, but I'm discovering examples of it back to Caxton in the late 1400s. So even expressions which sometimes people say are Americanisms may be older. And another thing we're studying is the bad grammar. This bad grammar may not just be upstate New York, but many of them, in fact, virtually all of them can be found earlier in English. And what that represents, I'm not sure. Some of the bad grammar may be due to overlay on the part of Joseph Smith or the scribe. There's usually, Oliver always writes drowned, but one scribe writes drowned. We put drowned in, so there's variation in the Yale edition on that. But that drowned could be, it's probably one of the Whitmers, and that may be his own contribution. But we just have to go with drowned. So we might have some grammatical overlay. It's one of the remaining issues that I will be discussing in Volume 3.
1: Thank you very, very much.
2: Our next speaker is John Lynch. John Lynch is a Silicon Valley sales and marketing executive specializing in high-tech startup ventures. He's a member of the board of directors of Fair Mormon and serves as chairman. He's been with Fair Mormon since the very beginning and was one of its founders. So with that, John Lynch.
3: Applaud or prayers? I think I'll take the latter. I appreciate the opportunity to share a few of thoughts and remarks with you today. It's been weighing on my mind quite a bit, the remarks that I'm planning to share. I had one of those great technological flubbers that we're sometimes subject to. I had been for quite some time making my notes in my cell phone, and then my cell phone itself started having problems with an echo, and I called tech support, and they said, well, we need to reset it. Yeah, that was my thought too. Oops. Oh, don't worry. We can recover it all. That was the first lie I discovered about high tech. Not. Anyway, I said something to my wife about the fact that, you know, gosh, I've got to go back and recreate all this stuff. And she reminded me, I've been writing this talk for 20 years. And I really have. It's been all of the experiences that I've had with Fair Mormon leading up to this time. I hope that I can share a little bit that will be helpful. Now, just by what show of hands, how many of you here have a family member, a close friend, or a ward member that has struggled with their faith that you know personally? Okay, a few of you. How many of you have been invited or assigned or felt compelled to help one of those individuals? Okay, so I've got the right audience then. In Luke chapter 9, it says that, and it came to pass as he was alone praying, his disciples were with him, and he asked them, saying, whom say the people that I am? They answering said, John the Baptist, but some say Elias, and others say that one of the old prophets has risen again. He said unto them, whom say ye that I am? Peter answering said, the Christ of God. Now at that point, Peter clearly had a testimony of Jesus Christ. He had given up all. He was, by all accounts, a fairly accomplished businessman in the fishing trade. He gave that up, according to the scriptural account, at a moment's notice, and walked away from that. He followed Christ through difficulties and trials, through criticisms. And here, the Lord was asking him, who do you say that I am? And he said, thou art the Christ. He had a spiritual revelation from Heavenly Father that Jesus was indeed the promised Messiah. But then we find in Luke chapter 22 the following account. And the Lord said, Simon, Simon, behold, Satan hath desired to have you that he may sift you as wheat. But I have prayed for thee that thy faith fail not, and when thou art converted, strengthen thy brethren. I find that just miraculously curious, because the Lord here talks to Peter, his future prophet and leader, who had forsaken all and gone to follow Christ, who declared of a spirit.

spiritual witness that Jesus was the Christ told him, "When thou art converted, strengthen thy brethren." There clearly was some deeper change that needed to take place. Oddly enough, the next verses, I think, reveals a bit of it. "And he said unto him, Lord, I am ready to go with thee both into prison and to death." And there's no doubt in my mind that he was willing. But then he said, "I tell thee, Peter, the cock shall not crow this day before thou shalt thrice deny that thou knowest me." And we all know the story of what happened. He followed Christ up into the palace when he was to be scourged and judged. And as he stood outside warming himself by the fire, individuals recognized him, and he denied it. And of course, the third time after denying it, the cock crowed, and he went away weeping. Peter had a weakness. He was human. Did he have a faith crisis? Maybe a little bit. His confidence was weak. Though he was willing to announce that he was willing to go through death, here he was denying the Savior that he loved. I called somebody that I've worked with for a number of years, a woman by the name of Carol, and I asked her last night, I said, if you could give one piece of advice to people who are helping people like you, what would that one piece of advice be? Her answer, I don't know, we're going to not work again today. Am I pushing the right button? There we go. Oh, just a bit of a delay. Where are we going? No, go back. You're jumping my thunder. Come on. One click, go back one more. Okay. Thank you. Her number one message was, judge not. She talked about the fact that she was already self-conscious with the doubts that she was having as she was examining her faith. And she had a great amount of fear about how that was going to be perceived. And she felt pressure just at the thought of people judging her. And I think that we have a tendency within the church to place such a value on that faith-affirming knowledge. We look up to those people who stand at the pulpit and tell you, I know. It goes back to the days of Joseph Smith, who absolutely did know. He had interviews with heavenly beings. You know, I once asked my mission president, who's now elder, well, now the emeritus Elder Arnold, I asked him, I said, if you could go back and meet any president of the church or any prophet, he'd say, oh, I'd pick Joseph Smith. He said he knew the rest of them. You know, he could tell me about them all. Joseph knew, and we look at people like that, and we put them on this pedestal. And it's so prevalent within the church that when somebody doubts, it seems like almost this great failing. And people are self-conscious of that. They recognize it, and they realize it. And that anything that comes across as judgment causes them to withdraw even more. And in reality, what they need more is to be smothered in the affections of other people. Mother Teresa said, if you can go to the next slide, if you judge people, you have no time to love them. Now, Carol also expressed to me, she says, it's that very love that causes me to trust people. What happened with Carol was her husband wrote into Fair Mormon. We have the Ask the Apologist, and maybe some of you have used it. Avail yourself of it from time to time. We have about 100, 150 volunteers fluctuating from any given moment. And when somebody writes into us, all of us receive it. And those that feel inspired and feel that they have something to contribute, respond back. Her husband actually had written in. And he said, you know, my wife is thinking about leaving the church. She's struggling with a number of issues. She struggles with the temple and the priesthood. And I don't know what to do. What can I do? And three or four of us wrote back, and I was very proud of the fact that we all had the same message, which was, whatever you do, still love her. And the next email we got back from him said, in essence, I'm sitting here typing, as we type to you, with tears in our eyes because of the messages that you have given us. It gives us a feeling of hope. That led to a direct correspondence with Carol. In my particular case, it lasted several years.
It started out with emails, and I told her I would be willing to listen as much as she wanted. The first few exchanges I had with her, I asked her, you know, what are your issues? I'm thinking I'm going to tackle this from an issue basis, right? Let's just take this head on. And she brought up some of her issues, and I had great answers, which didn't work. Okay? They simply didn't work. I gave her answers, and every time I sent her something, she had something to come back that countered it. And it shifted, and it was a moving target. And, you know, I'm thinking, what's going on here? And she was clearly in a state of distress. Let's go to the next slide, please. She was experiencing a whole host of emotions. And a lot of these emotions can actually be attributed, if you look at it, to similar emotions that are felt when somebody has a violation of trust in an interpersonal relationship, right? A marriage goes sour, or there's infidelity, or something along those lines. If you could hit the next button. Because what happens is these things start to swirl around you, right? And it's not that they're isolated, they're just one or two. Oftentimes what happens is they start to gang up on you. These emotions compound themselves. And before you know it, they're swirling all around you, and you have this tremendous pressure, okay? Now, Trevor, hit it twice. And what you want, hit it twice. You got it. Is for it to stop, right? You want all that gone. Now, hit it one more time, please. And what that does, if you can get rid of it, you're still left lonely. Why? Because you feel isolated from your faith community. You feel isolated from all the people that can help you because you're confused, you feel pressure. Now, Steve Densley and forget his companion. I'm sorry, because I know Steve very well. He worked with us at Fair Mormon for years. But they talked about this idea of the pressure and having to get rid of it. And sometimes just escaping the pressure is what is sought for. And so when you get in that circumstance and you just want it to stop, sometimes it means that you have no one to turn to. When they look for then some support, oftentimes they go to some other community where people have already exited the church and they find their support there. Carol was very fortunate because she decided to stick with us and to continue to take our advice. Now, if you go to the next slide, one of the things that you have to remember, and I think Stephen Densley brought this up as well, is you have to invite patience. Next click, please. Okay? You have to invite patience. That should not be your reaction. Okay? The home alone kid, you know, what you really need to do is, number one, listen. Okay? If you could just click through with me. Number one, listen. Listening is one of the most important things you can do. Why? Because it lets the person know, if nothing else, that you care about the things that they care about. You're not eager to talk. You're not looking to, oh, I know what you're thinking. I know you brought up that thing about Joseph Smith, and I know the answer. Just relax. Don't worry about it. Okay? You yourself, be patient. And just listen. Second, some of the messages you can give, right? I can only imagine. You don't have to know exactly. Empathy is the ability to imagine the pain and suffering of another such that you actually feel it in some ways. In fact, I believe that the atonement is just a great act of empathy, where he went into the Garden of Gethsemane thinking upon our sins and our mistakes and felt what we would normally feel. What we need to do is we need to try and imagine, put ourselves in their shoes. We need to convey that and not just simply with some kind of rote appearance of empathy. But we need to actually try and imagine. Next. We need to communicate that there are no quick fixes. You cannot enter into a world where you are questioning and doubting and find it where you can go back the way you came. You can't. It's like Napoleon who burnt the bridge, right? He told his men, if you want to get home, it's through the enemy. You're not going back the way you came. And that's true here. There are no quick fixes. It's going to require work, energy, effort on both your part as the person helping and the person who is going to be helped. Next, please. You have to tell them that it won't be easy. Don't tell them it's going to be. You can tell them it's going to be fine because it will be. But it's not going to be easy at the beginning. Jack Welsh, a couple nights ago, we were having a meeting with the Mormon Voices group between Interpreter and Book of Mormon Central and Fair Mormon. And we were talking about the fact that patience was needed. And he pointed out that the term passion and patience share the same root,
which means suffering. Okay? Patience actually requires, it actually incorporates this idea of pain and discomfort. You don't need patience to do something that's fun. You need to do patience to do something that is discomforting. Next, please. Once you start, there's no stopping. I've already mentioned that. You have to go through. If you stop in the middle, chances are you're going to throw the baby out with the bathwash. Next slide. Next, please. Assure them that there are answers. We had a couple at one of our Fair Mormon conferences when we were up in Sandy came to me one day, and they said, you know, we've been out of the church for 8 years now, and we came to the conference because we heard about it. We didn't know about it. And you guys have answered all the things that we left the church over. Had we known this 8 years ago, we never would have left. There are answers. They're not necessarily here right now. This is why patience is needed. All of us have this question shelf that we can take the things that we're concerned about, and we can put it there, and we can wait on it. We can go away and come back to it, take it down, examine it, think about it some more, put it back if we need to. Okay? But we have to just know, have that assurance that there are answers. Next, please. We have to reassure them that they will find peace. In the time when they're in turmoil, that listening, that loving, that compassion, that empathy will help signal to them, indeed, that there can be peace just simply by the way you're reacting. Next one, please. Let them know that you're in it for the long haul. You're not there to give them a couple answers and move on. Next slide, please. Or next. And let them know that you are absolutely there to help, that you'll be with them the whole way. Please continue. Go ahead and click, if you would. Moroni 10, 3 through 5. Just start with number 3. Go ahead and click it. This is Moroni's promise. I would exhort you when you shall read these things, if it be wisdom in God that you should read them, that you would remember. And what does he want you to remember? How merciful the Lord hath been unto the children of men from the fall of Adam down until the time that you shall receive these things and ponder it in your hearts. God is setting a stage here. He wants you to have a remembrance that he loves you, that he cares about you. Okay? He doesn't want you to forget that. Why? Because it leads into the way you will view everything else that you do going forward. And as you will remember, and we'll get to these scriptures here in a little bit more, the next two verses explain that this is the way you know the truth of all things. This is the first step, remembering. It's setting the stage. Next slide, please. Go ahead and hit enter. There's certain points of departure that we can find ourselves in. The first one is our assumptions, right? We can assume, click it, we can assume that the church is good or the church is bad, that a prophet means well or the prophet doesn't mean well, that the apostles just want to get rich or they want to truly help people, right? What are our assumptions about those that lead us, about the church that we serve in, about the desires and even the history of the origins of the church? Those assumptions can lead to the next portion, which is what information we accept. If you can go ahead and click it. Right? So what is that information? Next click, please. We can accept or reject certain information based on those prior assumptions. If we make wrong assumptions, we might reject something that is actually pertinent and important to the issue. Next click, please. The next thing we have to do is interpret that information. What does it mean? Okay? Let me give you a case in point. Did Joseph Smith marry a 14-year-old? Now, if my assumption is that prophets should not marry 14-year-olds, that somehow that indicates a form of perversion, then everything that I'm going to collect and accept as information is going to reinforce. I'm going to accept those things it reinforces as a tendency, just out of confirmation bias, and I'm going to tend to reject those things that really exonerates the prophet in that regard. So did the prophet Joseph Smith marry a 14-year-old? Yes, he did. Okay? But what's my interpretation of that? How do I interpret it? What does it mean? Well, first of all, let's get the correct information. Because there's pieces of information that a lot of people don't have. He was invited by the parents to be sealed to that 14-year-old. By all accounts, there is no evidence of any children coming from that. So even the intimacy may be called into question. Okay? Was 14 years old that far out of the norm at that time period? No.
Craig Foster and others have done research on that and have found actually that it was rather common. If you look at the marriages that Joseph Smith had that were polygamous, this was appropriately in the realm of those ages. In fact, in many states, the age for consent of marriage was 11. Okay, so presentism, the idea of putting our mores and values today onto the past, causes us to look at that with a side eye. But back in those days, it wasn't the type of thing that would have caused as many people the kind of sideways glance that we give it today. So that interpretation, click it please. Good or bad? Right? How do we interpret it? Is the reality that Joseph Smith did this, or that that prophet said that, or that this event happened in church history, is it good or bad? And then the last thing, of course, is the application of it. What do we do about it? What is our decision? Next click, please. We can either decide to stay or to leave. And in all of this, one more click, we can cycle back and forth through these, right? Our application, in one instance, can inform our assumptions, which causes us to change what we accept or reject of information, and then that changes our interpretation, and it can cycle, right? Next slide, please. I'm a convert to the church. I was baptized when I was 19 years old, went on a mission 18 months later. By the time I came back from Panama, I had spent more time as a missionary speaking Spanish and learned more hymns in Spanish than I had in English. I had experiences from the time before I was baptized till the time I got home, and even till today, that were transformative. They changed my life. They changed my heart. I am a different person today than I was the day that I first entered the waters of baptism. Those that that knew me, I had a high school kid that I went to high school with him, and he was in my ward. And he got up one fast and testimony meeting about 6 months after I'd been baptized, and he stands up and he says, "The church has to be true. If it can change him, it can change anybody." And I will add my amen to that. The church has changed me. I have had spiritual experiences I cannot deny. They have mounted. They have been myriad. They have been profound. And those are my exclamation marks. Now, do I have questions? Oh, yeah. There's a lot of things I don't know. I'll share one that I had, and this goes back to the issue of patience. I struggled with the idea of polygamy. Until there was a talk given here at Fair Mormon, the author of The Two Trees. She came and she spoke, and forgive me, I'm forgetting her name, but Valerie Hudson, thank you. Valerie Hudson, she gave this talk that basically put in the perspective of an Abrahamic covenant that could be not only just for us as individuals, but even for the entire church, both the implementation, and then once everybody got comfortable with it, the removal of it, right? And that changed a thought for me in terms of the fact that polygamy didn't have to be any kind of a barrier for me. I didn't let it be a barrier. I had the patience because I had enough exclamation marks in my testimony that I didn't have to give it up because of that one issue. So what I encourage you to do is when you're dealing with somebody who's struggling here, help remind them of their exclamation marks in their life. What are the things that they know and believe? They had spiritual experiences to get to those points. They're going to be questioning those experiences. They're going to be doubting them. But have them tell them. The retelling invites the Spirit. It invites the same Spirit that attended. That's why reading the Scriptures is so powerful, because we're reading the telling of a spiritual experience, and it invites that same Spirit. So don't ever trade your questions. Don't trade your exclamation marks for your questions. Hold on to those exclamation marks and deal with the questions over time. Next slide, please. Click it again. That idea of remembering, okay, your own experiences, how the Lord has been merciful with you, remember that. Don't forget it. Don't let go of it. Encourage the person you're helping to remember that, to hold on to those exclamation marks. Be patient. Don't cling to them. You don't have to cling to them like out of desperation, but remember them, hold on to them, and don't dismiss them. The questions will be answered. Next slide, please. And you'll remember this from yesterday. Believing that God is a loving God contributed to limiting or reducing
anxious traits. Remember that anxiety, that slide with all the things swirling around you? You need help them relax. They need to be patient. Otherwise, they want to just throw it out. They just want it to stop. Those who view God as less loving or more controlling exhibited more anxious symptoms. Remember how merciful the Lord hath been unto the children of man from the fall of Adam down until the time that ye shall receive these things and ponder it in your heart. Next slide, please. That's why we have to focus on that idea of perfect love. It casts out all fear. That anxiety relaxes when people know that they are loved. Now, in the correspondences that I had with Carol, they went on for actually quite some time. We actually got to a point where I said, you know what? Let's just take a step back here a little bit, and we'll talk whenever you're ready, but let's set a time. So we decided that at 4 o'clock, she lived in another state, and I lived in California, so we just decided that at 4 o'clock my time, she would give me a call, and if she wanted to, or I would call her, and if she didn't want to talk that Sunday, that was fine. But I would just sit there, and the main thing I would try and do is just listen and just help her think through some things. She had, fortunately, a member of her state presidency who she had a good, trusting relationship with. He didn't judge her. He said many of the things that I said to her. He said many of the things that I reflected or that I showed on one of my previous slides here that are good for us to share as we work with these people. As we work with these people that we care about and that we love, our family members and our friends. So make sure that they know that they're loved. Bear with patience yourself. I mean, there are times when I feel like I would crawl through glass to help some people. I have the privilege right now of serving as a bishop in Campbell, California. That gives me opportunities to counsel with myriad people. I can't tell you how many times I've had people come in and say, I'm distressed, I'm distraught. I've learned some things, I've read some things. And they can't unread them. And after an hour or two, oftentimes I'm able to give them a little bit of comfort. I will tell you one thing. Most often, because of the anxiety and the fear of judgment, especially if you're a church leader, the courage it takes for someone to come to you and willingly reveal that they are struggling is a tremendous amount of faith. Imagine the lion tamer, right? The lion tamer walks up, opens the lion's mouth, and sticks his head in. He raised that lion from a cub. He used to put milk on his hair so he'd lick it, right? He's not afraid of that lion. But call the little old lady from the third row to come down and stick her head in the mouth of that lion, right? How much courage does it take for her? By comparison, those of us who have had these profound exclamation mark experiences in our lives, when we hit questions, we oftentimes have the patience. And it doesn't take as much faith for us in that sense. But you take someone who persists in the church despite their doubts and keeps going and keeps wanting to get past this, they are exercising tremendous faith. Because they have all these reasons to doubt. They have all these question marks and they're still coming. In Carol's case, she kept going to church and I kept telling her, Carol, you are my hero. She says, what are you talking about? I have these doubts. I don't know these things and these things. And I don't like this and I don't like that. And I said, yeah, but Carol, you're still going. I mean, my goodness, what great faith does that take? So I commended her. Okay? Show that perfect love. Next slide, please. What we need to do is invite the Spirit, okay? Number one, click please. Get your hands dirty in the service of the Lord. And what I mean by that is, sometimes we can do the gospel doctrine thing, and sometimes we can do the thing that is really hard, where that person is difficult to deal with. Their house isn't clean, doesn't smell well. Their kids are unruly. They have a big dog that jumps on you. Right? Whatever it is, they're struggling. Go anyway. Get your hands dirty. Don't worry about the appearances. You can't do this from a gospel doctrine class. You have to do it one-on-one. You have to sit down with the person. You have to listen to them. You have to cry with them.
You have to feel their emotions. You have to feel their anxiety. And you have to try and lift it from where they're at. So get your hands dirty in the Lord. Next click, please. You have to encourage them to fill their mind with the voice of God. And I go back to the scriptures. These are some of the greatest spiritual leaders of history. They've recorded their spiritual experiences in books we call scripture. The Lord has spoken through them. The experiences and the spirit that attended those experiences is renewed upon us when we read them. We become accustomed to the voice of God when we read the scriptures. And that's important because then we can recognize it when He speaks to us, which leads me to the third point, which is God is a personal God. Make Him personal to you. Have that personal relationship. Teach the person how to do that through personal prayer, through contemplation, by sacrifice, by struggling, pouring it out, being honest with God, not being accusing to Him, but giving it to Him and saying, God, help me with this. Show me where I need to go. And then act on it. Next slide, please. The next portion of this is really about information and truth. Go ahead and click, please. This is the scripture in the Doctrine and Covenants, section 9, verse 8. But behold, I say unto you that you must study it out in your mind. Okay? How often have we heard people complain about the fact that that when they have faith and or doubt, we tell them they need to pray more? Well, they do need to pray more, okay? But they don't need to just pray more. They need to understand these things. They need to study it out in their mind. Study it, find it, okay? And then he says, and if it is right, we will cause it, your bosom shall burn within you, that therefore you shall feel that it is right. So it isn't, you don't feel that it's right until you've studied it out in your mind. That's why it's not an easy fix, why you have to pursue through it. In DNC 8 verse 2, he says, yea, behold, I will tell you in your mind and in your heart by the Holy Ghost. Behold, I will tell you in your mind and your heart by the Holy Ghost, which shall come upon you and which shall dwell in your heart. Now behold, this is the spirit of revelation. Now a lot of people think that revelation is, I don't have any information and God's just going to, boom, teletype, cause me to just do it, right? It's, you know, the spirit takes over me and I don't even know what I'm doing. I'm a teletype machine. That's not the way it works. Elder Bednar has explained to us that it's not so much a light switch, although that can happen, but it's most often a rising sun. First there's a glimmer of light, and then there's a little more, and then it rises more and more over time. Another reason why we need patience. The light switch can happen, but oftentimes it's after we accumulate little tiny horizons of a sunrise before they combine together, become a full sun on the horizon. We need to encourage people to have patience. But we oftentimes have to change our thinking and help other people change their thinking about how revelation works. Joseph Smith, you know, when he was translating the Book of Mormon, didn't know that there was a wall around Jerusalem. He turns to his wife while he's translating. He says, is there a wall around Jerusalem? He was as much a student of the Restoration as he was one of its main participants. When he received the sealing power, there's great evidence that he wasn't sure how to use it, right? And so there was sealing of brother to brother and things like that, you know, and it wasn't until the turn of the 20th century that really we got the pattern that we have today, which is a sealing of children to parents up to Adam into the family of God, which is really what we're being sealed into, is it not? Next slide. Or next. Moroni, and when you shall receive these things, I would exhort you that you would ask God, the Eternal Father, in the name of Christ, if these things are not true. Now, I've had a lot of people tell me, oh, that's just a rhetorical device. And it may be. I admit it. Okay? But I find it curious that they say, ask if these things are not true. Because what does it imply? If you're asking if it's not true, it implies that you mean that you already accept it. And I find the word curious. And when you shall receive these things, not get them, not read them, receive them. Think about your temple or covenants, right? You receive certain things. Has a very particular meaning, a very particular significance. When we receive the Book of Mormon, we're reading it, we're saying, oh my goodness, look at the truth that I'm finding in this. Look at the goodness that's in it. Heavenly Father
Is this false? And if you shall ask with a sincere heart, meaning you really want to know, with real intent, meaning that you will really act on it, you intend to act on it, having faith in Christ, that you trust God, the reason for remembering to begin with, he will manifest the truth of it unto you by the power of the Holy Ghost. Next click. And by the power of the Holy Ghost, ye may know the truth of all things. So if somebody's seeking to overcome their doubts, this is where the answers lie. Next slide. As you seek truth, you need to get the whole picture. Often the problem isn't that people study too much, but that they actually study too little. They dip their toes in, they get their feet wet, and then they say, the water's cold, I'm not getting in. Okay? And what they do is they basically reject all the information that they had. There's a quote here by Alexander Pope, a little learning is a dangerous thing. Drink deep or taste not the Pierian spring. Their shallow draughts intoxicate the brain, and drinking largely sobers us again. Light drinking will cause you to have fear and doubt. Deep drinking will carry you through it. Next slide, please. This is a universal truth. Google does not equal research. It just doesn't, okay? The top rankings don't even, you know, basically Google ranks things based on popularity of clicks and how much you're connected to somebody else. So if a whole bunch of people are all unitedly clicking on the same things that are wrong, you're going to get the top Google result that's going to be something that's wrong. Next click, please. Whole picture. Okay, Mom, I got a new car. What happens, Moms in the room? How do you feel about your 16-year-old with that car? Okay, click it. The whole picture. It's painted on the side of a bus. Okay, that bus is fine. Now, I used this in a previous presentation I did for Fair Mormon, but it just illustrates the point so well, right? What we're talking about here is you need the whole truth. Oftentimes, with things like with Joseph Smith and marrying the 14-year-old, you need the whole truth. You need to know the circumstances around it. Okay, the book of Abraham. Okay, we have these fragments. They don't say what Joseph said that they were translating. We've got real Egyptologists that have translated this, and it's wrong. Well, the whole truth is, we'll talk about it in a minute. Next slide. You can't see this. There's the lower half. There's sizes of boxes equally large. We know from historical accounts that the fragments that we have today are just small portions, 10% or perhaps even less of the actual content of the scrolls that Joseph Smith had are extant today. And so what we do know is that what we have, we should not expect to find the book of Abraham on these scrolls, right? On these fragments. Go down here. Next slide, please. Yet despite that, there's some things that Joseph got right that he should not have, okay? Abraham, these are concepts that are in the book of Abraham that are not in the biblical text. These are extra biblical traditions about Abraham. Now the problem is, they come from the sources down below, okay? So for example, the Apocalypse of Abraham was likely originally written in Hebrew in the 2nd century. It only existed in the Slavonic languages at the time of Joseph Smith. So it's possible, I suppose, that Joseph traveled to Moscow where this was stored and learned Slavonic, right? And read this account and said, oh, that's good, I'll throw that into the book of Abraham, okay? We've got other things. You've got the Testament of Abraham was first translated into English in 1892, 48 years after Joseph Smith. Jubilees was an Ethiopic Greek and in Latin, and then German in 1851, which was 6 years after Joseph. So Joseph could have learned German and maybe gotten it, but he had to time travel 6 years. And then wasn't translated into English until 1893. Philo, the earliest translation, was 1854, 10 years after Joseph passed, etc. Next slide, please. Those are all things that Joseph... Actually, go back to that, if you would. Just want to
cover a little bit. So there's the teachings of the Egyptians about astronomy, which is not in the biblical text. There's the visions of God's creations, the fact that that was included in the Abrahamic experience. Premortal existence, which is, by the way, is one of the core doctrines that we get from the book of Abraham. Foreordination, another one. Satan's rebellion. All of these things come share traditions of Abraham from extra-biblical texts that did not exist at the time of Joseph. Next slide, please. So, Joseph could have time-traveled, and here's some of the things. So just click on the first two there, if you would. The book of Abraham started in 1842. Sorry, one more. This Heinrich Bu, I don't even know how to pronounce this. If you have questions about this slide, I stole it from John Gee. So you'll have to ask him on some of the details. I'm going to plead, you know, I only play an Egyptologist. I'm not really one. But I did sleep in a Holiday Inn, so... Bruch and Rouget, I guess that's how you pronounce it, these gentlemen were the first ones to translate really anything out of Egyptian. So this is seven, eight years after Joseph had passed in 1844. Next. You can just click through these. All of these are additional ones that have confirmatory content, extra-biblical, that is included uniquely in the book of Abraham that was not included in the biblical text. Keep going. Okay? So all of these. And it goes all the way up to 2008. Joseph Smith, he had a Tarsus or something, is my guess, right? Go to the next one. If you would, please. Good. Oh, covenants, yeah. Keep going. So when you're helping somebody, this is some more advice I want to give you. Find the core issue. When somebody comes to you and says, Joseph married a 14-year-old, what are they really saying? What are they really saying? They're saying that a prophet, assumption, would not do that. Okay? They're saying that it reflects poorly on his character. They're saying that he was perhaps a pedophile. They're throwing out accusations, and they're basically biasing themselves with that. So you have to go to the core issue. And why do you have to do that? The reason is that if you answer the question, did Joseph marry a 14-year-old? And I say yes, what do they say? Aha! I knew it. Okay? Their bias comes in and they say, no prophet would do that, and they're ready to throw the baby out with the bathwash. But if you take the character of Joseph Smith as the core, I don't have to rely only on the question of did he marry a 14-year-old. I can look at the whole corpus of evidence about Joseph Smith. It includes the works that he produced, okay, the things that he endured, the character that he showed in his personal interactions with other people, all of these things. And if you go back and you read the Joseph Smith papers, right, the works that are coming out, some of the diary entries. I was reading his diary entries, and you could see a stark contrast between his scribes who wrote in his diary that said he did such and such, and I was trying, you know, he met with so and so, versus his own, which were pleadings. Lord, help thy servant. His personal writings were pleadings. His scribes' writings were diaries. Okay? That tells me something of his character. All of this comes into play. Next click, please. The other thing I would encourage you to do is take one issue at a time. By the time you get into this, and I wouldn't go to this point right away. When you're helping somebody, start out with them, show that love, be the listening ear, encourage them to start doing the things that are going to invite the Spirit, all of those types of things, but then deal with the issues one at a time when you start to dig in. Because you do have to answer these questions, right? They're still going to know. Even if they just completely relax, they still want to know. But they'll be more receptive. And if you try and deal with all of them, what's going to happen? That whole swirling, confusing shotgun blast of emotion is going to come back. Slow it down. When the world goes crazy, slow down. And that's exactly what you need to do. One issue at a time. Next slide, please. What are your assumptions? Right? This is going back to the starting point. Let's think about Joseph Smith. What is our assumption about Joseph? Is he good or bad? Did he do some things wrong? Yeah, I'm sure he did. He obviously did, right? So what is our assumption? Next click, please. Can God use a damaged tool? I'll tell you what, I sure hope so. Because if he doesn't,
I'm useless to him. I am completely useless. Yes, the Lord can use broken tools. In fact, that's all he's got to work with. My young daughter, who's 12 years old, came to me one day and she says, "Daddy, I'm broken." I said, "Sweetie, we're all broken." And we are. Okay? But the Lord can use us anyway. Maybe he's just got a shorter wrench. Okay? And he needs to put more pressure on us because we're a shorter wrench, because he doesn't have the length of leverage that he would otherwise have. Something along those lines. The same is true of Joseph Smith or any of our leaders. Now I want to go through a few slides here real quick. And I go to the next slide, please. Joseph came down with typhoid fever, known as nervous fever, when he was 7 years old in 1812. And I apologize what I'm going to show you, but I trust that you're far enough away from lunch that it won't matter. Okay? Because I want to actually impact you with the character of Joseph Smith by what I'm going to show you. Next slide, please. Joseph Smith, with the typhoid fever, had a blister on his shoulder, between his shoulder and his chest, that lasted for several weeks. And when they finally pierced it, they estimate that they drained a quart of fluid from his shoulder. That lancing caused the infection to get into his blood. Now, he ran the risk of actually going septic. It went down and it got in his bones, in the tibia of his left leg. These pictures here show what osteomyelitis does, and that's exactly what happened. It got into the bone marrow. And what actually happens, I'm not going to go through too much of an explanation here, I will spare you a little bit, but what happens is the infection causes pus. It actually ruptures the bone. The pus then can seep out. It's seeking an escape. New bone comes in and grows over the top of it, because bones don't like to be broken. Okay? So the new bone starts to grow back. It causes immense pressure on the leg. They wanted to relieve that pressure, so they came in with a scalpel and they put a 7-inch incision in Joseph's leg. Now, he's 7 years old. I'm guessing his tibia is about that long. The incision was about that long. Okay? So what essentially happened was they put an incision down his leg to relieve the pain and pressure that was most of the length of his tibia. Next slide, please. Those are the tools that were available to doctors during the Civil War. This is a few years before the Civil War. I imagine that those tools, I've got a number of those, I think, in my garage. Okay? Those were the surgical tools that they had. Now, by the time that Dr. Nathan Smith was called in, he was one of the foremost experts in surgery in the area. So they really brought in the best of the best for young Joseph. He came in, he examined the boy, and he said, "We need to amputate." And Joseph refused. He absolutely refused to have his leg amputated. And he knew that it was a risk of his life, right? About 40% of people who don't get antibiotics die from this within a short period of time. They didn't have antibiotics. So what they would do is they'd remove the leg in order to get rid of the infection. The only other thing that could be done, Dr. Nathan Smith had done this about 10 years before, was to actually open the wound and remove that old bone. And then hope that light and air would cleanse the infection and they could then close up the wound. So he decided to do that. And what he wanted to do was he wanted to get Joseph drunk, mainly so he would relax, right? And then they wanted to tie him down so he wouldn't move and wiggle, because you can imagine a 7-year-old, how much he's going to try and move, how difficult that's going to make the procedure for the doctor. Of course, Joseph didn't want any of that. He had three requests. One, no alcohol. He wanted to be present when it was happening. Two, he wanted his mother out of the house. He was conscious of her, and he wanted her far enough away that she could not hear his screams, because he knew what it was going to be, what he was going to go through. He did not want her to hear the screams. So they sent her out, and then all he wanted was his dad to hold him. And we know what happened, right? This was a violent surgery. They removed 9 large pieces of bone that were removed by probably one of those devices that looks like a pair of snips down at the bottom. They had to grab it, and they had to break it off. They removed 9 pieces of bone. Now, how do I know that it was a violent event? Not just because it was bone, because afterwards, 14 smaller pieces of bone festered up out of the wound in the days that followed. Meaning this was not a clean process. They didn't have lights, they didn't have anesthesia, they didn't have a mask and gloves. This was just a brutal butchery
that had to happen. We all know that Joseph was remarkable, but what's more remarkable to me is that this surgeon saw something in that 7-year-old boy that made him say, okay, no alcohol, not going to tie you down, your dad just to hold you. I will do this. What did that doctor see in a 7-year-old that gave him confidence to do that? I think that says volumes about the prophet Joseph Smith. Next slide, please. And I'll just remind you that that leg was used when he was running from the crowds. It carried him on Zion's march, marches of 1,000 miles or more. He even was known to wrestle. He did the stick pull, and there's rumor that I've heard that he actually broke the tibia of one of the men that he wrestled against with his bum leg. Okay? Go to the next slide. This is one more that I want to share about Joseph's character. Many of you are familiar with the Missouri War of 1838. Joseph had sent W.W. Phelps and a number of other men there to buy land as speculation. They had an area, a county, that was specifically assigned that they could buy land and develop in. They went out there and they were buying land, and W.W. Phelps and some of the other brethren started saying, wow, you know what, a lot of people are going to be moving here. Let's get some of this land for ourselves as prices go up, right? So when Joseph arrived and he found out that they'd been doing this, that they'd been doing some land speculation on their own, he chewed them out, and it caused a rift. And I would say rightfully so that Joseph was angry, right? He was caring about the poor and the needy and all the people that were going to have to move there displaced. And so he chewed them out, and they actually turned against Joseph. They went to some of the local newspapers, and it was some of their testimony and comments that riled the crowd against them that led to the Missouri War of 1838 that caused the death of some individuals and caused Joseph Smith and other leading brethren to be incarcerated for a number of months. And you can go and you can read some of the letters that Joseph wrote to his wife during that period. It is tender. He's more worried about her in many ways than he is himself, which, again, reflects more on his character. But because of that, W.W. Phelps basically left the church. He wrote to Joseph sometime later. He says, Brother Joseph, I'm alive and with thee, and with the help of God, I mean to live well still. I am as of the prodigal son. Though I never doubt or disbelieve the fullness of the gospel, I have been greatly abased and humbled. And I bless the God of Israel when I lately read your prophetic blessing on my head as follows. The Lord will chasten him because he taketh honor to himself. And when his soul is greatly humbled, he will forsake the evil. Then shall the light of the Lord break forth upon him as the noonday, and in him shall be no darkness. Next slide, please. Joseph responded, had it been an enemy, we could have borne it in the day that thou stoodest on the other side, in the day when strangers carried away captive his forces and foreigners entered into his gates and cast lots upon far west. Even thou wast one of them. But thou should not have looked on the days of thy brother in the day that he became a stranger, neither shouldst thou have spoken proudly in the day of distress. And he closed his epistle. And by the way, they had a vote. And they agreed, he had requested readmission to the church. And Joseph, they had a vote, and they agreed. And he closed his epistle to him. Come on, dear brother, since the war is past, for friends at first are friends again at last. Something you may not know is that before the Kirtland Temple was completed, Joseph called W.W. Phelps and his wife into the John Johnson store and sealed upon them their exaltation. Is that really the way somebody who wants all the attention on himself? What does that say about the character of Joseph? He spent years in jail. He saw friends die. He saw his efforts thwarted. They got driven again out of Missouri, had to start over in Illinois, in Nauvoo. What does that tell you about the character of Joseph Smith? That right there. That's documented. It's undeniable. So brothers and sisters, I encourage you to think about these things. I've got a few more things I'll share here real quickly. Next slide, please. I encourage you to beware of extremes, both yourself as well as with the people that you're helping. If you think about following the prophet, if you have your identity to a political group or anything else, far left or far right,
oftentimes doing that draws you away from the prophets. I watched as people from the left of the political spectrum in the United States became upset and incensed when the church stood behind Proposition 8. I then saw when the church stood behind immigration reform, those very people that stood up and defended the church for Proposition 8 came out and decried it from the other side. The problem here is one of identity. If you identify with a group that, and you have a greater affinity for that than you do for your brothers and sisters and the prophets and apostles of God, then you draw yourself oftentimes away from them. When I was in the missionary training, stay from them.

political parties, it can be causes, it can be whatever it is. Just be, I just caution you to beware that you're not allowing yourself to be pulled in either direction. Next slide, please. This kind of illustrates it, I think, in a better way. You know, if you feel to protest and your affinity shifts to the group protesting, what you're doing is you're drawing yourself away from your Heavenly Father, from His church, from His ordained leaders. And I encourage you not to do that. Next slide, please. Got a few things for you who are helping. Click the first one, please. Replenish and fill your cup with service. Whether you're the person going through the faith crisis, make sure that you're serving other people, because I have found when I get my hands dirty in the service of the Lord, I feel the Spirit. It changes my mentality. My anxiety goes away. I feel better about myself. My endorphins must increase. So replenish and fill your cup with service. Next click, please. Make sure you balance your influences. We found this with Fair Mormon. Okay, we, on a daily basis, get questions and comments and deal with challenges to faith and testimony every single day. Sometimes the tunes of 100 or more emails. I find it personally that I have to give the Lord equal time. I can't spend all my time on that and not go and fill my cup by speaking with my Father in heaven, by delving into the Scriptures, by finding spiritual strength through the Spirit I feel there. Next click, please. You can't rescue someone from the kiddie pool when they're treading in deep water. Okay? Make sure that you know that if you're going to go out and help them, you're going to have to get just as involved in dealing with these issues as they do. You can't just grab stuff from Fair Mormon necessarily and give it to them. We've got a lot of really good stuff, okay, a lot of really good information. But you're going to have to process through it. You're going to have to understand it. You're going to have to take it to the Lord, right? Make sure that you've got those right assumptions, that you've got the right information, that you're including everything that needs to be included, that you're interpreting it correctly so that you can apply it correctly. Next click, please. Be prayerful, patient, and calmly persistent. If nothing else, just know that it's not going to be easy. Ignore the ups and downs, because they're going to be there. When I was dealing with Carol, I dealt with a lot of that. Some days she'd be better, and other days she'd be a lot worse. Next click, please. I just said that. Ignore the ups and downs. Go ahead. This is chocolate wisdom. Actually, they were giving out Dove chocolate in the back, and I opened it, and I saw this, and it actually says, everything will be okay in the end. If it's not okay, it's not the end. Okay? Sister Burton said, when the Lord's timing conflicts with our own desires, trust that there might be some preparatory experience the Lord needs us to have before our prayers are answered. Next slide, please. Elder Anderson pointed out in his talk, faith is not by chance but a choice. He says, faith never demands an answer to every question but seeks the assurance and courage to move forward, sometimes acknowledging, I don't know everything, but I do know enough to continue on the path of discipleship. Now I want to read this to you. Oh, if I'm going to be able to, you can go to the next one. Wow. I'm going to take the microphone down and I'm going to read it because I want you to hear this. And my eyes aren't good enough to see it from back there. Last night I was talking to Carol, and late last night she sent me this email. And this is a quote from her. She said, after thinking just a little bit more about your question, I want to add one thing to my answer. Oh, I need to tell you, I need to finish the story here. Bear with me. Number of years we went back and forth. We invited her to the Fair Mormon Conference. She came very nervous about doing it. She wasn't sure she wanted to, but she came. And on Friday night, a group of us went out to dinner, and she came out with us, and she met one of our volunteers, Bob, and her and his wife. And they developed a pretty good friendship right there at the event. And she travels from her state to Salt Lake on occasion because of her profession. And so she would look them up and spend time with them. And I continued to correspond with her, so we're kind of getting her from two different angles. And one day she was down here. And where was it she was at? She was at one of the pizza places, if I remember, down here in Provo. And they invited her out to dinner, and there was another couple there, a gentleman who was a bishop. And they were sitting there, and they started asking her questions about, well, what's going on? How are you doing? You know, well, I understand you're struggling with your faith. Why is that? Right? And remember, she's feeling pressure. She wants out. And she described to me that as she sat there and she was listening to that, the pressure began to be insurmountable. And she just thought, and she said, I haven't thought about having a blessing in 20 years. And I thought, okay, Heavenly Father, maybe I need a blessing. But

oh my goodness, if they give me a blessing, maybe then. And sure enough, by the end of the evening, Bob turns to her and says, Carol, would you like a blessing? And she was just so tense. As soon as he said that, she just relaxed. They went home, gave her a blessing. The next day, she went to the temple and sat in front of the reflecting pond and had this wash of love come over her. And she said all of her stress relaxed. Now I'm going to read this to you. After thinking just a little bit more about your question, I want to add one thing to my answer. One thing that I think should be emphasized more. Love and be present with those struggling. And engage wholeheartedly in such a way that both parties can feel the power and love of God. If I had to choose a common denominator, a thread that ran through the impactful experience that I had with you, with Bob and Gary and Lori, still can't remember their last names, and with President, I should have redacted this, it would be the love I felt in certain specific instances. None of my most sacred and powerful spiritual experiences have happened in a temple, a sacrament meeting, an interaction with the missionaries, reading the scriptures, etc. For me, they have happened and still happen one-on-one or in small groups where genuine compassion has been offered and received. Truly, we create and provide a portal to the love of God through sharing our faith, strengths, experiences, compassion, etc. When we walk hand in hand with and not in an above or superior position to others, and as we become one in our desire, intention, and dedication to feel and recognize and share the real love with others, Heavenly Father provides opportunities and answers for our prayers. There are so many things I still don't know. There are plenty of questions in my mind and heart. But I will say this. Once I unmistakably and undeniably felt the love of God during that blessing, in answer to that very specific unspoken prayer, I've never been the same. Doubts and fears still come. Maybe they always will. But I do have a different response, a different relationship to the truth. Challenges that have plagued me for over 20 years, to the faith challenges that have plagued me for over 20 years. I have a measure of peace that I didn't have before, and that makes all the difference in the world. I will report that one of the things she struggled with was the temple. She had a hard time going back to the temple. And I think it was about a year and a half after she had that experience on the reflecting ponds, Carol renewed her temple recommend and went one time to the temple. Was a huge, huge accomplishment. With that, I thank you.

0: just forego? You want us to just forego? You want to forego or you want to?
1: Yeah, why don't we forego? What do we, unless you want to? Yeah. You could catch him during lunch. I'm going to give him the questions, and if you want to talk to him, you could talk to him during lunch. Would that be okay?
0: Yeah.
1: Okay, excellent. Thank you so much. Okay. Wait. Even you get one of these.
0: It's a giant brownie, and I'm diabetic. I think he's saying I did a bad job. That's going to kill me.
1: No, we all want to be his friend now, so we can eat the brownie.
0: Okay.
1: We are pleased to have Brant Gardner. Brant Gardner has been a frequent speaker at Fair Mormon conferences and a friend of Fair Mormon for a long, long time. Brant Gardner holds a master's in anthropology from the State University of New York, Albany, specializing in Mesoamerican ethnohistory. He's the author of some excellent books, and I'm not going to read any more because I can never pronounce what the things are that he writes about. But with that, I'll turn the time over to Brant Gardner.
2: I want you to all notice the photograph that we have here of Joseph right after he received the plates. I want you to think about what's happening. Joseph, after about, oh, that's right. I got to click on both of them. There we go. See, it worked up here, but I've got them in two different places. It was on first.
3: He doesn't know. We've changed computers, and so it.
2: All right, so we are having technical issues. There we go. Now you get to see the photograph. Because there's a lot of photographs that were taken of Joseph and the plates. This guy had spent 4 years waiting to do this, right? He had all kinds of people who were trying to get the plates away from him. So imagine what happens when he finally gets to the point where he's got the plates and he gets to a table someplace and he puts them on the table. Maybe it's alone. Maybe it's later at night. Everybody else has gone to bed. And he sits down and he probably does exactly what you're seeing here. He probably moves one of the plates over. He probably runs his fingers across the engravings and feels what it's like. And he looks at it and says, I got no clue. What now? So now he's got these plates. Now what? Get my two things working here. The real problem that we have with what happens in Joseph is that the solution to this problem really isn't obvious. He's got a problem, but he doesn't quite know what to do with it. So here is the information you need to know. And this was from an excellent book put out a year ago, a little bit longer than that, maybe. Joseph only had a rudimentary knowledge of written English, never studied even Greek and Latin like university graduates would have done, let alone the lesser known ancient languages. Joseph had absolutely no ability to decipher any language other than English. Let that one sink in there for a second, because it remained true. Joseph couldn't translate. That is not going to change. Okay. He had told Joseph Knight Sr. soon after that he had retrieved the plates from the hill, that he wanted to get them translated. And once in harmony, as Knight wrote, Joseph began to be anxious to get them translated. And with his wife, he drew off the characters exactly like the ancient and later sent Martin Harris to see if he could get them translated. Think about that for a second. Joseph now has these plates. He's pulled them in. He's been told that rather than the gold in the plates, the value was what was written on the plates, and they were to be translated, and he was to get them translated, and he sits down, and he looks at it, and he said, well, ain't going to be me. He said, I wonder if somebody else can do it, and he sends Martin off, and he says, maybe some scholar somewhere can figure this out. How well did that work out? So now we've got a problem. Joseph is supposed to get the plates translated. Joseph cannot translate the plates. Now what? Here is the next big question that we have. which is in this problem that Joseph has of looking at the plates and saying, I got to get them translated. Nobody knows how to translate them. I still got to get them translated. Something has to happen. He's going through and racking his mind. The question then becomes, why in the world would he have ever thought of sticking a rock in a hat as a good idea of how to do it? Okay, all of you out there who have wondered, you know, where you put your keys the last time, how many of you have said, I got a great idea on how to find them, I think I'll take a rock and stick it in the hat, and I'll look at the rock and it'll tell me where my keys are. Anybody done that? Okay. You know, if somebody asked me, what is the very last thing you would think of as a way to translate the Book of Mormon, do you know what I would come up with? As the very last thing I would think of? I have no idea, but it wouldn't be putting a rock in a hat. That wouldn't even occur to me. There is no way in the world that I would think that I could do anything with a rock, let alone a rock in a hat. So now we got a problem. We got to translate the Book of Mormon. We've got to find a way to do it. Joseph had to find a way to do it. Why does it occur to Joseph that he might use that method? I will submit to you that the reason that it occurs to him is the same reason that lots of things occur to us. We think on the world in which we live and the things that we're familiar with, and based on the things that we're familiar with, we try to figure out how to get the job done. So, what kinds of things are available in the world that Joseph lived in? And this is one of the times when we have to remember that Joseph didn't live just a little while ago. We can count the years, and 200, for those of us who deal with any kind of history, 200 just doesn't sound like a lot. With the kind of history I get interested in, you know, by the time you have newspapers, I figure that's modern. 200 is nothing. If you go to somebody, and I'll tell you this story very quickly, I worked with somebody once who came over from England, and we were talking about problems of housing and getting insurance, and they said in insurance in England, they have a couple of categories, and they have old houses and new houses. And they said the insurance rate you pay on an old house is different than what you pay on a new house. And I said, yeah, kind of makes sense. And she says, and the definition of a new house is anything that's been built after 300 AD. That's the new house. So, you know, this concept of, you know, how long ago did Joseph live? Think about what happened in the last 100 years and how rapidly the world has changed. Joseph did not live just a little while ago. He lived in a completely different world. What makes his world even more different for us is that his world was living at the tail end of yet another world that was rapidly changing and shifting. And a lot of things that had been current prior to that time were starting to fade, and he was in a place and at a time period that were in the tail end of a lot of different kinds of things that were on the verge of dying out. Now, one of the things that was very current at the time that his father was involved in and that Joseph as a youth would have been involved in was water dividing. And that's something that's carried on. How many people have you at least heard of water witches? People using a divining stick. Anybody who knows someone who has? Yeah, a few more. Okay. There you go. We live in a modern world, and if you ask any scientist, is there any scientific reason for behind this? They'll go, no, not that I'm aware of. And even though we live in a scientific world, we've still got people here who know someone who has done something, and maybe it worked and maybe it didn't. That isn't even the reason, you know, why I bring the thing up. The reason for talking about it is this is something that people believed in. So much so that by the 1940s, almost every well in the Ozarks that had been found through a water witch. That's up through the 1940s. Okay? We still have people with this idea that persist. And so if you were to talk to a neighbor and the neighbor said, We've been having problems. We've had a couple of scientists out here, and they can't figure out where to get the well water for my land. And so I had this guy with a witching stick come by. And I thought I'd try that. If they said that to you, you'd go, weird, but okay. Right? Because we've heard of it. It hasn't totally gone away. There are things from that same time period that participated in the same world that generated this idea that have persisted, that persisted up to that time, but have since died out. There we go. And that's the whole idea of a seer stone. Now, we'll talk a little bit more about seer stones and what you do with them in a few minutes, but the very first thing that I want to do is make sure that you understand that they had a function. There was a place in the world for them. This place in the world had begun at least as far back as England. If you have ever read the story of someone talking about the Scottish Second Sight, that was something that described people who were using stones as ways to see things that could not normally be seen. And one of the things that happened in this world of tapping what they would have thought was, and we call it the supernatural, it's a mistake to call it the occult, because that kind of sounds like it's awful and weird and maybe dangerous and not religious. These were extremely religious people, and they thought they were tapping into some part of divine power to do this. These were just special powers that were given to different people. So they would say, yeah, let's look at rocks and you know, what would they do? Well, this heritage that came over from England said that what you do with a rock is different than what you do with a stick. With a stick, you're going to find things that are underground, but you tend to find principally water, but you might find something else. Perhaps you'd find a mineral or something else that's hidden. but the idea that it's supposed to be underground, that's what you're using the stick for. The stones were used to find things that were lost, and they may not be underground. And so the realm of operation where you get seer stones was people who thought that somebody could find something that was lost. All right, this is where I have to get my glasses on so I can read these. Here are some statements that will let you know that the seer stones that were being used in Joseph Smith's time were precisely those that did the kind of thing that they'd been doing forever. So, Richard Bushman notes that Chauncey Hart and an unnamed man in Susquehanna County both had used seer stones, which they used to find lost objects. Carolyn Rockwell Smith confirms Sally Chase, a Methodist, had one, a peepstone, and people would go for her to find lost or hidden or stolen things. And that was the realm of a seer stone. When you went to a seer, what you were looking for was a lost or hidden item. And that's principally the way these things were being used. So just like somebody would use a divining stick to find something underground, these people were using a seer stone. That's the realm of operation. Now, what about Joseph and seer stones? Couple of stories about Joseph and seer stone. And what I want you to notice is that the story starts off exactly the same way as what we expect. And we'll talk a little bit about how history got morphed over time. But in this case, what we're looking at is Joseph finding lost things. And I've abbreviated this story, but it's still on two slides. So Judge Clark, a judge in the area, went to Canandaigua and got money from the bank. He wore, as was the fashion at the time, a large overcoat with pockets in each side, where a large pocketbook and handkerchief found a deposit. Judge Clark, when he got to my house, found his pocketbook and money missing, and he was extremely troubled about it. Someone said, "Why don't you ask Joe Smith to look into his stones to tell you where you lost it and where it can be found?" Now think about this for a second. They're actually assuming that everybody knows that there's this guy, Joe Smith, and that he has stones, and that if you've lost something, you can go ask him and see if he can find it. You remember the story we heard about Martin Harris and the pin? How many of you remember the story of Martin Harris and the pin? What is Joseph doing? He's finding something that's lost. So what expected of you is to find something that's lost. Smith says, in a moment I see it. You stooped over to let your horse's head down and your pocketbook fell out of your pocket and fell into the creek and it floated down the stream and I can see it lodged against a limb fallen into the creek. And the judge went back to the honey-o and down the creek, but no pocketbook was to be seen. He returned to the place where he rode into the creek, which was a muddy place, and upon the bank he saw the object of his search. It seemed, as his horse plunged out of the mud, the pocketbook was thrown out upon the bank, and the judge returned much elated. And that's the kind of thing you're going to see about stories of finding things. They kind of work, but sometimes yes and sometimes no, and it's sometimes a little bit off. But people are thinking that these kinds of things worked. Okay, another one. E.W. Vanderhoof remembers that his Dutch grandfather once paid Smith 75 cents to look into his whitish, glossy, and opaque stone to locate a stolen mare. The grandfather soon recovered the beast, which Joe said was somewhere on the lake shore, and was about to run over to Canada. And so they went and found the horse, okay? Now again, I'm not going to tell these stories to suggest that Joseph was a prophet long before he was a prophet. That isn't the function of this. This is to show that prior to the time that he becomes a prophet, he is functioning the same way that Sally Chase did, that some of these other people did, and that he was familiar with not a divining rod, but another tool of folk knowledge, which was a stone. And what you did with those stones was to find things that were lost. Now, we take that information, and we take that information into the Book of Mormon, and so now we say, okay, here's the Book of Mormon, and we have the plates, and with the plates, he gets the interpreters. And the interpreters are what? Stones, right? Joseph is getting these stones, and they're in a bow, and he looks at them, and he says, shoot, I know what to do with these, right? I'm going to translate with these, right? No, because that wasn't his experience. Again from McKay and Dirkmud. Moroni explained to Joseph that the spectacles were what constituted seers in ancient or former times and that God had prepared them for the purpose of translating the book. However, Joseph did not begin translating the plates immediately. He did not seem to understand Moroni's statement that the spectacles were included with the plates to enable him to translate them. He originally only used the spectacles to help protect the plates, to find out, to kind of peek on them to see where they were and see if they were still safe. In other words, his initial reaction to using the interpreters was to use them for the same function that he had used before with a stone, to see things that were hidden. So in his world, he took the things that he knew and he translated them, and at some point in time, even with divine interpreters in hand, what he thought of was, I'll just use them to do what I've always done. Okay. Now, next piece, before we get into anything else about it, these things are weird. You know, there is no way that you can talk to someone and said, you know, I've got this great idea. I think we should translate this recently found document with a stone and a hat. Don't like that. Seems weird. Let's do a couple of things. First, why the hat? You know, I guess I'll tell that one later, right? I'll tell you now, and there's the quotation that comes up later to show it to you, but it's just the way it was done. One of the important things that everybody who watched a seer work had to know is that the seer wasn't doing anything normal. It had to be known to be supernatural so that you knew to trust it. You know, when you get the magician and it's nothing up my sleeve, there's a reason they do that, because if it's too easy and it's up the sleeve, you know that it's not real. If somebody puts their head in a hat and they block out all of the light, You're reasonably certain they're not seeing anything. So when they tell you what they see, when you know they cannot see, you know it's something different. All right. We heard about presentism yesterday. You hear it about again today in a slightly different way. Here's the part that I think is interesting, not just the definition that in presentism we take our assumptions and push them back on antiquity, and Ben Spackman talked about how we do that with Scripture this morning. So we've heard a lot about that idea that what we think today gets passed back onto history. It's a problem, but here's the one I want to spend time with. So here's what Lynn Hunt said. The one that I can read. Presentism, at its worst, encourages a kind of moral complacency and self-congratulation. Interpreting the past in terms of present concerns usually leads us to find ourselves morally superior. Our forebears constantly fail to measure up to our present-day standards. We more easily accept the existence and tolerate the moral ambiguities of eunuchs and harems than of witches. Because they found a place in a non-Western society, eunuchs and harems seem strange to us, but they do not reflect badly on our past. Witches, in contrast, seem to challenge the very basis of modern historical understanding and have therefore provoked immense controversy as well as many fine historical studies. Now, let's unpack that one for a second. Here is the really important thing. No matter what we do when we take our stuff and push it back on history, the things that bother us the most are when we find weird things about people who should be like us but aren't. If they should not be like us, if I talk about the Trobriand Islanders 1,000 years ago and I tell you some weird thing that the Trobriand Islanders believe, you're going to go, okay. Doesn't matter how weird or strange it is. It does not bother you because you know that it has nothing to do with you whatsoever and it's not part of our history, and I can just say, yeah, that's curious. They were strange. But if I say Joseph Smith used a seer stone, he wasn't very long ago, and by golly, he lived in the same country we have, and I live not that far away from Palmyra. I was in New York, and I visited those places. I mean, I know where they are. That's why it's weird. It's strange because it belongs to us and doesn't belong to us at the same time. If it had been anybody else and any other time, it would not have seemed so strange. How am I so sure? Here's one. Joseph of Egypt used a divining cup. And I think it's just wonderfully ironic that I get to use a Joseph as the example. Joseph of Egypt had a divining cup. So we're talking about Genesis 44:5, and this is the story where he puts the cup in Benjamin's pack, and then they go find it. Well, that wasn't because it was a flowery royal cup and, you know, it was fancy and it was valuable. That wasn't the reason. What it was a really, really important and sacred cup because this was Joseph's divining cup. Well, what is a divining cup? E.A. Speiser comments, divination by means of liquids is well attested, especially in Mesopotamia. Oil or water was poured into a bowl or cup, and omens were then based on the appearance of the liquids inside the container. Thence, the importance of the receptacle was likely to exceed its intrinsic value. Now, you can read that and you go, yeah, okay. Because this is Joseph of Egypt. This is a very long time ago, and it's over in Egypt, and it's the old world, and besides, it's the Old Testament, which is a little strange anyway. But all of that says, I don't have to worry about that. But we have Joseph of Egypt divining using oil, water, and a cup. I submit to you that if Joseph Smith had used a divining cup with oil and water, we would find that equally as strange as seer stones. It's a different method of doing the same thing. And therefore, because it's Joseph and because it's close to us and because of the time period, we would find it just as strange. Okay? The problem isn't what happened, it's our distance from it and our closeness to it. We're far enough away that it's different, it doesn't belong to us anymore. Because we have divining rods, we do not feel about divining rods exactly the same way as we feel about seer stones, because they've gone out of use and we don't know anybody who does them now. Divining rods, not so much, because we do know something about them. All right, next thing, problem of presentism. Joseph Smith is a treasure digger. Now, I have talked about him as somebody who found things, and one of the things that everybody wanted to find was lost treasure, and so there were a lot of weird people who were digging it up. And when you look at Joseph Smith and you look at the historical things, his history is distorted through treasure seeking, because that is salacious. That is just really interesting stuff. And so if you read the histories, you're not going to read Joseph Smith was somebody who found wallets and found lost horses or anything. He's going to be a money digger. Okay? That's what everybody cares about, because that's just really weird. Well, how weird was it at the time? Von Brody quotes out of the Wayne Sentinel from February 16th of 1825, we could name, if we pleased, at least 500 respectable men, 1825, at least 500 respectable men who do in the simplicity and sincerity of their hearts believe that immense treasures lie concealed upon our green mountains, many of whom have been for a number of years industriously and perseveringly engaged in digging it up. It wasn't all that unusual at that time. Now, why would they do that? You remember the stories about Joseph Smith and poverty? How they didn't have very much money, how things were always hard, and they were always trying to scrape out a living, and things were just plain difficult. You've heard those stories, right? So when you have people who are in a society where things are tough, you're going to try and find whatever you can do to see if you can get out of it. And if somebody says, you know, I think there's a treasure buried over there, you might say, well, it wouldn't hurt me to dig it up. I got to work anyway. I might as well try digging up and see if I get lucky, right? Yeah, we don't do anything like that at all. You heard of Ambrose Bierce's definition of the lottery? A tax on people who can't do math? Why do people buy lottery tickets? For the same reason. Is it any stranger that people who are in desperate circumstances want to dig for a buried treasure that everybody has heard is there and buy a lottery ticket? How many of you heard of these people who are on a treasure hunt now? We've had a couple of deaths related to the treasure hunt recently. Why are you going on this treasure hunt? How many people do you think are going to find this treasure? I don't know, but a lot of them have, and apparently now a couple of people have died looking for it. And so we hear that on the news. But why would they go do that? Well, you know, if somehow digging around in my backyard, I happened to find a box with a lot of old gold coins in it, I would be thrilled. Now, I happen to know that nobody ever buried one there, so I'm not going to go dig them up. But if the rumor had been that there had been one there, I might have dug a hole or two to test just to make sure. So it wasn't all that strange what Joseph Smith was doing. The difference is, again, he's too far away, too close. It's a different world, but we think it should be our world, and so we judge him by what we do. And it's strange to us, and therefore it's hard to understand what he's doing. So we get to the next problem. Joseph is looking at plates, saying, I can't translate. You remember I said that it never changes. Joseph can't translate. You will never find a single statement from Joseph Smith who said, I translated the plates, unless, he adds, by the gift and power of God, because he knew he couldn't do it himself. It's got to be through the gift and power of God. There was no way this was going to happen normally and naturally. We still don't have a grammar and dictionary of Reformed Egyptian. Still not there. Okay? So, when he finally makes this connection and says, interpreters, help me translate. I can't do it any other way. Maybe. Somehow he thinks of it. And then he makes the connection. He says, let me try it. And so again, same book. Joseph used the spectacles in ways that seemed natural to him and were based upon his past experiences since 1822 when he was initially introduced to the duties of the seer. Now, how did he use them? Here is a more contemporaneous account. Jonathan Hadley, editor of the Palmyra Freeman, wrote, "By placing the spectacles in a hat and looking into it, Smith," he said so at least, "could interpret the characters." Okay? Now think about what that says. First of all, think about the guy who wrote the sentence. He made sure that he said, I don't think Joseph could do it, because, you know, he had to say that, right? But it never seems to be a surprise to him that Joseph put the rock in a hat. That's not weird. He doesn't say, you cannot believe what this Joseph just said he did. He just stuck a rock in a hat. No, because everybody knew that's how you did it. So what did Joseph do? He took the interpreters and adapted what he knew how to do to these interpreters. Maybe at some point in time he'd taken them and looked at them as spectacles and said, can't see a dang thing. Okay? Maybe he took them and rubbed them over the top of the plates and said, nope, that isn't working either. And he says, you know, the only thing I know how to do is I know how to see when I shouldn't be able to see, and I see with a stone, a seer stone in the hat. Let me put the interpreters into a hat. And so he did it the way he would have been used to doing things. All right. Things that we're comfortable with. Maybe today, since we don't have seer stones, we'd come up with a different method, right? So what method might I come up with if I were thinking of the very last thing that I could think of? Maybe I might think of rubbings, and, you know, I'm familiar with what a rubbing is. It'll reproduce something, and so I'll put a piece of paper on this, and I'll do a rubbing, and then miraculously, instead of the characters that I'm rubbing, it'll turn into English. Yeah, I have no idea if that would work, but that would occur to me faster than putting a stone in the hat, because that's closer to my world. Now, let's go back to another question. The question I ask is, why do we feel so uncomfortable? And so I've talked about that. It's the idea of presentism. And we push our ideas of what it was like onto Joseph. One of the questions I saw on the internet, even recently, someone says, well, do you think it's true that Joseph used the very same stone for treasure hunting as he did for translating? Did he really use the very same stone? Think about that question for a minute. This is a serious question, and the serious question makes the assumption that this is so strange to have used the same stone that it should never have happened. And the first question is, why? Why would that have been a difference? Well, because we're thinking of the difference between real miracles and occult things, and the stone's occult, and this is a miracle. Division which did not exist for Joseph. If I said to you that I used the exact same computer to write chapters about a commentary on the Book of Mormon as I did to watch cat videos on YouTube, would you think that's strange about my computer? It's a computer. We all know that computers do these things, right? So it's not going to be strange to what use I put it. The result is what's really important, and the use to which I put that particular item. All right. That brings us, finally, at long last, to the title. And I'm going to see if I can get through this quickly, because I told Scott I'd be through early, and we'll see if I can do that. All right. One of the ways that the Book of Mormon is similar to a seer stone is that we have some parallels in the way it's perceived. And so one of them is we have perceptions about the text that we will push back onto it. And one of those is anachronisms. And Neil talked about them yesterday, so I'm not going to say too much about them. Refer to what Neil said. But the reason we worry about them is because we know anachronisms are a problem. We just kind of invent the fact that they're there because we make some important misassumptions about the text. Because we speak English and the original Book of Mormon was printed in English, we forget that it was not originally written in English and that what we are reading is a translation. And it is equally as possible that the anachronism that shows up because of the translation. Why would we think that's a bad idea and that might not work? Well, because sometimes we have another presentism that we push back on the text, which is, I assume that God is perfect and a prophet is perfect, and therefore anything that God and the prophet get together to do is perfect, and therefore the translation of the Book of Mormon was absolutely word for word, absolutely perfect. Could have been. Could be that there were some things in the text of the Book of Mormon that were very difficult to translate, and they came out according to the way Joseph understood them. Those are questions of our understanding about the text. They're not questions necessarily about the text. So the idea of what the anachronism is, those are things we can study, things we can understand. They're not things that are really inherent problems in the text. Next one, and I certainly get this one all the time. There's no archaeological evidence for the Book of Mormon. I hear this frequently. This has now become a statement that somebody somewhere wrote it on something on the internet, and whether the people know it or not, they're just copying it and pasting it, either mentally or physically, and we just get this all the time. What's wrong with the Book of Mormon? There is no archaeological evidence of the Book of Mormon. Baloney! There's all kinds of archaeological evidence of the Book of Mormon. I was just talking to Scott, and I said, it's really unusual that we would have Taylor up here talking about Book of Mormon, and I'm not talking about the Book of Mormon. I should be, you know, usually am. And usually it's about either geography or archaeology. There's all kinds of it. Why do we say there's no archaeological evidence? Well, again, it's that presentism. It's taking a misunderstanding of archaeology and pushing it back onto the past and on the wrong thing. We assume that archaeology can prove something. Talk to an archaeologist sometime about what archaeology proves. Archaeology digs up artifacts and the archaeologists interpret them and help us understand them. Very, very little gets proven. And if you want to talk about proving things, you get much better when you have a text and you can do that in the old world. You have a real hard time in the new world. I don't care where you are in the new world. Very, very few texts. So one of the major things that we have that could even begin to give us any kind of proof doesn't even exist in the New World. So it's the wrong question to ask. And it just indicates, again, the presentism of asking the wrong question because of perceptions we have that are incorrect. Next one. Do we believe that it has to be historical? 2 points to make. Number one. The church certainly believes that it is. I certainly believe that it is. If anybody here isn't sure, but you still believe that the Book of Mormon changes your life, welcome, brother and sister. I still love you, and we can still have all kinds of conversation. The church loves you, and you got the right thing. The vast majority of people who read the Book of Mormon may or may not know anything about its historicity. They make a, you know, an idea about it, but they really have no clue about what the history of the Book of Mormon is. Most people who read and believe in the New Testament and the Old Testament believe them, but really have very little clue about the history. And that tells me that as long as what we're doing is getting the spiritual meaning out of the text, that we're getting the most valuable piece of the text. Should we therefore decide that because I don't need to know history to get the message, that therefore it wasn't historical? No, that doesn't follow at all. Is there any reason to learn about history? Boy, there's a lot of it. Because if you want to deepen your understanding of the people who were there, if you want to better know how it applies to your life because you understand better how it applied to someone else's life, you must understand that person's life to really understand it and really get the feeling for it. So there's a lot of value in understanding the Book of Mormon as history and to understanding the history behind it. But if you don't, make sure you get the point of the book. How is it parallel to a seer stone? Parallel of purpose. The white stone revelation says that we can see hidden things. We can, by reading the Book of Mormon, see hidden spiritual things that can enrich our lives. It can do that for us because it has that power in the text to change us. Here is somebody who did not know anything about history, didn't know where the Book of Mormon took place, and here's what Parley P. Pratt said when he first encountered it. I opened it with eagerness and read its title page. I then read the testimony of the several witnesses in relation to the manner of its being found and translated. After this, I commenced its contents by course. I read all day. Eating was a burden. I had no desire for food. Sleep was a burden when the night came, for I preferred reading to sleep. As I read, the Spirit of the Lord was upon me, and I knew and comprehended that the book was true, as plainly and manifestly as a man comprehends and knows that he exists. My joy was now full, as it were, and I rejoiced sufficiently to more than pay me for all the sorrows, sacrifices, and toils of my life. If you never know history, if you never understand seer stones, if all you understand is what Parley P. Pratt understood about the Book of Mormon, his joy was full. Your joy will be full with that same knowledge. Now, you can know more, but if you know nothing less than that, you've got the point of the Book of Mormon. Thank you.

0: By naming Simon Barjona Peter, Petros for little stone, was the Lord holding or leading us to the president of the church being a seer and maybe using a stone for that purpose? That requires a New Testament scholar. From what I know of the New Testament, I suspect not. I suspect that that is happening at a very different time period, and the culture was not exactly the same one. So I don't think the connotation would have been there for them as it is for us. Does the church have a position on members using seer stones today? I am unaware. The church does not communicate with me all of its policies. I get them about the same time you do. I know that the policy it has is the same one it had for Hiram Page, which is there is a prophet for the church to receive revelation. So whatever else somebody might do with a seer stone, I don't know. I know that during the time in Utah, there were people using seer stones to find lost things, and they were never excommunicated as far as I know. So at least at one point in time, they didn't mind it as long as it didn't conflict with revelation given to the church. How would I ask the Lord for help translating the plates in my modern context instead of using a seer stone? I would pray for an email with a PDF file and a translation of the plates. Amen. Failing that, you come to this conference, find out who knows something about it, and go read books. Okay? How do you account for Carmack and Skousen's work on grammar and vocabulary dating to the 1500s with my theory of translation? Carmack and Skousen are really, really good linguists, and they have really good descriptive work about what the text means. Where they and I disagree is on how you interpret the data that they've come up with. So I have no qualms about their data whatsoever. There's no way I could have come up with that. They know way better than I do what the data are. The question is, what does it mean? And we have a difference of opinion of what's it mean, and maybe at some point in time we'll have a big long paper on how to resolve that dilemma. So Joseph Smith had more than one seer stone, right? Yes. Two or three of them. Small anecdote I didn't toss into the presentation, but I remember being about 12, 13, 14, going to Temple Square. They used to have a little museum there, and I swear in one of the little glass cases they had a seer stone. And I remember looking in it and saying, I'm about Joseph's age. Maybe I could see something. I didn't see. I saw a rock in a glass case. I wasn't very good. I think a modern seer stone that we use in the church today would our use of oil vial to cure the sick. There's nothing magical about the oil itself, yet we know that it brings results. Any thoughts on why this use doesn't seem as strange as it does to us in the church? Yeah, I can tell you why it doesn't seem as strange. It's in the New Testament. Since it's in the New Testament that, you know, the elders are to bring the oil, that history goes with it, and because it's imbued with the sacred idea of what coming from the New Testament, it just feels better. Now, is there anything magical about the oil? No. Is there anything magical about the priesthood? Not magical, but powerful, yes. Okay. Last little bit, why the oil? It is olive oil, you will remember, and one of the ancient symbols for and associations with the tree of life was the olive tree, and the oil from the olive tree was historically symbolically related to the tree of life. So the reason why it's olive oil is there is this old connection to the healing in the tree of life. So that's the sort of long religious history of why it's olive oil. Why did seer stones fall out of use if they were so helpful? And where can I get one? I looked up seer stones on the internet because I was looking for pictures, and I saw several people selling them. So go on the internet. As you know, the internet has everything. I didn't check Amazon, which has pretty much everything else, but maybe they have a seer stones too. But somebody is selling seer stones out there. You can buy them. So if you want one, go ahead. How did they fall out of use? All kinds of things fall out of use over time. Up through, I think it was again the 1940s, there was a shift in the understanding between the science and the farmers who had been using almanacs and all of these other signs to figure out how to plant and when. And when the scientific farming started getting more effective, some of these other things faded away. But they were still being used up into the 1940s. Now they're going to use other methods. So in some cases, the progress of time has changed our perceptions. And I think in this particular case, that's more what's happening than anything else. The number of people that do it fell away. As you can tell when you read any of the historical accounts, people were ridiculing Sears very close to the time of Joseph. So it was a time when people were predisposed to not believe, and the pockets of belief were smaller. And so as urbanization took over, it just killed that old tradition. Thank you.
1: Noel G. Bringhurst is an independent scholar and professor emeritus of history and political science at the College of the Sequoias in Visalia, California, having retired after a 35-year career in the classroom. He was born in Salt Lake City, Utah, and received his bachelor's and master's degree at the University of Utah before attending the University of California, Davis, where he received his PhD. He is the author and editor of 9 books published since 1981, his most recent being Scattering of the Saints, Schism Within the Mormonism in 2007, which he co-edited with John Hamer, and The Mormon Quest for the Presidency 2008, co-authored with Craig Foster. Newell is a longtime member of the Mormon History Association. He served as president of the Mormon History Association in 1999 and 2000, and more recently as a Mormon History Association historian, a position to which he was appointed in 2002. He's also the member of the number of other professional historical organizations, most notably the John Whitmer Historical Association, of which he served as president from 2005 and 2006. Craig Foster is a research specialist in library public affairs of the Family History Library in Salt Lake City, Utah. He earned a bachelor's degree in history with a minor in political science at BYU in 1986. He then earned a master's of arts in history, 1989, and a Master of Library and Information Sciences, 1991, at BYU. He is the author of Penny Tracts and Polemics, a critical analysis of anti-Mormon pamphleteering in Great Britain, 1837 through 1860. He also has published articles in scholarly journals, including Dialogue, a Journal of Mormon Thought, Farms Review, Genealogical Journal, the Journal of John Whitmer Historical Association, Journal of Mormon History, Mormon Historical Studies, and Utah Historical Quarterly. He's also written encyclopedic entries for the Encyclopedia of the American West and the Encyclopedia of Latter-day Saint History. Craig is involved in several scholarly and social organizations, including the Mormon History Association and the John Whitmer Historical Association. So with Newell and Craig, we'll turn it over to them.
2: Wow, this is quite an audience. I'm not used to speaking to these large audiences. I hope it's I can do justice to this large group. I just want to mention a couple of three things before I get into the formal presentation itself, and that is that this study had its origins in the research that Craig Foster and I did for our book-length study, Mormon Quest for the Presidency. And that book has just been published. Oh, you want to put that on there? Mormon Quest for the Presidency. What we're doing now, paper I'm presenting today is essentially Appendix B in that particular book. And I guess since we're up here pushing books, autographed books with the essence of the essay I'm presenting today is in the back of Mormon Quest for the Presidency, which deals with all of the people with Mormon connections who have run for president, 10 in number, from Joseph Smith through Mitt Romney. Now, what Craig and I are doing is an ongoing study of the White Horse Prophecy, where we're going to take it further than what we did for Mormon Quest in the Presidency. And we found that as we've gotten into it, in all of its varied aspects, the whole White Horse Prophecy phenomenon is a mystery. Complex, convoluted, controversial, and in some ways really crazy. And I found this to even be more the case as I have been spending time since arriving in town from California over the

1968, and Orrin Hatch in the year 2000. Now, in conjunction with our presentation today, I want to thank and express my deep appreciation to FAIR for inviting the two of us to participate. I'm especially appreciative, given that I'm not a conventional Mormon, or I'm somewhat of a renegade, as some of you might be aware. I also want to thank George Kobabe, whose own valuable path-breaking study of the White Horse Prophecy established the basic parameters and brought forth as well as the high standards for research and writing that we have been trying to do in our own work. In fact, Craig and I had a real pleasant visit with George last night when we shared when we had the dinner, and I got to know him and what he was doing, and we found out we were almost exact contemporaries in terms of age and so on. Finally, I want to thank Scott Gordon, who not only extended the invitation to present our paper, but by insisting on a PowerPoint presentation, brought me kicking and screaming into the 21st century, or rather into the technology thereof. Our PowerPoint will probably seem somewhat modest compared to the sophisticated, high-powered things that have been presented thus far, but we're making the effort anyway. Just be patient. You won't see quite the myriad of slides that you've seen in some of the other presentations, and I've been amazed at how the quality and the sophistication of the PowerPoint presentations I've had a chance to see when I've been at the previous sessions of this conference. Okay, here goes. Among the most controversial revelations attributed to Mormon Church founder Joseph Smith Jr. is the so-called White Horse Prophecy. This prophecy was allegedly brought forth by the prophet on or about the 6th of May, 1843, although its existence was not known until after the Mormon leader's death. Many years later, Edwin Rushton, and unfortunately we don't have a picture of Edwin Rushton, we're hoping to dig up one somewhere, an elderly Latter-day Saint produced a copy of the prophecy, claiming to have been with the prophet when it was originally given. Rushton was an English convert who had migrated to the Mormon Mecca of Nauvoo a few months before the prophecy was supposedly received. Following Smith's death, Rushton migrated to Utah, where he worked as a miller, a farmer, and a stock raiser. A few years before his death, in 1904, Rushton, who had apparently frequently spoken of the prophecy throughout his lifetime, was requested to make a recorded and notarized statement affirming its legitimacy. Involved in this process were two prominent Latter-day Saints. They were James H. Anderson, an author and editor of the Deseret News, who apparently wrote down Rushton's statement. The second individual was Arnold G. Juke, a noted Mormon businessman and building contractor who witnessed or notarized the statement. The most widely circulated version of the White Horse Prophecy was preserved in the journal of a fellow Latter-day Saint, John J. Roberts of Paradise, Utah. As for the prophecy itself, much of it reflects Mormon millenarianism that was strongly manifested before, during, and following Joseph Smith's abortive 1844 presidential campaign and assassination. Its primary message, in the words of one writer, is that, quote, "There will be great confusion, revolution, wickedness in the latter days prior to the end times and the second coming." It is known as the White Horse Prophecy because of its use of the four horsemen of the apocalypse described in the New Testament book of Revelation. In the Bible, each of the four horsemen ride on a different colored steed. Pestilence rides a white horse. War, a red horse. Famine rides a black horse. And death comes the pale horse. In the White Horse Prophecy, by contrast, the four different colored horses symbolize
four major groups of people destined to be involved in

0: and future cataclysmic events. First and foremost was the White Horse, identified as Latter-day Saints, who as a people in the Rocky Mountains will establish Zion, and during this latter-day turmoil will become rich and powerful. Next, the Pale Horse was identified as the non-Mormon population of European descent within the United States. From among this group, the honest in heart would be gathered to Zion for safety. The Red Horse, according to the prophecy, was described as a powerful group who would play a significant role in the last day. Specifically, the Red Horse, along with the White Horse, would act as guardians in protecting peace and safety in the Rocky Mountains. More than one writer has equated the Red Horse with the American Indian. And finally, the Black Horse appears to represent people of African ancestry, quote, who have fear of becoming slaves again and will flee to the English, who they believe will make them safe. And I'm quoting here, armed with British bayonets, the doings of the Black Horse will be terrible. A secondary message of the White Horse prophecy is that during this time of disorder, the Constitution and government of the United States will be in great jeopardy, hanging like a thread as fine as silk fiber. The prophecy implies that if the thread were to break, it would mean the end of the United States federal government. But the prophecy goes on to predict that the federal Constitution will be saved by the combined actions of the White Horse and the Red Horse, that is, the Mormons and their Indian allies. Only power would be given to the White Horse to rebuke nations afar off. The last great struggle that Zion will ever have to contend with will be when the whole of America will be made the Zion of God. That's the conclusion of the White Horse prophecy. I'm not going to go into the full text of all of the other aspects of the White prophecy itself, but you know, if you have questions during the question and answer period, I'll be glad to elucidate further. As for the occasion that the White Horse prophecy was given, it was allegedly following an event in which Joseph Smith reviewed the Nauvoo Legion. And in this process of reviewing the Nauvoo Legion, he gave a short homily or a toast in which he rebuked the enemies of the church. That was the setting forth the occasion. And then he goes into all of the issues that it contains. Now, as for Latter-day Saint response to the White Horse prophecy, it has been mixed over the years. The most oft-quoted section of the prophecy proclaims that the federal Constitution would one day hang by a thread. This particular portion has been accepted and commented favorably by LDS church leaders and spokesmen over the years. There have been over 40 instances in which Joseph Smith and six of his successors as LDS church president use the thread metaphor or something like that. This is according to BYU President Rex E. Lee, who was actually quoting research done by BYU professor and historian Donald L. Cannon. As early as 1854, Brigham Young proclaimed, quote, will the Constitution be destroyed? No. It will be held inviolate by this people. And as Joseph Smith has said, I'm still quoting Brigham Young, as Joseph Smith has said, quote within a quote, the time will come when the destiny of the nation will hang upon a single thread. At that critical juncture, this people will step forth and save it from threatened destruction, unquote. The following year, President Young further stated, quote, when the Constitution of the United States hangs, as it were, by a single thread, they will have to call for the Mormon elders to to save it from utter destruction. Similarly, Young successor as church president, John Taylor, affirmed, quote, that when the nations shall be convulsed, we shall stand forth as saviors and finally redeem a ruined world, not only in religious, but in political point of view. Continuing into the 20th century, LDS President Joseph F. Smith proclaimed that Joseph Smith the prophet was inspired to affirm and ratify this truth. And he further predicted the time would come when the Constitution of our country would hang, as it were, by a thread, and that the Latter-day Saints, above all other people in the world, would come to the rescue of this great and glorious palladium of our liberty. Subsequent to Joseph F. Smith, his successors in the office of president, church president, along with other LDS general authorities, continued to affirm the veracity of Joseph Smith's prediction that the Constitution would hang by a thread. Echoing his father, Joseph Fielding Smith, stated in 1950 that, quote, the time would come when this Constitution would hang as by a thread, adding that, quote, it is time the people of the United States were waking up with the understanding that if they don't save the Constitution from the dangers that threaten it, we will have a change of government. You have to put that within the context. 1950 was, as we were getting into the Cold War with the Soviet Union, it was a time of great national tension. Similarly, Harold B. Lee, who followed as church president, stated that the time would come when the Constitution would hang by a thread, and that the elders would step forth and save it from destruction. President Lee further elaborated with this rhetorical question, why the elders of this church? Then he proceeds to answer, we alone know by revelation as to how the Constitution came into being, and we alone know by revelation the destiny of this nation, unquote. Most emphatic in his statements was Ezra Taft Benson. Throughout his long career, both in national politics and as a member of the church's elite Council of the Twelve, Benson repeatedly referred to Joseph Smith's statements concerning the dangers posed to the Constitution. As church president in 1988, in quoting the prophecy yet again, Benson stated that, quote, this people will step forth and save the Constitution from threatened destruction. With the elders of Israel widely spread over the nation, will at that crucial time successfully rally the righteous of our country and provide the necessary balance of strength to save the institutions of constitutional government. This being said, however, LDS leaders and church spokesmen, by contrast, have strongly denounced most other parts of the White Horse Prophecy. In 1918, Mormon Church President Joseph F. Smith and his son, Apostle Joseph Fielding Smith, felt compelled to respond negatively to reports of printed copies of the prophecy then circulating amongst church members. At the LDS General Conference in October of that year, 1918, the younger Smith denounced what he described as, quote, this purported revelation, vision, or manifestation that proceeds out of darkness, concocted in some corner, surreptitiously presented, and not coming through the proper channels of the church, unquote. Addressing this same gathering, President Joseph F. Smith was even more emphatic in assailing the prophecy, characterizing it, quote, as ridiculous and a lot of trash. The story about the red horse and the black horse and the white horse, da-da-da-da-da-da. Smith, moreover, pointed to the retrospective origins of the prophecy as related by Edwin Rushton and Theodore Turley. the latter individual whose name was associated with the prophecy. Smith stated, quote, "Two of our brethren have put together some broken sentences from the prophet Joseph Smith that they might have heard from time to time and formulated this so-called revelation out of it. And it was never spoken by the prophet in the manner they have put forth. It is simply false. That is all there is to it," unquote. Apostle Bruce R. McConkie agreed with Joseph F. Smith's assessment some 50 years later. In the pages of his widely circulated work, Mormon Doctrine, McConkie characterized the White Horse Prophecy as, quote, "a false and deceptive document that has cropped up again and again for over a century." In a second work entitled How to Start a Cult, McConkie further denounced the prophecy as, quote, "a spurious bit of prophetic imagery that refuses to die out among sensation seekers." In fact, the White Horse Prophecy has never been accepted as verifiable binding prophecy by the Church of Jesus Christ of Latter-day Saints. In the words of Mormon author George Kobabe, the prophecy, quote, "has been soundly denounced. No authority of the church has ever spoken its support of this document, not once." And as Kobabe further notes, "the credibility of the text is suspect from the very first. It was never corroborated by the prophet, and he never confirmed that the text correctly transmitted what he said or intended." Also dismissing the prophecy's legitimacy is LDS scholar Donald Penrod, who has produced a textual analysis of the entire document. Even apocalyptically oriented LDS writer Dwayne S. Crowther, inclined to accept much of the prophecy, offers an ambiguous assessment. Quote, "While it is impossible to say with certainty that the prophecy is valid and that it was made by Joseph Smith, the overwhelming weight of the evidence causes me to be of that opinion. But," then Crowther concludes, quote, "until positive proof can be obtained, this author feels that the White Horse Prophecy should be used with care and discretion," unquote. Despite all such fundamental doubts and questions, three different Latter-day Saint presidential candidates were compelled to confront questions relative to the White Horse Prophecy during the course of their campaigns. George Romney was asked in a 1967 dialogue interview his, quote, "interpretations of the Constitution hanging by a thread and whether such a condition is present now or will be in the foreseeable future." Romney then replied that Brigham Young, in quoting the words of the prophet Joseph Smith, meant that sometime the question of whether we are going to proceed on the basis of the Constitution would arise. And at this point, government leaders who were Mormons would be involved in answering that question, unquote. The elder Romney then concluded, quote, I think that we are increasingly straining the Constitution and that constitutional government in this country is increasingly in jeopardy. You have to remember that this was occurring in the midst of the turbulent 1960s. Looking back on his father's 1968 presidential campaign, Mitt Romney said of the prophecy and of the elder Romney, quote, "it came up in the race, but he, my father, did not believe in it." That is the prophecy. Some 32 years later, in 1999, Senator Orrin Hatch likewise found himself confronted with the White House prophecy during his unsuccessful campaign for the 2000 Republican presidential nomination. Upon announcing his decision to run in June 1999, Hatch was asked if he had received a divine nudge to run, allegedly inspired by the White Horse prophecy. Hatch vehemently refuted such speculation, replying in his characteristically blunt style, quote, "If I had a revelation, I'd tell you, I've never spoken to God. I'd be doggone pissed off if anyone said that," unquote. However, some 5 months later, in November 1999, Hatch appeared to allude directly to the prophecy in complaining that the, quote, "Democrats' political correctness will be the ruin of the country." Hatch went on to state that the Democrats, quote, "tolerate everything that is bad, and they are intolerant of everything that is good. Religious freedom is going down the drain. I have never seen it worse than this, when the Constitution literally is hanging by a thread," unquote. You have to remember, this all came in the context in the wake of Monica Lewinsky and Bill Clinton, so you can see where he got a little bit worked up over that. Most recently, Mitt Romney was forced to confront the White Horse prophecy during the course of his own failed presidential campaign. A November 2006 Wall Street Journal article, quote, White Horse in the White House, suggested that some Latter-day Saints saw in Mitt Romney, quote, the potential to fulfill a 160-year-old premonition by Mormon founder Joseph Smith known as the White Horse Prophecy. And the New York Times noted that Romney had been questioned about a mysterious saying attributed to Joseph Smith Jr. called the White House Prophecy. When pressed concerning his own views, Romney discounted the prophecy, arguing, "I haven't heard my name associated with it or anything of that nature," adding that it is not official church doctrine. There are a lot of things that are speculation and discussion by church members and even church leaders that aren't official church doctrine. Then he concludes with this, "I don't put that at the heart of my religious belief." This did not stop observers from asking the question, is Romney the stuff of Mormon legend? In June 2007, backers of rival Republican candidate Rudy the Godfather Giuliani, sought to tie Romney to the disavowed Mormon prophecy of a white horse, suggesting that underlying his candidacy was a fundamental desire to save the Constitution. Giuliani's deputy campaign director, Katie Harbath, hoped that the story and its, quote, "Romney as a fulfiller of Mormon prophecy" angle would receive wide, wide play. In response, Romney campaign spokesman Kevin Madden denounced Harbath's action as, quote, "an effort to question Governor Romney's faith." In conclusion, George Kobabe, in his 2004 Fair Essay, The White Horse Prophecy, sought to discount the prophecy by stating the following, "I don't think the White Horse Prophecy is fair to bring up at all. It has been rejected by every church leader that has talked about it. It is nothing to do with anything." That's quoting George. But I would, however, take a little bit of an issue with George's statement, given the persistence with which the White Horse Prophecy came up, not only during Mitt Romney's presidential campaign, and I predict that it would ultimately come up again and again and again if Romney were fortunate enough to be selected as John McCain's vice presidential running mate. And I also suggest that the prophecy continues to have legs because of the persistence which it has been referred to by many, many rank and file Latter-day Saints right down to the present. Thank you. I guess we got some questions that people, I guess you submitted them in writing. I don't know if there's anybody who's got any questions or I just sort of stunned everybody. I don't know. Let's see, how much time do we have? How much time did it take? I guess it was, it's about quarter till. So we got about 15 minutes, yeah. Okay. This is the fun part. I really encourage questions. I did this with my students when I taught for 35 years, and I feel that people ask questions. They are engaged, and it challenges me, and it brings you into the whole mix. Okay. Well, this is really getting sort of personal. Well, I guess you know you can reject questions, but I'm a pretty open person. Why would you classify yourself as a renegade Mormon in this day and age? Oh boy, I gotta let Craig try to answer that one on my behalf. But well, you know, they refer. Well, I'll just give you an idea of the context. They refer to Craig and I, and we got this in the back of our Mormon Quest for the Presidency as the odd couple of Mormon studies, because Craig is a very conservative, card-carrying, active Republican who is a very active Latter-day Saint, just served on his stake high council. And I, by contrast, am a liberal, bleeding heart liberal Democrat, I guess, who classify myself as, I guess another way would say, be a cultural Mormon. I have a great deal of affinity and love for the Latter-day Saint people. I'm very proud of my Latter-day Saint heritage in that I am a fifth generation Latter-day Saint on both sides of my family. And on both sides of my family, I had ancestors who practiced polygamy. On one side, one of my great-great-grandfather went to prison for his belief and convictions in that practice. So I'm very proud of my Mormon heritage, but I'm not what you could consider an Orthodox, regular church-going Latter-day Saint. I guess that's make a long answer to a short question. Next question. What are the new findings? I was figured I'd get this question that you referred to that you did include in your talk. Well, just some of these that I've been able to come up with is how pervasive the white. One of them is I spent in the last 3 days. I went through a collection of about 30 versions of the White Horse Prophecy that have been that are in the LDS Church archives. And most of those are either handwritten or typewritten versions. These were things that were circulated by grassroots rank and file Latter-day Saints, and it shows how pervasive this prophecy was in the early church. And so that's one of the things is how wide circulation, causing Joseph F. Smith in 1918 to make his statement of denunciation. The other thing that I found is in looking at the provenance of the document, that it's becoming clearer and clearer to me and to Craig that it's the product of the late 19th century, that it really, there's very little in it that reflects the ideas and the thought and the, and let's say the worldview of Joseph Smith in 1843. That's another one of the findings. The other thing is prophecy, despite Joseph F. Smith's denunciation in 1918, it received even wider circulation and even wider acknowledgement after that date, which is sort of ironic, and that raises a whole bunch of additional questions. Oh, go ahead. You want to go ahead? Yeah.
1: One thing that when Newell was getting ready to come up here to do the presentation to come from California, I had continued to do some research into the document and particularly background research on the people involved in witnessing the document and recording it, et cetera, and so forth. And there were a couple of things that jumped out at me. And so during one of our numerous phone calls to each other discussing the White Horse Prophecy, I said to Newell, I said, you know, I think what we have here is basically stuff passed on by missionaries. And speaking from experience, since I received and passed on my own For What Purpose by Alvin R. Dyer, which was I think the 30th photocopy of the original photocopy of the photocopy of the, you know, basically I said to Newell, that's part of Mormon missionary culture. You talk about various wild things and you pass on from one to another really great sounding prophecies or stories or whatever else. And I said, I think that we really need to look at it in terms of the dissemination of it was I think greatly increased because of missionaries passing it on to each other and then coming home and saying, hey, look what I found on my mission, or you know, got from Elder so-and-so. And so that when Newell was doing the research, that was kind of confirmed by the numerous copies that he found there.
2: Yeah, and a goodly number of those were actually had come from people that were looked like they were returned missionaries and whatever. A lot of the Genesis, some of the major people involved, like the fellow in whose diary it was recorded originally, the most frequently quoted version, had just returned from a mission to Samoa. Oh yes, I got a long statement here. It looks like comment on how Civil War history relates to these ideas. I don't know. This looks like a. I don't see a direct relationship. I'll maybe try the last part of the question. The Doctrine and Covenants says that the purpose of the Constitution is that we not be in bondage. There are other ways to view the elders of Israel. I guess there is that. I think it was the portion of the Doctrine and Covenants that was brought forth, which said it's not right for one man to be in bondage to another. And people have interpreted that to simply refer to black slavery. But I think if you read it within the context, I can't remember which verse of the Doctrine and Covenants. If you read it in the broader context, it seems to have an even broader meaning about being in bondage to another country or whatever. So in a way, I guess what that question is alluding to is that you can draw a fact that idea that the Constitution will be preserved and preserve freedom will prevent us from falling again in to bondage to another country, and that the if necessary, you know, so that I think that's what that question alludes to. Go ahead. comment on the idea that the thread was not a unique part of the White Horse, but all actually predated the White Horse. That's a very good question. It was a separate element, wasn't it? And I think that's an excellent statement. That's an excellent commentary, because there is a great deal of validity to the idea of the Constitution being in peril. I mean, Joseph Smith made a number of statements, expressing his concern about the preservation of our form of government, of the Constitution, of the federal government, and whatever. But there's no evidence that he used the thread metaphor itself. I mean, the earliest statement of that he did indeed say that was a Brigham Young statement in paraphrasing or allegedly quoting Joseph Smith 10 years later in his 1854 conference address. That's the first time that a link is made between Joseph Smith and the Constitution hanging by a thread. But the idea of the Constitution being imperiled, which is the centerpiece of the White Horse Prophecy, has greater legitimacy and has greater legs to stand on. You want to comment on that?
1: Yeah. Now, Newell has already mentioned that there are plenty of other references to that phrase or that concept of the Constitution hanging by a thread. My personal opinion, right now, and maybe after more research I might change my opinion, but right now my personal opinion is that because that was such a well-known concept that had been remarked upon by several presidents of the church, that it was incorporated into the white horse prophecy to give it legitimacy.
2: Yeah, and that also explains why there has been a persistence of the white horse prophecy, because it helps to validate or give legitimacy to other parts in the minds of Latter-day Saints and other people, and that's kind of unfortunate in a way, because certain aspects of the white horse prophecy are bizarre and far out. I heard this question. In this circus season of a wonderful presidential race like that, do you need to be a rocket scientist or radical revelation believer to think that the Constitution may not indeed be wavering in the wind by a thread? I guess it depends on your worldview of whether you're an optimist or pessimist concerning the state of American politics at present and the issues facing the country. You could certainly make a case that we do, as a nation, face a myriad of problems and difficulties, and saying, there's always been a tendency from the time when I was growing up in the 1950s, which was in the shadow of the Cold War and nuclear annihilation and all of that. I remember people were, there was a lot of references to not just the White Horse Prophecy, but kind of an apocalyptic foreboding. And again, in the 1960s, I think again after Reagan got elected, and they said, well, this guy's, a saber rattler and stuff like that. But as we remember, under Reagan, the end of the Cold War came. I think things always look worse than what they really are. I taught government. I got taught political science at my university, my college, for 25 years. And I always like to quote, I guess it was Winston Churchill, who said that democracy, whether it be American or British, is the very worst form of government that's been tried, except for every other form that has ever been tried throughout the world. And I'm very proud of the fact, and in studying the Constitution very carefully and teaching the Constitution, I find the Constitution to be a remarkably supple, flexible document, a document that has adjusted itself to the needs and the problems and the issues. I do sincerely believe that the Founding Fathers, I know most Latter-day Saints believe that they were inspired. I think they were greatly gifted in the type of document that they came up with. So I'm optimistic, even though we face a lot of problems. To answer that question, you want to take the next one?
1: I just want to make a comment. I think that the Founding Fathers were inspired. So this is where we're the odd couple. Here's another question. Why do you think this refuses to die?
2: Good question. Excellent question.
1: I have no idea. The only thing I can think of is again, a couple of things. One, I think that we look at what's going on, and let's face it, maybe I'm not as optimistic as Newell. We are in some difficult times, politically speaking, and also socially, when it comes to various social issues. And I think that it's easy for people to kind of put that within a framework of, we were told that the end days would be horrible, and then they turn to books. Hey, I'll have to admit, I used to love reading Crowther when I was a teenager. I think that's one thing. It's just human nature, to try to explain things and put it within some kind of a framework or some kind of a box. something like the White Horse Prophecy helps them do that. Another reason why I think it won't die is because, as I said just a few minutes ago, the White Horse Prophecy has incorporated what I believe are legitimate comments about what could happen. In other words, you know, the Constitution hanging by a thread. So it has that air of legitimacy, and again, people, you know, if there's at least a little bit of legitimacy, then people tend to, you know, grasp onto that. So those are just a couple of thoughts. You know, it's kind of the, and I guess one other comment kind of going along with that is, again, you know, Mormon folklore, Mormon rumors, we don't hold the market on this. Pretty much every other group of people, they have their folklore and rumors and all that, but that's a part of Mormon culture, is to pass on really good stories. So that's what I think.
2: We've got one last question, which is another pretty good question. It says, wasn't the October 1918 General Conference canceled due to the great influenza epidemic? Not that I know of. I mean, unless they've misprinted the conference minutes, because I've looked at the original conference reports that are in the LDS Church archives, where I've got the information about Joseph F. Smith's statement, and also it was reprinted in the Liahona, which was the Elder's Journal, which was distributed to missionaries. But I that does raise an interesting issue, because I think the White Horse Prophecy was gaining a lot of momentum by this time because of the twin cataclysmic events of World War I and of the influenza epidemic, that, you know, that's what gave it legs. There was at least one version that was appeared in the it was printed in its entirety in the Box Elder County newspaper. This was brought to my attention by Craig. He came up with this by looking at the Utah newspaper list, and I would speculate that it was printed in other newspapers at that time. And you have to remember that this was, you know, this was a very cataclysmic time. You know, the combination of World War I, where you have, you know, you got millions of people that have died in what was called the Great War, and then coming on the top of that, more people die as a result of the influenza epidemic than in the war itself. And concurrent with that is that Jehovah Witnesses are circulating their own prophecy that the end times are near. And you want to comment?
1: Yeah, I want to say something. Actually, yes. It was either the April or the October 1918 General Conference was canceled because of the influenza. And I think it was the October, but having said that, that's what the conference reports say, is October General Conference 1918. And I had already planned on kind of looking further into that to figure out the apparent discrepancy, but that the conference report does say October 1918, and yet, if I was a betting man, I think it was the October 1918 General Conference that was canceled.
2: Maybe part of it was canceled.
1: So
2: maybe they
1: had. I know one of them was. The only thing that I can think of is that perhaps it was canceled only shortly before it was supposed to be held, and the only thing I can think of is that perhaps they went ahead and published the talks that were going to be given, but that's what I was going to do some research on to try to figure that out.
2: Well, I guess that's all the questions, unless anybody has any, want to take a last party.
3: That's it.
2: That's it. I guess that's it.
4: Okay.
5: 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The views expressed by the presenter should not be construed as official doctrine of The Church of Jesus Christ of Latter-day Saints, nor do they necessarily represent the official opinions of FAIR. For further information, please visit the FAIR website at www.fairlds.org. We hope you enjoy this presentation.
4: Stephen Ricks was born in Berkeley, California, when it was still a peaceful university community. He completed his BA in Ancient Greek and an MA in Classics at BYU, then received his PhD in Ancient Near Eastern

0: Religions from the University of California, Berkeley, and the Graduate Theological Union. While completing his doctoral work, he spent 2 years studying at the Hebrew University in Jerusalem. He is now professor of Hebrew and cognate learning at BYU. There is more in his bio, so please refer to the program to read the additional. We're very pleased to have Stephen Rick.
1: I was going to be speaking on the sacred embrace in Egyptian religion and art, but before I do that, I would like to provide an update on the Book of Mormon Names project. In the interest of truth in advertising, I had also expressed an interest in spending a few minutes giving an update, and I hope that the time that I spend updating you on the Book of Mormon Names project will be an interesting digression and not a tedious distraction. By way of a review, over the past 2 years, my colleagues, John Gee, Paul Hoskinson, Robert Smith, and I have been working on the Book of Mormon Names project, in which we have been studying the more than 355 names in the Book of Mormon, including proper names, for example, Nephi, Lehi, Sariah, names for which a translation is provided, for example, Eriantum and Ramiumtum. Number three, words that are given but in transliteration but without a translation, such as Ziph, Sinine, Neas, Curloms, and Cumoms. And four, names that are given in translation without the accompanying ancient name, for example. Oh, sorry about that. All right, among those we have Bountiful and Desolation. The Book of Mormon Names project is ongoing, and although the work is still continuing, we have probably another 2 years to go. However, we have completed the majority of the names, that is about 60% of the names. However, we will be working on it for another a year or two before we get it complete. Among the names, origins that we find in the Book of Mormon, we see this. First, we have biblical or Israelite names that are mentioned in the Book of Mormon, but are otherwise not used independently or separately as a Book of Mormon name. We have, for example, the names Adam, Cain, and Isaiah, which are used in the Bible, cited from Bible, but are not given as independent, separate names in the Book of Mormon. Number two, biblical or Israelite names that are also used as Book of Mormon names. For example, we have Benjamin. Number three, names that are not otherwise used in the Bible that are arguably Hebrew in origin. Here we have several that we have worked on, and we argue that the names Abinadi, or the Hebrew Avinadi, Abinadam Abinadom, Alma, Jershon, Josh, that I will be talking about shortly, Mosiah, Sam, and Zarahemla are all Hebrew names, and Hebrew in origin. Number four, we have names also not mentioned in the Bible that are not Hebrew in origin, but are arguably Semitic in origin. For example, we have the name Irientum, translated as many waters, that can arguably be seen as Semitic in origin. We go to category number five, names that are arguably Egyptian, that is not Semitic in origin. Among those that we have studied are the names Nephi, Peanki, Korihor. We see among the categories of Book of Mormon names those that are arguably Greek in origin. As an example, we have Timothy, a distinctly Greek name, and possibly Laconius. This raises the question about Greek or Hellenic influence, either in pre-exilic Israel before the time of Lehi, or possibly in pre-Columbian America. An interesting topic for discussion, too. And we go on to the last category of names, which represent about 15 to 20% of the names in the Book of Mormon, those that are not Hebrew, Semitic, Egyptian, or Greek in origin. These include Jaredite names, one example of which is Coriantumr. Among examples of names in the Book of Mormon that we have looked at in the past year that I wish to report on are two. The names Josh and Sam. The name Josh is not a shortened form of Joshua, Yehoshua. It is not that. It is a hypocharistic form of the name Josiah, the Hebrew of which is Yoshiyahu. Now, you may be asking the question, what about hypocharistic or hypocharistikon? Allow me to share this with you. This will allow you to delight, amuse, and impress your friends, and totally flummox your enemies. Hypocharistic is a word having the name of deity, that is either Yahu or El, suppressed. So you drop out the Yahu or the El, and you come up with a hypocharistic name. Let's go back to Josh, which in Hebrew would have been pronounced Yosh. It's probably from Yosh plus the hypocharistic the name of the theophoric form, Yahu. The Yahu is dropped off, and you only have Yosh left. If it is not that, it is quite possibly from the Hebrew form, Yahush, a word that is attested not in the Bible, but in contemporary sources from the Lachish letters. So there are two very plausible etymologies for the name Josh, either a hypocharistic form of Yoshiyahu or the name Yahush that could be quite easily become Josh. We press on to the name Sam, which is itself arguably a hypocharistic form of Samuel Shmuel. So this is one instance in which you have Samuel becoming Sam, even in Hebrew. This is quite arguably a hypocharistic form. The ale form is dropped off. All you have is the name Shem, or Sam in the name itself. This particular form is also found in some of the inscriptions. The name Sham, or arguably Sam, shows up there. It should be realized that some names of demonstrably ancient writings, such as the Bible — nobody's going to argue that the Bible is not ancient — have names that they contain which are quite difficult to explain. Ruth is one example. Ruth was a Moabitess. Ruth's name could be easily etymologized from a Semitic root, but the meaning of Ruth is very puzzling indeed. So even if we have a work that we know to be ancient, we can still have names that are quite puzzling and require a great deal of effort to come to understand. Aaron is another example, a word that is demonstrably from an ancient source, but whose meaning is very puzzling indeed. Indeed, certain personal names even defy rational explanation. I hesitate to give examples, but I wished to make bold with two examples: Moon Unit Zappa and Dweezil Zappa, the daughter and son of 1960s rock band leader Frank Zappa. Moon Unit Zappa, Dweezil Zappa. The name Moon Unit, though slightly odd, can be explained historically and etymologically. Dweezil, on the other hand, is both very odd and inexplicable etymologically and historically. Dweezil is a name that only a mother could love. Is it possible that some Book of Mormon personal names have no more plausible explanation than the American personal name Dweezil? In summary, we can say that names found in the Book of Mormon are arguably ancient. They are arguably ancient. When we have completed our study on names in the Book of Mormon, which will be in a couple of years, the burden of proof will rest on those individuals who deny their antiquity to show that they are not ancient. The ball's in their court. Yet many of the critics who make that claim are themselves persons for whom English is their first and only language. It is ironic but true that those critics who are most vociferous in their attacks are the least qualified to render judgments in this regard. I do not wish to engage in reflexive credential checking, wanting to know what you got your degree in, but I do want to know that they have done their homework, which they have not. One particular author, whose name I will not mention because I feel persuaded that he is more than kind to his mother, in a book attacking Joseph Smith and the Book of Mormon and responding to two studies by LDS authors about Lehi's journey in the Arabian desert and objecting to the dating of the Arabian word Nahum, says, and I quote, "There is no evidence dating the Arabian Nahum, NHM, before AD 600, let alone 600 BC.

to 6th centuries BC. That is the book. Let me show you a picture of the altar. First, here on the right, I'll have to take a look at it, but the NHM, these languages read not only right, left to right, but also right to left, and generally they read right to left. This ends up right there where we have the letters transliterated NHM. For those folks looking over in that direction, NHM. Dating, not by my estimation, but by the estimation of this German scholar who holds no brief for the Book of Mormon, to the 7th or 6th century B.C. This particular gentleman, critic of the Book of Mormon, I am guessing, was either unaware of this other study about Nahum, or unable to read French, or perhaps both. I needed to report that the website in which Book of Mormon names are listed and discussed will not be made available to a wider public until the project is closer to completion, probably in a year and a half or so. However, if you have a suggestion to make about a Book of Mormon name, or have a question about a particular Book of Mormon name, you may contact me at my email address. If you want to send me a poison pen email, you're welcome to do that too. My email address, I've just listed up there, stephen_ricks@byu.edu, and we on the committee will be happy to respond in a couple of weeks or so. Our project on Book of Mormon names, when completed, will represent a modest contribution to establishing an ancient setting and context for the Book of Mormon. Let me press on to the sacred embrace in Egyptian religion and art. Several years ago, my wife and I went to Egypt to visit our son, who was studying Arabic at the American University in Cairo. Along the way, we hoped to find a few scenes of ritual embrace that I will show you momentarily from the chapels and the pillars of Egyptian temples there. I thought there were a few. What we found there, numbered in the scores, if not the hundreds, of such examples. From Cairo all the way to Philae, near the southern border of Egypt and Sudan. Here we see, through the courtesy of my friend Michael Lyon, redrawn the four sides of an 11-foot altar from a chapel dedicated to Senwosret, a pharaoh of the Middle Kingdom around the beginning of the second millennium BC, being embraced by four different gods. The left-hand side, we begin with Amun, next to that Atum, next to Atum and the pharaoh Horus, and finally on the right-hand side, Ptah. The scenes of sacred embrace, I could, I think, quite properly

describe as the deity facing the king, and take a look at these. Take a look at these examples. The deity faces the king foot by foot, knee to knee, hand to back, mouth to nose to inspire or breathe life or his vital spirit, the ka, into him. The sources provide further discussion literally of this particular action. At the gates of the horizon, Ray will, according to Miroslav Werner, wind his arms around the person and take him to his heart. Hermann Case, notes, Svein Bjerke writes, it is the clasping of Osiris by Osiris of King Tutankhamun in the last scene of his funeral rites that the transfer of vital power, that is his ka, from the god to the king takes place. There are others, including this from Case. The king is purified by Ray and embraced by Thoth, not rejected by Ptah. Having gone to Egypt and having discovered such an embarrassment of riches, hundreds of scenes of ritual embrace required a return trip a few years later to take more photographs, but again, the number was still so great that we were unable to take them all. In this particular scene, beginning on the right, we see Tutankhamun's successor in this tomb of Tutankhamun, I depicted wearing a panther skin. He's there wearing a panther skin robe as the Sam priest and engaging in the opening of the mouth of the deceased King Tutankhamun by means of a ritual adze. There we see it. The ritual adze as an aid in opening the mouth of Tutankhamun. We see it over here. Anyway, it's on the right hand side. Trust me on that. The opening of the mouth ceremony is another ceremony that would justify some additional time, but not today. Tutankhamun, we see on the right-hand side, is clothed as Osiris and holds two flails symbolizing kingship. He's got the flails symbolizing his kingship. If his people don't behave themselves, they will get whacked. Anyway, we pass over the middle scene, and we see on the left-hand side the culminating scene in which King Tutankhamun, supported by his ka, there we see King Tut, supported by his, that's the king, supported by his ka or vital spirit, facing and embracing Osiris, where he receives the following saying, given life for all time and eternity, while Osiris stretches out his hands from his robe, which we see and on the left-hand side, to embrace the king himself. A puzzling episode
In the Bible is the story of Jacob's wrestling with an angel who gives him a new name and transfers patriarchal and royal authority to him. We read, beginning verse 24 of chapter 32, "And Jacob was left alone, and there wrestled," and the Hebrew is Ye'avek, "a man with him until the breaking of the day. And when he saw that he prevailed not against him," he, that probably is the man, Jacob's counterpart, "touched the hollow of his thigh, and the hollow of Jacob's thigh was out of joint as he wrestled," again, the Hebrew word is vayevik, yevik, "with him. And he said," that is the counterpart of Jacob, "let me go, for the day breaketh." And he, that is probably Jacob, said, "I will not let thee go except thou bless me." And he, that is the counterpart of Jacob, that we could describe as an angel, said unto him, "What is thy name?" And Jacob said, "Jacob." And he, the angel, said, "Thy name shall be called no more Jacob, but Israel. For as a prince hast thou power with God and with men, and hast prevailed." And Jacob asked and said, "Tell me, I pray thee, thy name." So, anyway, thy name. The suspense was probably killing you. Or anyway, so, and he, that is the angel, said, "Wherefore is it that thou dost ask after my name?" And he, that is the angel, blessed him, Jacob, there. If we are to understand the Hebrew yevek, which is translated as wrestle, to have the meaning to embrace, this provides us a kind of parallel sense for the sacred embrace in ancient Egypt. Allow me to conclude today's discussion with this summary. Scenes of sacred embrace are found throughout ancient Egypt, from the Delta to Philae, and throughout ancient Egyptian history, beginning in the Old Kingdom and continuing from there on after. In scenes of sacred embrace, the deity faces the king foot by foot, knee to knee, hand to back, and mouth to nose, to inspire, that is, breathe life or vital force, the god's ka, into the king. Scenes of sacred embrace in ancient Egyptian religion occur in the most sacred and to the unauthorized and uninitiated, most inaccessible precincts of the temple, such as the center of the temple, the end of the temple, or some kind of side chapel. But these are completely inaccessible to the unauthorized. They are in the holiest location in the temple itself. Only today, now that the religion has changed in Egypt at least twice, from Egyptian religion to Christianity, from Christianity to Islam, and with Christianity competing for the loyalty of the people, that
it is possible to go in and to take a look at the scenes of sacred embrace. The sacred embrace is a preparation for entrance into the presence of God or the gods. Finally, while scenes of sacred embrace are confined exclusively to royalty in the early period of Egyptian history, they later come to be used in other classes in Egyptian society, not merely royalty, but the upper classes, and ultimately to everyone through the democratization of the afterlife in ancient Egyptian religion. Thank you very much.

0: I heard, according to the first question, that the Book of Mormon translates into Hebrew very nicely. Indeed, it does. There are phrases that are distinctly Hebraic in the Book of Mormon that allows for translation from English into Hebrew, and I am told by others, other Semitic languages quite comfortably. Oh, here's another question. This person who is asks my comments on Joseph Smith's translation of Hebrew Genesis 1:1, Breshit, or as we read in the Hebrew, Breshit bara Elohim et ha-shamayim ve-et ha-aretz. This particular phrase, Breshit, is translated probably through the Greek Septuagint and through its successor translation, the Vulgate Latin, as in the beginning. However, Hebrew scholars argue that Breshit can have an adverbial sense, meaning when first God did this, then this happened, suggesting, arguing against the notion of creation ex nihilo. It really does. We continue. The question is about the Book of Jacob. This particular reference, I think, was from Genesis. The reference to Jacob is in Genesis chapter 32, verses 24 through 29. Very nice. Another question. In ancient Egypt, at what time period did the temple rites and sacred embrace become available to the common people? Probably around the time the access to the afterlife became available around the time of the New Kingdom. However, access to the temple itself was still not available to any except those that were initiated priests or in the royal family. Thank you. This particular question I don't care to comment on, but I can say this. There are what I've discussed about sacred embraces is striking, and what we can see is that there is an ancient pattern for some of the sacredist rites that we find in the temple. And let me see, I think this is the last one. Again, I don't care to comment on this about Latter-day Saint temples and Egyptian temples, but one can imagine that there is an ancient pattern, and where there are questions about Masonic connections, one can say, but it went back so much further than that. Thank you very much.
1: Welcome back, everybody. I am your host for this section. My name is Sarah Allen. I write on the Fair blog. Our next speaker is Charles Dyke. He served in the United States Navy for 6 years, from 1967 to 1973. Most of that service was on a submarine, so he is familiar with boats that are tight like unto a dish. and concerns with CO2 buildup in those boats. He spent some time on a surface ship and was tossed about on the waves of the sea in storms and observed and experienced challenges involving seasickness in fairly large populations. Later, he enjoyed sailing on a small dinghy with a hole in the bottom, its functionality being unfamiliar to most Book of Ether readers. After being discharged from the Navy, he attended BYU and received an MSEE in 1984 while researching and designing integrated circuits. After retirement in 2015, he began writing technical papers, dealing primarily with the Book of Mormon. His first religiously themed article was A Comet, Christ's Birth, and Josephus' Lunar Eclipse.
2: My presentation is entitled Observations on Jaredite Ships and Travel to the Promised Land, A Peculiar Journey. The Jaredite band is comprised of 24 multi-generational families. They are wealthy and well-educated. They're traveling with flocks and herds of horses and camels, among other animals. They likely have gold with them, and they are completely self-sufficient. They have a wide variety of expert skill sets, from boat building to animal husbandry. They are experienced travelers. They know what to take based on their destination, and they know how to prepare for a many-year journey. These people are heading out from Mesopotamia to establish a new civilization. This presentation focuses on mundane issues involving the Jaredite travels, beginning in the area generally around the mouth of the Euphrates and Tigris rivers. We're told that the Jaredites collected live fish, live fowl, and swarms of bees while building barges and then departing temporarily to a quarter where there never had man been. I will propose a site for that quarter. This peculiar behavior probably indicates that the Jaredites ultimately went toward China. Given that, the encampment site on the coast is proposed. Following that, the presentation discusses some of the challenges the ocean-going Jaredites faced. The boat's design and living conditions will be considered. I will explain why the Jaredites would die within 48 hours of embarkation unless the boats were met with a furious wind. An overview of the technical details of the hole in the bottom of the boat will be given. Hugh Nibley's Lehi in the Desert and the World of the Jaredites will be a quasi-outline of my topics. Nibley suggested 6 points that favor an eastern course of travel across Asia to the China coast. First, there is the great length of the journey. Ether mentions that many children were born on the journey. Second, a terrain favorable to cattle raising was needed. This raises a question as to whether the Jaredites had horses or camels in their flocks of every kind, because this is a clue as to the direction of travel. Third, Nibley said that a region in which there never had man been is more plausible moving east. I will amplify this

idea. Fourth, prevailing westerly winds prefer a Pacific crossing. Since the Jardine boats were driven by furious winds, this seems reasonable. Fifth, the assumed northern latitude sea voyage between the 30th and 60th parallels north, according to Nibley, favors a trek to the China coast as opposed to a more southern route. Sixth, a mountain of exceeding height needs to be near the point of the Jardine embarkation. Nibley stated that this does not exist in the Atlantic seaboard of Europe. I add a seventh point. The Jaredites wanted certain species of fowl and fish, but the quarter where there never had man been lacked a sufficient population of bees, fowl, and fish. An eighth point is that trade goods moving east along the trade routes were horses, camels, wine, gold, and honey. The last and ninth point is that the fowl that crossed the Pacific Ocean were likely chickens. The Caspian and Aral Seas are remnants of the Parathesis Sea. These are both brackish seas, and both are endorheic, meaning that neither has an outlet to the ocean. Once the weight of the water of the sea dissipated and ice age glaciers retreated, caused a rebound reshaped landscape. Eventually, rains leached the salt from the lands, streams and rivers were formed, and grasslands developed. Because these waterways flowed into salty and brackish waters, no freshwater fish were able to swim upstream into them. I propose that the Jaredites moving northward went to the coast of the Caspian Sea. Once the barge or barges were built, the Jaredites could collect swarms of bees. The bees must get to pollen within 3 days of swarming, or they will die. These bees must have traveled across the sea to a safe quarter where they could find that pollen. Multiple swarms imply multiple trips across the sea. The barges could easily make the trip across the sea under sail within a 24-hour period, but a barge had to be ready to sail when the swarm was collected. They could fish in a vessel, which they had to do on the west side of the Caspian. Either does not say if the Lord instructed them to do so, but the collecting of fish implies that. That in turn suggests that the Jaredites had some insight into the nature of the quarter to which they were moving. A single vessel of fish would have no immediate value to the Jaredites. I propose that the fish were released into ponds and streams as part of a fish farm. The vessel could then be reused to move more fish. The fish in the vessel could not survive long in that vessel. The water would shortly be depleted of oxygen, poisoned by waste, and temperature variations of the water in the vessel would be detrimental to their health. In order for these fish to be of use to the people, the Jaredites would need to allow 3 years or more for the fry to mature into a 10 or 12 inch fish. The snared fowl would only be useful if their population could expand rapidly. Certain birds, like the gray partridge and the wood duck, produce large clutches, in the vicinity of 7 to 15 eggs. After 3 years, the Jaredites could have a significant population of fowl. The quarter most likely to be the temporary home of the Jaredites would be on the north of the Karakum Desert and on the eastern shore of the Caspian, and likely near the mouth of a river. Curiously, the Amu Darya earlier flowed into the Caspian, but crustal rebound changed its direction into the Aral Sea. That left the Uzboi River where the mouth of the Amu Darya had been. I suggest that the Jaredites were encamped near the mouth of the Uzboi River. In my hypothesis, the quarter where never had man been must have certain characteristics. It must have good water, enough to supply a population of perhaps 200 people, plus flocks and herds of all kinds, and water sufficient for fields of grains and grasses. Besides that, it needs to supply water for a fish farm, pollen for many beehives, and grain for fowl.
It must be within a day or two from where the Jaredites collected swarms of bees and lay fish. A swarm is viable for only about 3 days without a pollen source. This could be valuable land. With multitudes of people looking for such land, it must be hidden away. Turkmenbashi, Turkmenistan, sits on the southern edge of the Turkmenbashi Peninsula, on the eastern edge of the Caspian Sea. This is a seaport. Until the 17th century, the Uzboy River flowed into that area and supported a riverine agricultural community. Unfortunately, the river dried up and the community collapsed. Now, what was the mouth of the river is salt marshes. I propose that the quarter was near the mouth of the Uzboy. I suggest that the launch point on the west side of the Caspian was in the general area of Lankaran, Azerbaijan. Lankaran is known for its beekeeping, fishing, grain farming, and cattle breeding. It is 240 miles by sea to their destination. It's not the shortest route, but one must launch from where the bees and fish are located. It is also at the end of what could properly be called a great valley, perhaps the Valley of Nimrod. The peninsula is protected from the north by the huge saltwater Garabagashko Lagoon, from the west by flat lowlands with little water for hundreds of miles, from the south by the Karakum Desert, and from the east from anyone without a boat. This meets all the requirements for the quarter. Here we see the geography of Turkmenistan, showing the Karakum Desert extending for hundreds of miles west from the Amudarya toward the Turkmenbashi Peninsula. The land in the dark green is desert. It is at sea level or below sea level. The Uzboy River flowed into the Turkmenbashi Gulf to the south of the peninsula. After collecting honey for a few years, the Jaredites were ready to restart the journey. The bees and fish would remain. Some dried fish would likely make the trip. Because of the length of the journey, I think it is possible for some of the expanded population of fowl to continue on the journey. The Jaredites would be traveling with horses, camels, gold, and honey, four of the five major commodities that moved east along the silk routes. The honey would be a trade good, the fish would provide meat, and the fowl may have provided fresh eggs and meat. The Jaredites produced three unique commodities to further enable their trip to the Promised Land. Traveling slowly across Asia with partridges would require a sufficient quantity of fowl to ensure their genetic diversity. The Jaredites had a large enough group to move these fowl. The cities indicated in the diagram were oases. At the time of the Jaredites, most all of them existed as settlements. Not what we would call full-fledged cities, but there was water there and they facilitated traveling. The solid green lines indicate what would later become the silk routes. The dotted green line marks the caravan trail. Once the Jaredites moved to the mouth of the Amudarya, they were on a path that led to the coast of China. To the right of the diagram is the city of Hotan. This city had two rivers, the Black Jade River and the White Jade River. The residents pulled the jade from these rivers and were trading it in what is now Beijing, 2 millennia before the Jaredites headed across Asia. If the Jaredites took the southern route along the Taklamakan Desert, then more than half of their journey had already traveled many times. The Yining and Akyu routes probably served travelers at the same time and might have been somewhat easier routes for those passing through the Pamir Mountains. We only know that the Jaredites took many years to arrive at the seashore, and then they settled there for 4 years before they were instructed by the Lord to build the ocean-going boats. The brother of Jared went up on Mount Shalem, a mountain of exceeding height, to converse with the Lord about making 16 stones glow. Mount Huanggang is the largest mountain in the region at 7,080 feet
where I proposed the Jaredites pitch their tents and called Moriankumer. There are other smaller mountains much closer to the shore, but it best fits the description of Shellum. Further, the coast between Quanzhou north to the mouth of the Yangtze River contains many natural harbors. I prefer the start of the sea voyage on about the 30th parallel north near Ningbo to allow the Jaredite boats of Taiwan and through the Ryukyu Islands chain. There were fowl on board the ocean-going boats. The best candidate for these would be domesticated red jungle fowl, the chicken. This is because the chicken is more productive than partridges and ducks. They were likely obtained from the indigenous people on the coast of China. The chicken reached Taiwan and the Philippines between 5,500 to 4,500 years ago from Southeast Asia, but had not arrived in Mesopotamia by Jaredite times. If the fowl on board were chickens, then the Jaredites most likely passed through China. In this regard, John Sorensen, in his Mormon Codex, suggests that the Olmecs had a word for chicken, and chicken bones have been found in classic Mayan sites. That these bones were found is strong evidence that a large part of chickens were purposely brought across the Pacific to establish them in Mesoamerica. This could only be done by a large ship of the nature of some later Chinese vessels, or at a much earlier date by perhaps the 8 Jaredite ocean-going vessels. What the flocks and herds mentioned in Ether 4 were, I don't know. Pigs would be a candidate. Whatever the Jaredites took with them would need to be prolific reproducers, but apparently the Jaredites did not move a sufficiently large body of these animals to produce a sustainable population, with the exception of chickens. In my opinion, the path for the boats would be through the East China Sea and then the Ryukyu Islands before reaching the open ocean. North of the Yangtze, the boats, driven by a furious wind, would have to deal with the large Japanese islands. This is about precisely what Hugh Nibley suggested in regard to the 30th parallel. The Book of Ether goes into some detail about the boats. They are light upon the water, they are tight like unto a dish, and their mode of propulsion is a continually blowing furious wind. This presentation will not discuss how the boats are lit. The brother of Jared is aware that they will perish in the boats if there is no way to get air. The Lord responds that they are to cut a hole in the top and in the bottom. If water enters the boat, they must plug the hole to prevent the boat from sinking. Ether 6:10 states, "And thus they were driven forth, and no monster of the sea could break them, neither whale that could mar them." The first impulse is to dismiss the statement as an unrealistic concern, but this was a danger for wooden ships. Marco Polo discussed the danger of a ship having an accident causing a leak. Quote, "Such as striking on a rock or receiving a stroke from a whale, a circumstance that not infrequently occurs," unquote. The Jaredites recognized the precise hazard that the Chinese designed their ships around 3,500 years later. Ships injuring and killing whales is a continuing concern, where about 10 animals are known to be killed on the east coast of the United States alone each year. The text states that the Jaredites were attached to the boats for 344 days. I do know they were continually at sea for that amount of time. It is my considered opinion that they traveled in 2 different typhoon seasons, with the intermediate time spent on some island in the North Pacific. I am an experienced sailor and share that opinion with Sea Captain Richard Rothery, who is far more experienced than I am. He has written an article entitled "Jaredite Journey by Sea." He cites storage space issues for that long of a time. I suggest also that the weight of these materials, especially the water, would cause the boats to ride low in the ocean, decreasing the sail area
and increasing the drag of the water to the point where the boats would be in jeopardy of not being able to travel fast enough. To be clear, the freeboard is the sail area. These boats do not have physical sails. There is also the serious challenge to both the mental and physical health of the crew and animals over such a long deployment in damp conditions and rough seas. As an aside, the longest deployment of a nuclear submarine, the HMS Warspite, was 111 days submerged, a ship that produces its own air and water. The submarine could also dive to escape the rough seas, an option not available to the Jaredites. Garden hose nozzle attachments for liquid fertilizer use the same principle as carburetors and airplane wings. Similarly, smaller sailboats have holes in the bottom that are opened up when under sail and there is water in the boat. These are termed autobailers or self-bailers. These sailboats simply must be traveling over water at about 7 miles per hour to pull water out of the boat. For the Jaredites, the boats needed to be shaped such that the bow would always point away from the wind because a hole in the bottom would have been directional. The boat would sit high in the water, like a fowl, with its sides acting as a fixed sail. The boat, turning like a weather vane, would orient the hull properly. The hull would be what we would call a planing hull. From fore to aft, the bottom of the boat would have a slight convex curve. From side to side, the bottom would be essentially flat. At speed, the front of the boat would tend to rise. This in turn would reduce drag and allow the boat to perform better. A term for this is hydroplaning. This is basically how a 470 class racing dinghy works. The dinghy, with a two-member crew, responds to a light breeze. A Jaredite boat, because of its size and weight, which I suspect to be in the range of 100 tons, would require a furious wind. For a reference, that's about the size of Christopher Columbus's Santa Maria. This is the Anderson Elvstrom Super Mini Baler. It first appeared around 1960. It's designed to fit in the bottom of a quarter-inch fiberglass hull. This is a unit one would expect to see in a 470-class racing dinghy. This is the smallest commercial baler produced. The deployed baler causes the flow of the water past the boat to change speed. This causes a differential pressure at the output of the baler. In turn, this pulls water out of the boat when that pressure is less than the input pressure of the baler. The first patent for a baler using these principles was issued in 1956. This is about 4,300 years after the Jaredites used this principle to cross the Pacific. Britton Reynolds Ward, in 1995 at MIT, experimented with improving the baler design for racing hulls and found that by removing the sides, the baler could remove more water at a significantly lower speed. When deployed, the baler would first pull water out of the boat, then the poisonous gases, finally air. There would be no trapped CO2 pockets because the specific gravity of CO2 is 1.5 times the specific gravity of air. This gas would suffocate and poison the crew, so it was critical that it be removed. The CO2 would drain to the bilge and out of the boat before clean air exited. All during this time, waste products could be dumped to sea through the hole. My calculations suggest that with a hole in the middle of the boat, being perhaps 1.5 inches by 4 inches, the air would be completely changed 3 times every hour while the boat was traveling at about 7 miles per hour. The airflow amounts to about the equivalent of 2 average vacuum cleaners. The design is of utmost simplicity. All that would be needed beyond this would be a plug. My conclusions.
The Jaredites temporarily settled east of the Caspian to prepare for the journey to the China coast. Swarms of bees produced honey for trade. Snared fowl, like partridges and ducks, rapidly populated the quarter and later provided food. The fish populated a fish farm, and later, as dehydrated fillets, would serve as food on the Jaredite trek. The quarter, where there never had man been, was proposed to be on the Turkmenbashi Peninsula. The Jaredites followed the trails to the China coast that later became the Silk Road. Chickens went aboard the ocean-going vessels. The ocean trip was probably done in two legs, for health reasons and the practicality of storage of water, food, and other necessities in the small boats. The hole in the bottom of the boats was critical for the survival of the crews to purge water, waste products, and prevent poisonous gas buildup. Finally, the Book of Ether was published 126 years before the first primitive self-baler was patented by J. L. de Persia. This self-baler technology was used 4,300 years before it was reinvented in the modern age. We can be sure of that because the Jaredites would not have survived without that technology as described in Ether. Thank you.

0: So we're doing something completely different this year. Usually, this is like the big shocker. We're doing a couple things different at this conference. You'll notice not all the talks are the same length. We'll have some shorter talks, some longer talks. But also this year, in the last 21 years, Dan Peterson has always been the final speaker at our conference. And to really shock people and to change things up, Dan Peterson's our first speaker this year. So Dan Peterson is the president of Interpreter Foundation, which publishes the online periodical Interpreter, a journal of Latter-day Saint faith and scholarship, produces books and convenes conferences and sponsors a weekly radio program. He and his wife are executive producers of the 2021 theatrical film Witness and have served in the same capacity for its 2022 docudrama sequel Undaunted, Witnesses of the Book of Mormon. There's a lot more on his bio you can read on the website, fairlatterdaysaints.org. And with that, I'm going to turn the time over to Daniel C. Peterson. Get your clicker right there.
1: Okay.
0: Good to see you.
1: Nice to see you.
2: Well, it's good to be here. It's a little weird to be here at this time. I'm usually not awake before about noon. So despite the appearance of the title slide, I'm not going to be giving this paruski. So we'll just move ahead. It's already been mentioned that I was involved with this, so there's a little lag, that's good to know, with this film project, Witnesses, which is not quite finished, but almost. I hope that many of you saw the theatrical film Witnesses. I hope that many of you, if you have not, will see the docudrama Undaunted. We originally intended to do the docudrama. The theatrical film was an afterthought in a way. So it was really designed to build up to the documentary or the docudrama, which involves talking heads and additional footage and covers the 8 witnesses and the unofficial witnesses as well as the 3. And then I hope that some of you have seen, and the rest of you will see, the little short features that we've put up at various places online, including the Interpreter website. We call them insights videos, and they're short things, 7 to 12 minutes long typically. They're available totally for free and so on. But asking questions about the witnesses and responding to issues raised by them. My theme today, though, is for something very different. It's related to another film project, but the theme is... This is a little sensitive, I discover... It's not moving. There we go. That'll probably move too many. It's a theme that I take from the Danish philosopher Søren Kierkegaard, or I understand he should be pronounced something like Søren Kierkegaard, but I won't do that. And he said, life can only be understood backwards, but it must be lived forwards. And I think that's commonly true. It's often in retrospect. It's one of the reasons why we're encouraged to write autobiographies, journals, and so on, to look back and try to make out the significance of our life. We see that the things that seemed small at the time were big turns in our lives. They made a huge difference in the way things turned out. And so that's a little bit of what I want to talk about today in connection with this new film project. I love to look at how we got to where we are today. This is going to be interesting. I like to look at the origin stories of things that we have. So, for example, I'll just give some 4 quick examples and try to be quick. Area, but usually not on the west side. I remember one day noticing, and I noticed several days in a row on my commute up to the campus of UCLA, that there were a group of day laborers that were gathering in a really kind of posh area of West LA, in among skyscrapers. And I remember thinking to myself, probably a little bit negatively, shouldn't confess this, my online critics will have a field day with this one, but I thought, well, the area's kind of going downhill a little bit. You've got all these people gathered out there hiring themselves out for day labor. Shortly thereafter, I learned something really interesting, which was they had been gathering there since a century before, when that area that is now West Los Angeles was bean fields. And they were agricultural laborers who would meet on that very spot, and they just kept meeting there as the skyscrapers went up around them. So now the nature of their day labor had changed. They were working in houses and gardens and lawns and so on, but not in bean fields. Or another one that I was told. Will we stay there? Yeah. I don't know if this is true, growing up in Southern California, I noticed there were a lot of places where there were tall palm trees lined up in double rows, you know, a row on each side of a street, and they'd go down for a block or two. And someone told me, you know what those are? In many cases, those were once the entryways to haciendas. The carriageway is no longer there. The hacienda is long forgotten. It's a suburban area. But those palm trees outdate all of that. And that was, to me, very interesting. Or there's the question, now we've got all four up there, I guess. The width of railroads. Why are railroads the width they are? It's purely arbitrary. Carriage makers made carriages of a certain width. When they began making railroad carriages, then they began to make the rails that distance apart, because that was the length of the axles that they normally did. Or the one that interests me as an Arabist is the origin of the letter X as a symbol for unknown quantities. You know, solve for X, or X marks the spot, or brand X, or whatever it is. It turns out that's an artifact of translation from Arabic to Spanish in the Middle Ages. The letter X used to represent the sound sh in Spanish, and that represents the Arabic word shay, which means thing, a thing or something. Now, nobody remembers that today for the most part, but there is a story behind X. You know, why isn't it Z? Why isn't it B? Why not A or Alpha or something like that? So you can often understand things in retrospect. When you look back and think, ah, that's how we got here. Now, a really good example of understanding life backwards is Joseph of Egypt. And, okay, word to future presenters. This does not go immediately. Joseph had a really rough life, and I'm sure there are times when he wondered, God, why? Why is this happening to me? I tried to live a good life, but why is this happening to me? All sorts of things happened to him. And so he must have asked that question from time to time. But it was only in retrospect that he could understand it. My. Okay, now, we'll see if we go two slides in advance. Let's just get directly to this one if we can. This is what he says. I am Joseph, your brother. Remember introducing himself to his brothers who don't know who he is. He's a ruler of Egypt, right? Whom ye sold into Egypt. Now therefore, be not grieved nor angry with yourselves that ye sold me hither. For God did send me before you to preserve life. And God sent me before you to preserve you a posterity in the earth and to save your lives by a great deliverance. So now it was not you that sent me hither, but God. It's a very ironic, very very kind way of putting it, because they did not mean to serve the purposes of God in selling Joseph into slavery. But nevertheless, that was the impact, and we can often see that. Either God, as the great master chess player, makes things work out to our benefit, or he actually plans them in advance. You think of the Joseph Smith Sr. family being moved by disaster after disaster after disaster to get them close to what we now know as the repository of the plates. Had they been in Pennsylvania still, or Vermont, or who knows where, the story might have looked very, very different than it did. Okay, now I'm saying this to sort of introduce the thought processes that, for me, are going into our next film project. This won't be about the film project, but sort of outlining some of the ideas that I have for it. We're calling it 6 days in August. This refers to the time in Nauvoo, when you have a confrontation between Sidney Rigdon and the 12 about the future leadership of the church. They'd just gone through this terrible crisis of the assassination of Joseph Smith. Now, there are people today, and I'm hearing them, even members of the church, and this disturbs me. It disturbs me a great deal. Members of the church have come to me and said, you know, my wife and I have concluded, I'm thinking of a returned mission president in this case, that Brigham Young was not the Lord's choice to lead the church, that it was a kind of apostolic coup, that the 12 took over the church, but it shouldn't have been them. And I'm wondering, so who do you think it should have been? Do you think it should have been James Strang? Some of you know that my hope in the movie was to have Pee Wee Herman play James Strang. My hopes have now been dashed. So I'm not a big James Strang fan. But the idea is that the 12 were illegitimate. Now, I've asked some of those people, think about the implications. Do you know what you're saying here? You're saying the leadership of the church ever since the death of Joseph Smith has been illegitimate. I don't know what candidate you favor, but the ones that took over the church, you say were not legitimate. You might like Russell M. Nelson. I hope you do. But do you not realize you've just cut off the branch upon which he sits? Every president of the church has been illegitimate since 1844. Every temple presidency, every temple ordinance, every apostle call, this has all been illegitimate, done under authority that was not divinely approved. Now, I've gotten to talk with some of them, and I think, okay, now I understand a little bit more. For some of them, at least, this is not a bug, it's a feature. They don't like the current leadership of the church, and they want to get rid of them. They don't like Brigham Young, things that he said, things that he did. Now, just chuck him. He was the wrong guy anyway. And I say, well, okay, so what about President Nelson? Well, he's a communist. He is involved with the United Nations, and he got the shot. So he's not the legitimate president of the church. He is the prophet who tells lies that Isaiah foretold. He's a real prophet, some of them say, but he tells lies. So I begin to think this is a really serious issue. So here's the thought process that I'm going through in a project that, for me at least, is designed not only to entertain and tell a story, which is a really important story, and help people to understand it better, but to outline a case implicitly, and in the docudrama more explicitly, for the legitimacy of the succession of the 12. And I start off by trying to show how the 12 were prepared for the role that they would play. So, for example, one of the first places that we see this coming into as a factor is in Zion's camp, which was originally not called Zion's camp, but the camp of Israel. It served as a proving ground, a testing ground for future church leaders. Here again, life can only be understood backwards. So, Quorum of the 12 were chosen by the three witnesses after Zion's camp. Here's a way of linking the two film projects, too, by the way. The three witnesses chose the 12, all right? When the Quorum of the 12 Apostles was formed in February of 1835, eight of the original 12 had marched with the camp of Israel. All of the people who were called to the 70 in February of 1835 were members of the camp. I don't think that that is coincidental. Another place where the preparation of the 12 comes into play, I think, is in the evacuation of the saints from Missouri to Illinois in the winter of 1838-39. Now, up to this point, the Quorum of the 12 had been a fairly unstable body. If you read the history of it, men had been called, they'd fallen away. It hadn't come together as a quorum yet. In fact, crucially, Thomas Marsh withdrew from his involvement in the Quorum of the 12 and the church in October of 1838, a very crucial time when the church needs leadership. So what happened? Well, this, I think, is significant. On

church. Here you have the 12 stepping into a role to manage the emigration of the saints from Missouri to Illinois. That, I think, is crucial. And, boy, now it's really sensitive. I didn't even mean to change. I think that's crucial. You see the 12 beginning to change their function. And we'll see that more as we move on. Then another crucial thing is Heber C. Kimball's mission to England and the subsequent mission of the entire 12 to England. He went in 1837, arrived at the port of Liverpool, but his first successes were in Preston. Some of you have been there. It's a spectacularly important church site, the area around Preston. And the Market Square where they preached, and where, by the way, President Hinckley also preached, is still intact there. But one of the most interesting things that's still intact in Preston is a house, this lodging house on the corner of Fox Street and St. Wilfrid Street. It's amazing that it's still there. It's there in 1837. I don't know how old it was then. And it's kind of derelict now, and it's been up for sale on various occasions. I am one of those who really wish that somebody would buy this house and preserve it. I don't want it to be destroyed. But you'll see why the church is reluctant to buy this house. I'll read from you, read to you the account of what happened there, which I'm spending more time on it than I probably should, but I like it. I'm using a collation of materials by a British Latter-day Saint guide and historian by the name of Peter Fagg, whom I really, really like. This is Heber C. Kimball. Sunday, July 30th, about daybreak, Elder Isaac Russell came up to the third story where Elder Hyde and myself were sleeping and called out, "Brother Kimball, I want you should get up and pray for me that I may be delivered from the evil spirits that are tormenting me to such a degree that I feel I cannot live long unless I obtain relief." I had been sleeping on the back of the bed. I immediately rose, slipped off at the foot of the bed, and passed around to where he was. Elder Hyde threw his feet out and sat up in the bed, and we laid hands on him, I being mouth, and prayed that the Lord would have mercy on him and rebuke the devil. While thus engaged, I was struck with great force by some invisible power and fell senseless on the floor. Okay, Orson Hyde says, "Heber's voice faltered and his mouth was shut, and he began to tremble and reel to and fro and fell on the floor like a dead man and uttered a deep groan. I immediately seized him by the shoulder and lifted him up, being satisfied that the devils were exceedingly angry because we attempted to cast them out of Brother Russell, and they made a powerful attempt upon Elder Kimball as if to dispatch him at once. They struck him senseless and he fell to the floor." So back to Heber C. Kimball and his account. To me, this is interesting because you have multiple witnesses to this event. The first thing I recollected was being supported by Elders Hyde and Richards, who were praying for me, Elder Richards having followed Russell up to my room. Elder Hyde and Richards then assisted me to get on the bed, but my agony was so great I could not endure it, and I arose, bowed my knees, and prayed. I then arose and sat up on the bed when a vision was opened to our minds. Our minds, by the way, and we could distinctly see the evil spirits who foamed and gnashed their teeth at us. And nearly two decades later, Heber tells a congregation in Salt Lake in the tabernacle, "I saw their hands, their eyes, and every feature of their faces, the hair on their heads and their ears. In short, they had full-formed bodies." And he continues his account. "We gazed upon them about an hour and a half by Willard's watch." So this is not a slight fleeting thing. "We were not looking towards the window, but towards the wall. Space appeared before us, and we saw the devils coming in legions with their leaders, who came within a few feet of us. They came towards us like armies rushing to battle. They appeared to be men of full stature, possessing every form and feature of men in the flesh, who were angry and desperate. And I," that is Heber C. Kimball, "shall never forget the vindictive malignity depicted on their countenances as they looked me in the eye. And any attempt to paint the scene which then presented itself or portray their malice and enmity would be vain. I perspired exceedingly, my clothes becoming as wet as if I had been taken out of the river. I felt excessive pain and was in the greatest distress for some time." Okay, immediately, Heber recovered his strength in part so as to get up. The sweat began to roll from him most powerfully, and he was almost as wet as if he had been taken out of the river. "We distinctly heard those spirits talk and express their wrath and hellish designs against us. We could very sensibly hear the evil spirits rage and foam out their shame." And then Joseph Fielding, who was not there but heard the story right thereafter, said they could hear a sound from them, that is the evil spirits, like the grating of teeth, quite plainly. Orson Hyde addressing Heber C. Kimball. I'm going on at length on this because I find this a very interesting story.

Because it is, it's not a theophany or an angelophany, it's a diabolophany or a Satanophany or something like that. But that has implications. If there is an unseen world with these sorts of beings, then there's evidence there for something else, it seems to me, that's much more positive. After you were overcome by them and had fallen, their awful rush upon me with knives, threats, imprecations, hellish grins, amply convinced me that they were no friends of mine. While you were apparently senseless and lifeless on the floor and upon the bed after we had laid you there, I, Orson, stood between you, Heber, and the devils, and fought them and contended with them face to face until they began to diminish in number and to retreat from the room. The last imp that left turned around to me as he was going out and said, as if to apologize and appease my determined opposition to them, I never said anything against you. I replied to him thus, it matters not to me whether you have or have not. You're a liar from the beginning. In the name of Jesus Christ, depart. He immediately left and the room was clear. That closed the scene of devils for the time. Joseph Fielding comments on that. They, however, kept their distances, but turned their heads toward Brother Hyde. One looking at him said distinctly, but with a murmuring tone, slowly demure, I never spoke against you. He said there seemed to be a legion of them. He was alarmed, but very much disgusted. He could scarcely bear to speak of them. However, the Lord delivered us from them and blessed us exceedingly that day. I think control of my screen has been taken over from the back of the room. One of the very first to hear about it, so there is contemporary witness for this, was Vilate Kimball. Heber wrote a few words to his wife about the matter, and Brother Joseph called upon her for the letter and said, it was a choice jewel, this is Joseph Smith's reaction, and a testimony that the gospel was planted in a strange land. Back to Joseph Fielding, who wasn't, as I say, present, but he wrote in his journal, upon the whole, we got considerable instruction from the maneuvers of the devil. The spirit of the devil produces confusion, disorder, and misery. The spirit of God produces calmness, order, and happiness. If we never before knew that there were evil spirits, we did now. And I think that's a really important thing for them to know. C.S. Lewis said at one point that the devil welcomes an agnostic and a magician with equal enthusiasm. Someone who doesn't believe there's a devil, someone who's unhealthily obsessed with the devil, either one can be turned to his purposes. Later on, Joseph Smith responded to this, but first I want to make a little side commentary about a Gallup poll that was recently taken. It turns out that faith or belief in the devil is very tightly linked with belief in God. People who cease to believe in God obviously begin to disbelieve in the devil and vice versa. These are related ideas. If you know there's a devil, you have good reason to believe there's a God, okay? If you once grant that there is a kind of supernatural or beyond natural realm, beyond this world, then that opens it all up, okay? Now, when Joseph Smith heard about the missionary's experiences, he was surprisingly positive about it. At that time, he said, you were nigh unto the Lord. There was only a veil between you and him, but you could not see him. When I heard of it, it gave me great joy, for I then knew that the work of God had taken root in that land. It was this that caused the devil to make a struggle to kill you. And I would say that that really is true. Think about the opening of every dispensation. Adam in the garden. Adam and Eve in the garden, Joseph Smith in the sacred grove, Jesus being tempted in the wilderness, Moses in the book of Moses. When a dispensation starts, when something big is about to happen, the devil shows up, either in person or by his emissaries. So, nearby, near that house, is Avenham Park, which is a really beautiful area of green trees and so on that borders the River Ribble. Where the very first Latter-day Saint baptisms were performed in England. This is a really important place. People like William Clayton and so on come out of this, George Watt, other really important early Latter-day Saints. And there are plaques and monuments around the area dedicated to those early Latter-day Saints. It's recognized by the city administration there. Up the Ribble Valley are several towns that are important, Chatburn and Downham, shown here, which is... this is the best picture we could find. There are better pictures from up by the church. Some of you have been there, look down the road, and it's a beautiful village that looks much the same way it must have looked in the days of Heber C. Kimball, who was told, by the way, by the people in Preston, don't bother going there, they're all godless. He baptized almost everybody in the town. They were godless in the sense they did not like the Church of England. They weren't going to the other churches. They weren't satisfied by them. But they loved the gospel as preached by Brother Kimball. And in the background there, you can see Pendle Hill.
Just a little bit of it there. We'll see that in the next slide. I want to tell this story a little bit in the docudrama portion of the 6 Days in August project. For now, though, I want to concentrate on a particular aspect of this episode in Downham. And it'll be the sort of good counterpart to the satanic thing I've already told you. In April 1838, when he was about to leave and go home to America, Brother Kimball went back for a farewell visit to Downham and Chatburn. Now, this hill looms over Downham. It's just outside the town. And the response of the people there moved him deeply. He said, "When I left them, my feelings were such as I cannot describe. As I walked down the street, I was followed by numbers. The doors were crowded by the inmates of the houses to bid me farewell, who could only give vent to their grief in sobs and broken accents. While contemplating the scene, I was constrained to take off my hat, for I felt as if the place was holy ground. The Spirit of the Lord rested down upon me, and I was constrained to bless that whole region of country." He had tremendous success in that area. Joseph Fielding was also there with Elder Kimball, and he said, "It was very affecting to witness our parting with them. The streets were almost lined with them, weeping and looking after us. Brother Kimball left his blessing on them, the whole place, walking with his hat off. They all followed us with their eyes as far as they could see, many of those even that had not been baptized." Then Orson Hyde talks about this in 1853 in General Conference. "What were our feelings? We felt that the ground upon which we stood was most sacred. And Brother Kimball took off his hat and walked the streets and blessed the country and the people and let his peace come upon it. Why? Because the people were ready to receive the word of our testimony and us for Christ's sake." In 1857, Elder Kimball remembered that visit and said this, "I went through the streets of that town feeling as I never before felt in my life. My hair would rise on my head." This image was obviously taken after that. "As I walked through the streets, and I did not then know what was the matter with me. I felt as if my whole system was alive. I felt quickened by some unseen power." And when he came back to America in 1838, he related his experience in Downham and Chatburn to the Prophet Joseph Smith, whose response was, again, intriguing. "Did you not understand it?" the Prophet asked. "That is a place where some of the old prophets traveled and dedicated that land, and their blessing fell upon you." Now, so I want to come back to Pendle Hill. One day, I think in 1652, as far as I can tell, George Fox, the founder of the Quaker movement, the Society of Friends, climbed up Pendle Hill, and he saw what seems to have been a vision, he said, of people in white raiment coming to the Lord, a great people to be gathered. This event and his reaction to it led to the founding of the Quaker movement. And then John Wesley, in the 18th century, came to the area, founder of Methodism, which he never intended to be a distinct denomination, and he said, He visited Pendle Hill and he felt himself exceptionally moved spiritually. There was something different about this as he worked in the villages and among the people at its base. I'll give you a couple of other examples. There actually is a witch story associated with the Pendle witches from earlier than Fox or Wesley. There's something uncanny about this hill, and I'll say something else. I was told on one visit there that when Elder Holland was the area president, he would, and there was no temple in Preston yet, he would go to Downham when he had a particularly difficult issue to wrestle with, and he would pray in the woods there near Downham at the base of Pendle Hill, because he felt that was a temple-like place. And once he was there praying about something, he heard a rustle in the bushes a little bit away, and there was the local stake president, who was also there praying about a very difficult issue. It was a place they felt was very different. And when Elder Holland was asked to choose the site for the Preston Temple, that's where he went to receive confirmation from the Lord that was the place for it to be. So it's a really interesting place. So Heber C. Kimball may not have been wrong, and you're merely imagining things when he thought that there was, that this was holy ground. There's something about it. And I want to draw on a famous song for that. William Blake's Jerusalem. William Blake wrote this in 1808. It was set to music in 1916 by Sir Hubert Parry. I was actually going to try to include music here for you, but I thought it might mess up the online version, might run into copyright issues. Then I thought of singing it, but I'm not going to. But this song, Jerusalem, is like the unofficial national anthem of England. George VI actually said at one point, and he had an interest in this question, that he preferred Jerusalem as a national anthem to God Save the King.
kind of interesting for a king to say that. This is a song you may be familiar with. I hope you are. If you're not, look it up and listen to it. It's a really beautiful song, and everybody in England knows this song. But it has to do with Elijah and his chariots of fire. In fact, it shows up and is sung at the end of the film, Chariots of Fire. If you've ever seen that, watch it again, see that. And here are the lyrics, and they're about something about Christianity having been in England in ancient times. And did those feet in ancient time, it's talking about Jesus, walk upon England's mountain green? And was the Holy Lamb of God on England's pleasant pastures seen? And did the countenance divine shine forth upon our clouded hills? And was Jerusalem builded here among these dark satanic mills? Bring me my bow of burning gold. Bring me my arrows of desire. Bring me my spear. O clouds unfold. Bring me my chariot of fire. I will not cease from mental fight, nor shall my sword sleep in my hand till we have built Jerusalem in England's green and pleasant land. Well, that was Heber C. Kimball's first mission to England, the first arrival of the saints in England. Now I want to talk about the second mission. And there's a wonderful book written about these two missions I recommend to you called Men with a Mission by Jim Allen and Ron Esplin and David Whitaker. Really wonderfully done. And this is a really important thing, and it's crucial again to my argument that the 12 were being prepared for their role. 8 members of the 12 went to England, to the British Isles, rather, on their mission. And Orson Hyde spent some time there en route to and from Jerusalem. And it's during that time, and there's a book by Eugene England that I also recommend called Brother Brigham, which is a very sympathetic portrayal of Brigham Young. And he notices, reading the journals of the brethren who served there, that they gradually... Brigham had become president simply because he was the oldest. Thomas Marsh is excommunicated. Brigham Young succeeds because he's the oldest. But gradually in England, they begin to refer to him as the president. He becomes the president. He already was, in fact, he now, you know, in, by rule, de jure, I guess I should say, and de facto, he really becomes the president. They recognize his unique leadership qualities, and that, I think, is important. So, they had a great deal of success there. I have a scene here coming up from the John Benbow Farm. Some of you know that story about the remarkable success of Wilfred Woodruff there, converting the United Brethren. If we go to the Gadfield Elm Chapel, this is one of the oldest buildings in the church, not built by us. It belonged to the United Brethren and was taken over by the Latter-day Saints and is still owned by Latter-day Saints. To get in, there's no one there, but you have to work a little combination. The clues are all questions from Scripture and LDS history. If you haven't kept up on your Scriptures and your LDS history, you won't get into that building. And then there's this statue on the Royal Albert Docks in Liverpool, dedicated to the memory of the Latter-day Saint emigrants who went through that port, not only from England, but from Scandinavia and the rest of Europe. Now, crucially, there's a change in the status of the 12 thereafter. At a conference that was held on the 16th of August, 1841 in Nauvoo, the prophet said, "The time has come when the 12 should be called upon to stand in their place next to the First Presidency and attend to the settling of emigrants and the business of the church at the stakes, that is, within the church, and to assist to bear off the kingdom victoriously to the nations." This is crucial. Joseph has recognized, I think, that there's something different now about the Quorum of the Twelve. They really are ready to take their position as the Quorum second in authority to the Quorum of the First Presidency. And interestingly enough, Smith and Sweetall, in their commentary on the Doctrine and Covenants, say that Brigham Young was a missionary. He had been. He went on a mission to Canada, traveled as a missionary twice to the Eastern States. He was among those who labored in Great Britain. But in section 126, the next slide, the Lord commends him for his labors and affirms, "It is no more required at your hand to leave your family as in times past, for your offering is acceptable to me." His role is changing. He will be at church headquarters now as the leader of the 12. And that's his role thereafter. I think you see a really distinct thing going on here. We do understand that Brigham Young began to be asked by the prophet, and the prophet was unavailable, to lead meetings, preside over gatherings, and so on. He had never done that before, as far as I know. Then a really important moment is the conferral of the keys. And I think a really valuable contribution on this issue has been the book that has recently been produced by Jeffrey Bradshaw, which is about Emer Harris,
the brother of Martin Harris, and Dennison Lott Harris. And one of the important things about that is that Dennison Lott Harris remembered the day when the prophet Joseph Smith conferred the keys on the 12. And he gives it a probable date, 26th of March, 1844. It's interesting because the other testimonials have all come from the men who were in that meeting, members of the 12, but they could be accused of being self-interested, right? Prophet gave us the authority to lead the church. Well, if you believe it was an apostolic coup, of course they would say that, right? But Dennison Lott Harris is not always there, and he remembered Joseph saying, "This day I am going to roll this kingdom off my shoulders onto the shoulders of these my brethren, for them to preach the gospel and gather Israel and build up the kingdom upon the foundation which I have laid." At that important meeting, Wilfred Woodruff says later, this is what he said, "I, Wilfred Woodruff, being the last man living in the flesh who was present upon that occasion, feel it a duty I owe to the Church of Jesus Christ of Latter-day Saints, to the House of Israel, and to the whole world, to bear this, my last testimony to all nations, that in the winter of 1843-44, it's actually spring of 1844, I think, Joseph Smith, the prophet of God, called the 12 apostles together in the city of Nauvoo and spent many days with us in giving our endowments." So, you know, he's talking about a lengthier period, and teaching us those glorious principles which God had revealed to him. "And upon one occasion he stood upon his feet in our midst for nearly 3 hours, declaring unto us the great and last dispensation which God had set his hand to perform upon the earth in these last days. The room was filled as with consuming fire. The prophet was clothed upon with much of the power of God, and his face shone and was transparently clear. And he closed that speech, never to be forgotten in time or in eternity, with the following language." Remember, Wilfred was a great journal keeper. "Brethren, I have had great sorrow of heart for fear that I might be taken from the earth with the keys of the kingdom of God upon me, without sealing upon the heads of other men. God has sealed upon my head all of the keys of the kingdom of God necessary for organizing and building up of the church, Zion, and the kingdom of God upon the earth, and to prepare the saints for the coming of the Son of Man. Now, brethren, I thank God I have lived to see the day that I have been enabled to give you your endowments, and I have now sealed upon your heads all the powers of the Aaronic and Melchizedek priesthoods and apostleship, with all the keys and powers thereof, which God has sealed upon me. And I now roll off the labor, burden, and care of this church and kingdom of God upon your shoulders. And I now command you, in the name of the Lord Jesus Christ, to round up your shoulders and bear off this church and kingdom of God before heaven and earth and before God, angels and men. And if you don't do it, you will be damned. The same spirit that filled the room at that time burns in my bosom while I record this testimony," President Woodruff says. "And the prophet of God appointed no one else but the 12 apostles to stand at the head of the church and direct its affairs." Richard Holzapfel comments on this. There is another important source about this monumental gathering, not yet to Leonard Arrington, which may be the earliest written document describing the meeting. Although it is unknown exactly when it was composed, it could have been written as early as September 1844. Speaking of that meeting, the 12 recalled Joseph Smith seemed somewhat depressed in spirit and took the liberty to open his heart to us concerning his presentiments of the future. The document then records what the prophet said on that occasion. Joseph told the 12, "The Lord bids me hasten the work in which we are engaged." The prophet did not want the keys and powers to be lost upon the earth, and so he placed them upon the heads of the 12. "Upon the shoulders of the 12 must the responsibility of leading this church henceforth rest, until you shall appoint others to succeed you. Your enemies cannot kill you all at once, and should any of you be killed, you can lay your hands upon others and fill up the quorum. Thus can this power and these keys be perpetuated on the earth." And then Leonard Arrington had this to say. "As if he had a foreboding of his impending death, Smith gave them a dramatic charge to bear off the kingdom. As they recounted the moving experience, the prophet seemed depressed and opened his heart about his presentiments of the future. He explained that some important scene is near to take place, that perhaps he would be killed, and that as a precaution, the 12 had received all of the keys and powers that he held. Then, if God wills, I can go with all pleasure and satisfaction, knowing that my work is done and the foundation laid on which the kingdom of God is to be reared." He counseled them about what lay ahead, then continued saying while he walked about the floor, threw back the collar of his coat upon his shoulders, "I roll the burden and responsibility of leading this church off from my shoulders onto yours. Now round up your shoulders and stand under it like men, for the Lord is going to let me rest a while." After he had thus spoken, he continued to walk the floor, saying, "Since I have rolled the burden off from my shoulders, I feel as light as a cork. I feel that I am free. I thank my God for this deliverance." 3 months later,
Joseph Smith and Hiram Smith, who were killed at Carthage Jail, two of the three members of the First Presidency. In response to this, the 12 returned to Nauvoo. Sidney Rigdon, who'd been off in Pittsburgh, returned to Nauvoo. And there's the famous meeting of the saints in Nauvoo, where Sidney Rigdon gives his case for himself as the guardian to the church, and then the 12, represented by Brigham Young, give their case. And you know, many of you, about the miraculous event that many reported later seeing there, by which they knew that Brigham Young was the successor. Now, I want to close with just a couple of quick comments, because I'm actually in negative 56 seconds. I have one person that I know and have had some encounters with online who is a kind of Strangite, I think, very, very vocal. And he is convinced that that 6 Days in August is going to be an anti-Strang film. Well, it isn't going to be. Strang won't even show up in it because he's not important in those 6 Days in August. He shows up later, so he's not a factor. So no Pee Wee Herman there. In the docudrama, we probably will have to talk about him. But it's not going to be an overtly anti-Strang film. I'll let you in on a secret. I'm a member of the Church of Jesus Christ of Latter-day Saints. I believe that the 12 were the legitimate successors of Joseph Smith. I'm not going to hide that. When I say the proper sum of 2 plus 2 is 4, and you have 5, I'm not against you. I'm just saying it actually is 4, okay? So I believe that the 12 were the proper successors of Joseph Smith, and we're going to try to illustrate that without being propagandistic about it, just by telling the story as it happened. It's not going to be an anti-Emma film either. I want that to be clear. I grew up, maybe some of you did too, hearing Emma really bad-mouthed. I don't think it's fair. Emma went through a lot, and she did what she did. I think she was wrong, but she was trying to serve her family and so on and so forth. And she was tired. She was just tired. So we're not going to attack Emma Smith. We're not going to attack the reorganized church or the community of Christ either. But yes, I do think they're wrong. I don't hide that. I'm not neutral on this. None of the people I'm working with are neutral on this question. Is it anti-RLDS? Only in the most trivial sense that we think they got the sum wrong. Okay? But that's all. But I do believe that Brigham Young was the divinely chosen leader. The 12 were the divinely chosen leaders. It took about 3 years for Brigham to actually be sustained, for a new First Presidency to be organized. In the old days, prior to Lorenzo Snow, they didn't do it immediately. They always waited for a while. But Brigham Young eventually did become president. And I think the question to be asked in this case, looking back, understanding history backwards, is the question that is asked at Esther 4:14 about Esther, who's shown up in the royal court of Persia at a time when the Jews are under threat, and she is Jewish. And the question is put to her, who knoweth whether thou art come to the kingdom for such a time as this? And I think Brigham Young was put in the kingdom for such a time as the one he found himself in. And that's the story we're going to try to tell. So thank you very much.

0: brownie for speaking.
1: Oh.
0: So this is.
1: So I am a paid mercenary. I got a brownie.
0: Yeah. So this is the time we do questions and answers. Questions you can send in to 801-801-4959. However, any questions you send in at this time, we'll just hold for Dan and let Dan see them later so he can respond on his own if he desires. Because at this time, we're going to do two things for Dan. One, we're going to give him an award for Lifetime Achievement Award, Defender of the Faith, presented to Daniel C. Peterson. That's from FAIR. And so,
1: thank you very much. I did not expect this.
0: And we're going to have Stephen Ricks come forward. We appreciate all you do. And Stephen has something he wants to do as well here.
2: I first became acquainted with Daniel Peterson over 50 years ago as a missionary in Switzerland. While we were missionary companions, he was my last companion. We lived in Kloten near the Zurich International Airport and worked there when our duties did not take us further afield. While doing missionary work together, we shared our dreams for the future. Daniel said that he was considering specializing in Byzantine studies. Well, I had dreams of becoming a classicist, although I also had an interest in the Near and Middle East. Our academic destinies turned out somewhat differently than our dreams, however. Four returned missionaries from Switzerland have focused their professional attention on the Near and Middle East. Three, including Daniel, becoming professors of Arabic, while I have specialized in Hebrew and the ancient Near East. Interestingly, Daniel's mission call to Switzerland included an additional assignment to Beirut, Lebanon, something that didn't come to pass at that time, but that was perhaps indicative that his professional destiny lay in the study of Arabic and the Middle East. During our graduate studies, while my wife and I were residing in Jerusalem, and Daniel and his wife, Debbie, were living in Cairo, we traded off visiting each other. Daniel has made significant contributions to the understanding of Arabic, the Quran, and Islamic philosophy, but his most important work has, in my estimation, been made in defense of faith. In his honor, I wish to announce a volume of the publication of a volume of essays entitled Steadfast in Defense of Faith, reflecting Daniel's unquestioned loyalty to the kingdom. I would like to thank those contributors whose essays comprise the contents of this volume and reflect the great breadth of Daniel's interests. Apologetics, the Book of Mormon, Latter-day Saint Church history, biblical studies, and scripture as literature. Many of the speakers at this conference have contributed to the volume in Daniel's honor. Listed alphabetically by last name, they are Michael Ash, Steve Densley, John Gee, Ralph Hancock, George Mitten, Neil Rapoli, and Jack Welch. His wife, Debbie, has been of great help in completing this volume of essays in his honor, as well as in assisting Daniel in his work. I also wish to thank my co-editors, Shirley Rex and Lou Mitchley, whose efforts have made the completion of this book possible. I should say, too, by another observation, that the bibliography is by Jeff Bradshaw is merely selective. The actual literary production of Daniel has been utterly massive and continues. We wish to express our thanks to Daniel for his work in defense of faith. Look forward to ongoing contributions by him to understanding the strength of our tradition. Daniel.
1: Thank you.
2: Thank you.
0: Dave. Okay.
3: Now I realize that my wife is more of a sneak than I suspected, so I knew nothing of this. So, thank you.
0: I just learned something new. I was in Kloten as well, probably was in the same apartment these guys were in. Thank you. So we have many speakers throughout the next 3 days will be ones who contributed to Dan's Festschrift, and so their talks will be along the lines of, you know, won't be the full their full talk, but portions of what they did there in many cases, and the Festschrift will be available. The book will be available here. It's not here yet, so you can pre-order it from Delana, and we're hoping to have it here by Friday at the latest, Thursday maybe, and we'll see what happens with that. And if not, you can pre-order it, and you can listen to the talks as they go along, and you'll see what's in the book.
3: Thank you very much.
0: Thank you. Thank you for all you do.
3: Thanks. So, am I done?
0: You're done. Yes, you can see.
4: Our first speaker is Mike Ash, and I consider him a friend. And Mike Ash is the author of a book that I think is extremely valuable called Shaken Faith Syndrome. I think it's a book that should be in every home. So I'm not going to give a long introduction to our speakers this year to give them the most chance possible of speaking. You'll find his bio in the back of your program. So with that, Mike Ash.
5: Thank you. It's wonderful to be here today. Make sure I get this thing aimed in the right direction here. Oh, okay. So you probably can't see, but I'm wearing a Mr. Potato Head tie, and there's a little story that goes along with that. Mr. and Mrs. Potato Head were sitting around the dinner table one evening with their three daughters, and one of the daughters announced, "I have wonderful news. I'm getting married." And Mrs. Potato said, "Well, that's just wonderful, honey. Who are you marrying?" Said, "I'm marrying an Idaho spud." Mother said, "Oh, that's a fine tater, darling, a fine tater." Second daughter spoke up and says, "I've got news too, I'm also getting married." "Really?" says mother. "Who are you marrying?" Says, "I'm marrying a russet." Mother says, "Oh, that's a fine tater, darling, just a fine tater." Finally, the third daughter spoke up and says, "I know it's a shock, but I'm getting married too. I'm getting married to Bill O'Reilly, political reporter." And mother said, "Oh, honey, he's a common tater." And some of you wonder, what does Mr. Potato Head have to do with shaken faith syndrome? And probably not much, but I really like telling that joke. Nice thing about Mr. Potato Head, though, is that even if we don't envision Mr. Potato Head in what might be the correct way, he's still recognizable as Mr. Potato Head. Even if we don't have all the parts in the right places, if we have missing pieces or improper vision of Mr. Potato Head, he's still Mr. Potato Head. And as I study the gospel and new things come to light from history, I kind of see the same thing. Sometimes we have maybe an improper perspective about some historical event or something from past history, but it's still the Church of Christ, even if we don't have all the pieces in the right place. While the word apologetics means to defend one's beliefs, FAIR strives for educative apologetics. We're not going to argue somebody back in the church, but we can help inoculate members against LDS critical arguments through better education. And for those whose testimonies are faltering, we can set the record straight on false anti-LDS claims or offer logical alternative views which fit within a framework of belief. I've attempted to do both in my book, Shaken Faith Syndrome. In a very real way, Shaken Faith Syndrome is a collaborative effort by many of those in our audience. And for that, I'm extremely grateful. It's the members of the Fair family here that helped me with so much of it, with advice and input. It's been 5 years since the first edition came out. We ran out of copies at the end of last year. In fact, we couldn't even fill Deseret Bookstore's Christmas order. We ran out sooner than we had planned. And so we decided, I'd already been working on making corrections of typos and additional information, so we decided to do a second edition, which is this one here. Now, for those of you that have a copy of the first edition, it's interesting that I found here on Amazon, new ones are selling for up to $255, and used ones even at $100, so you have a collector's item. In the second edition, I reshuffled several of the chapters and material from the first to make it flow better, have better continuity, and it has a vastly improved index, makes it tons easier to find things that you're looking for. The page count went from 308 pages to 358 in a slightly smaller font. So there's more information in there. In fact, 15 out of the 28 chapters, if we include the foreword, has additional material. Some chapters with more material than others. Some of the additional material includes more info on archaeology, in the Book of Mormon, Book of Mormon geography, a section on Vernal Holly's theory of the geographical influences on the Book of Mormon, more information on Book of Mormon anachronisms, more discussion on cognitive dissonance and former Mormon exit narratives, brief reviews of competing geographical models and the scriptures which seem to suggest that the United States fulfills some Nephite prophecies, updated info on the DNA issue, new material on the Book of Abraham. I make use of Don Bradley's fair presentation of the Kinderhook plates, the updated material on that, and I have an entire new chapter on race in the church. What the two books have in common is they both attempt to achieve by dividing the book into two major sections. Section one addresses the basic problems which create and foster doubt, as well as the assumptions which can turn into stumbling blocks when faced with challenging issues. The first section, which is about one third of the book, tries to deal with the root of the problem that causes shaken faith syndrome. If members can grasp the principles in section one, they can apply this to any LDS critical arguments that might come up. Section two deals with the more common LDS critical accusations such as DNA, First Vision, Joseph Smith and treasure digging, masonry, things like that. So let's talk about some of the stuff that I have in the book. On November 11th, 2011, former church historian Elder Marlon J. K. Jensen attended a meeting at Utah State University with the John A. Widstow Association of Mormon Studies. During his visit, Elder Jensen offered a question and answer session with the attending audience. Many of the students asked about faith-shaking topics that they had either read online or that they'd had family or friends come across and had sometimes caused them to stumble. When asked if the brethren were aware of this problem, Elder Jensen replied, "The 15 men, the First Presidency, really do know, and they really care. And they realize that maybe since Kirtland, we never had a period of, I'll call it apostasy, like we're having right now, largely over these issues. We are suffering a loss, both in terms of our new converts that come in that don't really get established in the church, as well as very faithful members who, because of the things we're talking about, as well as others, are losing their faith in the process, is one of our biggest concerns right now. While many critics crow that members are leaving in droves, Jensen clarified his comment in an article in the Washington Post, and he said that critics overstated the problem. To say we are experiencing some Titanic-like wave of apostasy is inaccurate. So they're not leaving in droves, but it's definitely a problem, and it's a problem that Fair, you know, of course, tries to deal with. Some of you probably saw this already in the New York Times, an article about Hans Mattsson in Sweden, a former area 70, who was interviewed about his struggle with his faith. He says he couldn't find official answers, and this was after he was released because he was digging through some of these questions and began searching, and in his search he discovered information that upset his testimony, and he didn't know, for instance, he says, that Joseph Smith used a seer stone in a hat to translate the Book of Mormon, or that he was engaged in plural marriage. At this point, his world came crumbling down. I felt like I had an earthquake under my feet, he said. everything I'd been taught, everything I'd been proud to preach about and witness about just crumbled under my feet. It was such a terrible psychological and nearly physical disturbance. He's a textbook example of what I describe in the first part of Shaken Faith Syndrome. Some members who are unfamiliar with FAIR or LDS apologetics or LDS scholarly studies in general may become confused, concerned by contra-LDS information and may not know where to turn for help. They may feel that it is wrong to question or doubt. They may be apprehensive about expressing their questions, concerns, or doubts to other church members, or even to their spouses or other family members, because they fear that they might be looked down upon by others. Unfortunately, too many members think that for the righteous, life is rosy. And if your life isn't rosy, it's because you're sinful. Paul McNabb, who's one of our longtime FAIR family members, currently serving again in a state presidency, and he often deals with people who have questions and doubts, sent some advice to a bishop who was asking about this. He says, "Doubt is a natural part of our mortal sojourn. It is not sin, nor does it always or even mostly stem from sin. Faith is not belief without doubt, but rather faith is obedience to imperfectly understood but true principles in the presence of doubt. In general, I would counsel leaders to not assume that doubt stems from transgression and to not assume and doubt is in some way the fault of the individual experiencing it. I think leaders can best serve those going through a faith crisis by being understanding, sympathetic, and compassionate." Some wonderful advice. It is important that we understand that questioning the things we do, believe, or accept is a normal part of the process that leads to from youth to maturity, as well as from maturity to wisdom. There would be no growth without questioning. Questions lead to answers, resolutions, solidifying convictions, and even to discarding false assumptions. Many doctrines and teachings were revealed as a result of questions petitioned to God. Questioning traditions, folklore, and scripture resulted in Joseph Smith's first vision, the revelation known as the Word of Wisdom, an increased understanding of the spirit world as recorded in DNC 138, and the expansion of the priesthood to all worthy males as recorded in DNC Official Declaration 2. Personal application of prophetic and scriptural directives come as we question the meaning and relevance of the Word of God in our lives. And academic questions have led to greater understanding of early LDS history, biblical history, as well as the world in which ancient prophets lived. Unavoidably, questions have also led to the loss of testimony and a rejection of a belief in modern prophets, scriptures, or even God. John Barbour, who's a non-LDS professor of religion at St. Olaf College, says most persons have experienced some form of loss of faith. This could include spiritual searching, it also includes those who lose their belief in God, an entire historical religious tradition or their faith in particular beliefs or doctrines, church practices, or institutions. So it's a very common thing in our world as we question sometimes be affected by this. The effect that questions and doubts have upon our personal spiritual convictions varies greatly depending on the individual. For some, doubt may appear suddenly, emerge periodically, or it might plague believers all of their lives. While about 95% of Americans believe in God, for example, nearly half, including those who consider themselves to be religiously devout, seriously question your faith from time to time. For some, doubt and questions may simply be part of one's seeking nature. In our evolving world of ever-increasing information, some may not feel content with any answer and may always be searching for the next academic evaluation. For many, however, questions can surface because of what seems to be reliable information that contradicts long-held beliefs. The doubt and questions that arise from such discoveries often create emotional, spiritual, and intellectual heartburn and pain. Troubling discoveries can cause sleeplessness, depression, tears, and even physical maladies. Typically, this pain is generated when assumptions and expectations are turned on their heads. It's human nature to make assumptions. Assumptions are those things which we take for granted, things we don't critically examine. We've all been told not to judge a book by its cover, but that initial response is unavoidable. It's an unavoidable characteristic of human nature. We make evaluations and judgments on what we see or perceive, even though the perceptions may not be accurate. Our assumptions typically offer a baseline or starting point for many of the things we believe. We can't know all the answers to everything, as we make assumptions, and so we make assumptions based on information we do have and fill in the blanks with inferences based on our assumptions. In other words, we infer or come to conclusions about things around us, and it's based on assumptions. We couldn't function in society without assumptions and inferences because we can't possibly examine everything around us all the time. This leads to the unavoidable fact that we will often make false assumptions and inferences, fed by our own personal worldview, or by misinformation, a lack of information, or the inability to comprehend or internalize additional information. All humans, even prophets, can have and will make false assumptions. Non-LDS psychologist Daniel Kahneman has argued that we think in two distinct yet metaphorical systems. System one is our intuitive thought process, and the process to which we typically turn first. The intuitive system one is more influential than your experience tells you and is the secret author of many of your choices and judgments you make, and it's based on assumptions. System one continually constructs the coherent interpretation of what is going on in our world at any instant. We'll use this as an example and try to do the math in your mind here. A bat and ball cost $1.10 in total. The bat costs $1 more than the ball. How much does the ball cost? Well, the initial assumption, most people, is what? 10 cents. Okay? If you do the math on this, however, that's not correct. The bat that equals the price of the ball plus a dollar. So if the ball is a dollar, then we're up to $1.20. Compared to if it's $1.10 for the bat, we see that it's a dollar more than the ball, and it's not what we normally would assume. And most people, this is a Daniel Kahneman uses this example in one of his books, and he's tripped up many people, mathematicians, scholars, whatever, because the initial assumption is that your brain uses a system one to come to an answer. System two's process is much more laborious, and that's what we kind of went through here, system two, trying to figure this out, and requires focus and concentration. System two, says Kahneman, is mobilized when a question arises for which system one does not offer an answer. The defining feature of system two is that its operations are effortful, and one of its main characteristics is laziness, a reluctance to invest more effort than is strictly necessary. As a consequence, the thoughts and actions that System 2 believes it has chosen are often guided by the figure at the center of the story, System 1. However, there are vital tasks that only System 2 can perform because they require effort and acts of self-control in which the institutions and impulses of System 1 are overcome. So initially, we jump to these conclusions, everything around us using System 1. Sometimes we don't get it coming to an answer, and so we have to use System 2, but it's based largely on what System 1 is telling us. Now, System 1 is not a bad system. It is what guides us through our everyday lives. Our intuitions are typically formed through experience with similar situations, and System 1 can accurately and quickly help us maneuver through obstacles and routines that are not too difficult. System 2 kicks in when System 1 is overwhelmed and needs extra muscle. And while System 1 is linked with our emotions, studies indicate that we need our emotions in our decision-making endeavors. Studies show that people who do not display the appropriate emotions before they decide, sometimes because of brain damage, also have impaired ability to make good decisions. And it's interesting because critics often charge that, well, Latter-day Saints, our belief is based strictly on emotions. Well, emotions are tied to all our beliefs, and it's what drives our initial thinking in virtually everything. Latter-day Saints, like all people, create their own stumbling blocks by automatically and uncritically accepting the unexamined assumptions that frequently flow from System 1. All of us embrace concepts, beliefs, or positions that we unquestionably accept, primarily because we have never thought of questioning the beliefs, concept, or position. System 1 is the easier path. Unfortunately, we occasionally confuse beliefs or peripheral teachings, such as rumors, traditions, or personal opinions, with LDS doctrine. We make that leap, that assumption. Critics may unconsciously or consciously take advantage of the natural inclination that most people, most of the time, will rely on the quick and easy answers supplied by System 1. A critic, for example, might create a list of problems with the Book of Mormon, Book of Abraham, or the character of Joseph Smith. At first glance, such a list can appear impressive and detrimental to LDS truth claims. Critics give the impression that the issues are simple, perhaps black and white, and therefore the conclusion they propose that the church is false is obvious to any unbiased observer, which is, of course, faulty assumption on its own because there are no unbiased observers. The problem is that more often than not, the issues are not simple. They are frequently complex, especially when we have to compare or understand the issues in context of time, circumstance, or even culture. A lot more ink is required to respond to an accusation than to make an accusation. Generally, we tend to avoid turning to System 2 to analyze the complexities of the issues and the rebuttals. System 2, as Kahneman notes, is lazy. We may intuitively and incorrectly accept the conclusion of System 1, the easy list of anti-Mormon arguments, and reject the more difficult System 2, the rebuttals, simply because the accusations are preferred because of their ease of acceptance. Once the conclusion is accepted that the anti-Mormon simple list is the correct one, the arguments supporting the conclusion are accepted as well. As Kahneman notes, when people believe a conclusion is true, they are also very likely to believe arguments that appear to support it, even when those arguments are unsound. Assumptions often feed expectations. Most of our assumptions in life lead to low expectations, and we aren't really bothered if we discover that some of our assumptions are false. We may assume, for instance, that the Great Wall of China is the only man-made object visible from the moon. If we find out, however, that the Great Wall becomes visible to the naked eye long before reaching the moon, our world does not likely come crashing down around us. We may assume, based on popular myth, that we use only 10% of our brains. If we find out that such a myth is false, it shouldn't cause us to become depressed or lose sleep. We don't give much weight to most of those things for which we make assumptions, so most of our false assumptions are fairly innocuous. As Henry Winkler, yes, the Fonz, not an academic, but makes an astute point, he says, assumptions are the termites of relationships. The feelings that accompany deconversion can vary depending on one's relationship with the church, its members, the church culture, one's personal relationship with God. If the relationship is somewhat distant already, the pain may not be that great. A full break with the church could be seen as necessary in order to move forward to better things. With little pain, there might not be any depression or anger. False assumptions within important relationships, however, can be destructive because we have greater expectations. Such relationships would include those with your spouse, parents, children, government, employer, church, or God. All of us have certain expectations when we're involved in a relationship. The more invested we are in the relationship, the greater the expectations, and therefore the greater pain when our assumptions collide with a new image that contradicts those assumptions. It would not matter, for example, if we discovered that we were incorrect about Joseph Smith's clothing style, hair color, pitch of voice. It would likely matter, however, if we discovered information implying that Joseph Smith was a fraud or delusional or that the Book of Mormon was merely fiction. Shattered assumptions about Joseph Smith's clothing style have no real bearing on a relationship with him as the prophet and founder of the Restored Church. Shattered assumptions and expectations about Joseph's ability to receive revelation would likely impact a relationship with him. If we learn that a megachurch preacher had an affair, it would likely not affect our belief in God. We probably have no relationship with the preacher, and so our expectations are low. If our first exposure to the fact that Joseph Smith practiced polygamy came from a critic, however, it would more likely damage our assumptions and testimony because our relationship with the prophet and our expectations of him would be significantly greater. When we have unrealistic expectations of unexamined assumptions, we open the door for potential disaster if those assumptions crumble. If we assume that the Book of Mormon describes the first colonization of the Americas, we might infer that archaeological evidence will prove this true and that no scientific data will contradict the truth. If we assume that Joseph Smith became a divine human, perhaps second to Christ only, we might infer that he could not have weaknesses, errant opinions, or change his mind about something related to the gospel. If we assume that God restored his Latter-day Church with all its doctrines of fullness on April 6, 1830, Our testimony might be challenged if we discover that new information was revealed many years after 1830, and that neither the Joseph Smith or Brigham Young first wards were anything like the Orem 39th ward today. If we assume that God will always answer our prayers according to our own time frame and sincere desires, as long as we pay our tithing, hold family home evenings, and go to church, our faith may be shaken if we continue to wait for answers, or if our greatest fears and pains materialize rather than the fruition of our desires. We should tread lightly if we assume that our understanding of the gospel will not change, that the history of the restoration is always neat and tidy, that all prophets always behaved as we hope prophets would behave, that all those who recorded scripture remembered everything correctly, or that scripture accurately reflects scientific and historical truths. In any relationship, one of the things that seems to cause the most pain and anger is the feelings of betrayal. If a member finds something that conflicts with their assumptions about church history, for example, they may feel that the church has lied. The pain and anger of feeling betrayed may take the leading role in the desire to leave the faith, while the original troubling issue may become secondary. A testimony lost at this stage can be hard to restore. What might have been sufficient answers earlier become insufficient once resentment, as a result of presumably being deceived, replaces faith. At this point, logical and rationale take a backseat to emotion. At this stage, answers to the original challenging issues are often met by a litany of other issues. I heard a story once about a Greek monastery up on this tall cliff, and the only way to get up there was by a bucket tied to a rope that went over a pulley and came back down. And so this man wants to go to the monastery, and he gets inside the bucket, and this monk is pulling the rope up, and he looks, and this rope is really frayed badly. And so he says, "How often do you replace the rope?" The monk responded, "Every time it breaks." It's best to replace the rope before it breaks. And we see here the importance of inoculation. When potentially troubling information is presented in faith-promoting ways, the information, accompanied by the weight of a faithful context, often helps members understand difficult issues within a framework of the... When hostile sources...

No. Information can be withheld unintentionally or intentionally. First, we'll discuss the intentional reasons. In the context of early creations of LDS history, we find a tradition among most 19th century biographies, which were the primary historical creations of the day, that emphasize the positive aspects of heroic figures in the hopes of inspiring readers with their often exaggerating or even fabricating anecdotes. The story of George Washington chopping down the cherry tree is a good example. Frequently, in cases of early American biographies involving religious or philosophical movements, the movement took center stage and the history was a tool for evangelizing the movement. Any information that might harm the movement was withheld from its history. Early Mormon historians, like many historians of the era, were not trained in history and were instead influenced by the English Puritans, whose histories were written in as faithful explanations of their events. These Puritans, as well as early LDS historians, believed that, like the Hebrews before them, they were God's chosen people when coming to the America, and coming to America was part of God's unfolding plan. Their history and biography, note three prominent historians, told the saga of God's dealings as seen in their personal lives. In short, Puritan biography and autobiography were simultaneously scripture as well as history. Accuracy and realism were largely things of the future. Apostle George Q. Cannon, whose faith-promoting stories were intended for the youth of the church, wrote some of the more popular historical accounts of early Mormonism. Such works, like many of the non-LDS works in the 19th century, were defensive in tone, biased, one-dimensional, and devoted to evangelizing a particular perspective. Today, such writings are often referred to as hagiographies. It was not until the middle of the 20th century that the modern biography, critical, multidimensional, and objective, at least in principle, began to take its present form. The early faith-promoting histories, however, became the source of historical knowledge for many church members and launched similar popular works for decades to come. While it can be said that early LDS histories intentionally withheld challenging, non-flattering information, in the context of the times, that was not unique to Mormonism and is to be expected. As for the unintentional censoring information, we turn to the church curriculum. Some ex-members complained that they never heard certain aspects of the church history from their Sunday school classes they attended. The purpose of the church curriculum, however, including Sunday school, priesthood, relief society, is to support the mission of the church, to bring people to Christ. Very little actual history is discussed in church classes. Even every fourth year, when the Doctrine of Covenants is taught, which includes some history, the primary goal of the class is to help members draw closer to God, seek the Spirit, and understand gospel principles. As a universal church, the correlation of material and teachings is aimed to harmonize lessons and instructions and to accommodate the tender new member with basic gospel principles, those teachings that affect a relationship with God and fellow brothers and sisters. Thousands of virtually untrained volunteers with varying degrees of gospel and historical knowledge or education or lack thereof, endeavor to bring the Spirit into the classroom so that class members can be spiritually edified. While some gospel doctrine teachers may be knowledgeable enough to share detailed historical information, the manuals generally give basic historical outlines that specifically relate to lessons focused on one or more gospel principles and how to apply those principles to the lives of members. In short, the church is a place for worship, spiritual edification, enlightenment, not for in-depth historical discussion. Because of changing times, however, and the problem that such an approach is affecting modern educated members, it is possible that we may see changes in the presentation and discussion of those difficult issues. Hans Madsen, who noted before, says that he was shocked to discover that Joseph Smith participated in plural marriage. It's certainly true that the topic is not frequently mentioned in church publications and Sunday school class. But is it fair to say that the Joseph Smith involvement with plural marriage is covered up or hidden by the church? Well, I did a search of church magazines, just lds.org.website, and it demonstrates the topic has been mentioned in numerous articles in the Ensign. When we look in the manual used in institute classes and church history classes at BYU, we read that plural marriage was revealed to Joseph Smith as early as 1831 and was later taught to other priesthood leaders who were expected to live the principle. Finally, when we turn to the official course guides for those who teach the adult Sunday school classes, we find the same thing. Both the 1979 and 1996 course guides discuss the history of LDS polygamy, beginning with its inception as a doctrine revealed to Joseph Smith and end with its public announcement in 1852. In the most current, the 2006 Sunday School Course Guide, it's printed in 1999, we read that Joseph Smith and other early leaders practiced plural marriage.

0: Does that sound like the church is hiding its history? It's been said that America is a nation of non-readers. We are, by and large, literate, but we're often uninformed and tend to spend less time reading than watching TV or surfing the internet. A 2001 survey, for instance, found that the average U.S. adult spends 7 to 12 times more watching TV than reading books. Studies indicate that in the past two decades, about 25% fewer American adults spend time reading books. According to another study, one-third of high school graduates never read another book for the rest of their lives. 58% of U.S. adult population never read another book after high school. 42% of college graduates never read another book. 80% of U.S. families did not buy or read a book last year. 70% of U.S. adults have not been in a bookstore in the last 5 years. And 50% of new books are not read to completion. Most Americans are also severely uninformed in regards to significant historical issues, current events, or scientific facts. According to Carl Sagan, 63% of Americans are unaware that the last dinosaur died before the first humans lived, and nearly half of American adults do not know that the Earth goes around the sun and that it takes a year to do so. According to one author who wrote about the decline in American religious knowledge, 60%, oh, there's the Carl Sagan one, 60% of Americans cannot name 5 of the 10 commandments, and 50% of high school seniors think Sodom and Gomorrah were married. Another study claims that one-third of Americans polled believe that evangelist Billy Graham delivered the Sermon on the Mount. While general authorities are typically well-versed in the scriptures, they may or may not be well-versed in church history. As historian D. Michael Quinn explains, church leaders have as much experience with the church past history as anyone else who has graduated from seminary, so they're not trying to conceal any concerns or great secret or mystery because they are not aware of them. If they haven't acquired a knowledge of church history before they become a general authority, they don't have the time to acquire. And in an interview with Hans Madsen, he seems to confirm this. He said in his interview that in his experience in 2005, he was unaware of these difficult issues, and as far as he knew, many of the brethren that he met with at the times were also unaware of them. They weren't taught these things. The church didn't hold special classes to teach these difficult issues, so he just learned like any normal person would learn in church, and so these things were shocking to him. And unfortunately, studies show that most people really aren't spending much time learning. Hans says that the prophets and apostles, he explained, are like you and me. They're doing their best. They accept the calling. They haven't asked, can I be an apostle, please? I'm a very good guy. Hans says they didn't teach him about the difficult issues. So it's not surprising if some even general authorities are unaware of these. With such non-reader ignorance, it is really wondered that a number of Mormons are unfamiliar with Joseph Smith's involvement with plural marriage. To repeat a comment generally attributed to Mark Twain, the man who does not read good books has no advantage over the man who can't read them. As we examine other challenging issues in the LDS publication, we find that many, if not all, of the issues have been noted, examined, or discussed by believing LDS historians in a variety of LDS target publications. We find a BYU studies and Ensign Farms course since 1979 when Farms has been around. So, you know, and part of BYU at a point there and still in Maxwell Institute. So you can't say the church is hiding the stuff. The charge that the church has hidden the truth has not landed on deaf ears, however. The church has, Marlon Jensen says, the church has made no effort to hide or obscure its history, such as polygamy, haven't been emphasized often because they were not necessarily germane to what is taught at present. Can the church do better to explain its history, even to its own members? Sure, Jensen said. Can we weave some of this into our seminaries, institutes, and adult curriculum? I think we can, and efforts are underway to do that. The church has assigned a staffer to create a strategy to get church history onto the web, he said. We're also working on an initiative to answer some of the more pressing questions. We need better inoculation, and I think the church is making and will continue to make a move to see this happen. The Joseph Smith Papers is a great start. The project's digitized, you know, thousands of early Mormon documents, revelations, even the Joseph Smith papyri, and it's available online for free. So it's out there. Church trying to make this available. Having assumptions is natural. Inferring expectations from those assumptions is natural. Investing ourselves in our relationship is natural. It's easy to see why some members lose their testimonies of the Latter-day Restoration and even their belief in God when important assumptions are collapse. That doesn't make a person illogical, sinful, or unspiritual. It simply makes them human. If we recognize that some of our assumptions are not built on doctrine, but are built on the sandier foundations of uncritically examined tradition, folklore, myth, we should be flexible enough to modify or discard our assumptions when additional or better secular or revelatory information comes forth. When we take a rigid, inflexible, or in a word, fundamentalist position to our assumptions, we set ourselves up for possible disaster. A black and white worldview is what can cause us problems, is either this way or that. I should note that fundamentalist, inflexible, black and white thinking isn't limited to religious minds. Many knowledgeable critics of the new vocal atheists have called them out for fundamentalist thinking as well. From my experience, the vast majority of members who leave because of intellectual difficulties within the church are those who take this black and white rigid approach to how they assume scriptures and prophets should behave compared to how they actually behave, what they assume LDS history should look like compared to how it actually looks, or what they assume science should be able to tell us about ancient Book of Mormon peoples versus what science can actually ascertain. The key to resolving the problem is better education. We must learn to be flexible in our thinking about gospel issues. As a parent, we learn to pick our fights with our kids. Sometimes we can win the battle but lose the war. While we can stand firm on those issues which we know have been revealed, we need to be flexible enough to modify our understanding or position when new light from spiritual or secular sources illuminates issues which are peripheral to core doctrines. The basic tenets of the gospel are simple. They're not complex. We are told that the two greatest commandments are to love God and to love our fellow man in Matthew 22. Joseph Smith likewise said, the fundamental principles of our religion are the testimony of the apostles and prophets concerning Jesus Christ. He died, was buried, and rose the third day and ascended to heaven. All other things which pertain to religion are really appendages to it. Unfortunately, too many people, both members and non-members, seem to think that topics such as the breadth and depth of Noah's flood, or the DNA makeup of ancient New World inhabitants, or the connection between Joseph Smith papyri and the Book of Abraham are equal to or near equal to doctrine. They are not. We live in a time of unparalleled flow of secular information about physics, astronomy, geology, and biology. We should welcome this surge in information, not only for the benefits it can offer an understanding of life and health, but also for what light it can shine on our assumptions about the lives of God's children in ancient times, as well as how we might engage the inhabitants of this planet. In order to appreciate these advantages and knowledge, we need to become flexible to understanding past assumptions in the light of increased knowledge. Ultimately, however, secular knowledge alone will fail us when we seek the greatest questions of life. I've always been fascinated by some of the big trials, those of you that watched the Zimmerman trial recently, and how it divides people. Neither the prosecution nor the defense could prove their position. They could merely argue that their evidence was consistent with the position. The reality of God, the prophet of calling of Joseph Smith, cannot be argued in a court of evidence. There will always be evidence that seems to be consistent with both sides of the argument. In the end, the only thing we can do is to create a place where the spiritual approach can be tested. If we can inoculate our minds against rigid assumptions, if we can learn that there are logical answers to anti-LDS accusations, we can apply the tools of Alma 32 in the Book of Mormon and give room in our heart for the possibility for a spiritual witness and see if it grows and bears sweet fruit. Thank you.
1: Looking at it. Anybody who's streaming, live streaming, and has a question, they can email their question to president@fairlds.org, president@fairlds.org, and then we have somebody who will read that and we'll look at those too.
0: One question says, will the proceedings of the conference be published in the Interpreter? Not in the Interpreter, I'm sure. It will be put online at the FAIR website, however. And part two is, it's troubling that Hans Madsen and area authority did not know that Joseph Smith practiced polygamy. How can a FAIR address such ignorance in their leaders? Again, it's human nature. It's not that leaders are intentionally ignorant. We have a lot of things in our lives. Most people, we're a very small group of people that study this kind of stuff. Probably, you know, I don't know statistically, but maybe 1%, less than 1%, who knows. And it's in all fields of study. It's a very niche group. So most people, they're busy with their jobs, their families, and they have the important principles in church that they focus on. I mean, how can I align myself with Heavenly Father? How can I help my family to do the same? they're focused on the important things. And unfortunately, this information is floating out there, but it hasn't really come to the church curriculum. And I think that's changing because the church recognizes they need to kind of put it out in front of people so it's more visible. Do you think that our tendency to answer difficult questions is sometimes creates behind the tendency to seek answers on our knees? We cannot resolve these issues strictly from an academic point. Like I was saying with the Zimmerman thing, I mean, people divide it. Evidence can point both directions. We have to say, okay, I turn it over to God. You know, get on my knees and find the answer to it. There's a growing number of apostates who have focused on the writings of Brigham Young and have come to the conclusion that modern prophets no longer receive revelation. The church has been in apostasy since the manifesto there, Adventist proselytizing. Is there a way to address this? We can't know that Brigham Young was a prophet by any other means than the same that we can know that President Monson is a prophet, and again, that's through a spiritual witness. So if we know that Jesus was the Christ, that Paul was a prophet, that Brigham Young was a prophet, that same spirit's going to tell us that that President Monson's a prophet. In order to avoid misinformation and disaffection, what could the LDS Church do better to illuminate challenging issues? And I think that that's being addressed by the church. That's what Marla K. Jensen talks about, is that this hasn't been an issue before the internet. Now it's getting thrown in our faces, and really, like I said, it wasn't that it was hidden so much, it just wasn't important to the curriculum. Now we're seeing members stumble, and so I think that the church is going to make steps to kind of introduce some of these issues. One critique of LDS apologetics is that they sometimes belittle others when they criticize and or leave the church. How is FAIR trying to improve in this way? Hopefully I answered that in my presentation. It's human nature to question. Some people, it's their nature to always question. We have members of the church, faithful members of the church, who it's a daily struggle. And there's, you know, that's just the way it is. It's not sinful. There's nothing bad about it. I think the quote that I began at the beginning from Paul McNabb was a good one, is that, you know, we have to assume that these people are insincere and that it's not it's not their fault. It's not a simple thing. Oh, if saying he thinks that, wonder if FAIR is mean, and absolutely not, because we don't engage, as I mentioned at the beginning, in combative apologetics. We don't do Bible bashing. We're here to provide the information and then let each person take it eventually on their knees. Like I said, provide an atmosphere where it can let the Spirit in. How much inoculation is too much? And that's a tough one, because even in medical inoculation, occasionally you have somebody that gets very sick or dies. That there is no solid line, no delineator between too much or too little. It's going to vary from person to person. And unfortunately, inoculation is going to cost maybe spiritual lives. Maybe people will stumble because of it. But overall, inoculation is a good thing. There's more people that are helped from it than are hurt. Because the problem is, again, that we feel like it's been hidden if there's no inoculation. Okay, please address the deconstruction of our culture, traditions, and the resultant anarchy. That one's a complex one. We'll end it there.
1: Yeah, you can meet him in the hall.
0: Okay. Thank you.
1: Thank you. Thank you very much.
2: Answering the difficult and critical questions youth may face that relate to Mormon culture and teachings. 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

0: Chad Conrad is the author of a book entitled Doubt Your Doubts. After listening to this interview, if you're interested in picking up a copy, it's available at the Fair Mormon Online Bookstore. Now, here's the interview. Chad Conrad grew up in Manhattan Beach, California, and served a mission in Mexico City. He graduated with a bachelor's degree from Brigham Young University and a master's degree from Boston University, both in philosophy. Chad taught philosophy at Brigham Young University for 7 years and has taught full-time for LDS seminaries and institutes of religion for probably over 20 years now. He married Stacy, his wife, in the Manti Temple, and they're now being raised by 8 children in Orem, Utah. So welcome, Chad. Thanks for coming in.
1: Thank you, Nick. It's good to be with you.
0: So I have a quick question to ask you right at the beginning.
1: Sure.
0: And it's, ¿Qué tan bien habla usted español?
1: Oh, se me hace falta mucha práctica, pero un poquito.
0: Okay. So the question, of course, in English was, how well do you still speak essentially Spanish? What was your response?
1: I need a lot of practice.
0: You need a lot of practice. You know, a little bit, right?
1: That's right.
0: Okay. And that's because you served a mission in Mexico City.
1: Uh-huh. I did.
0: So I guess in some respects, I know my mission changed me a little bit and what I wanted to do for a living. How did your mission influence you to go into teaching?
1: Well, I guess I was always a teacher at heart.
0: Okay.
1: But my mission helped me see that there are so many people that believe differently than I do, but that are still good people, that have good hearts, that are trying the best they can to make the most out of their lives to help other people. And what I was able to discover is that the gospel message really is for everyone. Wherever they're coming from, whatever background they have, whatever their beliefs are, the gospel fits. And so being a missionary helped me see how the gospel really does unlock doors for everybody. And that's, I think, what got me excited about being a professional teacher.
0: Yeah. So you're a teacher of seminaries and institutes, mm-hmm. as we said, and you've taught at the university level for a number of years. And even with your writing, you're still a teacher. So I guess I wonder, what's the difference between teaching and simply telling information?
1: Oh, well, for centuries, for millennia, we had this idea of teaching as someone being a dispenser of knowledge, a dispenser of wisdom, where you just open up the fountains and you start pouring out knowledge and truth and other people lap it up. But the more I've taught, the more I've come to realize that that's not teaching. Teaching is helping to unlock doors that people have to walk through themselves. And so when you look at how the Savior taught, he was always gearing his message to the individuals, and it was always an unlocking of doors to invite others to walk through. In the end, we all have to chart our own course. We've got to figure things out for ourselves, but a teacher can step in and say, I've been down this path. Come, let me show you what I've discovered. Let me entice you to come follow it yourself. And that's very different than just being a pontificator of knowledge and wisdom and everything that the quintessential professor would be, to profess the truth, to some extent can become even antithetical to education because it turns people off.
0: Yeah. Well, and one thing that's, you know, as a teacher with students, you're there in person. You're able to have some feedback. You're able to gauge where they're at. Teaching through the written word is an entirely different endeavor.
1: It is.
0: So how do you approach that? I mean, you're a professional teacher, so you know the aspect of, or at least the trade, if you will, of teaching people in person. What's the difference?
1: Well, yeah, and at best, I'm an amateur writer, so this is still okay. An art that I'm trying to learn. But if you go all the way back to, say, the dialogues of Plato did this with Socrates as his character and many other characters, where you try to portray people searching for wisdom and light and understanding and again, you're still trying to invite your reader to join in this conversation. You have to record it and set it in stone because it's going to be printed. But at the same time, you're inviting others to come in, to join in the search, to join in the discussion, to join in the dialogue. And that's very different than trying to answer people's questions, because you really can't ever answer people's questions. But you can entice them to ask more questions and then invite them in and show them the beauty of discovery, that the journey that you're on, that others have gone on, and then invite them to continue that journey. And to do all of that without getting their feedback, that's really a challenge.
0: It is, absolutely. Yeah. And so let's actually jump now to your first book, which is called Daily Discipleship. It interests me. I haven't had a chance to read it, so maybe you can give me a rundown of the origin of that book.
1: Okay, the origin. I get up early every morning, and my wife and I, we have 8 kids, and from sunup to sundown, we do kids. That's what we do. We have a weekly date night. We go running in the morning, but the only time I have on my own is early morning. So I get up early, and I read, scriptures. I read conference talks, and then I think and ponder and search, and then I write in my journal and try to relate with my own experience what I'm reading in the scriptures and in conference talks. And as I started writing more in my journal, I switched from a handwritten journal to my computer and started typing up responses to conference talks and to scripture topics that I was discovering. Then before long, they just sort of started transforming themselves into little mini chapters where I would take a scripture, a conference quote, and a personal experience and relate them together and just write them down, 1 or 2 pages, set it aside. And then I'd be studying the scriptures on another topic and I would do the same thing. And before long, I began to see that there was a theme in what I was studying and put them all together, and it became a book.
0: Yeah. And this idea that it's something that people can, that they're supposed to be involved in every day, right? It's an everyday religion, not a Sabbath only one, right?
1: Wasn't that
0: a Brigham Young kind of quote relating to
1: that? That's right. It's to be a Latter-day Saint is to have the gospel message infused in everything we do, in our work, in our play, in our families, in addition to our worship on Sundays. But our Sunday worship should just be enhancing everything else that we're doing. And the more that you can breathe the gospel in and breathe the words of the scriptures into what you do day after day, the more you see that the gospel it's everything. It's the eternity that spreads before us is all a part of what the gospel message is.
0: Yeah.
1: And that includes coaching my daughter's little peewee soccer team.
0: Which can be its own challenge and patience and other virtues.
1: Oh, yeah. But then challenge that brings out our better nature.
0: Absolutely. Yeah. So let's get on to your next book, Doubt Your Doubts. And this is, of course, the book that we're here to talk about more primarily. It's your latest. And it comes, at least the title comes from President Uchtdorf's talk, and it's called Doubt Your Doubts. And instead of, what's the original quote that prompted that, if you can remember it?
1: Well, what President Uchtdorf says is, doubt your doubts before you doubt your faith. And it's a brilliant talk, but President Uchtdorf's point is not don't doubt, don't question, don't seek. That's not the point. The point is, of course we're going to have questions, of course we're going to have concerns, things that interest us, that puzzle us. That's okay. But before you shelf your faith and your religion and your belief and your testimony, your whole experiences in the gospel, because someone poses some difficult question that you can't answer, before you do that, doubt the validity and the power and the completeness of the question and of your ability to grasp everything right now that's being presented to you. Shelf the question for a while. Go back to your faith, to your belief, to your experience, to your testimony, and then draw from that strength. And then, sure, go back and examine whatever the questions are. You're going to have them. But don't let just one difficult question or a few unanswered items in church history somehow topple your whole experience of receiving prayers and seeing miracles in your life. I think that's the gist of what President Uchtdorf was trying to get at. So the book is Doubt Your Doubts, Seeking Answers to Difficult Gospel Questions. It's not that we're not supposed to question. Of course we are. Ask and you shall receive. Seek and you shall find. Knock and it shall be answered unto you. Over 100 times in the scriptures, the Lord gives some kind of invitation like that. It's like he's standing there saying, come on, I want you to learn. I want you to seek.
0: It's the purpose of this life.
1: That's why we're here. This is a test. So that means learning. That means you got to go after knowledge and understanding and wisdom with everything you got. And Joseph Smith, perfect example of that. Always on a quest for knowledge. Always had questions. Always. And even when he got answers, Doctrine and Covenants is full of this. He gets answers and then he just turns around and asks another question. That's the kind of gospel learning that I think the Lord's trying to get us to understand. But it's how you go about seeking those answers and where you go seeking the answers that's going to determine what you end up with.
0: Yeah. So and these typically, at least the ones in your book, are approaching critical or difficult questions that even the youth may encounter in their lives.
1: Oh, they will encounter them.
0: They will
1: encounter. You can't avoid them now.
0: Yeah, the internet and all kinds of other influences.
1: Sure.
0: And so at this point, you've endeavored to approach some very difficult questions. So, but I'm curious, how did you come to the questions that you chose to go to?
1: Yeah.
0: Because there's tons of them out there.
1: Sure. But virtually, and I don't know, we have about 15 different chapters in the book that these different questions, but virtually all of them have just come out of class. These are questions that students have asked in different ways. At seminary, at institute, at BYU in philosophy classes. These are the things that come up over and over again. Evolution, homosexuality, gay marriage, women in the priesthood, blacks in the priesthood, kind of the sticky issues that if you do any study in church history, these are the kinds of things that are going to come up.
0: Sure.
1: And so when they do, young people have to have some place to go where they can explore the issue. And if all they have is their professor at the university or their high school teacher, if they, all they have is a secular source of knowledge, then they're going to be underprepared to deal with it. And so they need to have a place they can go to give some food for thought. Here's some possible gospel answers. Here are some more questions that come up. Here are things to explore, to consider. And then here's encouragement to keep searching. And don't give up the search. And don't think that there's an easy answer, because there isn't. None of these questions have easy answers. That's why we're still asking them. That's why they're still...
0: Well, that's why critics haven't given up.
1: Sure.
0: But at this point, we're dealing with an issue that is nuanced, it's complicated, and it takes a while to understand because there's so much history, so much context. And frankly, the farther away we get from certain historical events, sometimes the more difficult it will be to understand, because we don't know the context in which an event occurred.
1: Well, and ultimately, there isn't an objective standpoint that we're going to find in this life where we're going to be able to answer any of these questions finally. We just can't. They're not those kinds of questions. They will always be issues where there are different possible responses. And you can be intelligent. You can even be believing in the gospel and come up with different answers to these questions. And that's in part what makes it exciting, what makes the search exciting. But it also makes it dangerous, because people can get unsettled. We're too often, I think, what we're used to and what we're comfortable with are the easy answers. We want to have the quick textbook reply, the Sunday school response for everything. Here's the answer. But the more you study, and the more you learn, the more you listen, the more you grow, the more you realize that the questions that matter most are the ones that there are no easy answers to.
0: So as you were going through the book, though, I mean, you can't just raise a bunch of questions. You do have to offer some responses.
1: There are always provisional answers and possibilities. And I don't know how successful I am. I guess we'll see. But that has been my attempt in the book, is to offer some possible explanations. Here's some some ways of looking at these issues.
0: A framework.
1: Right. A framework. And it's, and more than anything, here are some ideas that I've had and that other people that I've gotten from General Conference, from the scriptures, from friends, family. Here are some things that have excited me, have inspired me. But again, this doesn't end the question. This doesn't close anything. This is just an invitation for the reader to pick it up where I've left off and to continue the search.
0: So is there one that stands out as like the most common one you get?
1: Oh, well, right now, currently, it has to be gay marriage. Okay. And issues of homosexuality. This is the hot button item in our society to a large extent right now, and in the church.
0: Yeah.
1: So yeah, it comes up a lot.
0: In what context? And how do they frame that question typically? What does the church believe, or why does the church believe this?
1: I think for young people in the church, here's the most difficult question to wrestle with. Let's say I'm a believer. I believe the gospel. I believe the prophet. I believe the scriptures. I want an eternal family. I believe that's God's plan. But what business is it of me to tell anyone else what they can and can't do? Why can't we just say, live and let live? We'll let everybody do whatever they want, and we'll respect everybody's rights. And
0: kind of a libertarian notion.
1: Sure, sure. I mean, and that
0: really secularly,
1: and it resonates with us because we believe in agency, and we believed in allowing all men the same privilege. Let them worship how, where, or what they may, and we don't want to force our beliefs on anyone. So why is the church so adamant that we need to stand up for traditional marriage in politics and school and government, all these different places where we would tend to want to be, to kind of just be a little more reserved and say, we'll just respect your views and we'll go ahead and believe what we want to believe.
0: Yeah.
1: So that's what comes up. And somehow—
0: How do you answer that?
1: Well—
0: Or how do you give an olive branch?
1: I guess. Again, that's what it is. It's an olive branch. But— I think the proclamation on families, the Family Proclamation of the World, is just a brilliant document inspired by prophets, seers, and revelators as an ensign. And it's so carefully worded. We believe in traditional marriages. We believe that this is God's plan, not just for Latter-day Saints, but for all mankind, that society is about a man and a woman getting together and rearing, raising, nurturing children. That's what society is. And there are definite exceptions and difficult situations to make sense of. But the end of the proclamation is that it's not just that this is what we believe, but that we feel divinely charged to defend traditional marriage as the backbone of society, for all of society. And so now the difficulty is how to do that, respecting other people's right to have a difference of opinion, but how to stand up and defend traditional marriage even outside of the halls of our chapel.
0: Yeah.
1: And that's what we're commissioned to do, and that's what we're trying to do. And if we listen carefully, every General Conference, we're getting messages on how to do that. How to do that charitably and compassionately and respecting people's rights, but realizing that marriage is not simply a civil right. Marriage really is the backbone of society, of all of society. And what same-sex marriage does, to call it same-sex marriage and to defend someone's right, so-called, to a same-sex marriage, is not just allowing somebody their individual freedom to choose what they want, but it really has a much broader impact on all of society.
0: Yeah, it's hard for youth, particularly even adults, to see the impact of certain decisions and certain policies, and it's hard to think, how is this going to damage society?
1: Right.
0: Two people choosing to do what they wish to do. But we have prophets and apostles stating, this isn't the first time in history that this has happened. that this type of argument
1: is. We have thousands of years of history that we can look through to see what happened to the ancient Greeks, to the ancient Romans, and even now, currently, we can go to countries and look at the statistics and what happens to families and to children in countries that have legalized same-sex marriage. But now, again, we're going to have to wrestle with this because the handwriting's on the wall. Our own society in the United States, we seem to be headed in that direction, you know, and who knows what will happen with Supreme Court decisions on this, but we could easily find ourselves all of a sudden, overnight, as it were, in the minority. So now the question will be, how do we go about still defending our position when we're no longer in the majority and when it's no longer the law of the land?
0: Yeah. Well, at this point, you know, there's lots of other questions that you bring up in the book, and you offer various answers and opportunities for people to explore further their own answers, you know, of course, seeking the spirit and things like that to come to a better answer. And so with this book, it's kind of a starter, right? It's like a primer on these critical questions.
1: Sure.
0: And isn't meant to be the be-all, end-all of every question that they have.
1: I'm not an expert on any of these issues. So it's basically an amateur, someone who is seeking answers, but mostly encouraging the journey, I think. That's the intent.
0: Thank you very much, Chad Conrad, for taking the time to write the book and for coming in and talking with us about it.
1: Thank you, Nick.
0: Thank you for listening to this episode of Rise Up. 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Tune in each week for another episode of Rise Up. 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

0: I'm Julianne DeLynn Hatton, and you're listening to Faith and Reason on the Mormon Faircast. This series will discuss the prophet Joseph Smith and the authenticity of the gospel he restored. I'll be speaking with Michael R. Ash, author of the book of Faith and Reason, 80 Evidences Supporting the Prophet Joseph Smith. Welcome, Michael Ash.
1: Hi, Julianne.
0: We're discussing Christopher Columbus today.
1: Yes, an interesting topic.
0: What part overall does Columbus play in the establishment that eventually ended up being the Mormon Church in the United States?
1: Well, he was instrumental, as we know, in opening the kind of the gateway for other populations outside of the native populations to come to the United States to, you know, establish colonies and cities and expand and so forth, which led eventually to Joseph Smith coming to Palmyra and receiving his visions and the golden plates, translating the Book of Mormon and establishing a church. So Columbus is instrumental in kind of the headwaters of the movement that brought the people to the point where Joseph Smith could eventually be part of this restoration process.
0: The climate of religion at the time that Joseph Smith started the church was also perfect for the establishment of the Mormon faith.
1: Yeah, exactly, in a number of ways. It was rich in people seeking for answers. It was rich in people actually having even visions and stuff. I don't talk about this much in my book, but Richard Bushman mentions it in some of his works, that there were other people that were having visions at this time, and so the time was ripe, and even in just in the ways that people understood communication with God, at least among kind of more the, I guess, farm folk of Joseph Smith's vicinity. And so he was open to being able to translate the Book of Mormon, receive revelation. You know, he wasn't of kind of an elitist category to look down on things like revelation. So Christopher Columbus is important from that aspect. In hindsight, we can look back and debate some of the things about Christopher Columbus, you know, the good things that he did and the bad things he did. And there's no doubt that there, you know, there was a lot of things that came out of this process that were negative and harmful to the Native American people that lived here. You know, of course, that's in a sense a presentism process on our part. We look back and it's easier to judge in hindsight, but there was some good things that came about it as well. And of course, related to the restored gospel, it's what set the ball rolling, as it were.
0: Now, the Book of Mormon does not mention Columbus by name. Am I correct?
1: That's correct. We have to infer that from the scriptures, and it's possible that there's more than one way to interpret 1 Nephi. It's in chapter 13, especially in verse 12, but it's a logical inference from what's being talked about here, because it's talking about kind of the future of the Lamanites and where the direction of the people that were living here would go. And the Book of Mormon says that there was a man among the Gentiles who left his people and crossed many waters. And so, like I said, it makes sense from the history that we do know about Columbus that this was referring to him.
0: What was the zeitgeist in Joseph Smith's time about Columbus?
1: Well, I think the general feeling, even up until my youth, is that he was driven, you know, kind of as a discoverer, but more maybe self-motivated as materialistic, you know, looking to conquer new lands and to, you know, get riches and fame and glory and all those types of things. So there's probably, you know, some of that truth to the element, but that doesn't paint a full picture of what we now know about Columbus. And what's interesting about this in the Book of Mormon is that in the Book of Mormon, when it talks about this man who we assume was Columbus, it says that he came, that he was driven by the spirit of God, basically, that there was a spiritual element to his coming to the Americas, that on his voyage. And that wasn't something that was really known about, as far as I know. It definitely wasn't aware to anybody in Joseph Smith's time, or like I said, even up until my youth. I never heard stories about that earlier on. It was always just, you know, kind of that fame and glory type pursuit. And now we know differently. And it's thanks to some of his thoughts, journals, some of the things that he had talked about that were published, and just in the 20th century, some of these things came forward. And actually, about 1991, there's a translation of Columbus's writings about this, and it reveals that he was a very spiritual man, and that a big part of his quest was to spread Christianity, and that he felt that the Holy Ghost actually was directing him in his pursuit. In fact, he, and this is what's really kind of interesting, he, one of his favorite scriptural passages was John 10:16, where he quotes Christ as saying that other sheep I have which are not of this fold. And of course, that's exactly how we interpret Christ's words as well, is that he's referring to the sheep in the New World. And Columbus felt driven by that verse as well, that he was looking for other sheep of Christ's fold to bring them into Christianity, and felt that the Holy Spirit was guiding him. But that wasn't known in Joseph Smith's day.
2: And you've got this carefully footnoted in your book. So, of course, there's some more details that we're skipping over, but it paints a picture that I don't know Joseph Smith would have been able to come up with on his own.
1: I can't say that there wasn't anybody in the world that didn't know about this, but it wasn't common knowledge. It certainly wasn't common knowledge in Joseph Smith's day, and it wasn't common knowledge to most Americans and school teachers and college professors even that were talking about Christopher Columbus for hundreds of years until, you know, almost the year 2000, before some of these translations came forward and revealed a different side of Christopher Columbus than what most people had known about him. And it's a side that meshes very well with what we read in the Book of Mormon.
2: Thank you, Michael Ash.
1: Thank you, Julianne.
0: 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I'm your host, Julianne DeLynn Hatton, inviting you to keep the faith.
3: Michael R. Ash is the author of the book Shaken Faith Syndrome, Strengthening One's Testimony in the Face of Criticism and Doubt, as well as the book Of Faith and Reason, 80 Evidences Supporting the Prophet Joseph Smith. 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
4: Our next speaker is LaJean Carruth. LaJean Purcell Carruth is a professional transcriber of 19th and early 20th century documents written in Pittman and Taylor shorthand and in the Deseret alphabet at the Church History Library. I don't know why we don't teach Deseret alphabet in school anymore. I just can't figure that out. She's transcribed Mormon and Quaker sermons, minutes, legislative proceedings, and court proceedings, journals, letters, and other items. And there's a lot more you can read online with her bio and such. But just with that short introduction, I'm going to turn the time over to LaJean Carruth. You see, you've got that big button there to go forward.
5: They're going to put them for me.
4: What's that? Oh, they're going to
5: do for you. My brain won't do that.
4: Okay.
5: It's wacky. There was a man named George Watt who could improve Brigham Young, so he thought. So he took out words here and he added words there, and his accuracy was not what it ought. When George D. Watt was baptized by Heber C. Kimball on July 30th, 1837, in the River Ribble, he was the first convert baptized in England into the Church of Jesus Christ of Latter-day Saints. He won a foot race for that privilege. That same year, Isaac Pitman published his new shorthand method, Pitman's Shorthand. It was the first English shorthand that permitted a skilled reporter to report what a speaker said verbatim, at least until the speaker became excited or angry and sped up. These two events converged. The shorthand records written by George D. Watt in Pitman's Shorthand include some of the most significant records of the 19th century church history. Watt reported sermons, meetings, private discussions, court records, dedicatory prayers, other prayers. I love Brigham Young's prayers. When Brigham Young prayed, the Lion of the Lord became a pleading, humble servant. I love his prayers. legislative reports of the Utah Territorial Legislature, his 1851 journal, From Liverpool to Chimney Rock, and rough drafts for letters, including some to prospective plural brides, all in Pittman's shorthand. I am a professional transcriber of manuscripts written in Pittman's shorthand, Taylor's shorthand, and in the Deseret Alphabet at the Church History Library. I learned the Deseret Alphabet at age 11, and then I decided, with all the wisdom of an 11-year-old, that I was going to be a professional transcriber of Deseret Alphabet manuscripts when I grew up. This interest led, years later, to my learning Old Pittman's shorthand. I have spent many, many years transcribing the shorthand of George D. Watt and others, and through this work, I have learned how his longhand transcripts of his own shorthand and the published version of those transcripts differ, often significantly, from his original shorthand record, as do the transcripts and published versions of other shorthand writers. Shorthand is a quick way of writing. You'll see an example here. This is what I read. It took me 30 years from when I first learned shorthand to be able to read George D. Watt's shorthand. 30 years and thousands of hours of work. Shorthand is a quick way of writing using curved and straight lines, circles, dots, dashes, and other symbols to record the sounds of words. These symbols often have multiple meanings. Shorthand is cryptic, often ambiguous, and a challenge to read. Sometimes it's like putting together a jigsaw puzzle, especially by a person who didn't write it. When a person writes shorthand, they have a memory of what was said, and they also know how they write shorthand. I wasn't there. This is what it says. August, Sunday morning, August 8, 1852. Judge Phelps prayed, Governor Young, in three lines of his sermon. I will read a revelation given to Joseph Smith Jr. and Sidney Rigdon, previous to my commencing upon the subject that I expect to lay before the people this morning. I will say to them my understanding with regard to preaching the gospel. Unfortunately, George Watt left no record of how or when he learned shorthand. He apparently learned it before he arrived in Nauvoo, because he advertised in a Nauvoo paper in 1842 for shorthand classes. The first extant shorthand we have in his hand is from April 1845. Joseph Smith did not use shorthand writers. There's a few words written by scribes in his journal, but there's no shorthand record of any sermon given by Joseph Smith, unfortunately. George Watt recorded a few sermons in 45. He recorded the trial of the murderers of Joseph Smith in shorthand. Then he returned to England and Scotland on a mission. He arrived in the Salt Lake Valley in September 1851. He kept a journal of that journey, which was completely unknown until I found it 150 years later and transcribed it. From this journal and from his letters, we know that he was an excellent writer. Hence my lying could improve Brigham Young, so he thought. He began reporting various talks and sermons in shorthand almost immediately upon his arrival in Salt Lake Valley. But a problem arose. Willard Richards was editor of the Deseret News. He wanted Watt to write shorthand of sermons, transcribe them, and give them to him for publication in the news, but he didn't want to pay him. And Watt had a large family. He needed some income. They had a fairly acrimonious exchange of letters. We have George's drafts in shorthand. And then finally, they reached an agreement. George Watt would transcribe his shorthand and give it to Willard Richards for publication in the Deseret News, but then he would send it to England and publish it privately as the Journal of Discourses for income to support his family. So the Journal of Discourses was a private venture with the written support of the First Presidency. The intent was to support George Watt and his family. Later, the church took ownership of the Journal of Discourses and paid Watt a salary but it was never considered an official church publication, and it is never considered a statement of church doctrine. On May 15, 1868, Watt asked Brigham Young for a raise. Young became angry. The two men's tempers flared. Young denounced Watt that afternoon in the School of the Prophets. Watt took it all down in shorthand and left. That's the last shorthand we have any knowledge of written by George Watt. I can't help but hope that there's some more journals out there. If anybody has any knowledge, let me know. As Watt transcribed his shorthand and prepared for publication, he did what every other shorthand writer that I've ever encountered did. He altered it. He added words and passages that were not in the shorthand, including many scriptures. He omitted some passages and words that were in the shorthand. Sometimes he transcribed them and crossed them out, but often he never transcribed them. He changed words, changed questions to statements, changed pronouns and nouns, and made other changes. Watt's longhand transcripts show that he made most of these changes while he was transcribing. I'm often asked if these are later editorial editions, but we have his transcript, and right in the line of his writing the first time, it's right there. That's where most of the changes were made. This is simply what shorthand reporters of the time did, and it's important to understand this. Their ideas of accuracy were very, very different than ours. Now, understanding is not excusing, and there's no reason to excuse, but it is important to understand how different those ideas of accuracy were then than now. And George Watt, like all human beings, was a product of the time in which he lived. We owe a tremendous debt to George D. Watt for his shorthand record, which is an invaluable discourse, an invaluable resource in church history, and for what he transcribed and published. I cannot overstate that. While we neither condemn nor excuse Watt's changes, it is vital that we understand that what was published differs, often significantly, from what the speakers actually said. That what we read in the Journal of Discourses and in the Deseret News, which is the same material, is too often the words of George D. Watt and other shorthand reporters, not the words of Brigham Young and other speakers. If we are to understand the teachings and ideas and speaking and style and personality of Brigham Young and others, it is vital to read what they really said. The original shorthand record is the closest we have until sound recording came in until late 1890s, and even after that, shorthand records are often the closest we have to what really went on, what was said.

need to judge on correct information. Watts' changes to Brigham Young's words were significant enough to change our perception of Brigham Young's personality. For example, when Young said heart, Watt repeatedly changing to mind, moving the statement from a realm of the spirit to the realm of the intellect. Young often addressed the congregation in questions, which Watt repeatedly changed to answers, which changed his style in speaking. On October 6, 1853, Young spoke of those who lost heart crossing the plains. You'll see in this next slide, he addressed a question to the congregation, which Watt changed to a statement. And Young's thought, inviting inquiry, the question that invited thought, became something of an accusation, a change in personality from understanding to accusing. So Brigham Young said, "Do any of you feel this way that have crossed the plains this season?" And Watt changed it to, "This is a representation of the feelings of some who have crossed the plains this season." The change, question to statement, occurs repeatedly through Watt's transcription of Young's words. Changing his frequent questions to statements makes him sound more authoritarian, less understanding than his original words, what he really said, and who he really was. I will now go through examples of several ways in which the text of the Journal of Discourses differs from the original shorthand record. Although these changes are pervasive throughout the Journal of Discourses and the sermons in the Deseret News, which again is the same material, for today I have chosen to take all the rest of my quotes from one talk given by Brigham Young on December 23rd, 1866, to show how many differences exist in a single sermon. I will discuss why these changes matter in terms of our understanding what Brigham Young and others really said, and who he was, how changing the words changed his personality. Some of the most pervasive differences between the original shorthand record and the Journal of Discourses are additions and omissions. Text in the Journal of Discourses that is not in the shorthand record, but which was written and added, presumably by the transcriber, and text that is in the shorthand that was not included in the Journal of Discourses. Additions. Watt added many words and phrases to the Journal of Discourses that are not in the shorthand record at all. Sometimes the content of a passage is completely unrelated to the shorthand, as here. Now, in this talk, when I have them in parallel columns, the content just before this quote, they agree. Maybe not perfectly, but they agree. And the content just after this quote, they also agree. But you can see here that they are completely different. As these slides move, I will read the shorthand, and you can follow along in the Journal of Discourses. And on this slide, in my final preparations, I went back to the shorthand and was able to clean it up a little bit. So what I read will differ slightly from what you have on the screen. The shorthand, Brigham Young speaking. "If you are Latter-day Saints, and if the people of this territory that have subdued the soil to that degree that we have made ourselves comfortable homes, if we will be agreed in waging war with those men that have come here for the destruction of this people, no weapons of our warfare we do not want under the roof beneath, but..." You can see the Journal of Discourses column, there's no content, there's no relation. In the next quote, slide 5, Watt added teachings about God and Christ that are not mentioned in the shorthand at all, or in any other Brigham Young sermon I have read. Note also the shift in style from verbal style in the shorthand to grammatically more complex written style in the published text. Could we have slide 5, please? There it is. Thank you. So the shorthand record reads, "If the Latter-day Saints will be agreed in temporal, in financial things," that's all he said. You can read what the Journal of Discourses says. Brigham Young didn't say this, and it's not fair to judge him on things he didn't.

say, or anyone. Watt's edition of this passage defines being one in a complex way that Brigham Young did not. Additions of words often change the meaning of the passage. In this next quote, which has two slides, the repeated addition of spirit of oneness changes the teaching about what constitutes a saint, from obedience to being one, from something within the aspiration and effort of each individual to a group activity, a significant difference in meaning. Again, I will read the shorthand. What is necessary to constitute a saint or a disciple? It is simply this, a strict obedience to all the requirements of the ordinances of the house of God, which prepares every person that works and adheres to these requirements. Next slide, please. Thank you. Fills them with joy, peace, light, intelligence, good feelings to themselves, to their enemies, to the world of mankind at large. Fills them with good desires, fills them with good hopes, prepares them to administer to each and every person they have the privilege of administering to. Do no evil, but cease to do evil, and learn to do well. Note the change at the end. The shorthand describes actions of the person administering, which the Journal of Discourses text changes to qualify those who should be administered to administer good to every person who has determined to cease to do evil and learn to do well. It sounds like everybody else isn't worth administering to, but that's not what he said. Brigham Young spoke of the privilege of the saints to do no evil, but to do good. The Journal of Discourse changed this to define those to whom the saints should administer good, which is a significant difference. Why does it matter? I have experienced a tremendous amount of personal slander in my life. I know what it is like to be condemned and punished for things I not only did not say or do, but did not even think about saying or doing. I would never say or do. This has made me fierce in seeking the truth and in judging on correct information, both as a person and as a professional historian. When we judge Brigham Young and others on incorrect texts, on what they not only did not say, but would not say, we cannot judge them with equity and fairness. It is something like the fake news of our day. We need to take the same care in evaluating historical sources as we do anything else if we are to arrive at the truth. Scriptures. Some of the scriptures in the Journal of Discourses sound like they were just plopped in. Well, they were. A significant portion of the scriptures in the Journal of Discourses are editorial or transcriber editions. They have no content in the shorthand at all. Here are some examples from our sermon of December 23rd, 1866. Brigham Young, are we one as we are exhorted to be by the Savior, by his disciples, and as Jesus prayed to his Father that his disciples might be? And you can read what it says. And these are pervasive. These editions are pervasive to the Journal of Discourses. There is a difference between referring to something mentioned in the scriptures and quoting the scripture itself. Here, Brigham Young mentioned Christ's prayer, but he did not quote it. The scripture is added. Another example. Well, but I think, and here Brigham Young's quoting what other people say when he says, I think. He's referring to other people said to him. But I think Jesus said this should be the legacy of his disciples, that they should suffer persecution. Suppose they did. Again, there's nothing in the shorthand record that suggests he quoted the scripture. And there are scriptures quoted, usually paraphrased, because memories aren't perfect.
There's nothing in the shorthand record to suggest that he quoted the scripture or spoke of peace. And the same in the next example. Watt inserted the scripture. We admit that they did suffer severe persecution, and they did in the days of the apostles, suffered, banished, whipped, turned out of cities and out of doors. Note also the change from the inclusive we in the Journal of Discourses, in the shorthand, to the I in the Journal of Discourses. Brigham Young was much, much, much more inclusive in his speaking as he really spoke. In the next quote, Watt inserted a scripture that is the opposite to what Brigham Young said. Brigham Young said that Jesus taught that those that hate his disciples hate him and his Father. Well, the General Discourses reads that those who receive them receive him and his Father. And the General Discourses omits the section on persecution. You may turn to the four evangelists and read there with regard to himself, his Father, and his disciples. Jesus says, "He that hates you hateth me, and hateth him that sent me. He that persecuteth you persecuteth me, and persecuteth him that sent me. If they despise you, they despise me, and despise him that sent me." You can see that has no content to the scripture quoted, except you and me, and him that sent me. Why does it matter? Anyone studying what scriptures were actually quoted by Brigham Young and other speakers needs to study the transcripts of the original shorthand, not the revised, edited, added to, published versions. Those who study the use of scriptures in the Journal of Discourses, the Deseret News, or the original longhand transcripts are too often studying scriptures added by the transcribers and the editors, not scriptures used by the actual speakers. Omissions. Watt did not transcribe many words, phrases, even long sections of the shorthand record. Now, some passages he apparently omitted because the shorthand became difficult. It is difficult. I remember when I discovered that time after time after time, when I ran into trouble with the shorthand, it just wasn't there. So we just left it out. But other times he omitted material, and we have no idea why. The following quote doesn't have a slide, but it is part of a long section that Brigham Young spoke on our December 23rd, 1866, about Moses. This was completely unknown until the shorthand was inscribed. So, quote, "About our travels from Nauvoo to this place, suppose that had been the travels of the children of Israel, and I had to bear what Moses had to bear. I was thinking how free I was in my travels from such impertinences as Moses had to bear. Whenever the cloud started, it was, 'Strike your tents, the cloud is moving.' The people would ask, 'Moses, how long do we have to stay here?' We stopped at Pisgah and Garden Grove and winter quarters, etc. But we had not the cloud. We had to follow the providences of God, which was dealt out to us. I was happy to think I was clear, free of this, steady. But they was rebellious, full of fight. They would raise mischief and make no mistake about it. They were just as wicked as could be. How rebellious they were." This is speaking for the encouragement of the Latter-day Saints. "If there is greedy Mormons and biased Mormons and those that cannot see, they are not so bad as the children of Israel were," end quote. This is fascinating material. It was completely omitted. It wasn't transcribed. It was lost until I found it. And though Brigham Young is often referred to as the American Moses, I am convinced he would not like that title. He was far more Enoch. His goal was to build Zion. And he certainly would not have wanted to lead the people that Moses led.
note the omissions in the following section. We are taught by our fathers and our mothers, and by our teachers and our wards and our bishops and by our school teachers and everybody around us to love and serve God and keep his commandments. We are taught this every day. Now, if we are disciples, all right, we are prepared to accomplish a great and a good work. Brigham Young struggled to get the saints to stop shopping with the merchants who would charge exorbitant prices and then haul precious wheat and very limited cash outside of the territory. But part of his teachings were omitted. The next slide, please. Thank you. I have no use but speak against these characters and mean to keep it up. Until the saints unitedly to build up the kingdom of God, and then let our open enemies alone. And when they support such establishment and institutions, they have supported here, give one $2,000 to support a lying cheat. Take your money and go somewhere else. Note also the change from until the saints in the shorthand to until I get the saints in the Journal of Discourses. Changes like this portray Brigham Young as far more authoritarian than his real words. What does it matter? When words, phrases, and entire passages were not transcribed, the reader of the transcript doesn't know they were there. Removing words can, and often does, completely change the meaning of a passage and the impact of a text. Omitted content is lost until the original shorthand is transcribed, and if the original shorthand is extant, much of it isn't. Change in person. George Watt changed pronouns from first person to second person or third person and vice versa. He changed I to you or they or he and so on. This changes the meaning and intent of the passage. Note the change from the first person to third person in the first part of the published text. Next slide, please. Thank you. We have left our homes. We have left our all. We have wandered away here, far away from civilization, to escape years ago, to have the privilege of worshiping God according to the revelations he has given us, and no one to molest us or make us afraid, break us up again. The shorthand is much more inclusive, we instead of they. And again, the Journal of Discourses is they, and then it goes back to us. The next slide, please. Another example. If you and I will live our religion, we will love our religion. We will increase in political, in strength, influence, power, glory. And the Journal of Discourses is third person. If the Latter-day Saints will live their religion. Again, Brigham Young, as he really spoke, was far more inclusive, using we a lot more than he's known through his published words. Why does it matter? Changes in person change what was really said and about whom, and often change the emotional content of the page. Brigham Young was much more inclusive as he really spoke. Another change in his personality. A lot of statements Brigham Young made about himself are lost because the I was changed to another pronoun. Questions to statements. Brigham Young frequently addressed the congregation with questions, but this was not known until I transcribed the original shorthand and started comparing it to the Journal of Discourses. Here are two examples. Can you bring up instances where the righteous have suffered like the wicked? You cannot. It is not to be found. Next slide, please. I know what arises in the minds of many. Are we going to stay here, Brother Brigham? Yes, just as long as we please, to do the will of God, our Father in heaven. So the shorthand is a direct question.
He's quoting people, or quoting what he knows about people think. Are we going to stay here? And it's changed to an indirect question, a statement. Why does it matter? Brigham Young's questions often showed understanding or invited introspection and thought. When Watt changed his questions to statements, he changed the depiction of Brigham Young that has come to us through his words. Brigham Young is a much more understanding, caring, and likable person, and spoke with much, much greater power, according to the shorthand record. Active to passive. Watt changed many statements from active voice to passive voice. This changed the emphasis from who performed the action to the action itself, or to the recipient of the action. Notice the change in energy in the following quote, as active voice was changed to passive. Exalt the name of deity. Revere that name by which we bow down to the requirements of heaven. Honor the God that gave us being. Honor his creation. Honor his works. Honor ourselves. It's much more direct. It's much more powerful. The change from active voice to passive often obscures the subject or who did it, as it does in the next quote. I do not know, says many, what you mean by this kingdom. General discourses, it may be asked what I mean by this kingdom. Again, it's more direct. It's more powerful. And briefly, one more quote that we've already seen, changed from Jesus says to it is written. The next quote, slide please, thank you. Obscuring the identity of the speaker. And here it diminishes the authority. Jesus says is far more authority than it is written. It is written, could be written anywhere. Why does it matter? Changes from active voice to passive often reduces the power and energy of a statement and shifts the emphasis from the subject, who did what, to the action, and is not what he said. One last example, how Watt's alterations changed the meaning and the words that Brigham Young spoke. We are here for the purpose of enjoying the fruit of our labors and serving the God with an undivided heart. Still, we are prone to wander and come short of all we should be. Brigham Young said, we are prone to come short of what we should be. Watt changed the words to, we are prone to come short of fulfilling our duties. A significant shift from being and becoming to doing. What does it all matter? When George Watt and others changed Brigham Young's words, they omitted, twisted, added to. They changed his personality. We've come to know Brigham Young through his words. And the prim versions of his sermons are at times a poor caricature of who he was and how he really spoke. Also, accepting incorrect, altered words and doctrines of truth as what was spoken and making judgments based on those words is judging on incorrect information. If you're going to make a correct judgment, it needs to be made on correct information. I'm also concerned that many pick up the general discourses and think they're picking up a modern conference report, and this emphatically is not. Modern conference talks are written and rewritten and shared and vetted. These were spontaneous speeches, even on conference. It was considered almost a lack of faith to prepare beforehand. One was supposed to be guided by the Spirit. And a spontaneous statement in a Sunday meeting is not the same as a conference talk and shouldn't be given the same. I'm often asked if the church is going to republish the Journal of Discourses. No. Most of the shorthand isn't extant. It was lost. It was tossed after it was transcribed. And a lot of it is really irrelevant. There was one general conference about 1860 where the major theme of the conference seemed to be keep your cattle out of the grain. A lot of it is relevant. Brigham Young said every young woman, every girl should learn to spin and weave. Well, I'm all for that. But a lot of it isn't relevant, and there really is no need to publish. However, all my transcripts are being released in the Church History Public Library. You can Google Church History Library. There'll be a search box. You can search
per collection CR 100912. There's three collections there. Lost Sermons has very few. There's Addressance of Sermons that have literally hundreds and hundreds of sermons. And the third section is Sermons in Parallel Columns. There's over 50 sermons where I've put in parallel columns, shorthand, longhand when we have it, the Journal of Discourses. If you want to study Brigham Young's words, that's where to go. Now, in conclusion, I'm going to read my two favorite quotes. A lot of what Brigham Young said about himself wasn't transcribed. He was baptized in 1832. He had explored church after church after church and had not found one that agreed with the Bible. So when he encountered Mormonism, he was skeptical. He'd been disappointed so many times. And he investigated it for 2 years before he was baptized. So in the fall of 1832, he went to Kirtland to meet Joseph Smith for the first time. The first quote is a description he gave in 1859 of a conversation he had with a friend on his way to meet Joseph Smith. Quote, "I recollect when I was going to see the brethren for the first time, one of my Methodist friends, I do not know whether Methodist or not, but he was a preacher. I recollect calling on him. He began to tell what old Joe Smith had done. This, that, and the other thing. What power did he do it by? By the power of the devil. He said that Joseph Smith was one of the wickedest men to ever live. Hold on, says I. Let me talk. Joseph Smith I have never seen, to my knowledge, though I have always lived close by him. And the revelations that the Lord has revealed to him is the same as he revealed to his ancient prophets and apostles and by his son, Jesus Christ. I have taken the rule laid down there and in the late revelations to know whether they are true or not. I thought, if they are true, the Lord will tell me. He will answer me. He will reveal it to me. Go to the Father in the name of Jesus Christ, and all these things shall be made known. Now, says I do not know anything about Joseph, but the doctrine that has been revealed to him, I do know to be the plan of salvation, according to the New and Old Testaments, and the signs God has given me. He may act like the devil for aught I care. I did not call him to be a prophet, deliver the plates of the Book of Mormon, or send Moroni to administer to him, and I had nothing to do with him, and do not care to the latest day he lived what he do. It is not my business to call in question an act of his life. He was in the hands of him that called him, and the doctrine and the author could do as he pleased with his servant." End quote. Then in April 1864, Brigham Young described his first meeting with Joseph Smith. I have transcribed thousands and thousands and thousands of pages of shorthand. This is my favorite quote. Quote, "After I was baptized and built quite a number of branches, I had to see the prophet in the fall. I wanted the hand of the prophet in my hand, his eye to look in mine. I wanted to look in his eye, and I wanted to read that man's heart, and I wanted to know for myself and not for another. I saw him and heard him speak. He was chopping in the woods. He stopped and shook hands with us. All right. He put down his axe. I said, I can chop this. So we chopped and loaded a little while. And then he said, come, let's go to the house. I knew then for myself and not for another. I wanted to see this man that dictated and led and guided them and the Mormons where they lived together. And then for the world, I defy it to produce any community like this that is governed and controlled by words and by words alone." End quote. Brigham Young, in his own words, as he actually spoke. Thank you.

0: Testing, there we go. Because your hands are already full, this is your brownie just to make them a little more full.
1: Thank you.
0: All right, so lots of questions. I'm going to combine some of them a little bit because there's a lot of duplications. The first one is, do you have plans to rewrite the Journal of Discourses and come out with a good version?
1: I think I answered that. I'm transcribing as much as I can. I'm 71. I don't have an heir. I have tried to teach some very, very brilliant people. I have a wacky brain. I can't drive. I can't do a lot of other things that normal people can do, but I can read shorthand. I have hopes on my daughter. But we are releasing what I have transcribed, but not republished the Journal of Discourses. Most of the shorthand is gone.
0: Okay, yeah. And so is there any evidence that Brigham Young read this or approved this or you know, actually gave some approval to the, what was published, or do we know?
1: There is scant evidence. On April 4th, 1860, Brigham Young said, and I quote, "I never look at my sermons." There are a couple references before that, before him reviewing them. But as I said, when George Watt transcribed, most of the changes were made in the line. If you're writing longhand and you leave out several lines and you just keep writing longhand, Brigham Young wasn't behind his shoulder telling them to leave that out. And some of the changes, like repeatedly changing the word heart to mind and questions to statements, passive to active, the patterns are pervasive, and we know it wasn't how we spoke. Heber C. Kimball got up one day. John V. Long was a shorthand reporter. This was on August 4th, 1860, but Heber C. Kimball was speaking, and he flatly said as he was speaking, so said, "Brother Long, now do not stick in your own words and put in your own words." And during the Utah War, there was a newspaper reporter from somewhere in the country. There's a few pages of what he wrote about Brigham Young, and he's talking about how hard the editors had to work to make his speech better. So, no, the evidence, overwhelming evidence from the transcripts themselves is Watt and the other shorthand reporters made the changes. And some of them were read to Brigham Young, but there's no evidence that these changes were his. In the collection I told you about, there are several sermons where I have the longhand transcript is extant, and I've put it in all the parallel columns. So you can see, you can look at the longhand transcript and see what I'm talking about, where the changes were made. That's the collection. Oh, that was up there, the CR 100912.
0: And I think you've already answered this question, but I'm going to ask it again just to make sure everybody's really clear on it. It says, but couldn't Watt be expanding on his notes, at least some cases based on his memory of what Brigham Young said?
1: You know how it is? Somebody asks you a question over and over again, and you finally come up with an answer, and then nobody asks you. If anybody here can stand up and give me a verbatim account of a sacrament meeting talk from last Sunday, I want to talk to you. We don't have that kind of a memory. Some of the ancients and non-literate societies apparently did, but no. And we don't know, there's no indication how much time went between when he took it down and when he transcribed it. And I do not believe that he would write heart and then say, "Oh, yeah, I wrote heart again," but he really said mind over and over and over. No, that's insupportable.
0: Okay. Does the shorthand record clarify the Adam God statements?
1: This is my personal and only my personal take on Adam God. Brigham Young said one day, "Let doctrine alone, you don't understand." I don't understand Adam God. Unfortunately, the shorthand for 9th April 1852 is not extant. That was a significant Adam God talk. He did teach it. I'm sorry, I've got a good mind. I cannot understand Adam God. There are some teachings scattered throughout.
0: Okay. And let's see. Again, I go duplication here. How about this? Brigham Young's infamous February 1852 speech before the territory legislature regarding black people and the priesthood appears to have been recorded by George D. Watt. Do we have the original shorthand of that speech?
1: Yes, and it has just been released. Paul Reeve, U of U Professor Paul Reeve, and Christopher Rich and I have just resent back to Oxford University Press the final manuscript of our book. It'll probably be out in a year, called This Abominable Slavery. The 1852 Territorial Legislature was the earliest record we have of the priesthood ban. On January January, Brigham Young, in a conversation, just said they can't hold a priesthood. And it's apparent from the conversation that everybody knew about it. It wasn't news. Somewhere between 47 and 52, this was set in place. We don't know why. If you want a history of the priesthood ban, the best is Paul Reeve's book, Religion of a Different Color, and then our book that will be out in a year. We just barely released these documents to the public catalog. Some of them are name Orson Pratt's famous anti-slavery speech, where he said to enslave the African because his skin differs in color than ours is enough to cause the angels in heaven to blush. That is now released. It was, I think, January 27th, 1852. If you go to this collection and then scroll down to the Utah Territorial Legislature, but Brigham Young's talks and Orson Pratt's talks and Orson Pinster talk are under their name, you can find them. Again, these have just been released to the public catalog. Brigham Young was a person of his time. He said things that we wish he didn't say. But you know, I've said a few things I wish I hadn't said either. We don't excuse him, but we can extend understanding.
0: Okay. Here's, where can we get a copy of that last quote by Brigham Young when he first encountered Joseph Smith?
1: Oh, that's easy. It's in the same... May I give this back to you? I need to find my notes. Thank you. It's in the same collection. It's in the same collection was up there. Brigham Young, 20th November, 1864. It's in the Public Church History Library catalog. And the one about his encounter with a preacher was April 7th. Excuse me, I'm going to give this again. The first quote about his encounter with the preacher was April 7th, 1859. The one about his first meeting with Joseph Smith was November 20th, 1864. And you'll have to find them in the speech. I think I'm right. If I'm wrong, write fair, and I'll give you the correct dates. But I think that's the correct dates. I love those quotes. I just love they're pure Brigham Young.
0: So do you have any thoughts about what George Watts's motivation was in making these changes?
1: Everybody did it. I was given some Quaker sermons to read by the Friends Historical Society Library. And there's one speech that they started on fairly accurately and then it went like this, and by the end they were vaguely on the same subject. I did 1,400 pages of shorthand from John D. Lee's trials for Mountain Meadows and developed PTSD. There's one of the closing arguments in the first trial that is basically a novel. The transcriber did a page and a quarter, I think it is, quite accurately. The shorthand's miserable. I had two shorthands. I had to claw my way through that with two shorthands. We couldn't align them. The previous speaker, Janice Johnson, and I were working together on alignment. You cannot align them. They're just completely different. He just sat down and typed. This is just what they did. I've done court cases. I've done journals. I did Quaker sermons. I did the memoirs of Joseph Smith III, the later memoirs for the RLDS Church. It's just what people did. Everybody did it. And that's not an excuse, but it is understanding, because we're all people of our times. And their ideas of accuracy were very, very different.
0: Are you telling me they didn't have video cameras back then to record everything, or their cell phones?
1: Yeah. Oh, what I would give for one.
0: So, finally, this is a statement, not a question, actually. It says, now you know why we don't quote from the Journal of Discourses and church magazines from Michael of the Liahona. So, thank you very much for your time. Really appreciate it.
2: Our next speaker, Mark has a, as I've said before with our other speakers, has a wonderful bio that you should take a look at in your program guide, and I will turn the time over to Mark so that he has the most time possible. So, Mark Wright.
3: No PowerPoint. All right. All right, well, it's a pleasure to be here to talk today, to talk about something that I've been trying to avoid for several years now. The geography question is not one that I really have... I feel bad saying it, but one that I've even really cared about. My PhD is more in sociocultural issues of the of Mesoamerica, specifically the classic period Mayan civilization. And I don't think there's a single map anywhere in my dissertation. Geography is not a question that's interested me a lot. And frankly, when it comes to Book of Mormon geography, it's kind of a messy and kind of an ugly endeavor, especially lately. The church, of course, has no official position on where events of the Book of Mormon took place. Nevertheless, there have been some heated debates about where the Book of Mormon happened. The most bitter divide, I guess, is between those who are proponents of the Mesoamerican theory and those who subscribe to the Heartland theory, where they think that the United States, kind of along the Mississippi River, is the kind of the true setting. Now, despite what my perhaps inflammatory title may suggest, this paper is actually an attempt to synthesize some aspects of these two models as much as possible, and perhaps even try to build a bridge between the two camps. But as I was writing it, I realized the bridge is probably kind of like the one in Indiana Jones and the Temple of Doom, where it's rickety and then it gets cut off and everybody dies. My basic thesis is this. The core locations and events detailed in the text of the Book of Mormon took place in Mesoamerica, but many Nephites and Lamanites migrated and established settlements far northward of the core area and are thus simply outside the scope of the text. I'm certainly not the first to make this argument or note the significance of this northward migration, but from countless conversations I've had about Book of Mormon geography in the past few years, I found that many people are unfamiliar with the idea. Just in this audience today, I can point to the work of John Sorensen, Brant Gardner, Matt Roper, Tyler Livingston, who is affiliated with FAIR. And I feel in some ways I'm doing little more than repackaging arguments that they've already made, and perhaps giving it a catchy name, which brings me to the catchy name. I'm going to call this the Hinterland Hypothesis. The Hinterland Hypothesis is essentially this. The term hinterland is used to refer to regions that are remote from urban areas. They are at the outer fringes or periphery of a core urban population. Large-scale migrations from the core out to periphery and beyond are not uncommon due to population pressures or other causes. In pre-Columbian Mesoamerica, for example, city-states often organized migrations to establish military garrisons or trading posts on the periphery of their domains. As Latter-day Saints, we of all people should understand the function of migrations, as our history and identity are largely defined by it, as anybody who went to a Pioneer Day picnic last week can attest. Movements from Kirtland to Nauvoo and the Exodus West. And as soon as the Saints were established in Salt Lake Valley, colonies began springing up in the hinterlands, in southern Utah, Nevada, California, even down in Chihuahua, Mexico. In the Book of Mormon, massive migrations were due to persistent Lamanite encroachment from the south, which caused Nephite populations to be perpetually driven northward, beginning really from the time of the Land of First Inheritance. Nephi flees, goes up to Nephi, from Nephi to Zarahemla, from Zarahemla they get pushed out. It's just constant northward movement, and then ultimately up to Cumorah, and I think beyond. We'll talk about Cumorah in a little bit, by the way. One of the first to highlight the significance of the northward migration in the Book of Mormon was John E. Page, who had been one of the 12 apostles under Joseph Smith. In 1848, he noted, "All who are familiar with the Book of Mormon are probably aware of the fact that the whole account of the history of the forefathers of the American Indians, called the Nephites, Lamanites, and Zoramites, is confined to Central America entirely until the 394th page." Now, John Page is here referring to northward migrations discussed in Alma 63 that occurred in the 37th and 38th year of the reign of the Judges, sometime around 55 BC. Alma 63 informs us that 5,400 men and with their wives and their children departed out of Zarahemla into the land which was northward. That's 5,400 men, plus their women, plus their children. That's, 16 to 21,000 people. That's a big migration. At that same time, we have Hagoth building ships. Hagoth is not on the first couple of ships, by the way. He sends out a ship, he sends out another ship. He's building a third ship when the first ship comes back, and then he sends out a couple of more. A lot of movement going out. Also in that 38th year, it says there were many people who went forth into the land northward, apart from those already discussed earlier in the chapter. So the point is, Alma 63 describes an era of northward movement and migration sometime in the mid-first century BC, away from the Nephite core area, and thus outside the scope of Nephite history. My argument is that these Nephite migrants continued to expand northward throughout the centuries, often due to Lamanite pressure from the south. During this expansion, both Nephites and Lamanites established settlements or colonies or outposts or whatever you want to call them. I believe every statement made by Joseph Smith or his contemporaries concerning Nephites or Lamanites in North America can be accommodated by this hinterland hypothesis. Now, to be clear, I'm not arguing for a return to the hemispheric model. Hemispheric models basically take specific named cities in the Book of Mormon and disperse them far and wide across the Americas. I'm very much a proponent of a more limited geography, and I believe the best available evidence places the core narrative of the Book of Mormon squarely in Mesoamerica. Now, to be frank, as to which specific Mesoamerican geography is correct, the Grijalva versus the Usumacinta, I don't know, and frankly, I don't care. But the preponderance of evidence always has and always will favor a Mesoamerican setting. And to the point where I feel like if I were even to talk about it here, it would be like beating a dead horse, or maybe a dead tapir. I don't know, whatever. What I am suggesting is that there were likely countless Nephites and Lamanite settlements spread across the continent, including within the so-called hinterland, or I'm sorry, the so-called heartland, whose history is not contained in the text of the Book of Mormon. They're simply external to the text. It doesn't make them any less Nephite or Lamanite. It just means their history is not recorded in that book. Now, prophets from Jacob to Moroni lamented the fact that they could only include less than a hundredth part of their proceedings. And so these northward migrants of the first century BC are simply part of that 99%+ that are not recorded in the book, out of sight, out of mind, as it were. I believe we do ourselves a disservice with an either-or mentality when it comes to issues of Book of Mormon geography. I'm afraid we're often guilty of playing what I call general authority chess. Elder so-and-so said this. It was, oh yeah, well, Elder President such-and-such said that, right? And we move around the chessboard, never really checking each other or ending the game. To be clear, to the saints of Joseph Smith's day, any and all evidence from anywhere on the continent was deemed proof of the Book of Mormon. They did not distinguish between the evidence of North and South America. In fact, within a single editorial paragraph from the Times and Seasons in July 1842, the editor rejoices in both the North American evidence gleaned from Josiah Priest's American Antiquities, as well as in the Mesoamerican evidence put forth by John Lloyd Stevens and Frederick Catherwood in Incidents of Travel in Central America, Chiapas, and Yucatan. After quoting extensively from Josiah Priest's American Antiquities, the editorial reads thus: "If men in their researches into the history of this country, in noticing the mounds, fortifications, statues, architecture, implements of war, husbandry, and ornaments of silver, brass, etc., were to examine the Book of Mormon, their conjectures would be removed, their opinions altered, uncertainty and doubt would be changed into certainty and facts. And they would find that those things which they are anxiously prying into were matters of history unfolded in that book. They would find their conjectures were more than realized, that a great and a mighty people had inhabited this continent, that the arts and sciences and religion had prevailed to a very great extent, and that there was as great and mighty cities on this continent as in the continent of Asia. Babylon, Nineveh, nor any of the ruins of the Levant could boast of more perfect sculpture, better architectural designs, and more imperishable ruins than are found on this continent. Stevens and Catherwood's researches in Central America abundantly testify of this thing. The stupendous ruins, the elegant sculpture, and the magnificence of the ruins of Guatemala and other cities corroborate this statement and show that a great and mighty people, men of great minds, clear intellect, bright genius, and comprehensive designs inhabited this continent. Their plans speak of their greatness. The Book of Mormon unfolds their history." So again, this editorial makes clear that the early saints embraced all evidence of the Book of Mormon, regardless whether it came from North America or South America. So how can we suggest that the core area of the Book of Mormon is in Mesoamerica and relegate the North American stuff to the periphery? Well, let's take a look at Joseph's statements that are typically used by proponents of the heartland theory to see if they can be accommodated by the hinterland hypothesis. Let's start with Zelph. The version of the Zelph story used by proponents of the heartland theory relies on the history of the church as its source, which is problematic because it's merely a composite created by piecing together a number of different accounts. There are actually six primary source accounts of the moment when they discover the Zelph ruins, none of which are Joseph's. The basic story goes something like this, for those of you who may not be familiar with it. While on Zion's Camp March in June of 1834, some men dug into a large mound and found a skeleton a foot or two below the surface. Joseph was either there when it happened or he came later, perhaps even the next day. And there he proclaimed that the skeleton was that of a righteous Lamanite named Zelph, who served under the command of a chief or a king named Onondagas, who was known from the eastern sea to the Rocky Mountains. He'd been killed in battle, evidenced by the arrowhead found lodged in his ribcage. But who exactly the battle was with is unclear. May have been Nephite versus Lamanite, may have been Lamanite versus Lamanite. The different accounts differ in the details. That detail and many others, for that matter. Now, although Joseph himself never mentions Zelph in any of his personal writings, he did actually write a letter, or more precisely, he dictated a letter to Emma the next day. It was actually penned by James Mulholland and then signed by Joseph. In the letter, he mentions the satisfaction he felt while, quote, wandering over the plains of the Nephites, recounting occasionally the history of the Book of Mormon, roving over the mounds of that once beloved people, picking up their skulls and their bones as proof of its divine authenticity. To proponents of the Heartland theory, this is pretty open and shut. Joseph makes it plain that this was Nephite territory. Mesoamerican proponents, on the other hand, have suggested that perhaps Joseph was simply conjecturing or sharing his opinion rather than declaring this information to be received by revelation. I believe the hinterland hypothesis can reconcile a Mesoamerican setting for the Book of Mormon while accepting Joseph's statements as revelatory. How so? Well, the individuals and geographic features that are named in these accounts are nowhere to be found in the text of the Book of Mormon. They're external to its history. There is no Zelph in the Book of Mormon. There's no Onondagas. There are no plains of the Nephites. As the Apostle John A. Widsoe explained, Zelph probably dated from a later time when the Nephites and Lamanites had been somewhat dispersed and had wandered over the country. Likewise, the plains of the Nephites are never mentioned in the Book of Mormon. To be sure, there are plains mentioned in the Book of Mormon, between the cities of the Bountiful and Mulek, for example, or the plains of Nephiha mentioned in Alma 62. But the general term plains of the Nephites is absent from the Book of Mormon, and because there are multiple plains attested to in the text, the general phrase plains of the Nephites is too vague to be of any use in helping to pinpoint it in a real-world geography. Even the Jaredites we read of had plains of Heshlon and the plains of Agosh, but significantly, never just the plains of the Jaredites. Plains in the text of the Book of Mormon are always attached to a specific city. Those in Joseph's letter to Emma are not. A few years later, after the Zelph incident, Joseph led a number of expeditions up to Davies County, Missouri, to survey potential settlement locations for the saints. On May 19th of 1838, George Robinson, who was serving as the general church recorder and clerk for the first presidency at the time, recorded in the scriptory book this. The next morning, we struck our tents and marched across the Grand River at the mouth of Honey Creek at a place called Nelson's Ferry. We next kept up the river, mostly in the timber, for 10 miles until we came to Colonel Lyman White's, who lives at the foot of Tower Hill, appropriated by President Smith in consequence of the remains of an old Nephitish altar and tower where we camped for the Sabbath. Now, the history of the church account of this mistakenly refers to this as a Nephite tower, whereas the original source material calls it a Nephitish altar. What's the difference? I don't know. I really don't. We can only speculate. We do find the term Lamanitish twice in the Book of Mormon, always in reference to Lamanite servants, to royalty. But the term Nephitish never appears. And in fact, as far as I know, this is the only time anything has ever been described as being Nephitish. So again, as for Joseph's description of the altar, some have suggested that he was just speculating. And they rely on Joseph's own oft-interpreted statement, which is certainly true, that a prophet is only a prophet when he's acting as such. But what if he actually was acting as such in this instance? What if it was revelation? Does that require that Tower Hill in Missouri was the location of a known Book of Mormon city? No, not at all. Tower Hill, or Joseph does not link the altar to any named Nephite city. The only city in the Book of Mormon that actually has a specific altar attached to it, there's a passing reference to one in the city of Sidon after Alma has done some missionary work there. And that's the only one that specifically tells it has an altar. So again, he's just sort of generalizing to it being Nephitish. So according to the hinterland hypothesis, this Nephitish altar would have been built by the migrant Nephites of Alma 63. or what I think more likely by their descendants many generations later. Joseph's statement, then, can be considered revelatory without precluding a Mesoamerican setting for the Book of Mormon and without requiring a North American setting either. Let's turn our attention now to the Cumorah question. If any specific Book of Mormon site is known, it must be the Book of, the Hill Cumorah, right? I mean, we know that Moroni buried the plates there anciently and that Joseph Smith dug them up, so it's kind of a slam dunk for the Heartland proponents. But to be clear, Moroni never says that he buried the plates in Cumorah or that he was going to bury the plates in Cumorah. And there are no first-hand accounts that indicate Joseph Smith ever referred to the hill in New York by the name Cumorah. In fact, in his own history, he refers it to as a hill of considerable size. The way I explain it to my students at BYU is that the hill in New York is no more the Cumorah of the Book of Mormon than Bountiful, Utah is the Bountiful of the Book of Mormon. Right? It was named in honor of it, but is not one and the same with it. Now, a careful reading of Mormon chapter 6, verse 6, I think makes it clear that the plates that became the Book of Mormon were not buried in Cumorah. And I encourage all of you to read and reread Mormon chapter 6, verse 6 until you realize that I'm right. It says this: "It came to pass, then when we had gathered in all our people in one to the land of Cumorah, behold, I, Mormon, began to be old, and knowing it to be the last struggle of my people, and having been commanded of the Lord that I should not suffer the records which have been handed down by our fathers, which were sacred, to fall into the hands of the Lamanites, for the Lamanites would destroy them, therefore I made this record," meaning the plates of Nephi that would become the Book of Mormon, "I made this record out of the plates of Nephi, and hid up in Cumorah, the hill Cumorah, all the records which had been entrusted to me by the hand of the Lord, save it were these few plates, which I give unto my son Moroni." Why doesn't he bury those plates in Cumorah and give them to Moroni? It's not just because he wanted Moroni to finish it up. The key factor is that he was worried that Cumorah was being overrun by Lamanites. In fact, a few years earlier, when the Nephites were being pushed northwards towards Cumorah in their never-ending battles with the Lamanites, Mormon informs us that I, Mormon, seeing that the Lamanites were about to overthrow the land, therefore I did go to the hill Shem, that was the previous repository, and I did take up all the records which Amron had hid up unto the Lord. Why did he do that? Because the Lamanites were about to overthrow the land. Now this is actually contrary to Amron's instructions. Amron said, "When you're about 24 years old, I would that you should remember the things which you have observed concerning this people. And when you're of that age, go to the land Antum, unto a hill which shall be called Shem, and there have I deposited unto the Lord all the sacred engravings concerning this people. And behold, ye shall take the plates of Nephi unto yourself, and the remainder ye shall leave in the place where they are." So he's specifically commanding him not to take all the records. But he does, because that area is being overrun by Lamanites. He says, "And ye shall engrave on the plates of Nephi all the things that you have observed concerning this people." And so again, he took the plates, all the plates out of Shem, because he was concerned that it was being overrun by Lamanites. And that's the exact same language he's using in Mormon chapter 6, verse 6, when he says, "I can't let these records fall into the hands of the Lamanites." So he buries all of the plates in Cumorah except for the plates that he gives to Moroni. Then what does Moroni do with them? In Mormon 8, which is written by Moroni, Moroni laments the destruction of his people at Cumorah, and he speaks only vaguely of his plan to hide up the records in the earth, a comment he made more than 20 years before actually burying them. And then in Moroni 1, written many years later, he states, "I wander whithersoever I can for the safety of my own life." In other words, he is long gone from Cumorah. He also makes the interesting comment that the Lamanites continue to put to death any Nephite that will not deny the Christ, making it clear that not all Nephites have been destroyed at the time of the final battle. As Nibley explains, to destroy means to wreck the structure, not to annihilate the component parts. The Jews, for example, have been destroyed from generation to generation, according to 2 Nephi 25. You can almost go through the alphabet of who's destroyed the Jews, right? The Assyrians, the Babylonians, the Chaldeans, I don't know. I don't do Israelite history. But anyways, so where were these remnant Nephites that the Lamanites were putting to death? They must have been north of Cumorah, because we read in Mormon 8:2 that after the great and tremendous battle at Cumorah, behold, the Nephites who had escaped into the country southward were hunted by the Lamanites until they were all destroyed. So by implication, the only Nephites that are left are those that are northward of Cumorah, likely in colonies that had been established centuries prior. Moving on to the New Jerusalem and concepts of this land or this country. The Lord revealed through the prophet Joseph Smith that the New Jerusalem will be built in Jackson County, Missouri. And the Book of Mormon explicitly states that it should be built upon this land.

But statements by contemporaries of Joseph Smith make it clear that the teaching was that the whole of America was the land of promise. For example, Brigham Young, in August of 1852, said, "The land of Joseph is the land of Zion. It takes North and South America to make the land of Joseph." George J. Adams, an ardent believer in the Book of Mormon, wrote in 1844, "We come now to inquire, where has the seed of Joseph gone to? If they had taken up their residence in any part of what is technically called the Old World, would not history have informed us of the fact? There is no place except North and South America which they could have gone, if the Old World furnishes no trace of them. The continent of America is the only place where the prophecies concerning Joseph and his seed could be fulfilled." And yet another example, we have a written debate between a pair of elders named Wharton and Appleby and a critic named Amos Wickersham in 1843. Elder Appleby declares that his opponent Wickersham had said, "There are ruins known to exist in Central America. The land, he says, I belong to, he says that I said belong to Ephraim, etc. But I contend that it is North and South America, both, that includes the promised land to the branches of Joseph." The early saints understood that the whole continent was the promised land, not just the United States. The assertion that the United States alone is a land of promise is actually a fairly modern construct. I'm afraid that we suffer from presentism in this regard. Presentism is when it's the uncritical adherence to present-day attitudes, especially the tendency to interpret past events in terms of modern values and concepts. So we look at, you know, things that people did 100 years ago, and we judge them by today's standards, and you just can't do that. Now, the United States of our day is not the same as it was in Joseph Smith's day. When the Book of Mormon came forth in 1830, there were only 24 states. Does that mean the 26 states that have been added since then are outside the scope of the prophecies of promises? And it may be worth noting that when the Book of Mormon came forth, this was all Mexico, here in Utah. So, you know, bienvenidos, right? Now, along those lines, the saints came to Utah in 1847 when it was still part of Mexico, but it didn't become a state until 1896. Were they cut off from the prophecies and promises for nearly 50 years? And who's to say we don't take over the rest of Mexico or even Canada in our quest to eradicate the twin relics of barbarism, ice hockey and soccer? They lure our children away from the divinely inspired sports of basketball and football. All joking aside, the point I'm trying to make is that borders change over time, but God's promises don't. The prophecies and promises given in the Book of Mormon to those that inhabit the promised land are extended to all. Now, one perhaps unanswerable question, but one I think needs to be considered, is regarding the faithfulness of those migrants that left in Alma 63. The Lamanite Wars had only recently ended, and many, it says, had become hardened because of the exceedingly great length of the war between the Nephites and the Lamanites. These people had grown tired of endless conflict with the Lamanites and were likely seeking to put some distance between them and their aggressors to the south. The further, the better. The timing was good, by the way. The window of peace was short-lived, a few years at best. Not long after they left, some Nephite dissenters joined with the Lamanites and another large battle ensued in Nephite territory. But why does this question even matter? Well, when looking for evidence of Nephite colonies, we need to ask ourselves if they had been practicing normative Nephite religion or if they had been fully acculturated into native beliefs and practices, had they gone apostate. Alma 63 makes no mention of them taking records or being led by righteous individuals. I think it plausible, if not likely, that their Mesoamerican identity would have been more dominant than their Nephite affiliation. As an aside, my personal view is that the Nephites lived among the larger population, but were not one and the same with it, just as we Latter-day Saints are entrenched within the cultures where we live, but we maintain kind of a subculture identity as Latter-day Saints. But let's suppose you were to take a bunch of inactive Mormons, those who are sort of culturally Mormon, raised Mormon, but have no interest in actually practicing it, and you take a group of them and you drop them into, I don't know, China. Would they be perceived as an American colony or as a Mormon colony? If they brought no scriptures or church literature with them at all and were completely cut off from the main body of the saints, within a generation or two, any remnant Mormon identity would likely be completely lost. So it may have been with these northward settling Nephites. On the other hand, they may have ended up like those in the Mormon colonies of Mexico, who remained faithful despite living in the hinterlands, 1,000 miles away from the core of the church. As something of an aside, but I think relevant to the present discussion, I spent a summer in the Mormon colonies as an undergraduate doing some linguistic anthropological work studying bilingualism there. And I'm always surprised at how many members of the church have never

0: even heard of the colonies. They got a little bit of press a couple years ago during the election cycle because Romney's heritage is from there, but a lot of people have just never even heard of them. Now, we live in an information age, and the colonies were only established a little over 100 years ago, and yet there are still people that have never heard of them. And so I think by analogy, if we think about the Nephites living after the time of Christ, it's unsurprising that many of them may have known little to nothing about these northward bound colonists. All right, with the hinterland hypothesis, the question naturally arises as to whether or not any evidence for movement from Mesoamerica to North America exists, and there certainly is. The evidence suggests that Mesoamerican cultural influence spread primarily northward, beginning long before the Nephites ever set foot in the New World and continuing through the late post-classic period, meaning the trails were blazed long before the Book of Mormon era and continue to be used long after Moroni sealed up the record. The evidence for movement northward is incremental, slowly radiating outward over generations. What type of evidence is there? All kinds: genetic, linguistic, botanical, ideological, archaeological, it's all there. Tyler Livingston, who's affiliated with FAIR here, recently compiled and published an article with the Book of Mormon Archaeological Forum that gives a nice overview of each of these different bodies of evidence. But because of time constraints here, I'm only going to share one or two examples from each of these areas of research. Let's begin with the genetic evidence. In 2003, a study was done that compared the DNA of the Ohio Hopewell with 50 different indigenous populations from both North and Central America, and they found Central American and even South American markers. This, of course, demonstrates that the interaction between the two regions involved more than just the trading of goods and ideas. For genetic markers to be so prevalent, it is likely that there was a significant amount of procreation, more than is likely from just the occasional Mesoamerican merchant passing through town. Linguistic data compiled by Brian Stubbs and supported by other linguists demonstrates that Uto-Aztecan spread from Mexico into North America, primarily the American Southwest. But as was mentioned previously, the northward influence was often incremental, meaning we see clear influence from central Mexico to northern Mexico, then from northern Mexico into the American Southwest, and then from the American Southwest onward, etc. But there's a filtering or diluting of some of these cultural traits, but they are nevertheless traceable. For example, non-LDS scholar Robert L. Hall recently published in the Oxford Handbook of North American Archaeology, which is a reputable source. Anything by Oxford is good. He said that the Cherokee word for corn, selu, is cognate with the Nahuatl word for corn, silo. As for botanical evidence, the main staple food of Mesoamerica was corn. As non-LDS scholar Timothy Pocketot noted in his 2004 book, Ancient Cahokia and the Mississippians, which is published by Cambridge University Press, again a reputable source, Mesoamerican corn reached eastern North America by approximately 200 BC. Ideologically and culturally, there are a number of fascinating commonalities pointed out by Robert L. Hall in his previously mentioned Oxford chapter, which is entitled Some Commonalities Linking North America and Mesoamerica. He notes the importance of the sweat bath, which is variously associated with birth, renewal, and spiritual cleansing that is found from as far south as Guatemala and across North America from Alaska in the northwest to Newfoundland in the northeast. Another cultural commonality is the importance of competitive sports, specifically the ball game. Although the specific game varied from culture to culture, they shared the overarching concept of team sports played with a ball. There are also many commonalities regarding their mourning rites and their rituals of sacrifice. For example, there's a particular rite among both Aztec and Great Plains Indians, wherein warriors would be tethered to a stone or pole and required to fight enemies with only a wooden paddle. And now the tethered warrior was not likely to survive. This was a sacrificial rite. Another common sacrificial rite was that of a scaffold sacrifice, wherein the victim would be tied standing upright with their arms and legs spread out, and then they would be shot with arrows. These few examples would need to suffice because of time. But something that non-archaeologists may not understand is that there is frustrating little communication between Mesoamericanists and North America, Mesoamericanists and North American archaeologists, and same thing between Mesoamericanists and South American archaeologists. We just don't talk to each other, and that seems strange to people outside of the field, but it's just how it is. In fact, in 2008, there was an article in American Antiquity, which is one of the top tier journals of our field, and the authors lamented, "Archaeologists in the southeastern United States and Mexico seldom communicate with each other. Basic comparisons of site data, settlement, subsistence, or other cultural systems from one region to the other are rarely attempted, even around the Gulf where it would be easy. Point being, there's a lot that we still don't know." In conclusion, I'd like to restate that my hope with this paper was that I might be able to reconcile somewhat the statements made by the prophet Joseph Smith concerning Nephites and Lamanites with what the best archaeological evidence tells us about where the Book of Mormon likely took place. I've attempted to respectfully show that the hinterland hypothesis can't account for Joseph's inspired statements while keeping the core narrative of the Book of Mormon in Mesoamerica. Evidence from within the Book of Mormon and from real-world archaeology demonstrates the movement of peoples and ideas from Mesoamerica to North America. But to reiterate, the Church has no official position on such matters. Let's not let questions of where the Book of Mormon took place overpower the actual message of the book, that Jesus is the Christ and the prophecies and promises that are extended to all who come unto him. Thank you. I'm guessing there are questions. I only take easy questions, by the way. I'm sorry, what was that? South. She asked where the Book of Mormon history was, and I said South. So, all right. Since wine and drunkenness is prominent in stories in the books of Mosiah and Alma, and inferred in the Book of Ether, is there evidence of fermented beverages among the Heartland culture like there is for Central American cultures during the Book of Mormon times? That's a good question. I don't know. I'm a Mesoamericanist. I don't know what to tell you. All right. Let's see. Joseph Smith described the Book of Mormon as the most correct book on earth. I am a geographer, except distances and directions mentioned there to support the heartland. Basically, from what I understand, do the distances and directions mentioned there support the heartland proposal? And what do you think of Baja Peninsula? The Baja model is problematic just because there just aren't the population sizes there. I'm friends with people that archaeologists that work down there, and we can just to give you an example. One of my friends recently found a little settlement next to the coast, and I think there was something like 8 to 10 houses there, and he was very excited about that. But that was the whole settlement, and if we can find 8 to 10 houses, there's no way that tens of thousands or hundreds of thousands of people are just simply going to disappear. As for the distances, I mean, that is one thing to kind of recommend the Baja model, but the problem is the culture just is not there. See, do you see Moroni's travel from Mesoamerica to the hill in New York? Is that reasonable? Yeah, in fact, there was a shipwrecked sailor named David Ingram in the mid-16th century, so the mid-1500s. He got shipwrecked off the coast of the Yucatan, and he walked up to Nova Scotia in 11 months. Now, if some Englishman, if there's anybody here from England, I apologize, some Englishman that doesn't know the language or the culture or what berries they can eat without dying can make it in 11 months, I've got no problem with Moroni making it there in 36 years. The final battle at Camorra was in 385. And then he buries the plates, he says, it's been more than 420 years since he buried them. So he's got about 36 years to wander. How am I doing on time, by the way?
1: You're doing good.
0: Okay. Let's see. Okay. There's another example of a couple of Spaniards that were shipwrecked, and they walked all the way to the tip of Florida, which is about the same distance and about the same amount of time. Let's see. So can we assume no Book of Mormon peoples moved as far north as Canada? It's the same continent. Why is Canada never included in the prophecies for the New World? I think that with my hinterland hypothesis, I think those prophecies and promises would extend up there. The point I'm trying to make is we've got these, you know, 15 to 20,000 Nephites that go northward in 50 BC, and you never hear from them again. That's a lot of time to spread out to get around. And so I have no problem with, you know, the first peoples of Canada being part of that as well. What do I do with the account of a stranger with a knapsack headed for Camorra, whom Joseph and others saw from a wagon? Well, one problem is the accounts are secondhand, and the others, he doesn't specify where Cumorah is. We just sort of assume that he was heading for the hill in New York, but he never says, I'm heading to Cumorah in New York. For all we know, he was on a very long journey down south. Could Hagoff and his colonists, and maybe others later, have colonized the Mississippi drainage area and started or added to the Adena and Hopewell culture? Could Moroni have been living with them in the last years of his life? The first question, I think certainly. We know that Hagoff, it says, launched into the West Sea, but we don't even know where the West Sea is, to be frank. I've seen some models that suggest that the Gulf of Mexico is the West Sea. And if you were to leave there and go north, that would take you straight into the Mississippi. Now, as far as Moroni living with them in the last years of his life, if you read kind of the final chapters of his life, it's kind of depressing. He talks about how he has nowhere to go. And so I get the sense, you know, maybe he did spend some time with them again. 36 years is a long time. And there's traditions in Manti, for example, that he dedicated the temple site. I mean, and by tradition, I mean it's in the dedicatory prayer. So it's certainly possible, but it was probably in the midst of those final years, of those 36 years, but not the final years. How do we know how the current Hill Cumorah was so named? I think the first, somebody can correct me on this, was it David Whitmer? Is the earliest account we have of somebody calling it Cumorah, but I don't know the dates on that, I'm sorry. So that's the best answer I can give. There seems to be pictographic and more solid evidence of trades from Mesoamerica coming into the desert southwest. This seems to support your hypothesis. Yeah, there's undisputed evidence between Mesoamerica and the southwest. I mean, it's just not even questioned anymore. Even architecturally, they're similar. When you get up as far north as like Paquime, in Chihuahua, Mexico, even the ball court is shaped exactly the same as you see in all the Mesoamerican cultures, and that's just right across the border from the other southwestern cultures. But I think the motifs on the pottery are very supportive of that. And Robert Hall in his Oxford book actually points that out. Well, not tying it into Book of Mormon, but from Mesoamerica to the southwest. What happened to the arrowhead that killed Zelph? Has it been studied? Even the early accounts differ. There are three different accounts of who got the arrowhead. There is an arrowhead in the archives in Salt Lake City that traditionally had been associated with Zelph, but if you do a morphological examination of it, it's actually a Great Basin point, so it's from the Salt Lake area. And so somebody may have just was trying to fill a void there and put that arrowhead in there, and then later somebody said, oh, that was the arrowhead that killed him. At one point it was said to be in the possession of Brigham Young. At another point, Heber C. was supposedly had it, and then I think two others actually beyond that. All we have is the replica, basically. You mentioned your research is published in Book of Mormon Archaeology. How do we find that? It's not online. I have an article that I co-published with Brant Gardner in the Interpreter Journal. It was actually the volume 1, number 2. It's called The Cultural Context of Nephite Apostasy. And there we look at how basically if you take normative Nephite religion and you mix it with Mesoamerican religion, you get what looks like apostate Nephite religion. It's a great article. And then I also published in the Studies in the Bible and Antiquity, which sounds like it's outside of my field, but I talk about Hierophanies and theophanies, and contrast those in the old world with those of the new world. And that's in volume 3, I believe, of the Studies in the Bible and Antiquity. And then I've got more things coming out, but I'm just sort of getting started in my career. There's a bunch of YouTube videos of me speaking at conferences like this that you could probably track down. Let's see. Have any of the evidences presented in Ethan Smith's view of the Hebrews held up over time? The view of the Hebrews is interesting. John Gee actually did a good article on this, or a chapter, I think it was called The Wrong Kind of Book. And he talks about how the things that, basically the view that Ethan Smith has of the indigenous people, you know, we're talking about moccasins and canoes and teepees and things like that, those are things that are never mentioned in the Book of Mormon. So if Joseph Smith were writing in his day, those are the types of things he probably would have been writing about. So Ethan Smith's view of the Hebrews is very much informed by the perceptions of his immediate area, and they fall flat. Do I still have time? Okay. Alex Baugh of BYU suggests that the term Nephitish is merely a 19th century Mormon synonym for American Indians, the reasoning being that the Indians were descended from Nephites. Comments? Well, yeah, I think that fits in nicely with my hypothesis. In fact, I've talked to Alex about it, and he got very excited, and he said he thinks that makes perfect sense. And so they were, in fact, Nephites, but they were Nephites that are external to the text of the Book of Mormon. They're part of that 99.9% that Jacob through Moroni couldn't talk about because there wasn't room on the plates.
1: That's it.
0: Okay. Thank you.
2: Our next speaker is Rebecca Clark. She's the co-author of the book Thinking Women, A Timeline of Suffrage in Utah, and works as a historian for Better Days, a nonprofit public history organization dedicated to expanding education about Utah women's history. She holds a law degree from J. Reuben Clark Law School at Brigham Young University, studied as a visiting student at Harvard Law School, and practiced law in Boston for 4 years. She graduated with a degree in American History and Literature from Harvard University, where her honors thesis focused on Utah women activism and the national suffrage movement. She's worked in the LDS Church History Department, and with that, I'm going to turn the time over to Rebecca Clark.

Thank you. So it has been more than 20 years that as a freshman at Harvard, I took my seat in Laurel Thatcher Ulrich's Women, Feminism, and History course. And I began to take notes as usual, not realizing how much that day would change my life. I had registered for the course, not because I was a feminist, as I assured my family, but because Professor Ulrich was a Pulitzer Prize-winning author. And more importantly for me, she was a Latter-day Saint woman. Looking back, I was at a critical juncture. I was trying to fit into the mold of the expectations for a good Mormon girl, but I was also grappling with what does that really mean and what I could or should be doing with the academic opportunity that I had been given. I didn't realize it at the time, but I was seeking examples of faithful women who had forged new paths to help me find my own. Now, in class that day, Professor Ulrich projected an image of the 19th century Woman's Exponent, which served as the Relief Society newspaper for 42 years. And it was also one of the longest-running pro-suffrage papers in the nation. She pointed to the masthead of this woman-run paper, the rights of the women of Zion and the rights of the women of all nations. I learned that day for the first time that Latter-day Saint women had a long, rich, and very complex history at the very forefront of the early women's rights movement. The story of these early Relief Society suffragists spoke to me. It was a pivotal moment. I discovered models of empowered and deeply devout women whose advocacy for a more equal community didn't conflict with, but was instead motivated by their great faith in the restored gospel. But I was also hit with some troubling questions. Why haven't I ever been taught this before? And then, what else haven't I been told? In that moment, I knew that I was supposed to study these women more deeply and help share their stories so that others wouldn't be left with those same questions. I became so inspired by this history that I actually switched my major and ultimately wrote my Harvard honors thesis on Latter-day Saint women's activism in the suffrage movement. I then participated in a postgraduate research fellowship on Latter-day Saint women's history at BYU before then going on to law school, where I explored these concepts further through courses on election law, civil rights, and religious freedom. Even while practicing law, I never forgot that moment. It sparked a flame that ultimately changed my career trajectory to pursue history professionally. Now, I've been working as a historian and now as the historical director at Better Days for the past 3.5 years to share the stories of the trailblazing women in Utah's history. Better Days 2020, now known as Better Days, is an educational nonprofit dedicated to amplifying women's voices from the past and popularizing Utah women's history. Our team has been motivated from the start by the belief that increasing public knowledge about women's past efforts for equality has the capacity to strengthen future communities. This belief has propelled our efforts to incorporate more women's history into classrooms and communities in a meaningful, representative, and diverse way. Throughout the process, we have recognized that when our collective history is more inclusive and complete, it's more powerful. As part of that work, this past year, Catherine Kitterman and I co-authored a book on Utah's suffrage history called Thinking Women, A Timeline of Suffrage in Utah. This book, published by Deseret Book, seeks to capture the complexity and provide an in-depth but still accessible overview of the key events, the people, and the rich photographic imagery of more than 5 decades of Utah's grassroots suffrage activism. We drew our title from the words of Emmeline B. Wells, Utah's preeminent suffragist, the 5th General Relief Society president, and the longtime editor of the Women's Exponent. I also named my youngest daughter after her. I love her so much. And she once wrote, "I believe in women, especially thinking women." We wanted to highlight the agency and the individuality and deliberate efforts
of the thousands of Utah women on behalf of equality. Latter-day Saint history is full of such thinking women who let their voices be heard to defend their faith and strive for the fulfillment of Joseph Smith's prophetic vision of better days for women. Now, women's stories in general are often marginalized or omitted from textbooks. Compound that with the pervasive negative perceptions of Utah women and Latter-day Saint women that are as old as Utah territory, right? And it's not surprising that over time, Latter-day Saint contributions to the Western, the national, and the international suffrage movement have largely slipped into obscurity. In 1898, Martha Hughes Cannon stood before a congressional committee, and she boldly proclaimed, "The story of the struggle for women's suffrage in Utah is the story of all efforts for the advancement and betterment of humanity." It's been humbling to be entrusted with telling these women's stories, and I have sought and received many spiritual promptings along the way that have helped me shape and to interpret this narrative. I'd like to share with you today an overview of this remarkable history and some of the themes and insights that have emerged in the process of excavating and analyzing these stories. Utah women won the right to vote not once, but twice, long before many other American women were able to exercise any political rights. In 1870, a full 50 years before the passage of the 19th Amendment, Latter-day Saint women made history as the first women in the nation to cast votes with equal suffrage rights open to all female citizens. Now, to clarify, before you all jump up in arms, Wyoming Territory granted women the right to vote first. Their legislature granted that right 2 months before Utah Territory, but Utah held its first local and general elections much earlier than Wyoming. And so Utah women hold the honor of being the first to actually cast their votes. Plus, the Utah women's population was about 10 times as large as Wyoming's at that point. So it gave the nation kind of the only really large, substantial population of voting women in the country that could sway elections. After 17 years of actively voting, Utah women lost the right to vote when the national government disfranchised all Utah women in 1887. Most Utah women, particularly Latter-day Saint women, were outraged. They immediately mobilized and lobbied to regain their rights, which were restored in the new state constitution when Utah became a state in 1896. After this victory, many Utah women remained actively engaged in the national suffrage movement up through the passage of the 19th Amendment in 1920 and in the continuing efforts for greater political equality for all. Sharing their successes and their shortcomings in these efforts provides instructive examples of women in leadership. It offers an intriguing counter perspective to persisting stereotypes, and it corrects lingering historical discrepancies. The year 2020, now notorious in so many ways, was really exciting for us leading up to it. It marked several key suffrage anniversaries that we worked really hard to commemorate, including the 100th anniversary, the centennial of the 19th Amendment, the 150th anniversary of women's first votes here in Utah, and the 55th anniversary of the landmark Voting Rights Act that prohibited racially discriminatory laws. Significantly, these suffrage anniversaries also converged with the 200th anniversary of the restoration of the church through Joseph Smith. This is actually very appropriate because Latter-day Saint suffragists, in fact, saw their advocacy for women's voting rights as part of the restoration of the gospel. I think that's really important. After the formation of the Women's Relief Society in Nauvoo in 1842, the prophet Joseph taught that the restoration of the Church of Christ was never perfect until the women were organized. He explained that he organized the Relief Society, quote, according to the ancient priesthood, and he declared that he turned the key to the women, promising them that, quote, intelligence and knowledge and intelligence shall flow down from this time,
"This is the beginning of better days for women." Now, since that time, many Latter-day Saint leaders have actually attributed the true beginning of the modern women's movement to the Relief Society's formation and to Joseph's prophetic declaration that day. It happened 6 years before the first Women's Rights Convention in Seneca Falls that we typically think of as the beginning of the modern movement. Sarah Kimball, who helped initiate the Relief Society in Nauvoo and then served for decades in Relief Society leadership in Utah, asserted that the sure foundations of the suffrage cause were deeply and permanently laid on the 17th of March, 1842. That's the Relief Society birthday. President George Albert Smith also specifically testified of this connection in 1945, saying, "When the prophet Joseph Smith turned the key for the emancipation of womankind, it was turned for all the women of the world. And from generation to generation, the number of women who can enjoy the blessings of religious liberty and civil liberty has been increasing." So this brings me to my first theme: the deep spiritual significance found by many Latter-day Saints in the early movement for women's rights. Doctrines of individual agency, female divinity, and eternal progression foster theological support for the principle of equal rights. And in practical terms, the experiences of pioneering new settlements and practicing plural marriage further engendered women's independence and interdependence and their need to take on more public roles. In a culture that was saturated with religiosity, Latter-day Saint suffragists often evangelized their suffrage rhetoric. Consider, for example, this statement by San Pete County's Suffrage Association president in 1895, arguing for the continuation of suffrage associations even after they successfully regained their rights in the new state constitution. She declared, "We who have accepted the new gospel of equal rights must labor with untiring zeal for the redemption of the masses." So you hear that kind of missionary theme going through the way that they saw their work. Their shared commitment to building the kingdom also motivated their political efforts. They sought to strengthen their community and defend their way of life as they followed President Eliza R. Snow's counsel, quote, "urging the sisters forward to be more useful and to take a wider sphere of action." So Latter-day Saints were pioneers in the movement for women's suffrage, and they began their collective public activism in a dramatic fashion. In January of 1870, at a large Relief Society meeting in the newly built 15th Ward Relief Society Hall, future Relief Society General President Bathsheba W. Smith proposed that the women demand of the Gov the right of franchise so that they could more effectively defend their faith and their freedom of religion. This is the first instance that we have on record of Latter-day Saint women publicly advocating for their own political rights. The next week, over 5,000 women gathered in the old tabernacle where the assembly hall now stands on Temple Square, and they held a great indignation meeting to protest against federal anti-polygamy legislation. They demonstrated that, contrary to the stereotypes at the time, Latter-day Saint women were in fact strong, articulate, decisive, independent, and fully committed to defending their religious beliefs. Their demonstration was effective. Just weeks later, in what was perhaps the easiest legislative victory of the entire suffrage movement, the Utah Territorial Legislature, composed entirely of Latter-day Saint men, unanimously granted women the right to vote. In a Salt Lake City election 2 days later, on February 14, 1870, school teacher Seraph Young made history as the first woman in the nation to cast her vote under that equal suffrage law. Now, among Latter-day Saint women at the time, the reactions to this newly won right were positive, but varied. They had mixed feelings among them. And that demonstrates the inherent diversity of opinion that we see within women's experiences, even in this relatively homogenous group like 19th century Relief Society women. A week after Utah's historic suffrage legislation was signed into law, a large group of Latter-day Saint women's leaders met again at the 15th Ward Relief Society Hall,
And Sarah Kimball boldly declared she could now openly declare herself a women's rights woman. I like that. She couldn't openly do it until it was official. The meeting minutes record that many of the women similarly now manifested their approval of women's rights. Wilmarth East announced, "I have never felt that women had her privileges. I always wanted a voice in the politics of the nation, as well as to rear a family." But others were more cautious. Phoebe Woodruff was pleased with the reform and had looked to this day for years, but she warned that they should not run headlong and abuse the privilege. And Margaret T. Smoot admitted, "I have never had any desire for more rights than I have. I've always considered these things beneath the sphere of women. But as things progress," she said, "I feel it's right that we should vote." So you see this kind of diversity of opinion that I talked about. For the bolder advocates of women's rights, like Kimball, their already progressive beliefs uniquely aligned with their spiritual commitment to defend the church through political activism. But for more reluctant women like Smoot, the sanction that they received from male and female leaders in the church likely persuaded them of the acceptability and even the necessity of extending their sphere. I appreciate this example of space for differences of opinion and their ability to still be able to join together in a common cause. Despite variation in their initial reactions and their motivations, these faithful women resolutely used their new political voice, not only to defend their own rights and beliefs, but also to actively support the expansion of equal suffrage throughout the nation. While Relief Society women quickly accepted this new responsibility and got to work teaching civics lessons and trying to become informed voters, the rest of the nation was still in shock. I love this quote from a leading newspaper at the time. "Utah is the land of marvels. She gives us first polygamy, which seems to be an outrage against women's rights, and then offers the nation a female suffrage bill. Was there ever a greater anomaly known in the history of society?" Many Americans felt just as baffled or outraged at the seeming disconnect of such a progressive stance coming from a community that practiced polygamy, which was popularly considered, right along with slavery, as one of the twin relics of barbarism. So from the start, Latter-day Saints' very involvement within the suffrage movement stirred nationwide controversy and debate about women's rights and religious freedom and citizenship. Utah's suffrage experience was inextricably linked with the Saints' controversial practice of polygamy. With its large and unique population of female voters, this remote Western territory quickly emerged as a focal point of women's suffrage in action. It drew high-profile suffrage leaders like Susan B. Anthony and Elizabeth Cady Stanton. National leaders had hoped that Utah's women would use this newly gained political voice to overthrow the system of polygamy. But most Latter-day Saint women instead used their new rights and platform to defend their religion during the very height of the anti-polygamy movement. The early political experience gained by Utah women as they voted, as they lobbied, even going to Washington, D.C. to lobby the President of the United States, and as they eventually held elected office here in Utah, gave them unique opportunities to impact their communities and to refute anti-suffrage arguments and to demonstrate to the world that the world would not, in fact, fall apart if women were allowed to vote. But after 17 years, their rights were rescinded by Congress as part of the crippling anti-polygamy legislation that was designed to dismantle the church's political and economic power. Now, after Utah women were disfranchised by that 1887 Edmunds Tucker law, they mobilized and they formed a territorial branch of the National Suffrage Association, along with a vast array of local and county associations in at least 21 counties in Utah. That's what we've been able to find so far from the records, which is pretty vast. These suffrage organizations often mirrored
the local Relief Society structure. And Relief Society presidents would at times simultaneously serve as the suffrage leaders for these organizations. And some local Relief Society minute books even contain entries with minutes from the suffrage meetings that would happen right after. So this widespread activism contributed to another striking theme that we have found: the uniquely high level of community support for suffrage that was here in Utah, particularly among Latter-day Saints. This was not just a localized attempt by a few high-profile sisters in Salt Lake City. It was rather a widespread grassroots movement that involved thousands of rural women throughout the territory. As one analysis shows, Utah had by far the highest rate of suffrage activity in the United States from the 1890s through the 1910s. So if you have any family members that lived in Utah during that time period, it is very, very likely that the women would have been suffragists. And it's important to note here, though, that while Latter-day Saints constituted the vast majority of Utah's population and Utah's suffragists, they were not the only communities advocating for women's political involvement. Suffrage support in the early years was largely divided along religious lines, with anti-polygamy leaders such as Jenny Froiseth and Cornelia Paddock even serving in national suffrage leadership and yet fighting against suffrage here in Utah, in their own territory, because they argued it was tainted by polygamy. But by the 1890s, as tensions over polygamy were beginning to subside, statehood was imminent, Latter-day Saint suffragists increasingly joined forces with women of other faiths to regain their rights through the new Constitution. Now, we've also uncovered stories of women like Lizzie Taylor here, who helped run one of the newspapers for the small but very politically active Black community in Salt Lake City in the 1890s. Lizzie organized political rallies, campaigned for candidates, spoke out against racial discrimination, encouraged voter registration among African-American women, and created organizations in which women of color could work together to improve their own communities. Newspapers at the time were supportive of such efforts, but the very fact that these organizations were separated by race speaks to the marginalization that women of color were experiencing within the mainstream suffrage movement in Utah and also throughout the nation. But Utah's suffrage support also included widespread support for men, much more so than throughout the rest of the country. While suffragists in most other states had to overcome opposition from men in their own communities, who were reluctant to relinquish any of their political power, Utah's leading men were largely in favor of women's equal right to vote. Women's cooperation, rather than conflict with men, remained a hallmark of Latter-day Saint suffrage activism, and it contributed to their success here. Such widespread support for women's voting rights had complex and varied and nuanced motivations within the Latter-day Saint community. It included counteracting popular stereotypes of being downtrodden and exploited victims, right? And provided additional electoral support against growing political opposition, especially after the completion of the Transcontinental Railroad. But there is also a large amount of clear evidence that many of the women themselves actively sought their own political voice and the expansion of their rights on the basis of equality. I like to say that they were neither pawns nor militants here. Instead, Utah's early endorsement of equal suffrage went beyond political expediency, and it indicated a trust in the joint partnership of men and women within the church to improve society. As Apostle George Buchanan urged, with women to aid in the great cause of reform, what wonderful changes can be effected? But without her aid, how slow the progress. Give her responsibility, and she will prove that she is capable of great things, but deprive her of opportunities, make a doll of her, and leave her nothing to occupy her mind, and her influence is lost. The official sanction of suffrage support from leaders of the church was repeatedly communicated, such as when the Relief Society General President Zina D.H. Young and Apostle Marion Lyman helped establish a local suffrage association in the Farmington Ward in 1892. Elder Lyman assured the women
that the first presidency supported the suffrage cause and advised them to, quote, take hold of this women's suffrage movement. Every Latter-day Saint woman should join and use her influence for good. This support became especially critical when the inclusion of women's suffrage became the most hotly debated issue of the Constitutional Convention in the spring of 1895. Utah suffragists were highly organized at this point. They had secured pledges of support from almost every male delegate. But as the convention began, B.H. Roberts, one of the delegates, suddenly launched an eloquent attack against women's suffrage, and he stoked fears that it would jeopardize statehood. Orson F. Whitney and Franklin S. Richards, both prominent members of the convention and the church, boldly led the defense of women's suffrage. Orson F. Whitney emphasized the spiritual basis for extending women's rights, arguing, it is women's destiny to have a voice in the affairs of government. She was designed for it. She has a right to it. This great social upheaval, this women's movement, it means something more than that certain women are ambitious to vote and hold office. I regard it as one of the great levers by which the Almighty is lifting up this fallen world. That was from Orson F. Whitney. Then Franklin S. Richards cited equal suffrage as essential to the fuller measure of civil and religious liberty. And then he quipped, I've never known a woman who felt complimented by the statement that she was too good to exercise the same rights and privileges as a man. In response to these debates, the Quorum of the 12 Apostles met in the Salt Lake Temple and, quote, unanimously condemned the stand taken against suffrage by B.H. Roberts. First Counselor George Q. Cannon recorded in his journal that the conversation brought several brethren to their feet, in which they expressed themselves very strongly in favor of women's suffrage, particularly Brother Joseph F. Smith. And he spoke at many of the suffrage conferences, President Smith, and he was a great advocate for the women. And even really advocated for equal wages and other popular issues of the time that went beyond suffrage. Now, that same afternoon, a session of the General Relief Society Conference was gathered nearby in the Assembly Hall on Temple Square. Emmeline B. Wells, who was then serving as General Secretary of the Relief Society and was also the president of the Territorial Suffrage Association, spoke about the pending equal suffrage provision that was currently being debated. And then Emily S. Richards made a motion for all the women to stand who favored equal suffrage in the Utah Constitution. The Woman's Exponent records that, quote, every woman in that large congregation was on her feet immediately. So we see this widespread support. And because of that support and because of the dedicated lobbying by the Relief Society and the Utah Women Suffrage Association, the Constitutional Convention ultimately approved women's suffrage by an overwhelming majority. And the women's right to vote and now to hold office was included in Utah's new state constitution. Susan B. Anthony came to Utah right after this victory at the Constitutional Convention to congratulate Utah women in person and to solicit their continued involvement in the national movement. At a large Rocky Mountain Regional Suffrage Convention held in Salt Lake City in 1895, Utah suffragists welcomed suffrage leaders from surrounding states. They reaffirmed their commitment to the larger principle of political equality and, quote, they thought it the duty of all to work for the enfranchisement of women until universal suffrage should be obtained. So this is perhaps my favorite part of the Utah suffrage story. The fact that the story did not end with statehood. After regaining their own voting rights, thousands of Latter-day Saints and other Utah suffragists remained genuinely committed to the national suffrage cause. Now, suffrage advocacy gave Latter-day Saint women a national and even international platform to counteract negative stereotypes, to defend the church, to improve their communities, and to contribute their unique perspective to leading women's issues. Church leaders repeatedly lent support and encouragement for women's public advocacy, at times even funding trips to women's rights conventions and setting apart the women attending those conventions as if they were going on missions.
I have loved learning about each of these women, and in particular, I love the example of Hannah Kaiapa. She was a native Hawaiian Latter-day Saint who came to Utah and lived in the Yosepa community after the annexation of Hawaii. And in 1898, she traveled with other Latter-day Saint delegates to Washington, D.C. And she spoke at the Third Triennial National Council of Women Conference. This had a broad reach to women's organizations throughout the nation and had an international component that also met the time. And so she had a platform that was really unparalleled. And she presented Susan B. Anthony with a lay and publicly advocated for the voting rights of her own people, of Hawaiian women. Now, another way that many Latter-day Saint women used their suffrage rights was by running for office at nearly every level and passing meaningful legislation for their communities. The most well-known of these early women legislators is Dr. Martha Hughes Cannon, the first woman in the nation elected as a state senator, right here in Utah. During the 1896 election, the first election in which women could run for office here, Martha made headlines by running against and beating her own husband. Imagine that. As a medical doctor and public health advocate, who had earned 4 degrees by the time she was 25 years old, and this was at a time when few women even went to college, Martha revolutionized public health and sanitation in Utah. She actually advocated for vaccinations and quarantines during the smallpox epidemic, so I have this theory that I think she would have been really right at home here this past year. And she also advocated for equality and argued no privileged class, either of sex, wealth, or descent, should be allowed to arise or exist. All persons should have the same legal right to be the equal of every other if they can. Now, in 2018, the Utah legislature passed a bill to place a statue of Dr. Martha Hughes Cannon in National Statuary Hall in the rotunda of the U.S. Capitol. Each state gets 2 statues to represent it, and once her statue is installed, Martha will be only the 10th woman in the collection. Because of the unveiling ceremony was delayed by the pandemic, the Martha statue is currently installed in the Utah State Capitol. Right now, so you can go and see this really stunning sculpture. And it will be there until it can be unveiled in Washington, D.C., whenever the Capitol opens up again for that. Well, this is Annie Wells Cannon. She's the daughter of Emmeline B. Wells. And she also served 2 terms in the state legislature in the early 20th century. Annie had 12 children. And she served in other leadership positions, too, such as in the Relief Society, on the Relief Society General Board, and as a Relief Society stake president for years. She was a leader in the American Red Cross and the National Women's Party, which was the more radical of the national suffrage organizations. And so that is an interesting side story as well with her. She spoke out against the wage gap, and she called for a minimum wage for women. This was a big issue at the time. She urged also that women's influence in politics should be for the betterment of the conditions of society, and that it's always commendable and never unwomanly to be valiant in a good cause. By 1920, when many women in the nation were first able to run for elected office, Utah had already elected 2 women as state senators, 14 women to the State House of Representatives, and over 120 women to county offices. These women used their elected positions to introduce and secure passage of legislation that was designed to reduce inequities. It included minimum wage laws, child labor laws, free kindergarten, a widowed mother's pension, equal guardianship rights, prohibition, and 9-hour workday limits for women. It also included issues that mattered a lot to those individual women that were kind of the impetus for them getting involved. So with Martha Hughes Cannon, her public health bill, because of her medical training, it was vastly important to her, and she worked really hard to get it. Alice Merrill Horn was in the House at the same time that Martha was in the Senate, and they worked together to coordinate to get
Alice's art bill to institute the first national, or the first state institute of art in the nation, and the Alice Art Collection you might have heard of. And so they worked together to ensure that their respective seats of government would pass those laws that mattered so much to them. Now, during the first two decades of the 20th century, Utah suffragists also supported efforts to obtain a federal suffrage amendment. They sent delegates to annual suffrage conventions. They spoke to congressional committees on behalf of a constitutional suffrage amendment. They gathered tens of thousands of signatures for congressional petitions, and they participated in public demonstrations. I love this image on the steps of the Utah State Capitol in 1915. Because Utah's suffrage story began so early, it's one of the few extant photographs that we have showing Utah suffragists with those iconic suffrage sashes and banners. On this day, Utah suffragists greeted a national suffrage envoy from the Congressional Union. This is the precursor to the National Women's Party. They were transporting a monster petition across the country to present to Congress on behalf of a suffrage amendment. And they paraded down Main Street with the Utah suffragists in Salt Lake City and ended with this elaborate celebration at the state capitol that featured the governor speaking and Emmeline Wells and national leaders and the Salt Lake City mayor. And having personally experienced the weakness of legislatively granted suffrage rights, when they had their rights taken away from them, Latter-day Saint suffragists were, I think, even more particularly focused on advocating for a constitutional amendment. In 1919, Utah State Senator Elizabeth Hayward, an active Latter-day Saint suffragist, had the honor of introducing the bill to ratify that federal suffrage amendment in Utah. It passed within 30 minutes. There was just such broad support at this point. Women had been voting here for so long. When the 19th Amendment finally became law in 1920, 50 years after Utah women had first begun to vote, Utah men and women celebrated with a large parade, a band and speakers again on the steps of the Utah Capitol. They took pride in the role that they had played in this historic reform movement. And at the October General Conference, just after the ratification of the 19th Amendment, President Heber J. Grant stood at the pulpit and expressed, quote, his pleasure that the women of America had been granted the franchise. But even with this victory, Utah's suffrage story was not over. The work was not over. The 19th Amendment was a landmark expansion of rights, but it also had significant limitations. Federal restrictions on citizenship for Native people, as well as immigrants of Asian descent, meant that women, as well as men in these communities, were still largely excluded from voting for many years, even decades. Utah women like Zikala Shaw helped advocate for key federal legislation granting citizenship and the accompanying voting rights

African Americans from voting in many parts of the nation until the passage of the Voting Rights Act of 1965. Even when voting was accessible, people of color often faced many other forms of inequity and discrimination in their communities. And I love the story of Lucille Bankhead, a Latter-day Saint woman who later became the first Relief Society president for the Genesis Group. And in 1939, she used her political voice to stand up against a proposed law that would have forced African American residents in Salt Lake City into a segregated black district. Lucille helped defeat this bill by going up to the state capitol, which she had never been to before. But she went there and she refused to leave until the legislature would listen to her arguments against the bill. And her leadership and her willingness to stand up against injustice directly benefited her community and the state. These women matter. And their contributions matter. Their stories matter. They give us those examples that we need of women whose leadership and courage and faith forge new paths to improve their communities. Their paths can illuminate our own. If you haven't gone up to the Church History Museum yet this year to see the Sisters for Suffrage exhibit, I highly recommend it. It's wonderful. And while you're there, don't miss the new Women's History Memorial that we unveiled last August in commemoration of the centennial of the 19th Amendment. It's right across the street from the state capitol in front of Council Hall, where Sarah Young cast that first historic vote. Designed to be an interactive experience, it incorporates many details from Utah's suffrage story, including Sarah's footprint, quotes from Utah suffragists, and four expanding door frames engraved with key pieces of federal legislation that extended voting rights. The path continues beyond these frames, though, signifying that we are each part of the continuing journey toward equality and justice that began here in Utah so many years ago. Now, Emmeline B. Wells wrote in 1911 that she hoped future historians would, quote, remember the women of Zion when compiling the history of this Western land. Our book, Thinking Women, and our work at Better Days is a piece of that process of reinserting Utah women's voices back into the narrative. I mentioned at the beginning that kind of nagging question of why hadn't I been told this sooner? I think sometimes history scares people, and especially women's history, and especially the history of women in the church. It can be tricky. History can be tricky, and it can be inconsistent, and it can be hard to place it into historical context and not apply our kind of way of looking at things now. And we shouldn't be afraid of history. When we start from a place of faith, and I think that that's really critical with any questions, but especially as we are looking at church history, if we start from a place of faith and then we dive deep, this history helps us better understand our own voices, our own identities, and our own potential through the lens of the women who have come before us. Exploring the successes of our path and the work that still remains can help us make society better for all people in the future. It can challenge and inspire us to follow their legacies and to make our presence felt and have our voices be heard today. So, in other words, let us apply the wisdom given by Dr. Martha Hughes Cannon when she said, "Let us not waste our talents in the cauldron of modern nothingness, but strive to become women and men of intellect and endeavor to do some little good while we live in this protracted gleam called life." Thank you.

0: Thank you, Rebecca. That was really interesting. That was wonderful. I'm always struck by how the world has changed. It's, you know, when people talk about the oppression of women and such, I would say, venture to say that it was true, that the women were not given equal rights. It was not fair. Life was not fair for them. And so I think it's important we maintain those histories so we can look back and see where we've come from.
1: Mm-hmm.

0: partly to see how far we've come. And hopefully we'll continue to move forward in some of those things. So here's the questions. So questions people have sent. How important was polygamy in making Utah first and women getting the vote? Do you think it would have happened without polygamy?
1: That's an excellent question, because Utah suffrage was completely inextricably linked with polygamy right from the start. So it was actually first suggested to give women in Utah the right to vote by the New York Times. This was a theory that started in Congress. And their thought was, if you give women in Utah the right to vote, they're going to overthrow polygamy. And it was also kind of an easy way to test out women's suffrage, like in a place they didn't really care about. Okay? And this was in the late 1860s. And Utah leaders here, the Utah legislature, really called their bluff and turned on its head, and they passed unanimously the law, and did so with full confidence that the women here would act in partnership with them and act in faith to defend their religious rights.
0: Interesting. So are there any lists of Utah suffragettes where we can find out if relatives were in fact active in the movement?
1: We have been working on compiling those lists. If you go to, this is my plug for our education website. If you go to utahwomenshistory.org, we have a county, like a local history section, where we have divided out by county different events and key people in those counties, and we are trying to build that as much as we can. We at one point had a project that we were going to be doing with Ancestry, so that it would be like you get with your, you know, I had an ancestor on the Mayflower. We really envisioned being able to have this, you have a suffragist ancestor, you know, and that didn't pan out the way that we had hoped, but we have been trying to compile those names, and really it's just excavating them from old documents, from minute books, and especially the Women's Exponent is just the most fabulous resource.
0: So did Utah offer more educational opportunities for women than other states, or was it the influence of the gospel that helped fuel the suffrage movement?
1: So there definitely was an element that was unique to Utah. As you get into the late 1860s, you have President Brigham Young and then Eliza R. Snow really encouraging women here to go to medical school and to become trained in professions and to have those marketable skills and to get education. There was a high value placed on education for women as well as men that was not necessarily available. And also, you can't ignore the fact that many of those women who went to medical school were able to do so because they were polygamous women who had sister wives who they... You have some families where they took turns, like eldership and her
2: child
1: sister.
2: Childcare, right
1: yeah.
2: there.
0: Yeah. Okay, would our LDS suffragist sisters be supportive of the present effort to pass the Constitutional Amendment for Equal Rights for Women, the ERA?
1: That is such a good question. I would like to know. And I think as I have studied this history, I don't think you can give a definitive answer lumping them all together. What I have seen is that these women were all highly and first and foremost motivated by their faith, and that when push came to shove, that they would always choose their faith in defending the church over any of the other issues that they advocated. And so I think that they would listen carefully to what the brethren have taught us on that. But we also see a lot of disparity within those women. Even like Emily S. Richards was the president of the Utah State Suffrage Association for the two decades leading up to the 19th Amendment, and Annie Wells Cannon was on the Relief Society General Board with her, and they were close friends. But Annie Wells Cannon was on the National Advisory Board for the National Women's Party, and it was Alice Paul who started the National Women's Party who wrote that first ERA. And so, you know, I don't know. If I could sit down with Annie Wells, I would love to ask her that.
0: Interesting. And finally, well, actually, I have this question and then one more. What do you love so much about Emmeline B. Wells?
1: Emmeline was really the first of these women that I got to know intimately, because when I was doing my thesis research, I would go to special collections down at BYU. And I came out for a whole summer so that I could pore through her journals. And I was astounded by her faith, but also the hardships that she went through personally in her life, just so much heartbreak. But her resilience and her creativity and her leadership and just the energy of this little woman. She was 5 foot nothing and had, according to all accounts, the best memory of anyone that anyone who knew her or anyone else, right? And she was involved in so many different boards and activities and service organizations. I mean, she was constantly going to meetings and doing things and then being the General Relief Society president. So she just was unstoppable.
0: It's amazing. There are so many amazing people in history we can read about. Okay, the final question is, you have a book out, right?
1: Yes,
0: What
1: I
0: is
1: do.
0: The name of that book?
1: Thinking Women.
0: Thinking Women. And you'll be sitting outside the door and willing to sign that book?
1: I will. I would love to sign that book for anyone who wants
0: okay,
1: it. It's a beautiful book.
0: Well, good. So, yeah, so she'll be outside, just outside the doors, willing to sign your book if you'd like to get one of those from the bookstore. So thank you very much
1: thank
0: for your
1: you.
0: Time. Don't forget your brownie. Let's welcome Darius Gray.
2: Thank you, Scott. Good morning, brothers and sisters. Oh, geez. And you know, if this is a tanning lamp, I really don't think I need it. At any rate, we had a marvelous speaker just before, Sister Ulrich. I really enjoyed her presentation. And a word that she mentioned is one that we'll deal with here, and that's paradigms. And let me give you an example of one. About a dozen years ago, I visited Oklahoma to attend a funeral of one of my cousins. And we were in a small little town called Wybark. And while standing at the graveside, one of the cousins, another cousin, approached me and said, now, you're from Utah, is that right? And I said, yes, kind of thinking I knew what was coming next. And he said, there aren't many of us there, are there? And I said, well, there are five of us now. And then he offered, well, now that's where those Mormons are. You're not one of them, are you? And I had to confess, yes, I am. Well, that was a paradigm. He didn't expect that there were blacks in Utah. And when we started talking, he was surprised to know that there was a history of black Mormons. Well, he had a paradigm shift, and we're going to have another paradigm shift here. We're going to be talking about blacks in the Bible. And, you know, oftentimes members of my persuasion, my race, have felt left out because it seems to be a book written by white folks about white folks. But that's not the case. And I hope that you will see and have a paradigm shift yourself as we talk about blacks in the Bible. These are some of the sources I used, but the most critical thing for you to know is that this is from the Scriptures. This is my Quad King James Version. So that which we'll be discussing isn't taken from these books. It's taken from the King James Version of the Bible. Why this presentation? We're taught in this faith to do our family history, our genealogy. Well, if you're black and you want to know who you are in the old book, in the Bible, this is how you can do it. It helps to develop a sense of self whenever you do genealogy and family history, and it's the same case here. And like others, we need to see our nation, our people, in the Scriptures. And the last reason is to repudiate the confusion about race as presented by most Christian churches. What do we mean by black? Africa, 11,635,000 square miles. It's huge. It's as far from one end of Africa, get out the old pointer, to the other, as it is from Boston to Buenos Aires. It's huge. You have every shade of black person there. You have deep, dark blue-black in the Sudan, the Nubians. You have sort of a chocolate black in West Africa. You have light tan coloring. The world's tallest people are the Watusis. The world's shortest people, the Pygmies, both found on the African continent. So for the sake of this presentation, black is any one of that group, whatever shade, however tall, short, fat, or thin. We're talking about the descendants of Ham. In the beginning, now for those of you who have been to the temple, this is the poor version of the temple film. you go with what you've got. We're doing who, when, and where. Chronological table, according to Jewish tradition, that year, 3761, the date Adam and Eve were created in the Garden of Eden. Between 3740 and 2500 BC, a wide span of 1240 years, we have a lot of things happening, including Cain, Abel, and Seth being born to Adam and Eve. We all know the story of Cain killing Abel and that he is exiled to wander the land in the land of Nod. And as we continue in the narrative, we have the flood. Everyone dies except Noah, Mrs. Noah, his sons, and their wives. But they repopulate the earth after the flood. Now, those three sons were Shem, Japheth, and Ham. Some people take exception with being called a descendant of Ham. I do not. I embrace it. And hopefully by the end of this presentation, you'll see why. Here are those sons of Ham: Mizraim, who is in Egypt, Cush in the Sudan, Ethiopia area, Put, Libya, and Put is sometimes spelled P-H-U-T, and then Canaan, the fourth son of Ham, and he settled in Palestine, the land of Israel today. Now, here's your homework assignment. Go home, read Genesis chapter 10, verses 6 through 20. We're going to learn the code. To be able to know who the black folks are in the Bible, you have to decipher the code. Starting at verse 6, you're learning the sons of Ham. You're seeing those names, and then you're learning the descendants of those sons. And you need to become intimately familiar with those names, because as you read your scripture, whenever you see one of those, if Ham is the father of the black race, and I accept that he is, then his descendants would be black. Whenever you see one of those names, think, that's a black guy. Okay? You got to know the code. Nimrod, mighty hunter. Did you know that he was a descendant of Ham? Just as an example. We're not going to go through all of these for the sake of time. But we're just going through Genesis chapter 10, verses 6 through 20. I'll draw your attention to the bottom, to Genesis 10:16, and the Jebusite, and the Amorite, and the Girgashite. Remember that Jebusite. We'll come back to that. The Hivite, the Arkite, the Sinite, the Arvadite, the Zimmerite, the Hamathite, that one we'll see shortly as well, and the Canaanites. And the borders of the Canaanites was from Sidon. Sometimes you'll see that spelled with a Z, Sidon. And then if we read the bottom on 20, these are the sons of Ham, after their families and after their tongues, in their countries and in their nations. Here we are. Here's Canaan, Palestine. Here's Mizraim, Egypt, Put over here. We can't see Cush, it's down here, Ethiopia and the Sudan. By the way, we have two groups of Hittites mentioned. You'll have a Semitic Hittite group and a Hamitic Hittite group, and just to know that there are two. Timeline. 2100 BC, roughly 4100 years ago, Father Abraham lived in Ur, which is right here. And then he traveled north to Haran, and then he traveled south, going through what is known as Palestine or Canaan, into Egypt. And then he left Egypt and came back into Palestine. And so the question is, who did he meet? What were the people like that Father Abraham would have met? Who were the inhabitants of that area? Well, meet the neighbors. Assyrian, a Nubian, again, very dark-skinned, beautiful coloring. When I was in Ethiopia many, many years ago, I just marveled at that deep blue-black color of the Nubians. The Ethiopians are sort of a pecan color for the most part, but I love that deep, dark color. We have a Libyan, Put, and we have an Egyptian. These are some of the people that Father Abraham might have seen. Again, we have the Hamathites. Good afro on that, brother. And from the tomb of Ramses III, again, we have depictions of the people that Father Abraham would have seen in that time period. Now, once Father Abraham had left Egypt and returned to Canaan, Melchizedek meets Abraham. I call it tithing settlement. Again, the citation there is directly from our scriptures. We all know that story, that Abraham paid his tithing to this great man, Melchizedek, as a king and a high priest of the Most High God, holds a place of great respect and honor in our faith and in others. What are his other titles? This man to whom Abraham gave a tenth. He was king of Salem, which is king of peace. Where was Salem, and what did Melchizedek look like? Where was Salem? Jerusalem. What did he look like? Well, for a clue, we can go back to Genesis chapter 10, verse 16. Remember Jebus? We talked about Jebus and the Jebusites. He was Canaan's third son, one of Ham's grandsons. And here's what the scriptures tell us. Going to Judges, but the men would not tarry that night, but he rose up and departed and came over against Jebus, which is Jerusalem. And there were with him two asses saddled. His concubine also was with him. We see Jebus. Jebus, this grandson of Ham, was the founder of Jerusalem. So now if you know the code, if you're doing the genealogy, you know that a black man, a descendant of Ham, was the person who created or started this city. It was a hilltop fortress, and it wasn't until the time of King David when the Jebusites were finally overcome, and that's 1,000 years after Father Abraham was there. So what did Melchizedek look like? Well, here is what I found on the internet. Looks more like a depiction of what we find, you know, for the Savior. But if Melchizedek was the first king, and he's listed as such, of Salem, and if Salem was founded by a grandson of Ham, and if Ham is the father of the black race, this guy looks awfully Swedish to me. Now, am I saying that Melchizedek was black? No, I'm not. But I am saying he was hanging with the brothers. Moving forward in time, Abraham and Sarah, we know the story. Sarah is barren, so she gives her Egyptian. Now, Egyptians are what race? Black. Whenever you see it, you know the code word, black. Okay. Gave her Egyptian handmaiden Hagar to Abraham. A problem develops. Hagar has a child. She sort of lords it over, you know, Sarah. And there's trouble in the household. And so Hagar and her son are shipped out, cast out. But now here we have an Egyptian woman, and it's a part of our Bible history, but you need to know where are the Negroes, where are the colored folks. Here they are. 2,000 years, or 4,000 years ago, 2,000 BC, Abraham then fathers Isaac by Sarah. Isaac fathers Jacob, whose name is changed to Israel. Israel has 12 sons, all of whom have fingers they can control. Israel's 12 sons, one of whom is Judah. Judah marries a Canaanite woman. Judah is the father of what ethnic group? The Jews. Genesis 38, verses 2 through 6. And Judah saw there a daughter of a certain Canaanite whose name was Shuah. And he took her and went in unto her. They had three sons. The name of the eldest was Ur. Did you know that Judah had married a Canaanite woman, a black woman? If you follow the code, you'll find that. Ur, the son of Judah, grows to marry a woman by the name of Tamar, or Tamar. Again, straight from the King James Version. Tamar was from Timnath in the vicinity of Adullam, a known Canaanite town. There are the citations. Her sister is identified as a Canaanitess. Now, Tamar gives birth to twins by Judah, her father-in-law. I hope you all know that story. Her husband, Ur, died. And it was the tradition of the Jews at that point that the next oldest son would then go in unto his brother's widow and know her in the biblical sense and raise up seed unto his brother. Well, that next oldest son took issue with that. He wanted to have carnal knowledge of the woman, but he did not want to impregnate her. And God was not pleased with his action, so he was called home early from his mission. Then there was the third oldest son, but he was too young to marry. And so what Father Judah said was, well, you stay here in the fold with the family, and when the third oldest son is old enough, we'll marry you to him and we'll raise seed to your first husband. Well, as it turned out, I won't go into the whole story, but it's an interesting read if you're not familiar with it. She is, in fact, impregnated by her father-in-law, Judah. Now, Judah had a better-known brother. His name was Joseph. Out of jealousy, his brothers sell him to the Egyptians, again, black folks, for 20 pieces of silver. We know the story of the coat of many colors. Joseph rises to power as a trusted assistant of Pharaoh, and now there is a famine in the land. And so Judah sends the other brothers out to find food. They go to Egypt and they don't recognize their own brother, Joseph. And it's a marvelous read. What the brothers, though, had meant for ill by selling Joseph into slavery, ultimately God turned into good, because when the brothers came seeking grain, Joseph was able to spare his brothers. He finally makes himself known to them. Times do change. Now, Joseph takes a wife, and Pharaoh gave him to wife Asenath, the daughter of Potipharah, priest of On. On was the sun god, and her father was a sun god priest. We have it in three citations. And unto Joseph in the land of Egypt were born Manasseh and Ephraim, which Asenath, the daughter of Potipharah, priest of On, bare unto him. Now, some people hasten to say, well, this was during a period of time when the Hyksos shepherd kings were in Egypt ruling, and that this woman whom Joseph married was therefore not black, but that she was Hyksos. Well, it's an interesting problem. And the reason is that while some say they're Semitic, there are others who say they are a blend of Canaanite and Amorite. And again, both of those are out of Ham. But even if we say that the Hyksos were Semitic, they had a policy. They only ruled in Egypt for a couple of hundred years, and what they did, they left intact the infrastructure. They left the existing religion in place. And so the fact that we have a sun god priest is evidence of that. And they did not move those folks out and insert their own people into that new religion. So we have Asenath, the daughter of the sun god priest, who is an Egyptian. Therefore, those of us who are of Manasseh and Ephraim might want to watch out for this tanning light here, this tanning light. We have the death of Jacob, the death of Joseph, the birth of Moses. We know about him being found by Pharaoh's daughter being an Egyptian, black. We have the Exodus. Moses is grown, leading the children of Israel, who have been enslaved for 400 years out and toward the land of Canaan, which later became Israel. Now, while out there during those years, Moses married Zipporah, the daughter of Jethro, the priest of Midian. Now, which wife? While Zipporah is clearly mentioned as Moses' wife, there is a woman mentioned in Numbers chapter 12, verse 1. And I'll go straight to the scriptures on this one. It's kind of interesting to read. What we have here in the setup to those scriptures, starting at chapter 1, Aaron and Miriam, that brother and sister of Moses, complain against Moses, the most meek of all men. The Lord promises to speak to Moses mouth to mouth and to reveal to him his similitude. Miriam becomes leprous for a week. So here's what we have in verse 1. And Miriam and Aaron spake against Moses because of the Ethiopian woman whom he had married, for he had married an Ethiopian woman. Now that's kind of like, if he didn't get it the first time, she's black. He has married an Ethiopian woman. And they said, hath the Lord indeed spoken only by Moses? Hath he not spoken also by us? And the Lord heard it. What we have here is Miriam and Aaron are jealous of this close relationship that Moses has with God. And they take their jealousy out by pointing to Moses' black wife. I do not believe that that was Zipporah. I believe that it was another woman. And I'll tell you, that is not scriptural, but I'll give you that name a little bit later on. But it's interesting what God does. It says in verse 9, and the anger of the Lord was kindled against them, and he departed. He departed from the tabernacle, and behold, Miriam became leprous, white as snow. God said, you don't like black, you like white, I'm going to give you white. So for a week, she's white, and then she repents, and all is well. Interesting read. Yes, it was jealousy, but they took it out on the woman because of her race. We know where God stood on that. Now here is Aaron, the brother. He was the first high priest in Israel. And the way it was supposed to work is that priesthood was to go from son to son, oldest son to oldest son. Aaron marries Elisheba, who was of the tribe of Judah. They had four sons. There they are, and I highlight the third one because the first two die. So now the third oldest is the eldest, and it is he who becomes the second high priest of Israel, Eleazar. He succeeds his father, and there are the citations. Now Eleazar took a wife of the daughter of what? Put. And also became the father of Phinehas, which name means black, the Negro, or mouth of bronze. So we have a biracial young man here. His father is Jewish, his mother is a Put, and this young man, Phinehas, biracial, becomes the third high priest of Israel. Bet you didn't know that. Phinehas served as a high priest for 19 years. And he is well thought of even today by historians looking back at his time. He was a defender of the faith. Now we have Israel entering the promised land into Canaan. Note the city of Jericho here. It was an important Canaanite fortress city. It was a stronghold, and it was in the path of the advancing Israelites who had just crossed the Jordan River. Now, who's heading up the Israelites at this point? Joshua. What's happened to Moses? He's been translated. So now Joshua is aware that there is this hill fortress, this city, and he sends out spies to reconnoiter to find out how strong are they. And the spies are in the city of Jericho, and they've become discovered. They're found out, and so they're hiding, trying to find a place to be safe. And they go to the home of a harlot by the name of Rahab. And she, it's interesting, is a Canaanite woman, but as you read the scriptures, she has been told by the Israelite God of the coming battle. And she's been informed that the Israelites will win. Those walls of Jericho will come tumbling down. And so what she exacts is a promise from the spies. She said, I'll hide you guys if when you come into the city, you spare me and my family. And they were comfortable with that. So she hid them, and the story tells about her letting them out of her window on a scarlet cord. They went back to Joshua and reported. Well, the Israelites win. They marched around the city 6 days, and they did it one time a day for 6 days, and on the seventh day they marched seven times, blowing their trumpets and beating their drums, and the walls came tumbling down. Well, that harlot had a son. His name was Boaz. The harlot married a good Jewish boy, and this was their offspring, and that offspring married a woman by the name of Ruth, who was a widow. We know the story of Ruth out gleaning the field, Boaz's field. Here we have it in Matthew chapter 1, verse 5. And Solomon, the good Jewish boy who married Rahab, had Boaz as their son. Boaz begat Obed of Ruth. Obed begat Jesse. Who did Jesse beget? David, progenitor of Jesus of Nazareth. Son of David was one of the titles that Jesus had. Moving to the New Testament and the genealogy of David, or the genealogy of Jesus. Here we have the very first book of the New Testament, Matthew. It's a book written by men, really about men. The whole Bible is a patriarchal book. But it's interesting as we start reading that we start seeing names like Tamar. Remember her, the daughter-in-law of Judah, who was impregnated by her father-in-law? Here is that lineage laid out in the third verse of the first chapter of the New Testament. And here we have Solomon, who married Rahab, and they begat Boaz, and we come forward in the time, who begat Obed, who begat Jesse, who begat David. And then we have down here, and David the king begat Solomon of her that had been the wife of Uriah the Hittite, another one of the descendants of Ham. So we don't know that his wife, Bathsheba, was black, but we know that he is identified as being such, and there's a chance that she may have been. But again, we have a woman being identified in this patriarchal book. There are countless blacks in the New Testament, including these next two. Philip preaches to the Ethiopian eunuch, and there's the citation in Acts. And then we have Simon the cross-bearer. We'll talk about both of these guys. And the angel of the Lord spake unto Philip, saying, Arise and go toward the south into the way that goeth down from Jerusalem into Gaza, which is a desert. Now, the first line is the critical one. Here we have an angel directing Philip to go forward. And he arose and went, and behold, a man of Ethiopia, an eunuch of great authority under Candace, queen of the Ethiopians. who had the charge of all her treasure and had come to Jerusalem for to worship. Now first we had an angel, and now we have in Acts 8:29, then the Spirit said unto Philip, go near and join thyself to this chariot of the Ethiopian. And they went down both into the water, both Philip and the eunuch, and he baptized him. The gospel of Jesus Christ is now and has always been for all people. And it was such in the time of the New Testament. Here we have the Cyrenian. Simon the Cyrenian was someone that I became aware of when I was very young and went to the old movie, The King of Kings. It was a silent movie. And the person portraying this Simon of Cyrene was a man of color. And it always intrigued me. And they came out, they found a man of Cyrene, Simon by name. Him they compelled to bear his cross. When the Savior could no longer carry his own cross, they, the people in Jerusalem, compelled this Simon to carry it. Why did they compel him? It's interesting that he's identified in each of these three, Matthew, Mark, and Luke. What holiday was taking place at the time of the Savior's crucifixion? Passover. A Jew needed to be ritually clean to partake of the Passover feast. You could not touch anything unclean, including someone who was scheduled to be killed, to be crucified. And so they had to find a non-Jew to carry this cross, this unclean thing, for this unclean person, the Savior. Where is Cyrenia? Well, here it is. Remember Put, Libya? It's a coastal town right there. That Simon was a Cyrenian is carefully noted by three evangelists. Brothers and sisters, Father's black children have held prominent roles throughout scriptural history. Ham's probable offspring are both cited in both the Old and the New Testaments, as we've seen. We have Pharaoh's daughter who raised Moses as her own. We have the Canaanite wife of Judah, Tamar, who was impregnated by her father-in-law Judah. Uriah the Hittite, husband of Bathsheba, the Ethiopian wife of Moses, defended by God himself. We have Asenath, the wife of Joseph and the daughter of an Egyptian sun god priest. We have Pharaoh's daughter, whom Solomon took to wife. We have Sheba, the queen who undertook to prove Solomon. And that Zidonian widow, remember Sidon, S-I-D-O-N, sometimes spelled with a Z, Zidon. Though many Eurocentric writers have hastened to depict each of these individuals as non-black, there is little to suggest that they are all wrongly placed in Ham's family tree. For we are his workmanship, created in Christ Jesus, unto good works, which God hath before ordained that we should walk in them. The end. But now before the end, I led you to a path to see that there was black lineage in the Savior's genealogy. Am I saying that Jesus was black? No. Jesus was a Jew. The scriptures tell us that. But isn't it appropriate that he who would die for each of us, he who is the only begotten of the Father, who carries within him the genetic marker for each of us, isn't it appropriate that he would have the blood of each of us, that blood which he would share? Brothers and sisters, I bear witness that we are one family. We are brothers and sisters. We share a history, and we are saved by the same Savior, the same Master, even Jesus the Christ. In his holy name, amen.
0: I'd like to thank Darius for his presentation, and we have a few questions that he's been given, so we'll give him a minute to to look at those.
2: Where do the Australian Aborigines fit in? They're cousins. I'll let someone else do their genealogy. I've had enough fun doing my own. Let's see. If what you say about the extent of Ham's descendants in prominent people in the Bible, why do you think the blacks were temporarily denied the priesthood?
0: Oh boy.
2: I'll give you an answer to that. I need to give you a disclaimer first. That which I am about to share should not be considered as doctrine, and that it does not appear in the standard works of the church. It is, however, consistent with the scriptures, and permission has been granted by the brethren for me to teach this. Are we clear? Okay. In the book of John in the New Testament, chapter 9, verses 1 through 3. And his disciples ask him, "Master, who hath sinned, this man or his parents, that he was born blind?" Jesus answered, "Neither hath this man sinned nor his parents, but that the works of God should be made manifest in him." It's interesting to note that the persons asking the question aren't just members of the crowd. His disciples ask. It's interesting also to consider that they had some sense of a preexistence. This man had been born blind. Master, did he do something prior to his birth that resulted in his blindness? Did he do something in the preexistence? They also had some sense of, well, is it lineage related? Did his parents do something that caused him to be born blind? And to both the Savior said, "Neither hath this man sinned nor his parents, but that the works of God should be made manifest in him." Brothers and sisters, the priesthood restriction was not imposed by God. It was allowed by God as a test to see how we would respond to one another. Imagine this, my brother Scott here. At some point in the preexistence, Father coming to you and saying, "Scott, I want you to go down during a period of time when you will have occasion to learn of the gospel. Will you be able to go down and accept that?"
0: Yes.
2: And you said yes. And he said, "Now you're going to be assigned to a group that at times will be more prominent and have position. Can you go down and not become arrogant, puffed up, somehow thinking yourself better than others?" And you foolishly said,
0: "Yes."
2: Then imagine this conversation, Father coming to me and saying, "Darius, I'm going to send you down during a period of time when you too will have occasion to embrace the gospel. Will you do that?" And I foolishly said, "Yes." And he said, "Now, you're going to be assigned to a group that at times people will consider less than. And there might be opposition for you there. Can you go down and not become hardened in your heart? Can you go down and not become embittered? Can you go down, you and Scott, and both of you live to the same standard, to have love in your heart, one for another?" And we said, "Yes." Brothers and sisters, our assignments are just that, assignments. They're not an indication of worthiness or lack of worthiness in the preexistence. One is not greater than the other. The priesthood restriction was as a threshing floor. It was to see what we would do. It was like Joseph's brother selling him into slavery. How are we treating one another? That restriction was to see if people would become embittered or if they would hold to the gospel. It was not imposed by the Father.
0: Probably not.

Our next speaker, Elizabeth Kuhn, is a historian. She's worked as a documentary editor and historian on the Joseph Smith Papers Project based in the Church History Library in Salt Lake City, Utah, and is co-editor on several volumes of documents and papers. She's currently the lead editor of the Financial Records series in the Joseph Smith Papers Project. And at this time, I'm going to turn the time over to Elizabeth.

Thank you. It's good to be with you today. I think that'll work better. I've had the privilege of working as a historian on the Joseph Smith Papers Project for the last 7 years. It seems that every time I work on a new volume covering a different period in Joseph Smith's life, I see new challenges and difficulties. In so many ways, the themes I use to title this presentation, trials, tenacity, and gratitude, are well documented over the course of his life. Anyone studying about Joseph Smith can think of numerous instances of each, many of which were defining moments for him. While I readily acknowledge that these themes are by no means limited to the summer of 1842, yet I think they can help us understand some of the key elements of this momentous summer and what it meant to Joseph and the other Latter-day Saints. My presentation today is relevant and I hope timely for multiple reasons. For one thing, I'm excited to focus my remarks today on the most recently published volume of the Joseph Smith Papers, Documents Volume 10, which covers the period from May to August of 1842. I served as the lead editor on this volume and was fortunate to work with a wonderful team of historians and editors. In all of the challenges of the past few months, I wouldn't be surprised if this volume slipped your notice when it was released in May. But I hope to highlight today some of the insights found in its pages about the life and character of Joseph Smith. Some of these insights themselves feel very timely, as Joseph spent much of 1842 in hiding, isolated from his family and friends, as he avoided attempts to arrest and unjustly extradite him to Missouri a second time. While I appreciated Joseph's thoughts and actions during the period when I first started working on the volume several years ago, the recent pandemic and the challenges it has brought have made them far more meaningful and instructive. I think his sense of loneliness, his need for communication, and his introspection are things we may all be a little more familiar with over the last several months. During Joseph's time in hiding in August 1842, he dictated a series of profound and eloquent blessings and recollections in order to have them written in a record book called the Book of the Law of the Lord. These personal reflections offer a glimpse into his memories and his immense gratitude for the friends and family who had supported him through the many trials he faced. My presentation today will contextualize the summer of 1842, the developments that led Joseph Smith to go into hiding for first weeks and then months, as well as the challenges he and the Saints faced at the time. It will also highlight the different ways Joseph reacted to his time in isolation, placing particular emphasis on the blessings he dictated and the gratitude he expressed. My hope is that we can all find some aspect of this to relate to or learn from. 1842 was a busy year, filled with significant changes and trials. You can see from the chronology of the summer shown here just how much Joseph was doing over these months. And May 1842 was an especially defining month in Joseph's life. On May 4th, he shared instructions on the priesthood with a small group of trusted men and introduced them to new ceremonies that became known as the Endowment, and which were eventually performed in the Nauvoo Temple. By May 11th, tensions with John C. Bennett and concerns about his sexual misconduct had increased to the point where Joseph and other church leaders decided to excommunicate Bennett. Bennett resigned from his responsibilities in Nauvoo and left the city, shifting from Joseph's supporter and ally to a vehement opponent. A third defining event in May was an assassination attempt on former Missouri Governor Lilburn W. Boggs by an unknown assailant. Rumors began to circulate that the assassin had been sent by Joseph Smith, which prompted an attempt to have him extradited to Missouri for prosecution. The repercussions of these May 1842 developments had lasting implications for Joseph Smith and the Latter-day Saints in Nauvoo. Soon after Bennett had moved to Nauvoo and joined the Saints, rumors reached Joseph about Bennett and certain alleged indiscretions. Understanding well the rumors that might be unfairly circulated about someone, Joseph did not leap to any conclusions, but he also did not turn a blind eye and asked his brother Hiram and William Law to investigate them. They discovered that Bennett did indeed have a family that he had abandoned in Ohio. They learned from his wife, Mary Barker Bennett, that Joseph C. Bennett was a serial adulterer and had destroyed several families in Ohio as a result of his infidelity. By fall 1841, there were additional rumors in Nauvoo that Bennett was seducing women using the justification that Joseph Smith and other church leaders condoned extramarital sex. This led Joseph to confront Bennett. Bennett promised to reform, but by spring 1842, it was clear that he was continuing his adulterous behavior and had encouraged other men to do the same.
Realizing that Bennett would not change, Joseph and other church leaders signed a notice withdrawing Bennett's fellowship in the church and excommunicating him on May 11th. The notice was signed by the First Presidency and most members of the 12 Apostles. The notice was not published or made public until a month later, on June 15th, when it was printed in the Times and Seasons newspaper. On May 17th, Bennett resigned as mayor of Nauvoo and requested that his name be removed from the records of the church. 2 days later, on May 19th, Joseph was elected mayor by the Nauvoo City Council. Joseph had been an active member of the City Council since its formation, serving on several committees and working to pass city ordinances. But the role of mayor added significantly more work to an already staggering list of responsibilities. As part of Joseph Smith's mayoral role, he was also commissioned as a justice of the peace and presided over the local courts in Nauvoo. In June, Wilford Woodruff wrote in a letter to fellow apostle Parley P. Pratt that he had, quote, never seen Joseph as full of business of late, noting that, quote, he hardly gets time to sign his name. Of course, Joseph had help with many of these roles, sometimes relying heavily on scribes and clerks to do the work on his behalf. But I think we often fail to realize just how central he was to the community of Nauvoo, not only in religious matters, but also in civic and municipal ones. Bennett's impact continued to be felt in Nauvoo, even after his departure. In late 1842, the Nauvoo High Council began investigating sexual misconduct among members of the church and realized that it was not limited to Bennett. Wilford Woodruff's journal entry for May 27th notes, quote, the First Presidency, the 12 and High Council, and the virtuous part of the church are making an exertion about these days to cleanse the church from adulterers, fornicators, and evil persons, for there are such persons crept into our midst. The High Council have held a number of meetings of late, and their researchers have disclosed much iniquity, and a number have been cut off from the church. Over the course of the High Council's investigation, several women provided affidavits attesting to the actions of Bennett and other men in the community. Ultimately, three men were disfellowshipped because of sexual misconduct. Although Bennett had been excommunicated in May, Joseph waited until mid-June to publicly condemn Bennett and air his grievances. A week later, Joseph wrote a letter to the public published in the two Nauvoo newspapers, The Wasp and Times and Seasons. In this letter, he informed the public about Bennett's immoral behavior and the steps that church leaders had followed in reprimanding and excommunicating him when he failed to reform. In July, Bennett publicly in turn condemned Joseph, publishing four letters written to the editor of the Sangamo Journal, a newspaper in Springfield, Illinois. These letters included allegations by Bennett that Joseph was involved in adultery, fraud, and other deceitful actions. Bennett accused Joseph of having a band of Danites in Nauvoo that he used to threaten Bennett and others. Bennett also specifically claimed that Joseph had been involved in the assassination attempt on former Missouri Governor Lilburn Boggs. The attempt on Boggs' life took place on May 6, 1842. Boggs had been shot several times while in his home in Independence, Missouri. News of the attack reached Nauvoo in mid-May, but the initial newspaper articles reported that Boggs had been killed. Many Latter-day Saints saw Boggs' alleged death as a just punishment for his persecution of the saints in Missouri. In his journal, Wilford Woodruff recorded his thoughts on May 15th, writing, quote, information has just reached us that the noted Governor Boggs of Missouri, who by his orders expelled 10,000 Latter-day Saints, has just been assassinated in his own house and fallen in his own blood, end quote. Woodruff concluded, quote, thus Boggs hath died as a fool dieth, and gone to his place to receive the reward of his work, end quote. Woodruff and his fellow saints eventually learned that Boggs had survived the attempt on his life. Joseph Smith was soon implicated in the assassination attempt. In the May 21st issue of the Quincy Whig newspaper, editor Sylvester Bartlett claimed that Joseph had prophesied of Boggs' death.

Smith as a fugitive. Despite the pleas from the Saints and Nauvoo citizens, Illinois Governor Thomas Carlin issued an extradition for Joseph to be arrested and taken back to Missouri. Joseph and Rockwell were arrested on August 8th, but used a new ordinance passed by the Nauvoo City Council to petition for a writ of habeas corpus. Their petition was heard by the Nauvoo Municipal Court and granted. Unclear about the Nauvoo Court's authority and how to proceed, Sheriff Thomas King returned to Quincy for further direction. Joseph and Rockwell were released and quickly went into hiding to avoid the threatened extradition to Missouri. Extradition to Missouri was no idle threat. Joseph knew that he was unlikely to have a fair trial and that it would almost surely result in his death. In his letters and journal, the fear of returning to Missouri is a dark cloud looming over the extradition proceedings. Joseph wrote to Wilson Law, quote, "I have come fully to the conclusion, both since this last difficulty commenced as before, that I never would suffer myself to go into the hands of the Missourians alive. And to go into the hands of the officers of this state is nothing more nor less than to go into the hands of the Missourians. For the whole farce has been gotten up unlawfully and unconstitutionally by a mob spirit for the purpose of carrying out mob violence." End quote. It was perhaps Emma Smith who best encapsulated the situation in her August 16, 1842 letter to Governor Carlin. She decried the injustice the Latter-day Saints, and particularly her husband, had endured at the hands of Boggs and other Missouri officials. She pled for Carlin's sympathy and then reminded him of the realities that Joseph faced, writing, quote, "All the design of the prosecution is to throw him into the power of his enemies without the least ray of hope that he would ever be allowed to obtain a fair trial, and that he would be inhumanly and ferociously murdered." She continued, reminding Carlin of his own words, quote, "Your Honor will recollect that you said to me that you would not advise Mr. Smith ever to trust himself in Missouri. And dear sir, you cannot for one moment indulge one unfriendly feeling towards him if he abides by your counsel." End quote. One of the reasons we have the benefit of rich records for Joseph Smith during the Nauvoo period is the increased stability and professionalization of his office and staff beginning in 1841. As his various responsibilities expanded, he employed several clerks and scribes, some with professional training. He had previously relied on individual scribes with little or no training to maintain his journal, correspondence, and other church records. Over the years, he had lost several scribes to illness, death, or disaffection, leading at times to the loss of the records they had kept. In Nauvoo, by contrast, his office expanded beyond a single individual, and by summer 1842, scribes Willard Richards and William Clayton were both working to create a professional and organized office for Joseph's correspondence and other records. They also diligently kept a journal for him. We know about the time that Joseph spent in hiding and can better understand the pressures and choices he faced because of their careful record keeping. The chronology of daily events that I will outline here is dependent on both Joseph's journal and his saved correspondence, most of which was copied into the journal. By August 10th, when Sheriff King returned to arrest Joseph, he could not find him. Joseph and Porter Rockwell had gone into hiding between August 9th and 10th, and they were staying in Zarahemla, Iowa. In a reminiscent account written many years later, Latter-day Saint Thomas R. King remembered ferrying Joseph across the Mississippi River between Illinois and Iowa so that he could visit his home and family. While Joseph returned to Zarahemla, Porter did not. Joseph spent August 11th at the home of his uncle John Smith, who also lived in Zarahemla. He had sent word to Nauvoo that he wished to meet with a small group of friends and church leaders that night, instructing them to meet on the islands in the Mississippi River between Nauvoo and Montrose, Iowa. Joseph's journal, kept at this time by William Clayton, related how Clayton, Emma Smith, Hiram Smith, William Law, Newell K. Whitney, George Miller, and Dimmick B. Huntington met, quote, "at the waterside near the brick store sometime after dark," and then proceeded to the islands. There they met with Joseph and Erastus Derby and held a council. The group determined that Joseph should remain in hiding, this time coming back to Illinois and hiding at the home of Latter-day Saint Edward Sayers, just outside Nauvoo. While the journal account is rather matter of fact, this meeting stood out in Joseph's memory, and he recalled it fondly nearly a week later. Days later, on August 13th, Joseph requested that Emma visit him, quote, "that they might consult together." Emma was prepared to go, but soon found that she was being watched closely by Sheriff King, who likely hoped that she would lead him to her husband.
Clayton recounted in the journal the additional effort they made that evening,

As Emma first walked to Elizabeth Durfee's home, then joined Clayton and Lauren Walker in the carriage, then the group took a roundabout way out of the city, stopping at the outskirts before walking several miles to Sayers' home. Clayton noted that when they arrived at Sayers' home, they found, quote, President Joseph in good spirits, although somewhat sick. Emma stayed overnight and spent the next day, Sunday, August 4th, with Joseph. The couple spent the morning talking and reading, and Clayton wrote in Joseph's journal that, quote, both felt in good spirits and were very cheerful. Joseph wrote a letter to Wilson Law, the newly elected Major General in the Nauvoo Legion, which Emma would deliver when she returned to Nauvoo. Despite the relaxing visit Joseph had enjoyed with Emma, threats were circulating. Reports reached Nauvoo on August 13th that companies of men were searching for Joseph in Iowa, and that a reward of $1,300 had been offered for the apprehension of Joseph and Porter Rockwell. By August 15th, rumors that the Illinois militia would come to Nauvoo worried the Saints. That evening, news reached church leaders in Nauvoo that, quote, the sheriffs were determined to have Joseph, and if they could not succeed themselves, they would bring a force sufficient to search every house in the city, and if they could not find him there, they would search the state, end quote. Concerned about these rumors, a group composed of Hiram Smith, George Miller, William Law, Amasa Lyman, Jonathan Parker, Noel K. Whitney, and William Clayton made their way by different routes to where Joseph was hiding. Bishop George Miller suggested that Joseph consider leaving Nauvoo and making his way to an area of Wisconsin known as the Pine Country, where the church had established a lumber camp. Joseph initially considered this, but he took a measured approach, calming his agitated friends and concluding that he would not yet leave Nauvoo. Clayton noted in Joseph's journal that Joseph took this occasion to, quote, gently reprove all present for letting the report excite them and advised them not to suffer themselves to be wrought upon by any report, but to maintain an even undaunted mind. Clayton further noted that the men present began to gather courage and their fears subsided and that, quote, the greatest union and good feelings prevailed amongst all present, end quote. But for all of Joseph's confidence the evening of the 15th, concerns for the safety of the Saints and of his family continued to trouble him, and he wrote letters to Emma and Wilson Law the next day, debating whether he should indeed follow Bishop Miller's advice and leave for Wisconsin. He felt that his absence from the area might protect the Saints. He wrote in his letter to Law, quote, if I knew that they would oppress me alone and let the rest of you dwell peaceably and quietly, I think it would be the wisest plan to absent myself for a little season if by that means we could prevent the shedding of blood. He further informed Law that he was willing to sacrifice his own liberty, quote, for months and years without stooping to the disgrace of Missouri persecution and violence and Carlin's misrule and corruption, end quote. And that he would, quote, bow to his fate with cheerfulness and all due deference in the consideration of the lives, safety, and welfare of others. His 16th August letters further speculated on where his family would be safest. Miller had suggested that Joseph head to Wisconsin on his own and his family could be brought later. But Joseph disliked this plan. In his August 16th letter to Emma, he wrote, quote, if I go to the Pine Country, you shall go along with me and the children. And if you and the children go not with me, I don't go. I do not wish to exile myself for the sake of my own life. I would rather fight it out. It is for your sakes, therefore, that I would do such a thing. I will go with you then, in the same carriage and on horseback, from time to time, as occasion may require, for I am not willing to trust you in the hands of those who cannot feel the same interest for you that I feel. The possibility of going to Wisconsin held some appeal for Joseph, as it offered a reprieve from the persecution and stress he faced and would allow him to spend more time with his family. He wrote Emma, quote, I am tired of the mean, low, and unhallowed vulgarity of some portions of the society in which we live. And I think if I could have a respite of about 6 months with my family, it would be a savor of life unto life with my house. Although he tried to see both sides, Joseph's ultimate preference was to remain in Nauvoo. He wrote Emma that, quote, if it were possible, I would like to live here in peace and wind up my business. But if it should be ascertained to a dead certainty that there is no other remedy, then we will round up our shoulders and cheerfully endure it, and this will be the plan. Having seriously considered that there might be no better option than to take his family and to travel to Wisconsin, Joseph outlined detailed plans for Emma and Hiram to follow.
As part of these plans, he requested that William Clayton and Lauren Walker join them, writing, quote, "Let Lauren and Brother Clayton come along and bring all the writings and papers, books and history, for we shall want a scribe in order that we may pour upon the world the truth like the lava of Mount Vesuvius." Joseph had encouraged those around him not to be excited by the rumors and threats that were circulating, but he still had his own moments of doubt and despair. He wrote in a letter to Emma that he had, quote, "been kept from melancholy and the dumps by the kind-heartedness of Brother Erastus Derby and his interesting chit-chat from time to time, which has called my mind from the more strong contemplations of things and subjects that would have preyed more earnestly upon my feelings," end quote. It is within this context, facing uncertainty and doubts, that Joseph paused and took a moment for reflection, remembering the friends and family who had supported and helped him in his current troubles and past trials. On August 16th, he began dictating a meaningful blessing for Erastus Derby, who had spent many hours with Joseph in hiding and had acted as a courier for several of his letters. He asked God that Derby's name, quote, "be had in everlasting remembrance. Let the blessings of Jehovah be crowned upon his posterity after him, for he rendered me consolation in the lonely places of my retreat," end quote. After finishing the specific blessing for Derby, Joseph then transitioned into broader reflections, focusing on the many individuals who had shown him loyalty and kindness and expressed his gratitude for them. This expression of gratitude alone is instructive, that Joseph would turn his thoughts to his blessings in such a tumultuous time. But there is even greater significance to these blessings and reflections. They were recorded by William Clayton in a record book known as the Book of the Law of the Lord. This book contained Joseph's journal, tithing donations, as well as revelations. It was created in part to fulfill an 1832 instruction, now canonized as Section 85 of the Doctrine and Covenants, to keep a history and general record of the church and its members, including their faith and works. In the 1832 letter, Joseph emphasized that the names of faithful saints should be recorded in, quote, "the book of the law of God." It was to this purpose, then, that Joseph dictated the names and deeds of various individuals to Clayton on August 16th and 23rd for them to be recorded in the Book of the Law of the Lord for their eternal benefit. As he identified them for Clayton to record, Joseph also pronounced blessings on several, asking the Lord to bless them in specific ways. Joseph reflected, quote, "How good and glorious it has seemed unto me to find pure and holy friends, who are faithful, just, and true, and whose hearts fail not, and whose knees are confirmed and do not falter, while they wait upon the Lord in administering to my necessities in the day when the wrath of mine enemies was poured out upon me. In the name of the Lord, I feel in my heart to bless them and to say, in the name of Jesus Christ of Nazareth, that these are the ones that shall inherit eternal life. I say it by virtue of the holy priesthood, and by the ministering of holy angels, and by the gift and power of the Holy Ghost." The meeting that had taken place on the islands in the Mississippi River on August 11th featured prominently in Joseph's August 16th dictation. While Joseph's journal provided Clayton's account of the meeting, this August 16th account offered a glimpse into Joseph's memory of the meeting and the significance that it held for him. Joseph began by recalling a particularly poignant memory of seeing Emma that night, and then reflected on their marriage and all that they had endured together. Quote, "With what unspeakable delight and what transports of joy swelled my bosom when I took by the hand on that night my beloved Emma, she that was my life, even the wife of my youth and the choice of my heart. Many were the reverberations of my mind when I contemplated for a moment the many scenes we had been called to pass through, the fatigues and the toils, the sorrows and the sufferings, and the joys and consolation from time to time had strewed our paths and crowned our board. Oh, what a commingling of thought filled my mind for the moment. Again, she is here, even in the seventh trouble, undaunted, firm, and unwavering, unchangeable, affectionate, Emma." Despite the tension that plural marriage brought to their marriage, this quote suggests how deeply Joseph loved Emma and relied on her. She was the choice of his heart, and I find it compelling the words he used to describe her, firm, undaunted, unwavering. From Emma, his thoughts then moved to his brother Hiram, the next to embrace him the evening of the 11th. Joseph included a blessing here, asking,
Quote, O may the eternal Jehovah crown eternal blessings upon your head as a reward for the care you have had for my soul. Oh, how many are the sorrows we have shared together, and again we find ourselves shackled with the unrelenting hand of oppression. And then, mindful of the record that was being made, Joseph stated another intention for recording the actions of faithful saints. Quote, Hiram, thy name shall be written in the book of the law of the Lord for those who come after thee to look upon, that they may pattern after thy works. Joseph then named and thanked all those present for the meeting on August 11th, describing it as, quote, a sacred night which shall forever be remembered by me, end quote. His gratitude even extended to those who had rowed the skiff taking him from the islands to the riverbank near Nauvoo. He recalled that one of the rowers was Jonathan Dunham, but did not know the name of the other. He recounted that, quote, many were the thoughts that swelled my aching heart while they were toiling faithfully with their oars. They complained not at the hardship and fatigue to secure my safety. My heart would have been harder than an adamantine stone if I had not prayed for them with anxious and fervent desire. I did so, and the still small voice whispered to my soul, these that share your toils with such faithful hearts shall reign with you in the kingdom of their God. Joseph noted with some consternation that he had, quote, parted with them in silence, and expressed his desire to be reunited. Quote, I hope I shall see them again, that I may toil for them and administer to their comfort also. They shall not want a friend while I live. My heart shall love those, and my hand shall toil for those who love and toil for me, and shall ever be found faithful to my friends. Shall I be ungrateful? Verily no, God forbid. Clayton included an aside in the journal on August 16th, noting that Joseph had, quote, now quit speaking for the moment, but will continue the subject again. Joseph's location was discovered on August 17th, compelling him to leave Sayers' home and relocate to the home of Carlos Granger for a time. The evening of August 19th, he returned to Nauvoo and spent a few days hiding in the upper room of his Nauvoo store before returning home. On August 23rd, Joseph resumed his dictation, recounting the faith and works of Joseph Knight and his sons. Before continuing, Joseph noted, quote, there are numerous hosts of faithful souls whose names I could wish to record in the book of the law of the Lord, but time and chance would fail. I will mention, therefore, only a few of them as emblematic of those who are too numerous to be written. After further reflections, Joseph turned his attention to those who had died, paying particular honor to his deceased father, Joseph Smith Sr., and his brothers, Alvin and Don Carlos. He offered extensive praise for his father before noting the significance of his father's memory. Quote, I loved my father and his memory, and the memory of his noble deeds rests with ponderous weight upon my mind, and many of his kind and paternal words to me are written on the tablet of my heart. Sacred to me are the thoughts which I cherish of the history of his life that have rolled through my mind and has been implanted there by my own observation since I was born. Sacred to me is his dust and the spot where he is laid. Sacred to me is the tomb I have made to encircle o'er his head. Grateful for both parents, he also offered praise to his mother, Lucy Mack Smith. Quote, my mother also is one of the noblest and best of all women. May God grant to prolong her days in mine, that we may live to enjoy each other's society, long yet in the enjoyment of liberty. His memories of the persecution and trauma he experienced in Missouri appear to have been on his mind as well, as he contemplated the threat of returning there. This is particularly evident in the prayer he dictated, concluding his August 23rd entry in the book of the law of the Lord. He asked God to, quote, look down upon thy servant Joseph at this time, and asked that, quote, faith on the name of thy son, Jesus Christ, to a greater degree than thy servant ever yet has enjoyed, be conferred upon him, even the faith of Elijah, and let the lamp of eternal life be lit up in his heart, never to be taken away, and let the words of eternal life be poured upon the soul of thy servant, that he may know thy will, thy statutes, and thy commandments, and thy judgments to do them. Joseph continued contemplating whether his current exile would be in vain and whether his cries for deliverance would be heard. Quote, O Lord God, my heavenly Father, shall it be in vain that thy servant must needs be exiled from the midst of his friends or be dragged from their bosoms to clank in cold and iron chains, to be thrust within the dreary prison walls, to spend days of sorrow and of grief and misery there by the hand of an infuriated, incensed, and infatuated foe, to glut their infernal and insatiable desire upon innocent blood, and for no other cause on the part of thy servant than for the defense of innocence, and thou, a just God, will not hear his cry?
Oh no, thou wilt hear me, a child of woe, pertaining to this mortal life, because of the sufferings here, but not for condemnation that shall come upon him in eternity. For thou knowest, O God, the integrity of his heart. Thou hearest me, and I knew that thou wouldst hear me, and mine enemies shall not prevail. This plea for God to hear his cries and intervene vividly recalls the chains and cold prison cell of Liberty Jail. One of my favorite aspects of the quotes I have shared with you today from the Book of the Law of the Lord is the way they capture Joseph Smith's emotions in sometimes inflated and overly grandiose language. I wonder if, because this information is being recorded officially in the Book of the Law of the Lord, that Joseph wanted to make it special, to make it sound important and eloquent. I love these passages for the imagery and wordplay, but most of all for the effort I imagine Joseph putting into them. It reminds me that he was often described as being plain-spoken. He did not have the benefit of a classical education, but here he is, waxing elaborate and eloquent as he tried to capture the depth of his love and gratitude for his friends, family, and God. What then can we learn from Joseph Smith's responses to isolation and loneliness? Although we might look at his time spent in hiding in August and see multiple visits and meetings, and thus assume that he was rarely lonely, Joseph often described this time as a lonely exile. He thanked Emma for her efforts to visit him, writing, quote, "I take the liberty to tender you my sincere thanks for the two interesting and consoling visits that you have made me during my almost exiled situation. Tongue cannot express the gratitude of my heart for the warm and true-hearted friendship you have manifested in these things toward me." When we consider just how busy he had been before this, the many responsibilities and interactions that filled his time in hiding was an abrupt change. It should not be surprising that he requested visitors, news, and counsel on the weighty decisions he was trying to make. By August 17th, Joseph appears to have felt a need for more activity. Perhaps he was going a bit stir-crazy as he stayed cooped up inside. He and Erastus Derby went into the woods near Sayers' home for exercise and were spotted by a young man. They asked the young man about the state of things in Nauvoo and requested that he not divulge their location. But rumors circulated in Nauvoo later that day, and Emma came to warn Joseph that night that his location had been discovered. He then moved to the home of Carlos Granger in the northeastern part of Nauvoo. During his time in hiding, Joseph remarked on the many memories that had come to mind. Quote, "And since I have been hunted by the Missourians, many are the scenes which have been called to my mind. Many thoughts have rolled through my head and across my breast. I have remembered the scenes of my childhood." In an August 16th letter to Emma, Joseph again connected to childhood memories. He remarked that on the proposed trip to Wisconsin, quote, "We will wend our way like larks up the Mississippi until the towering mountains and rocks shall remind us of the places of our nativity and shall look like safety and home, and then we will bid defiance to the world." But his memories also included the chains and prisons of Missouri and the helplessness of imprisonment while his family and friends suffered. In contrast, he also remembered the kindness that so many individuals had shown him. His memory of Joseph Knight included aid that Knight had offered Joseph and his family years earlier. Quote, "While I was laboring in the commencement of the bringing forth of the work of the Lord and of laying the foundation of the Church of Jesus Christ of Latter-day Saints." As shown by the blessings and reflections recorded in the Book of the Law of the Lord, Joseph's time in hiding was a period of deep thought and introspection. Though determined to avoid extradition to Missouri, including arrest by Illinois officials, Joseph appears to have tried to come to terms with the situation. In a letter to Emma, he wrote, quote, "The time has passed away since you left me very agreeably. Thus far, my mind being perfectly reconciled to my fate, let it be what it may." This reconciliation did not translate into disinterest, and he made detailed plans for Emma should they go to Wisconsin, and likewise for Wilson Law and the Nauvoo Legion. He informed Law that his plans were, quote, "the result of a long series of contemplations since I saw you." This contemplation also touched on the doctrines of eternity. In his August 16th letter to Emma, he mentioned that he had had dreams and visions, though he did not mention the subject or any other details. He seems to have spent much of his time on his own in deep thought. Although he did not mention it until after he had returned to Nauvoo in late August, Joseph spent some of his time refining instructions for baptisms for the dead, including the importance of record keeping. He first mentioned having new instructions for the saints when he spoke to the Relief Society in Nauvoo in late August. In early September, he shared brief instructions regarding appointing a recorder to witness and record proxy baptisms.
but informed the saints that he had had more to share with them on the subject. His September 1st letter noted his disappointment at not being able to give these instructions in person, as he had been compelled to go back into hiding. But he promised instead, quote, to write the word of the Lord from time to time and send it to them by mail. He sent another letter, this one significantly longer, a week later. This letter, now canonized as section 128 of the Doctrine and Covenants, echoed many of Joseph's earlier ideas expressed in his dictations in the Book of the Law of the Lord. Like his August blessings and reflections, this letter established ties of eternal importance through written records. Concerning the doctrine of sealing, that, quote, whatsoever you bind on earth shall be bound in heaven, and whatsoever you loose on earth shall be loosed in heaven, Joseph offered, quote, a different view of the translation, namely that, quote, whatever you record on earth shall be recorded in heaven, and whatsoever you do not record on earth shall not be recorded in heaven. Thus, the process of recording became a matter of eternal significance, able to redeem both the living and the dead. Celebrating this, the letter affirmed, quote, brethren, shall we not go on in so great a cause? Go forward and not backward. Courage, brethren, and on to the victory. Let your hearts rejoice and be exceeding glad. Let the earth break forth into singing. Let the dead speak forth anthems of eternal praise to the King Emmanuel, who hath ordained before the world was that which would enable us to redeem the dead out of their prisons, for the prisoner shall go free. Times of isolation and loneliness can be trying. They can also be moments of great insight and introspection. These are not mutually exclusive, and Joseph Smith experienced both in August 1842. I hope my remarks today have offered some new insight into Joseph Smith's life or character, a point of connection, or perhaps inspiration for navigating our current challenges. Thank you.

0: Well, welcome to our socially distanced question area. The first question that has come up is, as a historian, how important is it for us to keep detailed journals? And because the level of detail seems pretty high.
1: Journals are one of our best ways of knowing the kind of everyday details of life. And Wilford Woodruff is kind of our preeminent record keeper. And he's particularly wonderful because you get both these kind of moments of deep reflection where he takes a moment and kind of gives some of his like inner thoughts and works through his ideas, but mostly he's just kind of logging his day-to-day efforts, right? Working in the printing office, paying his tithing, writing a letter. And so sometimes, if you just spend a couple sentences describing what you did that day or what held significance for you, historians can make a lot of that in kind of a larger spectrum.
0: So you really think it's important for us to keep a journal then?
1: I do. I'm guilty of not keeping a good one. I think it's a challenge, but when you do, it's an amazing source for both, I think, your posterity to use and for historians and scholars.
0: Okay, I should also remind people if they have questions, they can email them into questions@fairlds.org. And I do have a couple more here. Who were the other known conspirators of John C. Bennett, and what became of them following church sanction?
1: Are these referring to the seduction in Nauvoo?
0: I think they must have been referring to that.
1: So there's a handful. I don't remember them all by name. I'll have to direct the question to volume document 10 in the JSP, where we do name all those involved, as well as the women who gave affidavits. So you can kind of reconstruct both sides of the story.
0: I think just the personal thought, I think it's kind of amazing that we have these women coming forward and testifying about these types of things, knowing full well in the environment of the 1800s how that might reflect on them. What do you think about that?
1: Absolutely. One of my coworkers, Jenny Reeder, has found that the mother of two of the younger women that were involved in the Nauvoo seductions was kept from joining the Relief Society later in Utah because of this kind of stain on the family reputation. So there is a lasting effect of this, especially to the detriment of these women.
0: Wow. So what do you think was the most influential event on Joseph in the summer of 1842? That's what the question asks.
1: I don't know if I can pick one. Bennett's excommunication leads to so many problems for Joseph. And so Bennett, in a lot of ways, stands out as kind of the preeminent challenge. Even today, so many of the ways that we think about plural marriage are colored by Bennett's accusations from the 1840s. So maybe Bennett, but there's so much happening of significance here, right? He's teaching men the endowment. He's building on the baptisms for the dead. He's doing things of great doctrinal importance, while also being very worried that he'll be taken back to Missouri because of the attempt on Boggs' life that is used to try to extradite him.
0: Wow. So going along with that, what would you say to someone who is struggling with the episode with John C. Bennett? How could a prophet of God be deceived by someone so unsavory?
1: Well, I think we have to understand that Joseph wasn't perfect. He found people charismatic and compelling, and Bennett definitely approached him that way. Bennett talks a good game for a while. He's very helpful, and he becomes mayor of Nauvoo because of his influence, because of his own charisma. So I think we have to kind of measure all of that, take all of that into account, and realize that even though Joseph was kind of reluctant to believe the rumors that kind of had come forward about Bennett, he didn't ignore them. He did look into them, and he did ultimately, you know, condemn Bennett for his actions and excommunicate him from the church. So, yes, there are moments where, you know, he didn't make the wisest of choices, But ultimately, I think he saw Bennett's true colors.
0: So if you take out the unsavory portion of John C. Bennett, if you just removed that, did John C. Bennett actually make a positive contribution to the church, not counting those other things?
1: He's very important in getting the charter passed for Nauvoo. And he is also very important in terms of helping Nauvoo create kind of a municipal government. So in those ways, he does do things that are quite important and influential. But at the same time, there's a lot of unsavory aspects to him, and you can't brush those aside easily.
0: And then with Joseph Smith, here we have a prophet of God. He's someone who's talked with God. He's obviously been in favor, you know, in God's favor at some point, at least. And yet this seems like a really lonely time for him, and it seems like bad things are happening. What can we learn from that?
1: Well, hopefully my presentation touched on some of those. I think Joseph is very good at trying to find the positive aspects here. I think it's very, very telling that he turns to gratitude. He turns to his blessings. He turns to remembering all of the many ways that not only God, but God through his family and friends has blessed his life. And so I think it's hard. We can't always be positive all the time, and Joseph wasn't positive all the time either, as hopefully these quotes showed. But I think if we can find a balance there and not be, you know, weighed down by melancholy, as Joseph would say, but to rely on our family and friends. You know, one of the things that he starts his August 16th blessing with is just how important Erastus Derby, one of his sole companions in hiding, is. To have someone to distract him, to have someone to rely on, to have someone there with him.
0: So here's the next question. Although the Revelations are in a different series, what was your favorite theological or spiritual nugget from the documents in this volume? Good luck with that one.
1: That is a hard choice. So there's actually quite a bit about plural marriage in this volume. I didn't speak about it today. But that research, and kind of learning the small amount that we can get from Joseph himself about plural marriage was actually an important nugget for me. I don't know if it was my absolute favorite. It was definitely a challenge to work on as a historian and as a woman in the church. But I think that was probably the one that will stay most in my mind and memory.
0: Okay. You clearly showed that Emma Smith was immensely influential on Joseph. In your research, did you learn any new insights on Emma Smith?
1: I don't think there were any particularly new insights. I do adore that quote that I read. I just think it's one of the best ways to see their relationship, to see how close they were, even with the tension, even with all of the struggles that especially plural marriage brought to their relationship. I love the idea that she's the choice of his heart. I love that phrase for Emma, and I also really love how much he clearly relies on her. He's so relieved to have her back with him, to have her presence. And I think it's really telling that over the course of these 2 weeks that Joseph spends in exile in August, that Emma is the one that's mentioned the most. She's the one that he desperately wants to see and consult with and spend time with. And so I find that compelling too. It's also, he's in hiding later in the fall and winter of 1842, and Emma gets very sick. And he actually leaves hiding because he wants to be there at her bedside when she's ill and to help take care of her.
0: I really like that insight. That's really good. With that, that's our last question. I want to thank you for your presentation and thank you for the time you spent with us and thank you for all the work you do on the Joseph Smith papers.
1: Thank you
0: very much. Our next speaker is going to be on the hour right at 2:00, so you can take your break at home and...
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0: Struggles, doubts, we all have them. But how do we overcome them? In this episode, Jimmy Carpenter gives a few key insights on how we might be able to overcome struggles and doubts.
1: If you were to look up fairmormon.org, you would see their mission statement, which states, quote, Fair Mormon is a nonprofit organization dedicated to providing well-documented answers to criticisms of LDS doctrine, belief, and practice, end quote. You'll see that nowhere in that statement does it say that Fair Mormon will solve all of your doubts, that it will answer all of your questions. And why is that? Well, because we know, as members of The Church of Jesus Christ of Latter-day Saints, that learning about the gospel is a lifelong process. There's going to be times where we don't understand certain principles or doctrines of the gospel. We might not even understand things that have happened in church history. And at times, we may get frustrated. We live in a time where we can get every answer that we want at the click of our fingertips. The internet provides answers to questions that we have every day. If there's something that comes up where we want to know who played what role in a movie or what song that was stuck in our head, we can get online, click, and there's the answer. But the gospel of Jesus Christ, we can't do that. We know from the scriptures in the Book of Mormon, Book of Mosiah, that in the gospel, we learn line upon line, precept upon precept. The Lord gives us a little here and a little there, and we gradually gain knowledge. I know that sometimes it's hard in life. You guys that are of seminary age or institute age, you may feel that sometimes things are going great in the gospel, but then you hit a wall. There's questions that you want to find answers to, but you can't. There might be things you've learned in church history or on internet websites, and you want answers to, and you're frustrated, and you can't find those answers. And that's why you come to fairmormon.org, or you go to lds.org, and you're looking and striving for those answers. There's going to be topics or issues that we face that are brought up by our friends, family members, people we work with, people we go to school with. Remember what the angel Moroni told Joseph Smith, that his name would be had for good and evil among all men. And we see that in the world today. Our Savior Jesus Christ's name is ridiculed each day. There's a lot of people who don't even believe in our Savior. So how do we get past that? How can we not get so frustrated when somebody asks us a question? Or how can we not feel angry or feel like we'll never know the answers? And that's what I would like to talk about today. I would like to talk about 3 points of what we can do to prepare ourselves for these situations. To start off, I would like to share a scripture, and this is from the New Testament, the Gospel of John, the 11th chapter, and I want to start in verse 47. And what's happening here is there's chief priests and Pharisees, and they have gotten together a council, and they're trying to figure out what they should do with Jesus Christ, who's doing all these miracles. And in verse 47, it states, Then gathered the chief priests and the Pharisees a council and said, What do we, for this man doeth many miracles? If we let him thus alone, all men will believe on him, and the Romans shall come and take away both our place and nation. So here are these priests and Pharisees in this council. They are so scared of what the Savior was doing that they felt their power was going to be taken away. I love this scripture because this is a great example of why adversity is so huge in the Church of Jesus Christ of Latter-day Saints. Brothers and sisters, it's because Satan knows that this is the true gospel. He knows that this is the way that we can return to live with our Heavenly Father and our Savior Jesus Christ. He can't do that. And because he can't do that, he is miserable and wants to bring us down. So how can we make sure that Satan can't bring us down? How can we make sure that we don't give in to adversity? How can we face adversity with faith and the desire to move on? Well, first, we need to make sure that we are starting each day with scripture study and prayer. As mentioned in the introduction to Rise Up, I was a police officer for 10 years. And some of the areas that I was assigned to weren't the safest areas. And there was no way that I would leave my home and get in a patrol car unless I had the needed equipment. A bulletproof vest, my gun belt that had my taser, flashlight, handcuffs, pepper spray. I wanted to make sure I knew the area that I worked in so I could know what neighborhoods I could get in and out of real easy if I needed to. I had to be prepared. My responsibility was to go home to my wife and children safely at the end of each shift. Well, we know from Moses 1:39 that our Heavenly Father, His desire is to bring to pass the immortality and eternal life of man. He wants us to go home to Him. And our life here, our mortal life, is like one big shift. And in order for us to get through that shift and to get home again, we have to prepare ourselves each day through scripture study and prayer. I want to share a couple quotes with you. And the first one was given in this last general conference by Elder Randall L. Ridd.
2: As important as it is to leave home every day with a full charge on your cell phone, it is far more important to be fully charged spiritually. Every time you plug in your phone, use it as a reminder to ask yourself if you have plugged into the most important source of spiritual power, prayer and scripture study, which will charge you with inspiration through the Holy Ghost. It will help you know the mind and will of the Lord to make the small but important daily choices that determine your direction. Many of us immediately stop whatever we are doing to read a text message. Should we not place more importance on messages from the Lord? Neglecting to connect to this power should be unthinkable to us.
1: I love what Elder Ridd tells us. You know, all of us, we can't live without our cell phones, most of us. And we're going to make sure that it's charged before we start our day. In fact, most of us have chargers in our vehicles as well to keep them charged. But are we charging our spiritual selves? Do we strive to memorize scriptures each day? Are we making sure that we're reading the scriptures, especially the Book of Mormon, each day? Are we starting the day off speaking and having a personal conversation with our Heavenly Father morning and night and throughout the day in our hearts? Because this is what will charge us spiritually. This is the most important thing that we can do. I want to share another quote, and this is from Ezra Taft Benson, our former prophet, seer, and revelator. And this was given in an April Ensign in 1986. And President Benson states, quote, "Success in righteousness, the power to avoid deception and resist temptation, guidance in our daily lives, healing of the soul, these are all but a few of the promises the Lord has given to those who will come to His word. Does the Lord promise and not fulfill? Surely, if He tells us that these things will come to us, if we lay hold upon His word, then the blessings can be ours, and if we do not, then the blessings may be lost. However diligent we may be in other areas, certain blessings are to be found only in the scriptures, only in coming to the word of the Lord and holding fast to it as we make our way through the mists of darkness to the tree of life," end quote. The second point that I want to make is, even when we do study the scriptures each day and strengthen our testimony in the gospel of Jesus Christ, we have to come to a realization that we're going to come to certain questions, or we're going to have certain doubts, and we are frustrated and want answers to these questions that we have. We want to be able to go back to our friends and family members and say, look, this is why this occurred. That's why I love President Uchtdorf's talk that he gave in a general conference. And this was in October of 2013.
3: Some struggle with unanswered questions about things that have been done or said in the past. We openly acknowledge that in nearly 200 years of church history, along with an uninterrupted line of inspired, honorable, and divine events, there have been some things said and done that could cause people to question. Sometimes questions arise because we simply don't have all the information and we just need a bit more patience. When the entire truth is eventually known, things that didn't make sense to us before will be resolved to our satisfaction.
1: I love how President Uchtdorf states that, you know what, yes, there's going to come times where we have questions that we simply don't have all the information. And I love how President Uchtdorf encourages us that we need to be patient. We just need to have a little more patience. Because eventually, if we have faith, we can eventually know the entire truth. Or at least, we can have that doubt or question resolved to where we're satisfied with it, where we feel at peace with it. President Uchtdorf also states in the same talk,
3: sometimes there's a difference of opinion as to what the facts really mean. A question that creates doubt in some can, after careful investigation, build faith in others.
1: About a year ago, I experienced some of these doubts. There were things that came up through family and friends where they asked me questions. So sometimes there was questions that came up and it created some doubts. And I can say that I wanted to investigate those doubts. But what I'm grateful for is that I have a testimony of scripture study and prayer. And I always made sure that I had a sincere and deep scripture study and that I pleaded with my Heavenly Father, asking Him to help me understand the questions. I always made sure that I started with those two things before I ever started to investigate into church history. And I love how President Uchtdorf says that we need to be careful in our investigation. We shouldn't focus solely on one item or topic, but we need to be patient. And I can tell you that this built my faith tremendously, this strengthened my testimony. And no, not every question that I have to this day has been answered, but I have the faith that eventually it will, or that it will be resolved to where I will feel at peace with it. I love how President Uchtdorf, which he gives a famous quote in this talk, which I have seen on frames and pictures, but this quote states,
3: it is natural to have questions. The acorn of honest inquiry has often sprouted and matured into a great oak of understanding. There are few members of the church who at one time or another have not wrestled with serious or sensitive questions. One of the purposes of the church is to nurture and cultivate the seed of faith, even in the sometimes sandy soil of doubt and uncertainty. Faith is to hope for things which are not seen, but which are true. Therefore, please, my dear brothers and sisters, my dear friends, first, doubt your doubts before you doubt your faith. We must never allow doubt to hold us prisoner and keep us from the divine love, peace, and gifts that come through faith in the Lord Jesus Christ.
1: We're all going to have doubts, but we should doubt those doubts before we doubt our faith. All of us, at one time or another, have felt the powerful witness of the Holy Ghost confirming to us that the gospel is true. And we should never forget that. We shouldn't let doubt overcome that confirmation, that divine love and peace that we have felt many times in our lives through the Holy Ghost. Before I get to the final third point, I'd like to share one more quote with you. And this was given by D. Todd Christofferson at a BYU Idaho devotional on September 24th of 2013.
4: Where answers are incomplete or lacking altogether, patient study and patient waiting for new information and discoveries to unfold will often be rewarded with understanding. With a spirit-derived assurance in place, you can go forward in the Lord's work and continue deepening your relationship with your Heavenly Father while pursuing or awaiting answers. If you determine to sit still, paralyzed, until every question is answered and every whisper of doubt is resolved, you'll never move. Because in this life, there'll always be some issue pending, things yet unexplained.
1: The third and final point that I would like to reassure is a point that our beloved prophet, President Thomas S. Monson, mentioned in his closing remarks of this past General Conference.
5: I bear testimony that this work is true, that our Savior lives, that He guides and directs His church here upon the earth. I leave with you my witness and my testimony that God, our eternal Father, lives and loves us. He is indeed our Father, and He is personal and real. May we realize how close to us He is willing to come, how far He is willing to go to help us, and how much He loves us. My brothers and sisters,
1: I'm so grateful for these closing remarks. I remember I was working and driving in my truck, and I've heard this talk many times, but there was one time where his closing remarks hit me. When President Monson reminds us that our Heavenly Father wants to be close to us, He's willing to come so far, but He is not going to interfere with our agency. We have to do our part. So ask yourselves, am I doing enough to find answers to my questions? Am I reading my scriptures, feasting? Am I pleading with my Heavenly Father on a daily basis? Am I being patient? Am I willing to wait for the answers? Do I have faith knowing that my Heavenly Father loves me and that He's willing to give me those answers as long as I show faith? I want each of you to know how grateful I am for a loving Heavenly Father. I feel His presence and I know that He loves us so much. And I'm so grateful for that agency that He's given me that allows me to have that desire to find those answers to my questions. And I pray that we may all continue to have that desire and not give up, but be patient and be in tune with the Spirit. So may we all remember to do those small and simple things in our lives. May we all each day feast upon the Scriptures, study them. May we be on our knees, speaking and having a conversation with our Heavenly Father. May we strive to seek for those answers and remember to be patient and have faith that those answers will come. And as we do so, we'll feel peace with the gospel.
0: 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Tune in each week for another episode of Rise Up. 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

0: I'm Julianda Lynn Hatton, and you're listening to Faith and Reason on the Mormon Faircast. This series will discuss the prophet Joseph Smith and the authenticity of the gospel he restored. I'll be speaking with Michael R. Ash, author of the book of Faith and Reason, 80 Evidences Supporting the Prophet Joseph Smith. Hi, Michael Ash.
1: Hi, Julianne.
0: We're continuing our series about the language in the Book of Mormon.
1: Wonderful.
0: Let's talk about the word chiasmus. Where does that come from?
1: Well, it derives from the Greek word that comes from the 22nd letter of the Greek alphabet, chi, which is an X. And it basically means kind of X marks the spot. Chiasmus is a literary form, almost a poetic form, I guess, if you will, that takes the reader into levels, almost like an outline that you might have for a term paper or something, where each level progressively brings the reader into a kind of a pinnacle or center point, and then leads the reader out through the exact same themes, except in the opposite direction. For instance, you might have a level A, B, C, D, and then the same topics are repeated in D, C, B, and A. And this was written intentionally to highlight the D part in the middle, so the reader was focused to the central or main point of it. And like I said, almost in a poetic form maybe help, even for maybe a mnemonic device, perhaps.
0: How was chiasmus discovered?
1: Well, the early biblical scholars started recognizing that there were these literary forms in Hebrew texts. And what's interesting is in the Bible, it's hard to find a lot of these forms, especially chiasmus, because they were kind of obliterated by the translation. The King James Bible does a great job bringing it into kind of the old world English, but gets rid of some of these chiasms. And so scholars were searching and recognizing some of these literary forms, and then eventually they started giving names to the different ones and breaking them down to different categories. And it really, as far as the direction it took in Mormon studies, it started coming to a highlight in the 1960s, when scholars were talking a little bit more about these chiasms and what they meant from literary texts.
0: Where does John Welch come in?
1: Well, John Welch was in a mission in Germany, and on their P-Day, he and his companion decided to go to a Catholic-taught class on the New Testament. It was like a seminary for people that want to become priests. He had seen a flyer, and he thought, okay, this would be a great way to help strengthen our German-speaking skills, and it was a lecture about the New Testament. And they were actually encouraged by the mission president to become immersed in the culture, and so they thought this would be a great way to spend their P-Day. So they attended this lecture, and the instructor talked about how he just had read this book that talked about this literary pattern, chiasmus, in Matthew, and how Matthew made much more sense when you read it from a chiasmic structure.

0: Chiasmus. And so he started exploring more and found that there were chiasms in the Book of Mormon. And he woke as a companion up all excited about it.
1: Can you give me an example of chiasmus?
0: Yeah, there's several of them in the Book of Mormon, and sometimes it's a matter of chiasmus by themes. And I'll give maybe two short examples. In Mosiah 5, 10 through 12, so we've got a couple of verses there, and I won't read the whole thing, but if you look in your scriptures between those handful of verses there, 10 through 12, we see that it starts off talking about whoever takes upon them the name of Christ, and it ends up talking about, again, who will take the name, and then it works its way into being, if anybody's called by any other name, then they'll be found on the left hand of God, and the Lord says, and I would that you should remember that this is named, that, and they should never be blotted out, and we read the exact same thing, but remember and blotted out, and the very center, the apex of it, talks about that, you know, to take heed not to do transgression. So the whole point of that chiasm and the main theme is talking about sinning and transgression. And if you transgress, then you're going to be ending up not taking upon you the name of Christ and found on the left hand of God. And so that's kind of the central theme of it. The one that I find most fascinating, however, is in Helaman chapter 6, verses 7 through 13. And again, there's several things starting off from 7 working down to 13 where it talks about peace in the land and a different manner of gold that they found and precious metals and so forth. But at the very apex, we find the name of Zedekiah, and then paralleled, it says, for the Lord, which in Hebrew, the godly suffix is Yah, which is found in Zedekiah. So the Zedekiah and Lord are the parallel part there. And again, it's talking about, you know, those that follow Christ and of course, in the context of bringing people to the land of Lehi and the promised land and so forth. And it's just fascinating that this Hebrew part there, it's not just using a parallel of an exact word, but a parallel of a theme and the Lord and the Yah part of that word. And that's something that it'd be impossible, I would think, for, you know, somebody like Joseph Smith to know on his own.
1: So what it really does is, I'm looking at the overview of Helaman 6, 7 through 13. It talks about peace in the land. It talks about travel, trade, gold. And then it crosses over and talks about the son of Zedekiah, refers to the Lord, and mm-hmm. then talks again about gold in the land, curious workmanship of all kinds, ends talking about economic prosperity, and then the last line is, and thus the 64th year did pass away in peace. So it's
0: in peace.
1: It's almost like an hourglass.
0: Yes, that's a great way to describe it. And that's where the X figure would be, the hourglass figure, and that's kind of how the whole thing works. If you I guess for us, the hourglass makes almost a little more sense than the X, but that's the chiasm part of it is the X. So you start with a theme, work your way into the middle, the apex, and that's the most important part, and then work your way back out. And that's to always highlight what's important about it and to show those parallels. Like I said, it's a very intricate poetic form.
1: Don't you talk about this in Shaken Faith Syndrome as well?
0: Yeah, it's a fascinating topic. And, you know, in Joseph Smith's day, they didn't know any, they didn't have a term chiasmus. Again, there were some scholars that knew that there were types of Hebrew poetry. Joseph Smith would have had to understood chiasms and would have had to intentionally plan these out to make any kind of sense, because the whole purpose of having a chiasm is, again, to have this apex where you're teaching an important point, and to think that he could work all this out, again, with, as we discussed before, without notes or having anything read back, is just unbelievable. So it just makes more sense that he was actually translating something that already contained the chiasms.
1: Well, if you look at poetry, and I've been told that poetry is a distillation of words, that's why it is so difficult to write. It is not something that could be quickly thrown together, for sure.
0: Yeah. Jack Welch has actually produced several articles and books on this topic, and if you look through the chiasms that he's found, some of the verses in the Book of Mormon make more sense, and you can understand, again, what the apex and the main point of that section is. And some of these span several chapters. In fact, that brings up another important point. You know, the critics, once again, you know, anytime there's any evidence for the Book of Mormon, you know, it's like, how can we argue this away? They say, well, you know, chiasms are kind of everywhere. You can find them in the Doctrine and Covenants. You can find them in English writings of the day. Well, the thing is that

0: chiasm can happen either by accident or it can happen by, you know, an intentional, almost like a limerick or something like that. Jack Welch has put together 15 criteria that he sees that are important for it to be a true ancient chiasmus. One is complexity, the length, you know, is there precise parallels? Is there really a point to the apex? And all these other ones disappear once you compare these 19th century chiasmus to the criteria that really would show that it's ancient. But the ones that are found in the Book of Mormon don't disappear. They actually fall right in line with what we would expect to find for a true ancient chiasmus.
1: Thank you, Michael Ash.
0: Thank you, Julianne.
1: 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I'm your host, Julianne DeLynn Hatton, inviting you to keep the faith.
2: Michael R. Ash is the author of the book Shaken Faith Syndrome, Strengthening One's Testimony in the Face of Criticism and Doubt, as well as the book Of Faith and Reason, 80 Evidences Supporting the Prophet Joseph Smith. 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
3: Listening on streaming. So our next speaker is Tonalyn Ford Rutherford. She was born and raised in Salt Lake City, Utah, has a BA in History and MA in Humanities from Brigham Young University. And, I should have asked you how to pronounce it, since you served your mission in Stockholm, Sweden.
4: That's right.
3: I mean, it's close. I know close. It's close languages.
4: I could give you the Swedish version.
3: Yeah. She probably wouldn't like the Swedish version. So that's okay. Anyway, we're really pleased to hear from her, and I'll turn the time over to her.
5: All right. I am excited to be here, and I'm really thrilled that they did the snacks first. I have a testimony of snacks, and so I'm glad you're all fed and ready to go. So I am very grateful for the opportunity to talk about my very favorite subject. Although I've studied Mormonism in India extensively, I approach the opportunity to speak about Indian Latter-day Saint women with some trepidation. I'm not of Indian descent, and I can't even claim to have served a mission in India. Furthermore, I acknowledge I speak from a place of privilege. I've had the opportunity to visit India several times and personally interview and observe numerous Indian members of The Church of Jesus Christ of Latter-day Saints. However, my goal today is not to speak for Mormon women in India or for Mormon women that are Indian in the diaspora. My objective, rather, is to model how we can better listen to and understand Mormon women from contexts very different than our own. And more importantly, to model how listening to and understanding Mormon women of the global church helps us to more clearly see the Savior as he is. I have been drawn to Mormon's profound sermon found in Moroni chapter 7 in preparation for this. And although Mormon's sermon on faith, hope, and charity isn't addressing Mormon women in India, I find it's an important resource for understanding and navigating cultural difference as disciples of Christ. Mormon's admonition, "Do not judge that which is evil to be of God, or that which is good and of God to be of the devil," can be read as an anecdote to the evils of cultural imperialism. We think our culture is the only way and judge the other to be of the devil, right? Additionally, charity, which is bestowed upon true followers of Jesus Christ, according to Mormon, and which he encourages us to pray for with all energy of heart, allows us not only to become the sons and daughters of God, but to become like Christ, seeing things as they really are, most specifically seeing Christ as he is, has relevance to the way we see each other in an increasingly globalized faith. In other words, if we are becoming like Christ and thus can see Christ as he is, then it makes sense that we could see each other as we really are. This must also work reciprocally. If we can see Christ and see each other as we truly are, then it will help us to become like Christ. In the midst of national and cultural boundaries that divide us, and we might add increasing political difference among people within our own national boundaries, it's crucial to learn how to see each other as we are and as how Christ sees us, and be able to be wise judges as we traverse the straight and narrow path in the midst of cultural darknesses. A key to deepening discipleship is to learn to see more clearly. Learning from others in the global church allows us to see the way Christ is manifest in their lives and how others are able to hold to the iron rod in their own unique cultural context. My research in India has brought me into contact with some of the most Christ-like people I have ever met. And not all of them have been LDS. Many of my Hindu, Sikh, and friends from other Christian churches in India embody the pure love of Christ and have motivated me to seek understanding of the religions of India and the ways these traditions have shaped Indian culture. Here's some numbers for you, those of you who like numbers. This is just a glimpse at the 355 billion people in India, and that's growing. You can Google this and see this growing in going to beat China soon as the most populous nation on the earth. You can see the division of the different religious traditions that were born in India and how strong they are, and including the numbers of Latter-day Saints there that now number 13,570, according to the most recent numbers. Community of Christ, a former RLDS, actually exceeds the numbers, which is fascinating there. They have just grown in very interesting ways that you'll have to read the book about for. We have members. Oh, let me do this first. One of my favorite courses that I've taught at BYU is World Religions. I particularly love to help students appreciate the positive elements in the religious traditions of India. Christians are quick to cry idol worship when they look at these traditions, but I think we dismiss thousands of years of God trying to communicate with people he loves when we do that. I think it's more helpful to look at how leaders and things were inspired. Particularly the Bhagavad Gita has a moment in it that is so like the Book of Moses. It's stunning. And I think we need to be careful, especially because we have members who come from Hindu backgrounds who are bringing spiritual talents that can be appreciated and learned from. Bhakti, which is the word for devotion in Hinduism, is rampant among Latter-day Saints in India. They are devoted, if nothing else. And there's much else. So I would just encourage you to think about, as you're looking at the other, whether it's a tradition, a culture, that you remember this part of Moroni 7, where he says, "Behold, that which is of God inviteth and enticeth to good continually." If it's inviting and enticing and to do good, it's brought forth by the power of God. I think too often we're really good at being the church lady. Right. I mean, anyway. We could probably look for the good more often and judge and learn and see Christ more often than we do. My doctoral dissertation, as well as my current book project, seek to understand the globalization of Mormonism through the case study of the first LDS stake organized on the Indian subcontinent in Hyderabad, India. And that was May 27, 2012, so very recently. Since I started my work, there have been three more stakes added, and President Nelson just announced a temple in Bengaluru, which is very exciting for the growth of the church there. I've studied both LDS men and women, but and that has broadened my understanding of how to live the gospel of Jesus Christ. But as this picture of the choir singing on that day that the stake was organized shows, it's the women that are special and distinctive in many ways in Indian culture. These women are rocking the sari. Look at how beautiful that is. It's a beautiful cultural marker, traditional clothing for Indian women. It's the it's what says India in this picture, right? I've interviewed and observed some amazing men in the church, but often it's the narratives of women that I say, oh, I can't, this was worth the trip just to hear your story, sister. The majority of, I'm excited to share these narratives with you today, and I hope that as I do, you can come with me in trying to improve your sight, your vision, and seeing Christ in these narratives. I'm reminded by my friend Vina Chintaram, who's here and who I'll talk about later, that in Asian cultures, women are really responsible for the spiritual aspects. And for they're the keepers of culture and perpetuators of culture. So this is very important to talk about women and to pull in culture as well. My interest and love for the people of India began when I traveled with the young ambassadors to India, Nepal, and Sri Lanka in 1986, as I date myself here. It was during this trip that I met a woman in Calcutta who was one of the most powerful examples of the pure love of Christ. Our group spent a day with Mother Teresa and witnessed the way she saw and ministered to the poorest of the poor in the slums of Calcutta. As we accompanied her to her orphanages and homes for the dying, I watched her reach out to everyone she met with the same respect and love, regardless of social standing. I watched as watched her minister that day, and then stood in her private sanctuary in front of her statue of Christ and sang, "I am a child of God," with the group. I was changed forever. I wanted to see the people of India as she did and serve others as she did, particularly because I'd been blessed with the restored gospel and the truth encapsulated in that song. I wanted this was actually one of the first times that I'd stepped outside of my Utah shell and understood that Mormons didn't actually have a monopoly on goodness. That first trip to India planted in my mind the desire to understand how God was at work in the lives of these great people who he so clearly loved and loves and who love him so much. During that same trip, I met the first sari-wearing women, Mormon women. This is a picture of a woman in Sri Lanka. They were serving us a meal, and I remember how exciting it was to see Relief Society women doing Relief Society things, but in saris and without jello. It was really fun and very exciting. As I talk about Indian LDS women, it's probably more precise to talk about Mormon women of South Asian descent. I'm just going to give you a little map here. Many of the cultural characteristics and experience I'll describe are true of women in countries surrounding India, for instance, Sri Lanka, Nepal, Pakistan, as well as women of Indian origin in various countries of the diaspora, as you can see, starting in the British era and before in colonial eras, colonial dispersion happened, and it continues today. Many of us probably have a neighbor, especially with the Silicon Slopes happening, that is of an Indian origin. And so a lot of this will apply to their experience as well. What these women have in common is a cultural heritage that is a source of pride and a rich tradition that is not easily diluted and from which there is much to learn. I have learned much from the people of India. My dissertation, which I've learned a lot about stake building. My focus was looking at what does Mormonism look like in the birthplace of the world's great religions? Is it a world religion? What's going on? And I decided to look at the organization of the first stake in Hyderabad because that's the first indigenized unit. In other words, we hand over the church to local leaders, which in a broader Christian tradition would be called indigenization. And it is then a place in these stakes for what's called enculturation or contextualization, where the people themselves take the gospel and then make it their own in many ways, right? Correlation and a centralized church is making a different result, but we're still seeing that. If any of you have lived in a stake outside, that indigenization and enculturation happens, and you see some difference that's important, and I think that we should look for and appreciate. First woman that I want to talk about, this is a picture of the first members of the Hyderabad branch that were baptized all together in 1978. There was a family who moved to Samoa and discovered the gospel, asked President Kimball if the church would send missionaries to Hyderabad to their family. And they were told that they would be the missionaries, and they were sent, and they baptized these members. At the very bottom, I don't think I have a pointer, but in the very bottom, there's a little boy in a tie there that's kind of like this. And I'm going to tell you a story about his wife and him. His wife is Annapurna Guru Marala. She was an avid, voracious reader. Her brother joined the church from a Hindu background, but she was not allowed to join the church, to even go to the church or talk to missionaries. Anything that she did was behind closed doors, but her brother would bring her reading material and she would eat it up. And by the time she had been reading for about 7 years, she'd probably read more than most of us read in a lifetime. She was so converted to the gospel. And she said that she went to the mission president when she was finally 19 and said, I can get baptized now. And the mission president said, it's just not safe for you. I can't give you permission. You need to have faith that something will happen and it will be fine. In India, the issue of caste is still alive and well. It's definitely being pushed against in central cities, but in villages, and especially when it comes to marriage, you need to marry within your caste, which is called caste endogamy. That's very important. And so Hindu women, especially in Annapurna's time, were very limited. If you became a Christian, your chances for marriage were out the door. So she was very watched over. At one point, John Marala, who we just saw in the picture, came to the mission president and said, I need a wife, but there's no Mormons in India, and I really want a member of the church. What do I do? And he said, well, there's a woman who can't join the church. And anyway, long story short, John meets Annapurna at just a quick meeting at a member's home and falls deeply in love with her. No, actually, can you even read that? He said, it was not love at first sight, but it was an absolute confirmation to me that this is the woman that I needed to get married to. So in that 15 minutes, that happened. This is not uncommon in India. Because arranged marriages are alive and well, there isn't a sense that marriage, you just find a good match, and you fall in love, and you make it work. Which is a beautiful concept in many ways. Anyway, Annapurna, on the other hand, said that this short meeting, she said, I didn't feel anything. He felt very, very strong. His is a different story. He felt that I'm his wife, so I should go with that. But I never felt anything. I wanted to serve a mission, and that was my dream. I wanted to serve a mission, so I wasn't ready for marriage. When he proposed, I just took it, because that was the only way I could join the church. He wanted to talk to me because he wanted to propose to me. I said, no, I'm not going to talk to this stranger. What am I going to talk with him about? I just wrote him one letter. I bore my testimony. I wrote all my weaknesses and told him, even if you are ready to marry, it's up to you. And basically what happened was Annapurna's parents caught wind of things and arranged a marriage for her to a Hindu man. And so they felt under pressure enough that they ran away together. So Annapurna runs to northern India and is married, and then eventually joins the church. But it was a terrible ordeal for her, very difficult for her. John was in medical school, so suddenly she's married to a stranger in a northern city where she can't even go to church. Anyway, her story, she's one of my heroes. She's just powerful. She's living now in Texas. He's a world-renowned heart surgeon, and they just are really strong, wonderful members. Here's a picture of them being sealed in the temple with their first child. She explained to me that it was a terrible thing that she did to run away, and she loved her parents, and she didn't want to do that. She said, "I was heartbroken, but whatever is said and done, for everybody's salvation, I had to take that step. For my posterity, and also for my parents' posterity, for their ancestors to do their temple work, I had to take that step. If not in this life, in the next life, they will know why I've done that." And there were other women that I interviewed, two others who also had a similar story, came from a Hindu background, ran away, and were married. And they all said the same thing. It was because of their posterity. They had to be sealed. It was for them. They weren't thinking about themselves. Eventually, cute grandkids have allowed families to reconnect, and people have seen positive aspects of the church. So there's happier stories, but these are examples of how important caste endogamy is. And because of the value placed on arranged marriage and endogamous marriage, there's also a robust resistance to the LDS custom of dating in the wider Indian culture. The concept of dating is controversial for members of the church, and their opinions and understanding vary widely. Members explained to me that there's a misunderstanding among Indian church members of the term date, because in its Western connotation, it infers loose moral standards like those exhibited in American pop culture. Several church leaders have expressed the importance of dating by emphasizing and teaching the proper way to date based on gospel culture. According to an official church pamphlet for the Strength of Youth, dating expectations for church members differ quite well from these norms. The section that reads, that talks about dating, does have a caveat in cultures where dating is appropriate. But there's more to it to that than that in India. One of the biggest surprises for me was how much cultural adaptation of dating and marriage customs I witnessed among members in India. Arranged marriages and strict limits on dating persist in the LDS church, particularly in more rural areas and among first and second generation members. For the Strength of Youth encourages dating in groups, waiting to start dating to the age of 16. But according to several church leaders that I interviewed, the age recommendation has been adapted to 19 for church members in India. This higher age policy for dating in India seems to be agreed upon by members across the subcontinent without really any central church direction. Because youth programs at the church often combine young men and young women in activities that resemble the language from For the Strength of Youth. And here I'm quoting from The Strength of Youth. It says, "A planned activity that allows a young man and a young woman to get to know each other better is a date, right? And help them to learn and practice social skills, develop friendships, have wholesome fun, and eventually find an eternal companion. These programs can seem threatening to some parents who value endogamy. We don't associate with members of the opposite sex normally at that age, and we prevent that as much as we can." One 14-year-old woman that I interviewed told me that she had been dating for 2 years, referring to her attendance at mutual and seminary activities. Many of the married members I interviewed told me that they found their spouses at a youth conference or activity. The truth is that these activities do lead to what's called love marriages or love-come-arranged marriages, because eventually they'll get parents on board and it'll be arranged. But they often result in unions outside of one's caste, and this has caused people to leave the church. The church has been nicknamed by some outsiders the Lover's Church. Western marriages and dating practices, which tend to be conflated with gospel dating and marriage culture by North American missionary leaders, are clearly at odds with notions of caste. and culture in India. Several Indian members also refer to the church's guidelines on dating and marriage as wise as and an important part of gospel culture. Bharti Sumarajan articulated the differences between various cultural negotiations, speaking to the question of dating being an American culture versus an Indian culture. She argued there is still some gap between understanding the gospel culture and understanding the American culture. For example, dating. You need to date and get to know the other person, but some feel that isn't part of our culture. But it's not the American culture, it's the gospel culture. I have seen a lot of people regret their marriages because of not following that dating principle. So a lot of people see this as a principle. I want to just pose that to you. Is dating a gospel ordinance, principle, right? But it, again, the interpretation is left up to those here. I'm sorry, I shouldn't have done that. I'm going to court you extensively on choosing a partner because it's the most important of your life. And she says, I think even with her determination to let her children decide, she clearly plans to be very involved in defining dating and in helping with the selection of a marriage partner. A way around this caste versus church predicament is for LDS parents to arrange marriages, and that actually happens. I interviewed a family whose daughter had just returned from a mission to a Western country, and seemed very liberal to me. And afterwards, her mother came to me and said, it's a secret, but we've arranged a marriage for our daughter. I was like, oh, lady, this girl is not going to go for that. Well, I returned a year later, and sure enough, she was married and had this very happy arranged marriage within the church. P.S., arranged marriage is in the Bible. So anyway, in 2014, let's see, I also wanted to talk about this caste. Some marriages in the church between caste, this man said that his in-laws treat him like a bug. He's like just dirt still to this day because he's from a lower caste and she's from Hindu background. But it was interesting how they used the term gospel culture as a resource. I think sometimes we give gospel culture a bad rap, but there was definitely an attempt by these women, or these couples, and I saw this in other ones. She said, his culture is different from my culture entirely. His language, his dialect is different from mine. Everything is different. So we decided when we were getting married that we would not follow any of our cultures. We will just follow gospel culture. That would be better. We'll just move forward and raise our family in the gospel according to the gospel culture and what the prophet says. We have never entertained culture in our home. Okay. So the conflict with Mormon culture and caste endogamy, arranged marriage, resistance to dating is complicated by the idea of individualism versus communalism. We take for granted after the Enlightenment that we are supposed to be individuals and free, and yet in many of these Asian cultures, it is the community that is important, right? It's the family that's important. And joint families are very common, where the parents say, why would I need to save or have any worry about that? My children are my savings account. I'm giving them everything, and I'm going to live with them, and they're going to take care of me, right? So it's we take for granted some things that are very much a Western mindset that look very different in other cultures. And I saw different preferences for that and different manifestations, different encouragement from various church leaders and different ways that it was interpreted. The William family is an example of a really common way that things happen. As I said, because arranged marriage is such, there's a tendency to give up to rely on a higher power, someone above us, to make those decisions for us, to choose a partner. And the William story, Elder Robert William is a member of the Quorum of the Second Quorum of the 70, and his wife, they were living in a city in South India, and his wife, Anne, was one of the first sister missionaries in India. And when she came home from his mission, he happened to be in the same ward, and she came seeking one day a blessing from the branch president. And the branch president happened to be associating with Robert at the time, and he told Robert, "I don't feel up for this today. Robert, would you give Anne this blessing?" Now, Robert had been praying and fasting that he would know who to marry. He'd never in a thousand years thought of Anne. But as he says as he put his hands on her head, he knew that instant that this was his wife. And later he thought, "I can't do this, I can't tell her." But then the feeling persisted, and he finally pulled her aside and said, "Anne, this is how I feel. What do you think? Would you be interested in being married to me?" I mean, literally, this happens. Proposals happen this way because of the lack of dating, right? So Anne basically started to cry. He was like, "What did I do? Oh, no." Anyway, she said that she was overwhelmed, and eventually she went home, took a while, and decided that he was the one, and so they were married. But I often see this spirit-arranged marriage going on, and I think it's fascinating. Not always. And then there's the back and forth between, is there the dating way and whatnot. By now, you've seen lots of beautiful women's clothing, right? All of these colorful things in these pictures. Let's talk for just a minute about women's apparel in India, because this is all part of the women's experience. The bindi dot. This is actually one of my favorite Bollywood stars with the bindi dot there. It's not a member of the church. Don't start the rumor that she's taking the discussions, okay? Anyway, I'm just going to show you. The bindi is obviously tied to Hindu ritual, right? When you go to a Hindu temple and pray, you'll put turmeric paste on your forehead, right? It's very much considered a Hindu thing. By the same token, it's also considered by many to be just a beautiful thing to wear. It doesn't have anything to do. It's like fingernail polish, right? So there's back and forth. It's interesting to watch in the church. Those who come from a Christian background will usually say, "Oh, don't wear the bindi," right? That's not okay. Those who come from a Hindu background are like, "I'm just rocking the bindi. It's just part of my attire," right? So there's a back. I heard one member say, "Oh, they've convinced the leaders that it's okay, and it's not." Well, I think I just applaud, not that they need me to applaud for them, the leaders there have been very good at allowing agency and allowing cultural adaptation according. The other thing is the sari. If you can see these are other ways to dress besides the sari, basically a tunic with pants, and is very common for women who've been to the temple, because the sari, the way it covers a woman, there's a bare midriff often, right? Well, for us, we think, especially in this culture, don't show your tummy. We'll freak out about your daughter showing her tummy at the spa. But for Indian women, that's not the same thing, right? So a lot of times there's adjustments of the sari, there's extending the sari tunic, all sorts of kinds of things, and negotiations with the sari, or people will go to this more comfortable option. I just think it's fascinating in terms of the cultural negotiation that has to go on because of being a member of the church. Caste complexities, all these kinds of things, cross lines of class, gender, race in India and complicate things even further. A lot of my study looked at gender in the Indian context among Mormons. Feminist scholars have noted the inequality between men and women and said that it's one of the most crucial disparities in many society, and this is particularly so in India. I'll put another culture, or sorry, this is, I forgot these. And back up to close for just a minute. These are sister missionaries, which there are many of them in India, and they wear a Western attire, right? Well, some of them, at least a couple years ago when I was following these sisters, on P-Day, they could wear the sari or the kurta. And I love that. I would love to see. Anyway, there's really a negotiation between Western culture and the sari, because you show more of your skin with the Western culture, right? So, fascinating little thing. Anyway, here's some primary sisters in the background. I'll let you look at them while I talk feminism. These women say that there's an inequality between men and women, and it's one of the most crucial disparities in many societies. And this is especially true in India with disparity in female literacy, low ratio of females to males at birth. In other words, female infanticide. If you don't have a boy, there's disposing of the child, and not caring as much for the female child. Although in centers of strength, in the cities where the church is concentrated, this is less so. There's more of a resistance to this. Feminism in India has happened in three waves. Initially with the British. The British were looking critically at sati, which is widow burning on the funeral pyre and all of those kinds of things. So there was a push to reform Hinduism and its response to women. At that point, in the 70s, there was a second wave of feminism. And there was a greater legal reforms. They created seats, reserved seats for women in politics. So you'll see a lot of women engaged in politics. And then third and finally, it's today. There's much interest in the rights and protection of women. And it's evident, as I interviewed both men and women in the Hyderabad stake, that they were very familiar with the language from the women's movement in India. The majority of the LDS members that I interviewed in India used the word patriarchy in a pejorative, very negative manner to talk about something they were overcoming. Studies have shown that in India, a majority of violence committed against women occurs in the home. According to those I interviewed, violence in the home can occur when anyone, male or female, transgresses against patriarchal authority. The patriarch in a joint family might include an uncle or whoever is responsible to maintain the family honor. Thus, both men and women in my LDS sample were attuned to the potential abuse of patriarchy. And they saw a distinct difference between the culture of the church and the surrounding culture in Hyderabad. Even though the all-male priest structure of the church could be seen as a patriarchal structure, it was seen as an enlightened and based on principles that would overcome problems inherent in the patriarchal system. Patriarchy was never used to refer to leaders of the church, and priesthood was usually the opposite of patriarchy. A sister serving as a Relief Society president in one of the Hyderabad wards told me about the verbal, this is not her actually, sorry, you don't get to look at her yet. She told me about the verbal, psychological, and physical abuse that some sisters face in their own homes, even church members. She said, however, that she had observed a strong correlation between temple and improved conditions for women in the LDS church. She says that women who have been sealed to their husbands in the temple have happier home lives and seem to be more valued in the family. And you hear a rhetoric of men talking about we need women to be saved, particularly after they have partaken of temple endowments. Several of my interview questions came directly from questions used in the Claremont Mormon Women's Oral History Project. And many of those questions, like how do you perceive the role of women in the church? The majority of women interviewed in the Claremont study, they were North Americans, usually California, Utah. They almost always had some sort of a strong political response to the question. These U.S. Mormon women either expressed frustration and pain at their second-class status because of male-only priesthood in the church, or they felt the need to speak against claims that they were oppressed. The majority of those I interviewed in India, however, saw the church, even with the all-male priesthood, as empowering women in general. The usual defensiveness against perceived oppression of Mormon women that I noticed in the Claremont interviews was absent in Indian interviews. There was usually a sense of pride in the status of women in the church and in the ways women's lives improved with church membership. Although the concept of women serving in leadership positions has not always been a natural fit in Indian culture. Annapurna Guti, this is a different Annapurna, she introduced her narrative when I interviewed by saying, "I was born into a Brahmin family." Brahmins are like very orthodox, she said, and if you say Brahmins, they're like the very top layer of the caste system. I'm telling you this to emphasize the intersection here of her caste, her gender, in this narrative. She was another who went against her parents' wishes and actually married, although she didn't feel compelled to run away. She confronted her father and stood up to his patriarchal authority. And you can see this pattern. For instance, when she was a District Relief Society president, she was called and she said, the district president came to her and said, "All you have to do is talk in the conference. That's your job." And she said, "I felt like there was certainly more to this calling than that. And when I took out my handbook and started reading, there was a lot more to it." And so she used this handbook to kind of go above his head and make sure that she was able to work with her calling. She explained that things have changed since then because they had been trained on how to hold proper councils, have an agenda, read the handbook. The women come out and speak and their opinions matter. According to Annapurna, it took many, many strong women who have stood their ground and said, "This is in the handbook." She also qualified that these leaders are good people, but they are just so used to doing it the patriarchal way. Breaking that pattern was difficult. Their ego, they're not used to listening to women. They're not used to taking ideas from them. From there, it has changed, she added, that she's also started to be a little more patient with them. But her assertiveness is rather unique. I think we can credit her caste and social status. But what's not unique is her using the handbook as a tool of to invoke power against what is often seen as patriarchal control, right? So the handbook is a tool of liberation, just so you know that. There were numerous times when LDS women in India spoke about how they used the handbook. So in describing the status of women in the church, I'm not inferring that all members at all times are completely equal and the gender is all taken care of there. I just want to emphasize the contrast to the surrounding culture compared to the perceived higher status of women in the church and the restraint on patriarchy that both members and non-members identified in the Hyderabad stake. And I see really important parallels between another scholar, Elizabeth Brusco, who studies Pentecostalism in Colombia. And she says that Pentecostalism is more powerful than feminism because it actually will empower women, it will help men, it will train and control men to not go out and drink, gamble the money away. She sees more effective measures towards women's equalities with those who turn. And I think we would definitely see the same thing in the LDS Church. Annapurna is a great example of a concept called contextualization or enculturation, which are real buzzwords for people in mission, in Christian mission and Christian church building all over the world. They're different, new to us. We don't think about them. But the concept is that the gospel needs to be contextualized or enculturated or in the inner parts of this culture. And they need to take with it and do what they will. Well, we do the same thing in terms of allowing for variations in the handbook, handing over lessons to lay church members who control the theology every week, right? We just don't acknowledge it very much. Former church president Gordon B. Hinckley gestured toward an openness to the other in encouraging people everywhere to bring with you all the good that you have and let us add to it, right? And he also said, we had several church leaders who have said, keep all the good and add to it, right? However, I would sometimes try to get Hindu converts to talk about their Hinduism and what did you bring from your Hinduism that's good, right? But the sacrifice for them was so great, it was really a hard leap for them to look back and say, well, this. Sometimes it was confusion, sometimes it was horror, but I did find some really interesting examples of enculturation and contextualization, like Annapurna. She would, on the festivals of various Hindu gods that were in their community and everyone celebrating together, she would take those festivals and teach a message, a gospel message with that about devotion of this person in Hindu mythology, right? She would use, they loved the battles in the Ramayana, and so she would take the battles in the Ramayana and parallel them with the battles in the Book of Mormon, and then try to find that little parallel. She was great at that. We do similar things with our pagan symbols in Christmas and Easter, right? And we're not too freaked out about it. Another woman talked about how she continued the ritual of cleaning her home each Friday, which is a Hindu practice in anticipation in the worship of the goddess Durga. But she said, I still do that, but it's not for Durga, but it's to create a better atmosphere for my family because cleanliness is a gospel principle, right? Another interesting contextualization was Mother in Heaven. Because there's so much goddess worship in India, I thought that's an interesting place for a contextualization. And how do Mormon women deal with Mother in Heaven? Well, often I was met when I would, one of my questions was, what's your concept of a Mother in Heaven? And I was met many times, and this reminds me of what Lisa was talking about this morning. There's this folk doctrine that we don't talk about Mother in Heaven because it's too sacred and Heavenly Father wants to protect her. And I would hear that echoed back to me often. Or I would hear a husband say, she doesn't know about Mother in Heaven, don't talk about it, right? But it was interesting. Many of them did. And Annapurna, the first Annapurna I talked about, when I asked her, she said that the concept of Heavenly Mother was a source of comfort for her. She said, though we do not talk about her because it is very sacred, sometimes when I cry, I think of my Heavenly Mother. When I'm very sad, I think about my Heavenly Mother, that I'm keeping my head in her lap and she is caressing me. I know one day I will see her. We will see her. And that's an example of contextualization, of putting the truth and the power of the restored gospel into the hands of another culture and another human. And it creates beautiful things. I'm going to quickly move through these next slides. One of the interesting negotiations with culture, because marriage is so important in the culture, family is so important, there's a lot of adaptation that's done to continue to include all of the family members who might not be Mormon. They're still different branches of Christianity. They're still Hindu, right? One of the important rituals of a Hindu wedding, this is a wedding couple that I took a picture of at a Hindu temple, is they receive these garlands. And they exchange garlands, kind of similar to the way we exchange rings. And this goes all the way back to the Ramayana when Ram and Sita are married, this whole tradition. And I find it interesting because we see some of these replicated in the marriage celebrations that occur in India. This is two of my favorite students at BYU who also served missions in India. I lived in India for years and years. Anyway, they were married. They had several weddings in India. Take a long time, can be very costly, very many days if you've experienced this, right? And this continues, continues to happen in the church. So they had an engagement party in Utah. They had what's called a haldi ceremony. This is when they spread turmeric on the bride to bring out her glow. And each member that's there will spread and help. It was interesting, her husband, who comes from a Hindu background, said that there was a little bit of concern when he had his holy ceremony because they put some on his forehead, and some of the members said, no, that's Hindu, we can't do it that way. And he said, I just went with the flow, whatever. You know, there were other Hindus there that needed to have it happen that way. They then were married. They have to be married civilly first in India before they can be sealed in the temple outside of India. So the marriage ceremony, you can see here, the garland ceremony here that they're doing that replicates what I saw in the Hindu temple, the tali, the tying the knots. All of these things are replicated in these ceremonies within the LDS church that occur. Very common for them. This young woman chose to wear a white sari, and when they had receptions, they had came home and had a reception for their Lutheran friends and family members, and had a Lutheran minister say some things. And so I saw, because of this ability to marry in the temple outside, there was a multiplication of marriage ceremonies and things that they could do that were included and were accepted in the culture, kind of similar to the way we do a ring ceremony. And then they were sealed in the Hong Kong temple. What I find interesting, this is Bina Chindaram, who's back there. You should get to know her. She's amazing. She is from Mauritius. So her ancestors were taken there as indentured servants with the British Empire to work in the sugar industry. But the population of Indians is the majority in Mauritius. And they're very proud of their cultural heritage. When Vina was married, she made sure that she was able to wear a white sari. And she went to her stake president and explained why this was important, showed pictures of her parents, and wanted to make sure that everyone was okay, that she was going to do this. And, of course, she looks amazing, and it's just gorgeous. Here's a picture of her haldi ceremony and her bridesmaids in saris as well. She comes to this from her father, who's just passed away last week. And her father was a very important leader in the Catholic Church in India. He saw members of the Catholic Church that were Indian who needed to connect to their Hindu roots or their Indian roots. The tricky thing here, people, is where does religion end and culture start? It's really difficult to define that barrier in Indian culture. So what Vina's father did was to encourage aspects of Indian culture within his Catholic faith. So they would have a Diwali ceremony, and they would tie this to the light of the world, to Christ. He made sure that his wife, I don't know if I have a picture of your mom. Anyway, her mom was the choir conductor in the Catholic Church, and she would make sure that the hymns were translated into Tamil and French and all of the different languages, but they had that beautiful tonality that was very characteristic of Indian song. And Dina has done the same thing in her own Mormon culture. This is her family home evening Diwali practice, that she, wherever she lives, she'll invite people over, she'll help her children connect to the fact that this is a celebration of light, and this, we can relate this to the celebration of Christ. She does a beautiful job of doing this. It's not easy. It's easier when everyone is doing the same thing in your country, but in diaspora and in a ward in Utah, for instance, it might be a little more difficult to be you and to rock whatever your culture is, right? And Vina does a beautiful job of that. There's a picture of her children. I don't know if I'm going to be able to

0: book coming out, I'm hoping that we have some different things going on. Because what it's important, what, the reason I do this work, the reason I do this work and I feel that this is so important is because this is part of the globalization of the church. A globalized church, there's no center and margin. It's all one. And we learn from each other and we give to one another and we reciprocate. And it's crucial. And it's crucial within our own wards and communities that we navigate the differences in culture. This is one of my favorite quotes that was off the record from a general authority, so I'm not going to quote him, but here's his words. he said that culture is very much not just outside in some far-off land. It's very much here, and we very much deal with it. He said, all of us inherit a culture that is man-made, and it is very difficult to see the filters that culture places on us because we're born into it. We're swimming in culture, right? We don't notice it. And thus, it is hard to break beyond it. You need revelation to break beyond the boundaries of one's own culture. Some people work harder to get that revelation than others, he said. And when that revelation occurs, the mists of darkness begin to part, and you can make your way down the pathway of life. I love that. And back to Moroni 7. The spirit of discernment is so important in that. The spirit of charity, all of these things help us to discern and to navigate culture, and to love one another, and to see Christ in each other, right? I love President Nelson's words from the last conference. He said, I urge you to stretch beyond your current spiritual ability to receive personal revelation. And I would encourage that in this realm of navigating the difference, that you receive revelation to guide you and to help others on this path. Neil A. Maxwell, he quotes Neil A. Maxwell in this talk, who said, to those who have eyes to see and ears to hear, it is clear that the Father and the Son are giving away the secrets of the universe. I testify that our Father in heaven loves all of his children. He loves our beautiful differences. We need to love them and learn from them. And I say this in the name of Jesus Christ. Amen. Okay. Yeah, we're short. Just tell me when to stop. Okay. Just say.
1: Quick on a few.
0: Just the buzzer. Okay. Would you say more Hindus or Muslims are joining the church in India? And when I first did my study, the numbers of members that I interviewed were mostly Christian. One observer, critic of the church, says we're just poaching from other Christian churches over there, right? But continually, my second trip over and my interviews reflected more of a Hindu background. I'm seeing more and more of that. Muslims, no. Haven't seen any of them. The first mission president, Gurcharan Singh Gill, was a Sikh, a convert to the church. So, but primarily you see Hindu and Christian converts to the church. Are people persecuted for joining the church? Absolutely. Violently. Dangerously. It's no joke. Yeah. We take so much for granted. Absolutely. Just FYI, here's a comment. About 50 years ago when I was in Japan, some members there would go to stake precedent to help find and arrange a marriage to another LDS person. Arranged marriages aren't just in South Asia. But yeah, definitely. Were the converts to be LDS Hindus or Hindu Christians? Okay, I think I answered that. Was bride price a challenge in marriage? That's a great question. So it's not the same as in Africa. There is dowry, and the leaders of the church counsel against that. They're saying, take that money, get to the temple, right? That's the counsel. However, many of them will interpret this in different ways. If we give this person a gift, it's not a dowry. It's a gift, right? So that kind of exchange will happen, and it's

0: I see less of people coming down on this in India than I do and see in Africa, I could say.
1: One more.
0: What is the relationship of the LDS Church to India institutions such as Hindu groups, government officials, social welfare organizations, schools, etc.? It's a great question that I have not enough time to answer, but I will say that there is growing Hindu nationalism in the church in India, and very similar to growing nationalisms here. And the church is very sensitive to that, very careful, and very committed to serving and working with other social organizations. The humanitarian arm of the church has lots of connections that they work with people in India and do some great things.
1: Thank you very much.
2: Elder Kevin W. Pearson was sustained as a General Authority 70 of the Church of Jesus Christ of Latter-day Saints on April 5, 2008. And to give him as much time as possible, I'm not going to read any more. You can always look on the online to see it. But with that, we'll just turn the time over immediately to Elder Pearson.
3: Well, brothers and sisters, I'm very happy to be here with you. Have I got a teleprompter here? Okay. Well, it's already frozen. It's not working. Yeah, it's not working already. It's showing up green, but it's not. Oh, there we go. Now, if you can take it back to the first. Okay. All right. Very good. We'll go with what we've got here. Brothers and sisters, I want to begin by expressing appreciation to those who promote faith in the Lord Jesus Christ and in his restored church by promoting faithful answers to critical questions, including Fair Mormon. Independent voices are needed in reaching out to those among us who are struggling to find and sustain faith, and in responding to those who unfairly criticize, misrepresent, distort, and demean the church, its history, doctrine, and leadership. More needs to be done to increase awareness of, access to, and confidence in these independent, trusted resources by Latter-day Saints and seekers of truth. And I hasten to add, by leaders of the church helping members of the church, by parents helping children, and by friends helping friends. These are valued, trusted resources, and they need more support. They need more financial support, among other things. Now, perspective is a way of looking at things. Perspective has a Latin root meaning look through or perceive. This morning, I want to give you a perspective about one of the greatest challenges of all time and our sacred and imperative duty to it. It is the challenge of taking the gospel of Jesus Christ to all the world. The gathering of scattered Israel is the greatest and most powerful force for good on the earth today. And in the end, it will succeed miraculously and powerfully. We know the destination, however, the detailed roadmap is still being revealed. We believe that God will yet reveal many great and important things pertaining to the kingdom of God. President Russell M. Nelson taught that our Savior and Redeemer, Jesus Christ, will perform some of his mightiest works between now and when he comes again. We will see great and miraculous indications that God the Father and his Son, Jesus Christ, preside over this church in majesty and glory. This is their work, but we have a sacred duty to do our part. There has never been a better time to be alive or to be a member of the Church of Jesus Christ of Latter-day Saints. Notwithstanding, we also live in a time of great turmoil and confusion. Many are struggling to find purpose and peace. The world is suffering from moral and spiritual decay. There are so many conflicting and contentious voices and influences competing for our attention. We all have an important part and role to play in helping others find peace amid this confusion. During the extremely dark and difficult early days of the church, Joseph Smith penned these words from Liberty Jail. "It is an imperative duty that we owe to all the rising generation and to all the pure in heart. For there are many yet on the earth among all sects, parties, and denominations who are blinded by the subtle craftiness of men, whereby they lie in wait to deceive, and who are only kept from the truth because they know not where to find it. This sacred and imperative duty is personal as well as institutional. The word imperative suggests required, necessary, and unavoidable. So, what lies at the heart of this sacred and imperative duty that we each have? As our understanding of the atonement of Jesus Christ grows, our desire to share the gospel with others naturally increases. And we feel as Lehi did when he expressed how great the importance to make these things known unto the inhabitants of the earth. Those who have made sacred covenants have a sacred duty to bear one another's burdens that they may be light, to mourn with those that mourn, comfort those that need comfort, and to stand as witnesses of God in all times, places, and things. Our duty, is anchored in the first two great commandments, to love God and to love others as ourselves. So what is that message that is so important and sacred, imperative to share? Again, President Nelson recently stated, "Our message to the world is simple and sincere. We invite all of God's children on both sides of the veil to come unto their Savior, receive the blessings of the Holy Temple, have enduring joy, and qualify for eternal life. It is the most important message in all of the world. Communicating this vital message to the world is a massive challenge, with at least two key obstacles. The first obstacle is being unknown. The second is being misunderstood. In other words, awareness and understanding are the key obstacles to us meeting our sacred and imperative duty. The scale and magnitude of this challenge is beyond anything that the corporate world has ever attempted or encountered. When the Savior first commissioned his apostles to go ye therefore and teach all nations, there were only an estimated 1 million inhabitants on the earth. By 1830, the church was restored and the population of the world had increased to nearly 1 billion. In less than 200 years since that time, the number of inhabitants on the earth has soared to nearly 7.6 billion people inhabiting the earth. Do you think it's a coincidence that our merciful Heavenly Father waited until after the restoration to begin bringing most of his children to the earth? There has never been a better time to live. However, the best estimates suggest that as many as 6.6 billion people may have never even heard of the Church of Jesus Christ of Latter-day Saints. They are completely unaware of its existence. Effectively communicating the message of the restored gospel may therefore seem like a nearly overwhelming task. Of the remaining 1 billion people who likely have heard of the church, approximately half have an unfavorable to very unfavorable impression of us. 70% of the inhabitants of the earth are not even accessible to missionaries, although over 50% have access to the internet, and over 2/3 have a mobile phone or internet-enabled or powered device. The average internet user is spending an average of 6 hours per day using internet-powered and devices and services. Clearly, technology will be a key factor in overcoming the challenge of awareness. And by the way, this is going to take a lot of resource to make this great message known to the inhabitants of the earth. While we await for more revelation on how exactly the Lord plans to make his great and marvelous work known to all the inhabitants of the earth, we must ensure that the honest in heart can efficiently find and embrace the restored gospel online. Surely this deserves our very best collective efforts. Now, brothers and sisters, too many people are waiting for the church to get this done. One of my core messages today is, do not wait for the church. Independent organizations like Fair Mormon and many others who are outstanding, as well as individuals, need to engage in the conversation. We must do better. However, if misunderstanding grows faster than awareness, we're going to have a problem. 6.6 billion who don't know and half of 1 billion who do, who are troubled with misunderstanding. So you've got to stem the misunderstanding if you're going to enable the awareness. While that may be difficult, we must do better in addressing the second obstacle of understanding. And that's where I'd like to focus my comments. This deserves our very best collective efforts. We've got a lot of work. Let me illustrate with an example. Pretend you are a man named John, a 23-year-old socially conscious recent graduate beginning your career on the East Coast of the United States. As you move on to the next stage of life, you begin thinking about spirituality and your values. The missionaries contact you, and you agree to meet with them. You have an engaging and enlightening discussion with them in your apartment, and you agree to meet again soon. You subsequently mention to a good friend, who warns you that Mormons are racist. Curious and intrigued, you obviously Google it. As you review the results of your search, you see that there must be some truth to this based on the nature of the results. Things like the new face of Mormon racism, for example. The history of racism and white supremacy in the Mormon church. Racism in the Mormon church would be some of the initial entries that your search would find, just to name a few. These results all look interesting, but you're really not all that interested in reading a bunch of articles. Key point. You'd rather watch a video. So you click on the Huffington Post. This is your first exposure. And by the way, let me hasten to say that YouTube is the second largest search engine and the predominant search engine for those below 40 years of age. Video is where content is happening. This is your first exposure to the fact that for a time the priesthood was not conferred upon black men. A list of other suggested videos on the topic appear to be somewhat consistent with this point of view, but wanting to give the missionaries the benefit of the doubt, which I hasten to add, rarely ever happens. You take the pass-along card that they left and type in Mormon.org. The results on Mormon.org show a complete blank on the issue. And you begin to wonder why you found so much on the Google and YouTube search. Still curious? Which is also a minority. You use the Ask a Friend option on Facebook, where you quickly get lost in a sea of blogs. Now, even if you were amazingly persistent and somehow able to find LDS.org, you may only find a very recent blog post on healing the wounds of racism. But you would not find the Gospel Topics essay written on this topic or any church newsroom articles. Good content does in fact exist, but it can be very difficult to find and often does not address key questions in consistent and engaging ways. Now, we have failed miserably John in this scenario. But missionaries confront scenarios like this every single day in every language of the world. They meet people, they have engaging conversations, those same people turn to the internet, and the conversation is over. The missionaries never know what happened, they just know that what seemed like an interested individual is now completely disinterested in any further contact or conversation of any kind. Now you think about that. For those of you who have missionaries, sons or daughters, or granddaughters or grandsons or family members, you think about the treasury of the church and individual families who are sending these young men and young women into the world only to find that people immediately have either turned to these sources and found negative information or immediately do so after meeting with the missionaries. Something has got to be done. Now, not all topics are this problematic. And in fact, this scenario may look much different today with the recent B1 celebration that took place on June 1st of this year. But we need to create and promote content that effectively communicates what we believe and why in clear and effective, authentic, engaging ways, especially on some of the most prevalent search topics. Too often our content uses words and expressions completely unfamiliar to those outside of the church. We don't need a deep doctrinal dive to address these basic questions. We need clear, genuine, direct responses. Now, here's an example of someone who is willing to speak up and address some basic but important questions and issues about our beliefs. Her content is straightforward, it is clear, and authentic. She simply uses her voice and speaks from her heart. This is something that anyone can do. You don't need an assignment from church headquarters to do this. You don't need to have a calling in your ward or a stake. You can simply stand up, be bold, have courage, and address basic issues. The internet has become the most powerful and dominant source for information on virtually any and every topic or question. 2 weeks ago, needing to change the windshield wipers on my old Suburban before we took a trip, I pull out instructions and think, I don't want to read this stuff. So I Googled it. And in 2 minutes, I got clear instructions and illustrations on how to change these particular kinds of windshield wipers. Now, windshield wipers are not issues of faith, but the point here is that is the pattern for seeking and finding information. Not only has the internet become the most powerful and dominant source of information on every topic, the inherent problem with this reality is that much accuracy comes from limited experience, understanding, or viewpoint. And even due to intentional desire, and even due to unintentional desire, to mislead or misrepresent. The internet can either lead individuals to the truth or away from it. This is where independent organizations like Fair Mormon and individuals can make a significant contribution. Church-produced content might appear more polished and professional, but yours will be viewed as more authentic and real. Because what you say comes from your personal experience and unique perspective, it enlivens content produced by the church. Again, don't wait for the church to take the lead on every single question or issue. Research indicates that most misunderstanding about the church can be tied to a relatively few key topics, like church history, temples, garments, Joseph Smith, polygamy, prophets, racism, which we've just discussed, women, LGBT, and transparency. As you might imagine, each of these core topics has a myriad of related subtopics. And as you might expect, racism, the focus of our scenario with John, is one. Information, both positive and negative, about these topics are accessed through search engines and on YouTube. These platforms are the primary sources of information in our time. We've got to do something about this, brothers and sisters. We simply need more effective, engaging, and faithful content in more languages and cultures that can be easily found on these three platforms. Content that clearly communicates what we believe and why it is important in a positive and personal way. The church cannot possibly produce all of the content needed. We need your help and your voices. Are you starting to see the magnitude of this challenge? Perceptions of the church will continue to be driven, at least in part, by personal experiences and perspectives shared and discussed on social media. This is how information is discovered and evaluated in our time. To counteract and overcome misunderstanding, the church, its members, and other independent organizations, again, like Fair Mormon, these faithful voices must be proactive and effectively engaged on all media platforms. This is part of our sacred and imperative duty to the rising generation and to the pure in heart. Now, I hasten to add that addressing these topics more effectively with more content will not, in and of itself, build faith in the Lord Jesus Christ. Developing faith is an individual spiritual process. However, access to understandable answers to critical questions and concerns can help correct misunderstandings about the church and remove stumbling blocks to faith. It can also level the playing field for the sincere truth seeker to find and recognize the truth in a world increasingly hostile to faith. Much of the content needed for websites and YouTube must come from independent organizations like Fair Mormon and individual members of the church throughout the world in every language and culture. This is an international problem, and your voices must be heard on social media wherever you live. Years ago, Elder Neil A. Maxwell is quoted as having made this statement: "There should be no more uncontested slam dunks," close quote, "against the church and its doctrines. However, we need not commit flagrant personal fouls in the process." Adding to contention is not the answer. Yet, we can be bold, resilient, compassionate, and thoughtful with our voices. Personal experience is always more authentic and persuasive, and personal testimony will always be more powerful if it is offered in love. So, how can we help? How can we help those who have heard the Savior's church and are struggling to develop or sustain faith in a world increasingly hostile and opposed to religious beliefs? Father Lehi emphasized there necessarily must be an opposition in all things. It is a necessary part of the divine design. But three of Satan's most effective tools are distraction, deception, and spiritual desensitization. Each of these play a key role in addressing the challenge of building awareness and understanding and overcoming misunderstanding. Four key principles, I believe, can help us know where to begin. Number one, Heavenly Father's plan for our ultimate happiness is intended for all of His children, not just a select few. It is available to each one individually. This is not a numbers game. It is about reaching and redeeming individuals one by one. Second, the family of proclamation to the world declares that in the premortal realm, spirit sons and daughters knew and worshiped God as their eternal Father and accepted His plan. That means that every inhabitant of the earth knows that the gospel of Jesus Christ is true. They just can't remember. Remember, you couldn't get to earth and get a body without accepting Heavenly Father's plan and being valiant about it in the premortal existence. Mortal amnesia is a necessary part of the divine design. Only the power of the Holy Ghost can help each one of us remember what we have always known to be true. This takes place one by one. Third, the prophet Nephi taught, "For the Lord God giveth light unto the understanding, for he speaketh unto men according to their language, unto their understanding." Understanding comes from the light or influence of the Holy Ghost that Heavenly Father sends. The language spoken of here is spiritual. Our native language is a spiritual language. That is the language we all learned as spirit sons and daughters of God. By the power of the Holy Ghost, we come to know again the truth of all things. Without this spiritual power, information is not the same. Without this spiritual power, misunderstanding will prevail because there is an opposition in all things. Access to information is not the same as acquisition of knowledge. And having greater access to information does not equate to greater understanding. Knowledge and understanding of eternal truths come from God through the Holy Ghost, and they come in no other way. So the root cause of misunderstanding is incomplete or inadequate knowledge of the truth and an inability or unwillingness to receive it through the Spirit of truth. To the priests of wicked King Noah, the prophet Abinadi charged, "You have not applied your heart to understanding." Understanding often requires more diligence, patience, humility, and trust than many are willing to commit. That leaves each of us vulnerable to doubt and disbelief and to the subtle craftiness of men who lie in wait to deceive. Deception, again, is one of Satan's most powerful tools. He and those influenced by him have been effective at distorting truth, sowing doubt, ridiculing faith, and turning people away from Heavenly Father and his Son, Jesus Christ, from the very beginning of time. His track record of deceiving even the very elect is well documented in every dispensation of time, and our days will be no different. Each of us has loved ones who are struggling with issues and concerns, and some who have completely lost their faith. A spouse, a child, a family member, a dear friend. How can we help them? How can we prevent this from happening to those we love, including our own selves? Over the past 10 years as a general authority, my assignments have brought me into contact with those who are struggling. I have also met with those who have left the church. I have even met with those who now actively seek to destroy the faith of others, drawing them away from the church. It is both curious and tragic to observe that when some lose their faith in the Book of Mormon, Joseph Smith, and church leaders, they don't just leave the church. They also lose their faith in the Savior Jesus Christ and turn away from him. In virtually every instance, the process of falling away began with an issue, a concern of some kind or another about a church policy, practice, leader, or historical question. None of us is immune from this. I am reminded of a quote from George MacDonald, often attributed to C.S. Lewis. "For nothing is so deadening," he said, "to the divine as a habitual dealing with the outside of holy things." This seems to aptly describe so many detractors of the church and the issues they choose to focus on. Now, from my own personal experience, years ago, I found myself starting to do the very same thing. As a younger man, I began to focus on two or three concerns. questions about things like the practice of polygamy, certain historical issues, and several abstract doctrinal questions began to concern me. The more time I spent focusing on those issues and concerns, the more the list of issues seemed to grow. I began to think about where this path might lead me. One day, a powerful thought came to my mind, quite forcefully. Don't let something you don't currently understand unravel everything else you do know. In that moment, I realized I had a very important decision to make. I knew that I had received personal revelation through the Holy Ghost on the questions that matter most. And I was determined to remain true and faithful to that knowledge, come what may. That has made all the difference in my life. But still, I had the same questions and concerns, and I decided I needed a place to put them. I have a black box, a theoretical black box, into which I put issues, concerns, and questions I cannot resolve presently. Every now and then, I open the box and think about its contents. Over time, I have had more life experience and studied, pondered, and prayed more about the doctrines and principles contained in the restored gospel, and listened and learned from apostles and prophets, from those who know. I have come to know and experience more about personal revelation and the gift of the Holy Ghost, and come to know Heavenly Father more personally and intimately. Now today, I still have a black box. Most all of the original contents have been resolved. Some I just simply see differently now. Others just don't seem to matter that much anymore. But still, others are still there. But I don't. They don't prevent me. I won't let them prevent me from moving forward in faith. Now, I want to be clear on this point. As Elder Ballard stated in a 2016 address to CES educators, gone are the days when a student asked an honest question and a teacher responded, "Don't worry about it." I'm not talking about that. Suppressing or deflecting honest questions, issues, and concerns is not helpful. In fact, it is damaging and erodes faith. One of my primary messages this morning is that there are thoughtful, faithful answers to virtually every question, issue, and concern being raised by critics and skeptics of the church, or simply those who are struggling and listening to them. Fair Mormon is an excellent resource, and there are others as well. I might hasten to add, however, that one of the obvious problems is that the usage of the word apologetic. You know what that means, but others do not. And when it's associated with Fair Mormon, they assume immediately that you're on the wrong side of the line. That's a problem. More needs to be done to ensure better access, awareness of and access to these resources, so that those who are seeking answers to questions don't have to rely on getting them from those without faith, and avoid unnecessarily filling their own little black boxes. These answers need to be available where people are searching. People are searching online. They are searching on the internet and social media. Still, some questions require patient faith and further revelation. This is precisely why President Nelson has urged each of us to stretch beyond our current spiritual ability to receive personal revelation. I have learned the importance of always looking through the lens of faith, however, when dealing with a difficult situation. I've learned the importance of staying focused on the primary questions and avoiding the distraction of lesser issues and concerns. I am still learning about the importance of keeping my sacred covenants. Following the Savior and trusting in Him and in Heavenly Father. I have embraced the Lord's promise given to Thomas B. Marsh in the Doctrine and Covenants. Be thou humble, and the Lord thy God shall lead thee by the hand and give thee answers to thy prayers. And so he has, and he continues to do so. Now, several months ago, probably well over a year ago now, one of our former missionaries called and asked for an appointment to come and visit me in my office. He said he was struggling and needed my help. I readily offered my love and my assistance. When he arrived, I greeted him warmly and invited him into my office. "How can I help?" I asked. "President, I'm really struggling," he said. "I don't even know where to start. My life is a mess and I feel like I have lost my faith altogether. I need your help. I need a blessing." "Of course," I replied. "May I ask you a few questions first?" He nodded. "Did you have a personal prayer this morning before you left, Elder?" "No," he replied. "Okay, how about last night? Surely you've had a recent prayer in anticipation of our meeting." "Actually, President, it's been a little while since I last prayed." "Okay. Can you share with me something that you recently read from the Book of Mormon?" "Well, actually, it's been a while since I read the Book of Mormon." "Okay. How was church last week? Are you attending church?" "No, it's been a little while since I attended." You're starting to get a pattern here, right? "Okay, do you know the name of your bishop?" "No," he replied, I'm not exactly sure which ward I'm in." "Can I safely assume that you also have not been to the temple for a while too?" "Yes, it's been quite a while, President. I don't really have a temple recommend." "So let me see if I understand," I replied. "You stopped praying, reading the Book of Mormon, and attending church. You're not worthy to go to the temple, and you have some things you need to resolve with the bishop. Is that right?" I know some of you are thinking I'm being a little rough on him. "Yes, sir. I guess that's about it. Elder, you spent 2 years of your life teaching people to pray, read the Book of Mormon, attend church, and keep the commandments. You promised them blessings as they did so. Do you remember any of that? Do you believe what you told them? You have stopped doing all of those things, and yet you wonder why you are struggling?" Now, I am being tough on him here. I requested that he agree to do 4 things over the next 2 weeks, at which time we would meet again and begin to address some of the other problems, of which there were many, that he was facing. 1, have a meaningful personal prayer each morning and night to discuss his feelings and circumstances and to ask for and seek help there. 2, read something, anything, from the Book of Mormon each day for at least 15 minutes without fail. 3, contact the bishop and meet with him. 4, begin attending church. I gave him a blessing and told him again how much I loved him. We agreed to meet again in 2 weeks. Then the day before our next meeting, I called and asked if I could move the time of our appointment due to a scheduling conflict. His response surprised me. "President, since our last meeting, I have done everything you asked me to do. I have had some tender personal prayers each day. I am diligently reading the Book of Mormon each day and really enjoying it. I attended church and met with the bishop. We had a good meeting. He's a really good guy. We agreed on a plan to get back to the temple, and I feel good for the first time in a long time. I still have some challenges, but I can feel my faith returning and strengthening each day. I don't think we need to meet after all. I'm good. Really good. Now, I am not suggesting that every question, problem, and concern disappears in 2 weeks. Or that we can just, that all we need to do is pray, read the Book of Mormon, and attend church to resolve all challenges and concerns. I'm not saying that. But what I am saying is that there is a great spiritual power in those simple daily habits, that God blesses those who diligently seek to keep his commandments. There is no one beyond the reach of the Savior's atonement. There are answers. There is hope. There is healing. And there is help. The Savior has prepared a way for all to be able to accomplish what he has commanded us to do, irrespective of our present circumstances. Each person has a unique journey of faith, but there are eternal principles and spiritual power given to assist those who ask and seek the way Heavenly Father has asked us to do. There is a way prepared for all of us. So, what is our sacred and imperative duty to the rising generation and to the pure in heart? Number one, first is to be true to the knowledge and testimony we have received and to the sacred covenants that we have made. We cannot be a light, a guide, or a help to others unless we ourselves are strong and determined to remain so. We cannot illuminate the path if we are not standing on it. Two, we must be an example of true discipleship, of Christ-like service and love, reaching out with compassion and concern to others wherever they may be on their own journey of faith. Three, we must be students of the Scriptures, quick to observe the teachings of the living prophets, able and ready to answer honest questions with faith and clear knowledge. There are answers to these questions and concerns. We need more Latter-day Saints who know and understand the truth and can help others find answers for themselves. Four, we can support trusted organizations like Fair Mormon. And by support, I'm talking about not just being here. I am also talking, I'm not here fundraising, but I am suggesting that given the enormity of the challenge, good people of faith are going to have to think about what they want to use their resources to put against. And Fair Mormon, as well as other organizations, cannot possibly engage at the level they're capable of without more financial resources. In order to respond to faithful answers for critical questions in an independent way. Now we've got this problem. Let me just stop and say this. Members of the church are waiting for the official voice of the church, and that's important. The first presidency in the Quorum of the Twelve will provide the official, authoritative voice, revelatory voice on issues of our time. But at the same time, you need independent voices. The official voice can't support completely the independent voice, or it's not an independent voice anymore. And so, how do you help the members of the church understand that these two things can sit side by side? It's not critical that every single answer that comes from Fair Mormon is precisely the way it would appear on the official channel of the church. That's not necessary. And the senior brethren of the church are not worried about that. It's far more important that there are independent voices that are consistent with, in alignment with, the official voice of the church. Next, we must be a voice for truth. We must have the faith and courage to speak up and engage in social media in a positive, responsible, non-contentious, and effective way. We can simply share what we know and what we believe and have experienced with others. You can make a difference. Your individual voice matters. Now, in the final analysis, faith is an individual choice. That's part of the divine plan. Because of the atonement of Jesus Christ, all of God's children are free to choose for themselves. Faith is a gift from God bestowed as a reward for personal righteousness. The greater the measure of faith, the greater a measure of obedience to God's laws, the greater will be the endowment of faith. It's a quote from Elder Bruce R. McConkie. So our main task is to declare the gospel to all the world and do it effectively. We are not obligated to answer every single objection. Every man or woman must eventually be backed up to the wall of faith, and there he or she must make his or her stand. Ultimately, it all boils down to this. Is the Book of Mormon true? For if the Book of Mormon is true, then Jesus is the Christ. Joseph Smith was his prophet. The Church of Jesus Christ of Latter-day Saints is true, and it is being led by a prophet and apostles receiving revelation. This is the crucial knowledge that anchors our faith in Heavenly Father and in His Son, Jesus Christ, and secures our determination to press forward, keeping their commandments and the sacred covenants we have made. Every other objection, issue, and concern is secondary in importance and can be overcome or resolved through patient and persistent effort in due time if we remain faithful. Now, I enclose with these words of encouragement from our dear prophet, President Nelson, whom I love, from his recent April conference address entitled, Revelation for the Church, Revelation in Our Lives. You don't have to wonder what is true, he said. You do not have to wonder whom you can safely trust. Through personal revelation, you can receive your own witness that the Book of Mormon is the Word of God, that Joseph Smith is a prophet, and that this is the Lord's church. Regardless of what others may say or do, no one can ever take away a witness born to your heart and mind about what is true. I promise that as you continue to be obedient, expressing gratitude for every blessing that the Lord gives you, and as you patiently honor the Lord's timetable, you will be given the knowledge and understanding you seek. We live in a world that is complex and increasingly contentious. If we are to have any hope of sifting through the myriad of voices and the philosophies of men that attack truth, we must learn to receive revelation. In the coming days, it will not be possible to survive spiritually without the guiding, directing, comforting, and constant influence of the Holy Ghost. I plead with you to increase your spiritual capacity to receive revelation. Close quote. Brothers and sisters, I pray that each of us will be true and faithful in following the living Son of the living God, and that each of us will be patient, compassionate, and supportive of others who are making their way along their own journey of faith. And I pray that we will look forward with hope and confidence and assurance that indeed the gospel will fill the earth, and the living Son of the living God will return as he promised to do so, and every word that he has caused to be spoken by the mouths of his holy prophets will be fulfilled. Of this, I bear my own personal testimony in the name of the Lord Jesus Christ. Amen. Thank you.

0: So just so you're aware, we did pre-screen the questions just for the sake of everyone's time. We kept the questions related to what he spoke on and any duplicate questions we took out, but everything else we gave to him. And we'll give him copies of all your questions.
1: Wow. Last thing I want to do is stand between you and lunch. Okay, that's a bad thing. Let me see if I can knock out a couple of these quickly. What are some of the other organizations that are trusted? Now, don't go crazy on this word trusted. Okay? It's important that these organizations are independent. But there are other organizations such as Book of Mormon Central. Okay? The Interpreter. More Good. Who am I forgetting? There are a number of them. And by the way, they are filled with individuals like Scott, who have spent their own time and their own resources to make this happen. And they need and deserve more help from us. Another question. Can Stakes or Self-Reliance, you know, do we have a green light to use these essays and these tips, to use these resources? Yes! You know what's heartbreaking is when you hear about stake presence, you say, well, you know, I really don't know if I can use these resources. What? Yes, you can use them. Yes, you should use them. We need to get more resources in the hands of our youth and our missionaries and others, because there are faithful answers to critical questions. Thank you. Is the basis of your message born out of your own personal concerns on this issue, or are you sharing the message by assignment? I'm here by assignment. I was invited to come. That invitation went to the assignment committee, and the president of the Quorum of the Twelve assigned me to come and speak at this conference. So I'm a representative of the church, okay? I hope the brethren agree with everything I've said today. What resources do you recommend most often when you ask difficult questions? I don't know how to answer that. It depends on the question and on the situation. But there are a lot of them out there. How do you talk to a son who has left the church and has banned all discussion of religion in his home? Short story. Good friend of mine, serving in a stake presidency with the son of President Hinckley. Member in the stake, having terrible, terrible problem with their daughter in this case. And it had become so disruptive to the family, they did not know what to do. They went to the bishop didn't know what to do. They exhausted every other resource, and finally went to the stake president and said, "You are the stake president. You have to help us. Will you come to our house?" So the three of them came to the house, and just before they got there, the daughter just absolutely imploded. So when they opened the door, everybody was an emotional wreck. They sat down. The mother turned to the stake president and said, "You've got to help. What should we do?" Now, you might have thought that President Hinckley would have said, "Well, my father is the president of the church. Here's what he would say." It's not what he said. He said, "I don't know what you should do, but I'll tell you what my mother would say. Whatever you do, do not lose that relationship with your daughter, or in this case, your son. Whatever else, you lose that relationship and that basis of trust and love, and you have nothing to go forward with. So if you have to put aside all of the conversation, you put it aside, but don't lose that relationship with that child." I'm sure Sister Hinckley would appreciate your applause on that. There is no place for faithful LDS to discuss their doubts or their suggestions for improvement, so people turn to the internet and social media. What can the LDS Church do to create a safe place to discuss difficult issues? Is this what councils are supposed to do? This goes on. It's a long question. Look, we are working to make more of these resources available. That's one of my present responsibilities of the church. The church knows it needs to do more. We need to spend more resources. We need to address these platforms in a much more proactive and engaging way. So I'm not putting all the responsibility on you, but I am saying, while we do that, will you help? Okay. In the meantime, we do want people to have places to go and just be, I have a question, I have a concern, I need help, and be able to get resources and discuss it. But if you're listening to the First Presidency and the 12, they are encouraging conversation.

0: website? I don't know. It's a good question. But I'm not being flippant. It's a complicated question. But yes, we do need to get more resources like this. I think that's enough. I've taken enough time. Thank you. You've been kind. It's nice to be with you.
1: Thank you so much. This gets you paid for a good story. I think you like it.
2: Our next speaker is Paul Fields, and he has brought a host with him. So he's going to be putting on this presentation. He's worked with the Neil A. Maxwell Institute for Religious Scholarship on stylometric and authorship attribution studies of the Book of Mormon and other documents, and he has more in his bio. Because of the length of this presentation, we're going to forego the Q&A on this one. And so with that, I'll turn the time over immediately to Paul Fields.
3: Thank you, Scott. It's great to be here. Today, ladies and gentlemen, let's talk about the Book of Mormon Voices. I have my team with me here today, and each of us will take an opportunity to speak with you and share with you the work that we've been doing. But on your phone, if you don't have a built-in QR code reader, now's a good time to take a few minutes and go to the Apple Store or Google Store and download a QR code reader. They're free. One's just simply called QR code reader. It works really well. I think you'll find it to be very useful. So take out your phone, make sure the QR code reader is either working or download one, and you'll be able to participate with us in the presentation today. You know, whenever you read a text, often you read that and you say, you know, there's a familiar ring to that. It sounds like maybe Mark Twain might have written that, or perhaps it was written by Ernest Hemingway. Well, when you read these words, two roads diverged in a wood, and I took the one less traveled by, and that has made all the difference. You know that those are the words of Robert Frost. So iconic words in all of the English language are those right there, and you know who the author is simply by reading those words. We work in an area of research called stylometry. Stylometry is simply a statistical way of measuring an author's style. We can answer questions like, who wrote that text? Or whose style is this the most familiar to? Who's similar to this in their writing habits? Because we deal with the fundamental premise that all authors have a writing style. They have a habit of forming expressions where they use identifiable words and phrases and a profile of frequency that is unique to them and the way they form their thoughts. This is conscious and more often unconscious expressions. The style markers that we use are what are called function words. In the language, English language, there's about 300 function words. They're words like the, which is the most common word, and, but, with, without, and so on. Now, when you hear those words, you don't know what the speaker might be referring to, so we call those non-contextual words. But they do form the structure that the speaker, the writer, is using to make their expression and deliver their message. Let me show you how this works. If we have a list of function words on the left-hand side, and we have a text of unknown authorship in red, we can look at the frequency with which those function words are used in the text. The word A is used 10 times. The word and is used 8 times. The is used 21 times, and so on. A profile of word frequencies. We take a candidate author, and we compare his or her frequency of the use of those same words and see if they're similar. If we look down the list of the green words for the green author, 5 is not very close to 10. two is not close.

0: to 8,
1: and so on. But on the other hand, author B, his or her profile matches more closely the word profile frequencies for those function words in the unknown text. And so B is probably a more likely candidate for the writer of the words in the unknown text. The statistical technique that we use is called discriminant analysis. We want to discriminate between things. We want to be able to classify objects. And so we look for those things that are similar, but also those things are different. Now, I'm sure you've played this game before, where you have two pictures, and you ask the question, where are the differences? And when you look at them, they look very similar, but there are distinct places where they are different. So what we do is we compare the features that best separate those things that might otherwise look very similar. And there are the distinguishing features. And then we take and we order those in sequential order from most distinguishing to least distinguishing. And then we have a set of features that can discriminate between one text and another. Mathematically, we create what are called linear combinations of those features. We simply add them together in a way that will show where the separations lie, so we can then visualize graphically where the distinctions might be. We have a plot that might look like this. We would have one text that would be in yellow and another text would be in blue, and we can look along the axes to see where the differences lie. Now, in stylometry, we use these most frequent words, the frequency of the words, to make the distinctions. So we count up, how many times does an author use these distinguishing words? How do the authors compare? A classic example of this technique was with the Federalist Papers. The problem was this. The Federalist Papers were written between 1787 and 1788 and published in New York City newspapers, encouraging the ratification of the U.S. Constitution. There were 85 in total, and they were published anonymously under the name of Publius, which means the Federalist. Of those 85, though, 12 of the papers were of disputed authorship, although we knew that Hamilton, Madison, and John Jay wrote all 85 of them in some sequence. The authors were dead. And Hamilton and Madison had very similar writing styles, so distinguishing the 73 known authorship and the 12 disputed authorships was quite a statistical problem. Mosteller and Wallace in 1964 undertook the challenge of seeing if statistics could be used in the way that I've described to identify who the unknown authors might be. One of the things that they found was that Hamilton preferred to use the word while and use the word upon very frequently. Madison, in comparison, preferred to use whilst instead of while and didn't use upon hardly at all. So those were distinguishing style markers that could be used to identify who might have written the 12 disputed papers. And it turns out that the styles in the disputed papers are far closer to Madison than to Hamilton. In 1980, three researchers at BYU, Wayne Larson, Al Rencher, and Tim Layton, undertook to, inspired by Mosteller and Wallace, apply these techniques to the Book of Mormon. They used non-contextual words, looking at the frequencies throughout the Book of Mormon, for evidences to see if there's multiple authors throughout the Book of Mormon, as is claimed by the text. They also noted that Joseph Smith's style did not match any of the styles within the Book of Mormon. And they actually coined the phrase word print analysis as a play on words for fingerprint to describe this approach. And this is a graph that they produced in 1980 showing the distinctions between Mormon on the right-hand side in black, Nephi on the left-hand side in green, Alma in red above them, with Moroni in between. Quite interestingly, Moroni is close to his father, Mormon. But Joseph Smith, in blue, is unlike any of the Book of Mormon speakers. Another approach was taken by John Hilton at the University of California, Berkeley, and then at BYU. He came up with the same conclusions. Although he used a different methodology, his methodology was verified when the FBI asked him to examine the manifesto from the Unabomber to see if it matched the writing style of one of their suspects. They were very disappointed when he told them that the styles did not match, but his methodology was verified when they later discovered that he was right and they were wrong and their suspect was not the real Unabomber.

0: Let's see if this video will play. Here's John Hilton.
1: Here's a way we statisticians like to display a great amount of information. It's called principal component analysis. It's a way of trying to put most of the variables that we're going to measure in all of my 65 word prints, put them into two or three or four dimensions so we can get a grasp of it. I plotted what the computer prints out here for us in three dimensions. Four you can't see. Now, you'll notice here that Joseph Smith, the little red one, we see that he clusters very tightly. Now, the clustering means that, well, he's writing the same way. Statistically, he looks like himself. And so this is the within-author checking to see how good he is. The little red one down here represents Joseph Smith when he wrote letters to Emma and to the church, his own handwriting material, together with Joseph Smith tells his own story that we publish in the Great Prize, what I was trying to say. Okay, now then we compare that with Oliver Cowdery, who sometimes is accused of having written the Book of Mormon, you know. We compare it against Oliver Cowdery's own writings. Oliver Cowdery did a great deal of it, so we've got a lot of examples of his own writing. He clusters very much off across the page here from Joseph Smith, and therefore they're completely different writings. We aren't surprised. Then let's look at what happens when we do the Book of Mormon. Now, this is, of course, assuming that the Book of Mormon was an invention of the 19th century type of English language, as some people might speculate. And if so, we find that Alma sits completely independent of both Joseph Smith and Oliver Cowdery, and that Nephi, see, we had almost 20,000 words of Alma, and we have 15,000 words of Nephi, which can be directly compared, but we find that they're completely on the other part of the probability curve of where this kind of an author stands. So, what this has done is it's completely negated the hypothesis on which this study was made, that is, that it was all a 19th century type of an English production by somebody. It certainly wasn't by Joseph Smith, and it certainly wasn't by Oliver Cowdery, but it turns out that it wasn't by anybody, because there are at least the two independent ones that we see there.
0: I thought it was quite clever of Brother Hilton to make that three-dimensional model to show the relationships of the speakers in the Book of Mormon. Well, that was 40 years ago. Most of that was done by counting things by hand. But today we have vastly more powerful computers that we can use. We have more sophisticated statistical analysis that we can use, and far better graphical techniques. And with these, we can answer more questions. Questions like, can authors actually create distinctive styles for fictional characters? Let's take a look at some 19th century novelists.
2: My name is Scout Callens, and this is what we did. We took four 19th century novelists, Jane Austen, Charles Dickens, James Fenimore Cooper, and Mark Twain, and we examined two books by each author and every character in their books that contained more than 500 words. And we did a stylometric analysis, as Dr. Fields was explaining, using the principal components. And we see that each author has certain plots. Now, these represent the various characters in Jane Austen's Pride and Prejudice and Sense and Sensibility. From the principal components, you can see that the characters that Jane Austen is able to create are distinct from one another. Elizabeth Bennet, different from Mr. Darcy. And the plots for the other authors follow the same pattern. Charles Dickens, two of his most popular books. A lot of these books are ones that you would have read in high school or college in an English class. Easy to tell when you're reading them that distinct characters are speaking, and the analysis tells us the exact same thing, that the greatest authors of the 19th century, and great authors in general, are able to create characters whose word prints reflect differences and, in some cases, similarities. This is James Fenimore Cooper. And lastly, Mark Twain. Tom Sawyer and Huck Finn actually have some similarities in the way that they speak, but overall, we're concerned with examining the question of how distinct are these characters? How good can an author be at creating characters with different word prints within their own book? Because we know that authors have their own word prints, but now we're seeing that characters have their own as well. The way that we measure this, the distinctness of the characters and that overall dispersion of differences and or similarities, are by using an extra principal component. If we can plot them in three dimensions, then you can see that the points occupied in the space form sort of this ellipsoid, right? Like a football-looking thing in three dimensions. The larger that football, the larger that ellipsoid, the more different the characters are within an author's novel. So the closer these points are together, the more similar these characters are in terms of their speaking styles. The further apart they are, the larger that volume is, and the more different that these characters are. And so that kind of opens up questions that we can now examine, and this is going to be important for when we examine texts other than those written by these 19th century authors.
3: Thank you, Scout. My name is Larry Bassist. I'm going to talk about an LDS question here. How does the Book of Mormon fit into this? If you notice, I'm just going to go back real quick. Those four different blobs there ellipsoids are close to each other. They're somewhat similar. That's interesting. How does the Book of Mormon square with all of that? Are the speakers in the Book of Mormon have different voices, different word prints, like the characters of these great 19th century novelists? Or are the characters in the Book of Mormon just all packed together with a similar voice print? Let's see. And how do they compare? Could Joseph Smith have just written the Book of Mormon as a novel? Oh, my. Look at that. The characters in the Book of Mormon are vastly different from each other. In fact, here we have 28 speakers with distinctive styles. Not only that, remember Scout talked about how big those ellipsoids were is a measure of the distribution of the speakers' voices. How big is the distribution, this distribution, compared to the 19th century novelists? Is it smaller than, about the same as, or what? The one on the right is the Book of Mormon. Look at that. It's huge compared to those 19th century novelists combined. And notice the 19th century novelists on the left are again kind of all packed together. Those are these novels, fictional characters. In the Book of Mormon, there's something different about those characters. This is just the first three principal components, but this is a multi-dimensional problem, many dimensions. So the volumes here of these ellipsoids only account for a small fraction of the overall variation in multiple dimensions. If we measure that variation in the multiple dimensions and use it to depict the differences between the different authors, we get this for the 19th century authors. Cooper has the smallest variation between speakers, whereas Dickens has a lot larger variation between speakers. Some people refer to Dickens as one of the greatest character developers in literature, one of the greatest talents in doing that, with the most skill. What if we put all four of these together? We had 8 books, 4 authors, and 104 different total characters, and the volume of that, relatively, is bigger, as you would expect. Where does the Book of Mormon compare to this? Whoa! That's astounding. One book has more character diversity in only 28 speakers compared to 8 books by 4 talented authors with 104 characters. That's got to trigger some thoughts. Let's see. There's more diversity in the voices in one book compared to those 104. So what conclusions can we make from this? First of all, we showed that great literary talents can create characters that do have different word prints, not just their own word prints striking through, but they can get these different word prints, and that the speakers in the Book of Mormon have different word prints, but that the diversity of style in the Book of Mormon indicates not just a single author, but multiple authors. But how in the world did they make such a great diversity of style? Maybe it's because they're talking about real people and not just fictional characters.
4: Thank you, gentlemen. Justin.
5: Like I said, my name is Justin Mott. If you thought all of that data was cool, you're in for a ride next. As Dr. Fields previously mentioned, more powerful computers and technologies have made it possible for us to have much more effective and accessible visualizations of this data. One way we can do this is by stepping to the Book of Mormon through virtual reality. We have been able to create an app that displays this data in a 3D graph in a virtual environment with Liahona that can kind of guide you around the different elements of it. It allows us to easily compare in a little bit different way the 19th century novelists to the speakers in the Book of Mormon through the data spheres that are in there. And we'll show some screenshots of this app in just a second, but the different sizes of our spheres indicates the number of words used by each of these speakers or characters, and the separation of them in our 3D graph indicates the difference in diversity of the styles between the way these characters or people speak. So here's our shot of the novelists, and you can see that we have Jane Austen, Dickens, Cooper, and Mark Twain, and they're kind of separated on this vertical plane, and you can see that despite having distinct differences, there are still quite a bit of similarities between the different characters written by these authors compared to when we look at the Book of Mormon, and you can see the massive spread that occurs now, and which really truly shows us that not only would Joseph Smith had to have been on the same level as Charles Dickens or these other people, but a substantially greater author to have written this diversity of speakers. The other cool thing is that you can try this VR app out here today. We're going to be running the demo after our presentation just outside these doors. I'll be there with our headset and everyone helping anyone who wants to try it out. So please come by and see it. Like, this is cool, but it's so much cooler when you can actually see it inside of the app. Thank you.
4: Thank you, Justin. There's great diversity of speakers within the Book of Mormon, from Abinadi to Zenith. Of course, Mormon has the biggest sphere right out in the foyer. Justin has it set up. You can put on the virtual reality headset and immerse yourself in the Book of Mormon and see the difference. So what do you think? Does the Book of Mormon look like a 19th century novel to you? If you reject the assertion that it was a translation by the gift and power of God, then you'd also have to say that Joseph Smith was the greatest novelist of the 19th century. But no one who knew him would agree with you. Well, the issue that always seems to be coming up is that, well, Joseph Smith wasn't a great talent, but he just plagiarized these works. And so, in answer to that question, what we have done is we have looked at the pseudo-biblical corpus, all of the texts that were available at that time from about 1750 to 1850 in the United States, written in a pseudo-biblical style. Looking at this, well, it sounds like it could have been a problem. What we've done is, all right, if we're going to address plagiarism, then, as alleged by the infamous CES letter, we'll have to take a look at the Solomon Spaulding manuscript, the first book of Napoleon, View of the Hebrews, the war between the United States and Great Britain, and a history of the American Revolution in scriptural style. Those are the ones that have been most strongly alleged as plagiarism sources for Joseph Smith. Technology helps us to easily address that question. What we did is we looked at 30 different plagiarism software packages that are readily available, and we tested all of them. We tested them against what we call positive and negative controls. Where we knew there was plagiarism, would it detect it? Where we knew there was not plagiarism, a negative control, would it say whether there was or wasn't? So, looking at positive and negative controls, we narrowed those 30 pieces of software down to two that were the winners, who did the very best, who didn't make mistakes, either positive or negative mistakes. And those are called Copy Leaks and Plagiarism Checker. They are readily available. They're free. You can download them yourself, and you can do the same tests that we have done. Copy Leak said, comparing the Book of Mormon to those other pseudo-biblical texts, zero detection of plagiarism. Plagiarism Checker X said there was no plagiarism. It said maybe one or two false positives where it said there could have been some, but we knew that they weren't real. You don't have to take our word for it. For something to be scientific, it needs to be replicated. The works of that were allegedly referred to in the CES letter have never been replicated. You can replicate this yourself. All you have to do is download that software, and if you want our copies of those texts, we'll be happy to give them to you for free, and they're ready to use at any time. Well, then, after we dismiss plagiarism, people say, well, it wasn't plagiarism, but it was influence. Joseph Smith was influenced by these other texts. I don't know what that means. Do you know what that means? What does influence mean? Anything that you've experienced in your life in some way influences you, so how do you measure influence? Well, what we have developed are called consensus networks to look at the structure inside of a text. And what we've done is we've looked at the Federalist Papers, which we referred to earlier. We took a look at the pseudo-biblical text, and we looked at the Book of Mormon speakers. I'd like to introduce you to Alex Lyman, who's going to be with us via Zoom from Philadelphia, Pennsylvania. Alex, tell us about influence.
6: Thank you. So, influence is obviously a nebulous claim to be able to substantiate, but what we have done is developed a 3D graphing visualization so that we can rank different texts by their similarities to one another. The idea being that if one text influenced another, we would see that in that they would be somewhat similar or more similar than two texts that did not influence one another. And after developing this technology, we've made it available. So I know that today there will be QR codes so you can interact with this on your phone or ideally on a desktop computer. But I'm going to be walking us through a number of these networks to show our findings. So this is a three-dimensional representation of the Federalist Papers. Each of these spheres you see in front of you is one of the Federalist Papers. And their coloring is given by the traditional author that was ascribed to each of those before that famous 1960s study by Mossel and Wallace. And as you can see, we have these dots sort of hovering in three-dimensional space. They have connections between them, and in the bottom right-hand corner, you can turn those connections on or leave them off for a cleaner view. Now, because I'm on a two-dimensional screen, I'm going to flatten this network down into two dimensions. And as you can see, there is a perfect separation of each of the authors of the Federalist Papers. So in the bottom left-hand sort of third, we have all of Hamilton's Federalist Papers. In the bottom right area, we have all of the ones that John Jay wrote. And then up at the top of the pyramid, so to speak, we have all of the ones written by both Madison and the ones that were of disputed authorship. Our software shows the same findings that Mossler and Wallace had, that Madison was the one who wrote these Federalist Papers. And so this is convincing proof of concept that our software works, that we can group texts by their authors, taking into account both the style of the authors and the topics they're covering. Now, as Dr. Fields mentioned, we were able to apply this to the pseudo-biblical texts that many detractors of the church have alleged that Joseph Smith may have copied from. Once again, it's a three-dimensional representation that I'll smash down into two dimensions. And when we smash it down into two dimensions, and I just think this is fantastic, we get an incredibly clear separation between, on the left, the Book of Mormon, and on the right, these other five texts that are alleged sources of influence for the Book of Mormon. Just a simple linear classifier, if I just draw a line through the middle, this simple line classifies with over 98% accuracy whether any given text belongs to the Book of Mormon or to these other pseudo-biblical documents. And so what we've been able to show here is very convincingly that these texts are much more similar to one another than they are to the Book of Mormon, and any influence that would exist does not extend to Joseph Smith and his writing of the Book of Mormon. Now, the most exciting thing, I think, that we've been able to do with this technology is sort of in concert with our effort to look at Book of Mormon voices. And so in this very complex-looking network that you have in front of you, each of these dots represents about 1,000 words spoken by a given speaker. So somebody went through, divvied up every single word in the Book of Mormon and assigned who wrote it. You'll see on the left-hand side, we have a very large blue cloud, and that is Mormon is the speaker of those. Obviously, we know that it's the Book of Mormon, and he's responsible for penning quite a bit of it. But the spatial relationships in here are very interesting, and so I'm going to walk us through a few examples of what this can show you, both as a study aid and as a faith-promoting tool. So on the right-hand side, there's an interactive legend where you can uncheck the different boxes and make those dots appear or disappear. So the first example is, like I said, Mormon, who wrote a lot of the Book of Mormon, most of his text is clumped in one area and then sort of spreading off to the side. And then his son follows a very similar pattern, which is something that we would expect. Another example that I found very compelling was, if we go through and take all of the heavenly beings, I guess, so all of the angels, Christ in his visit to the Americas, the Godhead, whenever they appear, and the Godhead as quoted from the Old Testament, they all appear in this sort of area along the far side of the graph opposite Mormon's writing. And Isaiah, who Nephi makes special mention that he testifies of Christ, Christ also in America talks about the worth of Isaiah's prophecies. Isaiah is just hooked in on this far other end. And so when we see this network, on the one hand, we have Mormon, who's generally talking about more secular things. He's talking about the wars, and obviously there's a spirituality in everything he writes, but the purely spiritual tends to be on one side, and the more secular tends to be on the other side. Another example that I find compelling is the story we see at the beginning of the Book of Mormon. We start with Lehi. This is the space that his words occupy. Then we can add in his son Nephi, his Laman and Lemuel, Jacob, and then finally his grandson Enos. And once again, they tend to occupy the exact same space. We know that this story of the first many chapters of the Book of Mormon, Nephi and his brother, really describe both spiritual prophecies they have and the goings-on of their lives. And so we would expect them to be in the middle as sort of a bridge between the more secular on the left and the more spiritual on the right. What is interesting about these networks, or part of their value, is that they can provide potentially unexpected connections and show us things that we wouldn't maybe even think of reading through the Book of Mormon for ourselves. And so one that I discovered just this last week that I found very interesting is, if you add in Abinadi, a prophet who prophesied sort of destruction on people and it went poorly for him, Samuel the Lamanite, another prophet who preached repentance and it did not go very well for him. They threw rocks and arrows at him. And then Nephi, Helaman's son, who prophesies from a tower and ends up being jailed and falsely accused of murder because of his prophecy, they also occupy a space. And while the distinction of prophets who weren't received very well isn't a distinction that I would make, this network does make it, and groups in a very compelling fashion. A final example that I just wanted to share that I found was very fun. And when you're interacting with this graph, you can click on any node or document to view its connections, which documents are most similar to it. And if we click on the words of Lamoni, the two dots that it connects to are Ammon and Lamoni's dad. And I just thought that was very impressive that our algorithm pulled that out, that Lamoni, Lamoni's dad, and Ammon had a little story together. This has been a wonderful tool that we've developed, and it has fantastic applications both as a study tool that you can use and also as a faith-promoting experience, showing the diversity of voices, topics, and styles in the Book of Mormon. Thank you.
4: Thank you, Alex. Our statistical analysis can show the distinctions between the speakers, but it also shows that there is no possible influence between the pseudo-biblical text and the creation of the Book of Mormon. And even further, the consistencies within the text are so strong, they could not possibly have been created by something as nebulous as influence. Now, if you'll get out your phone and take a snapshot of those QR codes, you can access on your phones, or take the URLs home and on your computer, you can see those consensus networks. This is the Federalist Papers. This is the pseudo-biblical text.

So we find at least 28 styles in the Book of Mormon, 28 voices. We can see the complex structure of this text through the networks. It would have been very difficult for one writer to have kept track of those 28 different styles and used them consistently and congruently throughout all 268,000 words in the Book of Mormon. One more QR code. This is the QR code to the brand new Book of Mormon Voices website.

0: 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The QR code and the URL to access the website will be available throughout the conference. 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Matt.
1: Hi, I'm Matt Roper, and I've been helping with some of the content for the Voices website here. Go ahead and scroll down here on the main page. You can see we have there's different resources. Scroll down a little bit more, please. Here we go. Now, go over to the right. You see the Did You Know? What we want to do is we want to look at the different speakers or writers in the Book of Mormon, and we look at their voices. We want to see, do their words, the way that they use particular words and so forth, does that provide insight into each of these speakers? And is there something we can learn from that about what they were like, what was of importance to them? We have what we call cameos for each of the speakers and writers in the Book of Mormon. And at the top of the cameo for each one, we'll have a little, sometimes we have more than one cameo for the different speakers. Scroll down again. Not quite there yet. You see where it says, Did You Know? Give an example of what a Did You Know at the top of these cameos will look like. Amulek is the only speaker in the Book of Mormon to use the word charitable, which is kind of interesting. You think about what Amulek went through. Mormon and his son Moroni have the most correlating speech patterns of all speakers. They're both father and son. They were very close, and so it doesn't surprise you. Is there any way to scroll down a little bit more? There we go. Nearly all of Alma's sermons reference his experience with the angel and his conversion. Ryan talked a little bit about how you have these multifaceted nature of evidence for things like Alma 36 and Alma's experience with the angel. One of the things we also find is that nearly all of Alma's sermons echo this experience in the words that he uses to teach people. It's something that stayed with him throughout his life. It's very significant. Scroll back up to the top of the main page here. Okay, go to speakers. Go down, scroll down to Mormon. Okay, this is just one example. I think for Mormon, we actually are going to have several here. You have a little biographical statement with a timeline when he lived and so forth, but go to where it says, Did you know? Did you know that when Mormon uses the adjective great, the most common object is joy? Now, this is interesting. This is an example of a cameo that we have for Mormon where it goes through, talks about just briefly about his life and some of the highlights of what we found about words that he uses and what that suggests about Mormon and his perspective and his interests. And if you look at words, if you break down Mormon's words, and you look at how he uses the term great. And if you notice, the term great, which is used, I think, 274 times in the Book of Mormon, but if you look at how it's used and what is the object of great, and Mormon talks about this, the thing that he most refers to the most is great joy, which is kind of interesting. If you think about Mormon, and you think about what he went through with his life, and all of the stuff that he had to go through, with what was going on with his people, he witnessed their gradual, fairly rapid descent into destruction, their wickedness, all the things that he saw in war and so forth, and what is he thinking about? He thinks about the great joy that the gospel of Jesus Christ offers to people. And that is this is the person who is the primary abridger and historian of the Book of Mormon, who wants us to get the message of what is important. And Mormon focuses on the great joy. With all that he could have said about other things, that's what he wants to get across. And this comes across in the words, that he uses. And so this is one example of how we can focus on what a speaker does, what he says, and what those words and the peculiar word usage to each individual speaker or writer can tell us about them, what was of interest to them in their message.
2: My name is Paul Smith. I'll be introducing some tools we have for each speaker. If we could go to the Helaman page. So we'll start off with the biography here. If you just read through it real quick, you'll notice that it is not a comprehensive description of Helaman's life, but rather it's more of a screenshot, like a moment in the life of Helaman that can help us understand his character and life a little bit better, and it helps excite the audience, you, to go and read more about Helaman in the Book of Mormon. And if we scroll down a little bit, you'll see this word cloud here. This word cloud contains the top 10 content words spoken by Helaman. And you can see at a glance at this word cloud the primary message Helaman is trying to get across. And you can take those words and look for them as you read about Helaman in the Book of Mormon as kind of a marker to help you enhance your study. And then to the side of the word cloud, we have this mini timeline that shows some of the key events in the life of Helaman and our best guess as to what date that occurred in. Now, in Helaman's case, you'll see, well, it might be kind of hard to see, you have it on your phones though, you'll see that Helaman was very likely born in the land of Helam and was a little child when his people were enslaved by the Lamanites and then miraculously delivered by the power of God. That is something that would have had a great impact on Helaman's life, but we don't really consider that when we think about when we read the Book of Mormon, because Helaman isn't mentioned until he's an adult in about 74 BC. So these context clues we sometimes lose track of or lose sight of when we read the Book of Mormon, but this timeline can help us understand a little bit more who Helaman was as a person. And that's kind of our goal with all these tools, is to help us understand not only the different people in the Book of Mormon, but also the different messages they have to offer us.
3: Hey guys, I'm Adam Ryan. I'm going to walk you through some of these tools that we've created to bring these people to life, because obviously there's so many insights and discoveries that we can make, and we want to make those more available. We're going to start with the timelines. Go ahead and click on that. And it's just going to display simple visuals to help bring these people to life. Here's a little box just showing the lifespan of Helaman in the context of the whole Book of Mormon, right? Starting at about 650 BC to 425 AD. That's where Helaman, his life takes place. And scroll down a little bit more, Truman. We have a connections diagram of how these speakers are related. Over the top, the black ones are going to be the language connections. And this data was pulled from the data that Alex was showing earlier with that huge 3D graphic. And on the bottom are the social connections. Alma the Younger, his grandson was Helaman. His son. And then Helaman's grandson was Nephi, because it goes Helaman, Nephi, right? And these are just simple visuals to help these connections and relationships be more just easy for us to picture, right? And if you scroll down a little bit more, these boxes at the bottom are going to show those same things, just in text to make it all super easy to understand. So yeah, you can go ahead and, Truman, just go ahead and click on some of those other speakers just to see what it's like to, see all those things. Excellent. All right, now we're going to take a closer look at the word cloud. And this is a display of the words that all these speakers use. And it's just a really quick way to see what did they talk about. And on the top are the different types of charts. Right now, the default is just the content words, your nouns and verbs to see what topics are they saying. The function words chart is your does, your ands, your thats. And we're going to go back to the content words to look at how this works. Awesome. So right now it's displaying the top 1 to 100 words for Helaman of his content words. And you can adjust that to where you want. Let's set the top to 40. And it's automatically going to cut down those lower words. And let's set the bottom to 10. Let's get rid of the first few. So say you want what he talks about, but not like the first few words. And there it is, just right there, super, super easy. And we'll toggle over to the frequency. You can do the same thing, but order it by how many times the word is used. So say we want to look at words that are used more than 10 times. We're going to change that 8 to 10. Awesome. And then less than 40. Awesome. There it is, right there, super quick. And the point of this, you know, there's probably a lot of, you know, irrelevant things we could find. Like, oh, why would we need to know that, right? But the discoveries that we can find just with these simple tools are going to be so, so great for us. Toggle back to the priority rank one. It's going to reset it. And you can change which words you want. We're going to turn off verbs. And these are all the nouns that Helaman uses. And as you can see, they're going to match the word cloud that Paul was just talking about. If you want to scroll up for a second. Keep going. Yeah, Lamanites, God, city, land. And we scroll back down and we see there they are. Lamanites, city, land, God, men, army. This is what he talks about. These are the things he talks about. We're going to scroll up and look at the words by theme bubble chart. What we've done is just categorized all the words by what kind of word are they? What are they talking about? What's their theme? And we're going to turn off non-sacred words. We're going to turn off function words as well as transition and miscellaneous. So these are the words that we've deemed as sacred words or spiritual words that Helaman talks about. Obviously, he's involved in the war. He's going to be talking a lot about secular war things, but he's still a spiritual leader. And we can see that here by his word choice. He talks about God. He talks about faith and joy. And it's just so easy for us to know that this is what he's talking about. One last thing. Go ahead and click on frequency again. And click back on priority and rank. Oh, and then all words. Yep. Awesome. We're going to reset that. If you do unique words, down to the bottom, these are all the words that are only used by Helaman. So that kind of gives you an idea of what is his uniqueness as a speaker. What are the things he talks about? And of course, you're going to have supply, neighboring, surrendered, words that are involved with war. I like to point out exactness is there at the top. If you remember, the stripling warriors followed the orders with exactness, and that's Helaman. He's the only person who ever says that. So these tools are just a great way for us to visualize who these speakers are, give them a voice, make them real to us.
4: Thank you, Adam. The Book of Mormon speakers are not fictional characters. They are real. They're real people. The most common word in the Book of Mormon is the. Of course, that's the most common word in the English language. But interestingly, the word unto is used very frequently throughout the Book of Mormon by all of the speakers. It's the unifying theme of the Book of Mormon in phrases such as, say unto you, come unto the Lord, come unto the Son, come unto God, come unto Christ. Truly, the Book of Mormon is another testimony of Jesus Christ. The Lord's words come unto us through the Book of Mormon, inviting us to come unto Him and directing us to do as He did and give service unto His children, a testament of Jesus Christ. We found 28 witnesses in the Book of Mormon, 28 testimonies. May we all hear their real voices. May we take their messages, as we can see through this website, into our hearts and into our minds and into our lives in our every word and action, raise our voice as witnesses in the testimony of Jesus Christ as living disciples. May we say with Mormon, I am a disciple of Jesus Christ, the Son of God. I have been called to by him to declare his word unto his people that they might have eternal life. We testify that he lives, that he is the path to salvation and exaltation in the kingdom of God. And to this we bear our humble witness in his holy name, Jesus the Christ, our Lord and Savior. Amen.

0: Our first speaker here at the conference is Kerry Muhlstein. Kerry received his B.S. from BYU in psychology with a Hebrew minor. He received an M.A. in ancient Near Eastern studies from BYU and his Ph.D. from UCLA in Egyptology, where in his final year he was named the UCLA Affiliates Graduate Student of the Year. His full-time appointment was a joint position in religion and history at BYU Hawaii. He is the director of the BYU Egypt Excavation Project. He has been teaching about Isaiah for almost three decades and has been teaching classes specifically on Isaiah for several years and has written a verse-by-verse commentary on Isaiah. He and his wife Julianne are parents of six children, and together they have lived in Jerusalem while Kerry has taught there on multiple occasions. With that, we will welcome Kerry Muhlstein.
1: Well, it's wonderful to be with all of you, although those lights are so bright I can't see you very well. But I'm just glad to be here, and I love FAIR and all that they do, so I guess I'll give my plug, give money as well. But I'm especially excited this year to be able to talk about Isaiah. We're just about there in the Come Follow Me readings. We're about a month away from when we start to study Isaiah, and that's why I thought this would be a great topic for right now. And I have to tell you, last year, say about November, I just had this great concern. I felt like with the Come Follow Me program, we were into the scriptures more than we ever had been as a church. It was just my sense as I visited people and went around places that we're really getting into the scriptures. But I was afraid the Old Testament year would be kind of like the Isaiah chapters in the Book of Mormon, that people would be so excited and they get to Old Testament and whoa, okay, we don't like this. And so I've been so pleased to see, I think we're into the Old Testament more than we ever have been before, and that that members of the church are really learning and studying. There are lots of great resources out there that have helped with this, and we've got some spiritual momentum, I think, and it's wonderful. And so I'm hoping that Isaiah doesn't prove to be the Isaiah chapters in the Book of Mormon. I'm hoping that we get into Isaiah this year and that we can make it something that we love. I think sometimes as members of the church, we know that the Savior told the Nephites, greater is the words of Isaiah, and we should study the words of Isaiah, and we know they're important, and yet we get to them, and we struggle, and then we start to feel guilty about not loving them and not understanding and so on. So we're here to help with that. I know a lot of people have been putting a lot of effort into helping us be ready to understand Isaiah this year, and I hope to be one of those. And so we're going to take a step towards that right here, and I'll introduce you to some resources as we go along, and we'll see if I can use this clicker. So, uh-oh, it's not clicking. Is that bad? Oh, there it works. Okay, good. I can't see. Okay, all right. So I can see on this little teeny screen, so I'm hoping when we get to some scripture,

he really does rely on, well, for him, it's not ancient. He draws on what's happening in his day. He's a prophet to the people of his day. He speaks about things that mean things to them, but we aren't very familiar with them. It's ancient history for us, and we're not familiar with the geography that he draws on either. He mixes his tenses, and by this I mean he uses what in Hebrew we call prophetic perfect, which means like he uses the past tense for things that haven't happened yet. And he jumps. It's not just that he mixes tenses. He jumps around in time. So Isaiah will frequently be talking about things in his day that are terrible. And then in order to comfort himself and his people, he jumps forward to a couple thousand years later to say, see, it's going to work out at some point. And then he's back in his day. And frequently he means both days at the same time. And so that gets a little bit tricky. And we'll talk about that as we go along as well. And he was using a high register of the language. He was one of the most learned people of his time. I would say Isaiah, if he's not the most gifted writer in the history of the world, he's in the top 10. He is an incredibly gifted writer, and so even people in his day had a hard time understanding him. Or you're probably familiar with the story in the New Testament when Philip comes across a eunuch who's studying Isaiah, and he says, do you understand? And he said, how can I, except someone should guide me, right? So that's what we want to do, is provide some guides and some tools that will help you as you study Isaiah. So this would be my very, very first clue, is that as we, tool, as we study Isaiah, I'm going to change that to slow down because Isaiah is ahead. And I don't mean that in a negative way. I mean this in the most positive of ways. We've been reading the narrative writings of the Old Testament. We're used to going along at a pretty good clip. Isaiah is dense. He intentionally packed a lot of meaning into a few words. He carefully crafted his words. And we can't read it like we've been reading the narrative chapters. We're going to have to be willing to pay a little bit of a price. There are some great rewards waiting for those who will pay the price, but you're going to have to slow down and stop and work on understanding him in a way that isn't what we're used to right now, where we're revved up. You know, we just read like 300 years of history in 1 week and come follow me and this kind of a thing. We're revved up and we're going quickly, and now we're going to have to slow down. And I would say in particular, at least in my opinion, if you're trying to keep up with the come follow me reading, and maybe the church curriculum writers will be mad at me for saying this, but if you're trying to keep up with the come follow me writings, I think it's better if we have like 15 Isaiah chapters assigned in a week. It's better to do 5 really well than 15 poorly. And so I would just say do what you can. If you have more time to pour into scripture study during the Isaiah month and a half, or 5 weeks that we do Isaiah, that should tell us how important this is. If you have more time to pour into it, pour into it. If you don't have more time, then do with the time you have, do those chapters that you can carefully and well, is what I would suggest. I think we'll get more out of it that way. One of the reasons you need to do that is because Isaiah uses symbols. And we could have a long discussion on why Isaiah uses symbols or why the Lord uses symbols. Orson F. Whitney once said that the God teaches using symbols. It's his favorite method of teaching. There are a lot of reasons for that. One of them is that the symbols stick with us for longer. Another is that we just can draw more layers of meaning out of a symbol than we can out of a simple statement. It will speak to us differently at different times. And so Isaiah uses symbols a lot. And maybe we can understand this if we compare it to Elder Maxwell. This is the closest thing to Isaiah we've had in the last few years. This audience is probably familiar with Elder Maxwell. We're now at the point where in my classes in college, my students haven't heard of Elder Maxwell, which makes me cry. But one of the things that makes symbols difficult, and this is going back to what I talked about at the beginning, is that if someone is drawing on a cultural element that everyone in their day is familiar with, but someone hundreds of years later isn't familiar with, then we're going to have to stop and try and figure out what those symbols mean. So let me give you an example. You may remember when Elder Maxwell said this, and this is small enough, I think I can read it though. A basic cause of murmuring is that too many of us seem to expect that life will flow ever smoothly, featuring an unbroken chain of green lights with empty parking places just in front of our destinations. Now, we all get what he means by this. We're familiar with green and red lights and parking spaces, and we had to find one out here this morning and so on, right? My guess would be in a few hundred years that people will say, huh? What are you talking?

green lights. Why did they need green lights and so on, right? It just won't make sense to them, but it makes so much sense to us right now. We don't even have to stop and think about it. We just get it automatically. So if we're going to understand Isaiah, we're going to have to put ourselves in the shoes of his original readers. And you're going to hear me talk about that in a number of ways today. So we're going to have to stop and unpack the symbols that he uses. So let's be clear. Isaiah uses symbols and imagery. He uses his words to paint a picture. And he wants us to feel something with that picture. Quite often, that's what he's trying to do, is to create a feeling. And sometimes we get caught up in whether something is literal or not. And rather than focusing on how it's literal, stop and ask yourself, what is he trying to do? What is he trying to get me to feel? So in a minute, we'll look at an example of when he talks about cities that could hear each other howling from long distances. And rather than get caught up in saying, how could that have happened? We say, what's he trying to get me to feel with that? What does he want me to understand? What's the picture he's trying to paint? When he uses symbols, let's stop and unpack them. And I would say there are at least three steps that we should take to unpacking symbols. And the problem is that most often we skip or we hurry through the first step. This is this slowing down business I'm talking about. The first step is to spend some time to come to literally understand the literal symbol. So Isaiah will talk about threshing and winnowing. Even 100 years ago, almost everyone would have been familiar with that, but we are no longer a very agrarian society, and most people aren't familiar with threshing and winnowing today. So stop and ask yourself, even if you're familiar with it today, we do it a little bit differently than they did it. So stop and you can get online and do research or whatever you want to do, but find out what is threshing and how does it work. Learn the details of it. What is winnowing? How does it work? And once we know those literal elements, and if you don't learn those well, you're going to miss out on lots of meanings from the symbol. Once you know the literal elements, then we stop and say, okay, what are the possible layers of symbolism behind this? Why is he using it in this context? What does it add to his discussion to have used this symbol? Why did he choose this symbol? Why did he choose it here? And then the third step would be, okay, so how does that work in my life? How does the Lord beat me like you beat kernels when you're threshing? How does the Lord sift me like he sifts when we're winnowing? And try and make that personal application. But that last step can only happen well if you've done the first two steps well. So I would suggest just slowing down and taking the time to do that. Let me give you an example that I was just talking about, and also refer you to some resources that might be helpful. We won't read this whole thing. This is from Isaiah chapter 15, so you'll get to this in the second week of the Come Follow Me reading. And it's the burden of Moab, so it's a prophecy against Moab, and he's talking about all of the terrible things and terrible destruction that happens in Moab. We're just going to focus on these lines here. Heshbon shall cry, and their voice shall be heard even unto Yahaz. All right, now, you're just going to breeze past that and say, phew, bunch of names, I don't even know what they mean or how to pronounce them, move on. 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Not a T on the end, just MAPSCRIP. scriptures.byu.edu/map script. And then you'll have all the scriptures in front of you. And here I've chosen Isaiah, then I chose chapter 15. And you can see it automatically populated all of the sites that are mentioned in that chapter. So you can, for one thing, you can see, he's talking about destruction throughout all of Moab. Right, and the one furthest north may not actually be the place. Sometimes we're not 100% sure where the place is, and they give you their best guess in this. And that one's outside of Moab. But the rest, that covers all of Moab. So you get an idea. One of the pictures he's painting is everywhere.
and Moab, there was destruction. Then you could go to those specific places. So you can go to Heshbon, and I just look it up on Wikipedia, and it tells me it's about 5 miles north of Madaba. All right, Madaba is a modern city, so I can figure out where that is on the map. I went to Yahaz and had to figure out where it was, and it's a little bit south of a particular place. So then I just went to Google Maps, and I get like about 24 or 25 miles between them, but I know one is about 5 miles north and one's about 5 miles south and so on. So they're roughly 30 miles apart. Now I ask myself, what kind of imagery is he using? And I can even put it into, I did this when I spoke last week to the Layton mission. So I figured out what's 30 miles south of Layton. And I think it was Draper. I can't see, this is too small, but Murray, okay. The city I was born in. So there you go. But that helps me understand it. Something bad happened in Layton, and they are howling so much for the pain they've gone through that they can hear it in Murray. And now I can start to feel that image. He's trying to get us to feel the despair that they have, right? So this will take a little bit of time to be able to do this. That's why I'm saying to slow down, but do slow down. Take the resources are available. Look into it and find out what is he trying to teach us. Here are some other examples where he talks about the plowman who plows, but he does it differently for the fitches and the cumin than he does for the bread corn and so on. Verse 27, for the fitches are not threshed with a threshing instrument, neither is a cartwheel turned about upon the cumin, but the fitches are beaten with a staff and the cumin with a rod. But bread corn is bruised, and so on, right? So he talks about both planting and threshing differently. All you have to do is get online, and you learn that fitches are black cumin, and you learn that they're, you plant these by casting them, all right, as opposed to wheat, barley, and rye, which you plant by carefully spacing them in rows. And they're threshed differently, right? You thresh the fitches by hand, little teeny delicate things, whereas the wheat and barley and rye, you can put them on the stone and bring this big board with stones in it across and beat it up and so on. And this, by the way, was at the end of the chapter that's talking about learning line upon line, precept upon precept. And when you come to recognize, oh, you plant differently for different plants, these plants he's mentioning, you harvest differently, you can see, oh, the Lord is talking about how for different people he will teach them differently. He'll teach them in the way that they need so that they can grow and flourish. It doesn't look the same for everybody. But that's something you're going to miss if you just read this back here, where you're like, what is he talking about with plowing and cumin and fitches and so on, right? That makes no sense until you look into it. So, again, I would suggest just spend the time to slow down and look into it. There are all sorts of resources online you can find, and here's a shameless plug for my own commentary, but there are lots of commentaries that can help you with these things, where you don't have to look up how far apart things are or how the different planting and so on. Someone's done that heavy lifting for you. I would suggest doing some of it yourself. There's some learning that happens in the process, but you can speed up the process by going to some commentaries. There are oodles of podcasts these days that I think will be helpful for you. I would recommend follow him. I have one called The Scriptures Are Real. I'll also suggest I created a website. It's a really ugly website because I designed it, but that's because when I had people design websites later on, I couldn't update them. It's called outofthedust.org. It's got a page that's Old Testament study aids just to help us with Old Testament in general. There's an Isaiah one that I'm in the midst of creating where I'll have videos and all sorts of other things. And you can get a free gift to summarize what I'm talking about today so you don't have to write it down. There's a summary of it there on that website as well. So that's outofthedust.org. But there are lots of other podcasts, lots of other websites. I think there are lots of members of the church right now who are putting resources out there to help us to get as much as we can out of the scriptures. BYU TV has Come Follow Up. I mean, there are all sorts of great resources, right? So turn to these resources as well as doing your own research, and that will help you that when you're slowing down, you may not have to slow down as much. Another important key is knowing the historical context. Now, we're not going to give you that whole historical context here today because that would take a lot of time, but in some ways, you know it. We've just finished going through the historical context in Come Follow Me. Now, you're going to have to go back and review because we're getting to it a month and a half, 2 months after we did it. But very briefly, Isaiah is prophesying
during the time when they are warning Israel and Judah that they are going to be destroyed if they don't repent. He warns for years about that. They don't repent, at least the northern kingdom doesn't repent, and the northern kingdom is scattered during Isaiah's ministry. The kingdoms around them are destroyed and scattered during his ministry. Judah, about 20 years later, still during his ministry, will largely be destroyed, but Jerusalem is miraculously spared. And knowing that historical context will help you understand so many prophecies, because Isaiah prophesied to his people in his day. So I will tell you, this is one of the reasons why I wrote my commentary. One, because I didn't find an LDS commentary that treated every verse of Isaiah, and I felt like we needed one, so I did that. But second, because all of my dear friends and colleagues that have written wonderful commentaries tended to focus on the last days, which is great, but Isaiah had a context that was the original context, and I have found if we understand that, we can understand the last day fulfillment all the better. And I'm going to show you an example of that in just a moment. And so I wanted to make sure we talked about that original context. And so we're going to do that for just a moment to help us understand Isaiah chapter 7 through 9. And we'll move through this pretty quickly because it's just an example. All right? And we're only going to touch on a couple of verses in Isaiah chapter 7 through 9. The original context, and let's see, I can't remember, do I have? Yeah, okay. The original context for this is what's called the Syro-Ephraimite War. So Syria and Ephraim, meaning the northern kingdom of Israel. So here's what's going on. Assyria, the mighty empire of Assyria, has been conquering people over to the east. Now they're starting to move west. And that's, as they come down the Fertile Crescent, they're going to hit Syria, then Israel, then Judah. And over on the other side of the River Jordan, they're going to be hitting Ammon and Moab and Edom. And the Syrians, and I think that the Bible did this on purpose. King James translators did this on purpose to give us Syria and Assyria to sound a lot alike just to make it difficult for us. So I'll try and be careful to say Assyria and Syria, right? So Syria doesn't want to be conquered by the Assyrians, but they don't think they can withstand them on their own. The kingdom of Israel doesn't want to be conquered, but they can't withstand them on their own, so they make an alliance. But they think the two of them together aren't going to be able to withstand, so they want Judah to join that alliance. Ahaz, king of Judah, is looking at this and saying, yeah, the three of us together can't beat Assyria. So he's got a couple of difficult choices. He can join that alliance and be beaten by Assyria, or he can choose not to, in which case the Syrians and the kingdom of Israel have decided if Judah doesn't join our alliance, we'll go to war against them and force them to, and we'll also try and assassinate the king and put someone on the throne who would help, who would want to join our alliance. And King Ahaz doesn't like either of those options. So his other option, as far as the world is concerned, as he thinks this through, is, well, then I'll ask Assyria for help. And that's what he has decided to do. Of course, if he asks Assyria for help, that lets them in the room, and they will take over Judah as well in a more gentle way, but they'll take them over and control them. And that's the price that he's willing to pay, and that's actually what does happen. So that's the setting when Isaiah is told by God to go and give him a third option, an option that doesn't make sense to the world but makes sense to God because God can do things that none of the rest of us can do. And as we look at this, we're going to see an example of what we'd call dual or multiple fulfillment prophecies. Most of Isaiah's prophecies are intended to be understood and fulfilled in more than one time period. They aren't supposed to happen in just once. There are very, very, very few that have one fulfillment. Most of them have multiple fulfillments, and the more we understand the original context, the more we can understand these multiple fulfillments. Nephi gives us this idea in 2 Nephi chapter 6, where he says, "Behold, I would speak unto you concerning things which are and which are to come, wherefore I will read you the words of Isaiah." Right? Meaning, when we read Isaiah, we can talk about things that are in our day and also in another day at the same time. Because Isaiah, and this is part of why Isaiah is difficult, he has to be just a little bit vague in order for his prophecies to be fulfilled in multiple time periods. All right? This is from President Oakes. He says, "The book of Isaiah contains numerous prophecies that seem to have multiple fulfillments. One seems to involve the people of Isaiah's day or the circumstances of the next generation." And that's the one that we most often skip but is the most helpful. "Another, meaning often symbolic, seems to refer to events in the meridian of time when Jerusalem was destroyed and her people scattered after the crucifixion of the Son of God. Still another meaning or fulfillment of the same prophecy seems to relate to the events attending the second coming of the Savior." All right, so there's this idea of
it being fulfilled in more than one time period. Just to make sure we get this down, let's read Elder Holland. It is, of course, important to remember that many of Isaiah's prophecies can be or have been or will be fulfilled in more than one way and in more than one dispensation. Obviously, we have material in Isaiah's writings that applies to a whole range of experiences, including that of the premortal Christ, of his first mortal advent in the meridian of time, and of his second coming in the latter days. All right, so hopefully we've got this down now. Isaiah's prophecies are fulfilled in many time periods. So let's go through an exercise of that, all right? Oh, I forgot I had this up. All right, and I will admit I've stolen this from my colleagues. It's been used by so many of my colleagues in my department at BYU that I'm not sure exactly who the original person is that came up with this. I think it's Mark Ellison. My apologies to whoever it is if it wasn't Mark Ellison. But anyway, this is a great way of understanding how understanding one context will help us understand another context better. And in order to do this, I'm going to have to introduce some of you to a little bit higher culture than you're used to. Many of you just haven't quite gotten to a high enough culture to have encountered this song, so we're going to read from a country song. We're going to raise your culture just a little bit, all right? So, yeah, I don't know why you're laughing, but anyway, okay. So as we look at this, we're going to read from a song called Love Me, usually called If You Get There Before I Do by Colin Ray. All right, and I'll just read this to you. I read a note my grandma wrote back in 1923. Grandpa kept it in his coat, and he showed it once to me. He said, "Boy, you might not understand, but a long, long time ago, grandma's daddy didn't like me none, but I loved your grandma so. We had this crazy plan to meet and run away together, get married in the first town we came to, and live forever. But nailed to the tree where we were supposed to meet instead, I found this letter, and this is what it said. If you get there before I do, don't give up on me. I'll meet you when my chores are through. I don't know how long I'll be. But I'm not going to let you down. Darling, wait and see. And between now and then, until I see you again, I'll be loving you. Love me." So that's the chorus, all right? Now keep that chorus in mind as we get to the next verse. "I read those words just hours before my grandma passed away in the doorway of the church where me and grandpa stopped to pray. I know I've never seen him cry in all my 15 years, but as he read these words to her, his eyes filled up with tears. If you get there before I do, don't give up on me. I'll meet you when my chores are through. I don't know how long I'll be. But I'm not going to let you down. Darling, wait and see. And between now and then, until I see you again, I'll be loving you. Love me." Now, if you just had that second verse, right, with the chorus, that would mean something. But because you read the first verse and you understood the original context of those words, it changes and amplifies the meaning of the second time, right? It really does change it, and you get more out of it. That's what happens for us when we understand the original context of Isaiah. So now back to Isaiah chapter 7 and what we call the Emmanuel prophecy, all right? And I'm going to have to pull my scriptures out. I don't think I have them all on the screen here. But Emmanuel, which literally means God is with us, all right? And so this is the Emmanuel prophecy, and we may have to ask ourselves, how is this a sign? So if I can get to Isaiah in my scriptures, we're going to read a little bit here. What happens is, as I said, God sends Isaiah to King Ahaz to tell him, you've got a third option. So we get in verse 5, "Because Syria, Ephraim, and the son of Remaliah have taken evil counsel against thee." So that's he's just mentioning the countries and the rulers of those countries, saying, "Let us go up against Judah and vex it, and let us make a breach therein for us and set a king in the midst of it, even the son of Tabael." So this is where he's saying, we're going to conquer you and put a new king on the throne that will help us. And that's what Ahaz is worried about. Verse 7, "Thus saith the Lord God, it shall not stand, neither shall it come to pass. For the head of Syria is Damascus, and the head of Damascus is Rezin. And within 65 years shall Ephraim be broken that it be not a people." All right, so he's just told them basically that Syria and the kingdom of Israel within 65 years, it actually ends up being much less than that, but within 65 years will be destroyed. They won't be there. They don't need to worry about it, okay? Now, he wants to make sure that Ahaz knows he's serious. So this is the third option, right? His options were ally with Syria and Israel, or ally with Assyria, and that's all the world had to offer to him. God gives him a third option. Do nothing. Don't do anything. Let me take care of it for you. Now, to the world, that doesn't make sense, right? This is one of the great themes of Isaiah, by the way. Trust in God. Don't follow the world's ideas or thinkings. God's ways work better, all right? And
we see, not only is that taught in precept, but in practice, because Ahaz will ignore it and it doesn't work out well for him. Hezekiah will listen and it does work out well for him. So, third option is do nothing, and he wants to make sure that Ahaz will take that seriously. So we get in verse 10, "Moreover, the Lord spake again unto Ahaz, saying, Ask thee a sign of the Lord thy God. Ask it either in the depth or in the height above. But Ahab said, I will not ask, neither will I tempt the Lord." Ahaz has apparently decided, I'm going to Assyria, I don't care what Isaiah says. He wasn't expecting to meet Isaiah. God had Isaiah do the stealth meeting, right, to just pop out and meet him there. And he's determined he's going to do it his own way. So he says, no, I'm not going to tempt God, because he doesn't want a sign. He's going to get one anyway, but it's an odd sign. And he, meaning Isaiah, said, "Hear ye now, O house of David," meaning king of Judah, Ahaz, "is it a small thing for you to weary men, but will ye weary my God also? Therefore the Lord himself will give you a sign. Behold, a virgin shall conceive and bear a son, and shall call his name Emmanuel," meaning God is with us. "Butter and honey shall he eat, that he may know to refuse the evil and choose the good. But before the child shall know to refuse the evil and choose the good, the land that thou abhorrest shall be forsaken of both her kings." All right? So let's look at this sign. First of all, a virgin, and the word is alma. All right? There are two words for virgin. One means virgin, and it doesn't mean anything else. That's not the word that Isaiah uses. He uses a word that's a little more vague, alma, which can mean virgin, but what it really means is young woman, most of whom were virgins, but it just means young woman. Right, not necessarily a virgin. And so this is important because it can be interpreted in more than one way, and that's Isaiah's intent, all right? So a virgin will conceive and will name a child who in some way shows us that God is with us. But look at when this could be fulfilled, all right? I did have it up here. That's good. Let's look at the fulfillments. We know that the primary fulfillment of this is Christ. Christ is conceived of a virgin and literally is God with mankind, all right? But as I said, Alma can mean a young maiden. So let's look at the when. And remember, in verse 16, it said, "Before the child shall know to refuse the evil and choose the good." Well, we would say that's within 8 years. Before the child is 8 years old, those two kingdoms are going to be gone. This is about 740 BC. That's 740 years before Christ. So Christ can't be that fulfillment of it. There has to be another fulfillment, all right? So there we have it, that before he chooses, refuse the evil and choose the good. So within 8 years. Now let's look at chapter 8. "And I went unto the prophetess, and she conceived and bare a son. Then said the Lord to me, Call his name Maharshal al-Hashbaz," which is a really cool name, "for before the child shall have knowledge to cry, my father and my mother, the riches of Damascus and the spoil of Samaria shall be taken away before the king of Assyria." So in this case, and I don't know how long it is between when he visits Ahaz and he goes in to his wife, who is a young woman. She's an alma. She's a young woman, and she has a child. And so we've got like at least roughly a year in between. All right. And now he's saying before they can say my mother and my father. So before he really knows how to talk. So about 2 years. So maybe 3 years after his meeting with Ahaz. Within 3 years, those two kingdoms will be destroyed. All right. So there's another timeline and another fulfillment, right? Because we've got this kind of time window that he gives us. So it would seem that Maharshal al-Hashbaz is a fulfillment. He is conceived of a young maiden, and it will be clear by the time he is roughly 2 years old and those two kingdoms are destroyed that God is with them. There's another fulfillment that most people in Isaiah's day within a few years and Jews since then would assign to this, and that's the king. Before we get to that, we have something from Elder Holland to read. The dual or parallel fulfillment of this prophecy comes in the realization that Isaiah's wife, a pure and good young woman, symbolically representing another pure young woman, did bring forth a son. This boy's birth was a type and shadow of the greater and later fulfillment of that prophecy, the virgin birth of the Lord Jesus Christ. The dual fulfillment here is particularly interesting in light of the fact that Isaiah's wife apparently was of royal blood, and therefore her son was of the royal line of David. That's a tradition. We don't know that for sure, but that's a tradition. Isaiah's son is thus the type, the prefiguring of the greater Emmanuel, Jesus Christ, the ultimate king who would be born of a literal virgin. All right, so Maharshal al-Hashbaz is one fulfillment, but I would say another fulfillment is Hezekiah. Hezekiah, who seemingly was already born when this happened and was a few years old, so about the time he turns 8,
those kingdoms are destroyed and are taken away. And then, with a few years later, when Hezekiah is king, he starts to follow his father's footsteps to begin with. He's going to look to Egypt for help and his own things he can do for help as he's going to rebel against Assyria. Then Isaiah comes to him and says, no, don't trust in any of those things. Trust in God. Get your people to repent and trust in God. And so Hezekiah does get his people to repent. They purge idolatry. They renew the covenant. They keep the festivals and Passovers. They do everything they can to repent. And while much of Judah is destroyed, Jerusalem is miraculously spared as God wipes out the Assyrian army, making this a very clear sign that God is with them. There was no doubt God was with them when they were miraculously spared. And so I would argue that Hezekiah is the fulfillment of that. And when I think of Hezekiah as that fulfillment and what Hezekiah did in getting people to get that idolatry out of their lives, bringing them to God, helping them make and keep covenants so that they could be saved, it helps me understand that first fulfillment, Christ, all the better. I understand what Christ does as Emmanuel better by understanding what Hezekiah does as Emmanuel. Well, we have just a few minutes left, so I'm going to touch on one more thing, and we'll touch on this briefly, that I think is really key for understanding Isaiah. Besides these ideas, you can see with this one how knowing the historical context and looking for multiple fulfillments helps us understand Isaiah. Another great key is to understand the Abrahamic covenant and then to look for it in Isaiah's prophecies. Isaiah uses the Abrahamic covenant more than just about any other prophetic writer that I've encountered. I've been studying and writing on the Abrahamic covenant for years now, and as I came to really understand the Abrahamic covenant, it revolutionized Isaiah for me. So we have to understand the basic promises of the Abrahamic covenant, like protection, prosperity, posterity, a promised land, having a righteous king to rule over you and to help you come unto God, some of those basic promises. And what you'll find is, and this is true not just of Isaiah, but of all sorts of prophetic writers, but especially Isaiah. Isaiah doesn't say, okay, I'm talking about the Abrahamic covenant. He draws on those things, and we should figure out he's talking about the Abrahamic covenant. So if he says, you are going to have so many children, such a huge posterity, that you'll need to make your tent bigger because it won't be big enough to hold all your children. So when you make your tent bigger, you're going to need to enlarge it. Then you'll need to strengthen its cords or lengthen its cords and strengthen its stakes. What he's really saying is, now you're really receiving the blessings of the Abrahamic covenant. It's really coming to pass in your life. When he says, woe unto you who build houses close one unto another because they're going to be desolate. He's not talking about construction practices or the evils of having a townhome or something like that. He's saying you had a lot of posterity, so you had to build your houses close to one another, but now you've broken the covenant, so there's no one left. You have no posterity. That's because you've broken the covenant. So I would encourage you, as you read Isaiah, to look for his use of whether you have those blessings or the opposite of those blessings, and recognize that Isaiah is talking about keeping or breaking the covenant. And you will find that Isaiah testifies of Christ and the covenant more than he does anything else. He is constantly testifying of Christ and the covenant, and understanding that Isaiah does that through symbols, through multiple fulfillments, through images, will open Isaiah to us in a wonderful and powerful way that will bring great meaning to our lives. And it's my prayer that that happens for all of us, and my testimony that he does teach of Christ and the covenant. In the name of Jesus Christ, amen.

0: Thank you very much. I know Isaiah is one of these things that people love to hate because it's like, oh, that's hard. That's hard stuff. I do want to have one little bit of business before we start asking questions. Just as a reminder, if you have questions for Carrie or any of our other speakers, you can text your question to 801-980-1679. I'll say that again. 801-980-1679, or you can email it to conference@fairlatterdaysaints.org. conference@fairlatterdaysaints.org, so you can do those things. Okay, first question. Could Brother Milstein restate podcasts he recommends?
1: Well, I recommend a lot of them. Follow Him is a fantastic one. Mine is a little bit different, but the scriptures are real. We won't try and go through everything comprehensively, but we'll choose a couple things that we think really make it real. Those are two great ones. I like Come Follow Up on BYU TV. And so I've chosen those three because they represent three very different things. Follow Him tries to go through everything systematically. Mine kind of hits on highlights, and Come Follow Up hits on personal applications. So you can get three different ways of doing it with those. There are a ton of other good ones. I hate Scriptures in a Minute is fantastic for just a quick thing. I can't remember the one that Taylor Halverson and Tyler Griffin do, but with Book of Mormon Central. What's that? Come Follow Me Insights. That's a great one, but there are a whole bunch of great ones. So.
0: Excellent. Excellent. Thank you. And would Carrie please summarize the main points on how to unpack a symbol?
1: Sure, I'll do that. And again, I'll say that if you go to outofthedust.org, I've got a little brochure you can get there on Isaiah that will have these things written down for you. But the main points are look at the literal symbol and make sure you understand literally what's going on there. Then think of all the different ways that that symbol can be applied in Isaiah's day and in other time periods. And then figure out how that can be applied in your life at that moment. When you read it again next month, you'll have different answers for that. It will speak to you in a different way. That's the beauty of symbols.
0: Okay, thank you. And to what extent can Isaiah be read to understand the signs of the times?
1: That's a great question. Signs of the times is just a tricky thing in general. Isaiah certainly is prophesying about the last days, often by talking about his own day. And again, I'll stress, understand his day and what he's saying to his people, and then you can understand a little bit better what's happening in the last days. But he's vague enough, and that's the same thing with anyone who does signs of the times, John the Revelator or Daniel. They're pretty vague, so it's hard to get details. So maybe I'll just give one example of that. Isaiah 29, we hear all the time about that they will speak to us as out of the dust. All right. And we say Book of Mormon. That's true. That's good. But let's think how Isaiah's audience would have taken that. This is a prophecy that's given when Isaiah is saying this whole countryside is going to be destroyed by the Assyrians. They're going to kill most people in most towns. And they did. They destroyed every large town and defensed city or outpost except for Jerusalem. And those people were laid into the dust. And the fact that they were dead and buried, some of them not buried, just decomposing, spoke to the people around them that they should take God seriously. The deaths that happened in the northern kingdom as Israel was scattered spoke to them and said, God warned us this would happen. And those dead bones in the dust are telling us we should have listened to God. All right, so that is how they would have, and I think they're absolutely correct in taking it that way, that's how they would have interpreted the idea of them speaking to them out of the dust. Now we get to the Book of Mormon. And the Book of Mormon is both a book that's buried in the dust, but it's also buried by people who are laid in the dust who were also destroyed because they didn't listen to God. And that should speak to us out of the dust. Both their record and just their lives should speak to us out of the dust to warn us that we should listen to God. And I key in on this because, like, outofthedust.org is my website, right? I use this out of the dust thing a lot, the Facebook group, all sorts of other stuff. That is a sign of the time, though, the coming forth of the Book of Mormon and our recognizing what happened when people didn't keep the covenant, and then us keeping the covenant as a result, us actually listening, whereas they didn't, is one of the signs of the times. But also that many people would fall away, even the very elect starting to be deceived, is a sign of the time. And so Isaiah is a guide for that, but in a very vague, very general way.
0: Thank you. I think it was very helpful. It says, any thoughts on the King James Version influence on the book of Abraham, Isaiah, and the works on Isaiah variants in the text, such as the work of David P. Wright and Tvednis?
1: Yeah, I won't go too into depth on that, but it does remind me of another resource I was going to share with you. But I think there's no doubt that King James English has an impact on all this. Joseph Smith, when he translates, thinks of Scripture in terms of King James English and tries to reproduce that. Royal Skousen has some ideas about, influence from people from King James and even earlier day with him on that. I don't know where to go with that, but it's an interesting thought, and Royal Skousen knows his English very well. There's no doubt it has an impact on it. I would say rather than focusing too much on that, because I think we can't really tell exactly all the ways it has an impact. Let's focus on how it impacts us in our reading of Isaiah. That's one of the things that makes Isaiah difficult. I love the King James Version. I think its poetic way of presenting things is powerful. But it's not only using an ancient language in translation, but for us, it's a second ancient language, right? King James is old enough, it's not how we speak today, and sometimes that's a little bit tricky for us. So I would say read the King James Version. It's so powerful. But I would also recommend using a few other translations as you read Isaiah that may make it helpful sometimes. So here's a resource I would suggest. It's called netbible.org. So all one word, netbible, then .org. They're a Christian group who've done a translation of the Bible, and you can get on that website, go to Isaiah, and you can pull up, and you can have like five different translations side by side. Or you can have King James or NRSV or whatever on one side, and Hebrew on the other side. And if you don't know the Hebrew, you click on the word in English, it will be highlighted in Hebrew. You click on that, it brings up the definition. You can click on it again, word study, it give you lots of information about that word. So it's both in looking at various translations and in trying to get into the Hebrew a little bit. It's a really handy, user-friendly website, netbible.org. I don't get any money from them, just to be clear. So
0: thank you very much. Yeah. So there's two parts here. How do you approach the multiple Isaiahs in scholarship? And then secondly, what is your general take on the Abraham Gilead's work on Isaiah?
1: All right. These are big questions that require longer answers than what we can give here. But let me address the multiple Isaiah question quickly. Many people will be aware of this, many won't, but most scholars think that Isaiah, say, 1 through 39, somewhere in that, there's not complete agreement as to where to divide these, but generally 1 through 39 is written by the original Isaiah, and that then we have another Isaiah, or another person who starts after that, who wrote and wanted people to accept his writing, so he said these were written by Isaiah, and eventually they were accepted as being written by Isaiah. And so most scholars would hold to that, and many would also say that there's a third Isaiah. So we call them second and third Isaiah, or Deutero and Trito Isaiah. There's some more disagreement about that, but the later chapters, we'll just not get too specific here. But anyway, and there are some reasons for that. And we should understand that historically, the reason this started, it's not the reason why everyone keeps going with it, but the reason that this started is because in that second Isaiah, there are some really specific prophecies about Babylon, about the destruction of Babylon, about Cyrus naming him, and the return of the Jews. And if you don't believe in prophecy, you say, okay, wait a minute, I don't know about that. And I'll say, as an Egyptologist, I have some things I read that are supposed to be prophecies, and I say, I don't know that those Egyptians really could have known that ahead of time, so I think this was written later. And that's what most scholars did with that part of Isaiah. He couldn't have known that ahead of time, so I think it's written later. Once you come to that idea, then you start looking for other evidences. So there are some linguistic evidences that they've come up with saying, we see later Hebrew in here, we see some Aramaisms and so on. There are thematic changes and so on, and so people have said, okay, that's all written by a second Isaiah. In theory, as Latter-day Saints, we don't have a problem with that. We believe that there are all sorts of changes and things that happen. It doesn't mean it's not inspired. Second Isaiah, if he's a real person, absolutely could be inspired, and we've canonized it, learned from it. One of the problems we have as Latter-day Saints is that typically they date that to after the Babylonian exile because it's naming Cyrus and so on, so after the Jews have come back because it's got these specific names in it. Well, Nephi quotes Second Isaiah. And Nephi's version of the brass plates are from about 600 BC. So that dating doesn't work very well for us. There are ways around that as members of the church, and all sorts of people have different ways of doing it, and that's fine with me. Nephi doesn't quote 3rd Isaiah, so we don't really have a problem with that. Me personally, I just don't find it very convincing, partially because the linguistic arguments don't hold water very well. John Gee's been doing a lot of work on this, and I'll let him speak to his own work, there are more earlier Hebrew, use of earlier Hebrew than later Hebrew, and it's done in a way that not even Joseph Smith trying to write in King James English, is good enough to imitate the language that well. What we probably have are recopyings with glosses from later Hebrew. That's there, and Aramaism. There's a long, complicated linguistic debate we don't have to get into there, but I just don't find it particularly convincing. I don't care that much, but I don't find it particularly convincing. The thematic shift would be natural because this is also where Isaiah's been warning people to repent or they're going to be destroyed, and that's the point where, well, now Jerusalem, everyone's been destroyed, Jerusalem's been miraculously spared. There should be a thematic shift. He doesn't need to keep talking about the same things. There's no point to it anymore. I also find some poetic structures, a chiasm that spans between what we would call 2nd and 3rd Isaiah. So while we don't have any problem with 3rd Isaiah as Latter-day Saints in general, it just doesn't work for me because structurally it doesn't work.
0: It just doesn't work. So we're out of time, but I have one more question. I want to... No, this is perfect. This is good. I just want to give you a chance to respond to this. How would Dr. Milstein recommend helping youth feel God's love while reading Isaiah or the scriptures in general?
1: Fantastic question. So I will say that I will have on the second week of Come Follow Me a podcast episode where I interview Josh Sears on my podcast, The Scriptures Are Real, where we address that at more length than we can do it here. But I would say Isaiah talks about God's mercy and love more than almost anyone. He has to keep holding out this idea that there will be destruction, but he always follows with the idea of mercy and love. And so maybe I'll paraphrase Isaiah 54:10 because we don't have time for me to look it up. But in Isaiah 54:10, God says that it is more likely that the hills will leave than God's chesed, or his covenantal love and mercy, will depart. And that's what he's really saying again and again and again, is that, yes, you'll mess up, you'll break the covenant, I will have to humble you, but I will never stop loving you. I will never stop giving you another chance. Some of the ways he says this, I leave a remnant. I will act out in mercy, and Isaiah always is closing with these ideas of joy. We're going to sing joy and hymns of praise to God because no matter how hard things have been, he will always be there for us. He will always accept us back. He will always give us another chance and make that things wonderful so that we praise him in joy. It's the main message of Isaiah. Christ makes it possible. Keeping the covenant makes it possible. But that's his message. God will come through for us, and we will have joy.
0: Thank you so much.
1: My pleasure. Thank you.

0: We're very pleased to have Keith Erickson as our next speaker. Keith Erickson is an internationally acclaimed writer, speaker, and public historian. He currently serves as director of the Church History Library of the Church of Jesus Christ of Latter-day Saints. Erickson has authored numerous books and articles about public interest in history, including book-length studies of popular commemoration of Abraham Lincoln and the recent debate over the social studies curriculum in Texas. His work has been published in numerous journals. Before leading the Church History Library, he was a tenured associate professor of history at the University of Texas, El Paso, where he served as executive director of the UTEP Centennial Celebration and founding director of UTEP's Center for History, Teaching, and Learning. Holds a bachelor's and master's degree from Brigham University, a doctoral degree in history from Indiana University, and a master's of business administration from the University of Texas, El Paso. He grew up near Baltimore, Maryland, and now lives near Salt Lake City, Utah, with his wife and his four daughters. At this time, we'd like to welcome Keith Erickson.
1: Well, good morning. It's nice to be with you today. They told me I could move the mic, but it might not be tall enough. So I'm thankful to see you here. I'm thankful for the invitation to be with you today. The question of the Book of Mormon Witnesses is extremely significant. Several roles are defined in Revelation. The testimonies of the three and eight witnesses were published in the first edition of the Book of Mormon and every edition since. As the director of the Church History Library, where we hold the Church's official archival, manuscript, and print collections, I have sometimes the opportunity to review the records of the witnesses and those that are relevant, but we also happen to have the world's largest anti-Mormon collection, and that's because of Section 123, an instruction that counseled the early saints to gather up libelous publications, magazines, encyclopedias, histories. That's a practice that we've continued through the 21st century. In those materials, the witnesses come under quite a bit of scrutiny, from the earliest satirical newspaper accounts to Mark Twain, who a little more whimsically said, "I could not feel more satisfied if the entire Whitmer family had testified," to some of the more modern PDF documents that may or may not have been hastily cobbled together and placed on the internet. So today, this is what I'd like to do with this question of witnesses. I want to begin with a story, the story that we typically tell, and then I want to tug on the story a little bit. I want to pull on it. I want to see what we can see underneath. I want to use church curriculum to do this. I want to use some antagonistic writings to do this. I'd like to use some scripture to tug on the story that we think we know about the witnesses. Along the way, I hope to demonstrate and articulate for you some skills, some history skills that you can use to strengthen your study and your discipleship. I also hope that we can expand our view of witnesses and witnessing as we do this. So let's go for it. Let's start with the story. This story comes from one of the books in church curriculum, Our Heritage, published in 1996. This is the official companion to the church history course of study for gospel doctrine. And this is all that it says about the witnesses. We have 300 words in this book. The book itself is about 150 pages. The witnesses get about three-quarter of a page. Now, as we talk about stories, it's important to remember that the past is gone. In all of my storage vaults in the Church History Library, I do not have the past. I do not have a spring day in 1820. I don't have an afternoon when nine men walked into a forest. The past is gone. The people are dead. What I do have are pieces of the past, pieces that are left over. They're in the form of stories. They're in the form of records. They're in the form of memories and reminiscences. But these stories are what we have to try and think about what happened in the past. So if we take a quick look at this story, we see a lot of things that we commonly talk about when we talk about the witnesses. We see a reference to the revelation of their existence. We see that David Whitmer primarily narrates the story in this, and that we see them going into the woods, we see that they prayed, we see that an angel came, the angel shows them records and other objects, we see that a voice, they heard a voice, and then it makes reference to eight other people who also handled the plates. And that's the story. That's the story that we get in the curriculum. So I don't know if they told you, so I'll warn you now. I want you to participate in this. So I want you to talk to your neighbor. I hope you sat by someone smarter than you so you learn. And if you didn't, oh well, there's another session next time. So I want you to talk to your neighbor. I've got listed here what we have in this story, but you've been around. You know there's more to the story. What's not in this story? Talk to your neighbor for just a minute. Okay, I wish we had the ability to let each one of you talk about how much smarter your neighbor was than you and what they told you. Here's what I hope you said a couple of things in your conversation. I hope you said, oh yeah, I remember they tried with Martin Harris and then it didn't work and then they separated and tried again. I hope you noticed that in this story, in our heritage, it didn't say anything about the future, about them not denying their testimony. That's often part of the story, the way we tell it. There also are no details about the eight witnesses, their story, their experience. It was just really quick. You saw eight people had a chance. And another interesting thing, we didn't see the text of their testimony at all in that Our Heritage account. So I want to keep poking at this story, though. I want to talk about some sources. Another thing that you want to do as you read stories, as you hear stories, is ask, where is this coming from? So they cite a couple of scriptures here, Nephi, Ether, Doctrine and Covenants 17. And then there are a couple of endnotes, and if we pull up that portion of the text, we see that the story is coming from two places. And I'd like to take a look at each of these real quick before we go forward. Footnote 6 there is to the history of the church. This publication is more than 20 years old. Today we can go one step better than the history of the church. The Joseph Smith Papers, as part of that project, we've published the manuscript of what became published and known as the history of the church. And so we can go right here. This is in the handwriting of James Mulholland, and we can see the quote and the story right in that earliest draft of the manuscript history. Number 5 refers to a newspaper, the Saints Herald, published in 1882. To track this one down, I used the book that you see on the screen, the cover there, David Whitmer, his witness. This is a book that compiles all of his interviews. He did more than 70. David is the witness who most went on record with his testimony. They're compiled in this volume. And so what you see on the screen there, the open page, are from this. It turns out it was an interview, what was published in the newspaper, Kelly and Blakeslee. And there's some interesting things in this interview. We see the first place I've underlined that Whitmer is cautious. When these two show up and say, hey, we want to talk to you about your experience, they report that he's wary. And he tells them, I just did an interview and I told the reporter something, and he went out and said, I've denied my testimony. And so David Whitmer was kind of probing the interviewers and trying to feel, is this someone I want to tell my story to? And then the second place that's underlined there, you may be able to see that the interviewers, this is in the 1880s, so there's no audio recorder, there's no video recorder. They're taking notes, and they recognize their own inability to capture everything. And so before they launch into the interview, they say, this is pretty nearly what David Whitmer said, and we were happy to talk to him, and they tell the story. And so these are the two sources that we use in our heritage. Now, not every author is as careful, not every interviewer is as careful with the sources. This is one of the things that you want to look for. This is a page from Fawn Brody's No Man Knows My History, and this is the part where she's talking about the witnesses, and right here she mentions, this is how she frames it, David Whitmer told the editor of the Reflector. And then there's a description that follows. But if we're thinking about this, this is the way it's presented in the text. Fawn Brody is quoting the editor, and David Whitmer told the editor. Well, one of the benefits I have at the Church History Library is we have these things lying around in our storage vaults. So I called out the Palmyra Reflector from the date that Fawn Brody cited to take a look at it. And when we zero in here on this paragraph, something interesting comes out. The witness described the book, and then the writer says, our informant did not recollect precisely. So what's missing here is there was an informant in between the editor and David Whitmer, and the editor is telling us, the informant didn't recollect precisely. I'm going to tell you one other thing about the Reflector. Many of the pieces in the Reflector were satirical. It was not quite, it was a newspaper, so it wasn't like the Onion today.

Recommend this book by Richard Anderson. But here's one of his conclusions. After looking at all of the testimony, he says, a main safeguard exists for testing the claims that a witness modified his testimony. Be sure that all statements come from the witness himself. So we've already mentioned that David Whitmer provided more than 70 statements. Taken collectively, the witnesses have provided more than 200 first-person accounts of their experience and testimony being witnesses. Sometimes in history, we have no records, and so we're groping around. Is there maybe a report in a newspaper here? Is there another piece there? Can we put them together and come to some conclusion? In the case of the witnesses, we don't have that problem. Our problem is we have so many testimonies. And so if you find one of the smell tests, if you're reading something, and you see it's quoting a person fourth hand or second hand, or another telltale sign, if it's not very clear actually where they're quoting from, your reaction needs to be, I know there are more than 200 statements from the witnesses, I want to see those before I start figuring out where I got all of these other things from. So, all right, so that's our starting story. Now I want to start to tug on it a little bit. I want to share another story as we move forward with the question of the witnesses. This story comes from the Institute Manual, Church History in the Fullness of Times. Here we have 1,200 words, four times as much space devoted to the witnesses. And so a real quick summary. Just like our heritage, it talks about the things that we've seen, although it doesn't talk about them seeing other records, like the brass plates, or objects, like the Liahona. There are some things that are in this story. The things that we just talked about a few minutes ago about not being in our heritage are in this manual. We talk about the attempts with Martin Harris. They talk about the future story of the witnesses, that five of them died active in the church, six fell away, two returned. They talk in detail about the eight witnesses. There's actually a table in there that identifies each of the witnesses and when they were born and has facts about them. And it contains the text of the testimony of the witnesses, a sample from the text. And then there are a few other things that you may also have mentioned as you were talking to your neighbor. It talks about Joseph reading the manuscript of the Book of Mormon before they went out, the three witnesses went out. It talks about the angel in the three witness experience turning the leaves of the plates and showing them to the three witnesses. And then there's a passage about Joseph being extremely relieved when all of the witness experiences were done. All three of those experiences come from the writings of Lucy Smith. Now, in the same way, we want to follow the sources here. You'll see that it quotes actually the same three scriptures, Nephi, Ether, Doctrine and Covenant 17. We see Lucy Smith features prominently in the notes, the history of the church, that narrative that we've seen is also there, and testimony of the witnesses. Now, I want to dig in on the testimony of the witnesses for just a moment here about where it came from. On the screen, there's a diagram of a couple of different manifestations of the text of the Book of Mormon. On the far side is the 1830 edition. We know the testimony of the witnesses was published there for the first time. On the other side, you see the gold plates, or I guess they look kind of like red plates today. Sorry about that. You see the plates. Were the testimony of the witnesses on the plates? No, obviously not. They're not part of that record. It contains instruction to get witnesses, so they're not there. So we have the question then, where does the testimony enter the stream of text? So when Joseph translates from the plates, he dictates, and the scribes write what we come to call today the original manuscript. And then Joseph instructed Oliver Cowdery to make a copy of the original manuscript. He'd learned from the 116 pages incident to have a copy. The copy, that second one, is what went to the printer for the printing. And so that one's become known as the printer's manuscript.
So where do the testimony of the three witnesses end?

0: enter the story. Well, the printer's manuscript has been preserved in the archive of the Community of Christ, and it was recently published as part of the Joseph Smith Papers. So we can see in Oliver's copy of the manuscript, there is a copy of the witness testimony. This is in Oliver's handwriting. It's consistent with the rest of the manuscript. He copied the entire manuscript and copied in the testimony of the witnesses. So that brings us back to the question, what was the earliest draft of the testimony? Did they actually write it on the original manuscript, or did they write it down somewhere else? We know they write it down, because Joseph Smith, in his history, he prefaces the testimony by saying the witnesses drew up and subscribed to the following document. In one of his later accounts, David Whitmer said that each of them signed his own name to the document. So the question is, where's that document? Where are their signatures? If there's another extra document that was the first draft, we haven't found it. We don't know that it exists anywhere. So that's one. If you're cleaning your attic and you find it, let me know. The original manuscript would be the other theory. Maybe as they were dictating that, they just wrote it right there. The original manuscript has its own set of challenges, and they begin in its own history. When the saints lived in Nauvoo, Joseph put the original manuscript in the cornerstone of the Nauvoo house, and then the saints moved west. 50 years later or so, they open up the cornerstone, water had gotten in, the manuscript suffered extensive damage. Our best estimates today are that only 28% of the manuscript survived. About half of it's in the Church History Library, the rest are in other locations. But I want to tell you about something cool about this document. So the pieces that survive, and they look kind of like this, torn, soggy, they've dried out in the years since the 1880s, but they were very damaged. We have begun a process downstairs, our preservation division in the library, of using multispectral imaging to take photographs of the manuscript pieces. All of the pieces that are not in the library's collection have been loaned to us in recent months to do this. We can take more than 24 photographs with different light on the spectrum, from infrared to ultraviolet and visible light. So we can take the document that you see on the screen there, and we can do something like this at one spectrum of light and reveal text that you can't see to the visible eye. Then we'll take the variety of different spectra that we can use and we'll put them into a composite version that gives the best reading of the document. Now, you know what this page happens to say? "And it came to pass." Okay, no. Many of the pages say that. So this will be, the preservation work has been going on this year. They'll be published as part of the Joseph Smith Papers in a few years from now. Trying to figure out just exactly, we want to publish original photographs so you can see what they look like. We want to publish the best composite that gives you the best chance of reading it. And we're trying to figure out ways to share, most likely it'll be online, different light spectra that you can kind of play with yourself. But if you want to know more about this, I'm happy to say that the library has just started a blog called The Historical Record. And we've just posted an article about this photographic process, and we're really excited over the next couple of years as we work this together and bring it forward. Everything we know from the original manuscript of the Book of Mormon will be published there. So we've picked up a couple skills as we've done these stories and played with the stories. We've done some really close reading. We're analyzing. We're looking at multiple accounts. We're corroborating what we find. We're following the sources. And one of the things you want to do is expect citations. There are publishers, I won't name them, who will publish things without citations. That's the first sign. If they don't even care enough to tell you where they found their historical information, Don't worry about spending the time to figuring out if they've made it up or if they haven't. That's going to be one of your first tests. I expect to see citations, and I expect them to be good if this is someone who wants to be convincing me of something about history. So we also, along the way, we've talked about a couple of these books, Richard Anderson's book, Lyndon Cook edited the David Whitmer interviews. There's another one that BYU Studies put out called Opening the Heavens, where many of the witness testimonies are included in that volume as part of their discussion of their experience. So, okay, I'm not done tugging on this story. And I want to tug on it now from the standpoint of Scripture. Many distinguished commentators in recent years, including Ezra Taft Benson, Grant Hardy, Terrell Givens, have urged people to take the Book of Mormon more seriously. Many times people interpret that to mean I'm going to read it or I'll read it again. Today, I want to interpret that by using the Book of Mormon to poke at our stories of the witnesses, because I don't think we've really understood everything that we need to understand. And I think the Book of Mormon turns out to be a place that points to some things that we should have been paying attention to that we haven't. So when we're back in the Institute Manual, you see that it makes reference to Nephi, Nephi's writing. But I want to look at another one. It's cited both times, but not called out. This is a passage from the Book of Ether. Our best understanding of the way the translation unfolded was that when Oliver Cowdery arrived in the spring of 1829, he and Joseph picked up right where they left off after the 116 pages. So they picked up in Mosiah, translated to the end of the text, and then they found the small plates and translated there, and then those were attached at the front of the story. So Ether, in that scenario, this passage in Ether was the first one Joseph encountered, telling him about witnesses. And then when they got to 2 Nephi, it would have been a second place to talk about this. So this passage is interesting. And I want to look at a couple of the phrases piece by piece. First is this one that I just highlighted that says that the experience will be shown to the witnesses by the power of God. Now, talk to your neighbor again. I hope your neighbor isn't asleep. Poke your neighbor. Here's what I want you to talk about. Where have you heard that language before? Shown by the power of God. Where have you heard it? In church history, in Scripture? That's the wording. Where have you heard it? Talk to your neighbor. Okay, I didn't hear quite as much talking about this one as we did the first time. Was this one tougher? Well, let me give you a few places that I've seen it. First one on the screen is the passage in Ether. Similar language comes back again in 2 Nephi in that passage. Similar language appears on the title page of the Book of Mormon, that it was translated by the gift and power of God. And it turns out every time Joseph was asked in his life, how did you translate the plates, this is the type of language he used. We don't have a single statement from Joseph where he said, I had a seer stone, I had a hat, I did this, it was morning, it was afternoon. It's the scribes who give us that kind of detail. There was even a conference in 1831 where Hiram kind of nudges Joseph to the fore and says, tell us how the book was translated. And Joseph says, it was translated by the gift and power of God. So this phrase, I think, is a really important phrase as we think about the translation and the witness experience. So I want to ask another question. This is going to be a little harder. What is not in that language? So it's always easy to ask, what do you see on the screen? But now I want you to think about every other context you can think about, witnesses, testimonies. What's not part of this language? Well, let me give you a couple of examples. One thing I don't see here in the passage, in the language, in the way that it's used, I don't see the invocation of legal rhetoric. Now, we know Joseph cared about the law because when it came time to copyright the Book of Mormon, he went in, he filed for the copyright, he knew about the law, he knew how legal proceedings work. When it came time to organize the church, we again hear Joseph talking about according to the laws of New York. When we talk about witnesses, we don't have language like, well, you need to have an affidavit, and you need to have the constable sitting there. Any of the legal language, I don't see in this passage. There's some other language that Joseph uses later. By the time they're in Nauvoo, we see this in section 127, 128, when they're talking about baptisms for the dead. There are language that emerges about eyewitnesses and certifying that what was happened and conveying that record to the central record place. So we don't see either of those, the legal language or the temple language of eyewitnesses and certification, in these descriptions of what the witnesses were supposed to do. So couple of skills we've been working on right here. We've been asking some questions. We asked a connecting question. Where did you see that language? And then we asked a comparison question. What's not here? Compare it to other things you know. What don't you see? And those lead us to probably one of the most important skills that we need when we understand anything from history is to avoid present assumptions. If I walk into a discussion about the three witnesses and I assume this was a legal proceeding, therefore there's going to be a judge and a record and a signed affidavit, I'm going to turn out really frustrated and sad because, gosh darn it, those 200-year-old people weren't behaving the way that we behave in 21st century America. How could they not do that? So we've got to beware of the present assumptions that we inflict on the past, because we do damage to the past when we do that. Now, here's one other assumption that we inflict from the 21st century. We find it in some other passages. Doctrine and Covenants 17 talks about seeing with your eyes. I talk to so many people in the 21st century, and by the way, I've not talked to anyone from the 19th century, just so you know. But in the 21st century, as I talk to people, this is often a challenge. They ask me, well, did they see it with their eyes or was it a vision? And one of the things that's going on there, it's unstated, but it's a modern assumption, and frankly, we do this all the time in the church, in church discourse. We have set up our conversation, we forced it into a dichotomy. There are only two things. Either they saw it with their eyes, or they saw it in a vision, and it can't be both. We do this all the time. A lot of times when people are talking to me about a faith crisis, the language goes like this. Well, I used to have faith, and now I have doubt. You see, the common underlying assumption is that there are only two things that I can have. And if I start to have one, doubt, then I must stop having the other one, faith. That's something that we're bringing from the 21st century. That's something that we want to shed. I would encourage you to replace the or with an and. Now, that's going to feel weird to you and maybe some of your friends. No, I can't have faith and doubt at the same time. Of course you can. The scriptures are full of stories of people who have faith and doubt at the same time. Why have we in the 21st century said, no, it's either all faith or it's all doubt. There's nowhere in between. My favorite story that illustrates this is in the New Testament. when a father brings his sick child to Jesus and asks Jesus to heal the child, and Jesus says, "I can if you'd believe." And the father says, "Lord, I believe. Help thou mine unbelief." Could you imagine confessing to Jesus face to face that you have faith and doubt at the same time? Oh, you're in for a big scolding, right? Of course not. What did the Savior do? He healed the son. And I believe along the way he strengthened the unbelief part of that father. It's okay to have faith and doubt. And when we add doubt, we can add other things. We can add, "I don't know." That's a valid answer. The past is gone. There are lots of things we don't know. We can add, "Things change." So we want to break away from the present assumptions that we take. I want to go back to another passage in this text from Ether. It's the one in verse 2 that's underlined. "Those who shall assist to bring forth this work." So one of the things that it strikes me, when we talk about the witnesses, we focus a lot on their witness experience. We've just narrated that experience. And then sometimes we talk about what happened later. But have you ever asked the question, how did they assist in this work? Well, among the three witnesses, two of them served as scribes while Joseph was dictating the text of the Book of Mormon. David Whitmer provided a place, his home, for the translation, and Martin Harris provided money. Oliver Cowdery participated in the restoration of the priesthood. He baptized 8 of the other 10 witnesses. Joseph baptized David Whitmer and his brother Hiram. The rest of the witnesses were baptized by Oliver. Oliver served, this one may be less interesting to you and more to me, Oliver served as the first recorder of the church. He held that official position as church recorder. When we consider all 11 of the witnesses, we see 5 served as scribes. We have 5 of the 6 members at the day the church was organized, the 6th being Joseph. We see 6 who went on to serve as missionaries. And in addition to the first church recorder, we also see the first church historian. So, yes, they assisted in this work in many, many ways. But assisting is an interesting word. There's a two-way relationship applied to assisting, right? Somebody, the witnesses, are assisting, but someone else is being assisted. Who is it that needed help? Who is it that felt alone? This is one of the details that Lucy Smith adds to our story. After the witness experience ends, she reported that Joseph came back and said to her and others, "You do not know how happy I am. I do feel as though I was relieved of a dreadful burden, which was almost too much for me to endure. But they will now have to bear a part of it, and it does rejoice my soul that I am not any longer to be entirely alone in the world." That's really sad language right there. Entirely alone in the world. How long had Joseph been feeling that? Entirely alone in the world. I wonder if that loneliness extended beyond the world. You know, the passage in Ether was written by who? Moroni. This is one of the interventions where Moroni is translating, and he writes this passage to the witnesses. Moroni is an interesting expert on loneliness. He witnessed the destruction of his people. He finished his father's record. He experienced loneliness. He wrote about it. He translated the plates of ether and attached them. He sealed them up with the interpreters. He held the keys of the record of the stick of Ephraim. And for centuries, prophets had prayed that these records would be preserved. And they had been, right to that moment that Moroni had them. And those same prophets prayed that the records which would come forth, which it depended entirely upon him. In order to succeed, Moroni appeared in the 19th century at least 23 different times. I think Moroni was anxious about making sure this whole thing got handed off and turned out right, and that relief, this is me imagining how angels feel. I have no experience, so maybe he didn't feel any relief at all. But I would imagine he was feeling relieved. After centuries of work, this has been handed off, and it's gone where it was supposed to go. Now, one of Moroni's appearances that we've talked about here provides one more twist on this question of assisting and loneliness. I've talked for a few minutes about the way that the formal witnesses assisted in the work. And I talked about formal roles, callings, positions, missions, things like that. But while David Whitmer invited Joseph to come to his home and translate the Book of Mormon here, what that meant in real life for David Whitmer's wife, Mary, was more work. Joseph came, Oliver came, Emma came, visitors came, in and out, larger meals, smaller meals, more to clean, more to do. And so one night, as Mary Whitmer walked alone from her house chores out to her milking, Moroni appeared to her and showed her the plates. And he said, through stories that the Whitmer family reported, this particular one was on a fact-finding mission to Joseph F. Smith. They reported, and we have three different accounts of this, so I've chosen one, that they reported that Moroni says to Mary Whitmer, "You have been very faithful and diligent in your labors, but you are tried because of the increase of your toil. It is proper, therefore, that you should receive a witness, that your faith may be strengthened." So using our comparison tools, we'll step back. The men, to be witnesses, they prepared. They went to the woods. They prayed. They repented. Mary kept house, did chores, milked cows, cared for guests. The men were given a witness to share with the world. Mary was given a witness to strengthen her personal faith. Clearly, Moroni, who understood a thing or two about loneliness, had a larger view of what it means to assist in this work. Okay, one more passage right here at the end that I want to look at. It's these two words right at the bottom, "all this," they're underlined. "All this," I think, are two words that we've missed when we talk about the story of the witnesses. Now, we've got to go back in the sentence to see what we're talking about. We see that it's talking about the testimony of the three witnesses. It's also talking about this work, the Book of Mormon. So their testimony, the book itself, and the book will show the power of God and his word. And then there's another clause, "of which the Father and the Son and the Holy Ghost bear record." So there's a third thing. All this, which will stand as a testimony, includes three parts: the testimony of the witnesses, the book itself, and then a record that is promised. So the story of the witnesses can't end with their experience. It also can't end with their death, to say that they didn't deny it. It must continue to include this record that's born of God. Now, one of the sections that talk about the witnesses that we don't see in the footnotes of any of the curriculum we've looked at is in section 5, and it talks about the testimony of the three witnesses will go forth, and whosoever believeth on my words, them will I visit with the manifestation of my spirit. So there's a promise, not just that the testimony will go forth, but there's a manifestation that's going to follow it and come to those who ask for it. I think the most beautiful place I have ever seen this part of the story illustrated is on the monument at the birthplace of Joseph Smith in Vermont. The monument was erected in 1905, long after the witnesses were dead. It was on the 100-year anniversary of Joseph's birth. But on the side of the monument, there's some text that's reproduced on the screen. The title of the text is testimony of Joseph Smith. And as you read through the first paragraph, you see the spring of 1820. The second paragraph, you see angels. You see the plates going down. You see the churches organized. You see Joseph's death. And then there's an interesting phrase that just jumped right out to me. In 1905, they inscribed on this monument, "Over a million converts to this testimony have been made throughout the world." Now, those of you who have your church almanac in your lap are going to say, "No, wait a minute, the church didn't reach 1 million members until 1947. And it was kind of exciting, a centennial of the pioneers, and we reached 1 million members." Well, those are 1 million living members at a single time. When we talk today about there being 16 million members of the church, we're talking about living people. What he inscribed on the monument is, since 1830, over 1 million people, many of whom are now dead, are converts to this testimony. So the inscription on this monument is not a testimony by Joseph, it's a testimony about Joseph, by us who visit the site, who think about the work. It's a testimony that includes the three and the eight. It includes the roughly 15,000 saints who were living at the time of Joseph's death. It includes the 16 million who are alive today. It includes prophets and apostles. It includes members who are female and male, black and white, Republican and Democrat, quarterbacks and Motown singers, businessmen, and you and me. We're part of this collective witness. Joseph walked out of the grove. He has passed on. But God is not dead. One of the things that we can ask is, what were you doing on a spring day in 1820? That's what God is promising here. The testimony will go forth and it will be followed by a manifestation by those who ask for it. This manifestation comes as a kind of reinforcement. Joseph Fielding Smith described it this way in Essentials in Church History, a volume that was in print for more than half a century. Reinforced as that testimony, Joseph's testimony, is by the testimony of 11, by the witness which the book itself affords, the testimony given by Joseph Smith becomes binding on the world. That word binding is an interesting word because I saw it somewhere else. I saw it in Webster's Dictionary, published in 1828, the first dictionary that he published, American Dictionary, about the word keystone. We talk about the Book of Mormon. Joseph used this word about the Book of Mormon being the keystone of our religion. We often talk about the stone part, that it's wedged, it goes to the top of the arch. But what's interesting that in 1828, Webster said, when you use a keystone, you bind the work. There's a fastening that happens. I think this is part of the witness testimony. So, summing up a few things here that we've said. We've looked at the story that we see in our heritage. We've tugged on it with other places in the church curriculum. We've used antagonists to poke at it. We've used scripture to open up to things that we might not have seen before. I hope in doing this, we've been able to expand our thinking about the witnesses and what they did and what they mean. I hope we've expanded. We can expand beyond three and eight to include Mary Whitmer. I hope we include in this conversation the text of the Book of Mormon itself, the spiritual manifestation that is open to everyone and has been received by millions. I hope we can ponder on words like assist and loneliness and binding, and I hope you start to see those in other places in your reading, in the scriptures, and that other insights are open to you. I also hope that we've been able to demonstrate some of these skills along the way today. Because the doctrine of the LDS Church has been revealed through time, here a little, there a little, knowing a little bit about historical thinking skills will better help us understand, explain, and defend our doctrine. So if you were to pick up something now that was critical of the witnesses, whether it was the Palmyra Reflector or Fawn Brody or something more recent on the internet, these skills will help you make sense of what you're reading. Take the CES letter, for example, a document circulates on the internet today that dedicates 19% of its pages to the question of witnesses. I promise you that if you pick up the document with these skills that you've gained today and practice them a little in your other reading, pick it up, and as you read closely, the way we've read, as you ask questions about what you're reading, I promise you, you will find, because I found, statements that are presented with no citation. Statements that have abbreviated citations that obscure the original source. You will find multiple present assumptions that are being inflicted from the 21st century onto 19th century historical experience. You will find one major forced either-or position that the author wants you to take one or the other, and you can push back and say, I'll take both. You'll find weak historical evidence and no spiritual evidence. So yes, a 21st century search engine can return millions of hits on the topic of witnesses. That means that we need to be more discerning in what we do with those hits. Now, a couple of things here if you'd like to learn more. I don't make any money off of any of these here. So one of them was published in the Ensign in February. The other one is published on the church's website, lds.org, in the history section. These are places where I've explained in more detail these skills. And I invite you to look there, bone up on the skills, use them in all of your reading. And I hope you will then join the three, the eight, the Whitmer family, yes, Mark Twain, all of them, and the millions who have received a witness of the Book of Mormon. May you also join the ranks of those in the 21st century who know how to read and analyze and discuss the historical nature of our doctrine and our church. Thank you very much for listening today. So there's a stack of questions. So I need to do a survey of the audience. These questions are standing between us and lunch. And so was my talk, which I tried desperately to finish before lunch. We'll answer a couple of these. I'm going to give you one that I don't know, but I'll go look it up. This one came up before I even started. This was sitting on the podium. And the question is, who put David Whitmer's testimony on his tombstone in Missouri? I don't know, so I'll have to look that one up. If you ask that question, give me your business card or something, and we'll go there. Okay, let's see. In addition to witnesses of the gold plates, were there also witnesses of the translation process who saw Joseph dictating to his scribes? How significant are these witnesses in your view? It's a great question. These are very significant witnesses. We have multiple scribes in the process. And one thing you know about the translation process is it differed over time. The way Martin Harris did it early on, when Joseph was copying characters, was different than the way it happened later on, when Oliver Cowdery talked about there being a seer stone that Joseph put in a hat and looked at. So there are many accounts from the scribes. Emma is certainly one of those. She talks about being a scribe. Emma is representative too of the Smith family. Several other members of the Smith family, Lucy, William, either held the plates when they were wrapped, or Emma talks about moving them on the table and tracing the edges with their fingers. So there are many other accounts, and I think they're very significant. So look close at Joseph Smith's family, look close at the scribes. One of the books on the screen, Opening the Heavens, that has a citation where you can find lots of that kind of testimony of the translation. Besides the church history library, where are some of the pages of the original manuscript kept? There's a museum, a printing museum, that has some of them. It's probably the next largest size of collection. And then a lot of them are in private hands. When the person who pulled the original manuscript out of the cornerstone was Louis Bittemann, Emma's second husband, and he handed them out as souvenirs. a piece here, a piece there, people who came through Nauvoo. And so many pieces went different ways, and so there are a lot of them, too. So if you find one of those in your attic, let me know as well. With all, oh, yeah, that's a big one. Let's see. Oh, okay, I'm going to do that one. It's about rumors. I like talking about those. Okay, I'll follow up on a few that we talked about in the talk. The book on witnesses by Richard Anderson was published in 1981. Is there an updated version coming? I don't believe so. But it was good in 1981. And you know what? Our antagonists haven't really thought up anything smart since 1981 anyway. What you find on Google is someone reporting something from the Palmyra Reflector or from Philastus Hurlbut. And so you're going to be able to find Richard Anderson tackling all of that evidence in 1981. So don't worry about it being a couple decades old. Okay. I agree with all you said about faith and doubt, but it seems like seeing or witnessing by the gift and power of God implies a vision, not a physical seeing. This is either physical or spiritual. Which do you think? So I'm going to poke right back at your question, because you put right in the question, this implies a vision, not a physical seeing. That is you. That's your implication. You're saying in the 21st century, I think it has to be either one. I'm saying it can be both. Another interesting place, it may have been on screen, or you can find it in the Doctrine and Covenants. There's a revelation in the Doctrine and Covenants that talks about Joseph, his testimony of the Book of Mormon coming by the power of God. You see, now wait a minute. Joseph carried the plates. He hid the plates. He held the plates. He copied characters from the plates. Clearly, if we use this 21st century dichotomy, clearly he saw them. He has a witness. And yet, at the same time, Joseph uses that same language. It is by the power of God that I have the witness. Okay, the rumor. Well, this will be the last one. I've heard a faith-promoting rumor that the sword of Laban and the Liahona are somewhere hidden. Confirm or deny? Okay, you know me. I'm going to poke this one right back at you. This question, I've been the director of the Church History Library for 3 years. This is the most common question I get asked. After, is there a record of my ancestor there? And I say, no, that's the Family History Library. So after that question, the Sword of Laban is the most common question. And here's my question to you in the 21st century. Where did that come from? Now let me give you some details here. The plates, the gold plates, we know were entrusted to Joseph Smith. Or I'll use some archival terminology. Moroni had them in his archive. He transferred them to Joseph. And then there were some transfers back and forth. And then Joseph gave them back. Now, for the record, if Moroni is listening, I would accept such a transfer to my archive. I haven't been approached yet about that transfer. So we have lots of records about the plates being transferred, being in the possession of 19th century mortals. We don't have any records, and I'll use the same language, of the Sword of Laban or Liahona being transferred. They're shown. David Whitmer talks about seeing them when he sees the plates. Oliver Cowdery has another story about walking into a cave and seeing the Sword of Laban and other records. But we have no story, and this is what I can confirm or deny, the sword and the Liahona have not been transferred to the custody of a mortal in our dispensation. And so I just wonder where the question comes from, because we don't have any record that Joseph had the sword or Oliver used it in his garden, or it never entered the possession of a 19th century character. So thank you very much for the great questions.
1: 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For further information, please visit the FAIR website at www.fairlds.org. We hope you enjoy this presentation.
2: We're pleased to have Hart Wixom speaking for us this year. I know Hart has been one that's come to the FAIR conference more than once, and he's a retired BYU professor and investigative reporter for the Deseret News. He's both a bachelor's and master's degree in communication from BYU and earned 50 postgraduate hours in history from the University of Utah. He's the author of several books, including Critiquing the Critics of Joseph Smith and Profiles in Mormon Courage. I know one of the first books I read from Hart was the one talking about Von Brody's book, and I was really interested in that. His presentation is Perception and Reality, Then and Now, so please welcome Hart Wixom.
3: I asked the fellow, nice man sitting next to me, where he was from. He said, north of Orem. I said, American Fork? Lehigh? He said, try North Pole, Alaska. I find some parallels in this to Mormon history. I'm going to try to cover 182 years in 45 minutes. That is 4 years per minute. I'm tempted to speak with the speed of lightning, but I won't. Several years ago, I worked as a missionary in the church history department, computerizing for public access correspondence to and from church leaders. One letter was from the presiding authority of the RLDS Church, now the Community of Christ, to President George Albert Smith. The letter asked what could be done about a just-published book berating Joseph Smith, the common ancestor of both presidents. The other leader strongly suggested both church presidents work together to stop further publication of this incriminating work and demand an apology. President George Albert Smith wrote back, "I don't see the need to do anything. You are just not as accustomed to criticism as we are." Opinion is everyone's right. Author Vardis Fisher gave his in his book, Children of God. But at least if we are going to be criticized, let the facts be based on reality, not erroneous perception. By the latter I mean, do members of the world's most renowned musical group, the Tabernacle Choir, belong to a cult? And the Church of Jesus Christ of Latter-day Saints does not believe in Jesus Christ? As an aside, I think of the tremendous sacrifices made by the saints in our history because of their belief in Jesus Christ. These misconceptions can even today curtail missionary work and hinder the election of worthy political candidates. So how do such misconceptions gestate and give birth? To answer this question, I submit that some people do not want to believe in any suggestion of divine revelation. They rejected it even with the Apostle Paul in Acts chapter 13. They continue to do so. Non-Mormon historian Bernard DeVoto praised the work of Fawn McKay Brody, No Man Knows My History, 1945, because she explained Joseph Smith in totally humanistic terms, grounded in naturalism, DeVoto called it, the first honest and intelligent biography of Joseph Smith. But we must be aware that the sectarian world was and is looking, anxiously searching, for an answer to this man other than the answer Joseph Smith gave of himself. Many were only too eager to announce that Fawn Brody had found that answer. We will discuss Brody later. For now, let us focus on those who are seeking truth but who have been misled. True, we can smugly tell ourselves that we know the truth about our church and what it stands for. But for many, perception is truth, as long as they know nothing else. A wide gap often exists between who we are

and who the rest of the world thinks we are. This paper seeks to determine some of the reasons how it got that way, and with some suggestions on what we can do about it. Over the years, I've made what some would call a grim hobby of gathering all the anti-Mormon literature I can get my hands on. I did that even in the mission field. I go now back to Joseph Smith. Joseph was not a Madison Avenue type public relations specialist. He did not try to varnish his story in sophisticated terms. He simply told it the way he found it. No other church on earth at that time was accepted by Jesus Christ. He, Joseph Smith, was to take a vital role in establishing that true church upon the earth. It is understandable that many churches and their ministers and followers who did not agree with Smith would take umbrage. Some people just don't like change, as Peter found when the gospel was given to the Gentiles. But some distorted Joseph's words in order to make rebuttal an easier task. Some made no effort to honestly check out Joseph's claims. Those who did not personally know the saints heard or read reports like the work published in 1833 by short-time convert Ezra Booth, who found missionary work in Missouri to be more challenging than he had been led to believe. Joseph said the following about Booth, quote, "When he actually learned that faith, humility, and patience and tribulation go before blessing, he was disappointed." History of Church, Volume 1, 216. But Booth wrote in bitter terms about that disappointment, and according to historian B.H. Roberts, these were biased opinions which created problems for missionaries of the time. Do any of these biased opinions persist today for LDS missionaries? Some of these negative opinions, at least the basic mindset of them, began with people believing only the worst of what they had heard. For example, Dr. Phylacis Hurlburt, by the way, Dr. was not a title, it was part of his name, who was excommunicated for moral infractions, soon began a vendetta against Joseph Smith. Hurlburt gathered many affidavits in Palmyra against Joseph and his family, even though a Dr. Robinson had, before the announced first vision, interviewed the Smith family and found them stalwarts of the community. Joseph's younger brother William wrote that everyone spoke well of us until Joseph announced his first vision. Unfortunately, many non-Mormon historians yet quote only the Hurlbuts of LDS history, or those of another soul excommunicated for moral infractions, John C. Bennett. Many neighbors of the Smiths who claimed to know them had unkind things to say. But how can we ignore an overwhelming majority who knew the Smith family, 800 of them according to author Mark McConkie, who had nothing but praise for all of the Smith family, and especially Joseph and Hiram? This paper cannot review all the misconceptions about the LDS Church, but we can look at those which seem to be most seriously eroding the truth about the Church, such as the Cincinnati Journal of 1833, a newspaper published in Ohio, warning Missourians that a scourge was coming, the Mormons. It read, "Their success here shows conclusively that we have a class of community who, from their ignorance and degradation, offer an easy prey for those who wait to deceive. Almost without exception, they are ignorant and fanatical. These hypocrites, etc." A non-Mormon Far West newspaper said, "No greater curse could befall any people than to have these fiends in human shape settle among them." But church members must bear some responsibility here, for high-ranking Mormons Thomas B. Marsh and Orson Hyde, apparently in an effort to appease persecution, wrote Governor Boggs that the Mormons were preparing to burn down Independence. Boggs would know that the impoverished and beleaguered saints were in no condition to do anything of the kind. But the words were used to inflame the local citizenry. Note, Governor Christopher Bond in 1976 set the record straight and repealed Boggs' order. Bond felt deep regret for this injustice, but much damage was done. Still, we should applaud Bond's action and seek more restitution of accurate history. During this period, one Samson Avar decided to lash out at Missouri enemies with his so-called Danite or Danite movement.
He was reprimanded by Joseph Smith for so doing. But the Danites didn't go away in the minds of many non-Mormons. It was the act of one man, Samson Aboard. Should we claim the church, the Christian church, to be reprehensible because of the act of one man, namely Judas Iscariot? Blood atonement? No such thing, according to Bruce McConkie, and he was known for being a thorough researcher. I've got to say one more thing about blood atonement. Robert Kirby in the Salt Lake Tribune said, blood atonement is alive and well in the Mormon church. It's called church basketball. What the Missourians did is well known and little will be repeated here. But it is ironical that Fawn Brody should argue the Book of Mormon carried nothing but the common beliefs current of the day in upstate New York. And yet the mob manifesto in Jackson County demanded removal of the Mormons because their religion was so different from others of the time as to constitute an evil no one could have foreseen. Forgotten, nay betrayed, was their state constitution, which read, Article 13, Section 4, that all men have a natural, indefensible right to worship God according to the dictates of their own conscience. No person can ever be hurt, molested, or restrained in his religious sentiments. Obviously, they did not follow their constitution. It is interesting that Governor Wilburn Boggs, in his infamous extermination order, not only tried to drive the saints out of Missouri, but included language to intercept them at the border. That is, to not merely push them out, but punish them for following the dictates of their own conscience, as explained in his own Missouri Constitution. But let us move on to Nauvoo. Even today, misperception follows the saints. I picked up a pamphlet several years ago, published by the Nauvoo Christian Visitor Center, which reads, Mormon publicity promotes the unfounded idea that they were forced to leave their homes. This is a radical departure from recorded history. The National Park Service is then quoted to say that it was to maintain the cohesiveness of the Mormon community. In other words, they could have remained if they'd renounced their religion. The center quotes Samuel Taylor that the Mormons simply couldn't get along with their neighbors anywhere, or they couldn't get along with us. It would seem all they had to do in order to get along with everyone was to renounce their religion. I find it interesting that a man by the name of Enoch B. Tripp went to Nauvoo as a non-Mormon businessman to buy up cheap homes and furniture from the saints preparing for Exodus. He was told in Carthage that as a Gentile he would be shot on sight. Bodies of Gentiles lined the streets of Nauvoo. Tripp not only found this untrue, but joined the church 2 days before the Exodus. In Iowa he met with one George Hinkle, who had been a Mormon, but betrayed them to the Missouri militia. Hinkle told Tripp, as recorded in his diary, that he had been haunted by that act ever since and could find no peace. If only I could go back and undo that, Hinkle said. I wouldn't be surprised if a good number of Missouri generals said the same thing to themselves. This is an important admission in LDS church history, and I know of it being mentioned in no other place but the diary of E.B. Tripp, my wife's great-grandmother. Father, later in England, a well-known novelist of the late 1800s, Sir Arthur Conan Doyle, with the very first of his popular Sherlock Holmes series, A Study in Scarlet, has a Mormon woman forced to marry a high-ranking church official, a polygamist, rather than the man she loved. She dies of a broken heart, and her lover later makes his way to England to murder the man who caused her death. True, this was a novel. But how much does fiction influence the human mind? One of the most successful novelists of the early 1900s was Zane Grey, who sold nearly 2 million copies of his Riders of the Purple Sage. Its account of Mormon Jane Witherstein being told she must marry locally presiding Elder Tull according to church rules from headquarters, and that had to influence many readers. I would have had no quarrel with Tull acting on his own or even local directives, but the damage was done when readers were told the edict came from Salt Lake City. Such cruelty and polygamy was deemed a common practice of the LDS Church. There were a few early objective non-Mormon historians, but not enough of them. Said a Reverend Beer in 1872, quote, just let me say that the people should be on their guard as to what they believe concerning the Mormons, unquote. Amen. This caution was given after one Judge Cradlebaugh
went to Washington with accounts of the

Salt Lake City headquarters. One of the most distorted histories I have ever read of the LDS Church was this from the Dictionary of Biography by the American Council of Learned Societies. His, that is Joseph Smith, boyhood was spent among a footloose class, semi-illiterate, excitable, superstitious, in a part of the country that produced a great many of the irregular sects and experimental societies of the first half of the century, an attack of melancholy, etc. He also contradicted his own history. There was no mention of how this was done. That the Book of Mormon could be a work of so ignorant a man as Smith appears strange. Probably this book is a fantasy catch-all of frontier Protestant doctrine. Apparently they hadn't read it. Yet the Missourians turned it so different that there was no remedy for it in their constitution. No mention of the 3 and 8 witnesses who never denied their testimonies about the divine origin of the Book of Mormon. But that would have made the straw man concocted by the learned society much more difficult to push over. I want you to catch that name. The American Council of Learned Societies. By the way, where did I obtain a copy of the American Council of Learned Societies? From the LDS Church History Library. So much for the idea that the LDS Church has tried to hide or conceal anything negative about its history. One of the most earnest detractors of LDS history was a man by the name of Dale Morgan. He spent much time, money, and effort to take the wheels off Joseph Smith's story. But all he did was turn it into a chariot of fire with stallions in the lead. He praised Fawn Brody's No Man biography, which turned out not to be a documentary, but a novel, with such statements as, Emma thought she knew that Joseph knew that she knew he was not. She made many such statements, and yet she received honors for historical objectivity from no less than the New York Times and Time Magazine, who called it thoroughly researched, scrupulously objective, with admirable detachment. My master's thesis made a study of objectivity in print journalism. If this was objective history, then anything can be called such. My own research on Brody's book, resulting in critiquing the critics of Joseph Smith, which is in the bookstore, indicated that some of her sources were non-existent, some are the result of exaggeration, some the result of her own brand of interpretation. For example, we can say that the three trials of Joseph in South Bainbridge, New York, now known on the map as Afton, and Colesville, the prophet Palmyra was acquitted from lack of evidence. Or you can assert, as Brody did, that the judge let him go because he was a minor and the judge felt sorry for him. But why does not Brody mention the non-Mormon John Reed had this to say about Joseph Smith? I was called to defend Joseph, but declined because I was not a sophisticated lawyer, as was the accusing prosecution's lawyer. But I knew Joseph, and I knew that his character was irreproachable. He was well known for truth and uprightness, spoken of as a young man of intelligence and good morals, expressing an anxious desire to know the will of God. He was an instrument in the hands of God to do a good work. I knew not what. History of the Church, Volume 194, footnotes by B.H. Roberts. Non-Mormon John Reed never did join the church, which to some of my detracting friends and relatives say that proved he must be objective if he was non-Mormon, said he was called in the night to defend Joseph. A peculiar impression struck my mind that I must go and defend him. I did not know what it meant, but I thought I must go and clear the Lord's anointed. Reed said not one spot or blemish was proven against Joseph, and he won an acquittal on all charges. Afterward, a swarm of onlookers sought to do Joseph harm, but Reed said some divine source protected him, and he walked unharmed through the mob. I take no glory to myself for the acquittal, he said. It was the Lord's work and marvelous in our eyes.

0: Those who once questioned Joseph's story of the coming forth of the Book of Mormon should be asked to explain how it came to be, if his story is not accepted. How do they explain it? No one has yet given a satisfactory explanation in what is probably the most scrutinized publication in all history. For a while, the Solomon Spaulding theory was advanced, or Sidney Rigdon must have written it, because Joseph Smith had not the education to do it. But in 1881, the Solomon Spaulding manuscript showed up in Oberlin College, and even the president of the university said, people who want to find a connection with the Book of Mormon and the Spaulding manuscript will have to look somewhere else. Actually, it had been sent to Hawaii for a while, and then sold and wound up back in the United States, and fortunately was made public so that that theory died, and I hope it can never be resurrected. Some have tried, but it's quite a stretch. In his official history of Illinois, Governor Ford wrote that Joseph drank like a sailor and swore like a pirate. His followers were, of course, dupes. How much does Ford's official history of Illinois influence the public mind today of those who study the chronicles of that state? For that matter, have we checked into what today's history books are teaching our children? One day I was teaching as a substitute teacher in a history class, and I got to looking at the textbook. And it said, President Buchanan had to send a military force, that is Johnson's army, to quell the Mormon rebellion against the United States of America. Would it not have better served historicity to add the word perceived? Even some non-Mormon historians label the $20 million expedition as Buchanan's blunder. Failure of the Kirtland Safety Society? Joseph is blamed for it. But research by R. McKay White shows that employees embezzled some $100,000. Would this have contributed in some way to the bank's failure? That was a lot of money in those days. Maybe Joseph Smith wasn't to blame for it, except perhaps he trusted people who let him down. In more than one history, Jim Bridger claims a Mormon stole Fort Bridger from him. He apparently forgot he was paid $8,000 for the fort. Mormon historians, non-Mormon historians sometimes insist that the church gave up polygamy only to gain statehood in 1896. Forgotten are the words of President Wilford Woodruff that he received a revelation on the matter. Mere convenience, church presidents do pray about such things, as with prayer leading to blacks receiving the priesthood. I want to stop right there and say how much I admire Darius Gray. I've known him for many years. What a wonderful example he is for one who was not always treated fairly, but never held grudges and always forgave. One thing the world forgets or never knew is the humanitarian aid given out by the LDS Church. It began early, as in 1871, when church members gathered $20,000 to send victims of the Chicago fire. Who knows of this? Should the church do more to toot its own horn? Lastly, let's look at DNA testing. A video I watched several years ago from a Brigham City church showed a Mormon bishop departing the church because, allegedly, this testing showed no link between Indians and Jews. But a molecular biologist says 97% of DNA signaturing is lost within 50 generations. This bishop should find some other reason to leave the church. It should be noted that Farms, now Maxwell Institute, has done much to expose this truth to the general public. The Book of Abraham has come under attack. A nephew of mine said he left the church because of a disputation about it. I mentioned that to Dr. Yee. He said that's the silliest reason for leaving the church I've ever heard. We have also a scholar, Dr. I think his pronunciation is Sami Hanna, who was asked to translate the Book of Mormon into Arabic. He found it to be the most Semitic book I've ever read and joined the church. Why do we not hear more about such stories? Hopefully these highlights in Mormon history give us a greater idea of the falsehood perpetrated over the years, how they came to be accepted in many cases even today. What can we learn, what can we do to correct these errors in LDS history? Well, I wrote a long letter to the aforementioned Learned Society. In it I asked how they could call themselves learned when they not only had their data misconstrued, but clearly had an agenda to try and belittle it. I did not hear back from them, but they heard from me. Years ago, I came across a Police Gazette magazine which showed 5 pages of a non-member modeling Mormon garments. This was one of the earliest of such exposés, they continue. They had distorted the purpose and meaning of the sacred practice among the saints. I spent 6 hours writing to all of their advertising, asking how they could seek to promote their product by so flagrantly misrepresenting any religion. Would they do this to the Jews, Catholics, blacks? It may have been a coincidence, but a month later, the Police Gazette went out of business. As we have seen in the past year, many people in the world of politics will make a statement little knowing that they are in error, and many will continue to do so if not met with the truth. There is much we can do. First thing is to become more educated ourselves in LDS history, as FAIR is attempting to do. FAIR does this every day on email. I might add, I know of no organization that does more to promote truth, that is our faith, than this organization is doing. And I certainly commend them for it. I submit that many of our members seem well acquainted with the scriptures, less so about our history. But the latter is who we are. I submit that we go about correcting these errors, which have been mentioned, with courtesy and patience, avoiding any disputing about what we regard to be truth. Let us avoid perfecting any perversions. Try to get the truth ourselves. Let's get historians, LDS and otherwise, to play by the same rules. Let's do so in a spirit of honest and objective history, to transform perception into reality. Certainly not all the criticism of the LDS Church is unfounded. Some may be painfully true. But perhaps we can study our history close enough to ferret out that which we should repent of and that which is simply in error. For as Edmund Burke once said, all that is needed for the triumph of evil is for good men to do nothing. Thank you. Question, was slavery a contributing factor to the persecutions in Missouri and the resulting anti-Mormon documents? That's an interesting question. The Mormons were known as abolitionists. They were anti-slavery in the slavery state, which had to add to the persecution. Another thing was that they were thought to be sympathetic with the Indians, which they were. Oliver Cowdery and Parley Pratt had been gone several months west of Missouri to take the gospel to the Indians. And so there was thought there might be a conspiracy with the Indians to try to drive the white settlers out of Missouri. This was a actually the fact that they were anti-slavery may have been a factor, but I don't think it was the main factor. Did any of Brody's non-LDS fellow historians catch her misuse of sources at the time she published No Man? Some may have, but one professor of religion at BYU said a few years ago that Brody's No Man Knows My History was the most definitive account of Joseph Smith ever written and continues to be so. But I've had people tell me that I dismantled Brody's arguments. I hope so. I found a few to be true. Some were distorted. The source was not there. I could find no source that she quoted. Sometimes the glass is half full or half empty, depending on your interpretation, your point of view. But I think far too many non-LDS historians did latch on to Brody's arguments. She did a thorough study of Joseph Smith, but that doesn't mean that she portrayed him accurately. Do you see a lot of the same arguments that critics used centuries or even millennia ago being used today? Yes. A great many misconceptions about the Mormon Church persist. I don't want to get into politics, but I think anybody who follows the political campaigns of the day can see many misconceptions as they attempt to throw obstacles up for Mr. Mitt Romney. I've seen things like, well, are Mormons digging people out of their graves to baptize them? What are they doing? Many people in the world will never be convinced. I've got a few close friends. One left the church, married in the temple, went on a mission, out of the church. I'm still working on it, but none of the family, any of us have seemed able to get him to see the church in a different light. But there are many people, I think as B.H. Roberts pointed out, who are sitting on the fence, many young people, many intellectuals, who are there to seek the truth. If we provide it for them, we may be helping the truth. When responding to criticism, how do we as a body of members find an appropriate response somewhere between humble doormat and I'm mad as hell and I'm not going to take it anymore? I may have to think about that a minute. Well, there's all kinds of criticism. You know, as I was studying these non-Mormon pamphlets over the years, some made a scholarly attempt to find the truth, and some were just emotionally distraught. Some I could work with and some I couldn't. I think that we're counseled to be humble, but at the same time, I think we need to correct mistaken concepts about our church. You mentioned the comments of Fawn Brody on Joseph Smith's trial in Bainbridge, and let's see, and then quoted John Reed's statement about Joseph and the trial. But weren't they two different trials? Wasn't Brody talking about the 1826 trial and Reed the 1830? Well, there were two trials in 1826, and there was one in 1830. And my research indicates that Brody was talking about the 1826, but anyway, the result is the same. He was never found guilty of anything. He was acquitted, and of course, John Reed attributes the Lord's help in him being acquitted. But the fact is that the judge, in at least two of those trials, said the witnesses were brought in from grog shops, from everywhere, dragged in, paid to testify against him. And they just couldn't pin anything on him. But the mob was angry. They wanted him found guilty of something. And that's where John Reed said the Lord stepped in and helped. I pray that what I've been talking about today will have some value in all of us studying church history, learning more about it, studying what Farrah is presenting to us, and taking the truth to a world who doesn't seem to have enough of it and could use it. Thank you.
1: This is The Best of Farrah on the Farrahcast. This episode comes from the 2008 Farrah Conference and is a talk delivered by Michael R. Ash entitled Shaken Faith Syndrome.
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0: Actress.com website and has spoken at 5 of the past 9 fair conferences. He has been published in Sunstone, Dialogue and the Farms Review, and is the author of Shaken Faith Syndrome, Strengthening One's Testimony in the Face of Criticism and Doubt. Just my own note that's not written in here. Mike, I like always listening to Mike because he's very clear-spoken, and his book has become one of my favorites. So I would really highly recommend you pick one up. With that, let me introduce Mike Ash.
1: Good morning. It's hard to believe that it's been a decade since the first fair conference took place. I've attended all of them except for the very first one in California, and they've been wonderful and have grown each time. For those of you that have been with fair for a while and maybe have attended the rest of the conferences, you know how the landscape has changed through the years, especially if you've been involved in apologetics before there was the internet, or LDS scholarly studies before the internet. You know, if you wanted to see an anti-Mormon movie, I remember going to see The Godmakers years ago, and I found out about it because an ad that was in the newspaper at a local evangelical church, and so I attended. And now, of course, you find anti-Mormon DVDs on your doorstep and on YouTube, and so there's a lot of changes that have taken place. You think, prior to the internet, how many members owned anti-Mormon literature, and there probably wasn't a lot. And now, you know, how many members that are doing research for a lesson or a talk stumble across it on the internet, and sometimes drawn in by curiosity. And it reminds me a little bit of the story of the man who was walking down the sidewalk, and he passed by in an insane asylum. And the yard of the insane asylum was fenced off with this tall wooden fence, so nobody could see in, nobody could see out. And as he walked by, he could hear voices chanting, 13, 13, 13, 13. It's like, what in the world is going on behind that fence? So he studied over the fence, and he saw a knothole. Bent down to look through that knothole, and suddenly a finger shot out, poked him in the eye. As he recoiled in pain and shock, he heard the voices chant, 14, 14, 14. And I think that's sometimes how it happens with some of the anti-Mormon literature. You know, what is this all about? And so you're kind of drawn into it. The title of the book that I've written, of course, is Shaken Faith Syndrome. If you don't like it, I'll take full blame. If you do like it, it's not my creation completely. There's so many people that have contributed to it, either with their comments or unknowingly sometimes. I've culled this information for many years from so many of you others that are out in this audience. And so, like I said, it's kind of a fair production. There are many reasons that people leave the church, and shaken faith seems to arise at least from two different scenarios. Typically, one of them would be that somebody loses their faith because of a death or some other catastrophe or calamity in their family. And I hear these stories periodically. How could God do this? And so they give up on their faith. Some people have their faith shaken because they're exposed to information that seems to question the truth claims of the church. And it's this category that I talk about in my book. Let's talk about the title, and I've got the syndrome italicized here. Some of the critics have taken exception to the use of syndrome in the title. They claim that most English-speaking Americans would understand the word to mean an illness or disease. Therefore, they suggest that I must mean that critics are mentally ill or that they have something wrong with them for not accepting the gospel. I've heard this complaint, and I was kind of astonished by hearing this, and I've only heard it from critics. In medicine, syndrome typically does refer to a disease or illness, such as autoimmune deficiency syndrome, or AIDS, or Down syndrome. But in psychology and in the modern vernacular, the term can refer to the response to extenuating circumstances, such as the Stockholm syndrome. Some of you might be familiar with this, where it's captives, in many times hostage situations, develop some sort of loyalty to their captor. And this is all theoretical, of course. Some people theorize that perhaps Elizabeth Smart felt something like this, and that's why she didn't come forward when she probably had some opportunity. And it's also China Syndrome. If you remember the 1979 movie, the term China Syndrome refers, in fact, it's only mentioned jokingly in the movie, that if an American nuclear plant were to melt down, it would melt all the way through the earth to China. So obviously, neither one of these are diseases. From dictionary.com, which is obviously the main source for looking up any kind of word, we find four definitions. In pathology and psychiatry, syndrome means a group of symptoms that together are characteristic of a specific disorder, disease, the like. A group of related or coincident things, events, actions, etc. The pattern of symptoms that characterize or indicate a particular social condition. And a predictable, characteristic pattern, behavior, action, etc. that tends to occur under certain circumstances. The retirement syndrome of endless golf and bridge games. The feast or famine syndrome of big business. Now, while the first definition refers to mental, or it could refer to a disease or disorder, the three remaining ones don't, and they could apply or be used in the same way that I use in shaken faith syndrome. And we see that, of course, in number four, syndrome used in other ways. Now, the title, of course, shaken faith syndrome, is clearly a play on the problem of shaken baby syndrome, which seems obvious. Now, shaken baby syndrome, again, is not a disease or an illness per se, but it's a problem caused by shaking an infant. And it's the resulting damage can mean death or some sort of disastrous change in the way the baby is able to behave or move or think because of the damage of the spinal cord. And the damage is caused by someone else, someone that either intentionally or unintentionally hurts or kills the child. Well, so likewise, LDS critical material can and has shaken the faith of Latter-day Saints. He has killed testimonies and has damaged testimonies to the point of near death. So I hope you can see why I chose that title, Shaken Faith Syndrome, to describe what's happening. Plus, I thought it was kind of a catchy title. What about doubt? Now, having doubt isn't a sin, and it's not abnormal. About 95% of Americans believe in God, but nearly half, including those who consider themselves to be religiously devout, seriously question your faith from time to time. The church umbrella, thankfully, is large enough to include those who struggle with sporadic or even chronic doubt. To some, revealed the Lord, it is given to know that Jesus is the Son of God. To others, it is given to believe on their words, that they might also have eternal life if they continue faithful. That's from DNC 46:13-14. Joseph F. Smith once said that Latter-day Saints are given the largest possible latitude for their convictions. And if a man rejects a message that I may give to him, but is still moral and believes in the main principles of the gospel and desires to continue in his membership in the church, he is permitted to remain. So long as a man believes in God and has little faith in the church organization, we nurture and aid that person to continue faithfully as a member of the church, though he may not believe all that is revealed. Why does doubt cause some to abandon their convictions and not others? It seems that those who are prone to fundamentalist, dogmatic, or closed-minded perspectives about the gospel or early LDS history are more likely to suffer from shaken faith syndrome when they encounter challenging issues. Now, I'd use the term fundamentalist in a way that may differ from other usages of the term. I'm not referring to Islamic terrorists. I'm not referring to modern-day polygamists. In Christianity, the term often refers to conservative evangelicals who actively affirm what they see as fundamental Christian beliefs, such as an inerrant Bible, a Bible that is literally interpreted and historically accurate despite any conflicting claims from science and modern scholarship. So by association, the term fundamentalist is also used to describe people of all religions, many times, who take a very rigid, uncompromising, and unchanging approach to their ideology or belief system. The definition that I use for closed-minded is kind of how I use in the book for fundamentalist. That's what I mean by it. Now, everybody, not just those that we would call maybe fundamentalists, have at least some rigid beliefs. All of us, if we were to examine everything we believe, there's some things that we really don't budge on or don't want to know any more about. So what happens when we encounter information that conflicts where there are existing thoughts or maybe your actions, well, we get an uneasy feeling. You ever had buyer's remorse? You buy something and you think about it and, gosh, I shouldn't have done that. Do you continue to live with buyer's remorse? Well, what do we typically do? We either return the product or we convince ourselves that we made the right decision. It was on sale, it's a good buy, I need this. In psychology, there's a phenomenon known as cognitive dissonance. Cognitions are thoughts, and dissonance means disharmony. So when thoughts are out of harmony, that's cognitive dissonance. And now sometimes we can have conflicting thoughts and not realize it, or we may realize it, but we're not troubled by it. When we recognize that we have competing cognitions, and when we are troubled by the conflict, we enter into a state of cognitive dissonance. And this creates a degree of intellectual, emotional, even physical discomfort. Now, and we take steps to alleviate this because we don't feel good about this. And that typically comes from talking ourselves out of the uneasiness. For example, most of us have been guilty at some point of speeding. If we're aware that we're speeding, it could create cognitive dissonance. So how do we reduce this? Well, we make up excuses. I'm short on time, and the meeting I have to attend is more important than the minor law that I'm breaking. Or the chances of getting caught are very slim. Or it's an open road, and so there's really nobody else out here. I'm not going to, you know, risk getting into an accident. I'm an experienced driver. Those are the types of things we do so we don't have this cognitive dissonance. How about if you're on a diet and your boss springs for pizza? But you love pizza. So you might say to yourself, well, there's vegetables, and vegetables are good. Or maybe I work out 3 days a week, or I already blew my diet this morning with a donut, so I might as well have pizza anyhow, or I'll restart Monday. Now, the level of discomfort that we feel is directly related to how important we perceive the issue to be. In the pizza example, we may not feel much uneasiness at all, and we may quickly resolve the cognitive dissonance. Let's suppose, however, that you're addicted to alcohol, drugs, or pornography. You know it's wrong, and when you engage in these addictions, you may really feel a lot of cognitive dissonance. And again, you either stop doing it or you talk to yourself why you continue with it. What if you discovered that you had assumptions about Joseph Smith's clothing styles, hair color, or pitch of voice? What if they were incorrect, those assumptions? Now, these aren't really important issues. They don't carry a lot of weight, so it's doubtful that discovering that you were wrong about these issues would create much emotional turmoil. It probably would matter, however, if we discovered information that implied that Joseph Smith was a fraud or delusional, or that the Book of Mormon was merely fiction. Each person assigns different levels of importance or weight to their various beliefs, and the weight is typically influenced by a variety of factors. What we personally experience carries a lot of weight. If, for example, you had a stomach ache every time after you drank milk, your belief that milk wasn't good for you would carry a lot of weight. If you've noticed blessings every time you pay your tithing, that would carry a lot of weight with you. The source of the competing cognition, the conflicting one, also carries a lot of weight. Suppose your doctor told you to eat more popcorn for your digestive tract. You would more likely believe her than if the same advice came from the snack vendor at the movie theater. Likewise, active members of the church would be more likely to give credence to the counsel of church leaders on spiritual issues than they might give to pop psychologists or TV talk show hosts. When we encounter cognitive dissonance with weighty issues, such as religious beliefs, we can experience a very uncomfortable emotional state of mind. This discomfort has been called a negative drive state because it causes psychological tension, almost like hunger or thirst, and requires immediate attention and reduction. Reducing this stress might require a change in belief or behavior. There's four ways in which this is generally accomplished, and we do it usually unconsciously. We don't think about the options, we just kind of act on them. Number one, we might reject the new information, the competing cognition. Two, we reject the information as important. The first one we reject is false, the second one is unimportant. Three, we might reject the original belief and favor the new cognition. Or four, we might add information to the original cognition to validate the original belief. Some of you know Ben McGuire, and I don't think he's here today, but he's part of the FAIR list, and he gave a great example of how this cognitive dissonance works, and I use it in my book. Suppose you're playing with a red ball. The fact that you know the ball is red is a cognition. Then I come along and comment on how nice your green ball looks. You now have a second cognition, that I have the green ball. The two cognitions stem from contradictory states. That is, the ball is not both green and red. If the two cognitions are weighted equally, this might create cognitive dissonance, which is to say that if you valued my opinion as much as your own on determining the way you view reality, you would experience cognitive dissonance. So when we have important issues and we have these conflicting things in religion especially, this is kind of the process we go through. So let's examine how these four options work with the ball and then apply it to our own beliefs. Okay, the number one, reject the new information as false. So decide that I'm wrong when I claim the ball is actually green. I'm either lying or delude or colorblind. We might reject anti-LDS information as false, believing instead that critics invented the claim or pulled the information out of context. By brushing stuff aside, we resolve any emotional discomfort. And that approach many times works because, you know, a lot of times it is pulled out of context or they've made it up. We might reject the new information as unimportant. We decide that the color of the ball is unimportant compared to the enjoyment of playing with it. Well, the same thing with our beliefs. We may decide that the new discovery is really unimportant compared to how we feel about the gospel, what's inside, our testimony. And that's, again, not necessarily a bad thing. That spiritual testimony can carry more weight than the sources that we don't necessarily trust or fully understand. So we might put them aside, put them on the shelf. Now, both these first options, rejecting as false or unimportant, are typically coupled with avoidance, that we stay away from anti-LDS literature. And both options are typically compelled by emotion, often fueled by spiritual evidence, but we don't generally engage in serious examination of the issues on the first two. While our conclusions may be correct, in this case the church is true, the first two options generally reinforce the original belief without an open-minded examination. Now, Latter-day Saints aren't the only ones that resolve matters this way. According to a study from Emory University, for instance, committed Democrats and Republicans both generally rely on emotion rather than reason when evaluating information that challenges their political views. When brain activity was measured from test subjects who were asked to engage or negative information, the circuits involved in the reasoning were not particularly engaged. Instead, the researchers recorded brain activity in the emotional centers of the brain, especially those areas known to be involved in resolving conflict. Once the test subjects had come to the conclusions that fit their underlying beliefs, essentially finding ways to ignore information that could not be rationally discounted, the brain circuits that mediate negative emotions, like sadness and disgust, were turned off, while the circuits involved in behavior, reward, were strongly activated. As one of the researchers explained, everyone from politicians to scientists reason with emotionally based judgments when they have a vested interest in how to interpret the facts. So it's not just Latter-day Saints or religious people. This happens all the time. Now, although we try to defend our beliefs, some Republicans become Democrats and vice versa. Some believers become atheists, and some atheists become believers. Some Mormons become Baptists, some Baptists become Mormons. Some Mormons become critics, and some critics become converts. So people do not necessarily continue to defend belief when they're faced against what they think is enough evidence to move one way or the other. But critics typically claim that all Latter-day Saints choose one of the less rational options. Why? Because they say that any rational person that reads the supposedly disconfirming evidence would have to conclude that the church is not true, that no rational person could accept that there was angels, gold plates, and so forth. What's interesting is that when these same people are presented with evidence that supports Mormonism, they also tend to take the same less rational approach, and we'll talk about that in a minute. Now, while it's certainly possible that most or many Mormons brush the stuff aside as first two options, there are rational reasons for believing. All of us, for example, are involved in relationships with spouses, parents, siblings, or offspring, to which we maintain committed relationships despite unsettling information. We tend to recognize that there are long-term benefits to sticking with committed relationships, in spite of the short-term costs, which are sometimes quite high. People committed to their religion accrue benefits such as answers to the meaning of life, or a relationship with the divine, Rational people will sacrifice for the religious beliefs when they get more in return. They will even rationalize their behavior and beliefs for some time without a payback. But most of us will not rationalize indefinitely unless our beliefs produce the payback we expect. And many people find that religion does deliver the expected payback. Some members may choose to live with doubt. They may continue to question the truth claims of Mormonism, and put aside the unsettling information in favor of the rewards they find in assembling with the saints. Those, however, who don't put aside their doubts and don't consciously avoid LDS critical material and continue to suffer from cognitive dissonance eventually move into one of the other two options, either changing cognitions or adding cognitions. Changing cognitions or beliefs. Decide that you were wrong about the ball being red. It really is green. Some people can't dismiss doubt-generating discoveries as false and unimportant, and so they feel that there's enough weight, that the sources are credible, and they give up their religion. We'll be getting anxiety when both cognitions are unevenly balanced, or evenly balanced, rather. We don't know which one to choose, and we have to choose one to alleviate this discomfort, what's called cognitive consonance, or thought harmony. When the tension's reduced, we feel better. And it's interesting that a lot of ex-Mormons say that I struggled with these issues, and now that I left the church, I feel so much better. Well, of course, because we resolved the issue. But people that struggle and say, I've come to have a stronger testimony, also feel better. They also have it reduced. Once the discomfort is resolved in their minds, and they've made up their mind to exit the church, many members avoid future cognitive dissonance that could come from evidence that favors the church. To alleviate this tension, they generally explain away pro-LDS arguments in the same less too rational ways as members explain anti-Mormon literature. They conclude that their former LDS testimony was either false, perhaps a result of feelings, hope, desire, or confirmation bias, or the testimony is rejected as unimportant. No amount of spiritual testimony can compete with the newly perceived truth of the secular or historical conflicting evidence. Like some of their believing counterparts, they often avoid literature that runs contrary to their belief, or in this case, their unbelief. In other words, they avoid those evidences that strengthen LDS arguments. They often decide from the start that LDS scholarly studies are biased, unreliable, or ineffectual before even reading such material. By disregarding all LDS scholarly studies that challenge their unbelief, they avoid repeating their experience of psychological anxiety. It's fairly common, for instance, to encounter critics who are completely unaware of LDS scholarly studies, but yet they claim that there's no defense for it, that the arguments prove that the church is not true. One anonymous internet posting critic, for example, claimed that the evidence proved that the Book of Mormon was a fraud, while simultaneously admitting that he was completely unfamiliar with the latest scholarly rebuttals to anti-Mormon accusations. Another online critic claimed that he had no intention of reading LDS scholarly arguments because doing so would be an incredible waste of time. He was satisfied, he bragged, that the truth is not found in Mormonism and he had no need to see counter-arguments. They've already concluded the church isn't true. They believe the anti-Mormon claims provide evidence for their conclusions, and they don't want answers when their minds are already made up. Actually examining pro-LDS arguments could create that cognitive dissonance again. And it's ironic that the critics are usually the ones who claim to be open-minded, in contrast to closed-minded Mormons. Several ex-Mormons, for instance, have said that their opposition to the church is so strong that they would be unwilling to return regardless of any new information that might come forth. According to a 2001 informal poll of nearly 400 ex-members, for example, over half said that nothing could open the door for the return to Mormonism. So, you know, it's ironic that many of these people claim to leave for intellectual reasons, but they refuse to examine LDS intellectual arguments for non-intellectual reasons. It's, again, driven by emotion. Okay, we have the fourth one, adding cognitions or information to validate the original belief. Get another opinion on the color of the ball. Adding supporting information can shift the weight of evidence to tilt in favor of our original beliefs. For example, in the red-green ball instance, if you discover that I was colorblind, your personal belief would again carry more weight, making it easier to choose between my opinion and yours. As one Book of Mormon example will explore the anti-Mormon argument that the Book of Mormon plates Golden plates are too heavy. They would have weighed over 200 pounds. Joseph Smith couldn't possibly have carried these, let alone run from would-be ambushers when he returned with the plates home. Well, when we add the cognition that the plates were gold in appearance, and that early Mesoamericans used gold-appearing metals, which weighed less than gold because they had other alloys in there, well, we find that the anti-Mormon cognition does not equal or outweigh the pro-Mormon cognition. Adding cognitions typically requires a paradigm shift. We would have to recognize, for example, that gold plates does not mean that they were pure gold. You think about it, many of the people here are wearing probably 14-karat gold wedding rings. Well, that's not pure gold. 58% gold, 42% alloys. But we call them gold. And the same thing applies to gold plates. They need not be pure gold to be golden plates. Well, that's a minor paradigm shift. But the same thing is required many times in order to understand other LDS arguments. As I noted earlier, a fundamentalist mindset seems to make believers more vulnerable to testimony damage. Some testimonies, quite frankly, are built on sandy foundations, such as folklore, traditions, or membership based on family pressure. When there's no true conversion of the Spirit, it's difficult to accept those things that must be known on faith alone. Now, members who do have spiritual testimonies, however, are not immune to apostasy. We know from sad experience that some stalwart members, you know, the three witnesses, Oliver Cowdery, some of the eight witnesses, and so forth, they apostatized. Some returned, some did not. But some of these had very distinct and impressive spiritual experiences, and that didn't always stick with them. So nobody's completely immune. We learn from Lehi's vision that some of those who have tasted of the fruit, God's love, abandon the fruit when pressured from outside influences. There are many complex factors that contribute to each person's reasons for belief or disbelief. I've noticed, however, a few common elements among many of those who leave the church for supposedly intellectual reasons. Generally, those members who had testimony of the church also had that leave also many times had fundamentalist views about Scripture as well as the manner and role or the nature and role of prophets. These perceptions present themselves as stumbling blocks when they're faced with intellectually challenging issues. Most of us embrace concepts, beliefs, or positions primarily because we've never thought of questioning them. I mean, we can't examine everything that we believe, or otherwise we'd spend our whole day doing this, and we'd never be able to make decisions. We have to, at some point, say, okay, I trust this person, or I believe this, and move forward. So all of us accept things that we haven't fully examined. Now, unfortunately, we occasionally confuse peripheral teachings in the church with rumors, traditions, or personal opinions, and think that they're LDS doctrines where they're not. Sometimes we're unaware of how to think outside the box of conventional LDS interpretations, even if those interpretations are based on tradition rather than revelation. And we may not know how to handle complex issues. If we build our house of straw on non-doctrinal ideologies, and the structure collapses on the sandy foundation of misunderstanding, our entire belief system may crumble as well. We might assume, for example, that all prophets of all ages understood the gospel doctrines, principles, and practices in the same way. I've had members before the war that think that the Old Testament people, the Book of Mormon people, they were just like the Third Ward down the street. They pretty much, other than the building structures, they pretty much behaved the same way. We may perhaps unconsciously embrace a fundamental and rigid approach to the categorization of people and principles. We may, for example, believe that a prophet is always spiritual, knowledgeable, kind, and disciplined. He could never err on religious matters or hold false beliefs. Sometimes we may unintentionally see things in an unambiguous black and white. Mormons have the truth, others do not. Paying tithing assures financial stability or prosperity. Not paying tithing will lead to financial ruin. The Spirit speaks to Mormons and not to non-Mormons. If you live righteously, your children will all go on missions and get sealed in the temple. If your children astray or your life is full of problems, you're not living righteously. Such a black and white fundamentalist mindset can set us up for problems. There either were horses in the book of, or in ancient America, the fundamentalist mind may think, where the Book of Mormon is false. There either was a worldwide flood that wiped out virtually all life, or the Bible is false. To the fundamentalist, there is no middle ground. If they discover what they believe to be persuasive information, that there was no worldwide flood, or that actual horses were absent from the Americas, Their entire ideology crumbles beneath them. And when some people become disaffected, even over false assumptions, further enlightenment or counter-evidences may fail to resuscitate the testimony. Not infrequently, we are too quick to uncritically accept things we hear or read, even from sources such as church leaders or in church magazines. Now, it's not that their words aren't true, because typically they are, but we should use our brains as well as our spirits when we study the gospel. President N. Eldon Tanner reportedly complained about the tendency of church members to read the official magazines with uncritical acceptance, without engaging in the process of thought, judgment, and inspired confirmation that genuine internal dialogue with a written or spoken word makes possible. Too often, we uncritically accept rumors, including faith-promoting rumors, in lieu of facts. Traditions, speculation, and opinion in lieu of revelation, and unrealistic expectations and illusions of prophets and scripture in lieu of mature and realistic perspectives. In short, we must recognize the need to open our minds to potentially understand gospel topics in ways we may not have seen them before. Disillusionment, observes psychologist Dr. Wendy Ulrich. Some of you, those of you who attended have heard her speak before. She said this: disillusionment is a very good thing. I do not want to live a life based on illusions, and being disillusioned is very valuable to me. Illusions and misconceptions are straw men. They're easily destroyed by accurate information. Sometimes part of our testimony, as evidenced by the claims of many ex-members, may unknowingly be grounded on illusion and misconceptions. When critical information destroys conclusions based on straw men or false assumptions, some members will lose their entire testimonies. The most common misconceptions that seem to factor into personal apostasy include unrealistic expectations of prophets, confusing tradition with doctrine, imposing our views on others, and unrealistic expectations of science and scholarship. The first one: I make no claim of infallibility, said President Spencer W. Kimball. Harold B. Lee indicated that not every word spoken or written by a general authority need be considered as inspired. And Elder J. Reuben Clark said that even the president of the church has not always spoken under the direction of the Holy Ghost. The purpose and mission of the church is to invite all to come into Christ, DNC 2059. Prophets stand as leaders in this invitation, and the things they say and do as prophets are intended to accomplish this goal. How do we come to Christ? Well, the Book of Mormon gives us the six-point pattern: repentance, baptism, gift of the Holy Ghost, and during the end, and being found spotless. This list in turn entails personal commitments, attitudes, and relationships with the divine. We must make these personal commitments and interactions with the Lord. Prophets help guide us to the waters of truth, but they cannot drink for us. Guiding us does not mean all their comments are inerrant. They're there to help us, but we have to receive from the fountain, receive our own confirmation, revelation to the truthfulness of the Book of Mormon, of Joseph Smith, or any other doctrine or principle that we want to understand. It's incumbent upon us to seek that out. Ex-members generally claim that the issues such as polygamy, the translation of the Book of Abraham, or Brigham Young's racial views created cognitive dissonance that eventually caused them to leave the church. Usually, however, the actual competing cognitions are generally a set of assumptions or perceptions of what a prophet is and how a prophet should behave, compared with evidence about what the prophet was and how the prophet behaved. One critic, for example, noted his bewilderment at how the Book of Mormon could be a very poorly written text if it were truly dictated from the mouth of an omniscient God. Likewise, he seemed perplexed as to how Brigham Young, who claimed to speak for the same omniscient God, could have fallible thoughts about the cosmos. Another ex-Mormon recently claimed that every last thing that came from Joseph's mouth and or pen should be the universal truth. I mean, it's an incredible statement, but that's how some people view prophets. Do we sometimes fall in that pattern? Do we have members of our family or in our work community that fall into that pattern? That sets them up for problems. Prophets are not born as prophets, and they are not raised in social and cultural vacuums. When they are called as prophets, they don't suddenly become divine. They are still men. Prophets have and are entitled to their own opinions, their own misconceptions, their own bias, and their own mistakes. When a Latter-day Saint is called to be a Relief Society president, an Elders Quorum president, bishop, stake president, etc., they bring to their calling many of those things which make up their personalities and worldviews, including their strengths, weaknesses, and preconceived ideas. The same can be said for prophets. Gospel education for the prophets and masses is an evolutionary process, the same as any other type of education. Hence, the need for continuing revelation. Neither complete doctrines nor specific doctrinal details are always revealed at once. As Joseph Smith once said, it is not wisdom that we should have all knowledge at once presented before us, but that we should have a little at a time. Then we can comprehend it. As evidenced from the scriptures and restoration accounts, revelation is typically not dispensed as an unsolicited gift from heaven. Instead, is answer to petitioning God. You think of the first vision is because Joseph went and prayed and asked a question. Same thing with the word of wisdom. So many times, same thing with the revelation in 1978, extending the priesthood to all worthy males. It's going to the Lord and asking. Heavenly Father doesn't typically just dump it on us. And of course, that applies to all of us, not just the prophets. Confusing tradition with doctrine. Unfortunately, but unavoidably, we and sometimes even prophets confuse tradition-based interpretations with doctrines or official positions. Of the many examples, I'll choose Book of Mormon geography, which we're going to hear about from Larry Paulson a little more. Most members have believed, and perhaps still believe, that the Book of Mormon event took place over the entire hemisphere, North and South America. A cursory reading of the Book of Mormon seems to lead to this conclusion. You've got a land north, a land south, and a little narrow neck of the land joining the two. Sounds convincing. Well, it's likely that Joseph Smith and many of his contemporaries, at least in part, accepted this. There's some evidence that Joseph Smith was open to other views, but it's kind of a tradition that was passed on from generation to generation. It's spoken from the pulpit, included in the manuals, and almost implied as official, even though there is no official position on Book of Mormon geography. And a superficial reading of the Book of Mormon almost leads to this. Plus, we see the same things in the early writings of the saints when they found remnants of Indian bones. Well, if you believe that this was populated by Lamanites and Nephites, what does that come to mind? Well, these have to be the bones of those people. That doesn't mean it was. That's their perception, and we can allow that. And it's not a revealed doctrine. It's a tradition. And, of course, Orson Pratt, you know, helped promote this with his footnotes later on in the Book of Mormon. There were many Latter-day Saints through the years who didn't accept this, and in most recent times, most LDS scholars believe that it took place in a very narrow area, or limited area, in Mesoamerica. And like, we're going to hear more about that later. Now, if we assume that Book of Mormon events actually took place in limited geography, how do we reconcile the fact that past prophets were wrong about the location of the Book of Mormon events, or the makeup of pre-Columbian people? It should be remembered that some LDS members didn't accept this, and even some leaders, so it wasn't that it was across the board. We might similarly ask how Old Testament prophets could be wrong about the shape of the earth. In some ways, tradition seems to follow Newton's first law of motion, which states in part that an object in motion tends to stay in motion unless acted upon by extraneous forces. Until some new information unbalances our traditional views and makes us critically examine those views, we generally tend to uncritically accept most traditions, even when they're wrong. Prophets, like other mortals, accept tradition that may be an error simply because they've never thought about challenging the tradition. Sometimes when new light is given, we resist. Most of us are averse to change. After all, we're creatures of habit. Joseph Smith said, "I have tried for a number of years to get the minds of the saints prepared to receive the things of God, but we frequently see some of them, after suffering all they have had for the work of the Lord, will fly to pieces like glass as soon as anything comes that is contrary to their traditions." Well, it really doesn't matter how long or how many people, including prophets, believed in erroneous non-doctrinal idea. Doctrine is not determined by how long something is believed or by the belief's popularity. As English author Gilbert Keith Chesterton once observed, fallacies do not cease to be fallacies because they become fashions. When we recognize that both members and non-members sometimes mistake official LDS doctrines with traditions, procedures, policies, and the presentation of doctrine, many anti-LDS arguments lose what potency they might have had. Imposing our views on others. Our world views, what the Germans refer to as our Weltanschauungs, are a composite of many complex factors. And they're colored by the lenses that we view these through. A lot of times we can't understand. How can this society believe this? How can they logically understand this? Maybe we're comparing it to a foreign society. Because we see everything from our own glasses. And of course, that's not limited to Mormons or Americans or modern people. For example, while virtually all people see the same colors, different people may conceptualize those colors differently and divide the color continuum into different points. Russians and Americans, for instance, put the dividing line between green and blue at different points. Some hues that we call green, Russians would call blue. Hair color in Arabic is categorized differently.

with the writing and complete it if it's to make sense. Every written document invites immediate participation on the part of the reader. Thus, writing provides what is necessary but cannot provide everything. Because reading has strong social elements, readers who share an author's social environment are more likely to fill in the blanks with instinctively correct mental pictures culled from their own experiences and culture. Reasonable clarity is enjoyed because of the common social system. Now, when our social system of the reader and writer is different, which is typically the case when you read an ancient text or a foreign text or both, the mental pictures that we readers unconsciously conjure may be drastically different from what the writer was pretending to portray. When the reader and writer come from different social systems, then as a rule, non-understanding or at best misunderstanding will be the result. Generally, a reader's mental image, especially the image conjured by an uninformed reader, will be influenced by his own culture. And they call that recontextualization. We put in our own context. And this problem helps us recognize some of the important things that are different in the scriptures. In the Bible, for example, we frequently find reference to the whole earth. When we hear this phrase, as 21st century Americans, we think of the planet, the globe, it's the whole earth. Well, ancient people didn't view it that way. They didn't envision it in the same kind of plan as we do now. To the people of the Bible, the whole earth generally referred to the inhabited lands of which they knew. This was their world. In Exodus 10:12, for instance, we read that the Lord caused the land of Egypt to be swarmed by locusts. In verse 15, we read that the locusts covered the face of the whole earth. Well, he's telling us what whole earth refers to there. It's the land of Egypt. In Luke 2:1, we read that Caesar Augustus sent a decree to all the world, a tax decree. Well, do you think he really sent a tax decree to the Americas, to Europe, Asia, everywhere? No, it's to all the world that he knew. Well, if we understand the ancient use of earth, that was a localized area, that helps us understand the Book of Mormon's use of the same term. And when we try to understand LDS events and Book of Mormon events as real people that happen in real time, a lot of these arguments, again, lose what potency they might have had. Running short on time here, I'll try to zip through these. Unrealistic expectations of science and scholarship. We know that science and scholarship, some people think that Mormons are anti-science or anti-scholarship, and that couldn't be further from the truth, although some members might be. Joseph Smith said, one of the grand fundamental principles of Mormonism is to receive truth, let it come from whence it may. We should gather all the truth and true principles in the world and treasure them up, or we shall not come out as Mormons. Truth is truth. We should look for it in whatever we can. Now, despite the claims of some critics, DNA science and archaeology are too limited to damage history through the Book of Mormon. We don't have time to go on that today. There's some of my book. There's some of the FAIR website. You can look it up. History is another area that presents problems. In fact, it's the main area. And critics always claim that Mormons are biased, and we put a spin on things. And then they turn around and say, we're not Mormons, and so we're objective. Okay? You're not objective because you have a vested interest. We're objective, and so you should trust our sources better than your own sources that you have. Well, nobody's biased. Nobody's able to completely divest themselves of bias and ideologies. Bias is at the heart of how we understand arguments, the hinge that we use to determine the evidence for the arguments. Our perceptions or how we understand things are always colored by a variety of factors that tie into our bias. The late scientist and philosopher Thomas Kuhn, for example, taught that scientific communities have paradigms or a constellation of beliefs, and that it takes sometimes a major shift in paradigm, a revolution as he calls it, for people to move out of these things, because otherwise they're again looking through these colored glasses. David Hackett Fisher, a non-Mormon history professor at Brandeis, says the Baconian fallacy consists in the idea that a historian can operate without the aid of preconceived questions, hypotheses, ideas, assumptions, etc. Another quote here from Stephen Best. He says that every vision of history functions as a specific lens or optic, and he notes that the lens is limiting. It not only magnifies, but it limits and prevents some things you do. And we're going to quote one of our favorite critics, and it's actually a guy that I get along with on a personal level very well, Dan Vogel. And he's more upfront with the bias than a lot of critics, and I have to give him credit for that. He says here, once an historian, and I've lost my place here, so I'll just read it from the screen. Once an historian decides that traditional LDS accounts have no historical basis, then Smith's claims about the angel and the gold plates cannot be taken to face value. But that's after you decide. My inclination is to interpret any

claim of the paranormal as delusion or fraud. For him, there can be no communication from God. There can be no scripture. He also wrote, to take Joseph Smith at his word, I would have to believe the Book of Mormon is historical, but I don't. If the Book of Mormon is not historical, then what was Joseph Smith about? For those like himself, it's not a question of, is the Book of Mormon true? It's not true, so what factors influenced it? Okay, last one here. Inoculation. While adding cognitions may salvage damage testimonies, a change in paradigms before encountering challenging issues can serve as an inoculation for shaken faith syndrome. And you think about inoculation, it protects people against diseases, but there's always a few people that it can hurt. And so we run into that problem even with trying to inoculate members against some of these anti-Mormon claims. Dan Peterson, on one of the message boards years ago, he gave a good example from a talk he heard from Stanley Kimball. He spoke of three levels of Mormon history. Level A, he said, is a Sunday school version. Everything is good, harmonious. Level B is the anti-Mormon version. Everything is just the opposite. It's all bad. And he says the church typically tries to keep people on level A. Well, there's a level C that is a synthesis of the two. It's pretty much like A, but it exposes all the rest of the stuff. The problem is that for somebody to move to C, they have to be exposed by B. And for some people, that can cause testimony damage. So it's a challenging issue of how to teach people about the rest of the nuances out there without hurting a testimony. But people that move to C usually keep their testimony intact and have a richer understanding of their beliefs as well. The biggest problem with adding cognition is that most members remain ignorant of LDS scholarship and apologetic responses. Scott already mentioned we're poor at fundraising, and of course the funds would help spread the word, and that's the main problem. You know, many members have heard of Farms and Fair, but you know, how many people really know a lot about it? How many people know of Hugh Nibley, even outside of this room? A lot of people, but how many people have actually read his material? That's different. So there's a struggle, and that's our main challenge, is try to get the word out there. I hope that our efforts can see an increase in the recognition that more and more members will be made aware of Fair and Farms and scholarly evidences in favor of Joseph Smith. As Sir Francis Bacon said, and I'm going to probably destroy the Latin, ipsa scientia potestas est, which means basically knowledge is power. And I thank you.

When encountering critics of the church, how do you determine whether or not it is worth your while to defend the faith? And where do you draw the line? Most critics, in my experience, are closed-minded to begin with. And that's really true. Years ago, I used to get more on the message boards and try to debate the critics, and I found that pointless. Basically, it's a matter of determining, does this person really have questions, or are they just wanting to argue? And if there's really questions, then I'm willing to engage in a discussion. If they just are trying to score points, then it's not worth my time. I have more important things to do. Thus far, as far as I'm aware, education on how to respond to anti-Mormon literature is not a part of the CS system or missionary training. With increased use of the internet, how do you expect this to change? Richard Bushman gave a seminar on apologetics to several people from the CS system. Scott Gordon was there, and I think some other fair members that share some ideas. So I think there's some effort from the church to teach the members through channels about some of these more difficult issues. When will your talk be available? It's available in book form at the back of the conference right now. When should we begin to inoculate a member? When, under what circumstances? That's a tough one. I think that, you know, the saying is that sunshine is the best disinfectant. We need to, I think, start teaching members. The problem is that some people like to throw out these interesting things as for shock value. Even members do. I've seen that sometimes in Elders' Quorum or Sunday School. It's like, hey, did you know that Joseph Smith had so many wives, etc.? And they do it just to, you know, make themselves look good or as a shock value. We need to be sensitive that we cannot be participants in damages in anybody's testimony. And so anything, I feel that anything that is controversial that we present, we really should try to expose those things in a faithful context. And so it's rewarding and enriching rather than damaging. So what is the true color of the ball? Purple, I guess. When the prophet speaks, the debate is done. And that's from an old era thing. When the president speaks, the thinking has been done. It's been repudiated by, I can't remember now, my mind's gone blank, but there's a dialogue article about it. That's not the position of the church. The church, and there's several quotes in my book that talk about that the brethren expect us to think for ourselves, and the Lord expects us to think for ourselves. You think of Lehi's vision. Okay, he had his vision, and then his sons asked what happened, but what did Nephi do? He didn't just ask about the vision. What did he do? He went to the Lord himself. He says, help me understand this. Okay, that should be our example. We get stuff from General Conference, from the brethren, then we're supposed to go to the Lord and receive our own confirmation. And

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The opinions expressed in this podcast are not necessarily the views of The Church of Jesus Christ of Latter-day Saints or of Fair.

0: 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The views expressed by the presenter should not be construed as official doctrine of The Church of Jesus Christ of Latter-day Saints, nor do they necessarily represent the official opinions of FAIR. For further information, please visit the FAIR website at www.fairlds.org. We hope you enjoy this presentation. Brother Harper earned his PhD in early American history from Lehigh University. He taught religion and history at BYU Hawaii before joining the faculty in Provo and becoming an editor of the Joseph Smith Papers Project in 2002. And he just informed me that he'll be going to Jerusalem in the very near future to teach there as well. So we would like to hear from Brother Harper about accounts of the first vision.
1: Thank you. Joseph Smith's first vision may be the best documented theophany in history. In the 1830s and 40s, Joseph wrote, or enabled scribes to write, 8 known documents declaring that the Lord opened the heavens upon him. 5 of these 8 are unique, and the other 3 are obviously copies of previous ones. 5 other known writers documented the event during Joseph's lifetime. Scholars would be thrilled to have that much direct and indirect documentation of Moses' encounter at the burning bush, Isaiah's vision of the heavenly temple, or Paul's experience on the road to Damascus. Joseph worked hard to document his experience in the grove, and scholars have worked hard to raise awareness of his several accounts. The church and various scholars have published and publicized these accounts repeatedly for decades. Images of the documents containing his own direct statements are available in the selected collections from the archives of the church. Even so, they are little known by most Latter-day Saints and others. Strangely, some believers do not want to know the plentiful historical record. They can hardly be troubled with Joseph's efforts to capture his sublime experience. Some critics, meanwhile, assume that the documentary richness shows Joseph to be a fraud. But seekers thirst for all the evidence and examine it for themselves. They read, remember, and ponder Joseph's descriptions. They seek understanding and verification. And my presentation is

for them. The first accounts, or the first vision accounts, were created in specific historical settings that shape what they say and how they say it. Each of the accounts of Joseph's first vision has its own history. Each was created in circumstances that shaped how it was remembered and communicated, and thus how it was transmitted to us. Each account has gaps and omissions, and each one adds detail and richness. This is the most raw of all Joseph's accounts. Here he literally, with his own pen for much of the document, poured his experience onto the pages, reflecting as nearly as possible what God's condescending visit meant to Joseph's sinful 14-year-old self. Later accounts are more conscious of the vision's significance for all mankind, but none surpasses this earliest known account at revealing what it meant to just young Joseph Smith. This account is part of Joseph's earliest autobiography, a rough 6-page statement of epic themes expressed in what Joseph called at about the same time crooked, broken, scattered, and imperfect language. It declares a history of the life of Joseph Smith Jr., an account of his marvelous experience, and of all the mighty acts which he doeth in the name of Jesus Christ, the Son of the living God, of whom he beareth record, and also an account of the rise of the Church of Christ in the eve of time, according as the Lord brought forth and established by his hand. Joseph and Frederick Williams wrote this document in 1832, probably between July and November. Joseph's first counselor, Sidney Rigdon, declared on July 5th that year among saints in Kirtland, Ohio, that authority had been taken from the church and entrusted to him. When Joseph addressed the saints in Kirtland on July 8th, he confiscated President Rigdon's preaching license and asserted that I myself hold the keys of this last dispensation and I forever will hold them in time and eternity. Soon thereafter, Frederick Williams, Joseph's second counselor, assumed President Rigdon's role as Joseph's scribe, and Williams then, sometime thereafter, presumably began to pen Joseph's autobiography until, partway down the first page, Joseph picked up the pen himself and wrote much of the rest. And that yellow highlight mark midway down the page shows where that transition takes place. Be assured that I put that on the slide and not on the document itself. I always feel like I have to make that disclaimer. Joseph's earliest autobiography is undated, but the context in which it was written seems to include Joseph's 27 November 1832 revelation, now DNC 85, reaffirming the need for the saints to keep a history, as it says, and to document what it calls their manner of life, their faith, and works. You can hear the echo of that word in Joseph's autobiography. Joseph bought his first diary the day that revelation came, and he spent the next day reading and writing. He also began to record letters he sent and received in another record book. The first letter in that book is dated the same day, and it includes the text of section 85. Joseph and Frederick wrote his autobiography on the 6 pages that immediately preceded that letter in the record book. So it seems likely that Joseph wrote his autobiography at about the time he began keeping a diary and recording his letters, because he took personally the revelation to keep a history that documented his faith, life, and works. Joseph described a highly personalized experience in this 1832 account, using the language of the evangelical revivals. He said that he became convicted of my sins, but he could find no place for forgiveness, since there was no society or denomination, he said, that built upon the gospel of Jesus Christ, as recorded in the New Testament, and I felt to mourn for my own sins. Joseph describes, I cried unto the Lord for mercy, but there was none else to whom I could go and obtain mercy. And the Lord heard my cry in the wilderness, and while in the attitude of calling upon the Lord in the 16th year of my age, a pillar of fire, which is crossed out, and then the word light follows, above the brightness of the sun at noonday, come down from above and rested upon me. And I was filled with the Spirit of God, and the Lord opened the heavens upon me, and I saw the Lord, and he spake unto me, saying, Joseph, my son, thy sins are forgiven thee. Go thy way, walk in my statutes, and keep my commandments.
Behold, I am the Lord of glory. I was crucified for the world, that all those who believe on my name may have eternal life. And in this blown up section, you can see the insertion in what looks like Frederick Williams' handwriting of that clause, in the 16th year of my age, which, as you can imagine, is something of a controversial insertion. This account emphasizes the atonement of Christ and the personal redemption that it offered to Joseph. He wrote in his own hand that as a result of the vision, my soul was filled with love, and for many days I could rejoice with great joy, and the Lord was with me. And then he adds, but I could find no one who would believe in the heavenly vision. 3 years later, in 1835, an eccentric visitor from the East inquired of Joseph, whose scribe captured some of Joseph's response in his journal. In this account, Joseph cast the vision as the first in a series of events that led to the translation of the Book of Mormon. This is the first time in the historical record that I know of that we have a first vision. And this is an important point to think about. You don't have a first vision until you've had a second vision. Just like you don't have a second or a first world war until after you've had a second world war. And so it's vital that we pay more attention than we have in the past to the way Joseph remembers and finds meaning in his vision based on events that happen subsequently. I'll try to explain that better elsewhere. This account is marvelous. In it, Joseph emphasizes the opposition that he felt in the grove, how he made what he called a fruitless attempt to pray, but he couldn't speak until he knelt and was enabled to do so. This account tells that one divine personage appeared in a pillar of fire, followed shortly by another. I saw many angels in this vision, Joseph added as an afterthought, noting, I was about 14 years old when I received this first communication. A week later, Joseph told another inquirer about the vision, and at this time, though, his scribe only recorded that Joseph gave this fellow, named Erastus Holmes, an account of his first visitation of angels, rather than describing the vision itself. Both 1835 accounts were also incorporated into a draft of Joseph's history. So let me clarify. You might hear scholars say there are four accounts from Joseph, and you might hear them say there are five. And it just depends on whether they count this October 14th, 1835, I believe is the date, whether they count that as an account. It's a passing reference. Joseph, the diary entry says that Joseph mentioned to a fellow about his first visitation of angels, but there's not an account of what that visitation was like. And so some think of it as the fifth account, and some don't include it in the list. Joseph published two accounts of the vision during his lifetime. So not wrote, published. The first of these to be written, and the best known by far, is the one in Joseph's manuscript history. Scribe George Robinson noted that he and Joseph and Sidney Rigdon spent April 27, 1838, writing a history of this church from the earliest period of its existence. Dean Jesse wrote that by May 2nd, the writing had progressed to the eighth page of the manuscript, which would include the account of the first vision. James Mulholland copied this text into Manuscript History Book A1 sometime before his death, late in 1839. Joseph published the early part of his history in the Times and Seasons on March 15, 1842. Willard Richards redacted this account later that year, and this slide shows my fat finger pointing at a page in the manuscript history where you can see some of Willard Richards, some of the evidence of the redaction, the editing, the revising done by Willard Richards in 1842. When he began service as Joseph's secretary, and this is the reason why the version now excerpted in the canonized Pearl of Great Price varies from the version published in the Times and Seasons. This account, as everyone in this room probably knows, emphasizes unusual religious excitement external to Joseph as a catalyst for the vision. The other account suggests a much more internal process.
Of course, the external and internal forces are not exclusive. This account also emphasizes Joseph's quest for a true church, while the others emphasize the quest for redemption. Again, those seem like compatible quests. This account is rich with evidence of both factual memory, what the vision meant to Joseph at the time, or the description of the event as it took place, and what we could call interpretive memory, which includes what the vision meant to Joseph over time. And to me, that's one of the most interesting inquiries we're beginning to think about is, what does this vision mean, not just to Joseph at the time it occurs, but over time? And I think we can see evidence to answer that question with, because he keeps these various accounts over time. Joseph Smith responded to Chicago Democrat newspaper editor John Wentworth's request for a sketch of the rise, progress, persecution, and faith of the Latter-day Saints as source material for a friend who was writing a history of New Hampshire. It seems like many of Wentworth's papers were destroyed in the 1871 Chicago fire, and there's no known evidence that Barstow used Joseph's account, but Joseph had it printed in the March 1st, 1842 issue of the Times and Seasons, making this the first account published in the United States. Joseph and his scribe, Frederick Williams, wrote the earliest account that we looked at a few minutes ago, a decade before these two accounts were published, and the church's historians brought that earliest account across the plains to Utah, but it became unknown to Latter-day Saints until Paul Chessman published it in his master's thesis in 1965. Similarly, the two accounts Joseph's scribe, Warren Parrish, penned into Joseph's journal in November 1835, which were later copied into a draft of Joseph's history, were generally unknown to Latter-day Saints until historians published them in the late 1960s. There are also a handful of contemporary hearsay accounts, and my talk today is not about them, but I will mention them briefly, meaning that these accounts were written by people who heard Joseph describe his vision. Orson Pratt wrote one of these and published it in Scotland in 1840 as an interesting account of several remarkable visions. It echoes passages from Joseph's earlier accounts, and it prefigures passages in later ones. Orson must have had access to Joseph's tellings, either in person or through the documents of the pre-1840 accounts, or both, or possibly to an unknown document that prefigured the 1842 Wentworth letter. Alternatively, Orson's own rendering of the vision may have shaped the account in the Wentworth letter. The two accounts clearly share phrasing. Pratt's account of the vision is the most thorough of the third-person accounts. Other hearsay accounts include Orson Hyde's 1842 German publication, the first in a language other than English, and an account very much like Orson Pratt's. It seems very dependent upon Pratt's. Levi Richards wrote in his journal at the of hearing Joseph relate the vision in June 1843, and David Nye White, editor of the Pittsburgh Weekly Gazette, similarly wrote in his paper of his August 1843 interview with Joseph, including an account of the vision. Alexander Niebauer, a German convert to Mormonism, wrote in his journal, pictured here, of hearing Joseph relate the vision in May 1844, just a month before Joseph's death. All of Joseph's and the hearsay accounts have been published again recently, together with scholarly analysis in the first two chapters of the book Opening the Heavens, Accounts of Divine Manifestations, 1820 to 1844, which BYU Studies published a few years ago and recently issued in paperback. Now I'm going to turn my attention to three critiques against the first vision or of the first vision. There are essentially three. The minister to whom Joseph reported the event announced that there were no such things these days. And more than a century later, Fawn Brody wrote with literary grace that masked what I think of as historical method deficiencies that Joseph concocted the vision years after he said it happened. And then a generation later, Wesley Walters charged Joseph with inventing revivalism when a lack of historical evidence proved that there was none, and therefore no subsequent vision as a result. So by now, it has become a foregone conclusion for many that there are no such things as visions.
Joseph failed to mention his experience for years and then gave conflicting accounts that didn't match historical facts. That's a very near paraphrase of the way Dan Bogle set it down in his recent biography of Joseph Smith. Each of these three arguments begins with the premise that the vision simply could not have happened as Joseph described it. Philosophers describe this kind of premise as a priori, a Latin term that describes knowledge that is essentially assumed. In other words, a priori knowledge does not rely on experience for verification. It's based on definitions, widely shared beliefs, and reason. Knowledge derived from experience is a posteriori. Joseph testified that he experienced the divine revelation and therefore knew. The epistemology, or way of knowing, in Joseph's first vision accounts is a posteriori. The epistemology of Joseph's vision critics is a priori. They claim to know that what Joseph said happened could not have happened, because all reasonable people know that such things do not happen. Some few days after I had this vision, Joseph reported, I happened to be in the company of one of the Methodist preachers. The one pictured here is George Lane, who's very likely not the one that Joseph reported the vision to, but I couldn't find a picture of the other fellow. I should have just not said anything. I happened to be in the company with one of the Methodist preachers that had contributed to the religious fervor. I took occasion to give him an account of the vision, Joseph said, continuing, I was greatly surprised at his behavior. He treated my communication not only lightly, but with great contempt, saying it was all of the devil, that there were no such things as visions or revelations in these days, that all such things had ceased with the apostles, that there would never be any more of them. The preacher's premises were all a priori, as you can see them spelled out here. No doubt that this good fellow was sincere in each of these beliefs, and striving as best he knew to prevent Joseph from becoming prey to fanaticism. But he did not know from experience the validity of any of the four premises that he set forth as positive facts. All he knew, a posteriori, is that he had not had a vision or a revelation. On what basis could this minister evaluate Joseph's claims and make such sweeping statements? Who but an omniscient being could say with certainty that the future would not include a revelation? Fawn Brodie very largely shaped the skeptical interpretations of Joseph's first vision. She first articulated the major criticisms that others have since adopted and published and that circulate very widely today. In the first edition of her biography of Joseph, published in 1945, Brodie cited his 1838 history, the one excerpted in the Pearl of Great Price. She reported that her efforts to research at the church archives were thwarted. She tried but could not access Joseph's 1832 diary. She did not draw on Joseph's 1835 journal or the yet undiscovered 1832 account in his letter book. She therefore concluded that no one had spoken of the vision between 1820 and about 1840. She interpreted that limited evidence to mean that Joseph concocted the vision in the wake of the 1837 banking crisis when, as she put it, the need arose for a magnificent tradition. Fawn Brodie did not change her assumptions when she revised her biography of Joseph after the 1832 and 1835 accounts were discovered and published. She did not reconsider her interpretation in the light of evidence that showed Joseph had written and spoken openly of the vision on more than one occasion earlier than 1838. Rather, with characteristic insinuation, she is a master of the art of insinuation. With characteristic insinuation, she simply substituted 1830 for 1834 in this sentence about the vision. It may have been sheer invention, created sometime after 1830 when the need arose for a magnificent tradition. It may have been. She also noted in her second edition the differences in details between the accounts, suggesting that their inconsistencies evidenced Joseph's invention and embellishment of the story. Fawn Brodie persuaded her publisher
in the letter she wrote to Knopf by emphasizing what she called her attitude of complete objectivity. But in her private correspondence, she and her closest advisor knew of her psychological need to understand Joseph's life and escape his influence. She reflected that the book enabled her to assert her independence. She called it a compulsion to liberate myself wholly from Mormonism. She decided in the process of preparing the biography to see in the historical facts evidence that Joseph consciously concocted the vision with intent to deceive. Having read an early draft of her biography, a close confidant wrote that he was particularly struck with the assumption your manuscript makes that Joseph was a self-conscious imposter. Though sympathetic to her work, this advisor worried about what he called her bold judgments on the basis of assumptions. A later reviewer noted similarly that she regularly stated as indisputable facts what can only be regarded as conjectures supported by doubtful evidence. It's not hard, though, for me to empathize with Fawn Brody. Having been raised as a Latter-day Saint, she chose to leave the faith, and she underwent a very painful reorientation process that required her to reinterpret Joseph Smith's first vision. None of us, I don't think, are so very different from her. Our identities and psychologies are bound up in our various commitments. We cannot escape Joseph Smith's first vision any more than she could, and we work to make sense of the evidence for ourselves in ways that are satisfying to our intellects and to our souls. Whatever her motives, it is Brody's method that most concerns me here. Critical interpretations of Joseph's vision, like hers, share a common hermeneutic or explanatory method. They assume how a person in Joseph's position must have acted if his story were true, and then they show that his accounts vary from the assumed scenario. They usually then postulate an alternative to Joseph's own explanation. That's what Wesley Walters did. He originated the enduring argument, what we might call the anachronistic problem, that Joseph's canonized first vision account is out of historical order. Walters was pastor of the United Presbyterian Church in Marissa, Illinois, when he published in the fall of 1967 an innovative article that asserted that there was no evidence of religious revival in Palmyra, New York, in the spring of 1820, and therefore Joseph's claim to have been influenced by such religious fervor must be false. Richard Bushman said that Walters performed a very positive service to the cause of Mormon history because he was a delver. He went deep into the heart of the archives, and Mormons had accepted a lot of things as simple facts. For example, that there was a revival in Joseph Smith's neighborhood around the 1820 period. Walters noted accurately that prior to his work, Mormon scholars had, as he put it, assumed that Joseph Smith's account must be correct. According to Bushman, Reverend Walters made us realize that we can't assume anything. Everything had to be demonstrated and proved. That realization led Truman Madsen and the Institute of Mormon Studies at BYU, where he was a professor, to sponsor a team of talented and well-educated young Mormon historians, all of whom are in their 80s now, to research all the evidence they could find. They are wonderful mentors, by the way. Their research highlighted two weaknesses of the Walters argument, namely the fallacies of negative proof and of irrelevant proof. Historian David Hackett Fisher defined the fallacy of negative proof as what he called an attempt to sustain a factual position merely by negative evidence. It occurs, he said, whenever a historian declares that there is no evidence that X is the case, and then proceeds to affirm or assume that not X is the case. Walters had argued creatively that a vision, by its inward personal nature, does not lend itself to historical investigation, but a revival, he said, is a different matter. He posited, therefore, that he could disprove Joseph's claim to a vision by showing that in 1820 there was no revival in any of the churches in Palmyra and its vicinity. He erred against the historical method by arguing, in other words, that a lack of evidence for a Palmyra revival was proof
that the vision did not occur. Moreover, he erred in arguing an irrelevant proof. Joseph's accounts do not claim that the revivalism centered in Palmyra itself, as Walter argues, nor that the revivalism occurred in 1820. Rather, Joseph located the unusual excitement on the subject of religion around Manchester, New York, and used a Methodist term to describe a wider geographical scope than Walter's emphasis on the village of Palmyra. Joseph said the whole district of country seemed affected by the revivalism. To 19th century Methodists, a district was somewhat akin to an LDS stake or a Catholic diocese. He claimed, Joseph did, only that there was unusual religious excitement in the region or district around Manchester that began sometime in 1819, the second year after his family moved there. There is no evidence that an intense revival stirred Palmyra. Lots of evidence that an intense revival stirred Palmyra itself in 1816 and 1817 when Joseph moved there with his family. And this may have catalyzed Joseph's 1832 description of his mind becoming seriously concerned for the welfare of his soul at what he called about the age of 12 years. And then about 1818, Joseph's family purchased a farm in Manchester a few miles south of Palmyra. The next summer, Methodists of the Genesee Conference assembled at Vienna, now Phelps, New York, within walking distance of the Smith farm. The Reverend George Lane, who was in our slide a few minutes ago, and dozens of other exhorters were present. One participant remembered remembered the result as what they called a religious cyclone, which swept over the whole region. Joseph's contemporary and acquaintance, Orsimus Turner, remembered that Joseph caught a spark of Methodist fire at a meeting along the road to Vienna. A Palmyra newspaper and the diary of a Methodist minister confirm a weekend camp meeting in Palmyra in June 1820, at which about 20 people were baptized and 40 became Methodists. If he had known about this evidence, given the way he consistently interpreted evidence in support of his conclusions, Reverend Walters may have objected that a June 1820 camp meeting in Palmyra would be too late to catalyze Joseph's early spring vision, and he might be quite right, but not necessarily. It snowed heavily on May 28th that year, and Joseph may have thought of what early spring meant differently than we. My point here is to say that when you read the Reverend Walters, you notice that he's dogmatic about deciding exactly what Joseph Smith meant. Exactly what it meant to, for example, in Joseph's neighborhood, or unusual religious excitement, or multitudes, great multitudes uniting. The Reverend Walters is sure he knows what all those things mean. And when I read Joseph, I'm much less sure that I know exactly what all those things mean. I'd rather sort of cull all the evidence and figure out what it might have looked like from Joseph Smith's eyes than decide from here what it must have looked like through Joseph Smith's eyes. The Reverend Walters, in other words, has a tendency, in my judgment, to put words in Joseph's mouth and then prove the words wrong. And it's an interesting method. Not long ago, I was in Philadelphia, where a private collector got the diaries of a Methodist minister named Benijah Williams, and he wants an enormous amount of money for them, way more than they're worth. But it was very interesting to go and spend a couple of days reading them. They evidenced that Methodists and others were hard at work in Joseph's country, his district, all the while. They combed the countryside and they convened camp meetings to help unchurched souls like Joseph get religion. The response was phenomenal, especially in western New York, the home of nearly one-fourth of the 6,000 Presbyterian converts in the entire United States in 1820. Baptist churches expanded similarly. Methodism expanded most impressively as traveling preachers blazed across the countryside and gathered anxious converts. This graphic is from Professor Bushman's work in the response to Reverend Walter's essay. Professor Backman, I should say, was one of those young scholars sent out to see what the evidence was.
And his data is represented by this graphic. Each of the concentric circles goes 5 more miles out from Joseph's family's farm. And the larger and more densely filled in the dots are, the more evidence Professor Backman found of unusual excitement on the subject of religion, which he measured by, as Walters did, by noticing how many people joined churches in finite periods of time. And so the Reverend Walters wants to confine the question, how many people joined in Palmyra Village? And Brother Backman said, let's ask how many people joined in Joseph's district, indeed the whole region of country. And when we asked the when he asked the question that way, the evidence is overwhelming that Joseph is giving us a picture that's not inaccurate. It's not factually inaccurate. It's not anachronistic or out of historical order. Though Walters consistently interpreted them otherwise, Joseph's accounts are consistent with this evidence. He said that the unusual religious excitement in his district or region commenced with the Methodists, and that he became somewhat partial to Methodism. The Walters thesis, though heartfelt and tenaciously defended by himself and uncritically accepted and perpetuated by others, I don't think is any longer tenable or defensible. He succeeded in establishing the fact, as he called it, that Joseph's immediate neighborhood shows no evidence of an 1820 revival. Notice that Joseph never claimed that it did. Without showing that Reverend Walters established that fact, there's no evidence of revivalism in Joseph's immediate neighborhood without showing that anything Joseph did say was false. There's no evidence for revivalism in Palmyra in 1820, although there is. But if we granted the Reverend's premise, which we could say there is no evidence for revivalism in Palmyra in 1820. That's not evidence that there was not a vision in the woods near Manchester in the wake of a well-documented religious excitement in that region of country, to use Joseph Smith's words. Latter-day Saint historians of the First Vision have credited Reverend Walters with awakening them to investigate the context of Joseph's accounts, but they fault him for forcing his thesis fallaciously. I can easily understand his determined efforts and his unwillingness to give up his point. Joseph's most definitive account of his vision relates how he told his mother, "I have learned for myself that Presbyterianism is not true." And he also quoted the Savior saying that the Christian creeds were an abomination. Latter-day Saints who feel defensive about the Reverend's efforts to undermine the vision, I think, should be able to empathize with his response to Joseph's testimony. How would we respond if a young man wrote an account, published it in the newspaper tomorrow, that said, "I just had a vision of God in my backyard," and it said, "Mormonism is not true, and their articles of faith are an abomination"? This organization would marshal, right? It would muster its forces. And so we ought to be able to see a little bit through the Reverend Walters' perspective. And by the way, he may have a good point about that Presbyterianism comment. That part of Joseph's account where he says, "I told my mom Presbyterianism isn't true," that's a late redaction. That's an 1842 addition to an 1838 account. And I think, I can't prove, but I think it may be evidence of what we call a blended memory. In other words, I'm not sure Joseph went home the day of the vision and said, "Mom, I've learned for myself Presbyterianism isn't true." I think he may have done that a few years later in the context of the revival that Reverend Walters grants, an 1823-24 revival, when Joseph's family seems more connected to Presbyterianism. That's a talk for another day. But we should not, I don't think, throw the Reverend's baby out with the bathwater. We can be critical of his historical method and, in, at least in my case, empathetic to his love for his cause. To put it another way, in one sense, his determined and enduring devotion to his cause is admirable,
But even so, his arguments are not as airtight as they may seem. And his evidence, or lack thereof, does not prove what he claims that it does. The critic's a priori preconceived certainty that the vision never happened, as Joseph said it did, prevents them from exploring the variety of possibilities that the historical accounts offer. All of the unbelieving accounts share a common hermeneutic or interpretive method, sometimes called the hermeneutic of suspicion, which in this case simply means interpreting Joseph Smith's statement skeptically, unwilling to trust that he might be telling the truth. One historian who doesn't believe Joseph Smith said that he couldn't trust the accounts of the vision because they were subjective and that it was his job to figure out what really happened. By what method, I wonder, is this scholar going to discover what actually happened when he's unwilling to trust the only eyewitness? Such historians assume godlike abilities to know. They don't seem to grasp the profound irony that they're replacing the subjectivity of historical witnesses, granted, with their own. I call their method subjectivity squared. They dismiss the historical documents and they severely limit possible interpretations by predetermining that Joseph's accounts cannot be possible. When Joseph's 1832 account, as I mentioned, was discovered in the 1960s, opening to Fawn Brodie new interpretive possibilities, she didn't respond with a willingness to consider that Joseph might be telling the truth. She simply fit the new evidence into her previous conclusion. And because the new evidence is now more abundant than ever, though, parts of Brodie's thesis are not as compelling as they once were. The evidence she analyzed in her second edition suggested to her that Joseph embellished each telling of the vision until it matured into the canonized account. But even later accounts than that do not continue to become longer, more detailed, or more elaborate. The accounts almost go up and then down again in the sense of how fully developed they are. And this evidence can be interpreted as Joseph's intention to make that 38 account definitive and developed for publication, whereas some of the less developed ones, including ones post-1838, were created for other purposes. Some were delivered on the spur of the moment and captured by someone remembering and writing later. The discovery of considerable evidence of revivalism in and around Palmyra, and especially in the region Joseph described, didn't alter the argument Wesley Walters continued to make. No matter what evidence came to light, he interpreted according to his original conclusion. He chose not to see possibilities available to those who approached Joseph's accounts on a quest to discover if he could possibly be telling the truth. For those who choose to read Joseph's accounts with the hermeneutic of suspicion, the interpretation of choice is very likely to remain that he elaborated what Brodie called some half-remembered dream, or, as she also put it, concocted the vision as sheer invention. Those are not historical facts. Those are skeptical interpretations of the fact that Joseph reported that he saw a vision. There are other ways to interpret that fact. Indeed, the several scholars who have studied the accounts of the vision for half a century and written the seminal articles and the only scholarly book on the vision share what one of them described, Richard Bushman, as a hermeneutic of trust. One will discover the same or arrive at the same conclusions as the skeptics if one shares their assumptions about what the facts mean. But if we're open-minded, other meanings for the same facts are possible. And I'm worried that the danger of closed-mindedness is as real for believers as it is for skeptics. Many believers seem just as likely to begin with preconceived notions rather than a willingness to go where Joseph's accounts lead them. Many assume, for instance, that Joseph told his family of the vision immediately or wrote it immediately, that he always understood all of its implications perfectly or consistently through the years, or that he would always remember or tell the exact same story, that it would always be recorded and transmitted the same. But none of those assumptions is supported by the evidence. Some believers become skeptics in short order, as you all know, when they learn of the accounts and find that their assumptions of what would happen if Joseph told the truth are not supported by the historical record. I believe it is those vulnerable believers to whom I can best direct my attention. Apologetics can become easily contentious, and when it does, it serves sinister purposes, in my opinion. I disagree with the a priori assumptions and historical interpretations of the Methodist minister who reproved Joseph, with Fawn Brodie's interpretation, and with Reverend Walters, but I do not wish to fight with them.
I would love to visit with each of them. They are interesting, vulnerable personalities like me. I believe that in fundamental ways I'm like them. Richard Bushman had just won the Bancroft Prize when he responded with great civility and grace to the Reverend Walter's essay. When I asked him why he chose that method, Bushman replied, "Simply as a tactical matter, in any kind of controversy, it never serves you well to show scorn towards your opponent. That may make the people who are on your side rejoice and say, 'Kick them again.' But for those who are in the middle, who are trying to decide which truth is right, you just alienate them. You just drive them into the hands of your opponent." I don't think my efforts will convert any hardened critics of the First Vision. I believe they might meet some of the needs of those who are in the middle and trying to decide which truth is right, and I don't want to alienate them. And I don't want to exacerbate that too human us versus them phenomenon. There's only us, the children of God, and we can debate the content of various claims without damaging relationships in the process. Joseph taught the Relief Society Sisters in Nauvoo that the nearer we get to our Heavenly Father, the more we are disposed to look with compassion on perishing souls, to take them upon our shoulders and cast their sins behind our backs. If you would have God have mercy on you, have mercy on one another. Thank you very much.

This question asks, did Joseph relate the first vision to anyone right after it happened, or did he wait? And if so, how long did he wait? The historian can only answer that question, will have to qualify the answer. And that is to say that the historical evidence says that some few days after the vision took place, he happened to be in the company of the Methodist minister who was involved in the aforementioned religious excitement, and he took the opportunity to tell him about the vision, and he responded with great contempt. So a few days later, Joseph tells the Methodist minister, that is the only evidence we have, except Joseph's 32 account where he says, I could find no one who would believe in the heavenly vision, presumably meaning he might have shared it around a little bit, but not to anybody who believed him. So that's all we can say with any historical sensibility. How useful do you find Abner Cole, Obadiah Dogberry's references in the Book of Pukki as early first vision accounts? I haven't thought of Cole's work that way at all. I should probably look at that carefully and see. How could Joseph have omitted seeing Heavenly Father in his 1832 account for first rendering of the first vision? This question is a wonderfully interesting one, and it has an assumption embedded in it. That is, that Joseph did omit seeing Heavenly Father in his 1832 first rendering of the first vision. I'm not sure that he did. He said this, "The Lord opened the heavens upon me, and I saw the Lord." And you and I might read that and say, as the critics do, he's only talking about one heavenly being. And then a few years later, he says he saw two. If Joseph were here today, I'm not sure, but he might say, that's not what I meant. Listen to me. The more we listen to Joseph's accounts, the more I think we can hear him. Listen, the Lord opened the heavens upon me, and I saw the Lord. Now, what if we interpreted that 1832 account in light of the 1835? I saw one personage who revealed another one. And then what if we interpreted both? This is what memory scholars will call insight. The more you think about these things, the more subsequent experience you have, the more sense you can make of an experience you had. I'm guessing everybody in the room can probably relate to that. Can you make more sense out of your patriarchal blessing today than you could when you got it? Are you embellishing? Or do you have insight based on subsequent experience? So in 1832, Joseph says, I saw the Lord, and he opened the Lord opened the heavens upon me, and I saw the Lord. Maybe meaning, I saw God who opened the heavens so that I could see Christ. As the 1835 account says more clearly, and the 1838 account says quite clearly, I saw two personages. Okay, so I'm not sure he does omit seeing the Father in 1830.

George Lane was influential in getting Joseph Smith to think about these things, maybe even specifying the text. Those journals I just looked at in Philadelphia not long ago are explicit about Reverend Lane being in that neighborhood at that time. The Reverend Walters didn't know about that, and he wouldn't put the Reverend Lane there that early. One of his main points was that William Smith because William Smith says the Reverend Lane was influential, and the Reverend Lane wasn't there in 1819 and 1820, Joseph has to be thinking about a later event, and therefore he's making it up. We now know that the Reverend Lane was there in 1819 and in 1820, and that his preaching led to what one Methodist itinerant in the area called a Great Reformation, which is the same word that Oliver Cowdery used. So it seems likely to me that there was some influence by the Reverend Lane. Exactly what the nature of it is, the evidence doesn't say. But Larry Porter, who studied this much more than I have, when I asked him, do you think that the Reverend Lane is the minister to whom Joseph reported the experience, he says he doesn't think so, and he gives one or two other more likely possibilities. People who are more settled in Joseph's area, the Reverend Lane was never established in Joseph's area. He was the presiding elder of the Susquehanna District in northern Pennsylvania. So he passed through Joseph's neighborhood every summer for several years, preaching very influentially along the way. But it was probably a more local, settled Methodist preacher, Brother Porter thinks, to whom Joseph reported the vision. What was the name of the minister who probably told Joseph the first vision was of the devil? I don't know for sure. I want to say Marmaduke Pierce is what Larry Porter has taught me, but I may be misremembering that. Please address Joseph Smith's connections with Methodism after 1820. There's some evidence that Joseph associated with a class in Pennsylvania while he was there working. That's his connection with Methodism after 1820. Do you have any evidences or thoughts of a more specific date of the first vision, more specific than early spring 1820? I do, but I'm not going to elaborate on them here. I'll end up calling people names, and I've been trying to act like a Christian here, as you can tell, and I'm liable to get out of that mode if I start in on that. Did Joseph make reference to a... let me just say that I don't think you can pin down the date any more specifically than early spring 1820. And I'm open to a broad interpretation of what early spring 1820 means. The Reverend Walters wants to be dogmatic about that, and I'm inclined to be a little more open. I don't know exactly what Joseph means, so I'm going to remain open to possibilities until I get some better evidence. Does Joseph make reference to a vision to leaders of the church or others between 1828 and 32? I think this means, do we have any evidence that Joseph mentions the vision to his inner circle? If not, it's hard to conceive of all the missionary efforts, the organization of the church in 1830, and all others meeting that must have been held where doctrine was being taught. If not, then on what basis did Joseph tell all that he was organizing a new church? This is a great question. I'm not sure I understand it, but probably the best place to turn here is to the 20th section of the Doctrine and Covenants, the first 16 verses of which are a catalog of reasons why Joseph has authority to establish the church, one of which seems to be a cryptic reference to the first vision, when it was truly manifested to this first elder that he had a remission of his sins. But that's all it says. So if we're right that is Joseph referring to his first vision, that seems to be about the extent of what he's saying about it early on. The question has in it, it seems to me, something of an assumption that the first vision was as important to the church in the 1830s as it is in our decade. That's demonstrably not true. They did not preach the first vision. The missionaries did not. They probably didn't know about it. They preached the 5 points of the gospel and demonstrated it by handing people a copy of the Book of Mormon and asking them to gain their own witness for themselves. So they didn't preach first vision. Jim Allen has a fantastic essay where he shows how we, beginning in about the 1880s, realized that the first vision

0: was a pretty big deal. Okay, so did Joseph relate the first vision to anyone? Right, I think we're all done with our questions. Thank you very much.
1: I'm Julianne DeLynn Hatton, and you're listening to Faith and Reason on the Mormon Faircast. This series will discuss the prophet Joseph Smith and the authenticity of the gospel he restored. I'll be speaking with Michael R. Ashe, author of the book of Faith and Reason, 80 Evidences Supporting the Prophet Joseph Smith. Welcome, Michael Ashe.
2: Hi, Julianne.
1: Would you like to introduce today's topic?
2: Yeah, I thought we would talk about one of the evidences for my book of Faith and Reason. The one is about without a cause.
1: Without a cause. Give me some background.
2: Well, in the Book of Mormon, when Christ visited the Book of Mormon people, he preached a sermon that was very similar to the Sermon on the Mount that we read in the New Testament and read about in Matthew. And in fact, kind of a side note to this is Dr. John Welch, he calls the sermon that Christ preached in the New World as the Sermon at the Temple versus the Sermon of the Mount that we read about in the Old World. And he makes some interesting connections showing that this was probably a temple sermon that was being preached in the New World. But anyhow, most of the sermon is pretty much the same between the two, but there's a couple of slight differences. And one of the interesting differences is when we look at Matthew 22, which has been the Sermon on the Mount, Christ said, "But I say unto you that whosoever is angry with his brother without a cause shall be in danger of the judgment." If we turn to 3 Nephi, chapter 12, verse 22, Christ says, "But I say unto you that whosoever is angry with his brother shall be in danger of his judgment." Now, if you weren't paying attention, those two sound the same. But in the 3 Nephi version, the words "without a cause" are absent. So Matthew's recording is that if you're angry with a brother without a cause, then you're in danger of judgment, where Christ in the New World is saying that if you're angry with your brother, then you're in danger of the judgment. And so there's, first of all, it has a lot more meaning. So there really isn't a good cause. If you're angry, you need to get over it. And that's what Christ is saying, is that you shouldn't have this anger in your heart. But what's fascinating as far as an evidence for the prophetic abilities of Joseph Smith is that many of the early New Testament documents that we have don't have without a cause in it, that they're more in line with what Joseph Smith translated in the Book of Mormon. And we find that the without a cause was added later on in later editions of the New Testament, and it was to pretty much appease the scribes and the people that were copying these in later days. And the documents that support this were not available in Joseph Smith's day. So Joseph Smith couldn't have known that this was the way it would have probably originally read. Now, there had been some discussion in his vicinity among some of the churches where they debated the issue of how appropriate it was to have anger without a cause. But there was no evidence from historical documents that showed that this was a later edition. And Joseph Smith translated the Book of Mormon without the phrase "without a cause" in it. And now we find that it's supported by the early New Testament texts that wasn't in there. So the Book of Mormon is more in line with what really was probably taught by Christ.
1: Thank you, Michael Ashe.
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0: In this episode of Rise Up, Blake Dalton talks about something that's considered a very fundamental, even primary, air quotes, principle of prayer. But is it that easy? Is it that simple?
1: A few years ago, during the school year of 2012-2013, I had a young woman come up to me right after class to ask me a question. She was struggling with some issues at home and some decisions that she was trying to make, and she was really struggling and worrying about what she would do and what was right. And she asked me my opinion, and not really knowing how to help her the best, I asked her if she had prayed about it. She said, yeah. And she continued talking. And then as our discussion went on, she stopped me and she said, no, Brother Dalton, you said, did you pray about it? And I said, yeah. And she goes, what do you mean, did you pray about it? And I said, well, what do you think I meant? Trying to be a teacher, but trying more to understand where she was coming from. She said, well, whenever someone says to me, did you pray about it? I don't exactly know what they mean. She's all, I mentioned it in my prayers. I knelt down. I said my night prayers. And I said, Heavenly Father, help me with this. Or what should I do? She goes, so I mentioned it in my prayers, but what do you mean? What do you mean by pray about it? Is that all I have to do? And to be honest, I wasn't quite sure how to answer her question. I didn't know exactly what I meant when I said, did you pray about it? And I think we do that a lot with a lot of responses that we have in the church. We can say things like, I gained a testimony, or I read the Book of Mormon, or I prayed about it. We get caught up with the event or the end result of things that happen rather than the process that is involved in actually getting to that end result. Gaining a testimony doesn't happen just overnight, and then you have it and you never have to work on it again. Something you have to work on and cultivate. Saying prayers is not just kneeling down and praying and then saying, hey, help me with this, get up and then go to bed. Or say it in your morning prayer and you get up and you go to work or go to school. There is more to it than just mentioning it in our prayers. Now, Elder Scott in the October 2009 General Conference gave us a little insight into why it's kind of difficult to get inspiration or to get answers to prayers.
2: I'm convinced that there's no simple formula or technique that would immediately allow you to master the ability to be guided by the voice of the Spirit. Our Father expects you to learn how to obtain that divine help by exercising faith in Him and His Holy Son, Jesus Christ. Were you to receive inspired guidance just for the asking, you'd become weak and ever more dependent on them. They know that essential personal growth will come as you struggle to learn how to be led by the Spirit. What may appear initially to be a daunting task will be much easier to manage over time if you consistently strive to recognize and follow the feelings prompted by the Spirit.
1: So as he explained, we are supposed to struggle a little bit. We're supposed to nurture this seed of faith to get more out of prayer than just kneeling down and saying it and getting up and going on with our lives. There's more to it than that. And there is no easy way to explain how to do it. An apostle says that. So the things that I want to do today in this podcast is I hope I can give you some ideas, some things to look at and to think about so that when you have the opportunity to pray or to think about something or seek inspiration, you have a little better idea of what's involved. Elder Bednar gives us some more information as to why it's a little difficult to gain answers to prayers. This was in the April 2006 General Conference.
3: As we gain experience with the Holy Ghost, we learn that the intensity with which we feel the Spirit's influence is not always the same. Strong, dramatic spiritual impressions do not come to us frequently. Even as we strive to be faithful and obedient, there simply are times when the direction, assurance, and peace of the Spirit are not readily recognizable in our lives. In fact, the Book of Mormon describes faithful Lamanites who were baptized with fire and with the Holy Ghost, and they knew it not. The influence of the Holy Ghost is described in the Scriptures as a still, small voice and a voice of perfect mildness. Thus, the Spirit of the Lord usually communicates with us in ways that are quiet, delicate, and subtle.
1: So Elder Bednar gives us some great counsel as to what to look for when we are seeking answers to prayers. Still, small, simple things that come from the Spirit. It does not always come as a grandiose filling. That's sometimes what we're looking for. But we need to get more attuned to the still, small voice, those small and simple communications between us and our Father in heaven, which come through the Holy Ghost. Just like you could not walk into a Spanish class and just instantly know how to speak Spanish. Just like you couldn't walk into a computer coding class and instantly know how to code computer programs. There is subtleties of the Spirit that we need to get more in tune with. Therefore, as two apostles have told us, it is important to gain insight and experience in understanding the Spirit. And there's no other way to do that but work at it. Now, let me give you one story in the Doctrine and Covenants in section 9. And I think this story is a fantastic story on how to get answers to prayers. But I also think it is one that confuses us as members of the church. This is the story where Oliver Cowdery was trying to translate the gold plates with Joseph Smith. And he was striving and he had the desire to translate. And the Lord gave him an opportunity. And it didn't go as good as Oliver had hoped. In fact, it didn't go very well at all. And he went back to the Lord and he said, "What happened? Why didn't it work for me?" And in section 9, Oliver Cowdery gets an answer from the Lord through Joseph Smith. And in verse 7 and 8, there's a few things that I want you to look at. Actually, let's just focus on verse 8. "But behold, I say unto you that you must study it out in your mind. Then you must ask me if it be right. And if it is right, I will cause that your bosom shall burn within you. Therefore, you shall feel that it is right." Now, have you heard that before? If you are to get a right answer, you will feel a burning in your bosom. And it goes on in verse 9. "But if it not be right, you shall have no such feeling, but you shall have a stupor of thought that shall cause you to forget the thing which is wrong. Therefore, you cannot write that which is sacred, save it be given you from me." Now, this is a fantastic explanation on receiving answers to prayers, but it's a very specific revelation. I want you to remember that this is a revelation to Oliver Cowdery through Joseph Smith on how to translate. This is not a specific revelation, or rather a general revelation, on how to get answers to prayers. It's one way to get an answer to a prayer, not the only way. In fact, Elder Oaks said in the Ensign, March 1997, "What does a burning in the bosom mean? Does it need to be a feeling of caloric heat, like the burning produced by combustion? If that is the meaning, I have never had a burning in the bosom." Surely the word "burning" in this scripture signifies a feeling of comfort and serenity. This is the witness many receive. That is the way revelation works. truly, the still small voice is just that, still and small, close quote. So Elder Oak says he has never felt a burning in the bosom, meaning some sort of heat in your body, okay? And so it's important that we understand that we are listening for a still small voice, a subtle, still revelation. Now, I'm not saying you can't have the feeling that burning in your bosom that is expressed in the scriptures, but I'm saying don't specifically only look for that or only look for a stupor of thought if it's wrong. Look for how the Spirit is communicating with you, because that is what, like Elder Scott and Elder Bednar have taught us, we need to work to see and to learn how it communicates with us. Now, let's go to the book of Ether, chapter, I'm going to start in chapter 2. And the book of Ether is a great example on how to get ideas, how to get answers to prayers. And you know how the story starts. It's a very interesting story. At the Tower of Babel, the languages were confused, and so the brother of Jared and his brother pray and ask for the Lord to not confound their language so that him and his family and their friends can communicate. And ultimately, the Lord leads them away into a promised land and gets them ready to cross the ocean to the American continent, the promised land. And they go to the Lord, and the Lord tells them how to build boats, these barges. And they're a little different than what they were expecting. And the brother of Jared goes to the Lord because there's three problems that he has with the design of the ship. Now, I want you to think about why the brother of Jared would go with these three problems. They're going to be obvious. But also, how can you liken this to a problem you have? Or maybe your life isn't going the way you were expecting it. And you probably have more problems than just three. But like I said earlier, I want this to just kind of be a general way to look at things and see if it fits into your life. In verse 18, in Ether chapter 2, verse 18, it says, "And it came to pass that the brother of Jared cried unto the Lord, saying, O Lord, I have performed the work which thou hast commanded me, and I have made the barges according as thou hast directed me." Now look for the three problems. "And behold, O Lord, in them there is no light. Whither shall we steer? And also we shall perish, for in them we cannot breathe." Now, those are three major problems, especially the last one. We can't breathe. That's, you know, you're not going to be able to hold your breath to another continent. So obviously the brother of Jared is concerned. Now I want you to think about these three problems: air, steering, and light. Okay? Now the brother of Jared asks, "How do I solve these three problems?" And the Lord is going to teach us how to get answers to prayers. In verse 20, the Lord answers him. He says, "And the Lord said unto the brother of Jared, Behold, thou shalt make a hole in the top and also in the bottom. And when thou shalt suffer for air, thou shalt unstop the hole and receive air. And if it so be that water come in upon thee, behold, ye shall stop the hole, that ye may not perish in the flood." Now remember, these boats were going to go underwater, kind of be like submarines and go below the water and come out of the water. So if they unstopped the hole on the top and water was coming in, hey, you're underwater, plug the hole up, right? So that's an obvious statement. So right there, the Lord gives him a straight up answer. How do I get air? And the Lord says, put a hole in the boat. You'll be able to breathe. There might be a problem if you're underwater, but you'll be able to breathe with this hole. So number one, he answered how to get air very specifically, a very specific answer. So the brother of Jared goes and he takes care, he puts the hole in there, comes back to the Lord and he's like, okay, I've done that. I've done what you asked me to do, but there's still a couple other problems. In verse 22, he goes and he says, I've done what you asked me to do. And at the very end of the verse, he says, but behold, O Lord, wilt thou suffer that we shall cross this great water in darkness? You still haven't told us how, you know, there's no light in these boats. What are we going to do? And the Lord says to him in verse 23, what will ye that I should do that ye may have light in your vessels? For behold, ye cannot have windows, for they will be dashed in pieces. Neither shall you take fire with you, for ye shall not go by the light of fire. Now that's a great statement, because you wouldn't want to light a fire in a wooden boat, right? So he says, what do you want me to do? But in verse 24, he answers the brother of Jared how the steering problem is going to get taken care of. He says, for behold, ye shall be as a whale in the midst of the sea, for the mountain waves shall dash upon you. Nevertheless, look here, I will bring you up again out of the depths of the sea, for the winds have gone forth out of my mouth, and also the rains and the floods have I sent forth. So how are they going to steer? The Lord is going to steer them. The Lord is going to move them. The winds are going out of his mouth, and the floods he has sent forth. So in order to get air, he got a specific answer. How do we steer? He said, don't worry about it. I will take care of it. You will be in my hands. So verse 25, he's still wondering about light. And behold, I prepare you against these things. For ye cannot cross this great deep, save I prepare you against the waves of the sea, and the winds which have gone forth, and the floods which shall come. Therefore, what will ye that I should prepare for you, that ye may have light when ye are swallowed up in the depths of the sea? What are you going to prepare so that you can have light? Now, brothers and sisters, I believe that each of us are in the same situation at some point as the brother of Jared. When we pray, we may be asking for inspiration on how to get air, whatever air is, because we want a specific answer from the Lord. We want him to say, you want to know what college to go to? You want to know if you should take this job? Yes, take that one. Take the one on the right. But it doesn't work that way. Sometimes we're praying and we're saying, Heavenly Father, please take care of everything for me. Like steering. But often the Lord is saying, I want you to figure something out. Bring it to me and let's work on it together. That doesn't mean I want you to answer your own prayers and stop bothering me. It means, as Elder Scott and Elder Bednar explained, we need to work a little bit more. Now, I have always wondered why in the world the brother of Jared did what he did next. When you think about it, and you guys know the story, how does he decide to get light? Well, he goes and he gets six stones and shines them up and works on them and then brings them to the Lord. And in fact, in chapter 3 of the book of Ether, verse 3, I'm going to start midway through verse 3 where it says, O Lord, look upon me in pity and turn away thine anger from this thy people and suffer not that they shall go forth across this raging deep in darkness. But behold these things which I have molten out of rock. Now let's see if this rings any bells. And I know, O Lord, that thou hast all power and can do whatsoever thou wilt for the benefit of man. Therefore, touch these stones, O Lord, with thy finger and prepare them that they may shine forth in darkness. And they shall shine forth unto us in the vessel which we have prepared, that we may have light while we shall cross the sea. Now the Lord asked him to prepare something. And he came back and he said, this is what I've prepared. Please have mercy on me because I'm not sure I'm doing it right. What do you think? Can you help me? I need help. And the Lord answers him, and you know how he answers him. But I want to go back to why he chose these stones. And I don't know the specific answer, but I'm going to give you some interesting information. If you look on your seminary Old Testament Scripture Mastery card, or if you have an institute manual of the Old Testament, and it gives the timeline of the Old Testament, you'll notice that Noah is alive several hundred years after the Tower of Babel. And so I would think that Noah is a pretty prominent figure in the lives of all the people who are working on the Tower of Babel, including the brother of Jared. Now, we know through the rest of the book of Ether that the brother of Jared had records, had a record of his people, and he knew the story of, you know, his ancestors. So if you go, and this might be a good cross-reference for the book of Ether, to go and look at the first or the other time that we know of somebody building a boat. The book of Ether is the first time somebody builds a boat to travel across the great deep in the Book of Mormon. But the book of Genesis, chapter 6, has information on Noah building the ark. And in one of the verses, verse 16, as Noah is learning how many rooms to make and what kind of wood to make it out of and how many cubits and what type of ship this is going to be, in verse 16, the Lord says, "A window shalt thou make to the ark, and in a cubit shalt thou finish it above, and the door of the ark shalt thou set in the side thereof, with lower, second, and third stories shalt thou make it." Now, that's kind of a random verse, but the footnotes is what I want you to look at. In verse 16, the footnote for window is a Hebrew word called sohar. If you use your footnote A, it says there that some rabbis believe it was a precious stone that shone in the ark. They didn't put a window, but they put a precious stone. So I don't think it's hard to believe that the brother of Jared, in trying to figure out how to get an answer, how to prepare something for the Lord to help him accomplish this really confusing problem, the brother of Jared not only prayed, but he went to the scriptures, and he went to the things that the Lord had already taught the people. He went and studied about his ancestors, about the people who came before, and he knew that Noah had built a ship. How did Noah get light in the ship? Well, according to Jewish tradition, some rabbis believe Noah didn't have windows in the ark, but that he had stones in there that shone. Perhaps the brother of Jared read those verses of scripture and said, "I'm going to try that, and I'm going to take that to the Lord." We know what happened afterwards. We know that the Savior touched those stones and brought light forth. But brothers and sisters, that light begins with knowledge and begins with the scriptures. The scriptures are the vocabulary of God. And if we want to know how he answers prayers to his children, we can read those words and see how they received answers and try to use similar ideas. Now, I'm not saying all of us are going to build a boat and that understanding how you build an ark is a relevant revelation here in our day and age, because it's not. But the great thing about the scriptures is we can liken them to our lives. When we're praying, are we hoping to get answers on how to get air, very specific? But the Lord is saying, "I'd like you to prepare something and come to me. Let's work on it together." And maybe we don't get an answer at all because the Lord is saying, "Let me steer the boat." But the bottom line is what's in verse 25 of chapter 2, the word prepare. He is preparing us against tough times. And behold, in chapter 2, verse 25, and behold, I prepare you against these things, whatever you're going through. For ye cannot cross this great deep, save I prepare you against the waves of the sea. And the winds have gone forth, and the floods which shall come. Therefore, what will ye that I should prepare for you that ye may have light? What are you going to do that you need light? And how are you going to prepare for that? There is all sorts of ways. Praying and studying your scriptures are the two most basic ways. Elder Holland said in a BYU fireside in 2004,
4: God expects you to have enough faith and determination, enough trust in Him to keep moving, keep living, keep rejoicing. In fact, He expects you not simply to face the future. That sounds pretty grim and stoic. He expects you to embrace it and shape it, to love it and rejoice in it and delight in your opportunities. God is anxiously waiting for the chance to answer your prayers and fulfill your dreams, just as He always has. But He can't if you don't pray, and He can't if you don't dream. In short, He can't if you don't believe.
1: I love how he puts that. And I love how every one of these apostles who we've heard from today have given us hope. We are not alone. We just need to get better at understanding and perhaps work a little harder at it. Now, if you'd like some more information on this that you could read, I found a fantastic article in the New Era in June 2014's edition of the New Era. And it's an article written by Rachel Nielsen, and it's called What If I Don't Feel a Burning in the Bosom? I hope that some of the stuff we've talked about is helpful. I hope that you're able to maybe get some ideas and a little more inspiration about how to go to Heavenly Father and seek answers. And as Elder Holland said, we can get answers because Heavenly Father wants us to get answers. We just need to put forth the effort. So let's do that. Let's work a little bit harder at our prayers and at our scripture study, because that helps us get answers as well.
0: 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Tune in each week for another episode of Rise Up. Thank you for listening.

0: Our next speaker, Barrett Bergen, is an award-winning filmmaker, best known for his films The Next Door, Out of the Ground, Father of Man, and most recently Cryo, which released in theaters and on digital in June. Bergen has also written extensively about the potential of Latter-day Saint cinema, as well as the intersections between video games, ritual, new media, the afterlife, immortality, and technology. And as you well know, since Latter-day Saints have become so popular in the media these days, we thought it'd be great to invite Barrett Bergen to our conference. And so here he is.
1: Thank you, everyone. It's such a blessing to be here with you today. So today I would like to talk about five pillars for a new wave of Latter-day Saint cinema. And I'll explain kind of as we get into my presentation exactly what I mean by that. But first, you are probably wondering, who the heck are you? We've never seen you before. Who's this random guy? As was explained, my name is Barrett Bergen. I live with my wife and my young daughter, Roxy, in Springville. My wife's name is Jessica. We both work in the film industry together, and I graduated from BYU's film program about 2.5 years ago. And I make movies, and I write about movies, and I write about Latter-day Saints in movies, or Latter-day Saints making movies, and some of those concepts. In 2017, I just want to clarify, by the way, throughout my presentation, I'm going to be using terms such as Mormon and Mormonism, as well as Latter-day Saint, but out of respect for President Nelson's commission and the church's emphasis on emphasizing the true name of the church and our true identities as Latter-day Saints. I just want to acknowledge many of these uses are in quotes or general terms that have been used culturally. So first off, in 2017, I wrote an essay and published some research about, it was a sort of manifesto, if you will, about how Latter-day Saint ideas and concepts and doctrine and culture are very marketable within cinema and within media. It was published finally this year as part of a book called Mormonism in the Movies. And this essay that I wrote predicted that year over year we would probably start to see more and more explorations of Mormonism within media and cinema, and I don't just simply mean our church when I say that. By Mormonism, I'm using that more as the umbrella term to cover fundamentalism, as we've seen, or breakoffs from the church, history, all of it, including the restored gospel or the Church of Jesus Christ of Latter-day Saints. I firmly believed that these aspects and ideas were very marketable to a general audience, and so I tested that thesis in my own work to pretty good effect. My short film, The Next Door, is a psychological thriller about missionaries. It's not really an uplifting or kind of preachy film, but it's just about missionaries, and their investigator goes missing, and they have to go on this journey to kind of figure out where he's at. It's framed as a noir, kind of a detective movie. It's currently on Prime Video, and this was one of the responses that I got, which, again, kind of proved the thesis that people were interested. From the Flathead Lake International Cinema Fest, a film festival, one of the judges said, "I seldom pause in the midst of judging films to write a filmmaker, but I wanted to do so in this instance. I'm not LDS, but found your portrayal of missionaries to feel authentic and accessible. You humanized them for me and gave me a new appreciation for what it might be like to knock on doors all day/week/month. One of the reasons I think he found this film accessible is it wasn't trying to persuade him of anything. It was just a story based on my experience as a missionary and some of the interesting ideas that I had while I was out there. A few years later, I made a film with BYU as like my capstone short film called Father of Man. This either is available or will soon be available on Deseret Video for streaming. This was a little bit more aimed toward a Latter-day Saint audience that a Latter-day Saint audience would go for and enjoy. But once again, I tried to make it as accessible and universal as humanly possible while still exploring specific Latter-day Saint ideas, iconography, doctrines, concepts, you name it. The film ended up winning the Association of Mormon Letters Award that year. And this was the review they gave me. Father of Man boldly envisions the unique LDS doctrine of eternal progression and therefore post-mortal imperfection through its main character, Boyd, a flawed and unsupporting father who, after experiencing an untimely death, finds himself entrenched in some weaknesses in the afterlife. The film bypasses the common Protestant concepts of a perfect and carefree afterlife, leaning instead into a network of imperfect individuals on all sides of the veil, each responsible for working together to repent, forgive, and reconnect in order to achieve salvation. Finally, most recently, I finished a feature film which my co-writer and I were able to sell to Saban Pictures called Cryo. This is probably my darkest picture. It's again a thriller, a sci-fi thriller, murder mystery type movie. And it also, I could not help myself, incorporates identities, aspects of my faith as a Latter-day Saint. It won several festivals, or won several awards in several festivals, and is now available on Apple TV, Prime Video, Google Play, Vudu, DirecTV, among other streaming services. Again, this is not a movie made for a faith audience specifically. It's not particularly uplifting, but it is entertaining, and it explores ideas and concepts that I like and am interested in as a Latter-day Saint, and doesn't shy away from that uniqueness. Some of the reviews, I won't read the entire thing, but some of them, not all of them were great, but some of them were pretty good. Cryo will melt your brain and will no doubt be the next streaming cult title once the audience discovers this gem of an indie film on the streaming platform of their choice. I was so surprised to find out that this was an indie film with a small budget, because it definitely surpasses the other budget or high budget films. Cryo is a mystery thriller brimming with suspense, and it will keep you guessing. No mention of the Latter-day Saint concepts, which no one had any issue with, because they were intertwined into the narrative. So, why am I telling you all this? This is not to come and try to pitch my film work, I promise. I want to give you some examples of what I'm proposing for a new wave of Latter-day Saint cinema. Now, there's a whole history to Latter-day Saint cinema, and it's not a super well-known history, but it's well-documented and it's been published in depth by many great scholars and researchers. But to give you a brief summary, what has been termed Mormon cinema, I now call it Latter-day Saint cinema, again, out of respect for the proper terminology. But what's been called Mormon cinema stretches back to the early 1900s and is divided into five waves. This can be found in A History of Mormon Cinema, an essay that's part of the BYU Studies book all about Latter-day Saints and film. These five waves, you know, span the past century, but the fifth wave is widely seen as beginning with Richard Dutcher and also Mitch Davis with films you may have heard of, God's Army, The Other Side of Heaven, who wanted to create a sustainable Mormon market. This was the idea. Some good films were made, but a lot of writers and filmmakers readily agree that the market seems to collapse in on itself. It's not what it once was. And this is sort of the stigma now, particularly among my generation, which I've gone and surveyed to find out what do you think when you hear the term Latter-day Saint cinema or Mormon movie. The stigma is that they are faith-promoting didactic films or dorky comedies largely created for Mormon audiences. So in my 2017 essay, I tried to kind of categorize the films that were made by, for, and about Latter-day Saints into three categories: didactic, comedic, and nuanced. Nuanced meaning, or kind of ambiguous films that weren't trying so hard to preach a message, but were rather just trying to tell a good story, but were unabashedly Latter-day Saint in their context. By far, didactic is the largest group, and then you have the comedic kind of self-referential films, and then the smallest category is the nuanced film. We'll get back to that in a moment. Now, what exactly is the Mormon market? I kind of explained it, but to put it in words other than my own, it's defined as feature films made by LDS filmmakers intended for theatrical release, dealing specifically with Mormon subject matter and largely marketed to LDS audiences by a studio specifically created for the task of Mormon film distribution. Like I said, by about four. Richard Dutcher with God's Army had a very specific goal in mind, which was to make a market within our own community. He said, for me, it's not just God's army. It's God's army is a beginning of an LDS movement. There's enough interest and there's enough of an LDS market to sustain our own little film community. So what we kind of saw was movies and TV and stories about us, and then movies and TV and stories about us made by us for us. And those, they were kind of two separate things. Now, there are some inherent tensions within the Mormon market. Maybe some of this will sound familiar to you. Mitch Davis, director of The Other Side of Heaven, said this once at an LDS film festival where the community was just kind of talking, what are these tensions? How do we overcome them? How do we best create Latter-day Saint cinema? He said, Mormonism, I think, that's a typo. He said, I think one of the most fundamentally unique aspects of Mormonism is the degree to which we are an authoritarian culture. We believe in following our leaders. We don't believe they are infallible, but sometimes we kind of act like they are. Therefore, anytime you start tackling any topic of Mormon history, you're in trouble because you can't put a word on anybody without someone jumping up and saying, wait a second, that guy was the prophet, even an apostle. He was, she was, you can't do that. And I think that cripples us. I think it's particularly difficult for a Mormon artist to tackle any topic where any Mormon, let alone Mormon leader, is imperfect. It's really difficult to do because it's easy to be misunderstood. Again, Mitch said this many years ago before we were moving away from that terminology. Arthur Van Wagenen, head of distribution for XL Entertainment, still notably said, the church is getting more transparent with its history, but I think our storytellers are still holding back. We're interested in not offending and in making devotional films. They're intended to strengthen and bolster testimonies, but that means they're clearly intended to sustain one specific view of the world. As our faith gets more complicated and we have to wrestle with issues like race or feminism, our films will get more complicated and our stories will reflect that. Now, some of the ideas I'm going to share are not the first time these have been proposed, as you can see from Arthur and from Mitch. And truthfully, some of this is happening already, both from within and without, both favorable depictions and not so favorable depictions. And we'll get to that in a moment. Films like My Name is Green Flake, recently renamed Black Pioneer and put on Paramount Plus, I think, for wider distribution. And Witnesses, we'll hear from Dan Peterson after myself, accomplished this in a good way. They're moving more towards that nuanced approach to Latter-day Saint cinema. More honest, more transparent, wrestling with those kinds of themes and ideas, but also still representative of a Latter-day Saint view. And then, of course, we're seeing simultaneously a massive swell of films that are made either by former members of the church or non-members of the church. There's just an interest in the subject, which I'm about to prove to you how deep this goes. As I'm sure you've all heard of, Under the Banner of Heaven, and maybe less known, Touch of the Master's Hand, a short film that won a jury award at Sundance, which is not a devotional film at all. It's more of a kind of a dare I say, mean-spirited comedy film. So, my proposal is to organize and look to five pillars for a new wave of Latter-day Saint cinema. I did not come up with all of these ideas all on my own, nor do I only cite myself in looking to how to make these kinds of movies. But rather, I like to think of myself as both an artist and an organizer, trying to bring it together and identify what are the weak points in our culture when it comes to telling our own story. Now, I know you all are not a group of filmmakers, or at least most of you. Maybe there are some filmmakers here. That's mostly who these ideas are intended for. However, my proposal to you is to observe some of what myself and other young, devoted Latter-day Saint filmmakers and artists are doing and try to, at the very least, understand where we're coming from and trying to kind of reshape and build a new wave, a sixth wave of Latter-day Saint cinema. And as I'm about to demonstrate, and you'll hear me repeat a few times, if we do not tell our own story, someone else will. So, The first pillar is Mormonism as the strange attractor. And like I said, I use Mormonism to mean the umbrella term. All of the things we like and celebrate and claim as part of our faith movement, and then all of the things that we do not claim or no longer claim or are associated with the faith movement, that whole kind of nebulous as a strange attractor. Now, what do I mean by strange attractor? Screenwriter Terry Rossio, who wrote Shrek, Pirates of the Caribbean, other very successful popular films, proposes that the way to make a story more interesting is to incorporate a strange attractor, which he expands to mean something unique that is also compelling. He goes on to say, the concept of your movie should be unique, something that hasn't been done before, and at the same time, it must attract people to it. There must be some aspect that is compelling, enticing, intriguing, some element that is so inventive, so alluring, it has people in Hollywood kicking themselves for not thinking of it first. In Rossio's view, a good attractor must intrigue and appeal to people. The best ones also explore the human condition, are specific, and are universal. Now, apart from me knowing personally and anecdotally that our faith movement functions as a strange attractor, and that friends of mine who have submitted scripts or pitched concepts get more attention from outside of our community when they incorporate that Latter-day Saint element, again, not in a preachy or trying to protect our image way, but rather in an honest, I want to tell these stories because we're a unique community, they have gained attention and they've gained feedback and prestige for doing so. But outside of that anecdotal knowledge, I want to demonstrate exactly how far this strange attractor thing with our unique and still largely misunderstood and unknown faith goes. Gideon Burton once said, Mormonism has been fodder for pop culture since the beginning of the faith. And some of you might be familiar with this. If you like Sherlock Holmes, Sherlock Holmes's first mystery was solving some mystery around the Danites and the Mormons out in Utah and how dangerous they might be. There were films and dime novels, films such as A Mormon Maid and Trapped by the Mormons, which were a huge deal. Dime novels about Porter Rockwell and the avenging angel that he might be. All of this kind of mystique and interesting fascination because the history was so different from what people were used to. Over the years, we've seen these depictions persist in musicals, in films. Some have been favorable, some not so favorable. Some have been more nuanced and balanced and perhaps inaccurate, but trying to explore deeper themes and ideas in art. They've varied in their critiques and fairness, but have consistently been a source of creative inspiration in fiction for outsiders. However, in the most recent decade, this trend has ramped up and is continuing to quickly increase to a rate that I suppose now most of you are probably noticing. Right now, obviously, we have Under the Banner of Heaven, which I'm sure has been talked about ad nauseum and thought about ad nauseum. I think it's worth talking about and looking at and scrutinizing and looking into, but I want to show you some other examples. Gritty Westerns have frequently involved Latter-day Saint characters. On the left is AMC's Hell on Wheels, which Brigham Young is a main supporting character in, and he's vying to get the railroad to come through Salt Lake City instead of north through Ogden, I think. Godless, a recent series on Netflix, the main antagonist is a child who was in the Mountain Meadows Massacre and so grows up with a hatred for religion and becomes very, very antagonistic about it, and that history is there. As I keep showing you these are not necessarily examples of favorable or unfavorable. Rather, they're just examples. The Expanse is one of the most popular sci-fi TV shows on Amazon Prime. What you're looking at is a close-up of the LDSS Nauvoo, a starship that is going to take all the Latter-day Saints to a new planet where they can just have their own space. I believe the starship gets taken away from them, but they're just depicted as this powerful group that just want to do their own thing. And of course, penned originally by a member, Battlestar Galactica has lots of lore and cosmology from our own kind of background and ideas about the planets and their rotations and things like that, as well as the Quorum of the Twelve and all these references. So Western sci-fi, one-off depictions of Latter-day Saint characters in larger shows are increasingly common. All three of these shows get everything way off and super incorrect. but they all have Latter-day Saint characters that the entire episode sort of surrounds, or, you know, is kind of revolving around. In New Amsterdam, I believe it's a gay missionary who's wrestling whether he's going to stay in his faith or and finish his mission, or whether he's going to depart from it. Quantico, this character is a very bad guy, pretending to be a good guy, which the show kind of actually assumes you're going to think he's a good guy and upstanding because he's a member of the church. And then Room 104, about missionaries who stay in this motel for whatever reason. That makes no sense. They would never do that. And kind of wrestle with their ideas and their faith. Fargo. A very, very good and well-made TV show, and it's in its most recent season in 2020, there's a detective named Deffy who comes into Missouri from Salt Lake City in the 1950s. He never swears, he won't smoke or drink, and is constantly referring to the Nephites, the Lamanites, and the 10 lost tribes of Israel. He's even reminded that there's still an extermination order out against him. So we're getting into more recent examples now. I gave you some thematic stuff. They're starting to pick up how recent some of these. Again, in 2020, Messiah on Netflix. The president of the United States, President Young, is the president. He's depicted at that. And in this show, there's a messianic character who's coming and declaring

Oh, and this was in 2022. This just came out in April. Stranger Things, third season of Stranger Things. One of the main teenage characters secretly has a girlfriend who's a Latter-day Saint that lives in Salt Lake City. Her parents don't want her dating him because he's a member of the church. She goes on to have a big role in season 4 as well. I don't know if you can read it, but on the right, her dad is typing a talk about marriage that he's going to give at church. I actually read it. It's not bad. Maybe I'll take some notes. TV show Physical on Apple TV, again, season 2 in 2022. I think it started in 2020 or 2021. It's the 1980s, and there is a wealthy mall, super wealthy mall owner and Latter-day Saint in the show, and at one point he and his wife go to a bishop interview to discuss their marital problems. He's not a favorably depicted character, but that's who they go to. That's who they want to explore. Sundance Film Festival. As I mentioned, The Touch of the Master's Hand, which is kind of a comedy, short comedy, and then The Mission, which was made by a non-member, depicting a long documentary feature about what mission life might be like. The important takeaway should be that the church itself was a compelling enough subject matter to play at Sundance, whether or not the depiction was negative. You'll hear about this one soon. The Whale, which is coming out later this year. Brendan Fraser stars in this. He's this very, very overweight man who, and an atheist, who befriends a missionary named Elder Thomas, who is trying to kind of help him be saved both physically and spiritually. Where Elder Thomas's companion is, who knows? But at least Elder Thomas cares about poor Brendan Fraser. People are calling this the kind of Brendan Fraser renaissance. He may be up for an Academy Award because he's back in the spotlight. And so be sure that The Whale and the depiction of a Latter-day Saint missionary in there will be part of it. If you're not convinced yet, I hope you're getting tired of all of these slides. One that most recently was announced that had quite serious backlash, and people were like, what is going on? Sinner versus Saints. This is the story about the Manacled Mormon case. There was already a documentary made about it called Tabloid, where a woman kidnapped a missionary and raped him. And it's being presented as a comedy, of all things. And if it's not canceled for this, it's set to go into production here soon. We're not done. Documentary shows and films. These are all just in the past 2 years, or most of them, I think all but one are in the past 2 years, shows and films that are interested in the church or church-adjacent Mormon topics, like I mentioned, for example. We'll get to that in a second. All of these are about the church members. But, of course, you have polygamy. That's our big one that has been popular a long time. These are just some of the shows or movies or featurettes that incorporate polygamy. And frankly, it's my opinion that until we have the courage to represent our own history with this in a balanced and historical and accurate light, we cannot complain about being dragged into that version of it by implication. All of these shows tend to touch on the church as well. Some of them do a better job about showing the separation of the two communities, but like it or not, there's some link there, and we've never told our own version of this, at least on the screen. And video games, if you think it stops at movies. The Last of Us has its most climactic point right in front of the Salt Lake Temple. Fallout has characters that are very demonstrably Latter-day Saints. It's after a nuclear holocaust, and they're living and trying to kind of rebuild their community and their society. BioShock has a character that's almost certainly based off of Brigham Young. And Far Cry 5 has a character who is very likely based off of Joseph Smith. Our faith is in... These are some of the more local ones that are starting to pick up steam. If you're seeing it in big productions, you're also going to see it in smaller productions as more young artists leave the faith and want to explore kind of ex-member stories and perspectives. Our faith is inherently marketable, and we can reclaim those intriguing elements that are sometimes that we're sometimes uncomfortable depicting, which happen to be usually the very elements that appeal to a younger audience. Those are kind of the hot button things that we don't have to exploit, but we can reclaim them. And

paint them in our own light. Latter-day Saint stories will be told in a marketable way, whether we embrace them in our work or not. If we want to tell our own stories, we need to become comfortable with more creative risks, where more complex content, ambiguity, and balanced depictions are not a threat. Nuance and balance are far more favorable than to the alternative, the swell of unfavorable depictions, which is certainly coming as the voices of those opposed to the faith become more prominent. So I would suggest that it's only beginning. Now, like I said, Latter-day Saints are sitting on a gold mine. Instead of telling each other our stories, which most of us already know, we should be telling the interesting and unique and often complicated stories in our own voice and in our own way, and take advantage of how popular and interesting our identity is to the rest of the world. Now, this is the current trend, and I want to be very clear here. I don't think this is necessarily an altogether negative trend, but the trend that I have seen amongst kind of the Latter-day Saint film community is to downplay our specific identity and to upplay our values, our shared family values, right? If we want to appeal to the, this is kind of maybe what you've heard, if we want to appeal to the rest of the Christian world, we can't make it too Latter-day Saint, we can't do anything too specific, but we can at least come together on, you know, family-friendly Christian content, which we'll get to that in a moment too. These two circles represent maybe the Mormon market, or the Latter-day Saint market, and the gray circle outside of it represents the reach of doing that. We can reach wider by doing that. A good example of this is the kind of shows and films that BYU TV tries to promote as of late, in their own words, these kinds of things. That may be shifting, but when I put these slides together. And The Chosen, which is immensely popular among many, many Christians, and that Latter-day Saints have been part of making, although maybe you've seen how hairy that can get to our other Christian brothers and sisters. My proposal is that the widest reach can be achieved by upplaying the identity and downplaying such specific values. There are more values. There are lots and lots of values and themes that can be put into a film, as I just demonstrated with my short film, The Next Door, which is not particularly about trying to inspire or convert, but rather just tell a good story. It's relatable on a human level, and yet it's so identifiably Latter-day Saint missionaries, right? These are just some examples of shows or movies that had a wide reach and are unabashedly about either Latter-day Saints or Latter-day Saint adjacent concepts. I'd like to read a little bit from this essay that I have that kind of goes into this, and hopefully I will be publishing this soon, these five pillars. We should reject the growing tend to downplay our unique Latter-day Saint identity in order to appeal to a wider faith-based audience. This practice is usually accompanied with doubling down on certain themes, values, and messages targeted to a generally Christian worldview. While an understandable attempt to reach more viewers with shared values, the reach of these films is still extremely limited. We instead propose that Latter-day Saint filmmakers lean further into the uniqueness of their identity and broaden the values, themes, and messages of their films to be more humanistic, dramatic, and widely accessible. Now, I want to pause here and clarify. I am not suggesting at all that the specific beliefs and truths and doctrines that we know and hold and cherish and hold dear are need to serve broader values or mass appeal. But I'm talking about stories and filmmaking, which is something very different than, let's say, missionary work, or let's say, sharing a sermon in church. Though faith-based or family films are noble, they are not the only stories worth telling or watching. There are many other concepts, genres, and themes that regularly reach wider audiences, and placing them within a Latter-day Saint framework blends them with that elusive, strange attractor. Why turn our backs on our most marketable features? While these types of films will demand a leap into content, subjects, and stories that other members of the church may bristle at times, it's better than the alternative, allowing someone else to tell our rich stories without the same nuance, balance, or ethnographic accuracy that a participating member of our community could provide. Latter-day Saints can and should reclaim their own peculiar identity and narrative by taking advantage of Mormonism, that broad canvas, as a strange attractor and reframing it in their own voice.
I'm not saying this definitively, but this is a suggestion. Perhaps the fellow faithful are the wrong audience. The wider you reach, the further your influence. And if we want to look at this in some kind of missionary work way, just look at those messages that were sent to me. People felt more tender, more open, more at ease with the idea of our church, which could in turn eventually lead to a missionary opportunity if that's what's supposed to happen. All right. Pillar two. Story before sermon. Are you guys still with me? I know I'm throwing out all kinds of crazy film art ideas, but hopefully there's some sense in some of it. Story before sermon. Now, as I mentioned, the trends of the fifth wave, you can see this is from my 2017 essay, which is available. And look how large the amount of didactic films are compared to the comedic and then that small little group of nuance. This has changed since 2017. But clearly we have a proclivity for these, and that's no problem. I will readily admit, I love the devotional stuff. On Sundays, my wife and I will pop out old seminary videos, or, you know, we'll find them on YouTube, or old church movies, and we'll cry, and we're touched, and it's sweet, and it's true, and I care about it, right? I'm not saying that those are not worth something. But especially to younger audiences, those cannot compete with broader, wider, more interesting, well-produced entertainment. Perhaps the most persistent problem in Latter-day Saint cinema is the tendency to lean into the didactic approach. Latter-day Saint texts and the didactic approach are above all else concerned with their mission and their message. These films tend to be heavy-handed, preachy, and moralizing, aimed to convince or confirm to the viewer that the restored gospel is true. The overwhelming majority of films produced by Latter-day Saints from the beginning of the fifth wave have fallen somewhat into the didactic approach, at least to some degree. Now, to give you something to think about, how often have you seen a movie with political agendas that you pick up on and you don't necessarily agree with, and how does that make you feel about said movie? Do you want to watch more of said movie? Well, this focus is completely understandable for a proselyting religious tradition, right? Of course, we're a missionary-minded people. We would want to do this. The emphasis does not serve the storytelling. If the writer is too concerned with whether his project inspires, teaches, uplifts, persuades, or represents, he is going about it in the wrong order. Those characteristics are not the measure of a good movie. They are the measure of good propaganda. Although good stories certainly have clear themes and ideas, they are not mission-oriented. A good story is good because it adheres to the rules of good storytelling. It was not written for the sake of being a good story, it was written for the sake of being a good story, not to achieve some desired change or measurable outcome in the overall viewpoint of the audience. The values or worldview of the filmmaker should not overshadow values of the story and its characters. Both members and ex-members of the church fall into the tendency of putting a propagandistic spin on their work, either in defense of or criticism toward the faith, right? We've seen this criticism levied against Under the Banner of Heaven. It's trying to convince you that the Latter-day Saint community is problematic and odd and fundamentally violent. Both of these approaches qualify as mission-based, message-driven filmmaking. We would like to propose that the solution is to put story before sermon, no matter the sermon, and strive for total balance in a work apart from personal conviction or vendetta. So as I said, both members and ex-members can fall into propagandistic tendency. When it comes to storytellers, at least those of us who make movies and write plays and write books, fiction, messages are not movies. Those aren't the same. Portraying truth, this is an example of this where this has affected our filmmaking throughout the fifth wave. Portraying true ideological conflict can prove to be especially challenging for Latter-day Saint filmmakers who have often been unwilling to depict the community or even certain characters in a less than positive light. As we mentioned, a telling example of this can be found from the set of the work in The Glory 2, American Zion, where a producer asked if they had gone too far by portraying Joseph Smith Jr. as someone who gets angry. This could also be extended to one-dimensional portrayals of the opposing ideology, who say and represent an idea that the text is trying to discredit. These flat straw man characters can be seen all over cinema for and against Latter-day Saints, exemplified by dirty Missourians and vampiric Mormons, right? Neither of those are completely true. Now, measured
By making something measured or keeping the themes serving the story rather than the story serving the themes, that does not mean the text is barred from making any claim. However, just as the first rule of persuasive writing is to qualify one's argument, the themes of a film will work better when they are honestly interrogated. The most poignant assertions are a balancing act, simultaneously extolling virtues and exposing weaknesses. Their criticisms are constructive, and their condemnations are counterbalanced by research, empathy, and patience. Here are some suggestions for creating balanced themes. I did not come up with these. For sake of time, we'll just fly through them. But show both sides of the theme. Play devil's advocate with your own themes and your own beliefs. Ultimately, if you have something that you want to say by the end of the film, say it. But play devil's advocate with it. We need more conflict and self-scrutiny, especially if the message is going to land. Strong internal conflict, a war within the primary character. And then illustrate the theme in action. Show it, don't tell it. Sometimes it's better to just demonstrate it. Now, some Latter-day Saint artists may feel a commission to uplift, inspire, exhort, and preach the gospel in their artwork, but it is not incumbent upon them to do so. That's not their job. Missionaries, bishops, teachers, and apostles are called and set apart to provide instruction. Artists are not. Well, or if they are, that's that one artist's calling. However, if a Latter-day Saint artist insists on proclaiming the restored gospel through her work, she might align her understanding of it with definitions provided by early church leaders, such as Brigham Young, in that it incorporates every system of true doctrine on the earth, whether it be ecclesiastical, moral, philosophical, or civil. It circumscribes the doctrines of the day and takes from the right and the left and brings all truth together in one system. Our gospel is we claim much, and we can explore broader themes through a gospel lens. Pillar 3. How are y'all doing? Anyone ready to leave the room yet, or shaking their head at my crazy ideas here? I promise, by the way, this comes from a place of faith and love, and I know it's some unique ideas, but as I've surveyed my generation, I think it's important to take larger steps, and maybe you've heard some ideas like this already proposed at Fair. Pillar 3 is no sermon of form. What exactly do I mean by that? Well, that's context over content. That ultimately, the context of what is being portrayed is a better measure of... the context of what is being portrayed is a better measure than scrutinizing the content. So, like, when it comes to whether the film is family-friendly or not, or how family-friendly, obviously there are things that we need to avoid as Latter-day Saints that we covenant to be careful about, including our consumption of media. But if we're so careful and so picky about whether the film is family-friendly or that's the measure of how good it is, it will diminish the quality and diminish its outreach. Of far more import is the purpose that these elements are being used for and to what degree. Imagine your film as a house. You wouldn't uphold a preoccupation over the kind of lumber being used at the expense of the architecture. This does not mean mature content must be present in someone's film to make it worthwhile, nor do we sanction the gratuitous use of said elements simply for the sake of being lewd, vulgar, or profane. It simply means that the absence of adult content should not be an identifier for the new wave. Identifying a work by what's absent rather than what's present is a poor measure of quality. Orson Scott Card, Brigham Young talks about here real quick for the sake of time. He says it's our duty to study evil, and there's a difference between studying it or portraying it and enacting it or doing it in your own life. Again, this can be a slippery slope. You don't go too far, but there is room. Orson Scott Card talks about evil in fiction and how many people who consume fiction don't completely know the difference between evil depicted in fiction, evil advocated by fiction, and then evil enacted by fiction. I think an easy example of even evil enacted by fiction would be pornographic novels or films, pornography. That's evil. The thing is evil, the thing itself. Evil advocated by fiction would be a film or a movie that's saying that evil's okay. That's ultimately the theme. Evil depicted in fiction
demonstrates or shows you that those things are present, but is not advocating for them in its overall purpose. Something we learned at BYU in the film program is how to discern between evil depicted and evil advocated, and you want to depict it without advocating. And even in BYU's own film school, the kind of movies both available on our Canopy account and shown in the classes are probably broader and a little bit more mature or adult than the rank and file Latter-day Saint would have a taste for. Now, like I said, Latter-day Saints are not the primary audience here to appeal to. It's a general audience, but it's understanding and making content that stretches a little further. Okay. Pillar 4 would be excellence and expertise. I think this is one of the problems that we run into, is sometimes the intent is good and the story is well written, but the execution just does not have the budget or the expertise or the director's vision behind it that ultimately makes it something that's marketable to a general audience so that one could sell to a distributor. So, with expertise, what I advocate is that before venturing into making Latter-day Saint films or telling these stories, the writers, the producers, the directors, the art designers, the cinematographers need to understand and learn things like film theory, go to school or take master classes, learn your craft. On the bottom right there are all the different kinds of story structure. If you're not building your stories, at least your initial stories, around proven structures and styles, then it's likely to fail, no matter how well-intentioned. It needs to be good, right? Second is filmmakers need to know the business of film. Starting with things in our own community is a good place to start, like XL Entertainment. But eventually the hope is that we can graduate to larger platforms and studios such as Netflix or Warner Brothers or even independent ones, like my film getting sold to Saban. That was a big deal for me because that's outside of our immediate context. Filmmakers need to know how to pitch materials and what the different types of film rights are that they can sell. And then finally, community. A community is very important, not competing amongst each other, but rather supporting each other in the way that it's like, Don't let each other put bad things out, right? Help create a community where you can critique and improve one another's work. Some great examples of this are the Movie Brats from the 1970s. Most of you probably heard of the Inklings. Tolkien and C.S. Lewis were part of that group together. The Lost Generation, and some of these have existed within our own faith. The Art and Belief Movement, and then the Archive, which is a current art community that makes interesting and new and unique Latter-day Saint art. And finally, pillar 5, identity and intent. This might be the most complicated, which is who should be telling Latter-day Saint stories. This one's complicated, and this is probably one where we get the most, as active members of the church, the most flack and the most pushback for not being particularly comfortable with those who have left our faith telling our stories. Now, I think there's some fairness in that. I mean, to be part of something and then to step away from it, the longer you are away from it, the more different your perspectives and your represented reality sort of becomes. There's some things I'd like to share here from my essay. The final pillar of the Saint's New Wave is perhaps the most difficult to define or quantify. It stems from the question of qualification. Who is qualified to tell a Latter-day Saint story? Is it an active member of the church? Is it a disaffected member who retains his membership? Is it any person who has had previous involvement with the church? Is it someone from an adjacent breakoff sect? Is it anyone who's ever even just known a Latter-day Saint? There's a broad spectrum of belief within the church and an even larger one throughout the Latter-day Saint movement as a whole. Nevertheless, as participants in a niche and misunderstood culture, and much like any other minority faith, the qualifications of who should be telling Latter-day Saint stories are worth consideration. These qualifications are especially needed because depictions of Latter-day Saints have historically been so inaccurate, sensationalist, and exoticizing. Here's kind of my largest proposal for this. Perhaps far less important
And I go on in my essay to give a lot of background behind this and reasons for and against. Perhaps far less important than whether an artist is active or less active, or a non-member or an ex-member, is the intent of the artist. A writer or director's artistic intent colors every aspect of the film. In this spirit, a better way to consider whether a film should be part of the New Wave is for the author of the piece to scrutinize his own intent. The point of the New Wave is to examine, embrace, and incorporate Mormonism into our work. In doing so, here are some rhetorical questions a filmmaker might consider. Is your position one of nuance, balance, fairness, and empathy? Would a Latter-day Saint recognize himself or herself in your work? Are you looking to engage with the tradition, community, and institution, or to deconstruct it? Does your Latter-day Saint heritage have a meaningful and current impact on your life? Does your story come from a place of sincerity, grace, familiarity, and claim on the whole of the Latter-day Saint identity, including its inextricable connection to the Church of Jesus Christ of Latter-day Saints? If your relationship with the Church is strained, do you at least claim it as a constructive part of your identity, or recognize the areas where it is a force for good? Do you purport some level of personal investment in or ownership of the faith? It's hard to examine or kind of judge exactly where someone is in their journey. But I think as artists and Latter-day Saint filmmakers ask themselves those questions, they will be better equipped to decide whether or not they really want to be part of something like this. And if the answers to those questions are any indicator, they may not want to be, if it turns out that this is not wholly representative of kind of what we're trying to do as Latter-day Saint artists. In addition to questions of belief, there are other ways to explore the identity of who should be telling Latter-day Saint stories, something that Black Pioneer does really well, which is to look at the broader worldwide kind of network of Latter-day Saints and all of the different stories across cultures and communities and regions that we've never even tapped into. Those Latter-day Saint experiences are just as interesting, marketable, real, powerful, and artistic as the Pioneer story is. There are an increasing number of productions that effectively utilize cultural authority, code switching, and intersectional identities to their narrative advantage. We believe that adding Mormonism into the mix will only enhance the dramatic possibilities and will increase the unique qualifications of the filmmaker. A marker of the New Wave should be its exploration of Latter-day Saint stories from every nation, kindred, tongue, and people. And we look to highlight the voices of diverse writers and directors who are best qualified to share these lived experiences, just as we are best qualified to share our own story. In sum, these pillars are designed as both a call to action and a guide for young filmmakers to return to. They build upon the five previous waves of Latter-day Saint cinema in order to intentionally ignite our Saints' New Wave. Given the increasing interest toward Mormonism in Hollywood, a sixth wave will inevitably occur, with or without our intentionality. Latter-day Saint stories will be told. It is simply up to us to decide whether we will be the ones to tell them as well. Thank you.

0: Thank you very much for that. You know, as you were speaking, I was thinking about some of the shows that we've watched, and my wife watches. We have the Hallmark show, What's Come to the Heart, right down to Blue Bloods. And in all those shows, religion is unapologetic. We have the Protestantism of one, the Catholicism of the other. And yet, with Latter-day Saint cinema, it seems to be either, as you said, we're so busy making the point that we don't let the characters make the point. We try to bludgeon the point out there. Or the characters are depicted as, you know, those weirdos, the Mormons. I guess what I'm asking here is, why do you think we're so uncomfortable with having the Latter-day Saint faith depicted in cinema?
1: Yeah, that's a good question. I wanted to get to this. I didn't get to everything. First of all, I think sometimes it's still our focus that there even needs to be a point, you know, rather than just showing Latter-day Saints in film. Catholicism, Judaism, they have a rich, you know, spectrum of cinematic depictions, including those made by Catholics and Jews who are not really trying to promote anything particularly didactic, certainly not clear-cut. You know, you've got Scorsese. A lot of Latter-day Saints go back to Fiddler on the Roof, but even Fiddler on the Roof is about challenging convention throughout the thing while still staying true to what makes somebody Jewish. I think we are uncomfortable with depictions sometimes and branching out because we, as Latter-day Saints, are a persecuted people. And we're also an idealistic people. And so we strive for, you know, it's Platonic art versus Aristotelian art. Platonic art's all about the ideal. Aristotelian art is all about the reality, like depicting what is real. And since we all, you know, or at least active members of the church, try to strive for the ideal in their personal life, trying to be ideal, we bristle at depictions that are not striving for the ideal. And so sometimes what happens is we conflate unfair depictions with unfavorable depictions. Now, those aren't necessarily the same thing. And I think unfavorable depictions in that, it's a character not living up to what they should be doing, as long as it's accurate and real, we really bristle at and get sensitive at. And the problem is there are so many unfair depictions. They really are, you know, like I think some of them have been mentioned. And so I think that as we become more comfortable letting our guard down, knowing we don't have to show our perfect side all the time in telling our story, and realizing that sometimes an unfavorable depiction actually humanizes the subject and endears someone to them because it's like, well, I'm not perfect either. And then seeing them go through a very human journey, we can better differentiate between what's unfavorable and what's truly unfair. And I guess I would just to add to that, we're better at forgiving and being fine with unfavorable depictions, that we would never say are anti such and such, you know? You would never call Fiddler on the Roof anti-Jewish, ever. But there are plenty of things that poke fun at itself for a wide audience to see. But they're fair, and they're coming from somebody who's lived that experience. I hope that makes sense.
0: I can see the headline now. LDS filmmaker says not all Latter-day Saints are perfect. Gosh, I'm shocked. So here's one. So do you consider Napoleon Dynamite an LDS film?
1: Yeah, I would. Certainly there have been many more conversations and discussions about what Mormon cinema or Latter-day Saint cinema is outside of my context. Plenty of people consider it yes, no. I think some of the attributes within it are so undeniably pulling from his Latter-day Saint rural Idaho experience. For the sake of trying to kind of create a new wave movement, I find it productive to push for something that's very identifiable and explicitly Latter-day Saint. So it's made by and about, but not for Latter-day Saints, but rather for a general audience. But I mean, Jared Hess has mentioned, he came to a BYU's writers conference and some of the BYU filmmakers were like, oh, do you get a lot of pushback and people who are like, ugh, you know, your Mormonness out in Hollywood. And he was like, not at all. People are fascinated by it. They're like, that's so cool. That's so interesting. You know, I think sometimes within a insular kind of, community bubble, sometimes the pushback becomes more aggressive or kind of the embarrassment or whatnot or thinking it's so broad when, you know, I'm from Tennessee in reality, outside of kind of the Book of Mormon belt, if you will, a lot of people just don't know that much about Latter-day Saints and are curious. And so you can tap into that.
0: Right. I was thinking that, you know, especially, you know, people who deal in apologetics and such, we're used to seeing the criticism. But the criticism is done by a very small minority of people, and most people are just curious about us, and they have no feelings one way or the other. And yeah.
1: Actually, it's funny you say that, because I want to be very clear. I really appreciate and admire Latter-day Saint apologetics. I get so annoyed when people treat apologetics as though somehow this bad word, or it's like it's not logical or reasonable. Of course it is. It's just a counter-argument. I don't think that films should be apologetic. I think that actually is a disservice. And so the reason I wanted to present this at FAIR is because the most apologetic thing you can do in making a Latter-day Saint film is not make an apologetic film. Make a balanced film. Make a nuanced film. It will be more vulnerable or accessible. Leave apologetics to the debates. Leave apologetics to the papers, to the media, right? That the social media, which is not the same thing as narrative media or filmed media.
0: I think this actually goes along with our new missionary push. I'm bringing that up, where we should just be doing things in the natural, normal way. And so when people see how Latter-day Saints naturally and normally live and what our lives are like, I think that might be helpful to people to see. We don't sacrifice young people in the temples or whatever, you know, whatever weird beliefs they might have. We're weird. We're not that weird, though.
1: Right. Yeah. So we're weird enough to market it.
0: Exactly.
1: Weird's not bad. Yeah. Weird's good.
0: There's several questions here. One person suggests the Holden Rock Expedition should be a film. I think that might be interesting. You know, one thing I've always found, and just to underlie, it's not really a question, but just a comment. I read a lot, and I watch shows, and I find, I remember taking a theater class at BYU, a theater and theater and cinematic arts, and we watched classic films. And the classic films, and some of them had religious elements, some didn't, whatever the faith was. And I thought it was good because you were able to discuss the film based on the things you learned from the interaction of the characters. You know, what do we learn from that? What do we learn from their experience? And so some of the heavy-handedness of some of our other films we have out there where we're just trying to push a dogma, like Under the Banner of Heaven did it the other way. You know, it's trying to push so hard to push how Mormons are terrible people.
1: The director even clarified his point. He's like, this is the point I want to make.
0: Right. And he could have made, I mean, former Latter-day Saint, I don't care. He could have made a wonderful film about a very tragic event. And instead he used it to just push this theme. And I'm sure people feel the same way about some of our films.
1: I actually think his themes would have been more effective if he'd backed off them a little. I watched all of Under the Banner of Heaven, and a couple of episodes in, I was a little bit like, oh, okay, I guess it's not going to do the damage it thinks because it's clobbering me over the head with it. I think also that as Latter-day Saints, we should not be afraid of a lack of clarity or ambiguity. It's so interesting because, you know, even our temple experience is benefited from not having everything very clear. You have to wrestle with it. You have to engage with it. Sometimes I find the Lord is in the paradox. It's in the tension and wrestling before God, right? That another term or another definition of Israel, let God prevail, but also the wrestle. You can't let him prevail unless there's a wrestle there, and then ultimately let God prevail. And so that would be my thought on, you know, I think it's so hard for Latter-day Saints, and this is why they're not my target audience, so hard for Latter-day Saints to watch a film about themselves and be able to disengage and let it be unclear at the end, or let it be kind of ambiguous or not strongly stating this is where we stand, and yet that's such a component to our doctrine. That's such a valuable, beautiful thing that we embrace in other areas.
0: And yet we find when we watch other shows, that's not what they do. We learn how characters grow and develop and learn new things without being clobbered over the head. And so
1: we really
0: don't need that.
1: Yeah, exactly. Exactly.
0: So here's one without giving any secrets. If you had an unlimited budget and had all the actors you wanted, you had access to that you wanted, you just had somebody say like, hey, we recognize you as a filmmaker. We're going to give you everything you want. What story would you like to do?
1: Unlimited budget and Latter-day Saint themed idea, I suppose. I think a mini series of Rough Stone Rolling, a mini series of Joseph Smith that is just as complicated and beautiful and rich and powerful, you know? And people wouldn't like it, and some people would love it, and the truth is it can't be too far one way or the other because miracles happened, and the guy was enigmatic, you know? And that, to me, is a prophet. I mean, that's powerful stuff.
0: Thank you very much. We really appreciate you coming to us.
1: You're welcome. Thank you for having me, everyone. Appreciate it.
2: So without any further comment, I'm going to turn the time over to John Clark.
3: If we could cut the lights so you could all start sleeping, that'd be great. A few clarifications. I'm from Burley, Idaho, and I don't teach at the University of Utah either. What's that? I apologize beforehand if I have to bend over to reach the microphone and read my paper, but they don't make these things for real people. Before we begin, I want to mention a few things to help you understand what we're going to say. First, I have two co-authors, Wade Ardern and Matt Roper. They're going to be giving part of the paper later on. Second, much of our remarks comes from talks I gave at BYU and the National Library of Congress. After these presentations, I realized that my arguments for the Book of Mormon were deficient and that much more must be done before you should take them seriously. We report on what we're doing to meet higher standards of evidence, argument, and sampling. Third, I am not an expert in Mormon apologetics, and I don't apologize for that. I'm a Mesoamerican archaeologist, and I spend most of my time pawing through the dirt rather than arguing with religionists. Fourth, about 95% of what has been written about the Book of Mormon archaeology is nonsense. Of course, that excludes what I've written. Most of it comes from missionaries, evangelists, and tour guides. Overall, however, critics of Mormonism have done more to establish the authenticity of the Book of Mormon than have their Mormon brethren. In recognition of their past efforts, we dedicate our remarks this morning to Gerald and Sandra Tanner of Lighthouse Ministries. They have helped establish the truth of the Book of Mormon more than they know. In 1830, the Book of Mormon was a 23-pound weakling. Now, thanks to 175 years of criticism, it is a 900-pound colossus. Fifth, the whole quarrel over evidence is based upon a fallacy of proof. No quantity of archaeological evidence will ever suffice to prove beyond reasonable doubt that the Book of Mormon or the Bible is true or false. Evidence is interesting and has its uses, but only as a means of better understanding the book, not of proving it to atheists or wayward saints. Sixth, we believe the Book of Mormon to be an authentic, ancient text written by New World prophets. Seventh, and finally, we harbor no doubts that Joseph Smith translated the book by the power of God. Had circumstances permitted him a marked grave, a fitting headstone could have read, "By Joseph Smith, Jr., author and proprietor." Such an epitaph, taken from the title page of the Book of Mormon, captures the enduring bond between the man and the book, and also the controversy which coalesced around both with the book's publication and the organization of the church in 1830. In the ensuing and continuing war of words and prejudice, redemption may hang on the preposition "by," as in "by Joseph Smith." Joseph Smith claimed he translated by the power of God an ancient record inscribed on golden plates, entrusted to him by an American angel. His account of the origins of the Book of Mormon is, to understate the obvious, outrageously preposterous. When confronted with the book, most people reject it because, as they say, you don't get books from angels and translate them by miracles. Others excommunicate the angels and pull the book back down to earth. Joseph Smith, they argue, wrote the book from his galloping imagination, aided and abetted by scraps of truth and speculation rifled from others. From this view, the book is a fiction and a hoax. There are other explanations, but the main quarrel is between the book as hoax and as history. Born of a miracle or of a hoax, and father to another, the book commands serious attention from believers and skeptics alike. At this 200th anniversary of his birth, it is clear that any fair understanding of Joseph Smith must derive from a plausible explanation of the Book of Mormon. It is equally clear that science and reason can be involved in the evaluation. Because the book makes claims about American prehistory, archaeology has long been implicated in assessments of its credentials as ancient history, and by direct implication of the honesty of Joseph Smith. Since 1829, critics have attempted to discredit the book by claiming that it has no grounding in the ancient world. Because of what is at stake, let us agree that their charges are serious and require a response. The critical question concerns authorship. Did Joseph Smith write the book, or was it revealed through divine means? Let us consider the anti-Mormon position first. If Joseph Smith made the book up, then its peoples did not exist, its events did not happen, and there should be no trace of them anywhere on the planet, not even a whisker. If after a reasonable period of diligent searching, material evidence is not found, then the Book of Mormon would be shown to be imaginary, and by incontrovertible implication, Joseph Smith would be exposed as a liar and the Mormon Church unveiled as a hoax. The Mormon position is the near opposite. Confirmation of historic details of the Book of Mormon would substantiate Joseph Smith's account of how it came to be, and thus validate his seership and the divine origin of both the book and the Church of Jesus Christ of Latter-day Saints. This brings us to the astonishing possibility of being able to test Joseph Smith's claim through science, a possibility that critics have long tried to exploit. The Book of Mormon is the keystone of Mormonism. Destroy this stone and all that it supports will come crashing down. Given the stakes involved, the very possibility of testing the book's historicity and authenticity becomes a moral obligation to do so. It is also an invitation to err on the side of caution and not reject it without due cause. The Book of Mormon has been kicked around for 175 years, but only during the past 50 has American archaeology been capable of addressing issues of history. We consider recent facts from archaeology in evaluating the Book of Mormon. Past quarrels have ranged over hundreds of topics. Before considering these special topics, we outline some implications of the competing hypotheses. Environmental or naturalistic explanations see the book as a hoax tethered to its 19th century Yankee background. Thus, all details mentioned in the book should conform to knowledge and speculations available to Joseph Smith before the book was written in 1829. Mormon explanations see the book as history and situated in the ancient world. These opposed views should play out differently through time as we learn more about the past. What should this trend look like? If the Book of Mormon was part of the ancient world, more and more details ought to be confirmed as scholarship learns more about the past. If the book is history, we should expect more confirmations of the book's claims as modern scholarship reveals the ancient world. This slide illustrates increasing scholarship since 1800. Competing views of the Book of Mormon as hoax versus history are displayed along the same line. The hoax line starts at its peak in 1829 and drops to a low flat line because much of what 19th century scholars accepted as fact was not. If Joseph Smith made the book up from local knowledge, the book's claims should best fit the knowledge and beliefs of the 1820s and look increasingly implausible as time goes by. The history line should evince an opposite trend, climbing from its 1829 low point as items are confirmed with increasing scholarship. Because of their clear differences, an evaluation of trends in scholarship ought to reveal which hypothesis better explains the data. A major turning point in Book of Mormon studies came with the realization that early Mormons, including the prophet Joseph Smith himself, had misunderstood salient facts of geography, history, and culture embedded in the narrative. This insight has shifted the whole debate in recent years. The book describes a small place. An argument against the idea that Book of Mormon lands encompassed all of North and South America was provided by Joseph Smith. In 1842, he received a copy of the recent bestseller by John Lloyd Stevens, Incidents of Travel in Central America, Chiapas, and Yucatan, the first popular English book to describe and illustrate Maya ruins. This book amazed the English-speaking world with evidence of an advanced civilization that no one imagined existed, no one, that is, except Mormons. The prophet was thrilled, and excerpts from the book were reprinted in the Times and Seasons with his unsigned commentary. quote, since our extract from Stevenson's book was published, we have found another important fact relating to the truth of the Book of Mormon. Central America is situated north of the Isthmus of Darien and once embraced several hundred miles of territory from north to south. The city of Zarahemla stood upon this land. It will not be a bad plan to compare Mr. Stevenson's ruined cities with those of the Book of Mormon. As evident in his comments, Joseph Smith believed Maya archaeology vindicated the Book of Mormon. His placement of Zarahemla in eastern Guatemala implied that the land southward described in the Book of Mormon was north of Darien, as Panama was then called. Thus, his commentary presupposed a smallish geography that excluded South America. This Book of Mormon geography contradicts what Joseph at first believed about the book, and it fits a corner of the Americas he did not know. Therefore, he could not have derived the book's geography from his personal experience nor have made it up. It necessarily follows that he dictated a book with complexities beyond his own comprehension. New evidence from archaeology reveals other complexities in the book that we will discuss today. To set the stage for our arguments, let's consider the following popular evangelical claims. Quote, the Bible is supported in its truth claims by the corroborating evidence of geography and archaeology. That assertion cannot be said of the Book of Mormon. Several decades of archaeological research funded by LDS institutions concentrating in Central America and Mexico have yielded nothing that corroborates the historic details described in the Book of Mormon. I have worked for the LDS institution mentioned in this quote, the New World Archaeological Foundation, for the past 28 years, so I know somewhat concerning this matter. Everything about this argument is wrong. Its claims are false and its logic second rate. Archaeology and geography support the Book of Mormon to the same degree and for the same reasons that they support the Bible. Both books present the same challenges for empirical confirmation, and both are in good shape. Many things have been verified for each, but many have not. Critical arguments specialize in listing things mentioned in the Book of Mormon that archaeology has not found. You're all familiar with this list. This list enjoys a particularly exalted status in critical circles because it was created by Thomas Stuart Ferguson, a trial lawyer who spent most of his adult life promoting Book of Mormon archaeology. He was the key player in organizing the New World Archaeological Foundation in 1952 and the Department of Archaeology at BYU in 1946. He wrote several books defending the Book of Mormon, but he eventually lost his faith and died a disbeliever, a point documented beyond reasonable doubt. Presumably, part of the reason for Ferguson's loss of faith was the poor performance of the Book of Mormon in the face of physical evidence. Critics would have us believe that because of his vast knowledge of Mesoamerican archaeology and his intellectual integrity, Ferguson's apostasy counts more than that of others and should be persuasive to us. We find no greater merit in his disbelief than the incredulity of millions of others. Ferguson was trapped in his own iron illogic and facile thinking that proof of the book was possible in the first place. Many other saints and critics are ensnared in the same trap. The only thing keeping them there is bad logic and perhaps pride. In none of the pro and con literature with which we are familiar is a competent argument made about what would constitute verification of the authenticity of the Book of Mormon. All that we have found are rules of thumb for rejecting the book, sometimes with the slimmest pretexts. What percentage of items mentioned in the text must be confirmed before one should accord it credence? Some authors claim that the inability of modern archaeology to verify the presence of horses, steel, silk, and other items in the New World is sufficient cause for rejecting the book. We will be the first to acknowledge that the Book of Mormon has problems with physical evidence that challenges belief, especially the missing metals, plants, and animals. When some church members see the list we are advertising here, they despair, perhaps because they don't know how archaeology works, or better yet, how archaeology doesn't work. Ferguson's list and all others like it are actually good news. As a tally of major deficiencies, this is a very short list indeed, especially for a book which makes several thousand claims about an ancient American past. It is instructive to remember the biblical archaeologists are still looking for evidence of Abraham and Moses after two centuries of searching. So what is a few misplaced grains, metals, and animals among friends? All of the children of Israel who followed Moses out of Egypt are still missing and unaccounted for archaeologically, but their descendants are our friends and neighbors. My message here is that archaeology is among the crudest of methods for establishing facts and truth, so one should not get overheated about what has or has not been found at any given hour. By focusing only on missing evidence, one loses perspective. We all know what is missing. A question we should ask more often, what has been found? Before we review some of the recovered items, please remember that if the book were a hoax, there should not be any evidence to support it, not even one bottle cap, hairpin, or cigarette butt. Because of the logic of evidence in this instance, one positive correspondence counts for dozens of missing ones. For example, one documented steel sword trumps several herds of missing horses and elephants. The hypothesis of human authorship of the Book of Mormon demands that truth claims in the book be judged by what was believed, known, or knowable in Joseph's backyard in the 1820s. The book's description of ancient peoples differs greatly from the racist notions of rude savages held by 19th century Americans. The book's claims of city societies was laughable at the time, but no one is laughing now. Early saints thought the discovery of cities vindicated the text. Scholars have since learned that many of the cities that captured Mormon imagination do not date to the right time period, but others do. The techniques for dating these places only became generally available in the 1960s. To find real rather than imagined correspondences, we have to be in the right place and time. In our analysis, we follow Joseph Smith in thinking that Book of Mormon lands were located in Central America, so that's where we'll look for physical evidence. The first archaeological claims related to the Book of Mormon concern the facts of September 22, 1827. The actuality of metal plates preserved in a stone box. This used to be considered a monstrous tale, but concealing metal plates in stone boxes is now a documented old world practice. Stone offering boxes have also been discovered in Mesoamerica, but so far the golden plates are still at large, as we would expect them to be. Another fact obvious that September day was that some ancient Americans were literate. A ludicrous claim for anyone in upstate New York to make in 1827. We now know of at least six Mesoamerican writing systems that predate the Christian era. This should count for something, but it is not enough for dedicated skeptics. They demand to see Reformed Egyptian, preferably on gold pages, and to find traces of the Hebrew language. There are leads on both, but nothing conclusive yet. New scripts are still being discovered, and many texts remain undeciphered. I was just in a meeting 2 weeks ago in Guatemala City where a scholar presented evidence just a few hours old that Maya writing dates back to 400 BC and not AD 300. The origins of Mesoamerican writing is a topic that is just taking off, so we can expect new revelations in the coming year from scientists. This example of an early script was recovered 57 years ago and qualifies as America's earliest writing sample, but so far nothing much has been made of it, and most scholars have forgotten that it exists. The golden plates ended up in New York because the Nephites were exterminated in a cataclysmic battle. The Book of Mormon account brims with warfare and nasty people. Until 20 years ago, the book's claims on this matter were ridiculed. Now that Maya writing can be read, warfare appears to have been a Mesoamerican pastime. The information on warfare in the Book of Mormon is particularly rich and provides ample opportunity to check Joseph Smith's luck in getting the details right. The warfare described in the book differs from what Joseph Smith could have known or imagined, as we see here. In the book, one reads of fortified cities with moats, walls, and palisades. Mesoamerican cities dating to Nephite times have been found with all of these features. The Book of Mormon mentions bows and arrows, swords, slings, scimitars, clubs, spears, shields, breastplates, helmets, and even cotton armor. All items documented for Mesoamerica. Aztec swords were of wood, sometimes edged with stone knives. There are indications of wooden swords in the Book of Mormon. How else could swords become stained with blood? Wooden swords edged with sharp stones could sever heads and limbs and were lethal. The practice of taking detached arms as battle trophies, as in the story of Ammon, is also documented in Mesoamerica. Another precise correspondence is the practice of fleeing to the summits of pyramids or places as places of last defense and consequently of eventual surrender. Conquered cities were depicted in Mesoamerica by symbols for broken towers or burning pyramids. Mormon records this practice. Other practices of his day were human sacrifice and cannibalism. Vile behavior is well attested for Mesoamerica. The final battle at Cumorah involved staggering numbers of troops and of Nephite battle units of 10,000. Aztec documents describe armies of over 200,000 divided into major divisions of 8,000 warriors plus 4,000 retainers each. One battle involved 700,000 warriors on one side. The Aztec numbers appear to be propagandistic exaggeration. We do not know about the numbers in the Book of Mormon. In summary, the practices and instruments of war described in the Book of Mormon display multiple and precise correspondences with Mesoamerican practices and in ways unimaginable to 19th century Yankees. Mesoamerica is a land of decomposing cities with their pyramids or towers, temples, and palaces. All items mentioned in the Book of Mormon but foreign to the gossip along the Erie Canal in Joseph Smith's day. Cities show up in

kings or their tyrannies. These were crazy claims. The last Jaredite king, Coriantumr, carved his history on a stone about 400 BC, an event in line with Mesoamerican practices at that time. A particular gem in the book is that King Benjamin labored with his own hands, an outrageous thing for Joseph Smith to have claimed for a king. Even more specific, consider Riplakish, the 10th Jaredite king, an oppressive tyrant who forced slaves to construct buildings and produce fancy goods. Among the items he commissioned about 1200 BC was an exceedingly beautiful throne. The earliest civilization in Mesoamerica is known for its elaborate stone thrones. How did Joseph Smith get this detail right? Not all evidence concerns material goods. A striking correspondence is a drawing from the Dresden Codex, one of four surviving pre-Columbian Maya books. This scene shows a sacrificial victim with a tree growing from his heart, a literal portrayal of the metaphor preached in Alma chapter 32. The Book of Mormon metaphors make sense in the Mesoamerican world, and I would add, they make different sense than we usually attribute to them. A correspondence that has always impressed me involves prophecies in 400-year blocks. The Maya were obsessed with time, and they carved precise dates on their stone monuments that began with the count of 400 years, an interval called a baktun. Each baktun was made up of 20 katuns, an extremely important 20-year interval. If you will permit us some liberties with the text, Samuel the Lamanite warned the Nephites that one baktun shall not pass away before they would be smitten. Nephi and Alma uttered the same baktun prophecy, and Moroni recorded its fulfillment. Moroni bids us farewell just after the first baktun of the first katun of the final baktun, or 420 years since the sign was given of the coming of Christ. What are the chances of Joseph Smith guessing correctly the vigesimal system of timekeeping and prophesying among the Maya and their neighbors? The list of unusual items corresponding to Book of Mormon claims could be extended, as we'll show in a few minutes. The LDS tendency to get absorbed in small details has been characterized as the fallacy of misplaced concreteness, a tactic for distracting attention from large problems by engaging critics with endless irrelevant details, much as a mosquito swarm distracts from the rhinoceros in the kitchen. Let's take up the challenge to consider big issues, namely geography and cycles of civilization and population. Thank you for that introduction. Book of Mormon geography presents a serious challenge because the only city location known with certitude is Old World Jerusalem, and this does not help us with locations in the Promised Land. It is marvelous, however, for the Old World portion of the narrative. As Kent Brown and others have shown, the geography of the Arabian Peninsula described in 1 Nephi is precise down to place names. The remarkable geographic fit includes numerous details unknown in Joseph Smith's day. For the New World, dealing with geography is a two-step exercise. An internal geography must first be deduced from clues in the book, and this deduction must then be matched with a real-world setting. John Sorensen has done the best work on this issue. Nephite lands included a narrow neck between two seas and lands northward and southward of this neck. The land southward could be traversed on foot with children and animals in tow in about 30 days. So it could not have been much larger than 300 miles. Nephite lands were small and did not include all the Americas or their peoples. Sorensen argues that the Book of Mormon lands and peoples were in Central America and Southern Mexico, a place called Mesoamerica. The configuration of lands, seas, mountains, and other natural features in Mesoamerica are a tight fit with the internal requirements. It is important to stress that finding any sector of the Americas that fits the Book of Mormon specifications requires dealing with hundreds of mutually dependent variables. Therefore, rather than counting a credible geography as one correspondence, it actually counts for several hundred. We mentioned that the Book of Mormon's prediction of civilized peoples was verified in Joseph Smith's lifetime. The book's civilization claim is actually twofold, because it describes an earlier Jaredite civilization that overlapped a few centuries with Lehite civilization.

0: The dates for the Nephite half of Lehite civilization are clearly bracketed in the account to 587 years before Christ to 386 years after. Those for the earlier civilization remain cloudy, beginning after the Tower of Babel and ending before King Mosiah fled to Zarahemla. Jaredites were probably tilling American soil in the land northward at least by 2200 BC, and they may have endured their own wickedness until 400 BC. The two civilizations' requirement used to be a major problem for the Book of Mormon, but it no longer is now that archaeology is catching up. In checking correlations between the Book of Mormon and Mesoamerican archaeology, we focus on the rise and decline of cities. The earliest known Olmec city was up and running by 1300 BC, and it was preceded by a large community on the same spot dating back to 1700 BC. Most Olmec cities were abandoned about 400 BC, probably under duress. In eastern Mesoamerica, Olmec civilization was replaced by the lowland Maya, who began building cities in the jungles of Guatemala about 500 BC. As with Olmec civilization, Maya civilization experienced peaks and troughs of development with a mini collapse about AD 200. In short, the correspondences between the Book of Mormon and cycles of Mesoamerican civilization are striking. Reconstructing ancient demography requires detailed information on site sizes, locations, dates, and frequencies. The Nephite and Lamanite stories are too complicated to review here, so we'll just look at the Jaredites. To begin, the earliest developments of Jaredites and Olmecs are hazy, but from about 1500 BC onward, their histories are remarkably parallel. The alternatives between city building and population decline, alternations between city building and population decline described for the Jaredites correspond quite well with lowland Olmec developments. Olmec cities were abandoned by 400 BC, and the culture disappeared, just as the Book of Mormon describes for the Jaredites. This is a phenomenal correlation. Before leaving this issue, it may be helpful to make one observation on a global question that troubles some saints and critics. Could millions of people have lived in the area proposed as Book of Mormon lands? Yes, and they did. Mesoamerica is the only area in the Americas that sustained the high population densities mentioned in the Book of Mormon. In summary, the following items from Mesoamerican archaeology conform to claims made in the Book of Mormon. In terms of its claims for lands, peoples, cultural practices, populations, and chronology, the Book of Mormon gets better than passing marks. As a final check of the book's authenticity, we consider frequent complaints. As we have seen, standard arguments against the book concern things mentioned in the text but not found archaeologically, such as golden plates, horses, silk, elephants, wheat, and steel. This chart lists the supposed classic blunders and anachronisms of the Book of Mormon as compiled by 19th century critics. Here we see how matters stood in 1842, near the end of Joseph Smith's life. The few boxes of green confirmation come from the report on Maya cities published by Stevens in 1841. Overall, the sea of red indicates the Book of Mormon did not fare well as ancient history in Joseph Smith's lifetime. Let's see how things have changed since then. We've since found evidence in the old world of steel swords, metal plates for the right time and place, and in the new world, a strain of barley, thrones, cement, highways, military regalia, and assorted weapons, Hebrew words, evidence of reading and writing, and multiple expectations for geography and history. Since 1842, other items have been promoted to the status of possible but unconfirmed. They include horses, goats, and sheep, temples, cemeteries, and large armies, a script that may qualify as Reformed Egyptian, and the era of Nephite peace. You get the picture. You have watched green and yellow boxes chase away red ones. Many Book of Mormon claims have been confirmed since 1842. Of course, many have not, and they may never be confirmed, but that is to be expected of the archaeological verification of any text. We can afford to be a bit more humble about physical evidence. After all, we live in a world in which we are not sure who shot JFK or whether OJ is guilty. Why should we expect to do better with less evidence that is 2,000 years older. This is what the overall trend in the confirmations looks like. It should be familiar to you because it conforms to the Book of Mormon as history hypothesis. Of the 60 items listed, 58% are confirmed, and many others are promising. You all understand, of course, what lies can be told with statistics. Our bias in favor of the Book of Mormon is obvious, so take the numbers as you like. They are not yet hard nor fast. But please be aware that the current list favors arguments critical of the Book of Mormon. What do these myriad details and facts and observations add up to? They constitute a strong and even compelling circumstantial case that the Book of Mormon is an ancient Mesoamerican record, an authentic old book. It follows that Joseph Smith was telling the truth about it. This is where I left my argument 2 months ago at the Capitol steps in Washington, D.C. The percentages of correspondences and their significance are up for grabs because I only drew on 3 books in coming up with my list of 60 valid complaints. They were the 3 most important anti-Mormon books of the 19th century, but they still constitute an unscientific sample of unknown representation. Just how many criticisms with archaeological implications are there, and how many of them have been confirmed? To address this question, I have solicited the help of Wade Arden and Matthew Roper to track down and catalog all criticisms they can find of the Book of Mormon. Consider them as our truth detectives. Once we have truth in hand, we will reevaluate the numbers and correspondences and let you know the final percentages. At the moment, my sample of 60 items looks like it represented 10% or less of the total. I'll let Wade and Matt tell you more about what we're doing in our research, and I'll be back in a minute.
1: In his Library of Congress presentation, Dr. Clark began an evaluation of the corpus of criticisms of the Book of Mormon. The basic objective of the paper was to explore how well the Book of Mormon is faring in terms of science and archaeological discovery. Our current project further pursues this question. We want to develop a basis for a sane and fair conversation between defenders and critics about the claims of the Book of Mormon. We will start by creating a database that looks at all arguments for and against the Book of Mormon that have possible archaeological and historical implications. Each argument will be evaluated against the claims of the text. Good arguments and bad arguments depend on accuracy of observations and the validity of the logic. Each claim will be assessed to 1, determine whether it is a valid point based on a plausible reading of the Book of Mormon. 2, whether it is based on acceptable assumptions of the setting. And 3, whether or not it is based on reliable observations of the ancient world. We have enough experience among us to realize that much of the literature, both pro and con, is of marginal value. We want to sift the wheat from the chaff. We will evaluate each argument on its merits, not on the motives for its advocacy. We little care whether the proposer of an argument wanted to kill Joseph Smith or to die for him. Good and bad arguments are matters of evidence, assumptions, and logic, not desires of the heart, delusions of the mind, or publisher emblazoned on a book's spine. Our objective will be met by comparing the valid claims that have been made for the Book of Mormon with what is known scientifically and historically about the ancient world. We are not yet in the middle of this research, and we welcome your suggestions on how better to proceed. Our first task is to look at arguments against the Book of Mormon. We are trying to list all criticisms printed in English in chronological order from 1829 to 2005. So far, we have canvassed all the arguments against the Book of Mormon up to 1899 and have identified 440 criticisms from 90 sources. To give some historical perspective to our findings, I will highlight some of the significant publications of the 1800s. Alexander Campbell published Delusions in the Millennial Harbinger in February 1831. Delusions was the first substantial critical analysis of the Book of Mormon, with 40 criticisms that can be evaluated archaeologically. Campbell introduced what would become a frequent criticism of the Book of Mormon, Nephi's use of a compass. We quote, "The mariner's compass was only known in Europe about 300 years ago, but Nephi knew all about steamboats and the compass 2,400 years ago. Between 1829 and 1899, Campbell's compass was cited as a Book of Mormon anachronism in 35 publications. His was a false criticism, because the Book of Mormon does not claim that the Liahona was this kind of instrument. In our work, we will identify bogus claims of this sort and remove them from our list of meritorious complaints. The repetition of such claims makes us wonder how many critics are reading old criticisms rather than the Book of Mormon." In 1834, E.D. Howe published Mormonism Unveiled, the first anti-Mormon book, with the aid of Dr. Philastus Hurlbut. Please note that Dr. is Hurlbut's christened name, not an earned title. With 53 criticisms, a good portion of Mormonism Unveiled was devoted to criticizing the Book of Mormon. The Spalding theory of Book of Mormon origins comes from Hurlbut and this book. The caliber of Howe's criticisms is relatively high, with scrutiny of Nephi's placement of old world events, such as the Babylonian conquest and the sacking of Jerusalem. Howe also cross-referenced Bible chronology with the Book of Ether. Many of his criticisms, however, have not withstood the test of time and archaeology in the Holy Land. Another example of criticisms from the 1830s is Origen Bachelor's 1838, Mormonism Exposed Internally and Externally. What we appreciate most about Bachelor's criticisms is their humor and sparkling language, also evident in this cartoon. We quote, "Irriantum, which being interpreted is many waters. Proof of this, Mr. Nephi, Mormon, Moroni, Rigdon, Harris, Cowdery, Smith, let us have the proof. Irriantum signifies a complete ass nearer than anything else." And on the following page, "A fifth part of their ziff. And what kind of metal is ziff? Come, Joseph, on with thy goggles and translate thy translation and tell us what ziff means." 16 tracts criticizing the Book of Mormon were published in the 1840s, all but one in the United States. This example, Mormonism Dissected, or Knavery on Two Sticks Exposed, was published anonymously under the name One Who Hates Imposture. Ironically, our copy reveals Adrian Orr as the author. More anti-Book of Mormon tracts were published in the 1850s than any other decade of the 19th century. All but six of the 32 were published in England. This publication pattern coincides with increased missionary efforts in the British Isles at the time. This graph shows the number of critical publications by decade. British publications in the 1850s are represented by the spike in the center of the graph. By contrast, the 1860s saw only one publication. America's absorption in the Civil War could have been a major factor in cooling the ardor of Mormon critics. The only publication of the 1860s was Pomeroy Tucker's Origin, Rise, and Progress of Mormonism, which criticized Jaredite barges. Jaredite barges are the most frequently repeated criticism we have found. This graph illustrates the number of new criticisms by decade, beginning with one criticism in 1829 by Abner Cole, who, under his pseudonym of Obadiah Dogberry, criticized the Book of Mormon's description of New World temples. Cole had access to the typeset pages of the Book of Mormon at the Grandin Press. As clear in this graph, of the cumulative percentages of new criticisms by decade, almost 50% of 19th century criticisms were raised by the end of 1839, within 9 years of the publication of the Book of Mormon. One subset of sources we are including is published debates. The best example of them is the 1884 Braden-Kelly debate. Pictured here are the Reverend Clark Braden of the Church of Christ and Edmund Levi Kelly of the Reorganized Church of Jesus Christ of Latter-day Saints. The Braden-Kelly debate was held in Kirtland, Ohio from February 12 to March 8, 1884, with each giving 45 speeches. The first of three propositions debated focused on the Book of Mormon. Is the Book of Mormon of divine origin, and are its teachings entitled to the respect and belief of all Christian people? This debate is an example of the wonderful work the RLDS Church did in defending the Book of Mormon in the late 1880s and 90s, a time when the Mormons were preoccupied with polygamy, government harassment, finishing the Salt Lake Temple, and qualifying Utah for statehood. The most competent 19th century critic was the Reverend Martin Thomas Lamb, assistant pastor at the First Baptist Church, Salt Lake City. Lamb gave a series of lectures which were published by request of Utah Governor Eli H. Murray and other prominent Salt Lake City residents. In 1885, the lectures were published as Book of Mormon, Is It From God? And later expanded and published in 1886 as The Golden Bible, or the Book of Mormon, Is It From God? Lamb concluded that the entire civilization of the Book of Mormon, its whole record from beginning to end, is flatly contradicted by the civilization and the history of Central America. Lamb's book represents a higher academic standard in Book of Mormon criticism than seen previously. An important distinction between Lamb and other critics is that most of his criticisms were based on a careful reading of the Book of Mormon. Lamb's Golden Bible is still considered one of the best anti-Book of Mormon books. We close out the 19th century with historian John Fiske, who published The Discovery of America. This 1892 work shows how the Book of Mormon was treated in 19th century gazetteers and history books. The Book of Mormon is barely mentioned, but it shows up in a footnote as an example of how ancient America has been misunderstood historically. Fiske says, "The Book of Mormon, in supremely blissful ignorance, introduces oxen, sheep, and silkworms, as well as the knowledge of smelting iron into pre-Columbian America." It is appropriate to end this part of our discussion with Fiske's comments because they epitomize the types of criticisms the Book of Mormon still faces, including misunderstandings, distortions, and exaggerations. We are carefully and currently compiling the list of complaints for the 20th century, and we have a long way to go yet. One of the things we want to do is analyze the ways arguments have been put together and have changed over the years. Matt Roper will tell us more about this level of meta-analysis.
2: I'll just take a minute here to talk about the categories of criticisms. Although our research is incomplete, it is clear that Book of Mormon criticisms can usefully be segregated into three general groups. The first group includes ridiculous charges lacking any basis in the Book of Mormon. For example, one critic writing in 1837 rejected the book because he claimed to have read it, quote, "enough to find the terms gunpowder, mariner's compass, and several others of recent origin. There are also references to pistols and other firearms." Of course, the book makes no such claim, and our critic is a liar and an ignoramus, but with enough slick to know his audience had not read the book and would accept his version of it along with his critique. In the first Behind the Woodshed thrashing of the Book of Mormon in 1831, Alexander Campbell faults the book for mentioning steamboats. Other critics complain about the book's reference to catapults and battering rams, or how Lehi's family, as they traveled through the wilderness, a mysterious wheel rolled before them to guide them. While these fabrications have high entertainment value, we dismiss them from the list of legitimate complaints. A second group of arguments failed to make our list of keepers because they're based upon a misreading of Book of Mormon claims. Probably half the Mormon arguments in favor of the book also fit into this category, as do the arguments offered by critics responding to these erroneous Mormon arguments. The main culprit here are the twin assumptions that the Book of Mormon lands covered both North and South America, and that all peoples on both continents descended from Book of Mormon peoples, both long-standing traditional Mormon views. Both assumptions are false and have been the cause of perpetual misunderstandings of the book. In winnowing enduring criticism from fashionable but fallacious arguments, we exclude those based on inappropriate assumptions. These include standard criticisms which point to the linguistic and cultural diversity of the Americas and the recent flap over DNA and genomes. There is ample room in the Book of Mormon to accommodate all Book of Mormon peoples. Criticisms have to match the specificity of the text in terms of people, times, places, and cultural context. The third group of criticisms are those worth paying attention to because they have a factual basis and are put together in a logical manner. Most of Reverend Lamb's arguments are of this sort. These arguments compare what the book claims against the facts of science, and this is where the fun begins because science is a moving target. These arguments have to be periodically updated to accord with what science is saying at any given time. Those of you who have removed fat, salt, chocolate, or other desirable substances from your diets because of scientific pronouncements know how fickle and changing such dicta can be. The same swings of opinion occur in archaeology. Many archaeological truths about what did not happen in the past are just a turn of a shovel away from being refuted. We subdivide the legitimate criticisms according to criteria of confirmation. For some claims, there is currently no basis in scientific fact. Ferguson's list trumpets these items. For other claims, evidence to be accumulated in favor of the book. Other claims are beyond confirmation or refutation, and finally, for some items, sufficient evidence has been verified that they can be considered now confirmed. As we just saw, since 1842, many items mentioned in the Book of Mormon have been promoted from the unconfirmed to the indeterminate category. These items illustrate how some criticisms change over time when confronted with new discoveries. The elasticity and resiliency of traditional criticisms in the face of shifting material evidence suggests that most critics are not looking for valid criticisms as much as for excuses for disbelief, and there are no end of reasons for disbelief. One example of such an issue is the question of horses. First raised by a critic in 1839, the absence of horses in the Americas has since become a standard criticism of the book's supposed fraudulent deficiencies. When their fossils were recovered, the argument shifted to the claim that the herds died out before the Book of Mormon times. Mormons argued that they did not. More recently, the question has become, how long did horses survive before becoming extinct? Recent radiocarbon dating of horse bones indicates that some survived much longer than standard science would have us believe, with some horses being dated just before and just after Nephite times, but before Spanish colonization. So this issue is open and moving in a direction favorable to Book of Mormon claims, although not settled. Several items are logically beyond proof or disproof, because we do not know what they are in the real world. That is a duck-billed platypus, by the way. This includes the famous Kirlams and Cummums and the famous but mysterious metal Ziff mentioned by Origen Batchelor. Other legitimate criticisms involve things that have been confirmed through science after the criticism was first offered. These include evidence of steel swords and metal plates in the Old World, identification of a place called Nahum near the Red Sea, thrones, cement cities, highways in the New World. This is, of course, the most exciting category to work with and watch because it is the one in which we expect to see considerable movement in the future, with items being added periodically. The historic trend is that items have been shifting their membership in one direction, with unconfirmed items moving to the indeterminate category, and then eventually arriving to stay in the confirmed category. This is what we should expect if the Book of Mormon is an authentic ancient record. The scientific case for this position continues to grow, and the future looks promising.
0: Just a few words by way of conclusion. Our purpose in this project is to bring order to the quarrel over archaeology in the Book of Mormon, with the hope that imposing organization on chaos will create space for reason. The Book of Mormon was criticized before it ever came off the press, and it has been the beneficiary of strong criticism and ridicule ever since. We welcome all such attentions because they only make the book stronger and deepen the plausibility of its ancient pedigree. It is important to acknowledge the source of this strength. It comes from Mormon scholars, apologists, if you like, taking the criticism seriously and using them as a springboard for research. Nothing good comes from leaving children or criticisms unattended. It is worth pointing out that we are not compiling our catalog of Book of Mormon criticisms to silence critics. To the contrary, we wish them all healthy, long lives, and prolific careers. We acknowledge here their invaluable contributions in promoting better understanding of the book and its translator. We consider their list of legitimate criticisms a gold mine of research opportunities and will welcome any future installments. Things that we as modern readers find jarring in the Book of Mormon probably indicate differences in cultural assumptions between us and Book of Mormon writers. These are hard to notice in casual reading of the book, so the diligent work over the past 175 years of antagonistic reading and searching them all out for us is greatly appreciated. The Book of Mormon is full of ancient Near Eastern and Mesoamerican cultural details. I will mention one more item in closing because it impressed upon me how hard it is to pay attention to the subtleties in the book. Recall the incredible story of Ammon teaching King Lamoni. Ammon's deeds in defending Lamoni's property gained him audience before this dumbfounded monarch, and Ammon had to break the protracted silence of this meeting by voicing the king's thoughts, which only deepened the king's wonderment and perhaps fear, all of which led to this following dialogue recorded in Alma 18. And Ammon began to speak unto him with boldness and said unto him, Believest thou that there is a God? And he answered and said unto him, I do not know what that meaneth. And then Ammon said, Believest thou that there is a great spirit? And he said, Yea. And Ammon said, This is God. And Ammon said unto him again, Believest thou that this great spirit, who is God, created all things which are in heaven and in the earth? And he said, Yea, I believe that he created all things which are in the earth, but I do not know about the heavens. And Ammon said unto him, The heavens is the place where God dwells and all his holy angels. And King Lamoni said, Is it above the earth? And Ammon said, Yea, and he looketh down upon all the children of men. We've all read this or heard this dozens of times. Have you ever thought that this was an incredibly boneheaded question for Lamoni to ask? That thought finally penetrated my thick skull a decade ago. Can you imagine asking a preacher whether the heavens are above the earth? I can't. This dialogue is beyond my cultural understanding. What is going on? I submit to you that the question makes sense in a Mesoamerican setting in which most of the gods resided under the earth. In this brief dialogue between a Nephite prince and a Lamanite king, we are given a precious glimpse into Lamanite beliefs. A small thing, perhaps, but in terms of correspondences, it surpasses Snibley's famous bullseyes in the Book of Mormon, and it is a lunar landing, a 240,000-mile long shot that hit the spot perfectly, succinctly, silently, and effortlessly. The Book of Mormon has hundreds and perhaps thousands of such gems tucked away in its narrative. We wish you happy hunting for other gems and invite you all to reread the book and enjoy the book. It is an ancient book, its history is intriguing, and its message of Christ is true and redeeming. Thank you.
3: For just like one or two questions, possibly. Do you have anything there that we've been passed to you already?
0: I could read these if the handwriting were legible. Yeah, why make things easy? There was a question here, isn't it possible that the Book of Mormon took place in New York? Part of it did. That's where Moroni left the book, but that's all. People want to know about horses. That's not our research, so we'll let the person who's doing it report it and not take credit for it. You can talk to us privately and we'll tell you who to write to. What is the likelihood that Jaredite, Nephite, and Lamanite peoples assimilated in indigenous Mesoamerican peoples such as Olmecs or Mayas? Probably 95%. If that number means anything to you, then we both have problems. But certainly the implication that we give on the demography is we've always said that the Lamanites assimilated local groups, but I think the Nephites did as well. And the fact that it's not mentioned in the book is not a problem with population as much as the practices of record keeping in the book.
3: Thank you very much. Thank you. Two things. Our next speaker will be in about five or six minutes. We're in Ottawa and Montreal with a mission tour and doing some firesides up there, and was very impressed with the Ulrich family, with both Dave and Wendy Ulrich. They're the mission presidents up there. She was released from her mission a month ago, and she's been actually home for 1.5 days. So we feel blessed to have her speak to us. I'm not sure what she's going to do with 1.5 days preparation, but it'll be fun, I'm sure. Wendy Ulrich was a psychologist in Ann Arbor, Michigan for 20 years before moving to Montreal, Quebec for a recently completed 3-year mission. Served as president of the Association of Mormon Counselors and Psychotherapists, has authored numerous professional articles in both psychology and business, has done consulting and training for such corporations as Marriott, Johnson & Johnson, University of Michigan, General Electric, and United Way. Dr. Ulrich has written for Sunstone and contributed to the book Ye Shall Bear Record of Me, Talks from 2001 Women's Conference. She and her husband have 3 children, and we're pleased to welcome Wendy Ulrich to speak to us.
4: It's an old and frequent spiritual question, and it shows up in many forms. It is the question Jesus asks the disciples who hear his troubling and offending discourse on being someone whose flesh must be eaten and whose blood drunk by those who would have eternal life. The discourse confuses many who turn back and follow him no more. And then to those who remain, Jesus asks the question, will you also go away? To the man who seeks out Jesus to heal his deeply troubled son, the question is implied. If thou canst believe, all things are possible to him that believeth. To Nephi, approached by an angel after he is carried away to the top of a high mountain, the question is more direct. Believest thou that thy father saw the tree of which he has spoken? And to the brother of Jared, who asks to see the premortal Jesus after hearing his voice and seeing his hand, the question is perhaps most clearly stated. Believest thou the words which I shall speak? Believest thou? I am increasingly impressed by the implications of this simple question and by how often it is at the heart of my human mortal dilemmas. Do I believe God's commandments and teachings, or do I find other explanations of reality more credible for getting what I want and keeping me safe? Do I trust him to tell me the truth, even when it includes improbable or invisible things? Do I trust him to have the love, the will, and the power to save me, despite the ways that I am not worthy? Do I trust him to keep his promises? Do I believe? What complicates this question of belief, of course, is that our belief choices are not black and white. Few of us would consciously choose to believe Satan over God, evil over good. But choices are seldom this obvious. On any given issue, which is God's point of view and which is Satan's? Who or what represents God's view most accurately? Can I trust myself to discern accurately, or to weather feelings of loss or betrayal if things do not go as I expect when I ask for God's healing favors? At what point do I abandon one set of beliefs or as false or inadequate and embrace a new worldview? While different people answer these questions in different ways, such questions remain at the heart of spirituality and religion. Even if we desire God's paradigm over all others, the scriptural stories already cited suggest that challenges should be expected by believers in all ages. Like the Jews of old, we may be offended by lessons or talks or teachings inconsistent with our sensibilities about what is ethical, reasonable, or rational. My husband reminds me that this discourse of Jesus's about eating his flesh and drinking his blood became a rationale for the Romans considering the Christians to be barbarians, to be cannibals, and to kill them. Likewise, the father with the sick child. For us, a life tragedy may cause us also to both seek God and wonder what we can realistically expect from him. Like Nephi, we may face the decision to follow a righteous leader or a righteous parent whose faults or weaknesses are both glaring and impactful in our lives. Or like the brother of Jared, we may simply be asked to choose, even though we thought we had already made that choice once, whether or not to believe God, even when his words are but a faint echo in our troubled heart. In my experience, neither critics nor apologists for the church do much to convince me whether or not to believe. Debates, analysis, and scientific evidence may alternately undermine or support my beliefs. But belief itself is a choice I wrestle God for somewhere in a dark swampland of my inner landscape, where not only God's credibility, but my own are at stake. This is Jacob's experience on the night he divides his progeny across the Jordan River to try to minimize the damage he is sure is about to be inflicted by his brother Esau, reportedly on his way with an army in tow. Jacob, we are told, is greatly afraid and distressed as he tries to respond to the threat of his brother's imminent arrival. He and Esau did not part on good terms, you will recall, and Jacob's apparent deceptions of his brother may figure into his fear of reprisal. We have reason to fear when trouble threatens us as well, because we almost always know that we are not devoid of offense toward God or any man. So this is one of those moments when the question is not simply, will God keep his promises to me, but also, did I discern those promises accurately? Does my conduct give me a right to expect them to be fulfilled for me? And do I understand the nature of God's compassion and the extent of his power? Jacob calls on the Lord with these words, O God of my father Abraham and God of my father Isaac, I would say, God of my mother Barbara. God of my prophet Gordon. The Lord which said to me, Return unto thy country and to thy kindred, and I will do well with thee. I am not worthy of the least of all the mercies and all of the truth which thou hast showed unto thy servant. For with my staff I passed over this Jordan, and now I am become two bands. Deliver me, I pray thee, from the hand of my brother, from the hand of Esau, for I fear him, lest he will come and smite me and the mother with the children. And thou saidest, I will surely do thee good and make thy seed as the sand of the sea. And Jacob was left alone, and there wrestled a man with him until the breaking of the day. And Jacob said, I will not let thee go, except thou bless me. And he said unto him, Thy name shall be called no more Jacob, but Israel, meaning one who perseveres with God, or let God prevail. For as a prince that is a rightful heir, thou hast power with God and with men, and hast prevailed. And Jacob called the name of the place Peniel, the face of God. For he said, I have seen God face to face, and my life is preserved. To reverse a familiar axiom, we are not the children of Jacob, of Israel, in body only, but we are Israel in name. the name that means those who wrestle with God until his promises prevail despite the obvious threats to his word, wrestling with him to bless us despite our unworthiness to receive, wrestling to believe him despite our very rational fears and doubts and misgivings, wrestling with him in the dark until, as the dawn breaks, we learn more fully who he is and who we are in relationship to him. We wrestle with God over many issues that surround our faith. We wrestle with issues of whom to trust to represent God, how to discern spiritual truth, what to expect if we follow God. Many of the presenters at this conference will address some of the specific issues on which rational people may differ in regards to the LDS Church, which claims authority to act in God's name. Both thoughtful and questionably intentioned individuals may have differing views of church history, scripture, policy, leaders, and claims. In exploring these questions, I find it reasonable to assume that God can only be known as he reveals himself to us and not by man's reason alone. I also think it is reasonable that God would be reasonable, and that it is reasonable for us to try to use reason to understand him in the absence of complete revelation. But questions about the ethics of polygamy, the science of DNA evidence for the Book of Mormon, the meaning of a race, or the history of a church policy are appropriately, if cautiously, approached by reason when revelation is silent. But as a psychologist, I also believe that when we discuss these topics, particularly when they evoke strong emotional responses, it may not be reason alone that we are dealing with, but also psychological phenomena like betrayal, power, trust, and trauma. Sometimes what we need to clarify beliefs are reasoned answers to reasonable questions, but sometimes what we need is healing from old wounds of betrayal, powerlessness, or loss that get reopened by new information or experience. Faithful church members, honest critics, angry former saints, and committed apologists may all benefit from such considerations. So I would like today to touch, however briefly, on the process of belief rather than on its content. As we wrestle with the question, "Believest thou?" Some of the sub-questions which intrigue me then are, how do I decide what to believe in religious matters? How do I deal with doubt, disillusionment, or betrayal? And how do I free myself once and for all of self-doubt, doubts about the church, or doubts about the existence or trustworthiness of God? How do we decide what to believe in religious matters? People from many religious traditions have spiritual experiences, feelings, insights, premonitions, and encounters, which they are left to their own conclusions to decipher. It is not unusual for people to conclude from such experience that God is their God, that he is nearby, or that something associated with that experience is God's will or truth. Often in the church, we encourage people to look for such feelings and experiences as evidence of God's hand or of the truthfulness of the church's message. And yet people from many religious backgrounds can have such experiences. How do the goosebumps and tearfulness I experience when someone speaks in a testimony meeting differ from the goosebumps and tearfulness I experience when the 4 o'clock parade begins at Disneyland? Critics may conclude that there is no real difference, that feelings are not trustworthy or related to the Spirit, and that church members are being misled by missionaries who teach them that such experiences are the Holy Ghost testifying to them of truth. I've seen this argument used to discredit spiritual experiences as nothing more than subjectively produced emotions with no supernatural significance. And in many cases, I might agree. Because I feel certain emotions in response to a film, for example, even a church film, may say more about the credibility of the actor's performance or the director's talent than the presence of God or the historical accuracy of the message. But fortunately, we are not left with emotion alone to discern God's hand in our lives. Reason, experience, counsel from others, and other forms of revelation may all assist us. In fact, I notice that emotion plays into only some of my spiritual experiences, and often only in a secondary way. More often, the spiritual promptings and confirmations I receive come very quietly as something that simply occurs to me with a kind of rightness that has no real emotion attached to it at all. I've had those experiences about whom to marry, where to move, and what program to study in. Other times my emotions have been running very high, but the clear voice of the Spirit is utterly calm and outside the range of my thoughts and experiences, quietly whispering, "You do not compete." I didn't know I was competing. Some of my clearest spiritual experiences have come as a question or a statement that completely surprised me and took me a moment to take in and understand. In what ways do I compete? With whom am I competing? And what am I competing for? I have received impressions to do something that, when acted on, produced an amazingly but utterly unpredictable result that was a clear answer to a prayer. I distinctly remember a transfer that we were planning early in our mission. It was only the second time we had undertaken this vast Rubik's Cube of trying to move missionaries around. We didn't know the missionaries well. We didn't know how to do this very well. And we were relying as heavily as we could upon whatever promptings the Spirit brought to our minds, but it's not always obvious when those promptings occur. And mostly we just did our best and moved forward. We were particularly concerned about a young elder who had only been in the mission field 6 weeks. We had met him in the MTC. He was from France and didn't speak English, and he was really struggling in Montreal, surrounded by missionaries who did speak English more than French sometimes. We put him with a French companion who was on his way home, hoping that this would be a good experience for him, because we knew he had not had a good experience in the MTC. But he informed us in no uncertain terms after 2 weeks in the mission field that he had no intentions of staying and that he was going home. My husband and I tag-teamed him, my husband taking the spiritual leader approach and me taking the psychological approach to try to help him think through this decision, but we got nowhere. Finally, the transfer time came. His companion was to be going home. We didn't like to move both missionaries at the same time because too many things fell through the cracks. And so the missionary knew that the chances were high that he would stay in that area. He, in fact, told us that he was willing to stay an additional 6 weeks to inform his companion about the area and to keep him enlightened about what was going on there, but that after that he was going home. For some reason that I don't remember particularly well, that didn't really make a lot of sense, we just decided, let's send Elder So-and-so to Alma. Alma is a little town of probably 15 active members, a good 6 hours by bus from the city of Montreal. The only reasoning that we could think of that made sense of this decision was that we figured maybe he would be so stunned that he would actually get on the bus and go there and he would have no money to get home. We didn't have any big spiritual impressions about this, but we felt good about it, and so we decided we were sending Elder So-and-so to Alma. It wasn't until several days later that I heard the story from him, as well as from his companion, about what happened when the transfer was called out. His companion was the zone leader, and he got the information, you know you're going home, and we're also going to flush your area and put new missionaries in there, and your companion is going to Alma. He said, oh, that's different. He walked into his companion's bedroom, where his companion was sitting on the bed reading the Book of Mormon. Reading, by the way, the Book of Mormon for the first time in his life, reading the only book that he'd ever read from cover to cover, actually. He was lying there reading the book, and his companion walked in and said, "Tu vas à Alma, you're going to Alma." He closed the book, got down on his knees at his bed, and began to pray. This inexplicable result of his learning that he was going to Alma, he later told me, was because he had told the Lord specifically in prayer 3 days before, "I am going home at this transfer. I've told the mission president that I will stay for 6 more weeks, but I will not do that. I am going home. Unless you send me to Alma." So I will repeat, I have received impressions to do something that, when acted on, produced an amazing and utterly unpredictable result that was a clear answer to someone's prayer. And at least a few times, God has simply told me something which was later confirmed, but that I had no way of knowing by any other means. I expect people from many religious backgrounds may have such experiences, and I am comfortable imagining God in many of them. but they are not easily explained away as a self-produced warm feeling, as many critics of the church would claim. I am comfortable with being tentative about what I conclude from such experiences, but I am not comfortable in denying their reality. What is also striking is how often I do not get any spiritual experiences or impressions, even when it would be most convenient to my faith and comfort if I could. What I'd really like to know is not so much why I have faith-promoting experiences as at predictable times, as why I don't have faith-promoting experiences at times when it would really help me out. I might explain away a warm feeling as wishful thinking rather than the spirit if it generally comes around at my will. But why did I go for years without any reduction in my substantial feelings of betrayal and doubt about a particular aspect of church history, even though I was desperately pleading with God for answers? And why, when I had long since decided that no answer that would satisfy me was forthcoming, did I receive an answer that not only completely satisfied, but humbled, awed, and instructed me with four simple words spoken through the Spirit to my heart? Wendy, you know me. I would agree that we must be careful about the conclusions we jump to when we feel something sweet or good. But how do I explain the remark of a young Chinese investigator being taught by some missionaries I attended with, when she said in her very broken and inadequate English, "Why do I feel cold every time I read the Book of Mormon? Every time I even touch this book, I feel cold, and I don't understand that." I can promise you that no missionary had taught this girl to expect a cold feeling in association with the Book of Mormon. This is not part of our language of the Spirit at all. It was only with patient listening that we could discern that this cold feeling she was struggling to describe in English was not negative in any way to her, but rather the feeling we might describe as goosebumps, a concept that had never been discussed and for which they had no mutual vocabulary. So, how do we decide what to believe? No simple formula exists that easily applies to all situations, but there is a language of the Spirit that we learn as we learn any language, through experience, practice, failure, and attention. And that language uses both feelings and reason to communicate. My second question, how do we deal with doubt, disillusionment, or betrayal? Let's assume that we have some feelings or insights that we tentatively conclude to mean that God is trying to communicate with us. Or let's assume that over time we conclude that the Book of Mormon is what it claims to be, or that the church is true and something we should join. And then assume we learn something shocking or threatening about the church's history or leaders or claims. Critics often seem to assume that most church members are carefully protected from such things, and that if exposed, the member will quickly put their church-related ideas aside as false or unimportant. This has not been my experience. In fact, I've been interested to observe that even among the young church missionaries, most have indeed been exposed to much of the faith-undermining material floating around. In fact, part of the reason we invited Scott and others to come from Fair to speak with our missionaries was because they were so bombarded by anti-Mormon claims in literature and internet sites. I'm also interested to see how many of them have taken the time to consider the implications of this information carefully. But critics often cannot understand how someone could honestly consider such material without giving up on the church unless they were self-deceived, irrational, or in denial. Decades ago, Leon Festinger created cognitive dissonance theory to explain why people hold on to religious beliefs despite the failed prophecies of their leaders. He found that many members of a group he studied who had anticipated the end of the world on a given day actually became even more committed when the date came and went with no apocalypse in sight. I read his book, When Prophecy Fails, many years ago with considerable interest as I tried to make sense of how a charismatic and well-read Sunday school teacher in my ward had gradually created a kind of cult following that eventually resulted in her excommunication, along with that of many people very dear to me. I had been spared a similar fate, perhaps only because I was away on a mission during the time of her greatest influence and self-deception. But I had been deeply influenced by this teacher, who had taught me virtually everything I believed I knew to be true. I believed I knew to be true about the church. Despite much that should have alerted us to trouble, we believed.

conclude that the organization which requires those behaviors must be true, or being rational beings, we wouldn't do them. Thus, we unwittingly increase our commitment to the organization that requires these difficult tasks in order to justify our behavior and ourselves as rational beings. We organize a worldview to explain our sacrifices, and when we get new information that doesn't seem to fit with old paradigms, we prefer to ignore or discredit the new information rather than replace the paradigm we have invested in so heavily. Cognitive dissonance theory supports at some level the view long held by many sociologists, anthropologists, and psychologists that religion is an irrational, fear-based choice, and that people who are religious are too afraid to change their beliefs when confronted with obvious contradictions. Psychologists, anthropologists, and sociologists have declared for literally many decades now that because of the enlightened world that we live in and the access to freedom and education, religion is sure to fade away. In fact, sociologists today find that we are more religious as a group than ever probably before in the history of since the time of Christ, at least, something which I found quite surprising. They find, in fact, that college professors of hard sciences like math, statistics, and physics are every bit as likely to be religious as the rest of the American population, and that only college professors who teach anthropology, sociology, and psychology are less likely to be so. They further have been able to determine that it is not exposure to the enlightened fields of sociology, anthropology, and psychology that causes this reduction in religiosity, but rather people who enter these fields start out not believing. So among these folks, religion is seen as an inherently irrational choice that must be explained away as the result of some kind of brainwashing. The premise is that no rational person would believe in the delusional vision of an obvious sex offender like Joseph Smith. So if people are committed to such a belief system, it's because they are duped, irrational, or in denial. Their beliefs are not motivated by enlightening evidence that would normally cause them to see things differently because they are acting in very committed ways, such as paying tithing, attending meetings, sitting through weird temple rites, going to girls' camp, and publicly espousing their beliefs. These actions cause them to believe that the church must be true because they believe they are rational people and would not be doing all these weird things the church expects unless it were true. Most recently, sociologists Stark and Fink have amassed considerable research evidence to support a different theory. Based on the assumption, well documented in their opinion, that religious people truly are rational within the choices available to them, and that we make religious choices to increase the benefits we obtain for the investment we make, much the way we make any economic decision. People in demanding religions are more committed to them, not because it is the only way to make sense of their own irrational sacrifices, but because they accrue many benefits, like social support, free food, decision-making rules, opportunities to develop talents, meaningful activities, answers to life's deeper questions, and closeness to God that are possible because they and others are making these sacrifices, making them cost-effective. I suspect there is some truth to either viewpoint. I think I've seen people become more committed to weird religious beliefs as they sacrifice for them and then justify their sacrifices. I also see rational people who sacrifice for their religious beliefs because they get a lot back as they do so. And when they don't think they are getting much back, they complain about it. They adjust what they are doing and they cut back rather than just becoming more and more irrationally committed. People who put cognitive dissonance forward as the explanation for the high level of commitment and sacrifice among some Mormons ignore that by the time the prophecy of the world ending in Festinger's study had failed three times, virtually everyone left the group. Cognitive dissonance theory or no. People may rationalize their behavior and beliefs for a time, but they will not continue to do so indefinitely unless their beliefs are producing some expected payback, as long as they have reasonable choices about what to believe. I do see people stick with beliefs that no longer hold water, and I worry about doing that myself. Like when a woman talks herself into staying with an abusive partner because she cannot tolerate the cognitive dissonance of imagining herself divorced.

divorced, or because she has already devoted so much to the marriage that it feels like it must be worth perpetuating and that any day it will get better in proportion to all she has sacrificed for it. However, it is not universally problematic that people behave in committed ways and thereby increase their commitment. It is hard to imagine that many families would endure at all if parents or spouses decided to undo their commitments to one another whenever new and unsettling information about their spouses or children came to light. Most babies would not survive the first diaper change if parents did not learn how to cope with a little cognitive dissonance. Most of us recognize that the short-term costs of commitment can be high and must continually be offset if we are to stick with any social structure long enough to gain the long-term benefits of commitment. There are many advantages to not changing our belief system too readily, as this provides stability and decision rules that keep us from falling and stalling in uncertainty and chaos. Further, we recognize that we all make commitments to a person, an organization, or a belief system without adequate information, because the only way to truly understand what we are committing to is to have already made the commitment and lived it for a lifetime, which is impossible. Marriage is a case in point. No one of us would ever commit to a marriage partner if it required us to fully understand the implications of that commitment before we made it. So how does one tell the difference between a marriage that should be abandoned as dangerous from one that should be endured, though flawed, so that a good greater than this moment's disillusionment can be obtained? I cannot really imagine a clear-cut answer to this question. I can only say that I believe legitimate questions deserve to be raised and addressed in a rigorous and fair manner. I also believe that people can be wrong about religion. I have learned specifically that I can be wrong about what I expect from God and from religious leaders. I remember a discussion about apostasy in a Relief Society class in which someone commented that one reason people leave the church is because they become disillusioned, and that therefore we need to be careful not to be disillusioned. But it seems to me that disillusionment is a very good thing. I do not want to live a life based on illusion, and being disillusioned is very valuable to me. I suspect that I have many illusions and many expectations and beliefs that are not well-founded and that I am well served to be rid of. My experience is that the hardest illusions for me to get rid of are illusions about control in a relatively dangerous world. And sometimes my religion is more like a set of superstitions to ward off the boogeyman than a set of principles for coming to know God. I'm grateful to God for winking at such ignorance, in the words of Paul, but I pray that he will, like a sensitive therapist, help me to gradually put down my defenses and illusions to build a more grounded and honest trust in him, despite my challenges and losses, not just in hopes of sidestepping them. So I don't know hard and fast rules for intellectual honesty. I've wondered what would happen if I were to take a lie detector test about whether I believe Joseph Smith was a prophet. But I do believe that intellectual honesty does not require us to simply jettison beliefs when there is evidence to dispute them. Nor do I expect the intellectually honest to ignore intellectual challenges without honestly grappling with them. I hope to remember that tolerance for ambiguity and paradox are generally seen as a sign of maturity, not a sign of irrational thinking. And I assume that this is true in religious matters as well. I am particularly interested in the impact of betrayal on religious belief because it seems to be at the heart of matters that cause people the most grief about the church. I have noticed that many of the people I have known have left the church, who have left the church did not do so because they believed too little, but because they believed too much. In their excessive idealism, they have held church leaders or God to expectations which were inevitably disappointed, and they have felt betrayed. They have not believed God when they told him that ours is a lonely, dreary world where we will surely die. They have chosen instead to believe another version of reality, one which claims that they can be protected from being molested, disappointed, or made afraid.
They have been angry at God or other church leaders for not keeping promises which God has not, in fact, made. I note with interest that of all the names of the Savior in Holy Writ, he has never been called the Preventer. Agency is the plan, and this means that all of us, including church leaders, learn by our mistakes and are subject to misinformation, blindness, hubris, and error. The old joke is too often true. In the Catholic Church, everyone says the Pope is infallible, but nobody believes it. In the Mormon Church, everybody says the prophet is fallible, but nobody believes it. So when Christ asks the question of his remaining disciples, "Will you also go away?" it seems to be in recognition that they may too be feeling betrayed, disillusioned by his words and requirements so difficult to understand. Their response is not brimming with irrational enthusiasm. They seem to say somewhat wistfully, as if recognizing that perhaps leaving would be an easier choice. "To whom, Lord, shall we go? Thou hast the words of eternal life." We do not leave because we are blind to the challenges or brainwashed into commitment, but because we would have more cognitive dissonance, more to explain to ourselves if we left. We have found here things that we hold dear, that support and enrich our lives. We, like the reluctant disciples of old, have found here words of eternal life, which is to say that we have found knowledge of God and Jesus Christ, whom he has sent. These relationships with deity, these pearls of great price, are worth the sacrifices and the disappointments and the askance looks of our friends who wonder what we could be thinking. And so we say with the father of the lunatic child, "Lord, I believe. Help thou my unbelief." We recognize that our beliefs matter more than our doubts, though we will have some of both, as my mission president once taught me. We recognize the need for commitment despite uncertainty, frustration, and disillusionment. In fact, people who study long-term marriage relationships tell us that marriages go through four predictable stages that include both high hopes and deep discouragement. Psychologist, LDS psychologist Alan Bergen proposes that these stages are equally applicable in all long-term committed relationships, including relationships with parents, children, the church, and God. And so I will elaborate on them. The first of these stages is a honeymoon stage of blinded idealism, in which we delight in our new partner and we are sure that the problems faced by other couples, other parents, other believers will not bother us. We are in love with God, with the church, or with someone else. We are full of hope, of enthusiasm about our new relationship. We relish being loved and cherished, but even more, we relish being someone who is easily loving and good. We are sure we have found a wonderful spouse, child, church, God. And also we are sure that this will last. We finally know how to do it, how to get answers to our prayers, how to be part of a religious community, how to be in a relationship. And so we're happy, sure that little problems that come up will be readily resolved. This stage lasts weeks and sometimes years, but it intermittently gives way to the second stage of all committed relationships, the power struggle. As the power struggle gradually takes over more and more of the relationship, we begin to wrestle for control. We may try any of a number of old or new tactics to try to coerce, cajole, reason, manipulate, blackmail, convince, bribe, punish, or flatter our partner in the relationship into changing to give us what we want. Whether what we want is a spouse who does the laundry or a God who explains himself to us to our satisfaction. While some of these tactics may work with spouses or children or parents, at least for a while, they do not work with God. Trust me on this, I've tried. He invites us to change instead, and this is often very painful. We want the world back the way it was when we were innocent and full of hope, and before we had discovered the snakes in the grass. But he evicts us from the garden and tells us to get walking.
Much of our behavior is about trying to get safe, and much of his is about trying to help us see that our safety lies in our submission and trust in him, despite pain and struggle, not in our freedom from physical or emotional or intellectual discomfort. We keep thinking that there are answers and solutions to all difficulties if we can just get someone else to see our point of view and give us what we know we need. And that someone else keeps holding out on us, keeping us guessing as to what to try next. We are sure that if we could just change them, we could get things back to the honeymoon, not realizing that this is not only impossible, but not helpful. The third stage of committed relationships, which usually comes after years of vacillating between lingering idealism and the increasing futility of the power struggle, is withdrawal. This is, again, all committed relationships. At this stage, we essentially give up. When I teach these principles to young idealistic students at BYU, they run home and ask their parents, "Can this be true?" And their parents nod their heads and say, "Well, yes, honey, but it's not as bad as it sounds." At this stage, we give up, but we may not leave. We may resign ourselves to not really getting what we want, to not really changing the other partner, to not really being ever happy. We are tired of fighting, but we can't recoup our lost idealism. We go through the motions of relationship, but we are frustrated and we feel more or less betrayed and misunderstood. This period of withdrawal allows us to regain some independence. It allows us to pursue other sources of satisfaction and develop talents and interests. And if we are lucky, we begin to work on ourselves, whom we can change, instead of working on our partner, whom we cannot change. With the church or with God, this means we begin to face that there are some questions we will not get answered, some differences that will not be worked out, some losses that will not be prevented. This is a risky stage, a stage when some people decide there is nothing to hold on to because they are no longer in love and no longer have hope for change. But as we continue to work on ourselves, we see reality more clearly. We resolve some of our issues, and we have a chance of moving toward stage four, the fourth and final stage of committed relationships not achieved by everyone, is about renewal. Not exactly a renewal of the honeymoon, but a more mature, realistic, and truly loving renewal. We come to expect our spouse or our parents or the church. We come to accept our spouse, our parents, or the church, and we come to accept ourselves. We allow God to run the universe. And we become more content to let go of things we cannot change. A deeper, more mature love begins to emerge in marriages with fewer power struggles and less disengagement. We do not need to see all the answers, and we do not need perfection by our standards in order to not be embarrassed or ashamed of our church, our partner, or our God. We reinvest in the relationship not because we have decided to risk yet one more time that we will not get hurt, only to have the rug pulled out yet one more time from underneath us, but because we have learned that hurt can be survived and that this is a risk worth taking. That it does not mean we cannot be happy or that we are irrational suckers or that we are doomed to failure because we take another chance on trust or because we fail or because we are failed again. We see ourselves and our partner in the relationship more realistically and we do not run from either vision. We recognize that we can be hurt by being betrayed, or we can be hurt by not trusting to begin with, but we don't get the no hurt choice because there isn't one. At least not until we simply choose not to read betrayal into every ecclesiastical failure or abandonment into every unanswered prayer. I have been through these stages on many issues. And to different degrees, I still slip into illusionary fantasies, angry power struggles, and despairing withdrawal. But I am learning that with time and honesty, I can get to a better place than any of these. My growth is facilitated by asking myself questions like, what does it mean to me, about God, that such and such is the case? When have I faced this particular kind of betrayal before? And am I bringing some of that history to this new situation, overreading it in the process? What illusions might God be inviting me to let die
so that something new can be born. In this vein, I appreciate the following from C.S. Lewis in The Weight of Glory. Quote, "If our religion is something objective, and I take that to mean something concrete outside of my own subjective experience, if our religion is something objective, then we must never avert our eyes from those elements in it which seem puzzling or repellent. For it will be precisely the puzzling or the repellent which conceals what we do not yet know and need to know. The truth we need most is hidden precisely in the doctrines you least like and least understand. Scientists make progress because scientists, instead of running away from such trouble phenomena or hushing them up, are constantly seeking them out. In the same way, there will be progress in Christian knowledge only as long as we accept the challenge of the difficult or repellent doctrines. A liberal Christianity which considers itself free to alter the faith whenever the faith looks perplexing or repellent must be completely stagnant. Progress is made only into a resisting material." End of quote. I believe that progress is made not only in Christian knowledge, but in personal healing and growth, as we seek out the puzzling and repellent doctrines that we do not yet know and need to know, the truths that will set us free from our illusions, betrayals, and losses. So we deal with doubt, disillusionment, and betrayal by recognizing that they are inevitable, seeing the predictable cycles of committed relationships so that we do not overreact to the belief challenges of a committed relationship, and leaning into the puzzling and repellent doctrines at our growing edge rather than shrinking from their demands. While cognitive dissonance theory says we behave primarily to justify our beliefs, faith teaches us that both commitment and uncertainty are valuable tools that can be used to clarify belief and increase our trust in God. So, to my final question, how do we free ourselves once and for all of self-doubt, doubt about the church, or doubt about the existence, nature, or trustworthiness of God? I hope it is obvious by this point that my answer is we don't. Faith is imperfect knowledge, and as such, it is always a choice among options. If God can ask the brother of Jared, who has heard his voice and seen his hand, "Believest thou the words which I will speak?" then certainly we also have a choice to believe or not, regardless of our previous spiritual experience or our intellectual skill. We believe because we are trying to learn object constancy with God, to trust that he is still there even when we cannot feel him, and that he will tell us the truth even when it seems improbable. The brother of Jared's answer to this question is, "Yea, Lord, I know that thou speakest the truth, for thou art a God of truth and cannot lie." He believes God, not because God's words make sense, for he has yet to hear them. He has learned that he is a God of truth through the long struggles of a committed relationship to trust the Lord. He has learned that he does not lie, not about painful things like mountainous waves and torrential seas, and not about hopeful things like a land of promise on the other side of a long journey. Perhaps my favorite part of this story is Moroni's commentary on it in Ether 3:17 and 18, pointed out to me by my daughter. He writes, "And now, as I, Moroni, said, I could not make a full account of these things which are written. Therefore, it suffices me to say that Jesus showed himself unto this man in the spirit, even after the manner and in the likeness of the same body, even as he showed himself unto the Nephites. And he ministered unto him, even as he had ministered unto the Nephites. And all this, that this man might know that he was God, because of the many great works which the Lord had showed unto him. Although we may know him as the brother of Jared, God knew this man by his name, as he knows each of us by ours. And I believe that he desires to save us, to redeem us, and to bring us back into his presence, as he promised the brother of Jared, one person at a time,
as we come to trust that he is a God of truth and cannot